0: the courage and the impetus to actually attempt what I, to pursue my dream. There was one phrase in that book, which I repeat to myself at least twice a day. Mm. Anything my mind can conceive and believe, it can achieve. In other words, thoughts are things. Everything begins with a thought. And if you believe it and you can conceive it, you can achieve it. And it's been a guiding principle my entire life.
1: It's a great phrase. Sam, finally, and I wish we had more time, but I bet you wished you had more songs you can choose, but you picked this one out of all the songs that you might have chosen. Bruce Springsteen, Born to Run. Did you put a few names on a dartboard and throw a dart, or this one for a special reason?
0: I picked it for a special reason. First of all, it encompasses everything that is rock and roll. The rebellion,
1: yes.
0: The rhythm, the beats, the drive, and it's evocative. The imagery is just so powerful. And I'm a big Bruce Springsteen. I'm a big Bruce Springsteen fan anyway. This one goes back to 1976. And anytime anybody asks me for my favorite song, I think of this one without hesitation.
1: Yeah, and it's served you for 50 years, Stan Katz.
0: Yep.
1: Thank you so much for sharing with us your song, your book, and your dish. After five decades, still his favorite song. Bruce Springsteen.
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4: This isn't good. 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
5: 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We managed a very, very nice spread. The kids were all fine.
4: How were your Burrowverse rolls yesterday, kids?
6: They both nodded in unison.
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6: Like they've rehearsed it.
4: Shut your face. 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
3: You're listening to the best of talk.
4: My next guest is a Cape Town journalist who is now turning the spotlight onto her own story. She's just released her memoir in Chasing Deadlines. Rosanna Philander takes us beyond the newsroom and into a deeply personal journey. It's one of resilience and ambition and also of overcoming life's challenges. And it's a story that not only reflects the realities of journalism, but also the strength it takes to rise above one's own personal and adversities. And I'm delighted that she joins us on the line now to share more about her writing journey, hopefully some stories and lessons from her career and the experiences that helped shape not only her work, but also her life. Rosanna, good to have you with us. Thanks very much indeed for joining us.
7: Thanks for having me, Sarah Jane.
4: So, having written a couple of books myself and in the memoir genre, I'm wondering, at what point did you think, I've got a story worth telling?
7: You know, that was actually a tough one. You know, and I don't think I'm in the memoir genre yet, because I'm still a bit young. And the book isn't essentially a memoir. It's also other people's stories, but, you know, more about my life story. And what I actually struggled with was the fact that, you know, I'm not that old yet. You usually write something like this when you're older, but you know, a friend of mine actually encouraged me to write it, you know. And I was thinking, like, what, you know, I've always been writing other people's stories, why mine? And I think that was the toughest.
4: Tell us, where does the book begin? Is it chronological from sort of birth to present day, or do you pick a period of your life?
7: It actually starts at the beginning of my life. You know, having been born in District 6. So my mom's family, they were born in the Bull Cup, and

0: my father was born in District 6, you know, so, you know, she walked all the way over there to meet him there because she was very much intrigued by District 6. And so I write about that, and then also, you know, how it came about that I became a journalist.
1: So tell us a little bit about your childhood. Tell us the memories of your childhood. What were the things that stood out for you? I think for me, writing, you have an idea of, you have sort of vague memories of your life, but the writing requires you to go deeper into, I suppose, to peel the onion. Were there, what was that process like of those memories coming up? Because I think also in that process, you're not always in charge of what comes up necessarily. You're not always in charge of that, of the recall. Was some of it difficult? Were there any painful memories that came up for you, or memory, perhaps fond memories that maybe you had forgotten about?
0: Yeah, I mean, that is so true, you know. And as a journalist, you know, when you start writing these things and, you know, then you want to find out. And then you end up reading books about certain other things, and then you forget about your own book that you have to write, you know. But there were obviously good memories and there were bad memories. You know, growing up, my parents always told us about District 6, you know, and how things were there. So I write in the book about, you know, when it's Eid and, you know, what we call Labarang, you know, during, and it's almost Labarang again. You know, we growing up, we would, the Christian kids, they would go with us, you know, in the old days when kids still went from house to say Slamat to the old people, and the tables will be decked out with food and delicacies and, you know, that sort of thing. Today, kids don't do that kind of thing. So they brought that from District 6 to the Cape Flats with them. And they tried to, you know, teach us that. And, you know, that put that sort of tradition forth. And I think that is actually the most fond memories I have, because, you know, we grew up with Christian kids and we were Muslim. We grew up Muslim. And I think that made me a bit more tolerant when it comes to religion, you know, trying to understand all religions. So I think that's some of the fond memories that I write about in the book.
1: Tell us where your desire to pursue a journalism career came from. Were you always fond of story and of storytelling?
0: When I didn't want to do the dishes, I would run to the library, you know, because sit there where I was. And then later on, my mom found out where I was. And then later on, I got involved with an organization called the Resource Action Group, based in Bishop Lavis. I was 15, 16 years old. And we started a project, a newspaper media project, and we started a newspaper. And that is where my love for writing and writing about community issues. And that is what also comes out in the book, about the community issues, the stories that I covered over the years and followed up on. You know, things that's close to my heart. So yeah, that is actually where everything started. And then obviously I went to study further journalism and worked for a couple of newspapers. And yeah, that's how it all started. So it started at the age of 16 already. Yeah.
1: Tell us about some of the stories. We you know, I'm also a journalist, and there are stories that stick with you throughout your career, you know, and I've been doing this again, maybe not since 16, but certainly since 20. And there are stories that I remember. There are people that I remember. There are places that I remember, caught, you know, sitting in court, some funny, some tragic, some heartbreaking, some inspiring. Are there a handful of stories that you recall immediately that you think of, or stories that you have stayed with? And maybe, you know, the one thing that we're told as journalists, don't get too close to the story, and I think it's something of it's almost inevitable that it will happen. There will be a story that you become very, very close to. What are some of those ones for you, Rosanna?
0: Okay, so I'll mention a good one and a bad one. One of the stories, I was the first journalist to write about Dr. Randall Ortel. It was the first doctor that came from Manaburg on the Cape Flats. And at the time, I just thought it was a brilliant, you know, it was a brilliant story because people would come to Geofuist, the hospital where we started working. And they would come to see, you know, this doctor that came from Manaburg. And, you know, that was one of the inspiring stories. And then another one, so also very tragic, was about a girl that was brutally killed in, I think it was in East River. And she was, I think she was about 10 or 11 years old. Her name was Liesl August. And she was raped and killed by a gang, you know, part of this gang initiation thing that they've got. And she was left for dead, you know. And they burned her body. They burned her body to make sure that she dies. And she crept out of that abandoned house and survived that whole ordeal. And then in later years, someone made a fashion range, Rocks, in aid of her called Little Rocks, Little Rock. And I think that, you know, that kind of story, it just stays with you, you know. These things, you know, these kind of things happen. And, you know, when you get older, you try and report it in a more dignified way, I think, and try to leave some of the violence out. But, you know, that kind of thing, you know, it just doesn't leave you.
1: Where do you, or what do you hope people will take from your book? Who do you hope will read it? Is it people from your where you grew up? Is it people who maybe have read your work over the years? Is it perhaps, you know, up-and-coming journalists, young people, the next generation of journalists? Who do you hope picks up a copy of Chasing Deadlines, Rosanna?
0: I think a little bit of everyone, but more also young people, you know. I think our young people on the Cape Flats are despondent. And if they see, you know, what is possible, but through hard work, of course, that, you know, things can happen. And then also, you know, I think the book is also in honor to the people over the years, you know, who gave me this opportunity to write these stories for them as well. And anyone who actually maybe wants to read a bit about journalism, you know, and what journalists also go through, you know. You just see the byline in the newspaper. But, you know, we're also human beings at the end of the day.
1: Had you not gone into this career, and this is a question people often ask me and I always flounder, what would have been the alternative? Had you, because I feel like journalism is a calling. We are in this because we are passionate about storytelling. We are fascinated by people. There's often the kind of the just wanting justice element. What would you have done had you not become a journalist, Rosanna?
0: Definitely a veterinarian, definitely. But then they said, you know, it's harder studying for a doctor. That was my first choice.
1: That's fascinating. Where can we get hold of your book?
0: People can contact me.
1: My guest journalist, Rosanna Philander, if you fancy going down there.
2: Let us know what you'd like to hear more or less of.
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4: Significant moment in Steinkopf in the Northern Cape. President Cyril Ramaphosa officiating the reburial of 63 Khoyan San ancestral remains at the Kinele Monument. The remains were repatriated from museums across Europe where they had been held for over a century. Now, these remains were illegally exhumed from South Africa between 1864 to as early as 1924, and these remains traded or donated for colonial era scientific study. Now, this process, it was led by Iziko Museums alongside the Department of Sports, Arts and Culture to bring back these remains of Khoyan San ancestors back to South Africa. Joining me now, Annelies Kotz is a social history curator at Iziko Museums. Annelies, really appreciate your time. When we say ancestral remains, I'm thinking of 1924. That's as early ago as when some bodies were dug up, exhumed and sent abroad. That isn't that long ago. If we're thinking talking about the remains of children, even older people. That is what, 4 or 5 generations ago. So when I look at the story, I'm thinking this isn't some distant ancestors that were exhumed and their bodies taken to Europe. These could be recent living relatives still around, and I'm sure were there at Steinkopf in the Northern Cape to welcome back the remains of those bodies that were exhumed.
3: Yes, even though it is as early as the 1920s, like, you know, you would think that they are descendants and that obviously people would know who they possibly could have been. But unfortunately, when these ancestral remains were illegally dug up for scientific research, there were no names that were associated. So no names, no surnames. It's unfortunately just an area and a possible indigenous community that they could have belonged to.
4: Take us through inside this process. How did this particular repatriation of 63 individuals unfold from start to finish?
3: Okay, so Ezekiel the South African Museum turned 200 years old. So it is one of the oldest museums. So obviously with that comes a legacy of colonialism. And that unfortunately included the illegal digging up of ancestral remains. But even though Ezekiel has been part of it, prior to it being Ezekiel, the South African Museum was part and parcel of the trade and digging up of ancestral remains. We had made a decision that we cannot be the museum of the past anymore. We need to move forward and right the wrongs of the past. And through the years, there had been community engagement, but in 2024, we had our biggest community engagement in Upington, where we invited people from various communities representing the Khoi, the Griqua, the Kurana, the Nama, the Cape Khoi as well. And we told them, basically, here are our sheets. This is what we have. We would like you guys to guide us in this process because we felt that the museum should not dictate what should happen to the ancestors of these descendant communities. And from there, a community task team was established. And through that process, they had guided Ezekiel as to how the reburial should happen, where it should take place. Because, like I said, there's no names, it's just areas. The communities from these various areas decided that everyone would bury their ancestors in Steinkopf at the Thunderley Monument. And us as Ezekiel were there to support them, and through their guidance, this rebellion could happen.
4: Mm. If you could maybe take us, our listeners, through just what the historical practice was, the digging up of human remains to be traded as well as to be studied as if it was some sort of animalistic remains, just the process and the practice of our human remains, particularly from Africa, were handled in Europe.
3: Yeah, so the science of the time thought that it was acceptable to study human beings. And when I say human beings, I'm also saying that we see them as human beings, but at that time they were thought of, one, a culture that was becoming extinct and needed to be saved by institutions like museums before they become extinct. But it was also then to prove the differences between Europeans and indigenous people and to see whether they are actually closer to animals than to human beings. And it was very interesting because with all of our community engagements that we had in various parts of the Northern Cape, one person actually asked, what did the science prove? What came from all of this horrible science and research? And basically we had to tell them nothing came of it. That it didn't prove anything. All it led to was their ancestors being in boxes, in cupboards, in museums.
4: Mm. I watched some of the ceremony yesterday, and to me this process was more than just scientific. It wasn't just the administration and the curatorship of museum work. The repatriation of these remains did seem, and it felt, very spiritual. How do museums navigate that balance respectfully?
3: Well, that's a very interesting question, because spirituality is not really necessarily something that's in your job description, you know, but you are working with communities, and it is a very emotional situation as well. And us as museums, even though we work for the museum, it does not mean that we are not human ourselves and come from our own communities. So it is having that respect and providing people with a safe space to be able to not only share their feelings about how they feel about the past and what happened to their ancestors, but also then to guide us, especially when it comes to spiritual practices, and so that they can make sure that their ancestors are guided in a specific way that works for their culture and tradition.
4: The Ezekiel Museums of South Africa have also had to have its reckoning of what it does with human remains still within its stores and its archive. We also remember that infamous Bushman diorama that was removed, I think in 2001 already. This has been a not only a reckoning for European museums and institutions, but also here back at home as well.
3: Yes, absolutely. And just talking with the European institutions, the Hunterian Museum that we worked with, where we brought back the six ancestral remains, this was actually a very big process for them as well, and it was one of their first. And mentioning the Bushman diorama as well, the Ezekiel Museum actually opened an exhibition called Homecoming, where we actually talk about the Bushman diorama, why it was taken down, what has the process been going forward. And the exhibition actually takes place where the previous Bushman diorama used to be, because a lot of the public come into the museum and to ask where the diorama, because it was one of our most infamous exhibitions. So to give context as to why it was taken down, how exhibitions such as those perpetuate the racial categorization of indigenous communities, capturing them behind the glass and not seeing that they are there every day, living, breathing, and still practicing their cultures. It is important for us to not only have this repatriation, but so that the general public can also see it through our exhibition.
4: Annelies Kotz, I really appreciate your time. Social history curator at the Ezekiel Museums of South Africa.
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5: Time for our health and wellness feature. We're unpacking andropause, right? For years, conversations about hormonal changes have largely centered on women. Menopause, mood shifts, hot flashes, you know, and the many ways that women's bodies evolve over time. But men also experience a hormonal shift of their own, one that can quietly affect their mood, can affect their energy levels, relationships, you know, confidence, and even their sense of identity. So what we want to do is turn the spotlight on this conversation that many men experience, but few actually openly talk about. Joining us on the line to guide us through this conversation is Dr. Olwethu Sotondoshe, who is a homeopathic doctor, natural hormone expert, and founder of Ask Dr. Alls. Dr. Sotondoshe, thank you so much for making time for us.
6: Thank you so much for having me.
5: So let's talk about andropause just from a basic understanding. How do you explain it? What exactly is it? And is it sort of the male equivalent of menopause in women?
6: Yes, Clemens. So, yeah, today let's talk about something that men feel, but really talk about, which is andropause, which is plainly, it's male menopause. So what happens, so it's age-related decline in testosterone, not as abruptly as menopause. So in men, it happens like over like decades, maybe like 20 to 30 years for the symptoms to show up, unlike in menopause, which happens abruptly, like when you stop your period, like for 12 months, like at later ages, like 50, 45, and then you'd say you have like menopause. But then with men, like it happens insidiously, like over time.
5: Mm, okay. And at what age then do the men usually start experiencing this?
6: Basically, like from the ages of 30, so naturally, like the testosterone, like specifically, and other male hormones, like would start declining by 1%. From the ages of 40 to 49, they decline, like clinically speaking, by 2 to 5%. And then as the men age, so from the ages of 50 to 59, so the testosterone level like would decrease by 6 to 30%, and then from the ages of 60 to 69, they decrease roughly around about 20 to 45%, and then from the ages of 70 and above, they can decrease as high as 70% by 70%.
5: And is it something that affects all men? Like, do we all experience it, or does it affect some men more than the others?
6: Between the ages of 30 to 40, so it doesn't really affect like all men. However, like these are the symptoms that can point towards it. Like, for example, like physical symptoms would include reduced sex drive, like libido, low libido, or erectile dysfunction, like loss of muscle mass, and the body fat will increase, especially in your abdomen, like in the abdomen, and low energy levels, like fatigue. And we also, like men also experience hot flashes, irritability, mood changes, poor concentration, poor memory, depression, all those like cognitive symptoms as well that females or women experience during that time because of the changes in their hormones. So men as well also experience like those symptoms, because we share the same symptoms, but then the difference is like females, like for example, would have like the same male hormones like testosterone, but then only in small quantities. And then also men as well, do you have like female hormones like progesterone, but then in small quantities. So as men age, those hormones also decline, so would experience the same symptoms.
5: Mm-hmm. This is quite fascinating. A lot, do people talk about this, Dr. Sotondoshe, men in particular, from your experience? Is this known, that these are the kind of things you will go through when you start entering this specific age, and these are the hormonal changes? Because I think a lot of men out there have experienced these symptoms, but I don't think a lot of them actually attribute them to andropause.
6: Yeah, not really, like not openly, like because like men barely talk about men barely visit like clinics or like hospital as compared to females. So men tend to be more closed up, and even if like something is amiss, so, and then sometimes they don't even have a clue, or they don't really want to talk about, like, for example, like the decreased libido levels, like the decreased libido. So they don't really want to talk about it. Maybe they are shy, like, to talk about it. Or yeah, so, yeah, they barely mention this. So you would point this out, or you would pick this up maybe during the consultation, and then when you look into symptoms, like symptom assessment and blood test as well, and then you'd notice that, oh, maybe total testosterone like is low, and then you'd then try to investigate what is going on, obvious like in relation to their like age as well.
5: Yeah, and I often wonder then what the psychological or emotional effects are, because beyond the physical changes, you know, there are psychological or emotional effects that men may also experience during andropause. So do we also go through mood swings, irritability, anxiety, depression, some of these symptoms that sometimes get mentioned by some women who experience menopause?
6: Yes, of course. Like mostly depression, it's usually misdiagnosed as just like a classical or clinical depression, like but then from a root cause perspective, like when you look into it, you'd find that it's because like a man is going through like andropause, as I mentioned, that one of like some of cognitive and emotional symptoms that men would experience include like depressed mood, irritability, loss of motivation, and sleep disturbances as well. It's quite common. Like I said that a lot in my practice. Yeah, sleep disturbances as well. But then that is very interesting, because when they experience the sleep disturbances, so usually like a person goes through the circadian clock, where like certain hormones are most optimized at certain hours of the day. Like for example, when you want to test the testosterone level, you test them around 7 to 10, because they are usually at their optimal level. So now if you do not sleep well due to andropause, that means like your testosterone will further decrease, because you need like a good restorative sleep. But then now if you don't get that, because that's the time where you sleep, like where in your sleep your body restores itself, like repairs itself as well, optimize hormones as well. So now if you don't sleep because of the andropause, and then that would further like exacerbate the symptoms, the entire symptoms of andropause.
5: Okay, and I suppose Dr. Sotondoshe, what a lot of people are asking now is, how do I know that it's andropause? So how can someone tell that difference between just normal aging and the symptoms of andropause? Or is that the same thing?
6: So the diagnosis is through clinical evaluation. So basically, it's symptom assessment and physical examination and blood tests. And then, like for example, like your blood test, like your total testosterone, it should be between 300 to 1,000, like normally nanogram per deciliter, like when you test it. However, so if you have those symptoms plus the abnormal labs, and then like you then suspect that, okay, of course taking into factoring in age as well.
5: Yes. And what misunderstanding, I mean, there's a question here about homemade and traditional remedies, because there's often misunderstandings about, you know, what can then the men use at home as just home or traditional remedies. And when we talk about these conversations, some men will talk about mbesu, for instance, and others that help manage andropause or maybe deal with their low libido. Are those the things that you recommend for someone who feels, okay, maybe my low libido is as a result of andropause? And what's your advice to someone who then experiences even low libido? Do you just quickly, because of your age, decide, okay, it could be andropause, or just better check with your doctor first?
6: Like anyone, like before they take anything, either like naturally or even supplement, they should check with their doctor first, because remember, Clayman, even those issues and stuff, they are not clinically tested. So it's like we don't really know, even though, like, from the feedback from the users, they would say, no, Mbesu works. But then, like, you don't know, like, the clinical complications or whether it's safe clinically or not, because it has not been tested, and the dosage as well. So so what is I usually do, so I would test, like, obviously, like, I would order the blood test and, like, everything, and the symptoms as well, like, would assess them. And then according to, so I would manage the low libido and repose based off their individual symptoms or presenting, like, case presented. So, for example, like, usually, like, it can be managed because there are factors that increase the risk of andropause besides, like, aging and stuff. For example, if you're smoking, you use alcohol, you have diabetes type 2, you're obese, you use anabolic steroid. So those would increase the risk of having or of being, like, in andropause. So you'd first deal with the low-hanging fruit, which are, like, stopping smoking cessation, stopping alcohol, and managing type 2 diabetes and reducing weight. Yeah, before, like, any supplement or, like, medication.
5: Okay. Another question on the WhatsApp line says, Clement, are men boobs also due to this so-called male menopause?
6: No, like, they are not from that. Like, usually they are due to estrogen dominance. Estrogen, usually, it's a female hormone, so it's more dominant, like, in female, because for female sexual characteristics and stuff, so it's not supposed to be high in men. So when the levels of estrogens are high, so you develop boobs, because those are, like, female characteristics as well, sexual characteristics, like boobs and other characteristics.
5: Here's a WhatsApp that's come through.
7: Well, Clement, well done. This is the most interesting thing I have learned this week. Thank you for having this topic. And the doctor there is actually doing such a great job explaining it. Thank you so much.
5: Oh, thank you for that. I know some people are also texting and saying, actually, we didn't know about andropause. Let's talk treatment now, Dr. Sotondoshe. Is there anything that men can take, any treatment, medication that can take care of it, or is it something that they would have to learn to live with?
6: So, Clement, like, you know, as I mentioned, that lifestyle changes, the number one, like, first line, like, treatment, and then as well as behavioral therapy treatment, like going to a psychologist or psychiatrist for depressed moods and irritability, like, and controlling your diet as well. And yeah, medical doctors do, like, prescribe hormone replacement therapy. However, it's not like it's not really, like, clear the benefits. It benefits some, but then, like, it also has very, like, bad side effects. Like, for example, like, complications. Like, for example, it can increase the risk of getting heart attack, stroke, clotting. So yeah, so it's always good to do, like, lifestyle changes first.
5: Yeah.
6: But then if your symptoms do not improve, and then, like, your doctor can weigh the benefits and the cons of taking HRT.
5: Yeah. Oh, doctor. Okay.
6: Just to add one thing more before. Yeah. So as well as because when you inject testosterone, like, as that means it's an exogenous testosterone. It's not an endogenous. That means like your body doesn't recognize it as, yeah, so like it won't have like the same effect or impact as your own like natural testosterone.
5: Okay, got it. Dr. Oluetu Sotondoshe, thank you so much for such an insightful chat. I really appreciate your time.
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1: This is EWN.
2: With a wrap of your eyewitness news, I'm Mikey Malapo. The Public Investment Corporation's newly appointed board says its immediate priority is to restore stability and ensure strong governance at the state asset manager. The board held its first meeting yesterday to establish oversight and corporate governance structures aimed at ensuring business continuity. It's also welcomed this week's Pretoria High Court ruling that declared the precautionary suspension of PIC CEO Patrick Dlamini unlawful, allowing him to return to his position. However, the board says allegations against Dlamini contained in a whistleblower report will still be investigated independently with due legal process followed. PIC CEO Patrick Dlamini.
3: The true strength of our organization lies in our collective commitment to uncompromised integrity and disciplined execution of our mandate to generate long-term value for the country and the men and women who trust us to manage their financial future.
2: Meanwhile, Minister in the Presidency for Planning, Monitoring and Evaluation, Marupeni Ramakgopa, has assured Parliament that a new legal framework will put an end to outside influence on CEO and board appointments at SOEs. She says a separate framework targeting SOEs will also compel the government to employ people who are fit and proper to serve on the boards of strategic state entities. Ramakgopa was addressing the National Council of Provinces yesterday on the proposed development of a state-owned enterprise rationalization framework and national guidelines for board and executive appointments.
4: But it would also ensure that there will be less interference from outside forces or outside individuals, precisely because each and everything that would be happening in different SOEs as it relates to board appointments, including professionalization.
2: In KwaZulu-Natal, slain eThekwini councillor Sibusi Sokhwela has been described as a dedicated public servant who died while trying to assist his community. Sokhwela was shot and killed yesterday afternoon at his offices in Cloudwater, west of Durban. His death has sent shockwaves among community members. Preliminary reports indicate the councillor was approached in his office by an unknown man who requested assistance outside of the building. Once outside, the man allegedly fired multiple shots at the councillor. Police spokesperson Robert Nechunda.
5: The suspect fled the scene on foot. The motive of the killing is unknown at this stage, and a manhunt for the suspect is underway.
2: Suspended Deputy EMPD Police Chief Julius Mkhwanazi will remain behind bars until next week after his bail application was postponed. Mkhwanazi and four others made their first appearance in the Brakpan Magistrates Court in connection with the murder of a businessman in 2022. Emmanuel Mbense was allegedly tortured to death and his body dumped in a dam. Details of his death emerged at the Madlanga Commission, where Witness D testified about his death, implicating himself and other officers. During proceedings yesterday, the state accused the defense of trying to turn the bail hearing into a fishing expedition. The Madlanga Commission has heard that IDAC does not have clearly defined consequences for officials who fail to follow due process. The unit's head of investigations and operations, Matthews Sissoko, testified before the commission yesterday. Much of his evidence focused on how IDAC decides which cases to investigate and which to decline. His testimony comes at the back of allegations that the unit's investigation into alleged crime intelligence corruption was used to target its head, Dumsani Khumalo. The Labour Department has moved to regulate the employment of foreign nationals. Presenting the bill to Parliament's Portfolio Committee, Minister Nomakhosazana Meth said the bill is in fulfilment of the National Labour Migration Policy. Government has been under pressure from anti-illegal immigration groups to clamp down on businesses that employ undocumented migrants. The National Consumer Commission has announced the recall of nearly 300 vehicles over safety concerns. Daimler Truck Southern Africa is recalling 153 Mercedes-Benz Atego, Actros, Arox and E-Actros trucks sold from 2022 to date. The vehicle manufacturing and distributing company says a manufacturing defect in the steering components could cause drivers to lose steering control, increasing the risk of a crash. Stellantis South Africa is also recalling 141 Alfa Romeo Tonale 1.5 vehicles sold between March 2022 and March 2026. The automaker cited a potential engine fault that could cause engine damage and, in the worst case, a vehicle fire. NCC spokesperson Peton Daba says owners of the affected vehicles are urged to take them to their nearest authorized dealership for a free inspection and repairs.
0: For Alfa Romeo, the rent is advised that they are going to ensure that they update software while with the trucks to ensure that you take your vehicle so that they can inspect and repair that defective component.
2: And residents in the Northern and Western Cape are being warned to prepare for a bitterly cold long weekend. Temperatures are expected to drop, with daytime maximum temperatures set to range between 8 and 10 degrees Celsius. Forecaster Joey Mabelane says snowfall is expected over mountainous areas with rough seas along the south coast.
6: The Western Cape and Northern Cape from Sunday into Monday are expected to experience very cold, wet and windy conditions. The system is expected to cause a significant drop in daytime temperatures in places over the southern parts of Namakwa, as well as over the interior and southern parts of the Western Cape.
2: Meanwhile, Gauteng's Joint Operations Committee has warned of the possibility of widespread snowfall in all provinces until Tuesday. It says while forecast conditions may still change, disruptive travel conditions remain possible in affected areas. A look at your weather. A fine Friday in store for Gauteng today. Joburg is dropping to overnight lows of 5 degrees, peaking at highs of 22. Pretoria is at 6 and 23. Vereeniging at 2 and 22 degrees. Partly cloudy skies in Cape Town with light and variable winds today at a low of 10 and a high of 18 degrees. 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And that's a wrap of your Eyewitness News.
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8: Time for us to talk Nature Diary. And this week we are talking about spiders, which I think have a little bit of unfair PR. I think a lot of it has to do with like Hollywood and movies, where spiders are always depicted as the bad guys. And so I think spiders just get a bit of a rough deal. And we're going to be talking about just how dangerous is a spider bite, really, because you may have seen the story of a woman in Klerksdorp who got bitten by a spider. It was on her ankle. And apparently it was red at the edges with a raised black ring and yellow center. She went to go see a doctor. She said she'd been bitten by a violent spider. She was given treatment, but according to the article, she died 11 days later. Her sister said it was all very quick. It all happened very, very quickly. And so now there are questions again about, well, are spiders actually really, really dangerous? We'll talk about that in a moment. We'll speak to Jared Todd. He's an enthusiastic member of the SA Spider Club, which is really cool. I love that there's a spider club. And joining us in studio is resident CSI and nature conservationist Tim Neary.
9: Now, I do wish to know, does the spider club,
8: right,
9: is there a particular membership for spiders?
8: Ah, as in, can spiders join?
9: Can spiders join?
8: That seems reasonable. I feel as though if you're going to use the name Spiders Club,
9: yes,
8: they should be some spiders. In the same way that, like, I think when we do the Miss Universe pageant, other planets should send contestants.
9: Absolutely.
8: It's always Earthlings.
9: Yes, exactly.
8: So, right. What are your thoughts on the story coming out of Klerksdorp?
9: Look, I did look at the story and I did pen a few words and a few thoughts about it. And we'll just touch on that and then we'll flush it out. It's sensational journalism.
8: Right.
9: Okay. Of the worst degree. And I do believe that they're now interviewing experts and they're going to bring out a second article. The sort of thing that you can't do, Googs. As an example, my brat had a spider bite and we know it was a spider bite because we found the spider in his boot that had chomped him.
8: Right.
9: And it was missing a leg and we let the spider go. But at the end of the day, you can't look at a bite and say, spider. You can't look at the bite and say, violent spider.
8: Right.
9: So most people that go to my doc mate with spider bites, okay, half the time they're bed bugs.
8: Oh, no.
9: But you've got to have a look. I believe there was a tick involved or something in this one, but you need to have a look and see, Yeah, you know, you can't make a statement like this because it would go, you would have a necrotic issue. They would do a debridement. And invariably, if the patient had a problem, they would treat the symptoms of the problem. So, you know, I don't know all the medical issues behind this.
8: Mm-hmm.
9: And we're not going to end up getting the doctor on. And don't traumatize the family.
8: Right.
9: All right. The poor lady passed away. For whatever it is, was it an underlying cause, whatever it is, let's flush that out the line. We aren't Australia.
8: Right.
9: You're not going to get some nasty spider. I mean, there they call them, I think, one beer spiders or something, because once bitten, you've got to, you know, you can have a beer before you pass away.
8: They also have the huntsman spiders.
9: Yeah, they've got all sorts of things. They've all, right. all sorts. Australia's got everything that's nasty that's small.
8: Strange.
9: Very
8: country.
9: Strange. They deserve it. And because they took away our acacia trees. Right. I mean, that's a separate thing.
8: Right.
9: Acacia means with thorn. Australian acacias don't have thorns.
8: Oh, don't they?
9: No.
8: Oh.
9: So go away, you nasty people. Go and chase sheep somewhere.
8: They gave us Tim Tams. They're not all bad.
9: Anyway, I'm not going to go there. We're not. This is not a political debate. At the end of the day, we take something like a spider, we give it bad rap, and then we end up with the movies like Jaws and Anaconda, and people get sort of, you know, out with the doom aerosol spray.
8: Right.
9: But what about the good that spiders do?
8: Yes.
9: I mean, for some unknown reason, my house has got 100,000 of those little jumping spiders at the moment. And they're actually quite a nuisance because they hop on the table and they're all over the place. But just shoo them out, shoo them on the floor. They buzz off to go and annoy something else. And we get overly pedantic about stuff that's going to kill us.
8: Yeah.
9: No spider is going to come out the woodwork, wakes up in the morning and thinks, I'm going to grab me a human, chomp it, and drag it back to my nest for the kids to eat.
8: Right.
9: Okay. It's just not going to happen.
8: Mm-hmm.
9: So invariably, if you are bitten, it's mostly that you've been sat on, or you've sat on the poor thing or something. You know, and if I sat on a spider, I'd also bite me to get my attention, to get me off.
8: Right.
9: But I think it's that's why I like the work that people like the Spider Club do.
8: Yeah.
9: All right. And unfortunately, moms, you are one of the biggest causes of these things. You know, it's like that whole thing. Don't go and play in the long grass. The snake is going to bite you. In Johannesburg, you've got to be kidding me. Okay. And you've got exactly the same thing. Don't go and fiddle over there. You're going to be bitten by the spider. Let's get it out. It's going to do some damage. But there's real fear people have got.
8: Mm.
9: You know, I've got a friend of mine that cannot look at the photograph of a spider. Okay.
8: Sure.
9: He's a 70-year-old man, and he can't look at the photograph of the spider. If he sees a spider, he freezes.
8: Right.
9: All right. And he's been through all sorts of courses to try and help him, etc. At least he now can kind of walk past one. But there is a very real threat. And then, as I was saying, the last thing I'm going to say before we get on to Jared to talk the nice things about spiders, remember that not everybody is allergic to everything. So very often you have an allergic reaction to something. Think of bees. Okay. I carry an EpiPen.
8: Right.
9: Right. And that is because if I get stung by a bee, I may or may not have a breeding problem.
8: Right.
9: I got stung by a bee a couple of weeks ago.
8: And?
9: Okay. I was absolutely fine. Right. No problem. Sore. Trotted along. Went outside, etc. And I know that I can know what the feeling is within the first 5 minutes. Right. And if it goes wrong, well, then we stab ourselves with the EpiPen and we get on with life. But that's what it's about. So let's not suddenly become fearful of these things. But I think Jared's going to tell us why not to be fearful of them.
8: Yeah.
9: Why they're actually kind of cool. And I'm not asking you to put a collar on it and take it for a lead.
8: Right.
9: For a walk.
8: As mentioned, we're joined by an enthusiastic member and events planner of South Africa Spider Club. Jared Todd joins us. So tell us about how you became, I guess, a spider enthusiast. Do you remember?
10: Yeah, so I, you know, as a kid, I was always into creepy crawlies and things like that. But I never really, you know, dug deeper into them and actually got to study them and stuff. And then it was actually during COVID.

0: orange ones, this shape, that shape. Yeah, they're actually really incredible little creatures. And yeah, then I started studying about them, self-studying, and I got pretty good at IDing them, and I got pretty good at learning what they do and how they live. Mm-hmm. And yeah, I then started going on walks with the Spider Club and started really enjoying that. And they saw how quickly I was learning and everything, and they asked me if I wanted to be one of the admins with them. And yeah, from there, I started being the events organizer.
1: Yeah.
0: So what we do is we host spider walks where we actually get people, most of the time it's actually people trying to get over their fears of spiders. And then we get, and then obviously people that are just generally interested in them, we take them out onto nature reserves or private properties with some nice wild areas on, and we actually go and physically look for the spiders. We put them in little vials, little glass vials, just so that we can pass them around for everyone to see. And then I'll teach them about them, how they live, where they are, what they do, and everything like that.
2: Yeah, now, I'm just sorry, I would wish I was an artist, Rudy, because I've got a mental picture of you sitting down with a whole lot of spiders saying, right, guys, we're going to do an event next week. George, you just behave. Do not scare the people. Rudy
0: you
2: mentioned...
0: You go hide under that rock.
2: Yeah, you go hide under that rock.
1: Richard, you manage the snacks.
2: Yeah. Rudy, you mentioned there that macro photography, Googs. I saw one of the photographs that Rudy did the other day.
1: Yeah?
2: Of a spider that he'd given a bath because it had some sand on it.
1: Yeah.
2: So he could take a photograph. It was about half the size of a match head.
1: Oh, wow.
2: Okay. And this macro photography is unreal fun. And there's no other word for it. Now, here comes the question, Jared. Spiders, why should we not fear them?
0: Yeah, so obviously there's this massive persona, you know. I first of all, I want to say for an earlier statement that I completely agree with you about our acacias. Those Australians are nasty. But yeah, especially people think of Australia and think, oh, you know, huge, huge, crazy, freaky spiders. Like you were saying, Googs, Hollywood has put this persona over all these creatures and stuff, you know. Mm. And I just think people really have these things misunderstood. Now, in my spider walks, obviously, I have personally handled with my hands thousands and thousands and thousands of spiders, and I have never been bit a single day in my life. Now, of course, I can't say that there is no spider that can cause you harm. There are definitely ones out there, and the term we use for those ones is medically significant. Now, here in South Africa, we only have three genera of spiders. So that's your violin spider, your six-eyed sand spider, and your button spiders. Those are the only ones in our country that are medically significant. Now, the crazy thing about those spiders is that they are extremely difficult to find. They are very reclusive. They do not like being around people. They hide in dark corners and stuff. The ones you most commonly see are the brown button. Now, the brown button spider is probably, I don't know the actual figures, but I would say 10 to 20 times less potent than the black button. And this is the one that you commonly see, like, you know, in a pool pump housing or underneath some patio furniture. And they build those little spiky egg sacs that look like little mace balls. But now these spiders are so, so shy that if you literally go and poke at it in its web, all it does is it curls up into a ball, drops down onto the floor, and plays dead. Like, there is no spider besides your bigger ones, like your baboon spiders and your rain spiders, that'll actually bite you because they're angry. Most of your general spiders that you find around your homes and stuff, they stick to themselves. And, what Tim was saying is that the only time people actually get bit is when they sit down on something or something gets under your clothes. But then they just scared and they have nowhere to go, nowhere to run. And so that's the last resort for them, is to bite. But now, to get these spiders to bite you is extremely difficult. Like, I have had, you know, we had cases where there was this thing about the sack spider. And we had so much confidence in it. And there was a study where we were documenting all the recorded bites, confirmed bites of this

0: the sex spotter. And some people were actually in the group, were actually trying to get the spider to bite them to test the after effects. And how hard it was to get this spider to bite was actually ridiculous. Like, they just did not want to bite. And that's when we were trying to force it to bite. Obviously, don't do that at home. But we were just trying to make it, you know, make people aware that, like, these things are actually such gentle and calm creatures that their absolute last resort is to bite us. And another thing to remember is that a spider is an invertebrate. They cannot really think. They can only do. They do things that are embedded in their DNA. So a spider doesn't know that we are fearful of its bite. They know that they bite things to kill them, to eat them. But now spiders do not feed on humans, so there's no point in them biting us. Just like a snake, a lot of spiders give what you call a dry bite, where they just bite out of fear, but they don't actually inject venom. This is because venom is a very, very, very important resource for these creatures, and it actually takes quite a bit of energy to develop this protein. And now they need this protein to kill the prey to eat it. So why would they waste that on something that they don't even know we are scared of? So, you know, people think, like, have this big fear of spiders. That spider is 100 times more scared of you than you are of it.
1: Really, you've also got interesting facts, though, that I find. I've got one in my driveway, and he has a persistent, annoying habit of putting a nest up, a web up at night, drags it between the house and the one tree, and then when you start coming out in the morning and banging everything, etc., I've never seen anybody as pack up his home or his nest, his web as fast as possible, packs it up, buggers off, and then puts it out the next night to come and get something. So there's this whole, you don't actually understand at nighttime, these guys are out getting rid of pests. They're managing, they've got an incredible ecosystem service to your garden.
2: Right.
0: 100%. 100%. And, you know, I always tell people, like, the amount of times that a spider has actually come up to you, crawled onto you and bothered you, versus how many times a fly comes up to you and irritates you. A mosquito comes up to you and irritates you. Like, it's almost never a case where a spider actually comes up to a person to bother them.
2: Yeah.
0: And they eat all these other things that bother us and actually cause diseases, whereas spiders are disease-free, harmless, and, yeah, they do the good work, you know.
2: For people who perhaps also like spiders, like you do, are they able to join the Spider Club? Is it open to the public? What are some of the activities of the club?
0: So, unfortunately, we don't take applications for spiders. They for some reason, they don't know how to fill in those application forms very well.
2: All those hands and they can't write.
0: Yeah, I know.
2: All those legs.
0: It's crazy, right? I think it doesn't work on the touchscreen on the phone, you know.
2: Fair.
0: So, yes, we actually have a website. It's literally spiderclub.co.za. Where you can actually register as a member for free. What that does is that signs you up to our mailing list, where we send out all our information on the club, the events that are happening, and all of that. And the other thing is that it also gets you the quarterly newsletter, which we send out. So every season we send out a newsletter with just information and interesting spider facts, some of the walks we've been on, and all of those type of things. And, yeah, we also have a Facebook group, which I think is close to or already over 70,000 members. So we post all of the events and stuff that we do there, our spider walks, our spider talks, all the cool stuff that we do goes onto that Facebook group, as well as seeing some really awesome photos, learning about all the spiders that are posted, and just seeing actually how many people find these critters, like, beautiful and stunning and, you know, just such great creatures. And I feel that's what turns people most, is when you see a massive group of people coming out. That's how I was converted, because I was also brought up where people told me, oh, be careful of spiders, they're dangerous. You know, my parents told me that. They always warned me that they give nasty bites. Then on my first spider walk, I see everyone just grabbing these spiders with their hands. And I was like, yes, guys, are these things not going to bite you? And they were like, no, they're so calm and gentle. As long as you are gentle with them, they'll be gentle with you.
2: Yeah.
0: And, yeah, so these walks are really the good things that can change people and get them over their fears. I've had people come up to me after them and say to me, you know, thank you for showing me this. It's really helped in everything, in my fears and everything.
1: Now, Rudy's the other one. Jared's the one we're with.
0: Oh, yes.
1: God, Stuart, there are too many of you like legs. Okay, Jared, so now let's say somebody gets or thinks that they've been bitten by a spider. Right. Let's give them the benefit of the doubt or whatever. Sure. That's fine. What should people do? Do you rush off to the doctor? Do you monitor the bite to see what it is? How is this treated?
0: Look, just like any wound that you get on your skin, a dermal fissure where your skin is punctured, pierced, or cut, you need to keep that area clean. You should not scratch. Now, scratching is such an involuntary human move that we do. You know, if you have an itch on the back of your leg, you don't first stare at it and look and say, what is this? You just reach behind there and scratch it. Until it starts becoming sore, that's when you're now like, oh, hang on, what the hell is this? But you don't even realize that you've been scratching an itch for the past 2 days in that very same spot. You just all of a sudden feel this pain and you think, oh my word, I've been bit by a spider.
2: Yeah.
0: So like you say, with the benefit of the doubt, just keep that area clean, keep it disinfected, make sure that you don't scratch it. You have got so much bacteria on your hands and under your fingernails. It doesn't matter if you've just showered. There is still, a type of fungus and yeast that grows on your skin that is great and healthy for your skin, but it's not so great when it gets under your skin. And, you know, this is what causes a thing called secondary infection.
2: Yeah.
0: Now, most of these cases where doctors say, oh, yes, this is a spider bite, whatever, what they do is they give you a broad-spectrum antibiotic. You go home, you take these antibiotics, you get healed, and you think, oh, it must have been a spider bite because the doctor gave me this, he told me this, and, you know, everything's gone now. Whereas antibiotics attack an infection. They do nothing to a venom. And this is where, you know, so many of the cases come into play, where whether it was, I know you mentioned earlier, Tim, the bed bugs, whether it was a bed bug or an ingrown hair or even a pimple or a scratch that you walk past a bush or something and it scratched you, if you scratch at a wound like that, it'll eventually become inflamed. And you know, even a mosquito bite, when you scratch at it a lot, it becomes inflamed, it looks nasty. And one of the big common misconceptions is when that area gets inflamed, some of the hair follicles also do. And when those hair follicles get inflamed, it sometimes look like little dots, whether it's one dot or two dots or three dots even. You know, then people say, oh, look, that's where the fangs went in.
2: Yeah.
0: But that's actually just your hair follicles swelling up and getting red. So,
2: right.
0: So yeah, with all these cases, just make sure you don't scratch. Scratching is the biggest thing. And, yeah, just always keep it clean and disinfected. That's the best way to do it. And if it does get infected and starts looking nasty, definitely go to the doctor for those antibiotics.
2: Jared, I must thank you very much for giving us your time this morning. It's been a great pleasure having you on the show. Shares in Centurion says, thank you for the spider talk. I've just registered on the website. Super easy. So you do have, or you should have, at least one new member.
0: Great news.
2: Thank you so much. That's enthusiastic member and events planner of the South Africa's Spider Club.
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12: Book this week, it's called Mastering Sovereign Artificial Intelligence, Owning and Shaping the Future in the Age of AI. It's by Dr. Mark Nasila. It has a picture of him on the front of half of his brain seemingly encased in metal. I'm pleased to tell you that he clearly survived the experience because he's sitting in front of me now. Mark, thanks so much for coming in.
13: Thank you for having me and to the listeners.
12: He's also the Chief Data and Analytics Officer at FNB Risk. Mark, I'm sorry to start with such a silly question, but I know what AI is. Well, I think I do. What is sovereign AI?
13: Stephen, sovereign AI, it's about the ability of a nation or an organization to control the AI development value chain. And maybe to give it a bit of more context, for a long time, especially over the last 3 years, we've been talking about AI to drive efficiency, to drive effectiveness, to help come up with innovations and drive digitizations. But if you look at what's been happening, the impact of AI goes beyond just those benefits. AI is influencing geopolitics. I think you saw France, Germany start to phase away the use of Zoom and Teams with a view of being independent technologically. AI is a big driver of national security. We've seen what America and Anthropic have been having controversy about. But AI is also driving the ability to solve social problems, the ability to create new industries, manufacturing build infrastructure. In fact, it's reimagining the future of economies. Because of all these benefits, we're now looking at AI as a national strategic driver. And because of this, nations want to control the whole value chain, because just the output from AI will drive the benefits I talked about, but the future of nations and organizations depend on controlling the whole development value chain of AI. And that's what AI sovereignty is all about.
12: It seems to me that we are just what I would call AI takers. We are not AI formers. And I mean, I'm speaking just as a South African. I don't know if that applies to the rest of the continent as well, maybe.
13: You're 100% right. When I wrote my first book about, you know, African artificial intelligence, it was about leveraging AI as consumers. It was about using it to make predictions. It was about identifying opportunities for AI to digitize things. But you see, being a national strategic asset means looking at data and AI the way we've looked at minerals, like gold. And for us to get the maximum benefit, we need to look at it from a manufacturing lens. There is no nation that has ever realized its potential by outsourcing the processing of its national resource. The same way, there is no nation that has realized its potential ability by outsourcing its intelligence. Now, the top 10 highest investors in AI are the same one who have been leading in manufacturing of all times, and they're not looking at efficiency, effectiveness. They want to glean all the benefits around AI, around creating new industries. That's why we're talking today, and we cover this extensively in the book, AI factories. We need to think of the factories of the future, employment of the future. How will our national security work? How we need to be autonomous, in other words, be less dependent. Think about if we have AI running our hospitals, national security. Tomorrow someone can be angry about it, and if we're depending on other nations, they could say, if we don't do this, we're going to have to switch off these nations. And beyond that, data represents our culture. And if we can control how we process it, we also protect our policies, our culture, things we believe in, and our plans of the future. And that shift from just being consumers is critical. We need to be producers. We need to offer something to the global world, and that will come from an opportunity to manufacture intelligence with AI.
12: So, I mean, there's so many questions that come out of this. I mean, one of them is that we saw the US supposedly in the lead. That's what it looked like. And I say this when we sort of internationally, really, if we're honest, probably consume Western media, really. Suddenly China came out of nowhere with DeepThink. That rivalry, does that give us a gap maybe to have a bit of control over our own destiny. The fact that there are two players, not one, particularly that Europe might also become a player. And then that also maybe we can create our own models and therefore take a bit more charge of our own destiny.
13: 100%. It gives us a big opportunity to redefine the AI race in our own identity. We certainly cannot compete against America because they've got all their researchers, they're producing platforms through their higher education institutions. China is, leveraging open source models. That we got the likes of DeepSeek, we got Qwen3 now, which are being produced at a very cheap price and being scaled. But for us, I think our identity lies in the opportunities we have, driving efficiency, being less dependent, like you said, and making sure we save the economies we would have used to actually import these solutions. When we look at unique industries that have opportunities, for example, the health sector, we can just drive efficiency in the health sector, the education system, the energy sector. Think about security and law enforcement. All of them have an opportunity to redefine themselves using this technology, and we can just be a modern, smart economy as opposed to competing against the likes of China, and that will actually help us realize our potential.
12: In many cases, the idea of sovereignty applies to your economy, but it applies to kind of people think of national defense. So that makes it a government problem. In the United States, AI has really been driven by the private sector. And there's been fascinating disputes between the private sector, I can't remember the name of the country, of the name of the company, and the Pentagon over what they can do. It's not Palantir.
13: Anthropic.
12: Anthropic, yeah, yes. That's it. Thank you. And so I'm really interested in that tension between the private sector, which is developing AI, and what government wants to do with it. And in the South African sense, or in the African sense, when you want to master your sovereign AI, whose responsibility is that? Now, I mean, it's easy to say, well, government and the private sector must work together, but you need to make them work together constructively.
13: The controversy between America and Anthropic was a reality check of the impact and massive impact of AI, and not just look at it like any other technology. Nations that are powering AI are controlling the technology.
12: Yeah.
13: That's why America is defining what technology will be used for, how it will be used, and including taking control of startups like Anthropic, what they've done and reusing them using their laws. In China, the Chinese government is actually subsidizing startups. That's why we have DeepSeek. We have other startups like driving the likes of retail companies that China is supporting because China knows AI is going to run every aspect of industrialization of the future. Because of that, nations, governments must take control of defining strategies and creating fair play policies to allow for how AI will be applied across all industries. Remember, Africa and South Africa, we don't have big economies to make mistakes. So the areas we're going to prioritize will define how much we get buy-in and trust across different industries. And they have, unfortunately, they have to work together, or else circumstances around AI will force different sectors to work together. For example, COVID forced sectors to work together. I do think the impact of AI is at that level.
12: Thank you so much for coming in. I really appreciate it. Dr. Mark Nasile is the author of the book Mastering Sovereign Artificial Intelligence, Owning and Shaping the Future in the Age of AI. He's also Chief Data and Analytics Officer.
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14: We are talking about travel tailored for every single woman. Gabby, so let's talk about special travel for women, because for me it just sounds like going somewhere for free.
15: So we've got all different types of travel styles. Of course, as you enter different stages of your life as a woman, you are interested in different things. There are different things that you are experiencing within your life. Maybe you're rediscovering yourself. You're in a new phase of life. And often our choice of travel tends to reflect that. So some of the different types of travel for all the different phases of a life of women, one is solo travel adventures. So solo travel, it's not just about exploring new places. It's kind of a passport to meeting incredible people with new stories and diverse landscapes that you could discover. And each connection you make, it could spark lifelong friendships, turning strangers into kindred spirits with tales to swap over a glass of wine or while soaking in a hot spring. And navigating solo travel through new environments as a woman is almost a crash course in confidence building for the most part. Every new step you take on your journey, it just adds another layer of self-reliance, turning potential obstacles into opportunities where you get the opportunity to just shine with grace and style while exploring a new environment for yourself.
14: And I think that is such a nice way for those kind of setups to be prepped, because many people are afraid of things like solo travel, especially because women know that they can be quite vulnerable in certain places.
15: Absolutely. And I think that's also where the type of a trip you choose to take as a solo travel trip can also make a big difference. I know a lot more women are choosing all-inclusive resorts where it's almost a little bit of a safe space and gives you a little bit of a segue to get to meet like-minded people. Your Seychelles, your Mauritius Club Med resorts are quite popular from that perspective, where it's very festive, it's very social, and it's very easy to meet and mingle with new people in a very relaxed environment. If you are looking to meet new people while you solo travel, sometimes solo travel is just about reflection. You want to spend some time by yourself, just reflect on your goals, where you're at in your life. So it just totally depends on where you're at.
14: There's so many people who can't actually imagine solo traveling. Can you just share just some of the perks, especially for women and maybe even moms? I mean, you and I have had these conversations offline about how important it is for us to also travel on our own.
15: Yes, absolutely. So traveling as a solo, as a woman or as a mother, it gives you permission to pause, because I think a lot of the time we're so preoccupied, and rightfully so, with a lot of the responsibilities, taking care of the kids. It's really important stuff that we're focused on. But by taking a little bit of a break, it doesn't need to be a long trip. It doesn't need to be an international trip. It can be a one-night staycation in your city. It literally just gives you permission to pause. It also just gives you a bit of a reconnection with your identity beyond just being a mom or just being a sister or just being a friend. It does help you expand upon that for yourself. And also from the mom perspective, when you rest properly, family honestly do benefit long-term after the holiday ends. So it really is important to take those breaks as a solo traveler, as a mom, if you are in the position to do so, to take that time away.
14: Can you share with us one or two places that you recommend a woman maybe consider that can tick some of those boxes of adventure or relaxation or just silence and time out?
15: Oh, yes, absolutely. So Italy, of course, is a very popular option for a lot of female travelers, no matter the age group that you find yourself in. Cefalù in Sicily, very, very popular option. The gastronomy, the wine, just the culture and the history. It's such a beautiful destination. Seychelles, also very popular. Of course, we love the Seychelles. Visa-free destination. It's around a five-hour direct flight from Joburg, which is very convenient. Beautiful island. You can relax. You can do as much as you want on the different islands. You can do as little as you like. You can relax. Mauritius, of course, also very popular. We love Mauritius. Four-hour direct flight, also visa-free. Great most of the year round from a weather perspective. So when you do have time, Mauritius, of course, one of our favorite destinations. And then, of course, your local destinations. We are so spoiled for choice within South Africa. Your Nigers are great, Plet, all the small little towns. Even just taking an overnight stay to Clarence or Parys, Dalstrom, beautiful places just to reconnect and just reassess where you're at in your life and what you want to get out of that trip. Beautiful destinations.
14: And then, Gabby, before I let you go, what is one tip that maybe you can share, being a woman who travels? I mean, there's a message here that says, I'm enjoying this travel chat. I turned 50 this year, and I'm not sure whether to have a girls' trip or a solo trip. I've never considered myself a solo traveler, what would you advise?
15: Oh, so I would honestly say plan for the trip for who you are now, not who you were 5 years ago, not who you thought you would be today. If you feel like you need adventure, choose adrenaline. If you feel like you need silence, choose a trip where you'll focus on stillness. If you really need connection, choose a trip where community is the focus. The best holiday isn't the most impressive one. It's really the one that meets you where you are at. And it's, yeah, a lot more women are starting to put ourselves first, because putting ourselves first essentially at the end of the day does help and contribute positively to the communities we're in, to our families, to our friends. So it is really important to fill up your own cup first wherever you can.
14: Oh, I love that, Gabby Brondoni. I feel either way, it's win-win. If you're going to do a girls' trip, you can find some solo moments, or you can go solo and meet some girls.
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16: Daniel, John Martin in the studio with us. Welcome. It's good to have you.
17: Thank you for having me.
16: This is an introduction for me, but I'm a big fan of the kind of music that you represent.
17: Well, thank you very much. Just to say, though, that Pardon My French, as indicated in its title, is a bit out of the way of the usual language that I use, which is gypsy jazz. On this particular record, it's what I used to write in my youth when I was still a student. And
16: so you're saying it's English rather than Senegalese or Parisian French?
17: Quite well, yeah. Why not?
16: Okay.
17: I just rewrote string quartet arrangements for all the pieces, but the pieces are mainly from the early 2000s or late 1900s.
16: Okay, so you are saying you are identifying as a musician differently now than you did 26 years ago?
17: No, I'm saying that I'm going back. Yes, well, you can say it that way.
16: There's influences that came to bear.
17: I'm better known today for my involvement in the gypsy jazz scene.
16: I get you.
17: And this is a recording I did with one of my heroes, Robin Ford, who played with Miles Davis, recorded with Miles.
16: Oh, stop it.
17: And founded the great Yellow Jackets. Group.
16: And then there's DJ Lockwood. You're going to be dropping a lot of names on us today, aren't you?
17: I was one of DJ's first students.
16: I know.
17: And we were patroned by Stefan Grappani. And we'll...
16: We're talking about the jazz.
17: Johnny Paltier wrote the liner note for this.
16: We're talking about the violin first and foremostly.
17: Yes, that's the voice I love.
16: And I think you are known for your charismatic stage presence and that virtuosic technique.
17: Whatever they say.
16: Yeah, it's what we hear ultimately, not what they say. So you be the judge. Let's take a listen to Daniel John Martin. Wow. So there we go. Now you be the judge. We're chatting with Daniel John Martin. Of course, he is a violinist. And that was the early part of his career. That's before he became a gypsy jazz violinist, nice. Before he was mentored by Didier Lockwood. So we're gonna get into that new kind of sound. But I'd like to know, you've spent a lot of time in Cape Town. You've spent a lot of time in Senegal.
17: Yes.
16: And in Paris.
17: I grew up firstly in Senegal, then in South Africa, in Joburg. And then we moved to Paris, which is my father's country. I was born in England. But I come back to South Africa. I try to come back every year. I've met wonderful musicians here. And I'm trying to... I'd like to produce something here with Andrew Lilly on the piano. Oh, great pianist who...
16: Absolutely.
17: Who's at the Cape Town University and a bass player. And I've written some... I've tried to write some South African-sounding music.
16: I was gonna say, Senegal must have kind of left... an indelible mark there, and so to South Africa.
17: Very vivid souvenirs of my early childhood, and I still have a diaporama of images that marked me, as a young kid. Mm.
18: Okay, so your recent projects, you've been working on a high-profile album featuring blues guitar icon Robin Ford.
17: Which we just heard, yeah.
18: Yes, okay, and pianist Oliver Huttman, is that the same one?
17: Yeah.
18: Okay, that's 2025.
17: Yeah, right. Okay. I'm working on a new modern gypsy project that we'll be recording this year with the same label in Paris. We'll be playing with this group in London, so it's an ongoing project. And I also have the project of helping upcoming artists, mainly guitarists and violinists, that are interested in the style, and I accompany them and record with them and tour with them, just to help them get into. Well, elder musicians did that with me, so I try to give back some of the presents I've received.
18: I was fortunate too, and I think I was mesmerized. Seduced by gypsy jazz in Berlin.
17: Oh yeah, they have great musicians.
18: I was also, I think, completely mesmerized and seduced by gypsy jazz in Paris, maybe at that very club that you performed in. Yeah. Chances are I may have seen you there.
17: Oh, well,
18: what is it that makes gypsy jazz so magnetic, you think?
17: Well, it's very difficult to fathom the depth of the genius of Django Reinhardt. Stefan Grappelli was a great violinist.
18: There goes the names.
17: Stefan Grappelli was a great violinist, and I think the Hot Club of France wouldn't have been the same had he not been present. However, we have to recognize that Django Reinhardt was a musical genius, sure, in his own right, being a man who couldn't read or write. He has produced some of the most amazing music that is still amazing and very modern to this day. I'm constantly amazed by the pieces he has written. So in Paris, this movement is constantly taken up again by the younger musicians, because it has it's got a young vibe to it. I mean, people can dance to it, and it's basically an intergenerational music, like none we've had before.
18: So, recently, and I get the sense that you are currently under construction, seeking out and eking out influence and inspiration, but I'm told that you change your posture, your bowing technique as well. Why would you do that?
17: Oh, well, because it's a constant research for any violinist, because to make things easier at the beginning, we were taught the wrong way, actually. So I went through the COVID period by deciding to study Paganini, who was one of the greatest and still is the greatest violinist who ever lived, and has written amazing music that was for a long time considered unplayable, but we all play a lot of it now. Technique has evolved, and I started to read, I think I read about 26 or 27 biographies in a row, trying to and find out his secrets, because they say he had a secret. And in one of those 27 books, there is an observer who says something that was quite enlightening.
18: A light bulb moment for you.
17: Right.
18: And you change your entire style as a consequence.
17: Yeah, I've changed it, and I'm still working on it. It's a constant. It's like standing up. I mean, if you want to stand up, you have to be loose enough for balance to work. That means you're constantly moving to and fro, and you're not. If you were staying really strictly in the same position, you would fall down. So it's the same thing with any technique, I believe.
18: Are you finding new sounds with that new posture?
17: I wouldn't go to that extent, but it's
18: more comfortable.
17: It's making things much easier.
18: That is fascinating. So I wanted to ask you about, in fact, yeah, let's tell us about the next track. What era in your life as a musician does this represent?
17: Oh, this is the next track is a blues that I wrote for Robin, and it's called Pardon My French, because Robin often says, you know, we met a few years ago back in Paris. We had a jam together, and then I asked him if he would accept to record with me, which he did. And then he invited me to play at the Sunset Jazz Club in Paris with him. And I'll be playing with him in Italy this summer. So he's a fantastic guy. I often I often hang out with whenever it's possible, of course, because he's got a very tight schedule. But whenever we were at table, dining, drinking wine, he would often say, oh, pardon my French, this, or pardon my French, that. So I decided to call this blues Pardon My French. It's one of the only tracks that I wrote, as we always write blues quite quickly. I suppose any musician would agree with that. But it was thinking of Robin.
18: Okay, we're going to listen to it. Just tell us, is Theodora a better pianist than you are a violinist? And what's so special about the violin? I can hear it absolutely clearly, but what makes it special for you? Who's Theodora? It's your wife, isn't it?
17: Theodora?
18: Oh, okay.
17: No, my wife is called Savine.
18: Okay, now Vaughan says his wife, Theodora, is an equally... I think he's talking about Kevin Drummond. An excellent South African guitarist is Kevin Drummond, and his wife Theodora is...
17: Oh, people are talking online, are they?
18: Yeah, they are talking. Oh, so I'm sorry. I'm thinking it's referring to our conversation. Clearly not. If you don't know Kevin Drummond and you don't know Theodora, I assume...
17: Oh, I should know Kevin Drummond, but I'm sorry. I hope to know Kevin, and if he wants to come and jam with us at the Blue Room, he's more than welcome.
18: Well, no, that was Vaughan suggesting maybe just that jam session happens. Let's take a listen then to Daniel John Martin. Excuse my French. This is Cape Talk. Oh, that solo couldn't... Why, you can't... That is... You're going to be tarred and feathered. That's sacrilege. That's the violin solo there. You're killing it. I was just getting into it. That was wonderful. But we're not allowed to play music. We're talk radio stations. So we can only whet the appetite, and whetting your appetite for Daniel John Martin on the violin. Nearly time to say goodbye. Daniel, you are playing tonight. And I would imagine you're playing on other nights as well. But where can people find you?
17: Tonight I'll be at the Blue Room for the second time. I was there last week.
18: And you're assuming everybody knows where the Blue Room is? I know, because it's on
17: Bree Street, which is one of my next pieces on a record, on Bree Street.
18: Oh, wow. Okay, so it's on Bree Street. It's a wonderful space. It's a small space, though, so you're probably going to need to book and book kind of early. We're going to have to wrap it there because we've got to go to Joburg for news at 12 o'clock.
17: Thank you so much for having me,
18: it's
17: Karen.
18: It's such a privilege. Thank you. Thank you for bringing that violin into the studio.
17: Thank you.
18: I have now encountered the music of Daniel John Martin, and I am sold.
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18: I'm too sexy for my love. Too sexy for my love. Love's going to...

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1: With the wrap of your eyewitness news, I'm Mikey Malapo. The Public Investment Corporation's newly appointed board says its immediate priority is to restore stability and ensure strong governance at the state asset manager. The board held its first meeting yesterday to establish oversight and corporate governance structures aimed at ensuring business continuity. It's also welcomed this week's Pretoria High Court ruling that declared the precautionary suspension of PIC CEO Patrick Dlamini unlawful, allowing him to return to his position. However, the board says allegations against Dlamini contained in a whistleblower report will still be investigated independently with due legal process followed. PIC CEO Patrick Dlamini.
2: The true strength of our organization lies in our collective commitment to uncompromised integrity and disciplined execution of our mandate to generate long-term value for the country and the men and women who trust us to manage their financial future.
1: Meanwhile, Minister in the Presidency for Planning, Monitoring and Evaluation, Marupeni Ramakgopa, has assured Parliament that a new legal framework will put an end to outside influence on CEO and board appointments at SOEs. She says a separate framework targeting SOEs will also compel the government to employ people who are fit and proper to serve on the boards of strategic state entities. Ramakgopa was addressing the National Council of Provinces yesterday on the proposed development of a state-owned enterprise rationalization framework and national guidelines for board and executive appointments.
3: But it would also ensure that there will be less interference from outside forces or outside individuals, precisely because each and everything that would be happening in different SOEs as it relates to board appointments, including professionalization.
1: In KwaZulu-Natal, slain eThekwini councillor Sibusiso Khwela has been described as a dedicated public servant who died while trying to assist his community. Khwela was shot and killed yesterday afternoon at his offices in Cloudwater, west of Durban. His death has sent shockwaves among community members. Preliminary reports indicate the councillor was approached in his office by an unknown man who requested assistance outside of the building. Once outside, the man allegedly fired multiple shots at the councillor. Police spokesperson Robert Nechunda.
4: The suspect fled the scene on foot. The motive of the killing is unknown at this stage, and a manhunt for the suspect is underway.
1: Suspended Deputy EMPD Police Chief Julius Mkhwanazi will remain behind bars until next week after his bail application was postponed. Mkhwanazi and four others made their first appearance in the Brakpan Magistrates Court in connection with the murder of a businessman in 2022. Emmanuel Mbenza was allegedly tortured to death and his body dumped in a dam. Details of his death emerged at the Madlanga Commission, where Witness D testified about his death, implicating himself and other officers. During proceedings yesterday, the state accused the defense of trying to turn the bail hearing into a fishing expedition. The Madlanga Commission has heard that IDAC does not have clearly defined consequences for officials who fail to follow due process. The unit's head of investigations and operations, Matthews Sisoko, testified before the commission yesterday. Much of his evidence focused on how IDAC decides which cases to investigate and which to decline. His testimony comes at the back of allegations that the unit's investigation into alleged crime intelligence corruption was used to target its head, Dumsani Khumalo. The Labour Department has moved to regulate the employment of foreign nationals. Presenting the bill to Parliament's Portfolio Committee, Minister Nomakhosazana Meth said the bill is in fulfilment of the National Labour Migration Policy. Government has been under pressure from anti-illegal immigration groups to clamp down on businesses that employ undocumented migrants. The National Consumer Commission has announced the recall of nearly 300 vehicles over safety concerns. Daimler Truck Southern Africa is recalling 153 Mercedes-Benz Atego, Actros, Arox and E-Actros trucks sold from 2022 to date. The vehicle manufacturing and distributing company says a manufacturing defect in the steering components could cause drivers to lose steering control, increasing the risk of a crash. Stellantis South Africa is also recalling 141 Alfa Romeo Tonale 1.5 vehicles sold between March 2022 and March 2026. The automaker cited a potential engine fault that could cause engine damage and, in the worst case, a vehicle fire. NCC spokesperson Peton Daba says owners of the affected vehicles are urged to take them to their nearest authorized dealership for a free inspection and repairs.
5: For Alfa Romeo, the rent is advised that they are going to ensure that they update software while with the trucks to ensure that you take your vehicle so that they can inspect and repair that defective component.
1: And residents in the Northern and Western Cape are being warned to prepare for a bitterly cold long weekend. Temperatures are expected to drop, with daytime maximum temperatures set to range between 8 and 10 degrees Celsius. Forecaster Joey Mabelane says snowfall is expected over mountainous areas with rough seas along the south coast.
6: The Western Cape and Northern Cape from Sunday into Monday are expected to experience very cold, wet and windy conditions. The system is expected to cause a significant drop in daytime temperatures in places over the southern parts of Namakwa, as well as over the interior and southern parts of the Western Cape.
1: Meanwhile, Gauteng's Joint Operations Committee has warned of the possibility of widespread snowfall in all provinces until Tuesday. It says while forecast conditions may still change, disruptive travel conditions remain possible in affected areas. A look at your weather. A fine Friday in store for Gauteng today. Joburg is dropping to overnight lows of 5 degrees, peaking at highs of 22. Pretoria is at 6 and 23. Vereeniging at 2 and 22 degrees. Partly cloudy skies in Cape Town with light and variable winds today at a low of 10 and a high of 18 degrees. 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And that's a wrap of your Eyewitness News.
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9: It's early breakfast. Good morning to you. For 7 minutes after 4 o'clock, lovely to spend some few hours with you here on Cape Talk and 702. I hope all is going well with you. I know many of you are awake at this time, studying, praying, meditating, thinking, insomnia, and all of that in the mix. Welcome, welcome. Great to have you with us. My name is Thabo Shole Mashau. I'm in for Africa Melanie. Lovely to spend a good time with you. I always look forward to it because I love your views, and I mean it when I say that. I truly love your views, to hear what you think about things, just not just South African, but even beyond the borders of our country. And that shapes us. We won't always agree. I always say that when we kick off the show. And that is a good sign that, number one, we are not perhaps members of a particular political party. We don't have to agree. We have to show each other perspective. We have to see things differently. It means that we are thinking. I would suppose in our divergent views, the objective is similar nonetheless. We have a common objective of seeing a functional, competent and prosperous South Africa and a global village that it at least resembles some sense of justice, fairness and goodness, especially upon those who are more vulnerable than others. Lovely having you with us. The team is still the same. Africa may not be here, but the team that drives the show, at least outside of behind the microphone, is still here. RJ, he is your man. He's the big producer, the chef, and he's here to make sure that I stay within the guardrails. And he's put together a fantastic show. Tobel is with me in the studio. He presses all the buttons. He's the chief technical producer of the show, and he makes sure that you and I connect technically in the most smoothest of ways. And of course, the most ingredient is you. You are the most important ingredient in all of this. Without you, this is not worth it. We don't have to wake up at 2 o'clock in the morning if you are not going to be there, right? So we do it all for you. I'm keen to know, I mean, speaking of waking up in the morning, I'm keen to know what time do you wake up on a day-to-day basis? Especially, well, if you listen to this show, I suppose you wake up a little bit earlier, especially if you're regular. But on an ordinary day, what time do you really wake up? I know when I'm not doing the show, I'm up just before 5:30, and my day ends just After 9 o'clock to 10 o'clock at times, depending on meetings and commitments that I may have. So I'm keen to know how long does it end? That's one. But you might have heard in the news a couple of things that I would like to bring to the fore on the open line for now. Some of those issues may not seem fashionable and sexy, but they affect you directly, and I would like you to interact with it. And the issue of the PIC has been in the news for quite some time. And you would know that the PIC handles about 3.8 trillion rands of pensioners' money. And that money comes from the GEPF, the Government Employees Pensions Fund. So that's the pensioners' money. That's the government employees' money. So if you work for government, you are contributing towards that fund, that pension. It comes directly from your pocket because every month you pay a certain fee towards that. And they gather all that money and they give it to the PIC and they say, try to expand this money for us. Let it live longer, extend it, give it some oxygen so that it balloons and so that the pensioners can get a little bit of interest when they decide to take a much needed break or pause from the world of work, be it a teacher, a cleaner, a police officer, a nurse, or anyone else in the employ of government. So all that money is then given to the PIC. Then the PIC decides that, Thabo would approach the PIC and says, I want to build a mall and it's worth 1.2 billion rands and I think it's going to be lucrative. I've done my DDs and I've done all sorts of research and I think this is going to be a big one. And then I go to the PIC and I say, I need 2 billion rands for this mall, to build this mall. And the PIC says, let's look at it. Yes, great. Yeah, it's a nice idea. Let's borrow you some cash, right? And then Thabo would then build a mall and bring back the cash or sometimes doesn't or just life happens in between. So that's the work of the PIC, taking government employees' pensions funds. So of recent, the CEO has been, Patrick Dlamini, has been embroiled in serious allegations, very serious allegations. And the PIC was meant to investigate that. There was a whistleblower report giving damning allegations against the CEO, right? And instead of, then the board, the then board decided to suspend the CEO and investigate the matter. You would think that is the right thing to do. Ordinarily, you'd say, okay, please step aside so that we can look into these issues. And then if you're okay, you can come back. If not, then we'll deal with that. That's when they suspended him. Upon suspending him, the Minister of Finance decides that this board is not up to good at all. I'm going to disband them, starting off with the Deputy Minister of Finance, David Masondo, and he is forced to resign and is pushed. He jumps before he's pushed and the board is dissolved. There are some resignations here and there. And as a result, a new board has been formed. All of that because the CEO was suspended. Then fast forward to today, what Mike Mulapo has just read out for us in Eyewitness News. There's a new board and the new board says, well, firstly, I have to let you know that the suspended CEO went to court to challenge his suspension and the court said, okay, you can go back to work. The new board says, oh, we are so happy that he's back at work. Despite serious allegations, we are back, he's happy, he's back at work, but we'll continue with the investigations. I can bet you $100 right now that the new board, after appointing an independent investigator, is not going to find him guilty. How do you even say that as a board? That you're happy that the man is back, the man who's facing serious allegations. How do you say that? So all of that matters. And I haven't seen South Africans being heated under the collar. This is your money directly. This is like your money from your pockets, from your salaries. every single month. This is, if anything else, what Jacob Zuma does, what Palapala is about with Cyril Ramaphosa, is far further from you than this direct issue of the PIC. Public Investment Corporation, this issue is facing you directly. And I'm wondering, why are you not angry? Why are you not raising your voice about this? It's not some financial news at the back of a newspaper article in the business section that doesn't matter. This is about you and your money directly. But I don't see South Africans being heated. Are we only heated as regards to matters, political, party politics only? Those are the things that make us boil, make our blood boil. But things that have to do with us directly, we're not. I haven't heard South Africans really raising their voices around this issue.

0: My dad's like, if you want to win again, I can teach you how to win again. We've got to put the phone off. We've got to get that mindset back. Get rid of everything that's happened in the last couple of months. Speak to someone properly. Get your mind right. It's nothing to do with your ability. You're the man.
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3: Weekend. Long weekend ahead of us, right? And at about 10 to 5, we'll speak to an NPO. It's called Beyond Women's Month. And here's they're guiding us on how to support women, South African young women moving forth. Election day is upon us, right? The 4th of November is just around the corner. And today, the minister is going to officially proclaim the Engazette, the election date, and that's got serious implications. We'll speak about that at 5:15 and 5:50. Springboks against Argentina, and this comes just before their blockbuster with All Blacks series, right? And Rossi has been taking this very seriously against Argentina. You'd think that he'll dismiss it and he'll be focused. No, he says this is a very serious match, and that's a mark of a great coach. He does not disregard any opponent, however unfavorable their odds may be, but he takes every single match seriously. I suppose that's what makes him Rossi, right? I'm very much happy to be with you. Welcome to the show, Thobela. The show has officially begun.
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3: Yeah, so if you're not angry about the PIC story, but I'm sure you would have some views around election date, right? And this is November the 4th. From today, when the minister proclaims it, as soon as he proclaims, the implications begin. It means that you cannot register anymore to vote. It means they are closing the registration period, and you cannot register. And if you are not registered, it simply means that you cannot vote on the 4th of November. That may sound like not such a big deal, but the numbers are very scary, especially in South Africa. I mean, in the local government elections, we have some scary numbers. In Johannesburg, only 2.4 million people voted in 2021 local government elections. And that's not a good number at all. It's not a good number at all. You'd remember in the 2024 elections, I think just over 12 million people voted out of 26 million plus individuals, voters, who were eligible to vote. Only about 12 million people voted. 12 million. That is scary. That says to us an election can easily be determined by people who didn't vote. It means that those who chose not to show up at the voting station can easily sway an election. And it means that whoever is running the country probably does not enjoy a proper mandate of the voting community, albeit legitimate, because you would count the votes that were cast, right? But if you have about 26 million voters and only 12 million odd show up, it simply tells us that there is something very scary. I wanted to bring it down to you. Are you a vote? I want you to be honest. I would love for you to be honest. Please show up. Tell me the truth. Send a voice note. Call us. Interact with us. On Twitter, my handle is @IamFreeTSM. @IamFreeTSM. On Facebook, Thabo Shola Mashao at Radio 702. You can send your thoughts there. Because I really want to know, number one, are you a voter? Did you register? And this may seem like somewhat of a peripheral question and pedestrian, but it's not. I want to, are you a registered voter? Have you voted in the past? Are you going to vote in 2026? Do you intend to vote? No, honestly. Honestly, let's do away with diplomacy sounding

0: good, saying the right thing. I generally, so many people are not voting. Maybe share with us before I pass my judgment on you and wish that we're Australia or Argentina, where voting should be where voting is compulsory and South Africa should be headed that way. I would love genuinely to hear from you. It could be that there's a serious reason why you don't vote and I judge you unfairly. I would love to hear from you. Why is it that you don't vote? What's going on? Why is it that you don't vote? Why are so many South Africans not keen to show up? Is it because you have lost complete faith in our system and you feel that the process is useless? Or could it be, these things don't concern me, it's current affairs, this, that, and the other? Or could it be that voting is a vote on its own? You're expressing your vote without voting. I'd love to hear from you, your true reasons. Unedited, unfiltered, uncensored. I would love to hear from you on 072-702-1702. That's where you can send your voice note to, or you could also send it to 072-567-1567. That's 072-567-1567. I would love to hear from you. But first, you'd know that, Tabela, people like me don't know the dates off the top of our heads, so I have to look at my phone. It's the 7th of August. It's the 7th of August, and some interesting things happened on this day. On this day in 1824, Zulu King, Great King Shaka Zulu, granted the British settlers an area around Port Natal, the then Port Natal. Now that area is known as Durban. Remember Benjamin Durban? Yeah, it's now known as Durban. He granted the British settlers that area, which is now known as Devon. This was in 1824 on this day. And on this day in 1782, George Washington created the Purple Heart, the original award honored soldiers and non-commissioned officers for singular acts of bravery. And this is what will perhaps make you happy about today, the 17th of August, 2026. Guess what day it is today? International Beer Day. Oh, yes. International Beer Day. Are you a beer drinker or you prefer spirits? When was your first experience with malt and beer and all of that? I remember mine. I didn't like beer at all. Many, many years ago, I didn't like it at all. I thought it was just not tasty up until I was playing hockey for our team at the now UJ, and we had what they call the SASU games. These are university games that take place yearly. I don't know if they still do. And on that particular year, we were driving to Cape Town. We were playing in Cape Town hockey, and it was my first year traveling to the SASU, so they initiate you if it's your first time going to the SASU games. So on the bus, randomly the bus would stop, and the new guys, like myself at the time, would have to stand up, and the captain would blow the whistle, and you'd need to grab a beer in your hand. And when he blows the whistle for the second time, you need to down it as much as possible before the third whistle, at which the beer should be complete. Or if not, you would have to put the entire thing on your head so that it spills down your face. So that was part of the initiation. I did it so many times, and I was not even a beer drinker, because that 18-hour drive, if not more, to Cape Town, we stopped about 12 times. I did it so many times with Amstel beer in my hand that when we got to Cape Town, I was buying Amstel for myself voluntarily because I had acquired the taste, and that was my first beer experience. I'd love to know yours. Not that we're encouraging drinking at all, because that should only be for those over 18. And delay it as much as possible if you can. 011-883-0702. I'd love to hear from you. 021-446-0567. Alternatively, 072-702-1702. On any of those issues that I have raised, feel free to jump in and share your thoughts. I think, Thabela, let's just try the voice note that just came through and hear what our listeners have to say.
1: Yes, good morning, Thabo. Regarding that issue of pension monies, the reason why some people are not angry, I think it's like when putting money in the bank, and then one day you had they robbed a bank the money. You're not worried because when you get there, your money is safe. So with that one, I don't think people get angry because they know when they get retired, they will get their money. That government will replace it. But what I can say is, where there is smoke, there is a fire. I'm telling you, magma waves. It's Donald in Tembisa.
0: Donald, I agree with that. And if you've just joined us, welcome. You on Cape Talk 567 and 702. I'm standing in for Africa Melania on Early Breakfast. Great having you with us. That voice note comes on the backdrop of me raising the matter of the PIC and the shenanigans that have been taking place at the PIC and how South Africans have decided to be troop still about it. No one is raising a voice. Ordinary people are quiet. And whilst your pension money is up in the air and people are juggling with it and risking with it, 3.8 trillion or so of your money, and when I say your money, I really mean your money, because that's the money that government employees contribute monthly towards this fund, towards the GEPF. And the GPF then gives the money to the PIC. I'm saying it colloquially, of course, for purposes of easy communication. Gives it to PIC, and PIC invests it in various ventures, malls, and infrastructure projects. And so on, and generally in business. And so the recent shenanigans, especially against the CEO, allegations against the CEO, are very serious. And to think that he's back at work, and I thought we were reaching a new era in this country to say that if there's such serious allegations, at least there'd be some probing that goes into it. The board, the new board, as you've heard in EWN, the new board is not keen at all on all of those. In fact, they are happy that he's back at work. And what does it do to whistleblowers? When you blow the whistle and against an organization and the person just waltz back to work, doesn't it somehow throw poor cold water on your efforts? Doesn't it somehow discourage you? Doesn't it somehow dissuade you from really pursuing what is right in the organization? I don't know. And I'm worried that South Africans are not worried about the 3.8 trillion. And it says a lot about us, I'll tell you that. Because if it was Zuma saying something, all of us would be fighting. Yeah, I know, that old man, this and this. It was Ramaphosa saying, we would be pala pala this. No, do this, an inquiry this. If it was Julius Malema, we would be pulling our hair, screaming and shouting. But with your money, you are quiet. Why? Zuki, you're calling us from Cape Town in Bloberg. Hi, morning.
2: Good morning, Thabo. How are you doing?
0: I'm trying very hard. How are you, Zuki? Thanks for calling.
2: I'm good. You were supposed to say I'm free. That's what you normally say.
0: I do. I thought I should spice it up a little bit. Let's try again. Morning, Zuki. How are you doing?
2: I'm good, thanks. How are you doing?
0: I am free. Welcome, Zuki.
2: That's the one. Okay, so I thought I would call in just to say I do vote, right? I do vote. I have voted. But I am sympathetic to people that say they don't want to vote. And I think I have a bit of an understanding of why that could be. Because if you think about it, voting, it's the beginning of a process, right? So you vote for a party who has said they're going to do X, Y, Z. And that's basically where your involvement ends. Mm. After that, you need to, in order for that X, Y, Z to happen, you need to first hope that a lot of South Africans think the same way and that they vote with you to put that party in power, right? Once that party is in power, they then decide what happens. They then decide who's going to do what. Then they have all their party shenanigans and their fightings and they recall people and. And even if they're not a majority and they end up going into a coalition, they then go into coalitions with parties that they have previously promised that they never work with. So to me, it feels like voting is, it feels like it's such a small step in something that you don't actually have control over. So that's why I understand when people are like, ah, what's the point?
0: Yeah. And but you see, that on its own, Zuki, becomes a problem, because if Zuki, Thabo and everyone else thinks what's the point, it means that we are going to lose out on millions and millions of votes. But if Zuki and Thabo says, I'm going to do my bit, and everyone else stands up, perhaps that could change things. I mean, Zuki, the municipality with the fewest registered voters, I suppose, is in your province. With the fewest registered voters, it was in Laingsburg in the Western Cape, and it had about 5,182 people registered to vote. But you see, if many of those individuals come forward, it would change things, because each vote matters, don't you think?
2: It does matter, but I understand why people feel disaffected. Sure. Also, sure. Because once you've put that party in power and whatever they're going to decide to do, it's 5 years until you get a chance to remove them. And in that 5 years, when you can actually see that they are doing nonsense, it feels like there's not much that we can do. Yes, I hear that there are ways to hold them accountable, but to me, it seems like it's all in theory. In reality, how do you prevent a party from continuing on a destructive path for the country in 5 years?
0: Yeah. And, you know, there's a former, I think, chairperson of the IEC, Dr. Brigalia Bam. She said something very important at some point, that voting is but a note in the orchestra of democracy. Voting is just one thing. And yes, it's in theory, but we need to put it in practice. Zuki, you and I can write to Parliament. You and I can say, I want to come and present this issue to you about the plight of women, about perhaps extending maternity leave and making it mandatory and legislating it. But we don't do that. And I think, and without blaming people and without being on a pedestal, I think at times we do take those rights for granted and we don't participate as we ought to, because we've got a lot to do with our lives and we are fighting our own small battles wherever we are. You go to work, some people catch a bus, they come home late, they can't even look after, they can't even oversee their kids' homework stuff, proper stuff that matters because of work and immediate issues, in the meantime issues. They don't have time to write to Parliament. They don't have time to hold anyone accountable. But I think the least that we can do is that when we vote, let's take it seriously. Let's not vote for just anyone. It's one thing that happens then. But let's make sure that it's very, very important. And let's go through the parties. Let's go through the leaders. Let's invest ourselves in that one thing then, if that's the only thing that we do in 5 years.
2: I can't disagree with you on, I think, our complacency in things like writing to Parliament. But I do sometimes feel like, does our government actually listen? They say they listen, but in reality, do they actually do that? And also, yes, you can read their manifestos and before elections, but when they don't do what they promise, what do we do? What do we do?
0: Fair point.
2: They can
0: Fair
2: chop
0: point.
2: And change as they please because they are in power.
0: Yeah, fair point. Zuki, let's soldier on. And the least we could do is do our bit in our corners and show up in the best way that we know how on the 4th of November. Let's go out there and suppose vote. Let's try it. And maybe when you vote, do think about it and vote for someone who's worth your while. And it's not a fashion show. It's not a popularity contest. Let's take it seriously. And let's take it seriously. 25 minutes to 5 o'clock.
3: Hi, Thabo. Yeah, no, I used to vote as well. But then now, I always ask myself questions. Why do we have to go queue on a paper, whereas Home Affairs has all our IDs, the ones that are verified? Why can't we just select something on the app, have an app where you can select the party that you're voting for? because for example, this year, personally, I don't see any party I can vote for. It's even worse when I have to go and queue for, I mean, which party. I'm not sure, I'm just going to queue and then select any other party because of I have to vote. But to be honest, there isn't any party now worth voting for. If it was up to me, I'd say, you know what, let's not have a government. Let it be anyone for himself, you know. Let's have all the services being private, and then they stop pulling our tax. If it was up to me, unfortunately, we can't have that. But yeah, I'm not voting this time around.
0: That wouldn't work. That wouldn't work. The practicalities of that would be very complex. But your frustration is very valid. Your frustration is very, very valid. But I have to let you know, I have to say this. When people say, I don't know who to vote for, or there's so many parties and there's no one to vote for, I think that is not true at all. There's so many political parties. We are just lazy. We're just being let down. It's like someone who's been dating and was heartbroken by the guy or the lady that he liked or she liked, and now they're saying, I'll never date anyone again. There are so many other people who'd love to date you. There are many gentlemen, many ladies who are wonderful. The fact that you're disappointed by one doesn't mean that the rest of the dating pool is going to let you down and break your heart into a million smithereens. No. Try again. Go back to dating. Go back to voting. Are you talking about dating or voting? Go back to voting. Try again. Try someone else. If you don't have to like them, you have to borrow them your vote. You really don't have to like them. Try someone else if that particular party has let you down. RJ is waiting for us to tell us what's coming up on the show, 22 minutes to 5.
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0: All the way from the Western Cape, my brother Rowan, the producer of the show, the big chef. Morning, bro. I hope you're good.
6: I am very well, Tabo. How are you? I need to hear it again.
0: I am free. Ah, thanks, man, for asking. How are you?
6: I'm good, boss.
0: yeah, man. It's always lovely chatting to you. I mean, are you going to be voting, Rowan?
6: Yes, I actually registered online. It was so quick, Tab.
0: Yeah.
6: So yeah, I will be. But I've never ever in my life heard dating and voting be compared the way you just did. Brilliant work, sir. Brilliant.
0: Nah, it's my favorite analogy to compare everything else to the world of dating. It makes it so much easier. Man, let's take a look at what is happening in Gauteng, Rowan.
6: Sure. The city of Ekurhuleni has removed nearly 2,000 illegal electricity connections during a multi-agency operation in Actionville aimed at tackling electricity theft and protecting infrastructure. The operation also saw 27 fines issued, Tabo, for illegal electricity connections.
0: Mm. And Bongani Bingwa will be obviously hosting breakfast on 702. What does he have in store for us?
6: Well, he will welcome legal journalist at News 24, Karen, on whether General Mokunazi's allegations have checked out so far.
0: And let's take a look at your neck of the woods and what's happening in the Western Cape.
6: Well, the city of Cape Town is warning motorists once again to be on high alert following a resurgence of a traffic fine scam. Fraudsters are continuously sending emails and text messages claiming recipients must pay traffic fines within 24 hours. Officials are urging residents to please verify any fine before making those payments, Tabo.
0: Lester Kivett will be behind the microphone just after we say goodbye to our listeners. What will be happening on Good Morning Cape Town?
6: Well, he will speak to Gina Woodburn, CEO of DHL Cape Town Stadium, to discuss what fans can expect in this newly updated stadium. I don't know if you saw the video on social media where they were showcasing off some LED lights at the stadium. Looks so cool.
0: Looks extremely brilliant. Rowan, always great chatting to you. I always look forward to coming to the show, and you are part of the highlights of my time on this show. So how's the weekend going? It's going to be a long one. I didn't realize up until I was told that the 9th of August is a public holiday. What are you going to be up to?
6: Not a long holiday for us, unfortunately. We'll be here on Monday.
0: Yeah, but yeah, of course.
6: Definitely looking forward to the All Blacks and Stormers game. That I can't wait to watch, as well as having to go to some theatre on Saturday. I'll be at the Baxter. So, yeah, pretty busy weekend. And yourself?
0: Enjoy it. Enjoy it, man. You know, there's no rest for the weekend. So I'll also be occupied doing this, that, and the other work, work, work. But I also look forward to the holiday. But as you've said, for us, there's no rest, hey, as you know. we did something wrong in our previous lives, right?
6: Truly. Have a lekker one, friend.
0: Enjoy, bro. Rowan is the producer of the show, and he was taking us through what will be happening on various shows today. 19 minutes to 5.
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0: Early Breakfast. Africa is not here. My name is Thabo Shola Mashao. I'm in his stead. Lovely having you around with us all the way till 6 o'clock. I know you look forward to this feature every day. And if you've been looking for a reason to get moving, this is it. Every week, Liesl brings a fresh wave of exciting fitness events. She speaks about outdoor experiences and community-driven workouts designed to make movement feel less like a chore for people like myself and you. Liesl joins us right now. Liesl van der Westhuizen. Good morning. I hope you're well, Liesl.
12: Thabo, good morning. It's great to be chatting to you. I have to say Cape Town's heading into a cold front this weekend, so we need a lot of motivation to get moving. And Joburg is at perfect 20 degrees for winter this weekend.
0: Wouldn't you like to be us? I mean, I heard, I was like, oh my goodness me. I'm glad I'm not a Cape Townian at this point. But Liesl, I heard of a very interesting long weekend, Women's Day on Monday. And so it's almost going to be a very long one. What's the scoop on the fitness scene in Gauteng this weekend?
12: Let's start with a Women's Day run at Prison Break Market taking place on Saturday. Registration from 6 a.m. getting underway at 7:30. And what I like, it's more about, it's not so much about fitness, but more about celebrating women coming together. Dress pink or purple or your business colors. And this event supports proceeds towards Kids Haven. So that's a nice thing. So really, that's what it's all about. Entry Ninja or Race Pace, you'll be able to find the details there. Otherwise, the Roy Vol Women's Day Cycle Race takes place on Saturday morning in Rooivaal, Pretoria. Whether you're an experienced road cyclist or looking for a supportive group ride, this is a celebration of women in cycling and getting more women on bikes and more women involved. So you'll enjoy the quiet north roads of Pretoria, great company, and an active start of your Women's Day celebrations. So that's really good. Otherwise, on Sunday, the 9th of August, why not get the whole family involved while supporting a wonderful project, the ALP Project 5-kilometer run or walk taking place at Randburg Sports Club in Johannesburg. Every step counts. helps raise funds for the OWL project, supporting meaningful cause while looking after your own health and well-being as well. So that's a nice one to get out to. Otherwise, for our women cyclists on the 9th of August, on Sunday at Northern Farms, it's a Women's Day Mountain Bike Day hosted by Chain Gang Femme, with that improve women on bikes, get more women on bikes, and really just keep that conversation going, how we can keep our women safe when they're out riding, how do we get more women to get out riding. So come for the ride, come for the sisterhood, stay for the sisterhood, they said. Wheels are rolling by 8:15. There's two groups, there's a 30 and a 20K, and all women are welcome. They've got some incredible supporters that have just supported the event, so Tread Magazine, Complete Cyclists, and Socks Footwear, thanks for supporting that one. And then looking ahead, talking about cycling, don't forget the entries for the 947 Ride Joburg. Thabo, is that on your calendar at all?
0: It should be, but I've been a naughty boy. I haven't been doing my cycling, so
12: join the club.
0: Perhaps next year for me.
12: Join the club. Hands up. I'm exactly the same. I'm in the same boat as you. But there's still some time to get your entries in and your training on the ground. 97-kilometer road race and the 35-kilometer challenge taking place Sunday, 22nd of November, finishing at the Kyalami Grand Prix Circuit. And we've posted details onto primemediaplus.com. Seeded and substitute entries close 4th of October. So I'm just letting everyone know you've still got some time to get those entries in. So that's Gauteng.
0: That's Gauteng. And so what about Western Cape this weekend?
12: 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The Storm Center Women Day celebration is taking place at the Storm Center on Saturday, 8th August. Perfect name for a fitness studio in the Cape of the Storms. 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You'll work out together and then enjoy a breakfast table, wellness talks, mini massages, activewear on sale. And you'll also get an opportunity to create your own flower bouquet. So that's really special. That's happening on Saturday. Then Mission 180 Charity Team Relay Challenge. If you're running club, your running crew, or your gym buddies, even work colleagues want to enjoy a challenge, the Mission 180 Charity Team Relay Challenge takes place 8 August and Saturday 15 August at the Sports Science Institute of South Africa. So how it works is teams of 6 runners made up of 3 women and 3 men have one goal: cover as much distance as possible in just 3 hours on techno gym treadmills. So it's a fun combination of endurance, strategy, teamwork, while raising funds for the Community Health Intervention Programs, better known as CHIPS. More info can be found at CESA. So that's a wonderful way just to get yourself moving. The Simon's Bay Mile is taking place on Sunday. And this is one of South Africa's women-only, one of the only ones, should I say, women-only open water swimming events, hosted by Swim Cape Town, bringing together women of all ages and abilities, share the beautiful waters, 1.6 kilometer course, prizes for the top finishers, lucky draws. Entries can be found at Swim Cape Town. Their Instagram page has the details. And then just a heads up on something: on the 14th of August is the Armory Boxing White Collar Fight Night. And I'm not telling you this because I want you to support the event. I'd love that. But they are supporting an incredible organization. They support a grassroots boxing academy in Khayelitsha. And this organization provides free boxing coaching, mentoring, homework support, and a safe space for young people in the community. So the Armory Boxing Club in Woodstock is asking everyone, if you've got any pre-loved fitness gear, whether it's small dumbbells, whether it's kids' clothing, whether it's kids' workout shoes, gloves, boxing gloves, hand wraps, skipping ropes, punch bags, headgear, training gear that you no longer need, donate it to them. They're going to hand it over that night to the Grassroots Boxing Academy. You can find out more details, grassrootsyouthacademy.org, or contact the Armory Boxing Club if you want to get involved or you've got some things to donate. So there's lovely events happening this weekend and heading into the rest of the year, Thabo.
0: We look forward to it. And any special plans for you for this long weekend?
12: No, I need to start just gearing down because it's High Rocks Cape Town next week. You know how you know if someone's doing High Rocks? They will tell you. So I'm telling you. And that's
0: now
12: me.
0: We know.
12: Now you know. Anyway, and what are you doing?
0: Nothing special. Work, this, that, and the other. And hopefully I can squeeze in a braai in between all of that.
12: That's it. And of course, we'll probably be watching the rugby later.
0: Of course, of course. Who wouldn't be? Liesel, always a pleasure talking to you. Have a great one.
12: You too.
0: Liesel van der Westhuizen, presenter here on Talk Radio 702-567, Cape Talk and KFM, fitness specialist. 10 minutes to 5.
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0: You'd know that 9th of August is Women's Day, an important day in the calendar of South Africa. And this one won't be any different. This Women's Month, we shine a spotlight on the Organization for Young Women's Dignity. This is an NPO dedicated to empowering young women through education, mentorship, dignity programs, and support. My guest, Karen Liando, who's Programs and Communications Officer at the Organization for Young Women's Dignity. Karen, lovely having you with us. Thanks for waking up to speak to us. Good morning and welcome.
15: Good morning. Thank you so much for having me.
0: There may be listeners who do not necessarily know about the Organization for Young Women's Dignity for the first time. And how would you describe your organization? What are your objectives? Why do you exist?
15: You know, it is very interesting because, can you hear me clearly?
0: Loud and clearly. Go ahead.
15: Okay. So, Tosaway was born during COVID-19 lockdown at a time when South Africa was facing two major crises. Gender based violence was increasing at an alarming rate, and many women who relied on informal trading lost their income. So, as a result, something as basic as buying sanitary pads became impossible for many families. So a few of us came together, asked ourselves, how can we make a difference with the little that we have? We didn't have funding, but we had the knowledge and the passion to serve, right? So we realized that gender-based violence, sexual and reproductive health rights, and period poverty are closely linked, like they're interconnected. When a girl cannot afford menstrual products, she misses school, she loses confidence, and her education suffers as well. So that is why we started the Organization for Young Women's Dignity. We began working in informal settlement, you know, educating young women and girls about their bodies, menstrual health, sexual and reproductive health rights, because that is very important. And as we grew and we expanded our programs into like schools, you know, communities, creating safe spaces where young women could learn, ask questions freely, and also access support without shame. So our week also grew to include, you know, gender-based violence prevention and support survivors through partnerships. We introduced, you know, safety initiatives like an IRAS app, and we got our first funding from Gina Links to support the women. So we were able to, like, you know, distribute vouchers for women in the communities so they could access the IRAS app features. I know, like, sure, the application, but it's not completely free, right?
0: Let me just come in quickly, because I know we're going to run out of time. And every time people hear about such organizations, and they may just think it's one of those organizations, it comes and goes, but you're affecting real individuals, real people, real young women. Share with us a story, perhaps, if you have, of one, two young women whose lives transformed and whom you touched dearly. And today they are better off than they were before you started this organization. Because when we put a face to a cause, it always runs further and goes a long way.
15: That's correct. Okay, so, you know, a lot of people, we portray men as perpetrators of gender-based violence. So this is an interesting story. I love to share the story. In one of our groups, we had a lady. She was a perpetrator of gender-based violence. And it's going to sound fun to say, a woman, yes. So, you know, she was part of our program that is called Glow Girl, right? So we normally link it with another program that we run called Bloom Beyond Gender-Based Violence. I'm going to give you a fake name called, let's say, call it Tando. You know, Tando used to, like, physically abuse the husband emotionally and stuff, right? So she attended our sessions and she's like, you know, I didn't know that I am perpetuating violence. My actions are always justified. How can I change? So through our program, through like a number of sessions that we had with her, she became like one of the community leaders in a community called Jerusalem, there in Rodeport, Florida. And, you know, she is now Because we also run like volunteer training, because what we try to do is whenever we go to a community, we do training. We want to leave community leaders away so that they can run this program without us. You know, this like they are able to teach young girls and young boys in their communities. So right now she is like one of the community leaders that is working with young women and girls. And also, like, she's now a champion of gender-based violence. She's a champion of sexual and reproductive health rights in her community. Mm. Like, I do love that story because, like, you know, it was life-transforming for her.
0: Sure. Sure. Yeah. I know Jerusalem community very well. It's an informal settlement in Florida, opposite to the traffic department there. And I'm glad that she's doing a great work. But I was wondering, what are some of the hindrances, the challenges that you face as an organization? Surely it can't be smooth sailing all the way.
15: Oh, no, it's not. You know, we were fortunate back then to receive, you know, funding from national lotteries, which allowed us to expand our gender-based programs in schools, and also, you know, from different donors. But lately, we have not been able, like, to get the funding, right? And also, another big challenge is that many organizations, big funders, they don't want to be associated with small funding. You know, it's people that are receiving small funding and stuff, like small grants. We face challenges accessing large grants because many funders prefer established organizations with big budgets, right? So despite that, we continue to grow. You know, we work with powered, dedicated volunteers, including men who believe in our missions, like Mr. South Africa, consistent, who was volunteering with us. But volunteers cannot sustain an organization, right? So we definitely need funding for skilled staff, learnerships with stipends, because we do get a lot of young women that come to volunteer, but they volunteer for free. And then sanitary pads, oh my God, because lately, like, our pad bank has been so very low because of the financial constraints as well. And yeah, also, speaking of that, we had to, like, close our offices in Bramfontein. Right now, we're operating virtually. When we have sessions, we go to the community. After that, we go back online. So we, as an organization that supports young girls, and it's okay to have, like, a proper structure where you have, like, an office where you in and sit, meet psychosocial officers, talk to, you know, the facilitators and stuff. That's actually one of our biggest challenges in this work.
0: Fantastic. I just quickly wanted to find out before we say goodbye, Women's Day on the 9th, on Monday. As we celebrate Women's Month, what message would you like to leave with young women who may be facing difficult circumstances that you deal with as an organization? We have about 40 seconds.
15: Okay, so my message to young women and girls this month is very simple. Your circumstances do not define your future. Like, no matter what you're facing, whether it's unemployment, gender-based violence, or financial challenges, do not give up on yourself. Like, keep believing in your dream. Keep learning. Do not be afraid to seek help. No, your voices matter. Like, your life has a purpose. You deserve to live with dignity, confidence, as well as hope. So this Women's Month, remember, you're stronger than your circumstances, and your future is brighter than the present. Thank you.
0: Thank you so much, Karen. Lovely chatting to you. All the best with your organization. Karen Luando, Programs and Communications Officer at the Organization for Young Women's Dignity. Few seconds to 5 o'clock, and on the other side, feel free to join us as we continue with various discussions that we kicked off. I asked you, why is it that you're not voting? So many South Africans are not voting, and the numbers are really, really scary. And the IEC, yes, reached the 29 million mark, but out of that, only a few really pitched to vote on Voters Day. So after the news, I'd love to hear from you. After Eyewitness News given to us at 5 o'clock, I'd love to hear from you on 021-446-0567, 011-883-0702. It's exactly 5 o'clock.
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17: The date for local government elections will be proclaimed today, and taxi bosses in Nyanga try to curb another round of gun violence. Good morning, I'm Sfiso Zulu. Today is the final opportunity for eligible South Africans to register to vote ahead of the upcoming local government elections. Cooperative Governance Minister Velinkosini Hlabisa is expected to officially gazette the election date. Once the date or the election is gazetted, at least, citizens will have until midnight to register to vote or update their registration details online. Alfara Mushwana takes a look.
18: With just 3 months to go until the local government elections, eligible South Africans have until midnight to register to vote. The IEC's online registration portal remains open for now, allowing voters to register or update their residential details. IEC CEO Saima Mawolu has encouraged eligible South Africans to take advantage of the opportunity while registration remains open.
19: The Commission reiterates that all eligible voters should not wait until the last minute to register or update their details. Experience has shown that a surge in registration activity often occurs closer to key deadlines, creating avoidable pressures on the registration channel.
18: The latest numbers show that more than 29 million people are registered to participate in the upcoming local government elections. Alfa Ramshwana, Eyewitness News.
17: Parliament's lawyers have questioned Public Works and Infrastructure Minister Dean McPherson's stance related to the Expropriation Act case being heard in the Western Cape High Court. Lawyers for Parliament confirmed the legislature's position related to McPherson yesterday after the DA handed the court an affidavit earlier this week. In that affidavit, McPherson consents to the High Court having jurisdiction to rule over the matter, while Parliament insists the case should fall under the jurisdiction of the Constitutional Court. Carlo Peterson has more.
20: This week, the DA handed the court an affidavit from Minister of Public Works and Infrastructure Dean McPherson, consenting to the High Court having jurisdiction over the matter. However, Lawyer for Parliament Advocate Kate Hoffmeyer yesterday disputed the affidavit.
21: Minister McPherson's personal views on any of these aspects is entirely irrelevant. Minister McPherson is only in this case because he is the representative of national government.
20: McPherson has indicated he will abide by the court's decision and assist on legal issues if called upon. Carlo Peterson, Eyewitness News.
17: And a taxi war appears to be brewing in Nyanga after two shootings targeting taxis on the Bellville routes in just 2 days. One person was killed and another injured after a Bellville-bound taxi was attacked near the Nyanga taxi rank yesterday. A day earlier, another taxi operating on the route came under fire, leaving a commuter injured. Both attacks happened after a voice note circulated on social media in which an unidentified person threatens to target taxis operating there unless he was paid. But police spokesperson Dakia Gwala says the threats have not been linked to these latest attacks.
22: The motive is believed to be taxi related, and the case was handed to Provincial Serious Violent Crime Detectives Taxi Violence Unit for further investigation.
17: Chairperson of Taxi Association Kata Nkulego Sichebi says they have increased patrols to protect commuters and drivers.
23: As a Kata executive, we also deployed our working committee. Normally, we used to deploy them in the morning and in the afternoon, but now during the day, there's always our marshals that are driving around to make sure that the safety of our vans and the safety of our commuters as well.
17: Gold is trading at $4,251.74 an ounce. The rand is at 16.36 to the dollar, 22.01 to the pound, 18.85 to the euro. Brent crude oil is at $87.57 a barrel. A fine Friday in store for Gauteng, Johannesburg, starting at 5 degrees, peaking at 22, Pretoria 6 and 23, Vereeniging 2 and 22 degrees. A partly cloudy day is expected for Cape Town, along with a light breeze, a low of 10 and a high of 18 degrees. The top story in EWN this hour. Today is the final opportunity for eligible South Africans to register to vote ahead of the upcoming local government elections.
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0: 5 minutes after 5 o'clock, you're on Cape Talk and 702. Lovely having you with us. Africa Melani is not here and on Early Breakfast. My name is Thabo Shole Mashao in his stead. I'm thrilled to be with you. We're together for the next hour or so. Then Bongani Bingwa will be joining us and Lester Kivett will also join us on Good Morning Cape Town. Great having you with us. And we were chatting earlier on about the importance of voting. On EWN, Eyewitness News, Fiso Zulu has just read out that the Minister of COGTA, and that's Mr. Velenkosini Hlabisa, will be proclaiming and gazetting the elections date today. And that's got serious implications. That simply means that once he has done that, the voter's roll is closed. If you have not registered to vote, you are not going to participate in the elections on the 4th of November on local government elections. I'd rather you do that right now. I'd rather electronically, virtually, you register to vote before he gazettes all of that, because it means that you are not going to be participating in a very important element of our democracy. And I asked a question earlier on, why is it that you don't vote? There are so many South Africans who don't vote, about 40% or so, who don't show up to vote. And these are eligible voters. They don't pitch on the voting day. They do not participate. It's a huge number. That number can actually change the trajectory of the country politically as far as governance is concerned. I asked you to give us a shout on 011-883-0702. Tapelo, I'm going to take your call. But a quick voice note first. That came through on 072-702-1702. And for our Western Cape listeners, 072-567-1567.
2: Good morning, Thabo. I have been voting since 1994. I've never missed one single vote, whether it's local or national. I vote because I know what voting has done, but I also see what voting hasn't done, but that hasn't stopped me from voting.
3: Myself also, I don't see the reason why we must vote, really. Since I voted in 1994, from there I never voted, just because I don't see the reason why we must vote, just because we vote for the party and the party, they dictate our lives. For me, it's useless to vote.
5: Good morning, Thabo. I hear we are back in this topic where talk show hosts will blackmail us about voting if we don't want to vote. I hear that we are back in this favorite topic of who should vote, why we should vote. There's a democratic right not to vote as well. Nobody can force me to vote. And if you say there are so many parties, if I don't resonate with any of them, I used to, but I don't anymore. You say I must just vote for the sake of voting. Is that what you are saying?
0: No, I'm not saying that. I'm saying if there are so many parties, it would be impossible not to find something that's very close to your values, because they are varied, they are divergent, and there's a multiplicity of elements of our democracy. I'm thinking that you may not find a perfect party, but you may find something closer to your values. And no one is forcing you. We are persuading each other. We are talking, we are discussing, and we are trying to get the country to move towards the right direction. And we are saying that if you are sitting and not voting, you are missing out on an opportunity of saying something. It's your democratic right not to vote. It's not like Australia, it's not like Argentina, where voting is compulsory. No one is blackmailing you. We're having a discussion, and I think in that spirit, we just want to find out from you, why is it that you're not voting? And that's what I was asking you to do, and you've given me the reason, and I'm glad that you're interacting with us, because that's how the discussion begins. As much as Tapelo wants to talk to us now on 011-883-0702-021-446-0567. Tapelo, good morning.
6: Hey.
0: Morning, Tapelo.
6: How are you?
0: I'm free. How are you, Tapelo?
6: Okay, nice to hear your voice again, Thabo.
0: Lovely to hear yours, man. What's on your mind this morning?
6: You know, sometimes I'm like other people, have been voting since 94, yeah? And then all in the family were belonging to ANC, and then after everyone getting disappointed, some will even go to EFF and then find that there's nothing changing. Now I'll tell you something. You know, I used to listen to people saying that these people are the same, because I was just listening to that man, the PA leader, Dayton McKenzie.
0: Yes.
6: That man used to make noise about ANC, saying ANC is corrupt, this and this. But now, when the World Cup, he took his friend to the World Cup. About that 1 million of taxpayers' money wasted, where people are suffering, there are communities that they don't even have a water. You know, in this country, we got so many people, politicians, they are just sitting there. Cyril Ramaphosa, they were talking about this nuclear power construction that it has even prompted them to take a loan, which is going to cost the taxpayers' money for many years to pay it. You know, these people, they can't just take decisions unilaterally without, you know, issues like this are supposed to have consultation. We're supposed to sit down and then having the breakdown of how that money is going to be spent.
0: Yeah.
6: There's been something like 500 million, if you can remember. They said it's for sponsor shop upliftment.
0: I remember that.
6: My brother, if you can check, in each and every township, there is no South African that are owning spaza shop. I think it's Action SA. He even asked them how they must break down how did they spend that. Then they give those Action SA a middle finger. My brother, why should we vote if we're going to be treated like this?
0: And then let me tell you why, very quickly. You need to vote to change the situation. Because the only way for the situation to persist is not to vote at all. Because then you're endorsing the current structure and you're saying that they're doing a good job. You not voting really, really gives longevity to the current regime, to the status quo, and to how things have been running. But when you vote to change things. But let me tell you very quickly, Thapelo, I think a number of people are not voting because they've been let down by their favorite party. They've been let down by their favorite politicians. So they're just disillusioned. They don't want to give anyone else a chance. Earlier on the show, without boring you, I made an example, an analogy of dating. It's almost like getting a lady to break your heart. When the lady breaks your heart and you feel that I'll never date again, who will I date? Ladies are like this or men are like this. But to be honest, there are other individuals out there who can do a better job. And I know you're going to ask me who. That would be your homework. It's not for me to tell you who to vote for. That's for you to go through so many parties that we have and find the one that you best resonate with. That is extremely important.
6: Let me, one thing, last one.
0: Yeah.
6: Thing.
0: Yeah.
6: Why should they take Ntlam Konaz and Jacinta Ngobeni to stand up and then making sure that people are aware about the wrong of this country? What about the other politicians? They're just sitting there wearing shiny suit, saying nothing.
0: Yeah, those but maybe if Ntlam Konaz and Jacinta Ngobeni Zuma want to start their party, maybe they should. And nothing stops them from doing that. Nothing stops them. And that's the beauty of our democracy, you see.
6: Why other politicians are so silent about the wrongdoings that are happening in this country?
0: Yeah. Thapelo there, asking serious questions. Bongs, you are in Roodepoort. Good morning.
7: Good morning, Thabo. Good morning,
0: morning sir.
7: Yes, sir.
0: The floor is yours.
7: Yes. my point was that I will never stop voting. And then I think based on what your callers are saying, I feel like most people are still confusing the right to vote as democracy by comparing it to or taking it as if it's based on the service delivered that they're supposed to get after voting. So that's my take. And then I partially blame it to IEC because I think IEC is not pushing voter education like it used to do. So most people, they will just draw a service delivery to the democracy to actually vote. Thanks.
0: And thank you very much for that, Bongs. I really appreciate your time. I have to admit, to a large extent, I'm also dissatisfied as to how media generally deals with the IEC. We do not hold the IEC to account as we ought to. They are our favorites, and they get away with so much. Voter education is their role. Publicizing, marketing, and making sure that people are aware and making voting favorable is their role. They've got a budget for that. I don't think they're doing such a great job. But they are favorites, right? So we don't say much about them. We just let it slide. And Tate Sy Mamabolo and Tate Mosotu Moepa, we like them. They are decent human beings. We do not challenge them on critical issues. We just say, they need honestly to be injecting life into this, going out of their way and making sure that we all are excited about it. But to a large extent, it's left to political parties to do this. But listen, to each his own. I'd love to hear from you. Why is it that you don't vote? Because so many South Africans don't vote. But someone who'd know about that is my next guest, 15 minutes after 5.
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0: My dad's like, if you want to win again, I can teach you how to win again. We've got to put the phone off. We've got to get that mindset back. Get rid of everything that's happened in the last couple of months. Speak to someone properly. Get your mind right. It's nothing to do with your ability. You're the man.
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5: Early Breakfast, Africa is not here. My name is Thabo Shola Mashau. Happy to hear from you and to be with you all the way till 6 o'clock. Election Day is just around the corner and it's going to be proclaimed today by the Minister. My guest, Ofence Donald Davi, joins me right now. Ofence is Research Associate at the Center for Risk Analysis. Ofence, thanks for your time. Thanks for waking up. Good morning.
6: Hi, Thabo. Good morning. Thanks for having me. It's a pleasure.
5: I mean, the number of South Africans who don't vote, we've been discussing that and have been coming under fire. And a lot of people are defending why they don't vote. And it's their right. It's their democratic right not to vote. And perhaps a vote is not a vote on its own. And not abstaining from voting is a vote on its own, isn't it, Ofence?
6: Yeah, I guess that's true, right? It's true because we do live in a democracy and we have a freedom of association, and if that's to not be associated, we do have that freedom to do so, and that is how people are expressing themselves. However, even though people do not perform in elections, we see those non-voters, we see people who are eligible to vote and not voting, performing democracy in other ways, and that's calling on the radio and complaining about the government, or going and protesting and marching and so on and so forth. So there are other ways to express yourselves in this democracy that we live in, but voting would be the most ideal one, is what I would suggest.
5: What do the numbers tell us that just over 60% of South Africans registered to vote?
6: So what the numbers tell us is that although there's a lot of people registered, that's good to a certain extent, because getting folks registered is just one half of the job. The other half of the job is to get them to go out and actually vote when it's time to vote. So the over 27 million registered voters, and the issue with that is that there are 46 million that are eligible to vote. So already a good 50%, 60% or 40% are not going to vote. And then from then on, how many of those that are registered are going to vote? And that's what, unfortunately, political parties are doing. Hearing the last bit of your previous conversation, IEC is not doing enough to get South Africans excited to go vote. And unfortunately, it's up to political parties to do that. And it's always difficult because then they're encouraging people to vote and encouraging people to fall for, or rather to convince people to go for their ideology or their manifesto. Mm. And it's just too political, and rather it should be focused more on a civic responsibility that we all have.
5: Ofence, I mean, just to put the numbers into perspective, I'd like to drum it up again, and feel free to correct me if my digits are out of kilter here. And according to the IEC, there are now over 28 million, almost 29 million people registered. These are registered, 29 million registered to vote. And there are approximately 45.5 million people older than 18 in South Africa, meaning that all eligible voters, only about 62% have registered to vote. So about almost 30 million have registered to vote, whilst there are 45 million eligible to vote. But out of that 30 million or so, also about only 60% of them show up and bother to vote. So the numbers are even scarier.
6: Yeah, precisely that. And it's the reason why we see, firstly, it's the reason why we see so many coalitions that come out.

0: about. And the reason why is because typically a lower voter turnout hurts the incumbent. A good explainer for why there's such a low voter turnout of those who are registered is that it's not new voters not showing up to vote, although that is a real issue, but it's that it's traditional voters that are opting to not vote anymore. And the reason why they're not voting anymore is because they're disgruntled with the incumbent being the ANC. So the decline of the ANC we've been seeing throughout the years correlates with the decline in voter turnout. And as long as that decline is taking place and where those voters are not shifting to a different party, thus it creates an imbalance in councils where we see a lot of hung councils. So after the 2016 local government election, there were 27 hung councils. So 27 mean coalitions
1: What?
0: were set up, and we know about that in Johannesburg, Ekurhuleni, and Tshwane. And
1: Yeah.
0: then after the 2021 election, that number went from 27 to 70. And that's where coalitions really became a national conversation.
1: Yeah.
0: And of course, then the coalition we see now at a national level of the GNU. And
1: Yeah.
0: because of the trend of a low voter turnout, we can expect a lot more coalitions. And with a lot more coalitions, we can expect a lot more politics around gathering of coalitions and a rotation of mayors here and there.
1: Very interesting correlation and the connection of the dots there that you're making between low voter turnout and hung municipalities and hung governments, because one contributes to the other. Before I say goodbye to you, the minister today will be proclaiming, meaning that the voters' roll will be closed. If you have not registered today, you won't have an opportunity to do so. You won't participate on November 4th. Very important day in the calendar of elections today, isn't it?
0: Yeah, very important, especially considering of what's at stake and at the current state of our municipalities. We see that national government is intervening in the situation in municipalities. Eskom having initiatives to ring-fence funding that's supposed to get to Eskom from municipalities, and the Department of Water and Sanitation is also implementing that same ring-fencing initiative, and also Treasury as well withholding some funding as well. And the
1: Yeah.
0: reason why this is all happening is for when looking at the numbers, with only 39 clean audits out of the 257 municipalities, and over 160 billion is owed by municipalities to creditors as at 31 December 2025. These numbers translate to the reality on the ground. And me and you, Thabo, we know that the issues of water cuts and power outages,
1: Yeah,
0: that's not
1: yeah.
0: a new phenomena. But what is new is that the experience on both sides of the railways are now the same. The
1: Yeah.
0: most affluent suburbs to the most neglected townships all face the same issues now. And these numbers translate to that. The reason why national government is intervening, and the reason why this local government election is now as important as it is.
1: Perhaps that will be a uniting factor for all of us across railroads. Ofence Donald Davi, thanks very much for chatting to us. Ofence is Research Associate for the Center for Risk Analysis. 25 after 5.
2: Good morning, Thabo. Happy to hear your voice on the radio again. Who must we vote to? As the previous caller alluded to Gayton Mackenzie, let's look at DA. They've been saying ANC is corrupt, but what did they do? They went and slept with ANC to form the GNU just to move their country forward, inconsiderate of the people who have been complaining and DA itself that has been complaining and say ANC is corrupt. And then who must we vote for? The same Julius Malema that we thought who is he's going to be a light, he's going to shine and then help us get rid of the ANC. He is corrupt too. Who must we vote for? Who must we vote for? And why must we
1: So,
2: vote?
1: Thabo, stop playing games with us. This electoral system is outdated. This so-called electoral system that is biased for those that are richer is outdated. So, when we say we don't want to vote, I say, if I'm speaking for myself, I'm not going to vote. The reason being that the electoral system does not allow me to choose a leader that I recognize. You guys are pointing us to political parties that don't deliver. Who cares about these political parties that don't deliver? They don't deliver. Okay, a couple of things. I get lalikalona, and I am not in that business of lalikalona, and I'm not playing games for those who miss that. We are really not playing games. But secondly, more importantly, you can choose your leader. Remember that constitutional court ruling, and I think it was Chief Justice at the time, Mogoeng Mogoeng, he read the ruling.
3: you can vote directly now for a leader of your choice. But despite all of that, local government elections gives you an opportunity to vote for anyone that you can vote for. Bongani Bingwa, if he's on the ballot, he can run as an independent. He doesn't have to belong to a party. Local government elections allow you to do that. You can choose Amo Ramela as a candidate for Ward 104 if you want to. Motheo can stand for Ward 86 in Sebokeng if he wants to, without joining any political party. That is allowed. The system now speaks to exactly what you want. Am I missing something? You can do that. Even nationally, that's why people like Anel Mda were pushing. That's why people like, his name is going to escape me from Cape Town, very intelligent leader who was leading the HIV AIDS issues at Section 27 at some point. He also stood as an individual in national politics. You can do that. That is allowed. That is lawful. But speaking about people who will be standing for elections, perhaps Motheo is going to do that. He'll share that with us momentarily, 28 minutes after 5.
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3: The political climate is hot, Lihlonolo, but perhaps the real weather is a little bit cooler. Good morning, Lihlonolo Thobela. What's happening in the weather space?
5: Good morning, Tobin. And a warm welcome for me. I'm happy that you're back. Morning. How are you doing?
3: I'm free, man. How's it going with you?
5: All good, brother. Let's get to the weather. Sure. We're expecting fine conditions across most parts of Gauteng into the weekend, Saturday as well as including Sunday. Just cool temperatures in Gauteng. In fact, for today, we're expecting Pretoria to peak at a maximum of 23 degrees, a minimum of 6. Johannesburg, 5 and 22. And if you're in Vereeniging, expect a maximum of 22 degrees with a minimum of 2. In the Western Cape, though, it is a different story. We can expect cloudy conditions into the afternoon, especially along the south coast into the adjacent interior. Otherwise, you can expect just partly cloudy conditions with cool temperatures. Cape Town will peak at a maximum of 18 degrees, a minimum of 10. It will be warm in Vredendal with a maximum of 25, a minimum of 7 degrees. Riversdale, 8 and 20. And in George, a maximum of 19 degrees this afternoon with a minimum of 10. For tomorrow, we're expecting partly cloudy conditions, but it will be cold in the Western Cape with a 30% chance of showers and rain along the south coast into most parts of the central areas of the province. Once we get to Sunday, conditions change drastically as we're expecting cloudy conditions, very cold temperatures, and a possibility of some snow over the high-lying areas of the Western Cape. There is a 30% chance of showers and thunder showers, but it's mainly a 60% chance of rain and showers that is expected across most parts of the Western Cape. Into the south coast, you can also expect an 80% chance of rain and showers, especially along the southeast coast. So on Sunday, temperatures are expected to be very cold, so make sure that you are warm. And that's the weather for today into the weekend.
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3: With Motheo Kgwaripe in the world of business. Good morning.
6: Good morning, Thabo. This morning we start in the retail sector looking at Pick n Pay, who's been really trying to go on a turnaround to try and make sure the company is profitable again, but that turnaround proving to be at a snail's pace currently. Pick n Pay's turnaround remains under pressure after reporting a flat turnover and modest like-for-like sales growth of just 2.6% as weak consumer spending, high fuel costs and low food inflation weighed on the company's performance. The retailer's South African supermarket markets recorded a 0.4% decline in turnover, largely due to planned closures or conversions of underperforming stores. Its recovery strategy has also hit a hurdle, with the ongoing Section 189 restructuring process facing strong opposition from the South African Commercial Catering and Allied Workers Union. The retailer says the restructuring is critical to achieving its goal of returning the business to break-even profitability. Then on markets internationally, Wall Street is coming off a losing session as an increase in oil prices weighed on equities there. The Dow Jones fell more than 460 points, are breaking a five-day winning run, while the S&P 500 also slipped, and the Nasdaq Composite, which houses mostly tech shares, was also down on the day. A good day, though, for Airbnb. Their stocks were up 9% as they reported better earnings. Revenue at the company climbing 17% to $3.1 billion. So it means they're still competing with the hotel space quite well. In Asia this morning, Japan's Nikkei adding more than 0.20% this morning, while the topics also rose marginally. The Kospi also gained more than 0.5%, while the small cap Kosdaq was also up marginally. In Australia, the ASX 200 also up more than 0.5% this morning. Some weakness for the JSE, though, on Thursday, down 109 points. Industrials also down. Financial stocks down by 0.5%, while our mining shares were also down on the day. A weaker day for Karoo. They were down more than 6%. The rand this morning flat against the dollar, 16 rand 36 against the US dollar, 18 rand 85 against the euro, and 22 rand 1 cent against the British pound. Price of gold, $4,255 an ounce, while platinum is at $1,737. Brent crude at $83 a barrel. More business after 6.
3: Eyewitness News headlines with Sveso Zulu. Sorry we're late. Sveso, is Motheo's fault.
7: Thanks, Thabo. Good morning. IDEC Head of Investigations and Operations, Matthew Siseko, says it was odd for the unit to report to suspended Police Minister Senzo Mkunu on key investigations. The Matlana Commission yesterday heard that former IDEC Head Andrea Johnson regularly updated Mkunu on her investigations into alleged corruption within the crime intelligence. Mkunu's name came up again when the Commission heard allegations that he paid flights for a witness to travel from Pretoria to the Eastern Cape to consult with IDEC officials. A financial investigator in the case against former National Assembly Speaker Nosiviwe Mapisa-Nqakula says the large cash withdrawal from the account of state witness Nombasa Ntsondwa Ndlovu shows a typical case of money laundering. Investigating Directorate's Chief Financial Investigator Wynand Wessels took the stand yesterday in the Pretoria High Court. He has compiled a report linking Ntsondwa Ndlovu's cash withdrawals with the days that Mapisa-Nqakula allegedly made requests for cash from her. And U.S. President Donald Trump has made another attempt to curb birthright citizenship, signing an order targeting those who he says enter the country under the guise of tourism while intending to give birth. It comes after another order last year declaring that children born to parents in the U.S. illegally or on temporary visas would not automatically become U.S. citizens. But in June this year, the U.S. Supreme Court struck down his previous effort to restrict the constitutionality granted rights, emphasizing that all persons born or naturalized in the U.S. are citizens. A fine Friday in store for Gauteng, Johannesburg, starting at 5 degrees, peaking at 22, Pretoria 6 and 23, Vereeniging 2 and 22 degrees. A partly cloudy day is expected for Cape Town, along with a light breeze, a low of 10 and a high of 18.
8: And in the traffic, we've got delays in Cape Town and Killarney Gardens. This is due to faulty traffic lights at Killarney Avenue and Potsdam Road. While traveling on the N1 North in Gauteng, we've got delays just as you approach Rivonia Road. This is due to a car stuck on the road.
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3: With Mawande Mateza, what's the latest? Morning, man.
9: Thank you very much. Good morning, Thabo. Well, European football's governing body, UEFA, says it's standing by its decision to boycott all FIFA competitions, including the World Cup. The latest development comes in the wake of the apology FIFA issued this week for introducing a proposal to sell off its commercial properties to private investors. UEFA say they want assurances that such attempts to disfigure the game will never be made again. Meanwhile, FIFA president Gianni Infantino has received the support from the Confederation of African Football, who unanimously backed his leadership ahead of next year's elective Congress. Real Madrid and Vinicius Jr. have agreed on a contract extension that will keep him at the club until June 2032. The Brazilian had been linked with a possible move to Premier League champions Arsenal. And just a reminder for you that the Greatest Rivalry Tour kicks off officially this evening when the Stormers host New Zealand at DHL Stadium. Stormers Director of Rugby John Dobson has confirmed that it will be the last game in Stormers colours for 38-year-old veteran scrum half Diewald Duvenage, who will be retiring. And as of this morning, tickets were still available for that match, which kicks off at 7 p.m. The cheapest you get, it costs around 650 rand. Mawande Mateza, Eyewitness News Sport.
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3: Bongani Bingwa hosts Breakfast on 702 between 6 and 9. One show you don't want to miss out. Always want to send my voice note through with a disguised voice, but I'm failing to do that. I think it's going to pick it up. Morning, Bongles.
10: One show you don't want to miss. So which ones are the ones to miss?
3: None on 702. Gotcha. You want to miss all of them on other stations.
10: Gotcha. So we want to do a couple of things today. Tabo, if you were to, let's say you're hosting a braai this weekend, or maybe you're going to a dinner party, or maybe you're attending an event, and people ask you, what on earth is going on with? What on earth is going on with that? We want you to be in the know. So we're going to do two things. Our political desk is usually a wrap-up of the political week that was. And today we're doing something a little different. We're going to focus entirely on the case against Nosiviwe Mabisa Nqakula, the former defense minister and speaker of the National Assembly. I mean, if you want to talk about drama, step aside How to Get Away with Murder, step aside Suits, or even The Good Wife, those should all take a back seat because the details, the salacious stuff that's emerging from the corruption trial of Mabisa Nqakula is certainly a gripping courtroom drama. And we'll tell you what has been unfolding there. We've got our ace EWN reporter, Homotso Modise, who's going to take us through some of the details. It really is worth hearing. And then here we are, just over a year after the Madlanga Commission of Inquiry, and we typically get fascinated by a particular day or week's events or testimony or evidence, but we want to sort of take a look back on what we have seen unfold over the entire year. How much of what Ntlantla Mkhwanazi said initially has been corroborated or backed up by evidence presented at the commission? What is the likely fallout for those individuals who've been implicated? What are the next steps, particularly for IDAC? I spoke to Glynis Breytenbach earlier in the week, who says the entire thing should be scrapped altogether. Are we then suggesting that we might be throwing out the baby with the bathwater? Or do we need to rejig this thing back to what it should have been in the first place? Bring back the scorpions and give them the sting in the tail. And then just before 9 o'clock, we'll tell you about Joburg's biggest wine and food festival returning for Women's Day, at least the Women's Day long weekend, such as this will be. And then finally, a question for you, Tabo. Do you and either your family members or your close friends, do you have code words you use or secret language expressions that if you throw a particular word, only you and your friends might know, or family, as the case may be, might know what you mean? And under what circumstances did that language arise?
3: With some of my friends, the word is acha, and it is a noun. It can also be an adjective. It's contextual. It describes a place. It can also describe a feeling. It's very confusing if you don't know what we're talking about. So, yeah, we do. In short,
10: what does that mean? I mean, how would you use acha? Give me a sentence.
3: I would say, if I'll be chilling with my guys on Sunday, so I'll say, hey, bongani nanginse ko acheng, meaning bongani took me for a run around. You know, it could mean that, but it could be, yo, nigile ko acheng. Gents, means it was so great. So it's very contextual, and you have to understand it within that sense. So the answer is yes, I do have code words. We do have code words from family, friends, and everywhere else. And yours?
10: Did you know there was an entire language, mostly English and Afrikaans, but it was a secret code that was used by the gay community in South Africa, particularly in the late 20th century. Really? And of course, its roots originated in the Cape Town drag culture. And words like, so instead of being called beautiful or handsome, you would be called Beulah. The police were known as Priscilla.
3: Oh, no.
10: If you were ugly or unpleasant, you were Hilda.
3: Not Klesko.
10: If you were a drunk, you'd be called Adora.
3: Ah, oh, man.
10: And, of course, if they put handcuffs on you, those were called Betty Bangles. We'll explain why we're asking after six.
3: One show you don't want to miss.
4: Coming up at six. Good morning, Cape Town, with Lester Kivett. Only on Cape Talk. Join the conversation.
3: And another one that you shouldn't miss. Lester Kivett. Good morning, Cape Town. Morning, bro.
11: Morning, Toby. Hope you're well. By sheer coincidence, we're going to be talking about that language that Bongani was
3: really?
11: Called. It's called Gael. So what it does, it takes words and it assigns a woman's name. So as Bongani was saying, Betty Bangles would be handcuffs. Priscilla Lodge is a police station, and I'm Vast Urshel of the Gael, which means I am very much understanding of the Gael. I grew up in a community where there's so many diverse people in terms of sex and gender and orientation, went to schools where we were encouraged to be inclusive. And so I'm Vast Urshel of this language called Gael.
3: Fantastic.
11: Urshel meaning I understand.
3: Listen, Lester, so is it the case of a great coincidence or great minds think alike?
11: No, because I'm talking about a production at the Artscape Theatre. It's called Bottleneck Breakbeck. It's written by Diane de Toy Alberta, who is tackling identity violence and the stories that shape trans people in South Africa, and particularly Cape Town. It's part of the Artscape Women's Humanity Festival this Women's Month. So I'm going to see the production on its final night on Sunday, but I've read the book Bottleneck Breakbeck, and I thought I'd invite Diane de Toy Alberta to chat to us during the course of the show after 8:20. But we are here at the Red Rocket Mothership at the V&A Waterfront, where today we're talking about power and rugby and property and theatre and a little bit of wattage at 6:25. Going to be speaking to the CEO of Red Rocket, Matteo Brambilla, because he's from Italy to Cape Town and is now helping power South Africa. And we'll meet the man behind our host's Red Rocket today and ask where our future energies is headed. But then also we looking forward to this weekend because it's the greatest rivalry tour. As Mwande Mateza said, it kicks off tonight at Dear Child Stadium, 7 p.m. But the last time there was a new All Black tour in South Africa, 1976, 50 years ago, Western Province actually beat the All Blacks in that game. Going to be speaking to Bossy Clark, who was part of that Western Province team, and tells us, you know, what does it mean, a fully-fledged All Black tour to South African rugby. But then after 8 o'clock, after 7 o'clock, rather, City Releasing for public comment it's a proposed bylaw on short-term rental. Essentially what the city says, if you use your Airbnb as a rental accommodation for more than 50% of the year, then you should be paying commercial rates. We'll be speaking to Saseko Mbandezi, the MACO member for finance, at 7 o'clock, and I'll get some reaction from the short-term rental community owners and people who are specialists in that industry. I talk throughout the rest of the show. But also, most importantly, I have a question for listeners today. Mm-hmm. I know people plan their weekends far in advance.
3: Yeah.
11: I know you have things to do,
3: yeah.
11: But who would you be willing to disappoint if I said, I have a ticket for you to see the All Blacks and the Stormers tonight at DHL Stadium? I want people to send me a voice note, 072-567-1567. Who are you willing to drop at a moment's notice, at the drop of that, if I say, yes, two tickets to the Stormers, All Blacks tonight at the HL Stadium? Send me that voice note, 072-567-1567.
3: Hamdinger, great show. You don't want to miss it with Lester Kivett. Good morning, Cape Town. 14 minutes to 6.
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3: Time for bragging rights. If you are a traditional listener of the show, you'd know that it's that time of the morning where we do bragging rights. And I hint to you about an artist, and I will express one or two songs that this person sings. And it's your duty, obligation, and responsibility to guess who the person is, who the artist is. And today, I would like Amo to guess. But Amo, this is a bit too obvious for you because I know you're a music fundi. I know you love your music.
8: You're not a fundi.
3: You are a fundi. I've heard you on the show. You are a fundi. You know your old school jams very well, Amo.
8: No, I don't want to take that.
3: Were you not using what we used to call a flash, those notepads, and you used to write your lyrics on them?
8: Yeah.
3: And you were born during the cassettes era, and you would follow lyric by lyric by pausing.
8: Yeah.
3: But I'm sure you'd know this.
8: Okay, so let's listen.
3: Okay. She captivated a sold-out Cape Town audience yesterday and is now taking her South African tour to Durban and Pretoria. She's Canadian, R&B superstar, and is behind timeless hits like Officially Missing You, So Into You, Stranger in My House, and also Still. Who are we talking about? I think you'd know. This is very easy. Yeah. You know, listeners don't see you when you nod. You do realize that we are still
8: yes,
3: in the...
8: Yes, yes, yes. I understand. Yeah, no, I would know this artist, but I want to hear the song. Let's hear the song.
3: Okay, let's...

0: Oh man, her debut album, I remember it very clearly, black and red, and she was wearing a black dress on it. Amazing, and she did some beautiful tunes with Quincy Jones as well. She is out of this world, and I heard that her concert was out of this world as well. So who is this beautiful artist? Feel free to share on 021-446-0567 or call us directly on 011-883-0702. 011-883-0702. Who is this artist? This must be a very easy one. Very, very easy one. I'd love to hear from you. What's happening on the roads?
1: EWN traffic.
0: I was going to ask what's happening on our roads.
2: All right, let's start in Gauteng. We've got delays on the N3 South. This is just as we come out of the Buccleuch interchange towards Marlborough Drive. Roadworks are taking place there, so please be on the lookout. If you want to avoid this backlog, please try to use the M1 South through Kelvin. And then traveling on the Mark 1 North, we've got delays already just as you approach the Boysons Road off-ramp. And then, of course, if you're traveling in Cape Town, we did speak about a car that was stuck on the road earlier. But now in Killarney Gardens, traffic lights are out of order at Killarney Gardens and Post M Road. They also out of order, rather, roadworks are taking place we've got road closures, not roadworks, road closures for an event that's taking place. So please try to avoid routes around the DHL Stadium. This is for the Stormers and All Blacks kickoff, which kicks off at 7 p.m. tonight. So please plan your trips ahead of time and try to avoid that area. We'll have more updates for you at the top of the hour. Stay tuned.
3: Good morning, everyone. I just want to let you know, there's an accident that just happened on the N1 just before the Soweto Highway. I think it's going to cause a bit of traffic this morning. Just happened, so yeah, just a heads up.
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4: We don't know just who you are. There's a stranger in my house.
0: Before we get to breaking rides quickly, what's a good time to leave home when you're going to work, especially in, going to the north if you're from the south? Is there a specific time where traffic is not that bad?
2: Around 5 a.m. because traffic starts piling up around 6:30. So if you leave in Soweto or the south,
0: yeah,
2: the best time to leave is at 5, and you want to make it for
0: 7:30.
2: Yeah. That's the best time to leave your
0: house. So you must spend an hour and a half on the road.
2: That you don't spend an hour and a half on the road, actually. Because if you leave at 7 o'clock or at 6, then you will be stuck in traffic on the Mark 1 North between Boysons and Crown for about 30 minutes, and that takes up time.
0: We don't want any of that, and stay tuned. Amo will be giving you traffic throughout the morning. 9 minutes to 6.
4: I don't know.
0: And who is this artist? 011-883-0702-021-446-0567. Theodora is calling us from Benoni. Hello, Theodora.
5: Hi, Thabo. How are you?
0: I'm free. How are you doing?
5: I am all good.
0: Yeah, yeah. Can you take a wild guess?
5: Yeah, the guess is, this is Tamia.
0: Of course. You know your music very well. Congratulations. Congratulations. Do you follow her music? Do you remember back in the day, the CDs and everything else?
5: 100%. One of my favorite songs is Missing You as well.
0: Oh, man.
5: Love it.
0: Oh, man. Yeah. Theodora, thanks for calling and stay tuned to 702. Really appreciate it. Congratulations, Theodora. You win the bragging rights for today. 8 minutes to 6.
1: 702 and K-Talk. This is Early Breakfast.
0: It's a massive weekend, especially of rugby, as the Springboks kick off their rugby championship campaign against Argentina. And while in Cape Town, while Cape Town hosts the historic first ever meeting between Stormers and All Blacks, as Lester has already said. And we preview both encounters and what they could mean ahead of four test rugby's greatest rivalry series with freelance rugby journalist Jan de Koning. Jan, good morning. I'm sure you're very excited. This is your thing, and you can't wait. Rubbing your hands in glee.
6: Yeah, absolutely. I can't wait. Yeah, I'll be at the game tonight at Cape Town Stadium. Massive occasion. So, yeah, really excited to see the All Blacks play again and looking forward to what they can produce and what the Stormers can produce.
0: 13 changes that Rossi has made, Jan. Is this about Peps managing the squad or finding his best combination before the All Blacks?
6: The changes are necessary because a lot of players, 9 players, are coming back from injury. So we're talking about Sio Kodisi coming back, Evan Etzebeth, Lude Jager, Sasha is coming back. All these guys are coming back from injury. So he's giving them game time before we face the All Blacks in 2 weeks' time. So it's an important occasion for the Springboks to get this get some game time into these key players. And those are all our back-to-back. Well, Sasha is not a back-to-back world player. He's not a World Cup winner. But the other guys are all back-to-back World Cup winners. And it's very important that we see where their conditioning is, what they... and I mean, we know Eben has been off for a long time. So, yeah, that's the key message for the Springboks is to get these guys back into fitness, game match fitness.
0: It's always a bit difficult to beat to beat Argentina here at home. Jan, so where do you expect the Pumas to test South Africa the most?
6: Yeah, the Pumas has got a bit of a problem. They will always be emotional. So let's just start with the positives. They're very emotional, passionate people, just like the South Africans. sometimes it boils over a bit, but they're very passionate. So, it will be a very tough game. It's not going to be an easy game, especially given that so many of our players haven't played for a while. But the problem for them is the fly of Albinoros. Got banned because he said sweet nothings to a referee in the England game. And the referees don't like to be broken up with so publicly. You know, they prefer that you tell them how much you love them and not tell them exactly how you feel.
0: Let's shift gears a bit, Jan, and go into the Stormers. And they will become the first Stormers side to face All Blacks. How special is this fixture?
6: Yeah, it's very special. So what John Dobson, the director of rugby, did is he got the Western Province team from 1976, because that's the last Cape Town team to beat the All Blacks. So the Western Province team of 1976 that beat the All Blacks. You got Chris Pope and Bossy Clark, and he got them to hand over the jerseys to the team. And they reminisced about the 76 and what it meant for them. So they psyched up the Stormers team that way. And while it's, to me, it's still the same team. Yes, I know the name has changed, the logo has changed and all that. But it's still a Cape Town team. It's still a team in blue and white hoops. So, you know, it's going to be a very special occasion to see these guys. And some of these guys will never, I mean, Ruan Nell said it, made it the point yesterday at the media briefing. He's 35 and he's never played a game against the All Blacks. He will never get another chance like this again. So he must make the most of this. And this is what they plan to do, is make the most of this massive, massive occasion.
0: I mean, New Zealand is taking this very seriously. Coach Dave Rennie has selected experienced players, Jan. What does this tell us about the New Zealand's approach?
6: Yeah, they've also made it very clear in their media briefings this week that they see every one of these matches, especially tonight's match, and then the Sharks next week and the Bulls next Saturday. They see this as test matches as well. So their approach is, this is a test match. It's part of the build-up towards a test series against the Springboks. And these players tonight must put up their hands. Are they good enough? Do they want to start? Are they excited enough to want to start? So they're going to put up their hands ahead of the test matches. So now it's going to be a very physical encounter. And the All Blacks are very excited. I mean, I've been to 2 of their training sessions this week. And they really, you can see, you know, they're focused. And it's a big, big, big occasion for them as well.
0: I'm just thinking, the guys must have been thinking quite a lot. And what do Stormers need to do to beat the All Black side?
6: Well, the New Zealand's game plan is very different. They play a very expansive game, offloads, passes. You know, they avoid contact. So Stormers need to get them into an arm wrestle. They need to be very physical in the set pieces. So they need to dominate the set pieces, get hold of them in the scrums, get hold of them in the lineups and the mauls. And at the breakdown. So they need to slow down the ball at the breakdown and turn it into an arm wrestle and physically bully the All Blacks. Otherwise, these All Blacks will run you off your feet.
0: Jan, we wish our boys all the best, and I'm sure you join me in crossing our fingers and hoping for the best.
6: Absolutely, and I'm going to be enjoying the game in the stands tonight.
0: Enjoy on our behalf, man. I really appreciate it. Jan de Koning, freelance rugby journalist, 2:06.
7: Morning, Thabo. Morning to the listeners. It's your choice to vote, Thabo, but for Better South Africa, I am going to vote. The previous caller said they are forced, the DA was forced to sleep with the ANC. The ANC didn't have enough votes. That's why they had to form a government of national unity. People need to think before they say something. Have a good day.
8: Good morning, Jacob. I really admire radio presenters because based on your topic today, there's a lot of anger misplacement. Some of the callers and voice noters misplace their anger towards you. You are not the government. You just brought the topic for discussion. So I think when we discuss a topic, we must discuss it in a respectful manner because others, you can clearly hear that people are angry. Yes, I understand that people are angry towards the government, but they must not displace their anger. Thank you, Anonza Kai Kai.
0: It's called occupational hazard. I catch strays every now and then, even though I'm not the government. But I love doing it, and I'll do it over and over again. Thanks for being so considerate, Anonymous. Really appreciate it. And thanks to all of you for tuning in. Stay tuned to 702 and Cape Talk. Lester Kivett, good morning, Cape Town. And Bongles on 702 Breakfast. Have a stunning day.
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9: The Matlanga Commission keeps its focus on IDAC and victims of Sea Point fire grateful for donations. Good morning, I'm Aurélie Kalinga. IDAC Head of Investigations and Operations Matthews Sesoko says it was odd for the unit to report to suspended Police Minister Senzo Mcunu on key investigations. The Commission has heard that former IDAC head Andrea Johnson regularly updated Mcunu on her investigations into alleged corruption in crime intelligence. Mcunu's name surfaced again when the Commission heard allegations that he financed the flights of a witness from Pretoria to the Eastern Cape to consult with IDAC officials. Sesoko appeared before the commission yesterday. Alpha Ramushwana has more.
10: The Matlanga Commission heard earlier this week that former IDEC head Andrea Johnson held meetings with suspended police minister Senzo Mcunu at his residence. During one of those meetings, Mcunu allegedly told Johnson that he wanted to clean up crime intelligence. Some witnesses have suggested that IDEC may have been used to target senior crime intelligence officials, including its leader, Dumisani Khumalo. IDEC Head of Investigations and Operations Matthew Sesoko has told Commissioner Sandile Khumalo that it was quite odd that Mcunu was somehow involved in the matter.
11: So did you not find it odd that you are now assisting the ID to report to the Minister of Police on matters that have nothing to do with him? And is that not interference in IDEC matters?
12: Well, commissioners, it would seem like that.
10: The commission will not sit today, with proceedings set to resume on Tuesday. Alpha Ramshwana, Eyewitness News, Pretoria.
9: Another parliamentary inquiry is in the offing. This time, it's the Public Investment Corporation. It follows months of allegations of maladministration at the country's largest asset manager, which also invests government pensions. SCOPA chairperson Songe Zozibi revealed that consideration is being given to a joint inquiry to be conducted with the Standing Committee on Finance. It follows a request by the UDM to the Speaker for Parliament to give consideration to a committee probe. Lindsay Dentlinger has more.
13: This week, some members of the Standing Committee on Finance took a dim view of the Finance Minister, Ino Godongwana, asking to delay the appearance of the PIC's new board, saying they needed more time to get acquainted with the job. SCOPA chairperson Songezo Zibi says he's not in favour of an ad hoc committee to probe the problems because of the time it could take to set up. MPs who have not dealt with PIC matters before may also need more time to acquaint themselves with the issues.
14: I agree that an inquiry into the affairs of the PIC is necessary, but the form that takes becomes a joint inquiry between the Portfolio Committee, Standing Committee on Finance, as well as the Standing Committee on Public Accounts.
13: The PIC has already been the subject of a Presidential Commission of Inquiry in 2019, but political parties say the Mpati Commission's recommendations, including that the board not be chaired by a politician, have not been followed through. Lindsay Dentlinger, Eyewitness News, Parliament.
2: The family of a man who died in a fire in Sea Point say they're grateful for the support received since the tragedy. Kevin Strime says around 180,000 rand has been donated by the public to assist his sister, whose apartment and belongings were destroyed in the fire last week. The blaze claimed their father's life. Michelle George reports.
15: It's been a week since a fire in Sea Point claimed the life of a 92-year-old man. The cause of the blaze remains under investigation, with the family saying it's still unclear how the fire started. The deceased son, Kevin Strime, says while his sister lost everything in the fire, support from strangers has helped her to find a new home.
16: The community have absolutely done amazingly. I'm so proud to know that I'm a Cape Townian.
15: Strime says his father was healthy for his age and had not been suffering from any illnesses.
16: He's in a better place now. He was healthy relatively for his age. He never suffered with any illnesses.
15: South African Olympic swimmer Chad Leclos, who also lost his home in the fire, shared through a post on social media that his foundation is raising funds to support neighbors affected by the blaze. Michael George, Eyewitness News.
2: And U.S. President Donald Trump has made another attempt to curb birthright citizenship, signing an order targeting those who he says enter the country under the guise of tourism while intending to give birth. It comes after another order last year declaring that children born to parents in the U.S. illegally or on temporary visas would not automatically become American citizens. In June this year, the U.S. Supreme Court struck down his previous efforts to restrict the constitutionally granted right, emphasizing that all persons born or naturalized in the U.S. are citizens. But the court said it does not apply to those not subject to U.S. jurisdiction, like the children of foreign diplomats. Trump says these are his efforts to curb birthright citizenship as it's part of a wider campaign to limit immigration.
17: And we're actually the only country of size, I think just about the only country, period, that does birthright citizenship. I thought we were going to win it at the Supreme Court. Unfortunately, we had a bad decision, very unfair decision. Our country suffers because of it, and we're ending it a different way.
2: Gold is trading at $4,270 an ounce. The rand's at 16.33 to the dollar, 21.99 to the pound, 18.83 to the euro. Brent crude oil is at $81.17 a barrel.
18: In Kalksfontein, there's an accident on Robert Sobukwe and Valhalla Drive. And in Goodwood, traffic lights faulty at the intersection of Voortrekker Road and Jakeshavel Drive.
19: And in sport, UEFA stands by its decision to boycott all FIFA competitions. Vinicius Jr. signs a contract extension with Real Madrid after interest from Premier League champions Arsenal. And the Stormers confirm veteran scrum-off Diewald Duvenager will retire after tonight's game against the All Blacks.
2: Cape Town's partly cloudy, becoming fine with a light southerly breeze, a low of 10 and a high of 18 degrees. The top story in EWN this hour, IDAC Head of Investigations and Operations Matthews Sesoko says it was odd for the unit to report to suspended Police Minister Senzo Mcunu on key investigations.
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22: It's 7 minutes past 6 o'clock. It's Friday, the 7th of August. And good morning, Cape Town. With me, Lester Kiewit. We're live from the Red Rocket Mothership. It's brought to you by Red Rocket, a force of nature. Good morning, Cape Town. Coming up in our show today, in a short while, I'll speak to the CEO of Red Rocket, Matteo Brambilla. We're talking about from Italy to Cape Town, now helping power South Africa. And we meet the man behind our hosts, Red Rocket, and we ask where our energy future is headed. Tonight is also the official start of the greatest rivalry tour. The All Blacks tour South Africa, and tonight they're up against the DHL Stormers at DHL Stadium. I'll speak And I'll go down in history. I'll talk to one of the heroes of 1976 when Western Province beat the All Blacks at Newlands 12-11. I'll speak to Bossy Clark at about 6:40, but I also will speak to Gina Woodburn of DHL Stadium about preparations not only for tonight but for the greatest rivalry test match here at DHL Stadium later in August. After 7 o'clock, I'll talk about lights being installed at DHL Stadium. If you have not been in around DHL Stadium this week, I was at a test session on Tuesday night. It will look absolutely amazing. I'll speak to the head of engineering planning at the City of Cape Town, Ibri van der Merwe, and we also will focus on some theatre with Diane de Toy Alberta. Her production, Bottleneck Breakback, at the Artscape Women's Festival this weekend. But also your thoughts, your calls, 021-446-0567. Drop me a WhatsApp. 0725671567.
1: Good morning, Cape Town, with Lester Kibbert, live from the Red Rocket Mothership, where renewable energy meets innovation on Cape Talk.
22: Good morning, good morning, good morning, Cape Town. I'm Lester Kibbert. Lines are open. Bruce and Grant. Well, Grant's here with me. Bruce is back at home at the studio. He's ready to take your call, 021-446-0567. With Bruce and I, we're coming to you live. Grant and I, we're coming to you live from the Red Rocket Mothership here at the V&A Waterfront. It's the home to innovators and engineers, developers, and the problem solvers. And they're collectively known as the Rocketeers. So South Africa's energy story, it's of course changing from simply generating electricity, but to also finding smarter ways to trade it, to use it. This morning, we're getting a little bit of a closer look at what that changing future could look like. Now, Red Rocket, they're a leading independent power producer. You often hear of IPPs. Well, they help develop, they also own, they also operate renewable energy projects across South Africa. And the conversation that we're going to have today, I think, goes beyond just renewable energy generation. We also want to explore how electricity trading could give qualifying businesses greater choice and flexibility in how they access power. They're a NERSA-licensed renewable energy gen trader, and they bring generation and trading together. It's helping connect renewable energy producers with the businesses that need that power. And our conversation today also will move from the grid, but also to the road. Black Tower is developing EV charging infrastructure to support South Africa's growing electric mobility sector. I'll talk about that in a short while. And so we'll meet the Rocketeers, and we're unpacking gen trading and also talking about the rise of electric mobility. So stay tuned. We're going to be exploring the people. We're going to be exploring the ideas. Also, the innovations helping shape a cleaner, smarter, more electrified South African future. And good morning, Cape Town, with me, Lester Kibbert. We're live from the Red Rocket Mothership. It's brought to you by Red Rocket, Force of Nature, here on Cape Talk.
20: 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Cape Talk.
22: But remember those numbers from the National Association of Automobile Manufacturers. We spoke to them early in this week. South Africans bought 40,912 new passenger cars in July. That's the best monthly figure since September 2014. That's up 12% a year ago. But there's another interesting shift that's happening. New energy vehicle sales more than doubled year on year in June. And that means roughly one in every 17 new light vehicles sold in South Africa is now electrified. Hybrids are still doing most of the heavy lifting, but EVs steadily becoming part of that conversation. And that transition needs more than just cars. It needs the electricity. It needs the charging infrastructure. It needs the networks to support them. So, question to you, if you've already made that switch to an EV, tell me, what has that experience actually been like? Has charging been easy? And would you buy and continue to make investments in that again? And if you're considering an EV or a hybrid for your next vehicle? What do you want to know before making that leap? Send me some questions. We have experts here throughout the morning who can help answer those questions. 021-446-0567. Drop me a WhatsApp. 072-567-1567.
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22: Is the city of Cape Town addressing the housing squeeze, the rental squeeze, especially in the CBD? Cape Town does have a short-term rental boom. Depending on whose numbers you use, there's somewhere between 23,000 and 30,000 active Airbnb and other short-term rental listings across the country. That's tens of thousands of homes and flats and even spare rooms that is serving a very lucrative visitor market here in the city, where ordinary residents are also battling to find somewhere affordable to live. Now the city wants to regulate the sector. On Thursday, the city announced the tabling of a new draft bylaw. And under the proposed new bylaw, every short-term rental would have to register with the city. It would have to display a registration number. Also, the booking platforms, it's the booking.coms, it's the Airbnbs, they would have to actually share the availability and the occupancy data. It would have to tell the city how many people are staying in those accommodations. And here's what's key. If a property is used for some sort of short-term letting for more than 50% of its annual room night capacity, that would then be treated as a commercial property for rates purposes. And then you'd have to pay rates that are applicable to a business. Now, the city's immediate target is rates compliance. It's not necessarily addressing a housing crisis, but surely the bigger conversation is unaffordable. What happens to a city's housing market when thousands of properties potentially earn more from tourists than the people who actually live in them? Two questions I want to ask you this morning. If you're desperately looking for an affordable place to rent in Cape Town, what has that search been like? Is the city to you addressing the housing crisis? And if you own a short-term rental, do you think it's fair to blame your industry for making housing less affordable? What do you make of the city's proposed new bylaws? 021-446-0567. You can drop me a WhatsApp. 072-567-1567.
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22: 16 minutes past 6 o'clock, Eyewitness News headlines with Aurélie Kalenga. What's on the front pages of our morning papers, Aurélie?
3: Good morning, Lester. The Business Day has El Nino hangs over food prices. That's according to the Reserve Bank Governor, Lesecha Kganyaho. He says that South Africa has so far been spared food inflation stemming from the Middle East war because the conflict erupted after the domestic summer planting season. But he's saying that an extended conflict and the El Nino weather phenomenon still pose an upside risks. He said the war in the Middle East has had an impact on fuel prices and on fertilizer prices and the availability of fertilizer.

0: Inquiry, this time into the PIC. This follows a request by the UDM to the Speaker for Parliament to give consideration to a committee probe. There's also a taxi war that appears to be brewing in Nyanga after two shootings targeting taxis on the Bellville route in just 2 days. And today is the final opportunity for eligible South Africans to register to vote ahead of the upcoming local government elections in November. That's what we have.
1: Aurelie, she's back in 30 minutes time with your latest eyewitness news. It's now 18 minutes past 6 o'clock, and good morning, Charlene Leroux.
2: EWN Traffic.
3: Good morning, Lester. On the N2 incoming, there's an accident that's at Jan Smuts Drive. The bus lane and the centre lane that is obstructed and causing delays from Danefontein Road. And in Kalkstienfontein, there's also an accident at Robert Sobukwe and Valhalla Drive. And in Goodwood, traffic lights faulty at Voortrekker Road and Jakes Gavel Drive. And just a reminder, we have signboards up saying that the game happening this evening, the kickoff is at 7 p.m. at the stadium, and roads have already been closed around the stadium, Fritz Sonnenberg, Flay Road, Stephen and Granger Bay Boulevard, and it will remain closed up until 10:30 p.m. And you can also expect heavy bumper-to-bumper traffic on Helen Suzman Boulevard and Beach Road this afternoon. And if you can, please use the My City shuttle service. More Eyewitness News traffic in 15 minutes.
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1: It's going to be perfect conditions for a rugby game tonight at DHL Stadium. Stormers take on the All Blacks in the opening game of the greatest rivalry to us. Kickoff is at 7 p.m. And while no rain expected tonight, we can expect some drizzle into Saturday. And the warnings of a cold front expected to make landfall on Sunday. The SA Weather Service is a steep upper air trough associated with a surface high pressure system, expected to affect the Western Cape until Monday. So you can expect cold to very cold, wet and windy conditions, rough seas and snowfall over particularly the mountainous areas. So stay safe and monitor the local updates. But taking at your look at your weather today, it's a partly cloudy morning. Cape Town and surrounding regions expecting a clear skies this afternoon. The metro with an overnight low of 10, reaching a high of 18 degrees, along with a light west southwesterly wind. Sunrise at 28 minutes to 8 o'clock, sunset at 11 minutes past 6 this evening. But heading inland, Paarl with a high of 20. It's 19 in Stellenbosch. Worcester can expect a maximum of 19 degrees. Malmesbury, 20. Out in the Cedarburg, Clan William, expecting a high of 22 degrees, 25 for Fredendal. On the west coast, Langebaan, a forecast high of 18, clear skies and a light south-southwesterly. Whereas in the Overstrand, Hermanus expecting a high of 17. Partly cloudy conditions this morning. It becomes clear skies late in the afternoon. The wind there a light southeasterly. But taking a look at your forecast into the weekend, Saturday morning, an overnight low of 9, reaching a high of 16. Clear skies to begin with, but then late into the afternoon, expect a 30% probability of some light rain. The wind a light west-southwesterly. Sunrise at 29 minutes to 8 on Saturday morning. But other parts of your country, Johannesburg 22, Pretoria 22, Durban 21, and Gqeberha with a maximum of 19 degrees.
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6: It's 24 minutes past 6 o'clock. We live from the Red Rocket mothership here at the V&A waterfront. Now, Red Rocket, they're helping shape South Africa's energy future through renewable energy generation. It's also energy trading. It's electric mobility. You heard earlier that 1 in 70 new vehicles in South Africa is an electric vehicle, and that number, that gap is slowly shrinking. But behind Red Rocket's growth is an equally interesting personal story, and that of an Italian-born entrepreneur who has made Cape Town his home and South Africa the place to build his vision. Joining me now is the CEO of Red Rocket, Matteo Prambila. Good morning, Matteo. Hope you're well.
7: Good morning. I'm very well. Thanks for having me.
6: And thank you so much for having us here at the mothership. Not only is it filled with technology, and I want to be talking about your control center in a short while, but also what you call this place. It's the home of the Rocketeers, whether you're a specialist, an engineer, whether it's someone who is on the trading floor or a scientist that's developing the future of new electricity generation. What is the purpose of this space? Who have you decided to attract here to say, be part of our vision for a cleaner future?
7: Can I say something before we
6: go start? Ahead.
7: To my kids at home.
6: Oh, please.
7: Arturo, Angelo, finite la colazione che vi porto a scuola, eh?
6: I do not speak Italian.
7: Well, neither of them. So, no, I told them to finish breakfast, I'll take them to school.
6: So, let's talk about that. We'll get to the mothership in a short while. But on that, from Italy to Cape Town, what first brought Matteo to South Africa? You're well and truly at home, yeah?
7: Well, it was rugby, because it was 2011. We just founded Building Energy, another company. There was a change in law in Italy, and actually it was preventing the industry to develop further, so we had to decide to go somewhere else. So I was short of ideas, and what I did, I looked at the IRB world ranking. New Zealand was first, no renewable. Australia second, no renewable. South Africa third. There was this REIPP program coming up, and that's why I came down here.
6: Thank you, Russi, and alternative energy sources here in South Africa. But on Red Rocket and this place we call the mothership, how was it grown in you deciding let's look into the future of renewable here in South Africa, now grown into a leading independent power producer?
7: Well, the fundamentals have always been here since the beginning of the early 2000s. In this land, there's a lot of sun, a lot of wind, and a lot of land. And there were no renewables. It has been probably the first place where renewables became cost-effective and without any need to be subsidized. And actually, the REIPP program has been an example that has been followed by other countries in the world. So the fundamentals were right, and there was need of electricity, obviously. So the two combined created a natural market to be developed, and we came down here, and then the rest is kind of history.
6: From an energy crisis to the opening on conversations of renewables to the opening of more and more bid windows and the growth of IPPs, just how is the energy industry evolving in South Africa?
7: Energy is a highly regulated industry, obviously, not only here, in the whole world, and it develops slowly. Also because in energy terms, the decision that you take today can have a payoff between 3 to 5 years. Building plants is slow, so it's slowly going into the direction of being a fully deregulated, liberalized market, as there are others in the world, following the example of recently, like Philippines, Chile, Brazil, India. So it's going in that direction. The path is there, and we are here to play a major part in that.
6: Why I see that Red Rocket is now expanding into energy trading, electric mobility. Energy is not just about generation and distribution and transmission lines. It's also about who we are, how we sell, but also what is in the best interest of the consumer. We're using more and more technology, whether it be our solar panels or whether it be our electric vehicles, where there is now real growth in the consumer market. Why have you decided over the last year, let's also expand into the trading part, the electric mobility part?
7: Trade in electric mobility are all part of the evolution of our business model, or which follows the development of the industry. We're slowly changing, becoming a utility according to how the market will develop, and trying to reach more customers, going to a consumer base. It's part of the design. Whether we will be a kind of B2B type of utility, or where we can actually sell electricity to a household, this will be, let's say, determined by how the market will develop, but this is where we're going. And electric mobility is part of the business model normally of utilities worldwide, and that's why we are implementing that.
6: Are you surprised by those numbers that I had earlier, the National Association of Automobile Manufacturers, say 40,000 vehicles sold in June alone, but also doubling the number of electric vehicles. So South Africans slowly but surely getting into this market. One in every 17 vehicles currently is a EV.
7: Yeah, it's a lot. The recent stats are that now we are hitting 500 electric vehicles sold every month. Like in other places in the world, it has been a kind of hockey stick type of graph, the sales. The numbers are still low because we're talking about a small percentage of the total circulating fleet of vehicles. But this has happened in everywhere in the world. To have more electric vehicles circulating around, only some kind of subsidization from the government can happen, because if you see the rest of the world, in Norway I think that 70% of the new vehicles are electric, but simply because they don't have import duties. Electric vehicles, the rest you have 100% import duties on ICEs. So without that, it will still be slower, and I think that in 2028, when probably the same type of car, whether it's an internal combustion engine or an electric car, will have the same price, probably that will be the moment in which there will be more numbers.
6: It's not just a conversation around already built cars. It's also conversation on the duty, import duty of components, batteries, replacements, all that parts, and that's a conversation we really, really need to have. Matteo, really appreciate your time. CEO of Red Rocket, Matteo Brambilla. He is our host here today. If you have any questions, if you've already expanded to EVs or hybrids? What's that experience like? Tell our other listeners. And if you're considering on a next vehicle to be an electric vehicle, we have plenty of experts here. You send in the questions and we'll get the experts to answer your questions. It's just after 6:30 now. Time now for your Eyewitness News. And here's Aurelie Kalenga.
5: Thanks, Lester. Good morning. A taxi war appears to be brewing in Nyanga after two shootings targeting taxis on the Bellville route in just 2 days. One person was killed and another wounded after a Bellville-bound taxi was ambushed near the Nyanga taxi rank yesterday. A day earlier, another taxi operating on the same route came under fire, leaving a commuter wounded. Both attacks happened after a voice note circulated on social media in which an unidentified person threatened to target taxis operating the route unless he's paid, but the threats have not been linked to the attacks. Police spokesperson Ndake Gwala.
8: The motive is believed to be taxi-related and the case was handed to Provincial Serious Violent Crime Detectives Taxi Violence Unit for further investigation.
5: Meanwhile, chairperson of Taxi Association Kata Nkululeko Sichebi says they've increased patrols to protect commuters and drivers.
9: We also deployed our working committee. Normally, we used to deploy them in the morning and in the afternoon, but now, during the day, there's always our marshals that are driving around to make sure that the safety of our vans and the safety of our commuters as well.
5: A financial investigator in the case against former National Assembly Speaker Nosiviwe Mapisa-Nqakula says the large cash withdrawals from the account of state witness Nombasa Ntsondwa Ndlovu shows a typical case of money laundering. The investigating directorate's chief financial investigator, Veinand Wessels, took the witness stand yesterday. He's compiled a report linking Ntsondwa Ndlovu's cash withdrawals with the days that Mapisa-Nqakula allegedly made requests for cash from her. Mapisa-Nqakula is accused of corruption and money laundering, with the state alleging she solicited 4.5 million rand from defense contractor Ntsondwa Ndlovu when she was defense minister. Khumutso Modise has more.
10: The investigating directorate's chief financial investigator, Veinand Wessels, went through each cash withdrawal from the bank accounts of defense contractor Nombasa Ntsondwa Ndlovu and her company, Umkhombe Marine. The presentation shows how the amounts were withdrawn around the same time that former defense minister Nosiviwe Mapisa-Nqakula allegedly made requests for cash from her in coded language. But Mapisa-Nqakula's lawyers have disputed that Wessels is an expert in fraud and money laundering, despite his qualification as a certified fraud examiner. They've also pointed out how his presentation fails to factor in the fact that in her testimony, Ntsondwa Ndlovu said she would take money from her safe to pay the former minister. Khomzo Modise, Eyewitness News at the Pretoria High Court.
5: The Citrus Growers Association of South Africa says shipping costs have tripled due to the conflict in the Middle East. The association says the industries face challenges rerouting fruit destined for markets linked to the Strait of Hormuz. COO Paul Hardman says while delays continue to affect citrus shelf life, demand for the product remains strong.
11: We send a lot of fruit through that strait, and that is a particular type of fruit almost customized for that market. So it's not easy to then channel that fruit into other market. The rerouting takes a couple more weeks than it normally would. Fortunately, the demand has been there, and the logistics guys have done a fantastic job of getting the fruit there.
5: Hardman says while sales have exceeded last year's figures, the industry's export forecast has been revised down from 209 million to 205 million cartons.
11: We're expecting about 209 million cartons. That was our estimate at the start of the year. We've scaled that to 205 after some various reviews of how the markets are performing. We do expect some growers obviously to not be making a profit just because of the circumstances they're facing in the market.
5: And an unconfirmed number of people have been killed when a student opened fire at a school in Thailand this morning. While police are yet to announce the death toll, they say the attack took place in North Bangkok. In photos circulated by emergency workers, students can be seen streaming out of the school as ambulances operated. Cape Town's partly cloudy, becoming fine with a light southerly breeze and a high of 18 degrees. The top story, a taxi war appears to be brewing in Nyanga after two shootings targeting taxis on the Bellville route in just 2 days.
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6: 23 minutes to 7 o'clock and this Eyewitness Traffic. It's brought to you by the Western Cape government. Winter roads require extra care. So slow down, Charlene. Stay visible and arrive safely home.
12: Thank you, Lester. And that's for everyone listening as well. On the end-to-end coming, there's an accident at Jan Smuts Drive, the bus lane and center lanes that's obstructed, and traffic is backed up all the way to Airport Approach Road, so allow for extra traveling time. In Goodwood, traffic lights faulty at Fort Tricker Road and Jake's Havel Drive. That's going to add to peak time delay. And in Tableview, traffic lights faulty at Blauberg Road and Boydehoede Circle. More Eyewitness News traffic in 15 minutes.
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6: With Mwande Mateza. Good morning, Mwande. World football coming to a head. The European Confederation again saying we won't take part in any football competition, including the World Cup. And I think they mean until Gianni Infantino steps down.
15: Yeah, indeed, you're correct. Good morning, Leicester, and good morning, Cape Town. Well, European football's governing body, UEFA, is standing by its decision to boycott all FIFA competitions, including the World Cup. The latest development comes in the wake of the apology FIFA issued this week for introducing a proposal to sell off its commercial properties to private investors. Now, UEFA say they want assurances that such attempts to distort the game will not be made ever again, and also want Infantino out. Meanwhile, FIFA President Gianni Infantino has received support from the Confederation of African Football, who unanimously backed his leadership ahead of next year's elective Congress. Real Madrid and Vinicius Jr. have agreed a contract extension which keeps him at the club until June 2032. The Brazilian had been linked with a possible move to Premier League champions Arsenal. Meanwhile, Madrid have also confirmed the signing of Ivory Coast winger Yann Diomande for a reported fee of 125 million euros. The group stage at the Women's AFCON is complete. Mali drew 1-1 with Ghana, as did Cameroon and Cape Verde. Now, Cameroon and Ghana progressed to the knockout stages as the top two teams in Group D. And the quarterfinals in the tournament will get underway tomorrow, with the Ivory Coast playing Algeria at 7. That match will be followed by Morocco versus South Africa at 10 p.m. The Greatest Rivalry Tour officially kicks off this evening when the Stormers host New Zealand at DHL Stadium. Stormers Director of Rugby John Dobson has confirmed that it will be the last game in Stormers colours for 38-year-old veteran scrum-off Deval Duvenage, who will be retiring. Here's John Dobson.
16: I think this will be his last game for the Stormers, and what a way to finish. It will be his last game unless we get a run of injuries. Emmy's come through so well, Gilbert has come back. So this will be his last game. Look, the reason we did it, we have to put out a good team against the Cheetahs, you know. So I wanted John Luke, who's the Currie Cup captain, to play. I wanted Steph. People think I'll be being sentimental choosing Devon. No.
15: And as of this morning, tickets were still available for the match, which kicks off at 7 p.m. The cheapest you'll get costs around 650 Rand. Mwande Mateza, Eyewitness News Sport.
13: The future of energy is here. 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
6: You're right, Mwande. The Greatest Rivalry Tour officially kicks off this evening, 7 p.m. Stormers host the New Zealand All Blacks at DHL Stadium. But 50 years ago, Western Province stunned the All Blacks 12-11 at Newlands. And there was this one man, Bussy Clark. He scored the opening try in that victory. And that has become part of Cape Town rugby folklore. And now the circle closes. The All Blacks return to Cape Town tonight, DHL Stadium, 7 p.m. And the Stormers become the first Cape side since that famous 1976 match to take on the All Blacks. Newlands, now mothballed. Our rugby has changed dramatically, but that rivalry, that history, and also the Cape Town fascination with that black jersey, that still remains. Joining me now on the line, Bossy Clark. Good morning, Bossy. You were in that game, 1976. Take us back to Newlands. What do you remember most vividly about that day?
17: Yes, good morning. It's only a privilege to be here, to be able to talk to you on behalf of that team. Yes, you know, they were one of the greatest teams in the world, just as they are today. Most people obviously expected them to win. But, you know, something happens when you put that West Bromwich jersey over your head. And when we ran out of that change room onto the beloved Newlands, reputations did not matter anymore. We had a belief in each other, and as you know, belief is contagious. You know, you stop playing for yourself and you play for the man next to you, and for everyone who wore the jersey before you, and also everyone who will wear it after you. You know, so that try only happened because 15 people trusted each other and believed in each other completely. So every player did his job to earn that respect. And everyone respected each other because of what they did, you know. You know, many people have asked, you know, how did you manage to beat them?
6: To beat the All Blacks.
17: Well, yeah. So, you know, we knew we could beat them. So the belief was there, but others did not. So that made the resolve more, you know. So
6: yeah,
17: we had absolute trust and belief in each other, and every player did his job, and we had an inspirational captain in Mornay Du Plessis. Mm. You know, refusing to give up when only 12 minutes to go, we were 11 down, you know. So, and then we won the match. It was amazing, and it's amazing what people still remember about that day 50 years ago.
6: Yeah.
17: It is actually quite, you know, it's amazing.
6: Now, Bosse, it's not just Cape rugby history. It's not just South African rugby history. A club, a franchise, a union beating the All Blacks, that becomes part of international global rugby law. Hey, it's a lot to live up to. But you spoke to the Stormers. You delivered the team talk yesterday. What was the message to Dobbo and the guys yesterday, as they hope to redo history 50 years ago?
17: Yes, it was an absolute privilege to be there. You know, the message was really quite simple. You know, great moments are created by great opportunities, and tomorrow that moment, they have that moment to make it a great moment. You know, 50 years on, and rugby hasn't really changed. But you still have to have talent and ability, but that's not enough. Talent's not enough. You know, I declare to them that if you look at trust and character and attitude, that matters more. That wins championships. Anyone can play when it's going easy, but great players respond when it's hard, you know. So it was a more message about, you know, also the history of the jersey. They must wear that jersey with pride, you know, and trust the teammate next to them, and leave the field knowing that they've given their all. Because that'll earn the respect of their teammates, which is the most important thing.
6: The name has changed. The name has changed from Western Province to the Stormers, but as you say, that famous white and blue hooped jersey means something. It means something to players. And I think it means something to playing against a New Zealand opposition. I recall 2010 when the 2010 Stormers with Skalk Berger and Francois Lowe beat every single New Zealand team that toured in the Super Rugby tournament in 2010. We enjoy playing our rugby against Kiwi sides, don't we? Especially in the colours of Western Province and Stormers.
17: No, absolutely. I think it's irrelevant, really, whether it's Western Province or Stormers. It'll always be remembered as one, hopefully. So, yes, it's a unique opportunity that these guys have got, you know, 50 years on, and they've got the chance to do this.
6: Steve Hansen said something really great. The former All Blacks coach, Sir Steve Hansen, he says that the job of the Stormers and the other midweek sides is to beat the SHIT of the All Blacks, soften them up for the Springboks. These midweek games, and this one's on a Friday night tonight, it's not just a practice run. It's not just a ball drill for the All Blacks. It's quite literally trying to beat the SHIT of an international team, a local franchise.
17: Absolutely. I'm telling you right now that the All Blacks know that they lost 50 years ago. So that'll be a motivational for them as well. You know, And these tours are so important. I really believe it is important. It gives unique opportunities for many people. As I said to the team, you know, yes, respect your opposition, but you must never fear them. Because fear in itself is fear, you know. So, you know, that creates a lot of, it's a learning curve for to do well in the periods of adversity. So, you know, that really is a very important moment tonight. I really believe it.
6: Bossy Clark, he was part of that 1976 Western Province side, beat the All Blacks in the last tour year. In 1976, we beat them 12-11, and we can do it tonight. But as you heard there, Mwande Mateza, I think there's a spattering of tickets available at DHL Stadium. Starts at 650 Rand. I want to know from you, who would you drop to get a ticket to that game? Most people have Friday night commitments. You already have plans. Just what would you do? Who would you drop? How would you tell them? Who are you willing to disappoint? Because I'm willing to give you a ticket, a double ticket, to the Stormers up against the All Blacks tonight, DHL Stadium, kickoff at 7 p.m. Send me a voice note. Who are you willing to disappoint? How would you tell them? Because you so desperately want to get to that game. Drop me a voice note. Best one wins. 072-567-1567. Remember, a voice note to get a ticket. Stormers against the All Blacks tonight at DHL Stadium. 072-567-1567.
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12: Thank you, Lester. On the end to incoming, there's still that earlier accident at Jan Smuts Drive with the bus lane and centre lane obstructed. Traffic is backed up from airport approach road, so allow for extra travelling time. Heading into town on the N1, you can expect delays from Plattekloof Road and the M5 and the M3. That is all clear. But in Tableview, traffic lights faulty at Blauberg Road and Boydehoede, and in Goodwood at Voortrekker and Jekshavel Drive. More Eyewitness News traffic in 15 minutes.
13: 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I had load shedding and couldn't charge my phone, so I didn't have an alarm.
0: 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With OUTsurance, you really always get something out. 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
6: With Mateo Quaripe. Good morning, Mateo. After trimming a lot of fat, Pick and Pay says its turnaround is still happening, albeit at a snail's pace.
2: Yeah, good morning, Lester. Still quite tough for them to turn things around. Pick and Pay's turnaround plans remain under pressure after reporting flat turnover and modest like-for-like sales growth of just 2.6% as weak consumer spending and high fuel costs as well as low food inflation has weighed on its performance. The retailer's South African supermarkets recorded a 0.4% drop in turnover, largely due to the planned closures or conversions of underperforming stores. Its recovery strategy has also hit a hurdle with the ongoing Section 189A restructuring process facing strong opposition from the South African Commercial Catering and Allied Workers Union. The retailer says the restructuring is critical to achieving its goal of returning the business to break-even profitability. Then on the markets, Wall Street is coming off a losing session yesterday as an increase in oil prices weighed on equities. The Dow Jones fell more than 460 points yesterday, breaking a five-day winning streak. The S&P 500 also dropping, while the Nasdaq, which houses mostly tech shares, was also quite flat yesterday. Airbnb, they saw their stocks go up 9% as their earnings improved and revenue was quite upbeat. Revenue climbed 17% to $3.1 billion from a year earlier. Airbnb saying in a statement that net income increased by $816 million. This was up from $642 million. So it's still competing with those hotel groups. In Asia this morning, Japan's Nikkei adding just 0.20%, while the Topix rose marginally as well. The Kospi also gained more than 0.5%, while in Australia, the S&P ASX 200 opened lower this morning. Looking at the South African markets and how they played out yesterday, a lower Thursday for the JSE, down 109 points. Industrials were flat, while banking stocks were up 0.5%, with mining shares also down in the red yesterday. Some of the biggest losers included Karoo, the owners of Cartrack. They were down 6.4%. Advertech, the owners of private schools, down 2.8%. And Naspers was down 2% yesterday. Looking at the Rand this morning at 16 Rand 36 against the US dollar, flat this morning at 18 Rand 85 against the euro, and 22 Rand 1 cents to get you a British pound. Price of gold up more than 0.5% at $4,267 an ounce, or platinum is at $1,750. Brent crude at $83 a barrel. More business after 7:30.
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6: We're only choosing one winner, one voice note. Bruce, we've left him at the office because we're at the Red Rocket Mothership. His only job today is to go through the voice notes. Who are you willing to disappoint, to give up? I know you have Friday night plans, but I'm offering you a ticket to the Stormers and the All Blacks DHL Stadium tonight. Send me a voice note. What would you do? How would you tell them? 072-567-1567. What excuse would you give? My car's wheels are flat, and I can't come to the bridge game tonight. Mother-in-law, I know I told you I was going to take you to your sister Anne, but my dog has the hiccups. How would you disappoint? 021, not 021, send me a voice note, 072-567-1567. Carlos, has there been any discussion on the high ticket prices for tonight's game and the low attendance? From what I'm seeing, it's not a low attendance, Karin. From what I understand, already more than 40,000 tickets sold. Also, this is a rugby operation. SA Rugby controls the ticket prices. Yeah, but if I look and if I scan the seats on the ticketing site, there are a few blue dots indicating available seats. Of course, it was a moderate start, but I think there's been a decent pickup in ticket sales. Gina Woodburn is the CEO of DHL Stadium. Good morning, Gina. We've seen a very brisk pickup over the last while. You're expecting quite a crowd tonight, aren't you, at DHL Stadium?
4: Yes, good morning, Lester. I think we're above 45,000 now. And as you said a little earlier, there's a smattering of tickets available, which is fantastic. So we're very excited. We're going to be welcoming a big crowd tonight.
6: Yeah, it's not the test match. That happens late in August, but this is the All Blacks. What does hosting a fixture like this mean for DHL Stadium, for Cape Town? You speak on behalf of the stadium, but I'm sure you talk to Stormers management. It's a big deal. It's 50 years ago that Western Province beat the All Blacks 12-11 in the last tour to South Africa.
4: Yes, I think there's a lot of history and a lot of the past, which is being revived in this test that Sara's brought back with the longer kind of test. And I think being the first match is really, there's a lot of excitement around it. We had the welcoming event for the All Blacks last week, and it was just fantastic to have them in the stadium. It's such excitement to have these prestigious teams come to the stadium.
6: Yeah, and it's going to be quite a show. You invited me on Tuesday night to see the test of the new lighting displays. I'm going to be speaking to the city's chief engineer later in the show, but you've made a number of upgrades to the stadium. What would the regular fan, the regular visitor to DHL Stadium notice tonight that may be different from the last visit?
4: So I think with the light upgrade, the main thing we were doing was upgrading our floodlights. So our floodlights are 15 years old, or were 15 years old, and they were old halogen globes, which, the halogen globes take about half an hour to warm up. So they're just not energy efficient. So the big job we were doing was replacing the floodlights with LEDs. But technology has changed so much over the years. So when we replaced them, there was the opportunity to add in all sorts of different show lights. So I think tonight those lights will be used publicly for the first time, and I think it'll be quite exciting. I don't want to give any of it away. I think you need to be in the stadium to see it, or up on High Level Road in Sea Point, because you'll see it from there as well. So I think it will be a different show tonight, which will be very, very exciting.
6: Gina Woodburn, she's the CEO of DHL Stadium. 45,000 tickets sold so far in a, 53,000 seater stadium. The Arsenal tickets available. Go to the websites where you get tickets, but it's a near sold out stadium tonight. The opening game of the greatest rivalry tour, 7 p.m. But tell you what, I'll give you a chance to get your hands on a double ticket. Send me a voice note. Bruce will decide by 8 o'clock who gets it. Who are you willing to disappoint? Who are you willing to say, not tonight, I can't? My baby has colic or something. I need to be with him. But actually, you want to be at DHL Stadium. 072-567-1567. But coming up after Eyewitness News, I'll talk to the city of Cape Town about Airbnb. 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New bylaw has been tabled.
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5: Calls for another commission of inquiry and a fatal Thai school shooting. Good morning, I'm Aurélie Kalinga. Another parliamentary inquiry is in the offing, this time into the Public Investment Corporation. It follows months of allegations of maladministration at the country's largest asset manager, which also invests government pensions. SCOPA chairperson Songe Zozibi revealed that consideration is being given to a joint inquiry to be conducted with the Standing Committee on Finance. It follows a request by the UDM to the Speaker for Parliament to give consideration to a committee probe. Lindsay Dentlinger has more.
7: This week, some members of the Standing Committee on Finance took a dim view of the Finance Minister, Ino Godongwana, asking to delay the appearance of the PIC's new board, saying they needed more time to get acquainted with the job. SCOPA chairperson Sogezo Zibi says he's not in favour of an ad hoc committee to probe the problems because of the time it could take to set up. MPs who have not dealt with PIC matters before may also need more time to acquaint themselves with the issues.
8: I agree that an inquiry into the affairs of the PIC is necessary, but the form that takes becomes a joint inquiry between the Portfolio Committee, Standing Committee on Finance, as well as the Standing Committee on Public Accounts.
7: The PIC has already been the subject of a Presidential Commission of Inquiry in 2019. But political parties say the Mpati Commission's recommendations, including that the board not be chaired by a politician, have not been followed through. Lindsay Dentlinger, Eyewitness News, Parliament.
5: The state in the case against suspended EMPD Deputy Chief Julius Mkwanazi has asked for time to consider the defense's request for further details ahead of the accused's bail application. This comes after the state opposed bail, arguing the accused face a Schedule 6 murder charge, which requires the defense to prove exceptional circumstances to justify their release. Mkwanazi and four co-accused appeared in the court yesterday, facing charges including murder, robbery, and defeating the ends of justice for the murder of Emmanuel Mbense. Evidence linked to Mbense's murder emerged at the Madlanga Commission, where Marius van der Merwe, known as Witness D, testified about the circumstances leading to his death. Dimakatso Leshoro has more.
9: The state insisted it is under no obligation to disclose this case during bail proceedings. Even so, Senior Prosecutor Advocate Nceba Ntelwa asked the court for time to properly consider the defense's request for further particulars before responding. The state alleges that among the items stolen by EMPD and SAPS officers, as well as private security from Benzer during the alleged robbery, were about 500,000 rand in cash and a welding machine. The state further alleges that after Mbense was killed and his body disposed of, the group held a meeting in Calvinia where they were allegedly sworn to secrecy, with death as the consequence for anyone who betrayed the group. Witness D was subsequently killed, allegedly by a trained marksman, Matipandile Soteni, shortly after giving evidence. The case has been postponed to 13th August. Dimakatso Leshoro, Eyewitness News.
5: The family of a man who died in a fire in Sea Point say they're grateful for the support received since the tragedy. Kevin Strime says around 180,000 rand has been donated by the public to assist his sister, whose apartment and belongings were destroyed in the fire last week. The blaze claimed their father's life. Michle George reports.
10: It's been a week since a fire in Sea Point claimed the life of a 92-year-old man. The cause of the blaze remains under investigation, with the family saying it's still unclear how the fire started. The deceased's son, Kevin Strime, says while his sister lost everything in the fire, support from strangers has helped her to find a new home.
11: The community have absolutely, absolutely done amazingly. I'm so proud to know that I'm a Cape Townian.
10: Strime says his father was healthy for his age and had not been suffering from any illnesses.
11: He's in a better place now. He was healthy relatively for his age. He never suffered with any illnesses.
10: South African Olympic swimmer Chad Leclos, who also lost his home in the fire, shared through a post on social media that his foundation is raising funds to support neighbors affected by the blaze. Michle George, Eyewitness News.
5: And in Thailand, at least two people have been killed and 15 others wounded in a school shooting north of the capital, Bangkok, this morning. The shooter has been identified as a teenager who's also reportedly among the dead. The motive for the shooting is not yet clear. Local media reports say police officers shot and killed the suspect, while others say he died by suicide. Gold is trading at $4,270, the rand's at 16.33 to the dollar, 21.99 to the pound, 18.83 to the euro. Brent crude oil is at $81.17 a barrel.
12: On the N2N coming, there's been a report of an accident under Jakes Havel Bridge. The right lane's closed and there's an accident at Jan Smuts Drive. The bus lane and centre lane's obstructed.
15: And in sport, junior Springbok fly half Yakin Ahmed will make his Stormers debut today when they play the All Blacks. UEFA maintains its stance on boycotting all FIFA competitions, and Banyana Banyana prepare for a tough test against Morocco in the women's AFCON quarterfinals.
5: Cape Town's partly cloudy, becoming fine with a light southerly breeze, a low of 10 and a high of 18 degrees. The top story in EWN this hour, another parliamentary inquiry is in the offing, this time into the Public Investment Corporation.
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6: It's 7 minutes past 7 o'clock. Good morning, Cape Town. We're live from the Red Rocket Mothership here at the waterfront. Coming up in this hour, we're going to be speaking to the head of business development, David Pazier. We're talking about how buying electricity could soon become a lot less take what you're given. We unpack how energy trading and what a competitive power market actually means. But also, everyone, including the Stormers, have been training, preparing for the All Blacks tonight at DHL Stadium. It's not just the team, it's also the lights have been training for the All Blacks. We'll speak to the head of engineering planning at the City of Cape Town, Hybrie van der Merwe, about the lighting upgrades. I've been to the test run early in the week. If you are going to be at the stadium, you're in for one heck of a show. But lines will be open, 021-446-0567. You can drop me a WhatsApp, 072-567-1567.
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6: 072-567-1567. That is the number I want you to send a voice note to, because we're giving away one double ticket to the Stormers against the All Blacks tonight at DHL Stadium. It's looking to be a near and close to sellout crowd tonight, so let me know if you want those tickets. But you're going to have to tell me, who would you drop? Who would you disappoint? How would you do that? 072-567-1567. We know you have plans. It's 9 minutes past 7 o'clock. But let me start here this hour. And South Africa is moving towards a more competitive electricity market, with independent generators and energy traders increasingly challenging the old traditional Eskom-dominated model. Earlier this week, the President Cyril Ramaphosa now backing plans for independent transmission operators, separating control from the national grid and the electricity market from Eskom. So what does this change for business buying power? David Pazzi is the business development manager at Red Rocket. David, really appreciate your time. Thanks so much for joining us here.
14: Good morning, everyone. Thank you for having us.
6: Let's start with that announcement. If control of the transmission grid is ultimately separated from Eskom, what materially changes for energy traders and importantly for their customers?
14: So the grid is actually the backbone of our business. So it's very important that the unbundling of Eskom into transmission, generation, and distribution is ultimately helping the country, helping the competition, and helping to have a transparent system. With the creation of the NTCSA, the National Transmission Grid for South Africa, is going to be very important, first to deploy more grid. Grid is actually one of the obstacle for us to deploy more renewable energy in the country. And at the same time, it's going to be very important to see how the grid is actually, and access to the grid is transparent across all the players. As a developer and the IPP, as we start with, we need the grid to deploy our solar and wind plant and actually inject power into the grid. What we can find now is that most of the country is actually constrained. Mm. So we can deploy renewable energy plants, but we cannot evacuate the power.
6: Maybe you can explain some of the mechanics for us. If I'm a Cape Town business buying renewable electricity through a trader like Red Rocket, who am I actually buying electricity from? How does it reach me? Where do Eskom and the City of Cape Town still fit into this transaction?
14: So we can deliver power to a mechanism called wheeling. Yeah. Wheeling means that power can be actually produced wherever in the country and connecting to the grid of ESCOM or the municipality. In reality, it's not the electrons that we produce, the green electrons that we produce somewhere in the country that reach your business. Is more a synthetic mechanism. So there's basically, we need the grid of ESCOM or the municipality, and whoever is buying power from Red Rocket or any other company can actually get a credit from ESCOM or the municipality for the electricity that they buy from us.
6: Competition sounds attractive, but what does it actually mean when it comes to cheaper electricity? Once you include wheeling and the grid charges, maybe tariffs, what determines whether a business genuinely saves money by moving to an energy trader?
14: So far, it's, the competition, of course, is very good for the price of electricity. The bill is made of the electricity is made of a fixed component, which is the charges, the network charges, and the grid charges, as well as the flexible component, which is the electricity generation price. As the market is liberalizing and is more competitive, the price of electricity is going to go down. It's going to be more competitive for people to buy power. The thing is, like, network charges and the grid charges, they still need the competition to be mature to actually be reduced. So at the end of the day, already now is more affordable and more sustainable for people to buy power from traders as Red Rocket, and they can save money, they can have green electrons, which are meeting their sustainability target, and at the end of the day have a clarity on what the electricity price look in the future.
6: You have a Minister of Electricity who says, look, our major electricity supply issues are now a thing of the past. But we've also opened up to IPPs. We've seen the breaking up of Eskom into a generation, distribution, transmission. We have turned a corner, but when it comes to independent producers, when it comes to the market, fast forward 5 years from now, where will South Africa be? What does the market, what does the grid, what does the stability of energy capacity look like in South Africa?
14: So we are moving from a market when there was one utility, where you can actually have no choice on the supplier of electricity. It's going to be either ESCOM or the municipality. As the market evolves, business, for now it's large business, medium business, but in the future also small business and maybe even residential people, I mean residential customer, can actually access to a more dedicated profile. So it's not just a price that ESCOM or municipality gives to you, you can actually build up your profile. Meaning, as a business, you consume in the evening, we can give you power in the evening when it's more expensive. Or if you produce 24/7 as a mine, we can dedicate a profile from our generation to meet your needs.
6: If a company is generating enough electricity that it could then sell back into the market, that then also means a bit of a revenue generation model for industry as well. We already see in many car parks. There are solar panels installed. They serve a dual function. It gives you some trade when you pull in your car there. It also generates energy for the business, but also there's capacity for them to sell into an open market.
14: Yeah, and the open market is really key for this to happen. With the South African wholesale electricity marketing being launched in the next year or so, you can really trade on an open market the surplus of the electricity that you don't need. And then it's going to be a supply-demand exercise when power can be very cheap when everyone produce it and very expensive when there is no power or everyone consume.
6: Davide Pazzi, really appreciate your time. He's the Business Development Director here at Red Rocket, who are hosts here today on Good Morning Cape Town. We are at the Red Rocket Mothership. at the V&A Waterfront. David, really appreciate your time. Thanks so much for joining us.
14: Thank you, everyone.
6: It's coming up for 17 minutes past 7 o'clock in this Eyewitness Traffic. It's brought to you by OutSurance in partnership with Cape Talk.
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12: On the N2 incoming, there's that accident at Jan Smuts Drive. Vehicles have been moved to the side of the roadway, but there's heavy traffic from Airport Approach Road, and received a WhatsApp from Madeline saying that there's an incident on the N2 incoming under the Jakes Havel Drive Bridge. The right lane's closed, and that is going to add to that delay heading into town. In Tableview, traffic lights faulty at Blauberg Road and Boyd de Goede at the intersection of Voortrekker Road and Jakes Havel Drive in Goodwood. And a WhatsApp from Jamila saying that traffic lights are out at Jakes Havel Drive and the R300, and the R300's backed up to Stock Road.

0: Big impact on some of our exports. Citrus growers complaining they've been particularly hard hit. Paul Hardman is the Chief Operating Officer of the Citrus Growers Association.
1: The way we've tried to manage the situation is to find alternative routes, and that hasn't been easy at all. It's added costs. Shipping costs have been 3 times higher. The rerouting takes a couple more weeks than it normally would, which has some implications for fruit quality as well.
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5: 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And after weeks of mystery boxes and pressure tests and emotional eliminations, and of course, big personal growth, everything now comes down to one massive semi-final cook. And to mark the moment, the judges bring in a very special guest, internationally recognized chef Peter Duncan, who's the head chef of La Petite Colombe. And they also receive the challenge that could decide their place in the finals. They must create a dish by Chef Peter in a high-stakes pressure test.
6: Now on to the business at hand. Your semi-final challenge is to recreate Chef Peter's Fiskop soap in a fine dining pressure test. You've tasted it, you've asked all the questions, and we've supplied you with the recipe. The rest is up to you.
5: Catch MasterChef South Africa this Sunday at 6 p.m. on ETV or stream it on EVOD at watch.evod.co.za.
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5: That people want to go down. Oi, I can't believe anyone would let an 11-year-old go on a date. That's a bit hardcore for me. Maybe that's the kind of intervention they need. The lady who's 11-year-old will be the one to be let down. Is my choice for getting the tickets. Maybe it's the kind of intervention that she needs. Ouch. Lester, you triggered me in traffic now, man. Vera, like me, is an ex-KZN and should support whatever team she likes and watch the game as a neutral. Born a shark, always a shark. Who are you, Bradley? I don't know you. 072-567-1567. I'm giving away 3 sets of double tickets to the Stormers 23 in the Curry Cup on Sunday against the Cheetahs. But where are they playing? I think it's the home of Cape Town Sport, if you know. 072-567-1567. Let me go here now, 22 minutes past 8 o'clock. The city wanting every property advertised for short-term letting to register, to display a city registration number, to provide an availability data so we can identify properties operating predominantly as commercial accommodation. It's a new proposed short letting bylaw which would see any short letting accommodation that's occupied for more than 50% of the total annual room night capacity to register and to pay commercial property rates. Joining me now on the line is Bryn Tomes. He's a short-term letting expert. He has spoken and in the past spoken out against the city's proposed bylaw. Bryn, you've now actually seen the draft bylaw. Last time I spoke to you, you were quite unimpressed in April. Has the city addressed some of your concerns?
7: I was never against the bylaw. I was only saying that it could be, there are holes in it. I mean, ultimately, I fully support what the city is doing because their job is to make the city work and to stimulate the economy. And that's exactly what they're trying to do here. So the concept is fantastic. And if you think about it, neighbors pay for the infrastructure while you're running a business. That's not really fair on them. It has to level the playing fields for hotels and other businesses. And it also funds the tourist economy, which is to stimulate, you know,

0: jobs and all sorts of things. So the whole concept of it is really what it's about, and that's great. The only problem that I have with it, because I've got to stress test it, right, is that it looks like a tax. Mm. And if they'd repackaged it in a way that they said, well, you know, it's to do with a business, running a business requires safety. It requires to pay commercial rates because there's more infrastructure wear and tear because you bring in more in traffic. It also, you know, then contributes to stimulation. Then we've got a different story. So it's, for me, it's about the packaging of how it's being done. Now, if you look at an Uber, when you last went on holiday, right? Think about it. You called an Uber. The Uber took you to the airport. You went through security. You climbed on a plane. The pilot flew you to your destination. And then you got all the way to your short-term rental. Now, every single one of those had a license, insurance, a compliance, and to make sure that you were safe, except for the short-term rental. And so the short-term rental is actually your most vulnerable point in the chain, because while you're sleeping, you're vulnerable. And so, you know, that is for me where we should be rather looking and saying, well, those are important, plus the infrastructure. And, you know, they brought out the Code of Good Practice, which I think is a positive move towards this kind of safety gap and making sure everything is there for the safety of a human, because it's your right to be safe, right? But, you know, there are some small holes in the proposal. It looks like a tax, which is why everyone's kicking their feet up against it, when it should be a part of a whole position, which is you should have a business license. You should be able to make sure that your safety is there, because there's a lot of properties that do not have a high quality.
1: Yeah.
0: And when I say high quality, I'm talking about safety standards.
1: Yeah.
0: The actual proposal doesn't really touch on what is short term. And the way they've proposed it is going to create a massive bottleneck, because of the fact that you're going to say to the owners, you need to prove that you're not open for more than 50% in order to do it. And what it does is it actually protects the wealthy and hits the vulnerable. And the reason why is because the wealthy will close during the winter from mid-April to mid-September. And they're the ones who are only interested in the summers, because you make all your money in the summers. And then those who have, you know, rely on that income are now dragged through that winter because they need that income, but they can't afford to close during that winter.
1: Yeah.
0: Now you've got another challenge, which is two properties, identical, exact same building. One has got a jacuzzi and the other one doesn't. They both pay the exact same fees on this commercial tax. Now the one with the jacuzzi makes much more money than the one next to it. So, you know, now you've got earnings, you're not tracking the value, you're tracking the on value, not earning.
1: Yeah.
0: Then you've got now one more thing that I'm going to add to.
1: Go ahead.
0: One more thing. Hotels have economies of scale. And so the short-term rentals, like hotels, work mostly weekends. Now, a hotel has the opportunity to have a restaurant, a spa, all those kind of things to subsidize some of the cost that it costs them for their commercial rate. And an apartment or a villa, they don't have that facility. So they only have one income stream in order to pay that commercial rate. So now from the economies of scale point, it's a little bit tricky. And there is a much, we have a solution for the city, and we obviously welcome any conversation with them. But there's a really, really clever way you can do it, which I've seen, because obviously I work in five different countries. I've seen what works and what doesn't.
1: Brent, is for the person who occasionally rents out a home, an apartment, spare room, separate entrance at the back to supplement the income, just how burdensome do you think a registration system would be? Or do you think it's actually quite helpful, especially when it comes to satisfying the consumer? I know of several instances where properties on certain, not Airbnb, but other booking sites have ended up being false listings. People have made deposits, they get there, and the person living there says, well, this isn't a short-term rental. Would that also then give some peace of mind for some consumer protection?
0: That's exactly what I'm saying. It's a great step in the right direction, because ultimately, to eliminate the false advertising out there that happens, okay, this towards even the Consumer Protection Act, you have the right to safety in terms of this and the quality of what you're paying for the goods and services. So this move towards the registration number is what they do in the top countries where people have to register, and it removes all the riffraff, which is great. You know, there's still always people legally operating, but it's, you know, you as a consumer have a lot more confidence in the industry when you know that there's some sort of regulation taking place, mm-hmm. and you can see a number registered. You go, okay, this person has gone through the registration process to get a number, therefore they are somebody I can trust with my money, yeah. and that's consumer confidence, like you're saying.
1: But Bryn, the city says this is not to address housing. This is essentially a commercial. It's a rates issue that they're trying to solve here. But there is the housing question that hangs over this debate. There are those who say that the short-term rental market reduces the number of rental opportunities for Capetonians looking for long-term rentals. Do you think the industry that you're involved in has to acknowledge that this contributes to Cape Town's affordability problem, particularly in the CBD, maybe other high-demand areas?
0: So in theory, this proposed method will put a lot more properties back onto the long-term rental market. But there's one challenge with it, and this is where one of the holes are, is that properties, Cape Town is seasonal. And so because of that, you just close mid-April to mid-September, and then you can stay under the threshold because you make all your money in summer. So it's not really working for it in this particular way because of that, what we call a midterm gap. And that midterm gap hasn't changed in the 26 years that I've been doing this. So the idea is 100% right, all for it. I think it's great. I think it could be done a little bit we have a proposal for the city, which we're working with, that it could be done differently, which actually benefits all in this mechanism.
1: Bryn Tomes is entrepreneur, is a specialist in short-term rentals. I'd like your thoughts. If you're someone who's been looking for long-term accommodation, you're saying, yes, finally, the city says it's not addressing a rental issue or a housing issue. It's addressing a property rates, a commercial issue. But there are some that says, yes, we'll put more long-term accommodation on the market for Capetonians. Or you're someone who owns, who runs, operates an Airbnb, and you says, well, you're blaming me and my business, my property, which I have the constitutional right, Section 25 of the Constitution says, I can do with my property with what I wish. You think I'm unfairly being targeted here? 0725671567. Or call in 021-446-0567. So after 8:30 now, time now for your eyewitness news, and here's Aurélie Kalenga.
2: Thanks, Lester. The countdown to the much-anticipated clash between the DHL Stormers and the All Blacks has begun. The international friendly match starts around 7 o'clock this evening. It'll be the first of 7 games in the New Zealand rugby team's 7-week tour of South Africa. Around 45,000 spectators are expected to descend on the DHL Stadium, where gates will open at 3 p.m. Now, to assist supporters, free My City event shuttle services will operate before and after the match for all valid ticket holders. CEO of DHL Cape Town Stadium, Gina Woodburn.
3: Look, I think there's a lot of history and a lot of the past which is being revived in this test that SARA's brought back with the longer kind of test. And I think being the first match is really, there's a lot of excitement around it. We had the welcoming event for the All Blacks last week, and it was just fantastic to have them in the stadium. It's such excitement to have these prestigious teams come to the stadium.
2: The Agricultural, Food and Allied Workers Union says the proposed closure of Premier Foods' Tulbagh plant has come with little warning. The union claims it only received notice last Friday with little to no prior communication from the company. Employees protested outside the plant yesterday following the announcement, as Camry Clark reports.
4: According to the Agricultural, Food and Allied Democratic Workers Union, nearly 4,000 jobs could be directly affected, with a further 20,000 impacted indirectly. Provincial Secretary Nyaniso Qalaqa says yesterday's consultation consisted of a presentation on the company's declining profitability. He says workers were told to submit concerns about existing agreements and clauses in writing.
5: There is a second clause that when Premium took over or says that they are not going to retrench due to operational reasons for 3 years. Now, within 6 months, they are retrenching people.
4: The second phase of retrenchment consultations are set to resume on the 26th of August. Meanwhile, Premier Foods says it's hopeful to achieve a positive outcome for the broader value chain amid the challenges facing workers and producers. Camre Clark, Eyewitness News.
2: Owners of some Mercedes-Benz trucks and some Alfa Romeo models are being urged to verify whether their vehicles are affected after the National Consumer Commission announced two safety recalls. Daimler Truck Southern Africa is recalling 153 Mercedes-Benz trucks sold from 2020 onwards. A manufacturing defect in the steering components could result in a loss of control, increasing the risk of a crash. Stellantis South Africa is also recalling 141 Alfa Romeo cars sold between March 2022 and March 2026. NCC spokesperson Peton Daba says a potential engine fault could cause engine damage and, in the worst case scenario, lead to a vehicle fire.
6: Daimler Truck Southern Africa is recalling a total of 153 Mercedes-Benz trucks. The affected models are Atigo 967, Actros 963, Aerox 964, as well as eActros 983. On the other hand, Stellantis South Africa is recalling a total of 143 Alfa Romeo Tonnelle vehicles.
2: And a lack of strong cold fronts has triggered a winter dry spell in the Western Cape, sparking concerns over the province's water supply. Dam levels are currently sitting at 79.6%, which is lower than expected for this time of year. While May brought destructive storms and heavy downpours, the Weather Service says recent winter fronts have been far too weak to deliver significant rainfall. Here is Christine Engelbrecht, lead scientist for local range forecasting.
7: The reason for the lack of frontal systems making landfall is because of what we refer to as the Atlantic Ocean High that is sitting in such a position, and the duration of how it sits in that position is preventing the frontal systems from moving in over the country.
2: Cape Town's partly cloudy, becoming fine with a light southerly breeze and a high of 18 degrees. The top story, the countdown to the much-anticipated clash between the DHL Stormers and the All Blacks has begun.
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9: On the N2 outgoing, officials still busy with the earlier accident where the vehicles overturned after Baden-Powell Drive. The left lane still closed. And heading into town on the N2, there's an accident in the right lane after Muwe, so you can expect delays. And if you're heading into town on the N1, there's still that earlier accident at Okavango Road, so you can expect delays. The vehicles are on the right shoulder. If you're in Athlone, there's an accident on Klipfontein and Hickory, and in Belleville South at Robert Sobukwe and Yellowwood Road. And on the N1 incoming, there's still that truck broken down in the left lane just before the Huguenot Tunnel. More Eyewitness News traffic in 10 minutes.
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1: Mateza, let history repeat itself. 50 years ago, the Stormers, or Western Province, beat the All Blacks in the last tour on South African soil, and I'll be there tonight to make sure. Not on the field, of course, in the stands, to make sure that history happens.
10: Yeah, stranger things have happened, Lester. We could be in for a really, really great evening tonight. But yeah, the Stormers are looking to cause a huge upset tonight when they play New Zealand in the opening match of rugby's greatest rivalry tour. It's the first time the All Blacks will come up against the Stormers, having previously played 5 games against Western Province, winning 3 and losing 2. And Director of Rugby John Dobson's also hoping for a much improved performance against international test teams after losing 49-3. That was to the British and Irish Lions 5 years ago.
11: At Lions Tour, you were part of the club. It was such an unsatisfactory product, wasn't it? Yeah, we had about 8 guys out in the week with COVID. There was Springbok A and Springboks in the bubble. There was no crowd. We all took 40 or 50, all the franchises. And I think if we're going to this traditional touring is going to have value. The midweek teams at some stage you're going to have to get very close or turn one of these teams over. Otherwise, they are going to lose their value. So if the franchise is going to roll over and the tummy's tickled, then this tour thing's not going to work.
10: Kickoff tonight is at 7. Banyana Banyana are one step away from qualifying for the 2027 World Cup in Brazil. Banyana are playing host Morocco in the quarterfinals of the Women's AFCON on Saturday night, and a win there will guarantee them a place at next year's tournament. Banyana forward, Gabriela Mudeli Salgado.
12: I thank South Africa for like staying behind us and supporting us. It wasn't easy. We had a rough start going into this tournament, but we showed the resilience. We lost the first one, we drew, and now we won. And we know the next game is a must win as well, wanting to qualify for the World Cup. So we have to give it our everything. We can't make a mistake. So we're going to go out there, give our best, and hopefully make the country proud.
10: And lastly, South Africa's athletes have impressed at the World Under-20 Championships in the USA. Marco Ferreira won bronze in the men's 100 meters, finishing third in a time of 10.16 seconds in the final. And it was South Africa's second medal at these championships after Jaco van Dijk won bronze in the men's shot put. Leonard Kukumur won his 400-meter semi-final in the second fastest time and is through to the final tomorrow. Mawande Mateza, Eyewitness News Sport.
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1: 021-446-0567. You can drop me a WhatsApp, 072-567-1567. Still taking your answers. Where are the Stormers 23 playing in the Currie Cup on Sunday? Stormers play tonight against the All Blacks, but it's the Currie Cup on Sunday. Where's the home of Cape Town Sports? Well, my belief, you let me know. Kickoff is at 3 o'clock. I'm giving three sets of two tickets. 072-567-1567. Clarence Ford, is he ready with cuts coming up on Views and News?
13: I am too.
1: Mm. How are you doing, Clarence?
13: I'm really good, thank you. Excited about the launch of a very important little musical moment. Front Row Sessions starts today. It's going to be a monthly little thing. Oh, okay. Right, so what this enables essentially is for you to maybe get up close and personal with a musician, get a little sense of their musicality, but also get a sense of who they are. And of course, the bodyguards must stay at the door, if you know what I mean. And we're going to get to that particular stage where the bodyguards really have to stay by the door and not protect the musician from us. But it's a young man, Isaac van der Merwe, that we're going to introduce to people today. And that's going to happen from just before 12 o'clock. How did this young boy from Cape Town fall in love with classical music and the piano? We're going to have him here. We've got a beautiful baby grand, and he's going to be playing it for us as well. And you are invited, so watch out for that invitation. It's going to be pretty commonplace on the show between 9 and 12. But apart from that, we've got the Naked Scientist as per usual. We've got Dr. Chris Smith with us at 9:30. We will home a hound. I'm going to introduce you to Shortbread at about 10:15. We're also going to be talking Red Rocket in Worcester. So some of the stuff that Lester, of course, set the foundations for playing out at 11:20. Thank you, Lester. That's Views and News till 12.
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1: It's 15 minutes to 9 o'clock. Electric vehicles may be the future of transport, but that future can only move as fast as the infrastructure that's supporting it. As EV adoption grows, charging stations, they're becoming increasingly important for motorists, businesses, property owners. Like you heard me earlier this morning, quoting the National Association of Automobile Manufacturers, saying 40,000 new vehicles sold in June alone. They're also saying one in every 17 new vehicles is an electrified vehicle. We're slowly closing that gap. But joining us to explain how Black Tower is taking the complexity out of EV charging and helping prepare South Africa for a more electric future is Norbert Stahlkamp. He's the business development manager at Black Tower. Good morning, Norbert. We're not inside the mothership. We're out in the car park right now. You show me some of the EV electric charging stations. Also a lovely vehicle you'll tell me about in a short while. But maybe let's start with, what is Black Tower? It is a sister company of Red Rocket, but what does it do? Why was it launched?
20: Yes, good morning, Lester. Good morning, listeners. Yeah, we're out here in the parking lot in our laboratory / second office, which is where we've been testing our chargers. But Black Tower is essentially, it's a joint venture between R&B and Red Rocket. And it's because we believe in an e-mobility future, in an electrified future for mobility. And it makes sense. You know, we can power these vehicles with renewable energy. It completes that chain of sustainability. And that's why we're here, and we believe in that future, and we believe that this is the way forward, not only from a sustainability perspective, but also from your wallet's perspective. It makes sense.
1: You heard me talk about the new car sale stats in June, 40,000 vehicles sold in South Africa, but also what is a key point is that the number of EV or electrified vehicles, whether they be fully electric or hybrid, that has doubled over the last year, something like one in every 17 new vehicles are electrified. We have a long way to go compared to other developed countries. But how do you see us closing that gap? What are you seeing in people's interest in electric or electrified vehicles?
20: So I think that people are slowly but surely coming around to this idea of electrifying their mobility. We do a lot of short trips on a day-to-day. And that plug-in hybrid and battery electric vehicle fills that gap, but people are now realizing they can do more with their battery electric vehicles. It's not just a run around. They can do weekend trips. They can do longer trips. And it's a bit of a change in behavior and how you use the vehicle and how you charge the vehicle, but it's a short learning curve, and you get into it. And the savings are evident from day one. And with the increase in sales, I mean, with fuel prices going up, it's a big driver to look at alternative ways of getting to work and back, alternative ways of going to the shop and back. And you fit your charging into your lifestyle.
1: We also fit our road trips in the traditional service stations. I know when I plan a road trip with my family, we dot, oh, we're going to stop in this store because we'll, you know, have a break, a leg stretch, and we'll fill up there. We also have to look at, and this is where also maybe in the tourism market can come in. We can say, a small town says, let us develop, let's attract an EV station so that more vehicles are electrified. People will actually choose us to stop in, and you're building the infrastructure. You may be even growing some tourism, especially on the long road in South Africa.
20: 100%. I mean, South Africans love a road trip, and even though it's not the bulk of our driving, but we definitely love a road trip. We love the option of getting out there. And if you can stop in a small town in the town square and charge, and you're there for 45 minutes to an hour, you're not going to sit in your car for that time. You're going to have a look around. You're going to support small businesses. You're going to shop around. You have something to eat. And that fits in that same narrative that you just mentioned, that you plan with your family to stop over somewhere, and you're there for at least 45 minutes to an hour, which is around about the same time it takes to charge an EV.
1: So we run some of your charging bays here, but it's infrastructure like this that is going to be critical to adoption. 1 in 70 new vehicles are electrified. Is it a case of more vehicles bought, more infrastructure will be placed, or is it, if we put in the infrastructure at malls, office parks, we identify those stops on road trips, more people will actually see, well, the infrastructure is there. Let me pivot to an electrified vehicle.
20: Yeah, I think that a lot of people, if you ask them what an electric vehicle charger looks like, they're not quite sure. So they come in different shapes and sizes, and the more we put out there, the more people will see them, they'll be more confident in that infrastructure. But ironically, South Africa has an exceptionally good ratio of electric vehicle charges to battery electric vehicles at the moment. And but we have a big country, so there are some gaps. But if you look at the metros, we're getting there, and there's always space for more. As we see the increase, like you were mentioning, the increase in sales of battery electric vehicles and plug-in hybrids, we are going to see more charging infrastructure needed. We also need to see how people behave around those charges, that they plug in, they charge, and then they move their car. It's electric vehicle charging bays, not parking bays. And we want to see them use them for that charging only, and then carry on.
1: Yeah. The service station brands and franchises, they're somewhat part, I guess, of our psyche, of our life. Is this something that you want Black Tower to do, to provide that infrastructure, so also to become part of the psyche of the community of the motorists? Is that what you're trying to build as a business?
20: 100%. If you can imagine, you do your weekly shop at your local shopping mall, you go and get your odds and ends for that you're inside the mall for 30 minutes. If there's a charger there that'll help you pivot to that mall, plug the car in, walk away, start the charge with our app, for example, and you do your shop, and in that time you've also reloaded your car for the next 4 or 5 days. Yeah. You know, you recharge your car for the next 4 or 5 days, and that fits into your lifestyle. You don't have to make that extra stop at a fuel station and get the odds and ends. Yeah. You can do that at your local mall.
1: I asked our listeners if they are contemplating, ideating whether or not to look into an EV vehicle. I asked them to message in that you'd be able to answer. Roger has done so.
0: Good morning, Lester. I'm very happy you guys are talking to the guys there in the Rocketeers at Red Rocket. I've got a question to pose. So I currently do a lot of long distance. I do on average about 100 kilometers a day, and I'm currently making the decision to switch over to either a full electric vehicle or a plug-in electric. What I want to know is, I'm pretty sure it costs more to maintain a hybrid electric vehicle, because you've got to maintain both engines or both versions. And then also, is the cost benefit there, and can we trust the technology that is currently out there? I mean, BYD has got amazing vehicles which can do easily 300 kilometers on a full charge. So yeah, that's just my question. Is it worth it in South Africa today with maybe the current uncertainty of electricity, and then the benefits versus the fuel cost? Thank you.
20: Sure, that's a great question. I think you're not the only one sitting with this question. So 100 kilometers a day is very easily achieved, whether you're driving highway or sitting in traffic. I mean, the irony is that electric vehicles are very efficient at lower speeds and slightly less efficient at higher speeds, but that distance is easily achievable in any electric vehicle that's available on the market today. The technology is robust, the technology is stable, there are far less moving parts on a fully electric vehicle than on an internal combustion engine vehicle, which means there's less failure points. And you have amazing warranties with most of these new brands that are coming into the country. And so that really gives you the peace of mind to adopt this e-mobility lifestyle. And you'll see the fuel savings very quickly. The upfront cost on an electric vehicle is maybe a bit more, but you don't have the cost of maintenance of a vehicle. There's no oil to change. There's no nothing. You've got tires and brakes and those usual things, but nothing else.
1: No, but I checking my phone and I see a couple of station meetings have now been cancelled mysteriously, and our producer says actually a reason for that, and a reason that you've brought me outside to the car park instead of just talking about the infrastructure, talking to me about this Tesla here.
20: Yes, so we've organized a Tesla for today just to kind of demonstrate what people associate electric vehicles with Tesla, and while they were not the first or the only, they're definitely the most well-known brand, and I think we should take this vehicle for a spin. How's about lunch in Worcester?
1: Lunch in Worcester, okay. There's a reason why my meetings all of a sudden have been cancelled, getting emails now. I'll gladly take you up on that offer. I have some time on my hands. Norbert Stahlkamp, really appreciate your time. He is the business development manager at Black Tower. It's coming up for Eyewitness News and this EWN Traffic. It's brought to you by OutSurance in partnership with Cape Talk.
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9: Thanks, Lester. On the end, two outgoing officials still busy with the earlier accident after Baden Power Drive. The left lane's closed, not causing delays at the moment. And if you're on the N1 incoming, there's an accident at Okavango Road. The vehicle's on the right shoulder, but you can still expect delays. On the N1 outgoing, there's a vehicle broken down in the left lane at Yip de Yaga, and there's still that truck broken down on the N1 incoming. It's in the left lane just before the Huguenot Tunnel. And traffic lights faulty in Everglen at Durban and Kendall Roads, in Tableview at Blauberg and Boy de Hoede, and in Goodwood at Voortrekker and Jex Havel Drive. More Eyewitness News traffic in 10 minutes.
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1: Wrapping up on the show this morning, the home of Cape Town sport, it clearly is Athlone Stadium. The Stormers 23 take on the Cheetahs Sunday at 3 p.m. in the afternoon. And our ticket winners is Mike, Rabia, and Lorenzo. And of course, tickets are selling for 50 rand. That's 50 Zuid Afrikaanse rand. And they are available from stormers.co.za. I will see you tonight at DHL Stadium, though, for the opening game of the greatest rivalry tour, Stormers against the All Blacks tonight. I look to see you there, and I look to see you at Athlone Stadium on Sunday. It's been a great show. Good morning, Cape Town, with me, Lester Kivett, is coming to you live from the Red Rocket Mothership, and it was brought to you by Red Rocket. 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Clarence Ford is up next with views and news. But first up, here's your eyewitness news with Aurelie Kalenga. I'll chat to you then. Bye-bye.
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5: Good morning, I'm Aurelie Kalenga. The legal defense of the Expropriation Act is set to continue in the Western Cape High Court today, with lawyers for Land Reform Minister Mzwanele Nyoncho expected to take the floor. This after the presidency and the National Council of Provinces argued that the law should remain in force despite acknowledging a discrepancy in one of its provisions. The DA, AfriForum, the Vaderland Stichting and the Institute of Race Relations are challenging the act on various grounds. Carlo Peterson has more.
6: Lawyers for President Cyril Ramaphosa and the NCOP yesterday argued that a flaw in the Expropriation Act dealing with compensation disputes can be remedied through a court-ordered reading in of additional wording. The court also heard arguments from the NCOP that parts of the DA's challenge may fall outside of the High Court's jurisdiction and should be decided by the Constitutional Court. Lawyer for the NCOP, Advocate Kate Hofmeyer.
7: The problem is that if this court lacks jurisdiction, then what goes for confirmation is a nullity. The Constitutional Court can't exercise any power over a nullity.
6: Today's proceedings are expected to focus on the Minister of Land Reform's defense of the legislation. Carlo Peterson, Eyewitness News.
5: Today is the final opportunity for eligible South Africans to register to vote ahead of the upcoming local government elections. Cooperative Governance Minister Velinkosi Nhlabisa is expected to officially gazette the election date today. Once gazetted, eligible citizens will have until midnight to register to vote or update their registration details on the IEC website. Alpha Ramushwana has more.
8: With just 3 months to go until the local government elections, eligible South Africans have until midnight to register to vote. The IEC's online registration portal remains open for now, allowing voters to register or update their residential details. IEC CEO Saima Mawolu has encouraged eligible South Africans to take advantage of the opportunity while registration remains open.
10: The Commission reiterates that all eligible voters should not wait until the last minute to register or update their details. Experience has shown that a surge in registration activity often occurs closer to key deadlines, creating avoidable pressures on the registration channel.
8: The latest numbers show that more than 29 million people are registered to participate in the upcoming local government elections. Alpha Ramshwana, Eyewitness News.
5: Minister in the presidency responsible for planning, monitoring and evaluation, Marupene Ramukgopa, says hung municipalities are the cause of a lot of instability and poor service delivery. Ramukgopa says access to basic services at local level also remains a problem due to criminal and other destructive elements. But he told the National Council of Provinces yesterday that the coalition bill, once finalized, will go a long way in addressing dysfunctional local government. Babalundenze reports.
0: Marupene Ramukgopa says the Department of Cooperative Governance and Traditional Affairs is pushing to have the coalition's bill finalized by the end of the financial year. She says the lack of a clear framework for government coalitions will always leave room for instability when there is no outright winner. Ramukgopa says without a framework, instability will continue to affect local service delivery.
9: That's how municipalities have actually created a lot of instability, because when there is political instability, it has an effect on administration. It affects administration in two ways. One, decisions that are supposed to be taken are not sometimes taken on time.
0: Ramukgopa says corruption and other factors make it hard for services to reach communities. The coalition's bill, once passed, will limit disruptive motions of no confidence and place strict rules for electing or removing mayors. Babalo Ndenze, Eyewitness News.
5: The Road Accident Fund's former CEO, Collins Letswalo, is not off the hook for dodging the inquiry of Parliament's Standing Committee on Public into governance failures at the institution. Chairperson Songezo Zibi has confirmed he and the committee's legal advisor met with the police to formulate his case against Letswalo for ignoring a summons issued for his appearance. SCOPA is currently working through a draft report from the inquiry held last year, having previously resolved to have Letswalo charged with contempt for snubbing the committee. Lindsay Dentlinger has more.
11: Collins Letswalo successfully evaded all attempts for a physical summons to be served on him at residential addresses on record for him. He also sent Parliament a slew of legal letters explaining why he was refusing to give testimony before it. After his no-show on the 2 days set aside for his testimony last November, SCOPA asked the Speaker's permission to have him criminally charged. Committee Chairperson Songezo Zibi says after a recent meeting with the police in Parliament, a statement is now being prepared to accompany a dossier for consideration by the National Prosecuting Authority.
12: The supporting documents aren't complicated, because when we had to ask for concurrence from the Speaker, we had to compile a very detailed list of documents.
11: Violating the Powers, Privileges and Immunities of Parliament Act for ignoring a parliamentary summons carries a penalty of a fine, imprisonment for up to 12 months, or both. Lindsay Dentlinger, Eyewitness News, Parliament.
5: And at least 4 people have been killed and 15 students injured in a school shooting north of Thailand's capital, Bangkok. 2 students and 2 teachers were killed in this morning's violence at the high school. The injured students were not hurt by gunfire, but as they were trying to flee. The shooter has been identified as a teenage student at the school, and he's also reported dead. The Prime Minister says they're investigating how he obtained a gun. Gold is trading at $4,274.02 an ounce. The rand's at 16.35 to the dollar, 21.99 to the pound, 18.84 to the euro. Brent crude oil is at $83.82 a barrel.
13: On the N2 outgoing, officials still busy with an earlier accident. That's just after Baden Powell Drive. The left lane is still closed. And on the N2 incoming, there's an accident in the right lane after Muway, and that's causing delays from Spine Road. And on the N1 incoming, there's an accident at Okavango Road. The vehicle's on the right shoulder.
5: Cape Town's fine with a light southerly breeze and a high of 18 degrees. The top story in EWN this hour, the legal defense of the Expropriation Act is set to continue in the Western Cape High Court today, with lawyers for Land Reform Minister Mzolele Nyoncho expected to take the floor.
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1: And a very good morning to you. It's nearly 8 minutes past 9 o'clock. My name's Clarence.
3: Welcome to Views and News on a Friday, a very special Friday. We debut our front row sessions just before 12 o'clock today. The music will be live in this very special space that we have. Nice little open space, great natural light coming through the windows, great vantage point. You can see Greenpoint Stadium, you can see Greenpoint, you can look over Table Bay, and of course we've got pianist extraordinaire Isaac van der Merwe with us a little later on. That's at about half past, from half past 11, quarter to 12-ish. Watch out for that. Before that, at about 11:20, I'm going to touch base with Leicester. Leicester is now setting off on a road trip to Worcester with Black Tower, and he's going to demonstrate how practical long-distance travel in an electrical vehicle has become, just how practical it has become, I can tell you. I'm now seriously, after this broadcast this morning, considering an electric vehicle. But a whole lot more, including the Naked Scientist, as per usual, on a Friday, right here on Views at News at 9:30. And yeah, that's Views and News, just some of the stuff we'll talk about. We have to talk. Welcome.
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3: So I'm kind of sold. I really am. I'm kind of sold after that show with Red Rocket this morning. As of 2026, there are approximately 8 to 11,000 fully electric vehicles on South African roads. And my commute is about, well, when I drive at about 6 a.m.-ish in the morning, is about a 25-minute commute. It's about 25 kilometers, actually, from where I live in the Blouberg area. And 50 kilometers a day, then, times 5 equals 250 kilometers. And I think it's something that I could do. Of course, there's less diesel that goes with it. I'll still keep my diesel, my workhorse, there, because I like to go off-road from time to time. But I mean, it can literally save me a whole lot of money. I've been actually just looking, as a result of Leicester's show this morning, looking at some of the EVs that are available in Cape Town. I see the entry-level urban commuters under 500,000. You can get a Geely, you can get a BYD-ish from 339,900 to about 341,900. And that information from Car Magazine. The claimed range for that entry-level models, about 230 kilometers to 325 kilometers. You see, that sorts out my commute for an entire week-ish. But of course, you can go for the sweet spot as well, which is more of a premium all-rounder, priced at between 700k and 1.2 million. There's the Volvo EX30, and that starts at about 775,900. There's GWN at about 687,000. There's BYD Seal at 999,000. And if you are into top of the range, there's BMW iX i4 Series starting at 1.7 million. Gives you a range of up to 630 kilometers for long distance highway travel and top tier ride comfort. I was worried about recharging and stuff like that, but clearly, as sales grow, and they are growing, maybe a little organically, but I think they're going to explode eventually, so too will the infrastructure for those charging stations be rolled out. And that essentially is the message that Leicester brought with this morning. So he's going to do that drive now. We'll touch base with him when he's in Worcester with Black Tower to demonstrate how practical long-distance travel in an electric vehicle, just how practical it's become. They're going to be stopping at the Black Tower NACE charging station to showcase the charging process and the app before continuing their journey. And we're going to be in the, well, not exactly in the car with him, just going to understand how really easy it has become or is becoming. We're gonna get a lot of that conversation a little later on, but I want to just play a little song. And for me, this song, it's one of my mother's favorite songs, okay, and it dates back back to 1976. And yeah, every now and then, I guess a song comes along from across the waters. It hits the sweet spot. It hits a rhythm so familiar, it feels like it was written right here in our own backyard. So back in 1976, a crazy group of Scottish folk rockers, they leaned into a very smooth reggae skank of sorts. They created magic and ended up giving certainly my mom, and I would imagine a lot of moms, the ultimate weekend anthem. And that's why I've chosen it. And I think if you grew up with this record spinning in the living room on a Friday afternoon, this one is going to take you right back home. It is the timeless, infectious groove of the Sutherland Brothers and Quiver. Let me see if you remember this one. Okay, while he's getting it, don't forget you can use WhatsApp. You can be in conversation on 0725671567. That's the WhatsApp number. 0725671567. You can call anytime. 0214460567. Something's burning.

0: Trust me, it was really big in my home, and it would kind of belt out at those house parties back in the 70s. What they call the Heist Jawla. And that particular song, Something's Burning, by the Sutherland Brothers and Quiver, as I said, of course, a Scottish folk outfit. Actually, they went on, one of the members became part of Pink Floyd as well. So very significant musicians. Others toured with Elvis Costello as well. So very significant musicians comprising that particular band. And hey, when that one happened, my mother happened. She was on fire. She loved that song. At 9:15, Orly Kalinga joins us. Orly will tell us what's in the diary. Important stories she'll keep us abreast of during her time on the Newsbeat this morning. Welcome, Orly.
1: Thanks, Clarence. Good morning. Yes, today is the final opportunity to register to vote ahead of the November local government elections. The Cooperative Governance Minister will gazette the election date today, and that means that citizens have until midnight to register to vote. At the courts today, the legal defense of the Expropriation Act will continue in the Western Cape High Court, with lawyers for the Land Reform Minister, Mzwanele Nyoncho, expected to take the floor. The presidency and parliament, we saw, argue that the law should remain in force despite acknowledging a defect in one of its provisions. Another story that we're following up on, we've received reports that there's a protest outside Nyanga Clinic and that the clinic was unable to open this morning. Patients are standing outside, so we're going to find out exactly what is happening over there. And this afternoon, the Reserve Bank is hosting a media workshop led by the Governor, Lesetša Ganyago, and that engagement will look into how the bank builds an outlook for monetary policy, rand performance, and how recent domestic and global inflation prints influence monetary policy. Those are some of the stories we'll be looking at.
0: Thank you, Orly Kalinga, bringing the time to 16 minutes past 9 o'clock this morning. Couple of messages in. Some people are there already. They are trailblazers. They are putting the EVs to the test. Alison writes, I've just bought a Geely EV and I love it. Charged my vehicle yesterday whilst shopping at a Checkers. Not enough charging stations to drive to Karoo just yet. Hopefully soon I get you, Alison. And I think I'm going to be joining you. Electric charging in the basement of the garden center. I mean, that was the other thing. When everybody was talking EVs, we were thinking load shedding. We're like, maybe this is not a good idea for South Africa. But things have kind of steadied. Have they not? So maybe that concern is no longer a concern. Keep your questions for the Naked Scientist coming through via WhatsApp at 072-567-1567. Hey, you can call at any time, 021-446-0567. I think after Lester's show this morning, all of us are considering our next moves when it comes to the purchase of cars. And if you have an experience, a rich one that you want to share with us, you're welcome. Use those numbers. Michael sent us a voice note. His wife drives a hybrid. Let's take a listen.
2: Good morning, Clarence. I'm listening to your discussion about electric vehicles and fuel economy. My wife has a hybrid vehicle, electric vehicle. And, of course, there's no range anxiety. It doesn't have to be plugged in. The petrol motor will charge the electric motor. And the average fuel consumption for that car is 4.5 liters per 100 kilometers. That is excellent economy.
0: Yeah, that's absolutely excellent. That's hybrid. Of course, hybrid, that was a compelling proposition.

0: kind of growth curve that we see on that particular front. A voice note from Flores. Let's take a listen.
1: Clary, more man. Flores is off on Worcester. Clarence, school sports, especially in primary school. I am coaching kids for the past 20 years now at an after-school program. Let me tell you, my methodology was always based on three things and three things only. Safety, enjoyment, and involvement. Never put pressure on these primary kids, coaches, parents, spectators. Let the child decide for him or herself, is this the sporting code that he or she wants to compete in? Because when they go to high school, that's when they start using pickup steroids and all those things because of pressure that was placed on them in their earlier years. And also very, very, very important, always character gets revealed on a sports ground. It does not get built there. It gets revealed. So many people is having that wrongly, that character gets bold. No, it gets revealed there. Have a good job. Bye-bye.
0: I think such an important point that you make, and it's one that I have mentioned previously, that we should be talking about the values rather than the pursuit of victory in itself at amateur level and certainly at school level. Flores, I'm a little worried about the competitive edge that has come into sport at that particular level and its impact on a young mind. Maybe you have an idea. Keep your thoughts coming through. Megan writes, just bought a BYD Atta 2 plug-in hybrid. Fantastic. Happy to use solar on our roof for charging. Such a nice drive too. Megan in Stellenbosch doting on her silent drive. At 9:21, time for community news. We are going to go to a hyper-local story. We're going to talk to Marsha Botma, multimedia journalist at Cape Community Media, in a short while. And she will talk to us about self. She will tell us about a self-taught Hanover Park fashion designer in Zuchti Muhammad being stopped by the South African National Defence Force. You may have heard about that. Some soldiers on July the 12th, while walking with the trousers he had designed and stitched himself, they were camouflage trousers, and that irked the soldiers, and they overreacted. We'll have that story next.
2: Join the conversation.
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0: Okay, Marsha Botma, multimedia journalist, Cape Community Media. Welcome. It's good to have you with us.
4: Hi, Clarence. Thank you so much for having me on air and to all the listeners this morning.
0: Okay, you're going to give us detail about it. I did encounter it, and my instinct was, wow, this kind of sounds heavy-handed, but I didn't go too deeply into it. How did the story first come to your attention?
4: So, Zuchti Muhammad, he contacted me, or his wife, rather. She sent him a long email in detail saying, and then I spoke to him eventually, where he said he's a fashion designer from the Nova Park. And he told us that he got into an incident involving the Defence Force members on July the 12th. He told me that he was at a nearby shop with his wife and his two-year-old son when he was stopped by soldiers because of the camouflage trousers he was wearing, the pants he was now wearing, what stood out to them. And so he was saying that he said he actually designed the trousers himself. He made the trousers from fabric that belonged to a friend, and that the fabric was not government or military property and had no military badges or insignia on it. So he alleged that the soldiers told him the trousers were military property, escorted him home, and then they told him to remove it, and then they took it from him. So, yeah, that is basically how the story came about to me.
0: And I just got the sense over the recent couple of years that camouflage is an essential component of your cupboard these days. And it's widely available in retail stores as well. Based on your reporting and your research, is there a legal line between commercial camo prints and official military patterns?
4: So when I reached out to them, or when I did my research rather, I found out that this is under Section 104 of the Defence Act, that this is authorized property that must be used or worn by authorized persons. So the SANDF's position is that camouflage is a registered or patented item intended for authorized members of the Defence Force And that section deals with the unauthorized possession or wearing of prescribed uniforms.

0: the marks or press. But the important distinction in Mohammed's case is that he says the fabric was privately owned and it wasn't government property. And the trousers didn't have any insignia or badges of the Defence Force on it. So I don't think we can simply say that all camouflage clothing is illegal for civilians to wear. But the SANDF statement that they sent me, it doesn't say that in those terms. It specifically refers to the prescribed uniform and camouflage that they wear. Yeah.
1: I'm wondering if the soldiers in question read their brief. They were supposed to get guns off the streets, not people with their own self-stitched camo outfits off the particular street. I would imagine that the community has also responded in a very significant way to this report. Marsha, let me just press that button again. Just give me a secy. You've just disappeared. You're back now, Marsha. Okay, and you're gone, Marsha. It looks as if we have a bit of a challenge there. Marsha?
2: Hello.
1: Right, so Marsha, you're back. Yep. Okay, you're back. Yes. Okay. How has the community responded?
0: So the community, I checked our social media because they sent us a video of him, or his wife made a video of him now speaking to the army members. And some of them were saying, oh, it is illegal. This is an offense, you know, because you can get like about 6 months imprisonment if they catch you. And some of them are saying they don't understand why this is such a big deal. You know what I mean? Because they are there for a reason, you know, to stop crime or to help stop the crime. But the pants stood out for them. So there was a both sides of the coin, basically. Some of them are saying, I'm surprised he wasn't arrested. And this is a military property. It shouldn't be worn by people. Where the others are saying, but where do we draw the line with a camouflage print? Because there's many replicas, I suppose, of this print. So they are just asking, like, why did they stop him when they have better things that they need to take care of? So there was both sides, I would say, as the readers were now responding to the story.
1: Did you get any response from the South African National Defence Force?
0: So they did answer me, but they didn't answer my question specifically. Things like what authorized them to confiscate this item, what gives them the right to stop someone and take their property, because this essentially belongs to him. You know, he created this print. It did look exactly like the uniform. However, they sent a statement and referred me to its the October 2025 statement about the unauthorized use of camouflage. So the statement says unauthorized possession or wearing of prescribed uniforms can constitute as an offense, as I said before, under the Defence Act. And it warns people that using SANDF camouflage can pose prosecution. So it was just like a blanket statement that they sent me and referred back to a previous incident. But in that incident, the people were wearing now the replica of the pattern is called Soldier 2000. When they were wearing that uniform, they were committing a crime in that, and they were acting as though they were now SANDF members and doing criminal activity in the attire. But whereas Zuchti, in his case, he was just, you know, he was with his family, he was walking to the shop, and he had the attire on, and they stopped him, and they made the effort to walk him home just so that they can confiscate it. So they didn't necessarily answer me as to do they have the authority to confiscate it or not. Yeah.
1: Okay, we're going to rest it there, Marsha Botma, and we can read about it in athlonews.co.za. Is that correct?
0: Yes, www.athlonews.co.za online, on our website. Okay. And also Twitter.
1: And that's our community news story, the community of Hanover Park and broader Athlone, speaking about that unfortunate incident. And Marsha Botma, multimedia journalist, bringing it to our attention. Thank you to the team at Novus Media that enables all of this information. Of course, they have engaging and empowering, they're looking to engage and empower local communities through their every effort. 37 local community newspaper editions, from People's Post to City Vision to Swartland Gazette, as well as sport publications. It is 9:28, and I think we should take a quick look at some of the messages in. Clarence, they are many versions of camouflage material out there. There are many. I think that's what you mean, Bradley. There are many versions of camouflage material out there. The issue in this particular case was the camouflage that the gentleman was wearing matched exactly the military camouflage. Okay. Bradley in Durbanville Hills, how is it then, Bradley, that you know more? That the journalist, let us know how you've come to your conclusions. That will be appreciated. Clarence, what is the environmental fallout of the batteries, etc., used in electric vehicles? That has always been my issue as well. So this is my information. Of course, efficiencies are being registered on that front as well. But beyond the battery pack itself, 85% to 90%, is recyclable. So in a nutshell, electric vehicle batteries and structural components up to 95% recyclable. That is the claim, at least at this moment in time. There are modern processing facilities that recover high purity battery grade metals, including lithium, nickel, cobalt and copper, nearly closing the loop on raw material supply chains. Very, very interesting. And there's some serious efficiencies being recorded in recycling of those batteries. It is 9:30, time for Eyewitness News headlines. Orderly Kalinga standing by.
2: Thanks, Clarence. Good morning. The legal defense of the Expropriation Act is set to continue in the Western Cape High Court today, with lawyers for Land Reform Minister Mzwanele Nyonjo expected to take the floor. This after the Presidency and the National Council of Provinces argued that the law should remain in force, despite acknowledging a discrepancy in one of its provisions. Postbank and SASSA are ramping up efforts to help social grant beneficiaries switch from the old gold card to the new Postbank black card. The migration is aimed at improving the security of grant payments, with gold cards set to stop working at the end of the month. And the countdown to the much-anticipated clash between the DHL Stormers and the All Blacks has begun. The international friendly match starts around 7 o'clock this evening. These and other stories at 10 or as it happens.
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2: On the N2 incoming, there's an accident in the right lane after Muwe. Expect delays from Spine Road. It's also affecting the N2 outgoing. That's slow from the R300. On Plattegrove Road, a truck is broken down in the left lane at the N1. On the N1 incoming, there's a truck broken down in the left lane before the Huguenot Tunnel. Traffic lights are faulty in Everglen at Durbanville Road and Kendall Road. In Goodwood at Voortrekker Road and Jakes Herville Drive. And in Philippi at Jakes Herville Drive and the R300. Aurélie Kalinga, EWN Traffic.
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1: And an opportunity for you for later today. So maybe you're going to be in the Cape Town area, in the Green Point area specifically. You are invited, especially if you love great music. You can pull up a chair in the front row. Cape Talk. We are excited to present Front Row Sessions. It's a new monthly gathering for music lovers where live performances meet insightful conversation. And my first guest is an acclaimed young pianist, Isaac van der Merwe. So he's going to be joining me for an intimate session featuring a live performance, some personal stories and behind-the-scenes insights. And that's going to play out today at midday. So after our show, we'll have some moments with him just prior to 12 o'clock. And then he's going to take a seat behind that beautiful grand piano downstairs. And he's going to play some music for us. He's going to talk to the pieces that he features. He's going to talk about himself. We're going to find out more about Isaac van der Merwe and the music that he's so passionate about. So from midday, pop by, I think from 11:30 would be great. If you'd still like to be here in person, of course, maybe easy so we can expect you and have your name on our list. You can send a message, WhatsApp message to Front Row. 0725671567. Just drop the words Front Row and we'll come back, or comments at capetalk.co.za and we will call you right back. Front Row sessions, close to the music, close to the artist, and it's only on Cape Talk.
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1: Welcome back. Before we go to the Naked Scientist, loads of questions in about the price of batteries or the replacement of batteries for electric vehicles. There is some data out there. I can tell you, my information is that it may need replacement at about 300,000 kilometer ownership mark. And it's very expensive at this moment in time, my information suggests. But 300,000 rand is going to be a good couple of years of driving. And who knows, maybe just economies of scale bring the price of those batteries down in that time. So what you lose in the roundabout, you gain on the horses. I guess it's like that. Dr. Chris Smith knows everything. Maybe he can guide us on EVs as well, since it's such a hot topic. It's time for the Naked Scientist, consultant virologist at Addenbrookes Hospital, Cambridge. Dr. Chris Smith joins us from the UK via Zoom. Welcome, Chris. Always great to have you on a Friday.
13: Good morning. Yeah, well, as someone who's got an electric car, this is obviously something foremost in my mind as well, because it's a big investment. These things are really expensive. And then you think, well, how long is this going to work for before we see degradation of battery performance? But the evidence is I'm 6 years down the road now with mine, and I haven't seen, and I'm about 50,000 miles or so of miles travelled, I haven't seen any demonstrable deterioration yet. Now, they say they go at least 100,000 miles, so a couple of 100,000 kilometres, give or take, before the guarantees run out on lots of these batteries. So the manufacturers are confident that their technology will stand the test of time up to that point. But that doesn't mean they suddenly stop working. It's not like today it works and you trip over this magic mile and it doesn't. It's just that the performance of those batteries will deteriorate, and therefore their ability to deliver the range that they did will deteriorate a bit. But it's not night and day, and it's not abrupt and all of a sudden. You're just going to see a gentle kind of slide. And most people are expecting their cars to show performance degradation with time in other respects anyway. So at the moment, I think the jury's out, and it's not something that is giving me sleepless nights. And I haven't yet seen any evidence, as I say, 6 years down the road, that I've got big problems. So watch this space. I think it's one of those things that we worry about, we think about, but we don't have to panic about.
1: Yeah, so apparently some real-world fleet data shows that degradation is occurring at about 1% to 1.5% per year.
13: That's negligible. That sounds about right. I mean, the thing that makes batteries die is when you really put stress on them. How do you stress a battery? Put huge power demands on it, so putting your foot to the floor, pulling away really fast, very tempting in an electric car because it's got the performance and it does feel good, but that puts enormous current through the battery, which causes degradation. Also, charging them up really hard at really high power densities. When you plug into these super fast chargers, the batteries are designed to take it, but at the same time, it does wear them out. And if you trickle them, slowly recharge them, that helps. The other thing that makes a difference is if you stress the battery at the extremes of charge, the sweet spot is somewhere in the middle, about 70 to 80% maximum charge. If you have to really eke out that extra bit of range and push it up to 100, you can do that. You'll get a bit more range out of your car, but you will be stressing the battery more doing it. And at the opposite end, if you over-discharge or push the battery to discharge right down to the bottom of its boots, this also stresses the technology. This will accelerate deterioration. If you don't drive aggressively, if you don't charge aggressively, and if you don't run at the extremes of charge, that is consistent with the best battery lifetime and sustained performance into the future, as far as we can tell at the moment.
1: The Naked Scientist, we're looking for your questions via WhatsApp on 0725671567. You can call, you'll jump the queue on 021-446-0567. Solly, Dr. Smith, earlier Clarence was talking about electric vehicles. My question is, why are EV fires so dangerous and almost impossible to put out?
13: The reason, Solly, is because the energy source in an electric vehicle, it's largely all based around lithium batteries, various lithium chemistries. So when we charge these batteries, you are basically pulling electrons and charged particles on and off of other surfaces. And in the case of these batteries, lithium, they use that because it gives a very good voltage performance. It gives a very good energy density. The amount of energy you can store per weight unit in those batteries is incredibly high. But lithium is a very reactive metal, and a bit like sodium, if you drop sodium into water and it fizzes, lithium is just one stage further up the periodic table in terms of its reactivity. So it does want to react, and it will do that very nicely with air. And when these batteries operate, they get hot, and heat drives chemical reactions. So you've got this sort of potential for a vicious cycle where it gets hot, that can get the lithium going if it's got air access to it or water gets into it, and then the reaction makes even more heat, which makes the reaction go even faster. So it can be very hard to stop once it's got going, and there's a lot of battery lithium. You weigh these cars, the big electric cars probably weigh 1.5-2 tons, some of them, and half of that is batteries. So that means a lot of lithium in there, a lot of fuel to burn, and you can't just put water on it, as I say, because water will act as an accelerant. It will actually react with the lithium and can make the situation worse, because the lithium reacts with the water to make hydrogen, and the hydrogen then burns, so they're not trivial to put out.
1: Okay, question from Anne. Has there been any major advances regarding AFM, acute flaccid, I think it's myelitis, not quite certain, especially regarding
13: myelitis. Yeah, acute flaccid paralysis and AFM, yeah.
1: Especially regarding regeneration of spinal nerve cells. Yep.
13: Okay, well, AFM, or this is where a person would develop paralysis in a segment of their body or below a certain level of the spinal cord. So if you think about my legs are provided by nerve supplies from the bottom of my spinal cord, my arms from the top and so on. So you can get a level where if there's damage to the spinal cord, everything below that level can have impaired movement and also impaired sensation. This happens for a range of reasons. Trauma is probably the most common, where a person has an injury which damages the spinal cord, and it severs the tracks, the nerve pathways, a bit like cutting wires on a circuit board that carry the information down your spinal cord to the nerves that control muscles. This is very, very common, and one of the reasons that it causes lifelong problems is because when this happens to you, unlike the peripheral nervous system, nerves in your fingers, hands, toes, arms, nerves in the central nervous system, your spinal cord and brain, when you injure them, do not regenerate. They don't grow back. So injury there does tend to produce permanent disability to some extent. So that's the first thing. Trauma can do this, but also inflammation. Inflammation can be caused by your own immune system, and some people with acute or chronic inflammatory problems caused by immune attacks on targets in their nervous system can get paralysis. Multiple sclerosis is an example of this, where the immune system attacks the coating around nerve fibers. This is called myelin. And if you have relentless attack on certain parts of the nervous system, it does damage nerve fibers running through that area, and that can cause paralysis and sensory problems. And then there's also infection. There are certain viruses, and the enterovirus family of viruses, which includes polioviruses, they have a natural tropism or predilection to go into the central nervous system, and particularly the parts of the central nervous system concerned with movement. And in some people, for some reason, they can cause devastating damage, and this will lead to permanent disability. This is why polio used to cause paralysis, because it would attack the motor neurons in the spinal cord that provide access or provide the signals down to your muscles to help you to move. So we know that while polio is nearly eradicated worldwide now, there are other members of that viral family that do still nevertheless cause these problems in some people. And when they do, they can cause problems that are temporary and then a person recovers, or they can cause permanent disabilities. So it really comes down to what is causing this person's underlying problem. Is it something reversible where there's some inflammation that when it goes away, things are going to get better? Is it traumatic where there'll be some inflammation, which will make things worse to start with, but then things will clear up and then there'll be probably a bit of disability, depending on how bad the initial injury was? Or is it something that's caused permanent devastating destruction of nerve cells, perhaps an infection, and the recovery from that may be more limited? So really it's going to come down to what has caused this in the first place, what the underlying mechanism of the disease therefore is, and that will dictate the treatment, and it will also dictate the prognosis.
1: Let's go to the voice notes couple in. Let's go to Ingrid's one first, Joe.
14: A question for Dr. Smith. People seem to feel anxiety in different parts of their body. I know some people feel it in their gut. I, for example, feel it at the top of my lungs. What accounts for this?
13: Hi, Ingrid. When we get anxious or stressed, then obviously that is a mood problem, and this is an emotion. But what it does is activate the alarm system in your central nervous system. You have a structure called the amygdala on each side in your temporal lobe. This is about the size of an almond. And this cluster of nerve cells, when activated, triggers sensations of alarm and triggers defense mechanisms. And your defense mechanism is your fight or flight reaction. This is coordinated through your sympathetic nervous system, part of the autonomic nervous system. And when that activates, it turns on all of the measures that make you able or equipped to run away or turn and fight. What do these include? Well, they speed up your heart rate, they put up your blood pressure, they open your pupils wide so you can see get a lot of light in, so you can see far but not close. It makes you breathe much faster and harder, and this is why people feel a bit lightheaded when this is happening to them during a panic attack, for example, because you breathe too fast, blow out too much carbon dioxide. This makes your blood too alkaline, and that makes you feel woozy and unhappy and unhealthy. And the sensation of your heart beating too fast in your chest, also people think, well, I'm having some kind of heart rhythm problem, or I've got palpitations, and this is unnerving in and of itself. When you activate this sympathetic response, you also deactivate the counterbalance to the sympathetic nervous system, which is the parasympathetic nervous system. This is the other branch of the autonomic nervous system, which does what we call rest and digest. So when you're relaxed, when you're calm, when you've just had dinner, your parasympathetic nervous system dominates. This has all the reverse effects of the things I just said, and it activates your intestines to help you to break down your dinner. Well, if that gets turned off by a very powerful drive to the fight or flight response, you relax all of your intestines in your stomach, which creates that sinking feeling in your abdomen, or butterflies in your stomach, as everything is turning off because you're diverting resources and blood flow away from your internal organs to your muscles so you can fight or run away. So when you bring all these effects together, you see that what is happening is that your perfectly normal reaction to a threatening situation, stress or anxiety, activates these mechanisms designed or intended to keep you safe, but in the process they produce symptoms which we, in our stressful situation, can interpret as something wrong with that part of the body, and we focus on those symptoms, which tend to dominate in different parts of the body in different people, and that is what is accounting for why you think my chest feels strange. It's probably because you're breathing a bit faster, heart's going a bit faster, blood pressure's a bit higher, and that sinking feeling in your stomach because you've turned off all your intestines.
1: Let's go to John, a voice note for Dr. Chris Smith, the Naked Scientist, at 9:49. Don't forget your WhatsApp messages, 0725671567.
15: Hi, Clarence. Please ask your doctor, good doctor, why is it that if you stand on one leg, you close your eyes, you kind of lose your balance, and as soon as you open your eyes, you can actually get your balance back? How does that how does that mechanism work? Thank you.
13: This is actually quite a common neurological test that neurologists do, because what you're relying on to stand up straight is signals coming in to your brain and your balance system from several different sensory systems. When I'm looking at you, I'm getting a view of the world which is in a straight line. So my eyes are telling the balance system that my head isn't moving. My vestibular system, which is the balance system in the inner ear, is also telling my nervous system which direction my head is moving in or not. Coming up from my body are signals from my legs, which are sensory nerves, which are in the skin, but also critically in muscles. And these nerves can tell how stretched or how long muscles are and how much the muscles are changing in length. This is called proprioception. All these signals integrate in the balance systems in your brain stem and are used to keep you standing straight, because the body is comparing where it thinks you're going with where all those signals are saying things are going, and it then creates compensatory muscle movements to keep you standing upright. Now, if you take away some of those sensory systems, or turn off some of those sensory systems, or deprive the nervous system of some of those sensory inputs, so you close your eyes, now you're relying not on vision to balance your head, you're relying only on those balance organs and the muscle signals. If we take away one leg by making you stand on it with your eyes closed, now we're relying on just the sensory feedback coming in from the skin and muscles and tendons of that one leg. And you've also got to achieve the balance by making just that one leg compensate for all the movements and keep you standing up straight. So it's a good way to stress the system, both the input side and also the motor side of the system. And so neurologists will use the ability to stand up straight, maintain a steady posture, close an eye or close eyes, lift a foot off the floor and so on, in order to see how good a person's balance system is at keeping them standing upright. But you're stressing the system very much by relying only on a very limited number of inputs and then the outputs through the muscle of one leg to keep yourself balanced, which is how that test works.
1: Let's go to Janusz. Janusz on the line. Janusz, we'll appreciate it as quick as is humanly possible. Thank you, Janusz. Oh. Welcome.
16: Thank you, gentlemen. Thank you, Dr. Chris. I've got a strange situation. When I close my eyes, I'll open my eyes, you know, I've got like a flashing experience, like a sort of circle, like a neon coming in. I've got a headache from that. Is it from watching too much TV, computers, or cell phone? Why is it like that? Is it the danger?
13: Okay. The first thing is that I'm going to assume that this is something that's just happened once and it's all gone away and you're all better now, or it just happens from time to time and that there's no residual symptoms, because sometimes if you get changes to your vision, it can be a sign of mischief in the nervous system, and this needs to be investigated, especially if there are effects that persist afterwards. But most commonly this sort of thing happens for a number of reasons. In young people who stand up too quickly from a hot bath, for example, you can get flashing lights in front of your eyes and feel a bit dizzy, because as you stand up, you temporarily reduce the amount of blood which is returning to the heart, which causes a drop in perfusion of the central nervous system, and a significant proportion of blood flow goes down your ophthalmic artery, which is the first branch of your carotid artery going into your head, and it will deprive the retina of blood flow just a little bit, and the retina has such a high demand for oxygen that that drop in perfusion just temporarily causes the retina to effectively neurologically spasm by sending off lots of discharges which produce these flashing lights. And that's why people see funny speckly lights if they stand up too quickly, especially also on a hot day. But if you're not standing up quickly from a hot bath on a hot day and you get flashing lights in front of your eyes, there are two things that could be going on. One of them is you could have what's called a retinal migraine. And in a retinal migraine, for some reason, and this happens from time to time in perfectly healthy, normal people, you get a pattern of discharges starting in the retina. This is electrical activity where, because the retina is effectively nerve cells, specialised nerve cells for seeing, they start to discharge spontaneously, and the discharge spills over onto the cell next door, which spills over onto the cell next door, and it goes across your retina a bit like a Mexican wave goes around a football stadium. And as this wave migrates across the retina, it produces all kinds of funny visual effects. People describe effects a bit like wavy flashing lights or firework displays, but it's only in that eye. The other eye is fine. And you can tell that you've only got it in one eye, not the other, because you can look at something and you can still read text, for example, because both eyes are feeding into that patch of the visual world, and the eye that isn't affected will enable you to see okay. The other possibility is this is a migraine. Migraines happen for a range of reasons. Some people describe food as a trigger, menstruation as a trigger, stress as a trigger, whole range of different reasons. And when a migraine happens, you get this abnormal electrical activity not happening in the retina, but actually in the brain, in the visual cortex. And as you get the electrical activity, it spills over across the visual parts of the brain. Perhaps you could ask the other people to mute, and then we won't have them intruding on our conversation.
1: I really don't know where they are.
13: It says some people in Germany, which are Belgian,
1: people in Deutschland. It is indeed.
13: It looks like some German people. Yeah, they should turn themselves on mute.
1: Joe, can you mute them, please? Mute the Germans.
13: Yeah, let's mute the Germans. Good plan. So in a migraine, what is happening is that you have electrical activity in a certain region of the brain, which, a bit like it was doing in the retina, causes abnormal activity to spill over into adjacent regions and then causes blood vessels to become initially very constricted and then to dilate painfully. And the constriction is associated with the abnormal activity and the lights that you see, which can include these flashing lights you're describing. And then the pain comes when the blood vessels dilate afterwards. And so it could be, if you do get a headache with this, that what you're having is a migraine, and that's why you've got this effect. But if this is a new thing and it keeps happening, or there are persistent effects, you must get this checked out, just in case it's not a trivial thing and there's something else going on.
1: I really want to squeeze this one in. Let's squeeze in John's voice note. Joe?
17: Hi, morning, Clarence. A question for the good doctor. Somebody once commented to me that no son is ever shorter than his mother, and I certainly can't think of anyone that I know whose son is shorter than their mother. Is this fact true? Thanks very much.
13: Right, okay, when we have children, then it's possible to guesstimate how tall those children will be by looking at the interparental height. And it's slightly loaded in favour of the male height over the female height, because on average men are taller than women, so you arrive at an average halfway between the two. But around the world, populations, as we are better nourished, better fed, tend to be getting taller on average. But this assumes that a person reaches their full growth potential. And as we know, not everyone grows up in perfect conditions with a perfect diet and no illnesses. And so a person will have their potential height set genetically by the genes they get from mum and dad. And if mum and dad are both tall, then they're probably going to be tall. And because men on average are taller than women, the sons are on average likely to be a bit taller than their mums. But if there's a problem with illness, if that person doesn't have good quality food and drink, then they may not reach their genetic potential, because you can only grow for a certain period of time in your life. And if you miss that growth opportunity, then your growth plates in your bones fuse and you miss out, and you won't ever get that that extra height back. So it's not a given you're always going to be taller than your mum, but if you're a boy, on average, and you're well fed, you probably will be.
1: We got arrested there, Dr. Chris Smith, the naked scientist. Such a huge appointment. Go on, get to all the questions. Dr. Smith, why does the universe exist? Why am I here? Maybe that's the very reason why you are here, to ponder that question. But I think Dr. Chris Smith is going to need more than the minute available for that particular question. We'll hold it over to next week. It is 1 minute to 10 o'clock, and Orly Kalinga now standing by with Eyewitness News at the top of the hour.
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6: Good morning, I'm Aurélie Kalinga. Cooperative Governance Minister Velenkosini Hlabisa has officially proclaimed the 4th of November as the date for the local government elections. Eligible South Africans have until midnight to register or update their details online. Alpha Ramushwana has more.
7: The IEC's online registration portal remains open for now, allowing voters to register or update their residential details. IEC CEO Saima Mawolu has encouraged eligible South Africans to take advantage of the opportunity while registration remains open.
8: The Commission reiterates that all eligible voters should not wait until the last minute to register or update their details. Experience has shown that a surge in registration activity often occurs closer to key deadlines, creating avoidable pressures on the registration channel.
7: The latest numbers show that more than 29 million people are registered to participate in the upcoming local government elections. Alpha Ramshwana, Eyewitness News.
6: Justice Minister Mamuloko Kubai is set to appear before the Gampepe Commission this morning as the inquiry continues probing allegations that political interference and decisions by senior state officials derailed the investigation and prosecution of apartheid-era crimes. Kubai will testify on the role of the Justice Department in handling apartheid-era cases, including its implementation of recommendations made by the Truth and Reconciliation Commission. Her office says evidence will focus on her responsibilities as Justice Minister, government policies and inquests undertaken during her tenure, and the department's efforts to implement the TRC's recommendations. Nkosikhona Malingamnisi reports.
9: President Cyril Ramaphosa established the commission in May last year to investigate whether attempts were made from 2003 onwards to block or delay the investigation and prosecution of apartheid-era crimes. The inquiry was launched after decades of delays in more than 300 cases referred by the TRC for further investigation after perpetrators were denied amnesty. Most of those cases never progressed through the criminal justice system, prompting victims' families to take legal action against the state. The commission has already heard evidence from former justice officials, prosecutors, and former national prosecuting authority leaders about decisions that allegedly stalled the cases. The commission has yet to make any findings, and its final report is expected to be submitted to President Ramaphosa by the 18th of December, following an extension of its mandate. Or see Konamalingamnisi, Eyewitness News.
6: The City of Cape Town's Mobility Department says public transport operators and informal traders at the Nyanga taxi rank will be relocated to a temporary facility from March next year. Urban Mobility MMC Rob Quintus says construction on the upgrade of the Nyanga public transport interchange will begin next month. Quintus says the refurbished interchange will offer safer, more accessible and efficient facilities for commuters and public transport operators, including improved taxi infrastructure.
10: Construction of the temporary relocation site for the Nyanga public transport interchange upgrades is expected to begin in mid-September. From March next year, public transport operators and informal traders will then move to the temporary facility, allowing construction of the new interchange to begin.
6: Quintus says the project is expected to be completed by June 2029.
10: The Zolani Centre and Sports Ground will serve as the temporary relocation site during construction, with the full project expected to be completed by June 2029.
6: New research from Stellenbosch University has found women and underrepresented in addiction treatment programs, and care models are largely designed around men. The social work department's Dr. Danishka Jacobs says women who use substances are less likely to access treatment, and when they do, many are lost after intake with little follow-up. According to the South African Community Epidemiology Network on Drug Use, 69% of people admitted for substance use disorder treatment in the Western Cape are men, compared with 31% women. Jacobs says women's recovery needs remain poorly understood, contributing to limited research, fewer dedicated treatment beds, and lower funding for women-only programs.
11: Current services are not always effective, safe, or relevant for them. I found that women-specific treatment spaces are severely limited, and services for girls under 18 are almost non-existent.
6: Jacobs also found that addiction treatment is most effective for women when it's trauma-informed and tailored to their specific needs through gender-responsive care.
11: Women need to know that treatment services are there, that they can be trusted, and that we are allies in their recovery rather than merely systems that punish, shame, or humiliate them.
6: And the countdown to the much-anticipated clash between the DHL Stormers and the All Blacks has begun. The international friendly match starts around 7 o'clock this evening. It'll be the first of seven games in the New Zealand rugby team's seven-week tour of South Africa. Around 45,000 spectators are expected to descend on the DHL Stadium, where gates will open at 3 p.m. To assist supporters, free My City event shuttle services will operate before and after the match for all valid ticket holders. CEO of DHL Cape Town Stadium, Gina Woodburn.
12: Look, I think there's a lot of history and a lot of the past which is being revived in this test that SARS brought back with the longer kind of test. And I think being the first match is really, there's a lot of excitement around it. We had the welcoming event for the All Blacks last week, and it was just fantastic to have them in the stadium. It's such excitement to have these prestigious teams come to the stadium.
6: Gold is trading at $4,274, 2 cents an ounce. The rand's at 16.35 to the dollar, 21.99 to the pound, 18.84 to the euro. Brent crude oil is at $83.82 a barrel. Cape Town's fine with a light southerly breeze and a high of 18 degrees. The top story in EWN this hour. Cooperative Governance Minister Velinkosini Hlabisa has officially proclaimed the 4th of November as the date for the local government elections.
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13: And a very good morning to you at 8 minutes past 10 o'clock if you've just joined us. It's going to be a fun Friday on Views and News. My name's Clarence. It's going to culminate with some music a little later on in a very special setting. And it's going to play out once a month. We're calling it Front Row Sessions. It's being launched by pianist Isaac van der Merwe. And you invited. So you should come to Greenpoint and come and join us. Just come at about 11:30. That's going to play out just an hour between 12 and 1 o'clock. Some beautiful music. We're going to get into the mind and music of pianist Isaac van der Merwe. You are invited, so pop on by. In the second half of this hour, we'll talk about Stories for Good, calling for true live stories for its 6th September storytelling event. And they are urging you in the age of AI to do something radically human. Tell a story. I'm looking forward to that conversation after 10:30. Before we get there, We'll talk to Sandy Schultz, back-to-back CakeNet Silver Scarum Award nomination for Best Actress, and a telenovela or a soap. And it does recognize her standout performance as the ruthless, the scheming matriarch Zelda Hubert in Dipavaters. We'll talk that at about 20 past 10. We're going to home a hound and touch base with our colleagues at Deutsche Welle Berlin. It's a busy hour on Views and News. And we together through till 12.
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13: And that WhatsApp number is 072-567-1567. 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We'll prioritize your calls. Use those numbers to join the conversation, to spot our, if you spot our little blind spots, you can alert us to that via those numbers as well. But to Deutsche Welle in Berlin, we go as per usual every Friday. German authorities have opened a counter-terrorism investigation. Police defused a drone carrying an explosive device at Leipzig Airport on Wednesday. Now, the interior minister described the incident as a possible hybrid attack. Deutsche Welle correspondent Chipondo Chimbelu joins us from Berlin. Good morning, Chipondo. What do we know about the incident so far?
15: Well, Clarence, this is the first drone incident involving an explosive device, and it wasn't the only incident at Leipzig Halle Airport this week. There was an unidentified object that collided with a DHL cargo plane as well, and whether those two incidents are connected is actually unknown. Now, Leipzig Airport is one of Europe's largest cargo hubs, and it plays an important role in transporting military goods and also serves as a base for Ukraine's Antonov Airlines. So the drone was actually apparently disabled near an Antonov plane. Now, we do know that the German authorities have opened a counter-terrorism investigation, as you mentioned, and the country's interior minister, Alexander Dobrindt, also cut his summer break to deal with this incident. He said that this drone incident was a potential hybrid attack, which has opened a new level of danger.
13: Yeah, significant. Have investigators identified any suspects or potential perpetrators?
15: Well, Clarence, it's obviously an ongoing investigation, but already what we do have is some experts pointing the finger at Russia, which they believe is increasingly turning to hybrid attacks, which are, of course, a blend of conventional warfare and clandestine tactics like sabotage and cyber attacks. And Russia may be intensifying these kinds of attacks because it is not making military progress in its ongoing war in Ukraine. Now, one leading foreign policy expert in the ruling coalition did say that he believes that this attack was orchestrated by Russia because of the method and objectives which fit Russia's modus operandi. But it is important to know that the interior minister himself hasn't gone as far as pointing a finger at the Kremlin. Now, there have, of course, been other drone incidents at German and European airports in the last 12 months. But this is, of course, the first time that there was a drone with an explosive device.
13: Now, how is Germany strengthening its defenses against those drone threats?
15: Well, last month, the German parliament, the Bundestag, passed a new Federal Police Act, and that grants expanded powers to the Federal Police, including the authority to shoot down drones. And in January this year, Germany's first joint drone defense center was opened here in Berlin. And the idea there is to enable better collaboration between federal and state security agencies. Now, the general consensus among experts is that Germany's drone defense system is inadequate. And that's according, of course, to many people who we've heard in the media. Now, according to reports, the drone at Leipzig Airport was actually discovered by a regular airport worker on the ground and not security officials or a system. And that could, of course, be a signal that experts saying that Germany doesn't have the right tools to protect itself adequately may, of course, have a point.
13: Yeah, we're going to watch developments with interest. And a big thank you again to our colleagues at Deutsche Welle in Berlin, specifically Chiponda Chimbela, that correspondent, and helping us to understand the police defusing a drone carrying an explosive device at Leipzig Airport on Wednesday. Bring the time now to 14 minutes past 10 o'clock. It is time for us to home a hound. And I'm going to introduce you to shortbread when we come back.
14: Join the conversation.
0: You're with Cape Talk.
13: Yeah, so Home a Hound is an initiative in collaboration with the SPCA. We alert you essentially to a dog in a kennel at the SPCA in Grassy Park. We tell you about the dog's personality, a little backstory as well, in the hope that we can tempt you to consider that particular dog for adoption. But if that particular dog does not suit your needs, trust me, there is a dog in another kennel that suits your absolute needs at this moment in time. So today's story goes like this. So a Scotsman walked into the SPCA, except this one had four legs, a matted coat, and absolutely no interest in whiskey. It turns out he wasn't a Scotsman after all. He was just shortbread. Shortbread is a male, medium-sized terrier mix, around 3 years old, and he arrived wearing a coat that could have carried him through several Scottish winters. He was found as a stray in a really terrible state. His coat was filthy and matted, and he was covered in fleas, and he was frightened of almost everything. In biscuit terms, he was not fresh from the tin, absolutely. He was more found at the back of Granny's cupboard, you know, slightly furry and claimed by nobody. But Shortbread had since had the full grow up, or the glow up, rather. He's been washed, he's been treated, he's been carefully groomed. And somewhere beneath all of that fur, the SPCA found a very lively, affectionate dog who is ready to join a family. 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You'll get great service from people who really care, and they'll help you find a pet who fits your family perfectly.
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13: Okay, next up we're going to talk about a back-to-back CakeNet Silver Scarum Award nomination for Best Actress in a telenovela or soap. It recognizes her absolute standout performance as the very ruthless, that scheming matriarch, Zelda Joubert in Dippewaters. We're talking about Sandy Schultz. Of course, Zelda Joubert, formidable, calculating antagonist of Dippewaters, constantly steering family power dynamics. There is, of course, corporate tension and personal feuds. It's all in there. Welcome, Sandy. It's great to have you.
16: Thank you so much. Good morning to the listeners. And thank you so much for that shout out.
13: Yeah, well, you've earned consecutive nominations in the Best Actress. Best Actress in a Telenovela or a Soap category at the Silver Scarum Awards. That is very significant. For the same character, may I add. And it speaks, I think, to consistency as much as it speaks to excellence. How did that come about? I mean, is Zelda's presence there just hitting harder each season? Is it that arc? Or I would imagine it comes with added pressure for you as well.
16: You know what? I think it's got everything to do with our storyliners and our writers, because without them, we would not have a story to tell. We would not have the dialogue to come out of our mouths. So, yes, shout out to the writers. They certainly have been putting Zelda through her paces. And I can tell you,

0: maybe I would have gotten further in life if I'd been as ruthless as Zelda is.
1: I got you. I needed to ask that question because I would imagine soaps come with high volume, intense, tight, I would imagine, turnarounds. It must be very difficult. How do you sustain such award caliber intensity day after day?
0: You know, when you have an exciting story to tell, it really supersedes everything else. It doesn't matter if you have a 16-hour day, if you get home at 8 and have to be up at 4 again. It doesn't matter because you are so driven by that storyline and by the story that you are getting to tell, the privilege of telling that story, that you will do whatever it takes.
1: For sure. Nearly an easy story to say, to tell, I get the sense. Let's talk about Dr. Jennifer Adams in Binnenlanders. Zelda, very, very different. Does Zelda push
0: very,
1: you into maybe
0: different
1: territory that you haven't explored previously?
0: Very much so. I loved the character of Jennifer Adams. And maybe if Binnenlanders keeps going on forever and ever, maybe at some point I can get to revisit her because I loved that character. That character brought me back from the States and is the reason why I'm back in South Africa. That's just one of the reasons I love that character. But she is day and night from Zelda. And I was a little scared when I had to start playing Zelda because I've never played a character like her. And I didn't quite know exactly, you know, as they say in Afrikaans, waarom vat plek te kry aan hierdie karakter nie. But I think after 4 years going into season 5, I think I've kind of got a sense of her now.
1: I think the name also apt because I know a couple of Zeldas and I have a problem finding that waarom vat plek.
0: Oh,
1: I didn't mean it like that. Come on, Santi. But you know what I mean. You've worked in both local productions. You've just spoken about some of that international projects that you may have been busy with abroad. And we talk about the U.S. especially. There's something really special about, I think, the current Afrikaans soapy kind of space. I think it's nearly unique for actor-driven storytelling. And I think that's really what you do so well.
0: The Afrikaans drama television space is incredibly exciting at the moment. I think this is not your grandparents' television. You know, what we grew up with and what we were used to back then, this yeah. is completely, completely different. The Afrikaans industry in film and television have just stepped into the future, have stepped into now in terms of the issues that we live through, that we experience every single day. And I think it's taking it on in an incredibly fearless way, which I find so exciting.
1: Certainly pushing the cultural envelope when you compare it to others maybe long before. But it's also the story of South Africa that nearly mirrors.
0: Yeah. Look, I think there are certain people who might take offense at some of the stories because they're not used to seeing that on their televisions or, you know, on the film screen. But I think it's incredibly important that we reflect society and that we reflect what's happening around us and that we reflect people and we reflect humanity.
1: And we're talking to Santi Schultz, back-to-back Cape Net Silver Skerm Award nomination for Best Actress in a Soap. Back-to-back for the same character, may I add. That's very significant. An industry veteran beyond Dipa Waters, Schultz holds a decades-long career across local and international screen and stage. Of course, we mentioned Dr. Jennifer Adams in Binnenlanders.

0: Sanders, there's Janina Mentz in Trackers, Nicole Daniels in Blood and Water, and US television roles in City of Angels and NYPD Blue. Gesouta acteur, that's what I can conclude. After 4 decades, Sandy, 4 decades in performance, what keeps you hungry for these complex roles?
1: You know what? It's about being challenged. It's about doing something that I've never done before or that I don't necessarily believe I'm capable of. And then the script lands in front of you and you kind of go, oh my word, how am I going to do this? And you dig deep and you find it and you deliver. And that is what keeps me going, is that continuing challenge. And it's so exciting. And, you know, sometimes things can get a little mundane, but those challenges, that's why I am going to be acting until the day I drop dead.
0: I was going to go there, actually, but you preempted me because I want to know what this chapter says. I think it says a lot. This chapter of recognition, it says a lot about the longevity of especially veteran women actors on South African television.
1: Well, the irony is I'm 62 years old. I've been nominated so many times. I never win. So, you know, I'm going to the Silver Scadden Fierce with absolutely no expectation of standing on that stage. And yes, acknowledgement is fantastic, and we're human. We all want to be acknowledged. But, you know, historically, I never win. So be it.
0: What is it about the audience and antagonists? What is it that keeps the audience hooked rather than alienated? There's cruel humanity there, isn't there?
1: Well, I think it's the writers are very clever. They don't make a character outright evil. They write the character so that you can see glimpses of the character's humanity, and you can see their vulnerability. You can see the reasons for what they do and why they do it, and so people love to hate Zelda, and they hate to love her, but they do.
0: Yeah, no, absolutely. And we're going to be holding thumbs for you. We know it's going to come through again, Sandy, because that's what you represent, the kind of excellence that abounds in this industry. And thank you for all of that wonderful memories that you've brought us over the years. Thank you, Sandy Shulson, actress. Actress, bringing the time to 28 minutes past 10 o'clock. We are going to go to news in a short while. I want to remind you about Front Row Sessions just while I have a moment. It goes down at 12 o'clock and you still have some time to find yourself serendipitously in our neck of the woods in the Greenpoint area to come and join us. Of course, pianist Isaac van der Merwe will enjoy center stage, a very beautiful space that we have here. It's a communal space and beautiful natural light. Renovations, of course, happening recently and enables a great vantage point of Greenpoint, Table Bay, and surrounds. And a beautiful baby grand is located in that particular space. And that's where you're going to be. We're going to have an hour of interaction with Isaac van der Merwe. Musical interaction, by and large, in that hour. We're going to be on the receiving end of his beauty. But we're going to find out what makes a young, talented 23-year-old with the world at his feet, what makes them tick. Before we go to news headline, Madeline says ineligible and eligible and illegible. Madeline wants the news readers to get it right. I think Madeline, in the process of telling us about ineligible, eligible and illegible, my point is kind of made. English is a very difficult language. I think you will concur on that particular front, Madeline. It's a very difficult language. And for some people, if it's not their first language, you know, you're going to find yourself kind of coming short on the pronunciation front. And I think you understood what was meant, but to go through the pronunciation kind of issues, I think is going to be a very, very serious kind of endeavor. That's going to take a whole lot of time. It's a very difficult language. Imagine our difficulties for somebody who speaks it as a second or even third language in this country. I think the benefit of the doubt needs to come into the equation. At 10:30, time for Eyewitness News headlines. Ole Kalinga, standing by.
2: Thanks, Clarence. Good morning. Justice Minister Mamoloko Kubayi is testifying at the Gampepe Commission this morning. The commission is probing allegations that political interference and decisions by senior state officials derailed the investigation and prosecution of apartheid-era crimes. Cooperative Governance Minister Velinkosini Hlabisa has officially proclaimed the 4th of November as the date for the local government elections. South Africans have until midnight to register or update their details online. And South Africans are being urged to buy SIM cards from registered retailers to avoid becoming victims of crimes such as identity theft. Cybersecurity expert Craig Pedersen warns a SIM card obtained through an unregistered RICA agent could end up costing consumers more than expected. The warning comes after a suspected bogus RICA agent was arrested in Delft this week. These and other stories at 11 or as it happens.
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2: On the N2 incoming, there's a crash in the right lane after Muway. Expect delays from Spine Road. It's also affecting the N2 outgoing that slows from the R300. On Platerkloof Road, a truck is broken down in the left lane at the N1. On the N1 incoming, there's a truck broken down in the left lane before the Huguenot Tunnel. Traffic lights are faulty in Everglen at Durbanville Road and Kendall Road, in Goodwood at Voortrekker Road and Jakes Harville Drive, and in Philippi at Jakes Harville Drive and the R300. Aurélie Kalinga, EWN Traffic.
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0: Welcome back. It is Views and News. It is 10:35, and my name is Clarence, with you through till 12 o'clock. Loads of messages in. Clarence, is Joe only allowing Isaac to play 1 and 1.5 minutes per song? Sorry, Joe, I could not resist. I don't know what Viv is on your case. Viv really hates you, Joe. I think, Viv, you must find in your heart to forgive Joe. Yeah, Joe only allows me the context of Viv's engagement with Joe. Joe only allows me a minute of a song. He says it's a talk radio station. I can't play music. So I've got to play it after 12. That's why I've got pianist Isaac van der Merwe playing after 12 o'clock. Because I cannot be bound by Joe's unilateral diktats. He's like that. He's like that. Keep your thoughts coming via WhatsApp at 0725671567. And you can call at any time, 0214460567. We'll prioritize your call. We're going to talk about stories for good. And Stories for Good are essentially calling for true lived stories for its 6 September storytelling event in the age of AI. It is proposed that you do something radically human, tell a story. And taking us through this particular project, Rowan Rivera Boa, Stories for Good founder, in the studio with us again. Welcome, Rowan. It's great to have you.
15: Good to be here.
0: I get the sense that you don't like AI.
15: Look, I use AI. There's no fighting it. I use it like anyone else. But I do think that, you know, you look on Instagram and social media and everyone's going, oh, this is AI. Not real. This is not a real video. And you're questioning what's real, what's not real. And so it's, I think Stories for Good is looking to bring us back to our roots, almost around a campfire. If I could have a fire in the room, I would. But where we come together and we connect as humans, and there's nothing more powerful and more human than stories. We are all stories on two legs or one leg or on wheels, whichever it is. But we're nothing if we don't have stories.
0: So this is oral, an oral exercise?
15: An oral tradition. No papers. There's no notes allowed on stage. You speak from the heart and you tell a true story. It's stories told true as lived and experienced by the teller of the stories.
0: Where did the idea come about?
15: Well, you know, I know you, Clarence, you know me. I've been on your show a couple of times. I've been working in the nonprofit space for over 2 decades. And, you know, people think that they don't produce anything. But the reality is charities do produce. What they produce are stories, remarkable stories of change. And I think while I was working with U-Turn Homeless Ministries, that was where I really saw the power of stories. You'd have guys coming through homelessness and addiction. They'd come in and they'd, I always described it almost like prunes, like their life force was taken out of them and they were shriveled in on themselves. And they'd go through the program and they'd flesh out. And I had to tell their stories as the communications manager. And I'd see them shift in their stories. I'd prep them for media and coming in to meet with people like you, Clarence. And I'd see that their stories would change as they changed. The story was the same. How they told the story changed. And so telling your story, especially for something bigger than oneself, is incredibly healing. And it's healing for the person telling it. It's healing for the person listening to it. And in this day and age, with all the division we see in the world, whether it's AI, whether it's the big orange man, not to get into politics, you know, there's increasing division in this world. And stories bring us together. It doesn't matter what your political affiliation, who you are, your gender, your race, your country. When you start telling stories, you connect. And I want more of that.
0: Yeah. I'm just thinking. I've been kind of writing my book for years now.
15: Yes.
0: It predates AI. I'm on page 200 and odd.
15: Sure.
0: But I'm running it through AI as well.
15: Right.
0: And I'm finding it's sharpening my narratives.
15: Yes.
0: There's been some amazing epiphanies through AI, just helping me to reconcile my own emotion in respect of. Yeah. So you don't necessarily need to leave AI out of the equation. It can help you actually hone your story and tell it better.
15: Definitely. I mean, look, I think AI has become our good friend, our doctor, our psychologist, our mentor, our coach. The irony is the press release that you're reading talking about AI was, of course, also co-written with AI. I'm a good friend.
0: It makes you better. GBT.
15: Look, I think if you can use it as a tool, that's great. But the key thing is it doesn't replace the analog.
0: For sure.
15: And it's the analog of being together as humans that you connect. So,
0: but you're going to have to write it first. And unless you just
15: have to have a story first.
0: Storyteller, because the ancient storytellers didn't have a written piece to guide them.
15: And it's experience. It's really it's about having experience and then reflecting on the experience, because you can have bad experiences in your life and you just sort of let them roll and you don't sit with them. It's in the process of sitting with those experiences and digesting them and coming at them from different angles, even if it is through AI, you know, seeing what's AI's take on this story. Look at it from different views, hold it up to the light and turn it around, your story, and then to use it to share and to share it for a greater good is powerful.
0: And it has such a huge history, especially on this particular continent, storytelling, both as a medium,
15: yeah,
0: and as an art form.
15: Yes.
0: So are you kind of just reviving this natural maybe capability to tell stories?
15: Yeah, I definitely can't claim to be inventing this. I think I'm just trying to reintroduce it. It seems as though we've become very screen-based and quite disconnected, sitting together is not something we do enough anymore. We've got Zoom, we've got all sorts of online virtual things. And so this is really just getting people into a room. And then the important thing is that it's not scripted. They're telling the story without a piece of paper in front of them. Their eyes are connecting. They're looking at each other's eyes. That's also powerful, right?
0: I get that. I also get a sense that people are getting bored a lot quicker than they did in the past. I'm a little worried about that.
15: Yeah. 5 minutes is the story's length.
0: So are you serious?
15: We've got five storytellers. It's going to be between 5 to 7 minutes each, and it's a range, it's a wide range. We've got a retired, for this event coming up on 6th of September, Sunday 6th of September, we've got, the theme is belonging, so it's about coming home or losing your place. It's about finding your space or watching from the outside in. And so we have a retired female minister who'll be talking about her struggles with how being a female or being a woman was perceived, especially in the 60s and the 50s.
0: Sure.
15: We have an artist who has a certified neurologically interesting brain, talking about, you know, feeling normal, trying very hard to feel normal in a weird in a world where he was perceived as being very unusual. Very neurologically diverse.
0: Very gifted.
15: Gifted. Lots of gifts and lots of deficits.
0: So he's got to step back from his gift to be normal.
15: Yeah.
0: That's sad.
15: And then looking actually at one of my graduates who you actually met, Julian Kayser, who came through the U-Turn Connect Solutions coding dojo that I had started, who, you know, went on, he's getting married, he's now working at a digital agency, talking about belonging and, you know, imposter syndrome. And fighting that feeling of being an imposter and standing in his own two shoes.
0: It's nearly a no-brainer why you chose the theme, but I want to hear it from you.
15: Yeah, so you know, working in U-Turn, because this event, all proceeds go to U-Turn Homeless Ministries. So when you buy a ticket to come and attend and listen, the ticket is going to U-Turn Homeless Ministries. It's been around for over 25 years, and they do rehabilitation and skills development for guys leaving addiction and homelessness. And it's an incredible program. We've talked about it at length on your show. And so one of the biggest things I noticed working with the guys coming out of homelessness was that they all experienced a sense of disconnection. While they were homeless and sleeping rough, they were disconnected from themselves. They were disconnected from their families. They were disconnected from community around them. And what I noticed due to is as they progressed, what was happening as they were coming home, they were starting to see connections around them. And it was that connection that they felt that helped them to flesh out. Their eyes suddenly open up. They weren't ashamed of themselves. They smiled, broaden, and they suddenly connected in ways, and that connection, that sense of belonging, was really powerful for them.
0: We are talking about Stories for Good. It's a Cape Town based live storytelling initiative. It's bringing people together to share true personal stories and using those stories to rally support for organizations doing good. Founded by my guest, Rowan Rivera Boa, whose work with Earth Child Project, I think we met you with that hat on, with U-Turn Homeless Ministries with that hat on, Ikamvela Bantu with that. She has a lot of hats, and the United Nations World Food Program has shown her the extraordinary power of personal storytelling to help people make sense of their own experiences, to build connection across difference, and to move others to care and act. Now, Stories for Good create spaces for ordinary people to tell the stories that have shaped them and for others to listen and connect. You've spoken about, let's call it, profiled people that are bringing their stories to that particular platform, but it is an opportunity for ordinary people too. How does an ordinary person become part of Stories for Good?
15: Well, it's an interesting thing, Clarence, as I've been going through this. This is, you know, this is new for me. And so I'm speaking to people about them telling their stories. And, you know, you hear people saying, oh, no, I don't have a story to tell. But the reality is, if you're alive today and on 2 feet and not lying in a hospital bed as a vegetable, unable to speak and unconnected to the world, you have a story. Every single one of us have profound stories. And so this isn't for professional storytellers. This is for an individual who is sitting with something that they may want to share with others, that is going to benefit U-Turn Homeless Ministries, that will, you know, just bring light to other people's lives to hear it. And the way that they can apply is they just can drop me. I believe in the human connection, right? We're trying to go analog. So sort of analog, you can WhatsApp me on 076-460-2987. Just WhatsApp me and tell me your story. You can send it as a voice note. You can write it to me and I'll get in touch and tell you how it all happens. There'll be coaching, so I'll help you through it. Don't be nervous about standing up and sharing your story. I'll help you through that. I've helped lots of people through that in the time that I've spent working with the nonprofits that I've appreciated working with.
0: Do you think anybody has found that space? Belonging? I can understand a homeless person's story in the context. I can understand a neurodivergent person's story in that particular context. But anybody who claims to belong, do you think their claim could be kind of based on reality?
15: I think that we are constantly works in progress. I think we find moments of belonging and then we shift from there. I think that we're constantly in a movement of flux and ebb and flow. So you find your moments, those moments where you connect, you know, you speak to a person, Clarence, and you feel like, connection. It's like you can almost hear a little click going, I've connected. And so I think we have those moments and they're beautiful moments. They're profound moments. And those are the kinds of stories we want to hear. Or those moments where you so desperately want to connect and it just doesn't happen.
0: Yeah. Belonging to me is an aspiration. Yes.
15: Yeah. Yeah.
0: And one a lot bigger than my social circumstances would dictate. Belonging for me would be about a human species that is just being so crazy about a planet that sustains them.
15: Now look, Clarence, you're looking for me to recruit you. I have got two more storyteller spaces free for the 6th of September. You know, Clarence, we'd love to hear your story.
0: There's a wedding that weekend in Durban, actually. Thank goodness for the wedding in Durban, actually. So, I think on that particular front, there's a big yearning for belonging.
15: Yeah.
0: And it could manifest in very many different ways.
15: Yeah, I think it's one of the reasons I chose that topic is I had a feeling that almost everyone can relate to that topic. Mm. Everyone has a story. Everyone has a sense that they can relate. And that's the important thing for me, Clarence, is that especially working in the nonprofit world, people donate. And I kept getting frustrated with this bridge, this gap between the people who are receiving help and the people giving, this sort of patriarchal, let me help you, the savior kind of approach. And what I wanted was for people to come and share stories where they could relate. I'm trying to reduce the gap between the people helping the nonprofits and the people who are receiving. We all have stories of belonging, whether you've been homeless or not. It's a common thread. And so I'm hoping with Stories for Good, as we go through the various nonprofits that we're supporting, as we tell stories around different themes, that gap starts to get reduced. It gets reduced between just average people and reduced between the person benefiting from the funds and the person telling.
0: And the homeless person again, I think that's nearly easy. But for you not to necessarily perceive your right to be a human on planet Earth is also about belonging.
15: Look, some of the stories don't end in the same way. I will share a story on the afternoon of September 6th. I'll share a story about a gentleman who changed my life. It shifted my role. It led me to leaving U-Turn and finding another job. And it was a gentleman who believed that he was the king of South Africa. And his sense of belonging and his sense of space, it's different from the other stories, and it maybe doesn't end in the happiest way. So there isn't always a coming home. Hmm. Yeah.
0: Yeah, I can't see that home just yet.
15: Yeah.
0: You've got to break through some mind space there to find that kind of home. Okay, so story ideas must be submitted by the 20th of August. Now, is this a video kind of thing that you send in? How does it work?
15: So
0: how do you submit?
15: You can just send a voice note. It can be, you know, between 1 minute to 5 minutes, up to 8 minutes. Send me a voice note. on my WhatsApp, 076-460-2987. This is very analog, Clarence. I have no website. I have no business cards. This is very much a grassroots thing. So just send me a WhatsApp, and then I'll give you a call and we can chat.
0: Okay, you're going to get 1,000 people sending you WhatsApp
15: Fabulous.
0: Messages. You are going to force some people not to be long.
15: There's going to be ongoing Stories for Good. So if you don't, you know, we only have space for 5 people on the 6th of September. But if you're not in those first 5, there's going to be other moments. I will make time for any person to tell their story.
0: It's something I can live in a physical space with a physical audience, but it can live in the virtual realm as well.
15: It can, but remember, we're trying to bring it back down to people. I'd like to bring it to live people standing in front of an audience. There's something about being face to face, right?
0: But I want everybody to be long.
15: We'll work on a numbers problem. Gosh, it's a bit of a challenge you're giving me. We'll do the best we can.
0: It's a big challenge I'm giving you. Absolutely. Okay, and so how do you see this just developing into the future? Where do you see this going?
15: My dream would be that every month we're hosting these events and where we can raise the profile for some really remarkable nonprofits out there. There's Marsh Memorial Home for Children that's been around for yonks, and I know they struggle with funding, and I'd really love to do a storytelling evening for them. I just see this becoming a space where maybe eventually we could be doing, you know, storytelling with school kids. I'd love to go out to some of the places in the Cape Flats and around where kids have got stories and give them the opportunity to develop their story and find some healing in that and share. So I don't know exactly where this is going to go. Right now we're starting with these storytelling events, but I think that it's got room to grow, and I'm really excited to see where it can grow to.
0: Yeah, and we should get some debating societies going in the schools again. I mean,
15: that would be amazing.
0: What happened to those? Are they still happening?
15: I think that they happen sporadically, but then where are those debates happening? It would be lovely to see them live.
0: Yeah, they were quite good, in fact, when you are tasked to defend the impossible. It really does develop your debating skills. I really would like to see a return to that at school level. Okay, so again, and this is in your words, Rowan, you can disagree with someone's politics, come from a completely different background, or imagine you have nothing in common, and then you hear a person's story. Mm. And for a few minutes, you connect. In a world where AI can write our words and curate what we see, there is something powerful about a human being simply standing up and saying, "This happened to me." No algorithm, just a person telling a story for a cause that's bigger than themselves. And the aim is not to find the most dramatic stories, it's to find the most human ones. If you want to tell your story, you know what to do. It does take a lot of bravery.
15: Hmm. Yeah. And that's scary. But it can be profound.
0: I think a little easier for radio presenters, I guess, but
15: I mean, you seem to, that wedding, I'm questioning whether there really is a wedding on the 6th of September, Clarence, but, you know, we've got people telling their stories. I'm sure that there's at least 2 listeners out there who are ready to tell their story, and I cannot wait to hear from them.
0: It's my wife's colleagues, I promise you. and if I lied about anything, she would wrap me over the knuckles anyway.
15: Good job.
0: So it's just like that. I wasn't meant to be telling my story, at least not this time around.
15: Hopefully in the future.
0: Yeah, absolutely. Absolutely. Although I think my stories are well told.
15: Yeah, no, it is.
0: Okay, Rowan, we're gonna wrap it there unless there's something else you need to add.
15: No, just if you do want to come and listen to some stories, you're welcome to join us. Tickets are 250 Rand. All of that money is going straight to U-Turn, and you can get tickets on Quicket. So if you Google Quicket, Stories for Good, you can get your tickets there. We really hope you'll join us. It's going to be a remarkable afternoon.
0: And I think, are you going to just coach people as well into getting maybe the story into a more compelling kind of format?
15: Yeah, so from the 20th of August, we'll be doing coaching with all 5 of the storytellers and anyone else actually who wants to join, because we are preparing for some more of these beautiful events. So we'll coach everyone. You don't need to be a professional storyteller. You just have to have a story you want to share.
0: Okay, and then maybe U-Turn Homeless Ministries, I think a very important organization. They are benefiting from this particular event. Why did you choose them?
15: Well, so firstly, because I worked with U-Turn for 7 years, and I think their work is remarkable, but that's just where I learned the value of stories. I saw how transformative stories are and how a person can have the same story, tell it in one way, 1 year, and 2 years later, they're telling the same story, but in a completely different way, and it's compelling people to shift their perceptions of the world around them. So U-Turn was where I began this journey, and I want to give back.
0: No, I just think that you onto something that people are kind of craving for, I think. And we've got this thing this afternoon. We've got a debut of Front Row Sessions Music. I just think in a very fast-paced world, we're chasing our tails, and I think we are going to be eking out art, because it's the only thing that really can stop you in your tracks and bring some sanity.
15: Right.
0: So I think the future is great storytelling, great art, great individuality, great authenticity.
15: May it be so.
0: Must be so. Amen.
15: Amen.
0: We're going to wrap it there. Thank you very much for your time, Rowan Rivera Boa. Stories for Good founder. You want to do what you must do. It goes down at the Montebello Design Center, Studio 23, Newlands, Sunday, the 6th of September. I'm flying at 1 o'clock. I come in at 3 o'clock. I will be able to make it. 250 Rand, including wine and snacks on Quicket, and story submissions again on WhatsApp 0764602987. You can email forgoodstories@gmail.com, and Rowan will respond. Thank you very much. We're going to wrap it there. Time 4 minutes to 11 o'clock, and news coming your way with Orly Kalinga at the top of the hour.
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14: Today's the final opportunity for eligible South Africans to register to vote ahead of the upcoming local government elections. Cooperative Governance Minister Velinkosi Nhlabisa is expected to officially gazette the election date today. 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
16: IEC CEO Simon Mabolo.
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5: Good morning, I'm Aurélie Kalinga. South Africa is boosting its fight against climate change with a $500 million loan agreement with the Asian Infrastructure Investment Bank. The loan will support the South Africa Metro Trading Services Program, which aims to improve the financial sustainability and performance of municipal services. This includes water and sanitation, electricity, and solid waste management. Anelita Fandese reports.
6: The program is co-financed with the World Bank as part of a broader $3 billion initiative led by the South African government. National Treasury says the funding will also support reforms to improve municipal governance, financial management, and operational efficiency while encouraging climate-smart investment. By 2031, the program targets a reduction in non-revenue water from 41% to 28%, while electricity losses are expected to fall from 22% to 12%. The deal also marks the Asian Infrastructure Investment Bank's first investment in South Africa and is set to form part of the government's efforts to build more sustainable and resilient cities. Anelita Fandese, Eyewitness News.
5: Justice Minister Mamoloko Kubai is testifying at the Gampepe Commission this morning. The commission is probing allegations that political interference and decisions by senior state officials derailed the investigation and prosecution of apartheid-era crimes. Kubai will testify on the role of the Justice Department in handling apartheid-era cases, including its implementation of recommendations by the Truth and Reconciliation Commission. Nkosikhona Malingamnisi reports.
7: President Cyril Ramaphosa established the commission in May last year to investigate whether attempts were made from 2003 onwards to block or delay the investigation and prosecution of apartheid-era crimes. The inquiry was launched after decades of delays in more than 300 cases, referred by the TRC for further investigation after perpetrators were denied amnesty. Most of those cases never progressed through the criminal justice system, prompting victims' families to take legal action against the state. The commission has already heard evidence from former justice officials, prosecutors, and former national prosecuting authority leaders about decisions that allegedly stalled the cases. The commission has yet to make any findings, and its final report is expected to be submitted to President Ramaphosa by the 18th of December, following an extension of its mandate. Or see Khona Malingamnisi, Eyewitness News.
5: Cooperative Governance Minister Velinkosini Hlabisa has officially proclaimed the 4th of November as the date for the local government elections. South Africans have until midnight to register or update their details online. Alpha Ramushwana has more.
8: The IEC's online registration portal remains open for now, allowing voters to register or update their residential details. IEC CEO Sima Mawolu has encouraged eligible South Africans to take advantage of the opportunity while registration remains open.
9: The Commission reiterates that all eligible voters should not wait until the last minute to register or update their details. Experience has shown that a surge in registration activity often occurs closer to key deadlines, creating avoidable pressures on the registration channel.
8: The latest numbers show that more than 29 million people are registered to participate in the upcoming local government elections. Alpha Ramshwana, Eyewitness News.
5: A convicted cop killer has been sentenced to life imprisonment in the Western Cape High Court. Ayazola Fulu, known as China, faced charges of murder, attempted murder, possession of an unlicensed firearm and ammunition. He was convicted in the same court about 2 months ago. Constable Akonzingo, who was based at the Khayelitsha police station, was shot dead during a crime prevention operation in the area in 2024. Nzingo, who was also a Premier Soccer League referee, was rushed to hospital by his colleagues but declared dead on arrival. Hawks spokesperson Siyabulela Vukubi.
10: The court heard that on the night of the incident in June 2024, the deceased Constable Zingo and two colleagues were conducting crime prevention patrols in Khayelitsha. They noticed a suspicious male standing on the side of the road. As they approached in order to search him, he opened fire on them. During the exchange of gunfire, Constable Zingo was shot and was rushed to hospital, where he tragically lost his life.
5: The Hawks has welcomed the court's decision.
10: The provincial head of the Hawks, Major General Makhato, expressed his gratitude to the hard work by the Hawks in collaboration with the MPA in ensuring that police killers are held accountable. He further said that an attack to the law enforcement officers is an attack to the state.
5: And the death toll in an attack at a high school in Thailand now stands at 8. The shooter, identified as a teenage student, killed his grandparents before shooting dead at least 6 others this morning. 23 people were injured, among them students trying to flee the scene. It's not clear whether the shooter was killed by police or died by suicide. Gold is trading at $4,274.02 an ounce. The rand's at $16.35 to the dollar, $21.99 to the pound, $18.84 to the euro. Brent crude oil is at $83.82 a barrel. In the traffic on Potterkloof Road, there's a truck broken down in the left lane at the N1, and traffic lights are faulty in Everglen at Durbanville Road and Kendall Road. Cape Town's fine with a light southerly breeze and a high of 18 degrees. The top story in EWN this hour, South Africa's boosting its fight against climate change with a $500 million loan agreement with the Asian Infrastructure Investment Bank.
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2: Welcome back. We're going to have music. We're going to have music in this last hour and beyond. We're going to have rugby. We have to have rugby as well. So we're going to talk rugby first. South Africa coach Rassie Rasmus insists that the world champions face a massive challenge against Argentina on Saturday, despite the recent poor form of opponents. Of course, we know that the All Blacks have landed, and the air, I think, is filled. There's kind of, the drama's palpable in Cape Town with the All Blacks present. So there's a whole lot to talk about on that front. And Jan de Koning again will guide us through considerations. He's the host of Rugby Unlimited, the podcast. So rugby. So that's on the agenda, together with we'll touch base with Lester Kivett. He's out in Worcester, and he's been driving an electric vehicle. He'll talk to us through his experience that has played out after his show from 9 o'clock this morning. And then, of course, there's the debut of Front Row Sessions with pianist Isaac van der Merwe in the house. Some of the things you can expect from us in the last hours. It's not an hour, it's more than an hour of views and news. Beyond 12 today.
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2: I see Desiree is kind of desperate. Morning is the Stormers game being televised. He knows everything. His name is Jan de Quinning, and he's joining us. He'll answer that question too. And if there's any questions, any comments you want to make via WhatsApp at 072-567-1567. You can call anytime at 021-446-0567 as well, and we'll prioritize your call. Jan de Quinning, good morning. Welcome. It's great to have you.
12: Good morning, Clarence, and thanks for having me on the show again.
2: Yeah, no, it's great to have you always, Jan. And I said the air is filled with rugby in Cape Town. What is it about the Springboks? Why is it that they have this impact on our country and especially our city?
12: Well, Clarence, as you saw last Friday, the All Blacks are also in town, and that's why Cape Town is a buzz. It'll be interesting tonight when the Stormers host the All Blacks to see if there's more All Black supporters or more Stormers supporters in the crowd.
2: What do you think?
12: I think the Stormers might just outnumber them, but it's a very interesting... I love it that we got such a diverse culture that we can support whoever we like. You know, I mean, some of us don't support the Stormers, some of us don't support the Bulls, and that's life, you know. But I love it. These All Black supporters are passionate. They feverish, and so are the Springbok supporters. At least we're not burning jerseys anymore. We're just enjoying the winning and being a championship team.
2: Yeah, so I guess when the All Blacks, when they land in the Mother City to face the DHL Stormers, it does tap into, I think, one of the most storied, certainly, one of the most culturally charged rivalries in the world of rugby, does it not?
12: Absolutely, but it's a fun time. It's fun to have this. You know, I mean, I saw yesterday, I went to All Black training yesterday again in the captain's run, and there were fans again. They let the fans in, and people can go get autographs and stuff. You know, we also grew up as young boys. Some of us, I was always a Springbok supporter, so I never had the inclination to, but I respect the All Blacks. They are a revered nation in terms of rugby. And they are our greatest rivals, so Africa's greatest rivals on the international stage. So it's lovely to have them here, and I'm looking forward to it. I'll be there tonight, and I'm looking forward to seeing what they can do and how the test, what they will produce in the test series.
2: Okay, so the All Blacks in Western Province, essentially, let's call them that for now. They've squared off a couple of times, five times in total in traditional midweek or warm-up tour fixtures. And for those that don't know, it happened in 1928, 1949, 1960, 1970, and 1976. 1928, Western Province beat the All Blacks in Cape Town, establishing Newlands as a formidable fortress. It's significant that they're playing in Greenpoint. 1949 to 1970, New Zealand claimed tightly contested victories during their grand tours, capitalizing on grueling schedules. 1976, the most talked about victory for the Stormers as well. People were telling me stories in an animated way, may I add, about that encounter in 1976.
12: Yeah, it's quite an amazing story. Nostalgia was all over the Stormers press conference yesterday, and John Dobson, whose dad, we all know, late dad, we all know, is a noted historian. But that 76, 50 years ago, that 76 victory, Western Province victory over the All Blacks, was front and center of the Stormers build-up this week. And rightly so, you know, I mean, we know there were eight missed kicks at goal, and lo and behold, Bosie Clark in the last kick of the game actually slotted the winning conversion. Yeah, so it's very, very apt moment to celebrate the years. And there's two of those players handed over jerseys to the Stormers yesterday. One thing I said elsewhere is that it's not Western Province, it's now the Stormers. The name has changed, the logo has changed, but it's still a Cape Town-based team in blue and white hoops. So you're right, it's still Western Province for that purpose.
2: Yeah, for sure. We couldn't help but mention the name. You know, Robbie Blair was mentioned yesterday in reference to 1976 specifically. The All Blacks late in the game, 11-0 up, and Western Province turning the tide, coming home with a 12-11 victory.
12: Yeah, it's amazing. I mean, it was literally right at the end, the conversion kick. You know, if you think the player missed 8 kicks before that, and then slotted the one that matters. It's exactly, and it takes you back to the 2023 World Cup. You know, when with Andre Pollard coming on and slotting match-winning goals right at the end. You know, we won by 1 point, and that's all that matters. You know, all you need is 1 point more than the opposition, and you win the game, and that's what makes it so interesting. So. Let's hope it's another 1 point for the Stormers or Western Province this evening.
2: Okay, but people would be delusional to expect that outcome, wouldn't they? Or aren't they delusional to expect
12: that outcome? No, you're not delusional if you think that. This Stormers team has got a habit of getting up for these big games. They may not be the most consistent team around, but we've seen in the past. And it's not a bad Stormers team. Just remember, we've got Evan Rus in the team. We've got Nathan Fushia there. Tukumuchunu is there. Andre Jugeventer is there. So you got a couple of Springboks in that back. So you got some serious firepower up front. So they will give the All Blacks a run for their money up front. And then we got two really good young scrum off and a fly off, you know. So it's going to be interesting. And if these two youngsters come through tonight and we know where the future of our rugby lies. You know, there's some really good youngsters coming through right across the park. But I think I'm really interested in seeing how this team, you know, behind such a physical big pack, how these two youngsters can play tonight.
2: Yeah, they're also playing the Sharks, the Lions and the Bulls, followed by a four test series against the Springboks. But realistically speaking, if we are not delusional and Western Province beats them, then I think rugby's greatest rivalry is going to be a misnomer.
12: No. So remember, the All Blacks, the Aussies have here, the captain is being arrested. So he's only coming after the Sharks game next week. Then he's going to join the team. So he'll be ready for the first test. They have one or two injuries. Cody Taylor is not available yet because of his calf strain. They did lose Wallace Atiti because of an injury he sustained in training. So, you know, they're still a good team. Make no mistake. They really are a good team. And I think they'll be up for the... And I think, like Rassie said, and I agree with Rassie when he said it, to expect a 4-0 in the test series is... not on. It's going to be a massive, massive test series, you know, and anything can happen. So, yeah, it's the anticipation, personally, and then I'm speaking from a personal point of view, the anticipation is incredibly high. You know, I just want to see this get underway.
2: Okay, Jan giving the side a real good chance at, delivering on the objective of, I guess, rugby's greatest rivalry. Edel Thompson, I think, may have a different view. He's on the line. Welcome, Edel. I have a sneaking suspicion you want to take Jan on. Let me press.
13: Good morning to the listeners. Not really, eh? I just want to tell you, Clary, that in 1976, when that All Blacks team played the Western Province, there was no TV where to listen on the radio. But what was monumental about that game, besides the comeback, was that it was Ian Kirkpatrick's 100th game for the All Blacks. That, for me, was a big significance. And, Clary, I'm an All Blacks fan, but I'm also a Stormers fan.
2: Interesting.
13: So,
2: how are you going to split your allegiances?
13: God, I don't know. Maybe first half I wear All Black jersey, second half Stormers. But, you know, Clary, it was a good thing that they split from Super Rugby because there I was a crusader. You see, so now the Stormers are playing in Europe, I can go back to backing the Stormers. But what I would like to watch with an eagle eye this evening is the halfback pair of the Stormers. I think those two youngsters have got phenomenal talent, and for them, this is going to be the biggest game they've ever played at the moment. And I want to watch them. I want to watch that halfback pair. But I think the All Blacks would be a little bit more powerful for the Stormers, but
2: Edel,
13: it will be one hell of a Stormers, one hell of a rugby game.
2: Edel, I want you to hold on. I also want Jan, before you respond to Edel, I've got a message in from Corneille, and maybe both of you need to listen to Corneille's mind on this issue. Let's take a listen, Joe.
14: Clarence, 1982 model here. Unfortunately, I missed the 76 match, but plenty of matches on Newlands thereafter since 1989 when I fell in love with the blue and white hoops and also the green and gold. Still an avid, passionate supporter, and I love Newlands, oh well, Cape Town Stadium nowadays. Taking father-in-law and my wife to stadium tonight to hopefully watch the Stormers beat the All Blacks. My message to all, if the Stormers win, we must be gracious in victory. And if the All Blacks win, then all Black supporters, including the Cape Crusaders, tongue-in-cheek, just be gracious in victory, guys. Remember, it's a massive traditional occasion tonight. So let's treat it and give it the respect it deserves.
2: Thank you, Cornet. Jan, I don't know if you want to respond to Edel or Cornet or both. Go ahead.
12: Yeah, I think what Cornet said is so true. Be gracious in victory and gracious in defeat and humble in victory. You know, so it's very important that we remember that. But I think I just want to contrast something about what Edel said about the halfback pairing. On the flip side of that is Captain Ruan Nel, who's 35 and never faced the All Blacks. Tonight he gets to play his one and only chance. He gets to lead his team out against the All Blacks. So these are the moments, an occasion that some of these players will never see again and never achieve again.
2: Francisco, you got a problem with Edel? You want to call him out?
15: Yes, I have a big problem with, not just him, but it's a coloured phenomenon. This thing where people, and I'm going to say coloured people, because I don't know if there are any whites or blacks supporting the All Blacks. But this is a coloured phenomenon. I want to call all of them out. But especially Errol, seeing that he was on air now. So it's dumb to be supporting the All Blacks. Who is, what if your relative, what if your son or your brother's son or whoever in your family ends up

0: supported the All Blacks. My father supported the All Blacks. I support the All Blacks. But not one of my children support the All Blacks. So it's a freedom of choice thing. And I don't think what the gentleman said now, he wants to know why. My sons will never play rugby because they soccer people. They're too old to play for the Springboks. But if it had been that way, I would have been supportive of the family member playing for the Springboks.
1: Okay.
0: But I would not support the team.
1: We're going to have to wrap it there, Errol. And Jan de Koning, I see Rassi has called on the big guns for Argentina. Argentina, a quick little wrap on what you expect in Argentina over the weekend.
2: Yes, it's going to be a very tough game. Argentina, unfortunately, lost their flyer half, Albanores, because he whispered sweet nothings into the ear of the referee. And the referee doesn't like public breakups like that, so they banned him for a bit. You know, you don't break up your relationship with the referee like that. And then Rassi, he's using the game to give our key players, Sia, Eben, Luit, Sasha, those guys, all nine of them that have been out with injury, and they're getting a run before the All Black series. So crucial for us that these players get plenty of game time, as much as they need or can cope with, and then come through injury free so that we can be up for the All Blacks.
1: I got to wrap, Jan. Is this game tonight, Western Province and All Blacks, is that being televised?
2: Indeed it is, yes, Clarence. I think SA Rugby just put a thing out that Supersport has won the rights for the greatest rugby rivalry, and this is part of that. So, yes, it will be on Supersport tonight.
1: Thank you for your time, as always. Jan de Koning, host of Rugby Unfiltered, the podcast, and a regular guest. Yeah, when it comes to rugby, he knows it all. At 22 minutes past 11 o'clock, we got to touch base with Lester Kivett. Lester has been doing his thing in an EV. We want to know what the experience was like. We hope to connect with him next.
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1: South Africa's energy future is being shaped by more than how electricity is generated. It's also about how it's traded, accessed and used. And earlier today, Good Morning Cape Town with Lester Kivett came to you live from the Red Rocket Mothership at the V&A waterfront, meeting the Rocketeers working across renewable generation, energy trading and electric mobility. From there, he set off on a road trip to Worcester with Black Tower to demonstrate how practical long-distance travel in an electric vehicle has become. Along the way, they stopped at the Black Tower NACE charging station to showcase the charging process and app before continuing their journey. Let's check in with Lester Kivett and hear what he's discovered. Lester joins us on the line. Welcome, Lester.
5: What we'll call...
1: Okay, we got you now, Lester. Welcome.
5: Okay, Clarence. I'll consider this Lester Tesla, because I'm currently driving a Tesla on the way to their Black Tower charging station. It has been fun. Look, this is a Sunday drive. We're not rushing anywhere, and I'm enjoying the company of Norbert here. So we're in Worcester. We're almost, but I've really been enjoying testing out electric vehicles, particularly this Tesla. And I've really been appreciating seeing what Red Rocket does, but also experiencing what Black Tower does, trying to develop and distribute more charging infrastructure, starting here in Cape Town, the Western Cape, but hopefully spreading to across the country.
1: Okay, well, I can tell you, your show this morning brought a lot of people into the realization that maybe they should consider an EV. So that's where a lot of minds have kind of migrated to. There's a couple of people who say they'll never drive a Tesla. So I just want to put that out there as well. But have you had a chance to stop and charge the vehicle yet? That happens at NACE. And are these charging stations like positioned ideally for a long trip on that N1?
5: What I've been talking to Norbert about today is how in the past, or how people, we plan a road trip around where we're going to stop, where we're going to have some podcasts, where our

0: fill up on top up on petrol. But what if local towns, dorpies, also use this as an opportunity to say, let's attract some of that road trip traffic. Let's attract people to say,
1: yeah,
0: you use it even, make a stop in our town, because why, we have the infrastructure for you to recharge. Look, there is already enough infrastructure between here and the 1,400 kilometers between Cape Town and Johannesburg to comfortably get through a road trip. It's all about planning. It's all about your logistics. It's all about knowing where you're going to stop, making sure that you do stop where there is a charging station on your route. But this is exactly what we're talking to Black Tower about. They're trying to roll out more charging stations, and they don't necessarily want to challenge what is the traditional retail, fuel retail franchise market, but to tell small towns, why don't you incorporate EV technology charging stations into your tourism? Why doesn't the mall or the little shopping center or the Stodels, if I must name Stodels, incorporate more charging facilities so that people can go in, do what they need to do? But you know what? In the 15, 20, 25 minutes that they'll be there, they'll be able to charge their vehicles. And it's absolutely fascinating going through this experience. We started at the V&A waterfront. We've been on the road for, what, more than an hour now. We're taking the back route, and we're enjoying the drive. And I'm making really good mileage when it comes to where we are on our battery. We're going to be stopping to see one of Black Tower's charging stations. Norbert's going to be talking through it. But it's really been fascinating. Talking about also how we're essentially democratizing the energy distribution, and particularly with this transition to more and more transition to electric vehicles.
1: I'm fascinated. So a lot like Wi-Fi has maybe increased trade in coffee shops, maybe you want to put a charging station outside your coffee shop in Skilpad Frick van Dorsfontein, because then all EVs are going to come and have coffee there. That's the rationale. Makes sense.
0: That makes sense for a local tourism office to say, can we attract maybe a Black Tower to stop and to build some infrastructure with the help of the business in the area? And you know what? You're probably going to get more people coming through that. Look, I've been looking at some of the data on new vehicle sales over the last year. In June, South Africa had 40,900 new vehicle sales. What is interesting is that we've doubled the amount of electrified vehicles, and that could be pure electric, it could be hybrid vehicles. We've doubled that since last year. Look, it's still a way to go, but apparently one in every 17 new vehicles sold in South Africa is an electrified vehicle. We're slowly closing the gap. And if small towns, dorpies say, hey, Black Tower, we want to come build some infrastructure with us, those 1 in 17 vehicles, and it'll become 1 in 15, 1 in 10, 1 in 2 eventually, it just gives them more options, more also brandability to say, you don't have to worry about the infrastructure because the infrastructure is here.
1: Yeah, you've taken the people to the water. You've taken the horse to the water. You can't force the horse to drink the water, but I think it hinges on the next comments that you make. And if you don't mind, maybe those comments you can bring to us just after the news headlines, which comes our way in a short while. It is the ease. The biggest questions people have is around charging. And I think your experience today is going to force the horse to drink or the EV to be powered. But we'll throw that question at Lester Kivett after news headlines. It's 11:30 exactly. Orderly Kalinga standing by.
2: Thanks, Clarence. Good morning. Police have confirmed post-mortem findings indicate St. Stillian's College grade 11 pupil Cameron Valdek-Cooks may have been strangled to death, while alumnus Ethan Kutsia is believed to have died by suicide. The pair were found dead at a lodge in Mpumalanga earlier this week. Police initially opened an inquest docket but now say a murder investigation is underway. South Africa is boosting its fight against climate change with a $500 million loan agreement with the Asian Infrastructure Investment Bank. The loan will support the South Africa Metro Trading Services Program, which aims to improve the financial sustainability and performance of municipal services. And in Spain, police have arrested 78 people and seized 18 high-speed boats in a major crackdown against trafficking. Police say the major bust has dismantled one of the largest criminal networks involved in smuggling migrants across the Mediterranean. These and other stories at 12 or as it happens.
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2: On the N2 incoming, there's a crash in the right lane after Muway. Expect delays from Spine Road. It's also affecting the N2 outgoing. That's slow from the R300. On Platerkloof Road, a truck is broken down in the left lane at the N1. On the N1 incoming, there's a truck broken down in the left lane before the Huguenot Tunnel. Traffic lights are faulty in Everglen at Durbanville Road and Kendall Road, in Goodwood at Voortrekker Road and Jakes Gerville Drive, and in Philippi at Jakes Gerville Drive and the R300. Aurélie Kalinga, EWN Traffic.
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1: Welcome back. It is 11:32 and we're pretty close to our very first debut front row sessions. I see our pianist is behind our baby grand. He's already making music and some of the guests have already gathered. If you're around Greenpoint, just come. Just come and we'll accommodate you. Those front row sessions enable you to get really close to the musician, get an understanding of the musician in relation to the instrument. I think it's going to be a wonderful journey. 1 hour of absolute discovery on the classical musical front, and I'm looking forward to that. But before we go there, South Africa's energy future being shaped by more than how electricity is generated. We're talking EVs today. Lester is out there testing the infrastructure, and I know we were worried about that infrastructure, especially on the N1. If you're going to Joburg, you want to know that those recharging stations are going to be placed snugly as your demands require. You haven't quite recharged your Tesla that you're driving, Lester. I suspect it's going to be a walk in the park. And I think the big question is that infrastructure on the N1, is it in place? Can you do that long journey to Joburg with your EV? Or is that still, in what, production? Construction?
0: Well, let me just remind you on what, Henry Ford once said. He said that if he, on your theme of horses, Henry Ford said that if he asked his customers what they wanted, they'd say they want faster horses. This is how technology is also forcing us to adapt and also to adopt. Let me bring it over. Stal Kampier is the business development manager of Black Tower, that is a sister company of Red Rocket. That question that you've done the Cape Town to Joburg route, and people think, I want to travel, I want to do a longer road. Do we have the necessary, the sufficient infrastructure already?
5: 100%. It's been possible to drive the electric vehicle from Cape Town to Joburg probably for the last 5-6 years already, if not more. And that infrastructure is being upgraded, it's ready to go. And other groups are following suit. And we also need to look at, you know, people use this Cape Town Joburg argument very unique in their journey about, yeah, but I can't drive an electric vehicle to Joburg. Well, one, you can. 100% you can. But two, how often do you do that?
0: Yep.
5: You know, and we're not, we need to look at how, where they use their cars, where they use their vehicles, and most of the time they're sitting in traffic, especially in Cape Town,
0: yeah,
5: on the way to work and back. They're going to the mall and they're doing short trips, and that's just the way electric vehicles shine. So the Africans love a road trip, that's for sure. I myself love a road trip, and the in essence, it allows you to use the journey as part of your travel experience. You know, stop in the small town, stop to charge, take it easy, and it's not about racing to the destination.
0: What are you hoping to achieve with Black Tower? because it is about distributing the infrastructure, the charge, and it is about making it quite visible. Look, it's different from a petrol station franchise that's on every corner, and as we were talking earlier, sometimes you want to put in R100 just to top up and get you on your way. But it's also about incorporating it into the existing retail that we already have. So more charging stations at the little garden center, at the retailer, at the little business park. Is that what you want to do with Black Tower?
5: 100%. And I mean, first, I think this is not taking away from our own infrastructure, but the most convenient place for people to charge is at home. They spend a lot of time. If you get home from work at 6:30, and you leave the next morning at 7, that's 12 hours of charging that you could do at home, and that's the cheapest place to charge as well. And then when you are out and about, or you live in a flat or in a place where you can't charge, or you park on the street, your local mall, your local office will have chargers, or should have chargers, that allow you to top up your vehicle during the day, and you incorporate it into your lifestyle. Like,
0: yeah.
5: If you're going to the barber, and you're there for 45 minutes, your car can charge for 45 minutes. If you're going to do your weekly shop on a Monday night or on a Sunday afternoon, your car can charge for that hour. And so you charge. The mentality must be you charge when you can, not when I must.
0: Just very finally, Norbert, our boss Tessa, she drives in from Strand, Somerset West every day. And you were telling me earlier that someone is coming all the way on the NTN from the Helderberg. He would benefit, because you spoke to me about, if you look at the cost benefit analysis of how much you're actually paying to recharge, let's say, every 100 kilometers, why does the longer commute benefit more?
5: Well, it's just you're using, when you're commuting that far and you're spending many hours in traffic on that you're idling away internal combustion into a terribly inefficient at low speed, and you're spending, per kilometer around 40, around 50 in a small petrol car, even more if it's a diesel vehicle, whereas it could be 40 cents a kilometer to drive. That's the kind of savings we're talking about.
0: Don't worry, that's just a Tesla warning me. It's getting too close to the yellow line, Dean Clarence. I'm speaking to Norbert Stark. I'll be very close to our destination, Clarence.
1: I get you, but I think we need to just find out about Tesla. Is Tesla still the benchmark when it comes to EVs? What has the drive been like for you, Lester?
0: I'm enjoying it. Look, I'm a little bit of a traditionalist. I'm no petrol here, but I like the sound of an engine. I appreciate how the note control. I'm very proud of my clutch control. But again, it is about, and then the adoption of new technologies. I think that sooner or later we're going to hit a critical mass in where South Africans will be adopting EVs. Of course, there are a couple of barriers to entry. There's the issue around duties on components, and of course, it's the conversation of our existing internal combustion engine motor vehicle industry. There are a couple of barriers that we get over. But when we do, I think there would be a pretty decent and rapid adoption of EVs in South Africa, Clarence.
1: Yeah, I have absolutely no doubt. And from the responses on the WhatsApp line, you're gonna see it in the very near future if that infrastructure is taking shape to the extent that we've been just waiting for that. We wanted to have that kind of peace of mind, and critical mass, I guess, is going to mean prices drop as well. Maybe hold off a little while longer. I don't know, but it's here. And I think the sooner you embrace it, the more savings are going to accrue in your direction. And thank you for this chat, Les. We are appreciated. Not sure if we can afford a Tesla, but there are cheaper ones out there. It's been a wonderful journey of discovery. Thank you, Red Rocket, and the mothership at the V&A Waterfront hosted us today. Lester met the Rocketeers working across renewable generation, energy trading, and electric mobility. And of course, from there, he set off on a road trip with Black Tower to demonstrate how practical long distance travel in an electrical vehicle has become. Yeah, so there we go. Proof is in the pudding. Now you've had the pudding. along the way. Of course, they're stopping at the Black Tower Nace charging station to showcase the charging process. And we've heard also from his co-pilot, Norbert Stolkamp, business development manager, Black Tower, that the journey between Cape Town and Johannesburg in an EV has been a breeze for about 5 years already. So you can do that long distance kind of journey. We are there. We're there or thereabouts. It is the future. It is here now. And may I say, finally, too, a message in from Liz. Hi, Clarence. We bought a hybrid Toyota Cross. Fabulous as it self-charges. Economical around town. We've done about 500 kilometers and there's still a third of the tank left. We're delighted, says Mary. I think a hybrid was a very compelling proposition. Of course, in that kind of movement to a full EV, and the reports that I've received have just been absolutely wonderful. Neville writes, my dad used to say, get lost in a dark corner. 60 years later, I use the same phrase. I think, Neville, who are you saying that to? Are you saying that in respect of the All Blacks supporter that we interviewed a little earlier? I suspect, Edel doesn't get a lot of support on the All Blacks front. But still, interestingly, Young de Kooning is suggesting that we are going to see a lot of black tops in that Cape Town Stadium tonight, and it's playing out on TV. He also confirmed it's going to be on DSTV. Lots of questions about that. So I have a sneaking suspicion I know what you are going to do tonight.
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12: 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I need to be able to check in with myself once a year and say, how am I doing from a financial planning perspective? And am I doing things actively to get to where I want to be? Because life is a milestone in itself. Living life is a milestone in itself. And where do we learn about these things? We don't learn about it in school. And that's why the component of advice is really important, because we want to make sure that it's not just another product. It's not just another thing. It's really about the advice itself.
11: That was Liberty Life and Legacy Protection on Views and News with Clarence Ford on Cape Talk.
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1: Welcome back. It is 11:45 and we are a lot closer to that wonderful up close and personal moments that we'll have with pianist Isaac van der Merwe. He's in the studio. I see you've been warming up the piano. Isaac, welcome. It's great to have you.
13: Thank you, Clarence.
1: Tell us about the piano.
13: This piano, or the piano in general?
1: I need for it. I need to know if it's more than just aesthetically pleasing. Ooh. I love looking at it.
13: No, look, it's definitely a very good instrument, I must say. It's in quite good condition. Does need a little bit of a tuning today, but aside from that, I really just think I can make a good sound with it, and I look forward to playing it.
1: It needs to be tuned regularly, I would imagine, right?
13: Yeah, no, well, pianos are very complicated organisms, really. They've got thousands and thousands of parts, many of them moving, and it's made out of things like wood, which will respond to the temperature and the sunlight. So really, to take care of a piano, or to be a piano technician, as we call it, is its own vocation.
1: So you say it needs to be tuned?
13: Well, this particular one today needs a little bit of a tuning.
1: Something that we'll miss, but you won't miss, clearly.
13: But the thing is that pianos are also, to me as a pianist, I think, aside from being very complicated machines, as I describe, they're also a lot like people. And you can't meaningfully have a conversation with a person if you don't like them. So I do love this instrument. I'm about to go play it.
1: Do you have a conversation with it then?
13: Well, I think that's a great analogy. We learn through analogy, and so I think there's always a truth to a good analogy. C.S. Lewis says that the truest organ of understanding really is the imagination, and that's what I love about analogy. So sure. The piano is a person.
1: I want to understand, because I want to understand stuff. So is it muscle memory, or are your emotions completely dissolved, immersed into that instrument when you're playing the music?
13: Oh, it's so many things.
1: Is it practice?
13: It's so many things.
1: Nature, is it nurture?
13: Oh, all of the above and more below, Clarence, let me just tell you. Muscle memory plays an important role.
1: That's practice, right?
13: That is practice, but one practices more than just muscle memory. It's said that practice is meaningful repetition, you know? Practice doesn't make perfect. Perfect practice makes perfect.
1: Gary,
13: what I'm saying is
1: Gary
13: it's about...
1: Gary Player said the more you practice, the luckier you get.
13: I like that quite a lot. I'm unfamiliar with Gary.
1: He's a golfer.
13: Okay, all right. Yeah, that's just really fantastic. You know, well, what I mean to say is it really is about quality, not quantity. It's what you are practicing. And yes, one practices for muscle memory, to be able to really do things without thinking about them too hard, so that you have mental space to think about the other necessary personal bits of musical performance. But there's so much else going on. Mm. There's a spontaneous emotional involvement. There's taking cognizance of this piano in front of me today, which is different from the one I practiced yesterday, and responding to that. How does the audience feel?
1: Yeah.
13: Can you feel that? Can you sense that while you're playing? There's so many different things going on.
1: I was just kind of reading through everything about you last night, and it's interesting the resonance that you have with certain composers.
13: Yes, yeah.
1: Is that constantly under construction, constantly revised? Is that like seasonal?
13: It's constantly under construction. Mm. The composers I know, wow, they're such a part of me. There are certain composers I have a better connection with than others. For
1: I
13: instance,
1: get that.
13: I really love Rachmaninoff. I love Bach. I love composers that write a lot like Bach. Bach was a huge inspiration to many composers that came after him. But where there are composers I don't connect with too well, I see that as a challenge, you know. I've grown the most, Clarence, I don't know about you, but from getting to know in real life, in everyday life, people who are radically different from me, who challenge my perceptions, my assumptions, who force me to step outside of myself. When there's a composer that I don't resonate with, you know, and for instance, Mozart, who I'll play today, I didn't enjoy him when I was 16. I thought he was kitsch. I thought he was, oh, it's happy. It just lacks any kind of real depth. And then when I was 18, I had to play some of his music. And I thought to myself, well, so many great musicians far better than me have found something here, clearly. Let me humble myself and look for that. And I got to know this person. I found out he wasn't all that different from me in a few ways. I'm not saying I'm Mozart. I'm saying there was something there. But I had to be open-hearted.
1: Tell us about this dude that lives in this miserable, cold town in Norway that you have an affinity with as well.
13: Oh, this would be Grieg, is that correct?
1: Yes.
13: Yeah. So a couple of years back, I made my debut playing as a soloist with the Cape Town Philharmonic Orchestra, which is just a huge privilege because this orchestra is of an international quality. They're just the cream of the crop of Capetonian music, the Cape Town Philharmonic. And to be selected to play as a soloist with them, I was just very grateful. And the piece that I played with them was this piece by this Norwegian composer, Grieg, his piano concerto in A minor, which is quite famous. He's not a composer that I've played a lot of music by. In fact, it's just the concerto and one or two miniatures.
1: Okay, so there's no affinity.
13: But there is an affinity, because I spent 3 months of my life learning his piano concerto, which is, you know, a substantial half-hour piece
1: of
13: music.
1: It's an investment.
13: And it is an investment, but that's how classical music works. We really do practice for months, sometimes years, before we feel we've kind of mastered a piece well enough to really speak its spirit and get through everything that's required in the body. And what was really helpful, you say, about the sort of the cold climate, is just to look at some pictures of where this man grew up.
1: Yes.
13: Yeah.
1: And I was trying to understand how you could have affinity with somebody that kind of grew up in that cold, harsh environment, well, relative to ours. Well,
13: no one's all that different from anybody else, but it certainly helps to have
1: a
13: little
1: bit of love and romance the same there in the miserable cold as it is here?
13: Well, I'm sure more of it happens indoors than in South Africa. But nonetheless,
1: that's a good point.
13: As I say, all human
1: beings...
13: Well,
1: we got vast open spaces,
13: Yes, we do. We have mountains. They look slightly different, but I'm sure that a Norwegian feels a similar sense of that slight sorrow, that nostalgia, at just the grandeur of this thing that makes you feel so tiny and so important at the same time. And to look at his mountains, that was, for me, in getting to know that piece, it was somehow... It brought me closer to it, and the music spoke better.
1: Well, probably winter as well. I mean, long nights, 24-hour nights. Can you imagine that? Here's a voice note in about practice. I'd like to hear what the contributor has to say.
14: Just passing on a little something. Andrew Campbell, you're from Felistop. You don't practice until you've got it right. You practice until you cannot get it wrong.
1: Sure, that's a lot of practice.
13: I'm so sorry. I think I missed the first half of that.
1: You don't practice to get it right. You practice until you can't get it wrong. Really? You're a human being.
13: I get something wrong.
1: Somebody's going to piss you off in the traffic. You're going to get behind a piano. You're not going to love it that much, right?
13: Well, I think what you say is quite wise, in that it speaks about how there's no real difference between me at the piano and me in the rest of my life. There could be, but then I wouldn't be an honest musician. There are days when you hold on to anger, to something that's imperfect, to a piano that is out of tune. These are the things that you let go of, just like in life. You know, you really have to take cognizance of your inner state, be honest about it, and that's what comes out. It occurred to me, one more thought on that topic, it occurred to me the other day, you know, there's this thing about wrong notes. Somehow pianists especially have a thing about wrong notes sometimes. The worst mistakes I've made in my life have all been off stage. I care about music quite a lot, but there's a certain triviality to it. It's so important to me, don't get me wrong, but there are so many other things in life, and music is about that. It's secondary to that. It comes out of that. And then I just want to respond a little bit to...
1: Don't get it wrong.
13: Yeah, no.
1: Crazy perfection.
13: No. I'm saying I do get it wrong because I'm imperfect and I'm human, and when I play, it comes out of that.
1: Sure.
13: You know?
1: But you only really get it wrong if you get the next note wrong as well.
13: Oh, yes. Well, this reminds me of something that my dear piano teacher, Francois de Toy, says. There's this story in the Bible of Lot's wife. Many listeners will, I'm sure, be familiar. They are fleeing this burning town, the burning towns of Sodom and Gomorrah. Lot's wife looks back at the burning city and is turned into a pillar of salt. And when I make a mistake, when I'm playing for my teacher in a lesson, and then shortly after that I stuff up again, because instead of dealing with the next music that's coming, I thought about the thing I got wrong in the past, he laughs at me and he says, Lot's wife, pillar of salt. You know, you can't do that. We are dealing with the present and the future. You cannot live in the past. This is so true in music.
1: Don't beat yourself up on that.
13: You can't. And I do not practice until I cannot get it wrong. I will always get it wrong. And I have to allow myself to get it wrong. Otherwise, I am clinging to a goal that is impossible and inhuman. A goal of controlling everything until it is clinical and pristine and no longer has any of me with my imperfections inside of it.
1: It does also mean that you need to leave the frustrations of traffic by the door, maybe the fight with your partner.
13: Mm-hmm. You can leave it by the door if you are capable of letting go of it. Sometimes you try to do that, and if you're honest with yourself, you couldn't do that. And then you have to tell yourself that today I don't feel so great, and that's okay, because that can be in the music too.
1: What does that mean? You're going to be a little more aggressive with the auto-tune piano?
13: Oh, maybe not aggressive. I wouldn't like that response. I'm not a very aggressive person, generally speaking. I don't stay angry.
1: You're not going to hit at it a little harder, maybe?
13: No, but there's dissonance in the music. There's dissonance in any good music. That is harmonies that, instead of being comfortable on their own, lead somewhere. And maybe I'll let the frustration into that a little bit.
1: It's absolutely futile to talk the music. Ultimately, he must play. David says, stop talking and let him play, please. David, the piano's outside. It's not in the studio. We're going to go outside now. That's why we invited you here, so that you can have that front row seat with our young 23-year-old maestro pianist, Isaac van der Merwe. The debut of Front Row Sessions will unfold from here on in. Till next Monday on air, have a great weekend. 9 o'clock on Monday. That's when we see each other again.
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1: Good afternoon, I'm Bali Dlamini. The probe into the deaths of two teenagers affiliated with the prestigious St. Stithians College now involves a murder investigation. According to police, post-mortem findings indicate Cameron Waldeck Cooks may have been strangled to death, while Ethan Kutsia is believed to have died by suicide. The pair was found dead at a lodge in Mpumalanga earlier this week. While police initially opened an inquest docket, they now say a murder investigation has been launched. Police spokesperson Mavela Masondo.
2: The South African Police Service in Mpumalanga is now investigating a case of murder and an inquest following the deaths of two teenagers at a certain lodge in Sabi. The investigation is still continuing to establish the full circumstances surrounding the incident.
1: Cooperative Governance Minister Velinkosini Hlabisa has officially proclaimed the 4th of November as the date for local government elections. Eligible South Africans have until midnight to register or update their details online. This is when the voters' roll will close, marking the official start of the 90-day countdown to election day. Alfara Mushwana reports.
3: It's all systems go for political parties contesting the upcoming local government elections, with campaigns now expected to shift into full swing. With exactly 90 days until South Africans head to the polls, political parties will use the time to persuade voters to back them at the ballot box. The latest IEC figures show that more than 29 million people have registered to cast their vote on the 4th of November. Now that the election date has officially been proclaimed, the IEC is also expected to brief the media today on its state of readiness for the polls. Meanwhile, eligible South Africans have until midnight to register to vote or update their registration details before the voters' roll closes. Alfa Ramshwana, Eyewitness News.
1: A convicted cop killer has been sentenced to life in prison in the Western Cape High Court. Ayozola Fulu was found guilty on multiple charges, including the murder of Constable Akho Nzingo in 2024. Nzingo was shot during a crime prevention operation in Khayelitsha. Hawks spokesperson Siyabulela Vukubi.
4: The court heard that on the night of the incident in June 2024, the deceased Constable Nzingo and two colleagues were conducting crime prevention patrols in Khayelitsha. They noticed a suspicious male standing on the side of the road. As they approached in order to search him, he opened fire on them. During the exchange of gunfire, Constable Zig was shot and was rushed to hospital, where he tragically lost his life.
1: South Africa is boosting its fight against climate change with a $500 million loan agreement with the Asian Infrastructure Investment Bank. The loan will support the South Africa Metro Trading Services Program, which aims to improve the financial sustainability and performance of municipal services. This includes water and sanitation, electricity and solid waste management. Annelita Fandese reports.
5: The program is co-financed with the World Bank as part of a broader $3 billion initiative led by the South African government. National Treasury says the funding will also support reforms to improve municipal governance, financial management, and operational efficiency while encouraging climate-smart investment. By 2031, the program targets a reduction in non-revenue water from 41% to 28%, while electricity losses are expected to fall from 22% to 12%. The deal also marks the Asian Infrastructure Investment Bank's first investment in South Africa and is set to form part of the government's efforts to build more sustainable and resilient cities. Annelita Fandese, Eyewitness News.
1: And in Spain, police have arrested 78 people and seized 18 high-speed boats in a major crackdown against trafficking. Police say the major bust has dismantled one of the largest criminal networks involved in smuggling migrants across the Mediterranean. Investigators believe the group was responsible for at least 64 migrant smuggling operations, in which more than 2,000 people were brought to Spain. This generated profits of more than 24 million euros. Among those arrested were four alleged leaders of the organization. Gold is trading at $4,310.24 an ounce. The rand is at 16.25 to the dollar, 21.84 to the pound, 18.73 to the euro, and Brent crude oil is at $83.24 a barrel.
6: Well, at this stage, if you're heading through Devland, heading into Eldorado Park, we still have those roadworks slowing down traffic on the Golden Highway between the N1 and the N12. Also slow-moving traffic leaving the Edenville, Boksburg area, heading into Bedford View. slow-moving traffic on the R24 westbound between Edenvale Road and the Kilis interchange. And in the Mother City roadworks, still slowing down traffic, M3 southbound before Princess Anne, causing heavy delays all the way from Hospital Bend.
1: It's a fine Friday afternoon in Gauteng today. Temperatures have peaked at highs of between 22 and 23 degrees, while Cape Town is partly cloudy with light and variable winds and a high of 18 degrees. The top story in EWN, the probe into the deaths of two teenagers affiliated with the prestigious St. Stithians College now involves a murder investigation.
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8: Coming up on the show today, the NAC Joint gives an update on immigration enforcement operations. The ANC adopts its manifesto for the local government elections. The party also visits the family of a murdered eThekwini councillor. There are growing concerns about a taxi war in Cape Town. And it's Friday, so sports and good things too. All of that over the next hour.
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8: Good afternoon. Welcome to the Midday Report on 702 and Cape Talk with me, Mandy Wiener. Great to be with you today. Sure, I got such a shock when I heard that lead story in Eyewitness News. I didn't expect that. But let's wait for the police and more detail to come out there about what I thought was a very, very tragic story about those two young people who died at Sabi. But as you heard in the Eyewitness News bulletin, maybe more complicated than what we initially thought it to be. Lots to talk about today. The NAC Joint is about to have an update. So the police and other law enforcement as well, about where they are at the moment in immigration enforcement operations. So we'll take you there live when that starts. But also the ANC, busy with an ANC NEC meeting, local government elections. When are they going to tell us who their mayoral candidates are? I wonder why it's taking so long for them to say who their mayoral candidates are going to be. They're really leaving it quite late. What are your thoughts on that? Send me a WhatsApp voice note, 072-702-1702, 072-567-1567. And then, of course, Friday, so sports and good things too. It is a long weekend. Lots of good sport to keep you busy with. All right, let's start with the ANC NEC meeting currently underway. The African National Congress convening a meeting of its National Executive Committee, adopting its manifesto for the local government elections. Alpha Ramashwana, EWN reporter, is on that one for us. Alpha, good afternoon to you. Oh, Alpha. Alpha's on the phone and he's in studio. Which one do you want to go with?
9: Sorry, I'll go with the studio. So sorry.
8: That's why you got to hear him. Sometimes this happens in radio. That was quite impressive. Have you ever been on radio, on phone, and in studio at the same time?
9: I guess I'm a trailblazer.
8: Ah, trailblazer. Not just on social media, in other ways too. Okay, so Alpha's in studio. He's watching what's happening with the ANC NEC meeting. All right, talk us through what the ANC has been saying about its local government manifesto.
9: Good afternoon, Mandy. Yes, the ANC is having its National Executive Committee meeting, and of course they're going to be drafting and finalizing the party's election manifesto for the upcoming local government elections. That manifesto is going to be launched by the party's president, Cyril Ramaphosa, on the 23rd of this month, so in the next 2 weeks. And really, what they are going to be drafting today is the party's priorities ahead of the upcoming local government elections, how they plan to fix the municipalities, the big municipalities like Joburg, Ekurhuleni, and Tshwane, and the metros across the country. I mean, you would know that the ANC has been struggling in these municipalities. And I was reading a document which says that the ANC's latest polling in Joburg sits at 18%. So they would need to really convince voters to vote for them at the upcoming local government elections. And the manifesto that they're going to be working on this weekend is the exact same document that might decide whether or not people will vote for the ANC at the upcoming local government elections.
8: Are they going to tell us who their mayoral candidates are?
9: It doesn't seem they're going to tell us who their mayoral candidates are anytime soon. I mean, we have been following the interviews of the ANC in Joburg. I mean, the recommended person by the party's top brass is Reverend Frank Chikane, an ANC veteran. But we also have heard from some of our sources that it seems he's having his own second thoughts at the moment. So it seems it's a process that might go on for a few more days. We were expecting an announcement at the end of July, but we did not get that announcement from the ANC. So at this moment, we still don't know who the party's mayoral candidates are. And I mean, political parties like the Democratic Alliance, Action SA, the EFF now as well, have already announced their own mayoral candidates and are hitting the ground running. So it seems that the ANC's own internal processes are taking much longer than expected. The plan was to make an announcement at this NEC meeting, but at this moment, according to the SG, Fikile Mbalula, it doesn't seem that they will make that announcement.
8: There's new polling out from the Social Research Foundation, which tells us that the ANC is sitting on 18% in Joburg. The DA is sitting on 42%. You know, is the ANC, in your opinion, Alpha, going into this local government election? They are campaigning late. They are announcing their candidate late. We know Helen Zille has been on the ground swimming and abseiling and doing everything that she does. What is the sense that you're getting from the ANC on this?
9: I mean, we have been having this conversation with ANC leaders for quite some time. It really feels like the party's own internal processes are holding it back, because unlike in most political parties where decisions are made quickly, the ANC's decisions are made by its highest decision-making body in between conferences, which is the NEC, and it sits mostly at most once a month. And so those internal processes have been holding the party back. But at the moment, when you go around Joburg every weekend, you do see other political parties in certain communities already starting to campaign, but not so much the ANC, simply because they also still have to complete these internal processes of selecting their own mayoral candidates and finalizing their own elections campaign strategy. So it does seem as though they would need to have a conversation about these internal processes, because it doesn't seem like it's doing them any justice. I mean, 18% for a party that once held Johannesburg, Tswane and Ekurhuleni is really quite low, given that already the Democratic Alliance is already campaigning hard on the ground.
8: Alpha, thank you so much. Alpha Ramashwana, EWN reporter, speaking to us there. So the ANC's NEC meeting is meeting. They are adopting their local government elections manifesto. What do you think about that polling result that is out from the Social Research Foundation, putting the ANC at 18% in the city of Joburg, putting the DA at 42%? Do you think the ANC is leaving this too late? Do you think they're nonchalant about Joburg and about the local government elections? You would think that they'd learned their lesson after the national elections in 2024 when they got such a shock. What do you think about that? And what do you think about Reverend Frank Chikane as a potential mayoral candidate still yet to be announced? And we've got so many other candidates that have been announced. I'd love to hear your thoughts on that.
0: Cape Talk. 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
8: Well, let's stay with the ANC in KwaZulu-Natal now. Yesterday, we had the murder of eThekwini councillor Sibusiso Kwela, and the ANC has condemned that. Kwela, the municipality's Ward 17 councillor, was shot dead inside his office in Klaarwater near Marion Hill on yesterday. According to police, he was in his office with several community members when an unknown man arrived, posed as someone needing assistance. When the councillor went outside to assist, the man drew a firearm and shot him several times. The ANC is visiting the family of the murdered councillor. Sifiso Sonjika is the ANC KZN spokesperson and joins us now. Sifiso, good afternoon to you. And firstly, our condolences to the ANC on the murder of your councillor.
10: Good afternoon, Mindy, and good afternoon to your 702 listeners.
8: What is your reaction as the ANC to what happened here?
10: Well, Mindy, we are quite saddened by the news of this cowardice killing, which we think it was properly planned assassination of Councillor Kwela. We are saddened. We have sent our condolences to the family. Today, the regional leadership is visiting the family. But we are generally worried that the killing of public representatives continues. We have characterized this as a direct attack to our democracy, because there is no family that is going to allow any member of their family to stand to be a public representative if they know very well that they might as well be sending them to death. So we think that it's something that needs a broader discussion in the society. But it's not only because we talk about a politician being killed. Our concern is that there are too many illegal guns that are circulating in the community. But we are frustrated, as they say as well, that it's easy decision to make that an individual must be killed. The councillor was at work, was not even killed somewhere. He was killed serving his community, as he was elected to do. So we really condemn this killing, but we are also asking that the community should assist the police in this investigation, so that those who committed this crime are caught and caught urgently, because we think community must play a big role in assisting the police in their investigations.
8: Are you worried, as the ANC, about the run-up to the local government elections in KwaZulu-Natal and potentially more targeted assassinations taking place?
10: Well, Mandy, what we do not want to do is to speculate of what was the motive, because sometimes the speculations, they also misdirect the investigations. We want the police to do their own work they are trained to do, to find out who did this and what was the motive. We will find that at a later stage. But over the years, we have seen a problem when we are approaching elections. We are not suggesting this might be related, but obviously we should be concerned that as we approach what we call a silly season, that people are competing to be elected. But there's a simple way. That's why democracy is good. The better way of competing is the ballot. We must convince people to vote for our political party. What is what we are doing as the ANC. But there is no need for people to be murdered, for someone to be elected. You kill somebody for the election and we don't get elected. And we think that we need to play politics differently. And we indeed to answer directly, we are concerned. We hope that it's not going to go down that route, that people who are standing for to be elected as councillors are murdered.
8: Are you worried it could be a deterrent for people willing to stand for public office if indeed this was a political assassination?
10: That's why we think if we don't find a way of stopping this, it is a direct attack to our democracy, because individuals would be scared to stand. You will probably end up with people who are not wanted by communities, but they are there because people fear them. So the system of democracy is designed that the will of the people must prevail, and that's we are worried, and rightly so, because there is no individual or families who will agree that their members of families must be councillors if they know that it means death. So it's not only the police that needs to deal with this matter, because this is an after effect. We think we need to invest, police must invest more on the intelligence and prevention, but communities must take up this thing, because communities must really be protectors of their own public representatives. Somebody must know something, and such things must be reported. For example, Councillor Kwela, he had no enemies, he had no bodyguards, he was doing what he does every day to work for the community, and he's murdered. It is worrying, but quite upsetting as well, that you get people who sit somewhere and decide that a father or of his children, a leader of the society must just

0: Oh, actually, I wanted to make a point about that. So he mentioned democracy, right? And how democracy functions. There was research that told us that 8% of people in KwaZulu-Natal think that democracy is the correct model for us to be following. 8%. That's frightening. When you look at these targeted assassinations that are taking place, which, and of course, political hits are rife amongst them, it really makes you worry that people would rather take somebody out if they're a councillor than go to the ballot box and vote for them. It's really, really worrying in the run-up to the local government elections, because local councillors, those are the jobs that people want. On the WhatsApp line, Mandy, Joburg is an utter debacle and SA is following closely on its heels, proudly brought to us by the inherently corrupt, financial and morally bankrupt ANC. The underlying reasons why cities are underinvesting in infrastructure are solely due to overstaffing and overpaying municipal staff who fail to deliver basic services, theft and corruption. They need to deal with this first before overtaxing residents. Kevin says, Mandy, we know the ANC's playbook, t-shirts and hampers for votes the week before the elections. Sadly, it works. That's in response to whether or not the ANC is being nonchalant or not. I mean, I think the ANC is leaving it very late in these contested metros. They're adopting their manifesto, but they need to actually tell us who is going to be running for the office of mayor in these metros.
1: Mindy Winner, I think the ANC, it's gone. You know why I said it's gone? It's dead. There's nobody that will vote for them. You could understand that you've got ministers who are waiting prisoners, Mandashe, Nomvula. How are they going to convince me that I must vote for them if, say, they come to my house? Because one thing that I'll say, you are supposed to be jailed, but we are still participating. What kind of a democracy is this? It's 500 in spring.
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8: Good afternoon, Mandy. The only party that people can, let's say two parties that people can vote for, Action SA and Freedom Front. Those are the only two. There's no other.
9: Mandy, if we look at the Joburg nomination candidates, it actually reflects lack of leadership, quality leadership that we have in the political landscape of South Africa. All the five so far nominated candidates, from Lukhona not having experience, Ellen Zille, old and trusted, Herman Mashaba, previous mayor, Dr. Tlaleng, lack of experience. Now ANC wants to bring another old candidate, Frank Chikane. I mean, it just shows you where we are as a country, that we do not have proper succession and leadership, which is sad.
10: Good day, Mandy. I'm not surprised that the ANC is struggling. Only fools and thieves will support them and vote for them. There's no issue about that. If you give me R1 million now and tell me to vote for the ANC, I will say no, thank you. Because they have brought our country to its knees.

0: No accountability, trying to hide the wrongdoing. So they will never get my support. I voted once for the ANC in 1994 because I believed in justice and equality for all.
1: That's such a crazy concept to think. If you were offered R1 million, would you vote for a particular party if you didn't agree with what they stood for? I wonder how most people would respond to that. Thank you very much for those WhatsApp voice notes on the WhatsApp line. Afternoon, Mandy. Let's be realistic. Traditionally, the ANC never announced their mayoral candidates beforehand. This has always been a DA thing. In fact, the first time they imitated the DA and announced Thoko Madikizela as their mayoral candidate, they had revolts in Tshwane. They ended up choosing Ramakgopa, but the damage had already been done. So not knowing the candidate has never been an inconvenience. It is not, it is just not unusual. That's from Tebo. Yeah, thanks very much. I mean, you're absolutely right. I just think that when you've got a candidate like Helen Zille or Lekona, that you may want to put up somebody that's going to be able to contest against them. But thank you very much for sending all those messages through. We're waiting for that NAT joint briefing to start. The police and other law enforcement agencies due to hold a briefing at 12 o'clock about their immigration policy enforcement. We'll take you there live. But at the moment, the Justice Minister, Mameluke Kubai, it's her turn to testify at the Gompepe Commission. And if you're trying to keep track of all these commissions, the Gompepe Commission is the one that is looking at the prosecution of TRC crimes. So let's take a listen to what the Justice Minister is saying there.
2: Minister.
3: I might have missed the question. I'm not so sure what I'm asked to respond to.
2: Yes, Mr. Sonny.
4: As you please, Chairperson. Minister, the only point I'm making is the Constitution requires a person who will act without fear, favor, or prejudice.
3: Correct.
4: The Act provides that in ordered and it requires independence. The Act provides, and I'm saying one of the reasons for the 10-year, not the only reason, for the 10-year tenure of appointment is so that the person can act independently and not be worried that if I do something that the executive might or the president may be unhappy with, I could be removed. So I'm just saying that what is envisaged totally is a period of office of some duration. Doesn't necessarily need to be 10. You can't have, well, it's not envisaged that it will be periods of office of just 2 to 3 years. And is that not a matter
3: The
4: that
3: proposal to reduce, I'm battling to hear you.
4: Oh.
3: Is it the proposal to reduce the years
4: No,
3: from
4: no,
3: 10
4: no, no,
3: years?
4: no. I'm saying the fact that persons serve for such short duration can't be good for the NDPP.
3: I'm lost. Person who are short, meaning as acting, they are not good for NDPP.
4: No. Minister, let me start again. And it's not a criticism of you. I'm just.
3: No, no, no, I don't
4: well,
3: take it that way. But I'm trying to understand so that I
4: yes,
3: can
4: no, no, I
3: help the
4: understand.
3: Commission.
4: So the Act envisages that when a person is appointed as NDPP, the person will be appointed for a period of 10 years, and it is expected that the person, unless the person is removed from office, will serve the full 10 years.
3: Correct.
4: And that's to ensure continuity in the
3: Correct.
4: fight against crime.
3: Correct.
4: You accept that?
3: Yes.
4: Now, I'm saying that if you look at how the short duration for which the NDPPs who've been appointed after Ms. Nguka served until Ms. Batoi, that is inconsistent with what was envisaged. And I'm just bringing that to your attention so that one can say, well, to the extent that the NDPP may not have been performing, that's a factor to take into account. Would you accept that?
3: Maybe let me. I hope I understand it correctly, Advocate Zweli. The issue of security of tenure can be informed by different issues, especially when you look at the durations. When you appoint, I sit and appoint quite regularly, and even in various capacities, whether you're appointing judges, you're appointing magistrates, you can never determine that I'm appointing for a person to leave, commissioners. You appoint in the belief...
5: The justice.
1: Justice Minister Mamoloko Kubai, thank you to Newsroom Africa for that feed coming in there. She's testifying at the Kampepe Commission into TRC cases. I don't really know what to say about that. 12:31, time for Eyewitness News headlines.
6: Thanks, Mandy. Good afternoon. Well, the probe into the deaths of two teenagers affiliated with the prestigious St. Stithians College now involves a murder investigation. According to police, post-mortem findings indicate Cameron Waldeck Cooks may have been strangled to death, while Ethan Kutsia is believed to have died by suicide. The pair was found dead at a lodge in Mpumalanga earlier this week. The Development Bank of Southern Africa says the 4.6 billion rand reconstruction of Parliament is on track for completion next year. Today, parliamentarians were taken on a site visit of the new National Assembly building that will be able to accommodate 1,200 people. The DBSA says with construction now 76% complete, Parliament will be able to host next year's State of the Nation address. And a Chinese-owned clothing factory in Hammarsdale, west of Durban, has been shut down for violating several occupational health and safety standards. The Department of Labour conducted a raid at the factory this morning. Labour inspectors say the factory is operating under poor working conditions. Well, those are the headlines. This EWN and more at 1 or as it happens.
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8: Good afternoon. I'm Mawande Mateza. The Stormers are looking to cause a huge upset when they play New Zealand in the opening match of rugby's greatest rivalry tour tonight. It's the first time the All Blacks will come up against the Stormers, having previously played five matches against Western Province, winning three and losing two. Director of Rugby John Dobson is also hoping for a much improved performance against international test teams after a heavy loss to the British and Irish Lions 5 years ago.
9: At Lions Tour, you were part of the club. It was such an unsatisfactory product, wasn't it? Yeah, we had about eight guys out in the week with COVID. There was Springbok A and Springboks in the bubble. There was no crowd. We all took 40 or 50, all the franchises. And I think if we're going to this traditional touring is going to have value. The midweek teams at some stage are going to have to get very close or turn one of these teams over. Otherwise, they are going to lose their value. So if the franchise is going to roll over and the tummy's tickled, then this tour thing's not going to work.
8: Kickoff at the DHL Stadium is at 7. Banyana Banyana are one step away from qualifying for the 2027 World Cup. Banyana are playing host Morocco in the quarterfinals of the women's AFCON on Saturday night, and a win there will guarantee them a place at next year's tournament. Kickoff in that one is at 10 p.m. tomorrow. And South Africa's athletes have impressed at the World Under-20 Championships in the USA. Marco Ferreira won bronze in the men's 100 meters, finishing third in a time of 10.16 seconds in the final. It was South Africa's second medal after Jaco van Dijk won bronze in the men's shot put. Leonard Kukumur won his 400-meter semifinal in the second fastest time and is through to the final tomorrow, as is South Africa's Crain Romain, who will also be in that race. Mawande Mateza, Eyewitness News Sport.
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5: Well, at this stage, if you're traveling through Edenvale heading towards Bedford View, slow moving traffic, R24 westbound. This is between Edenvale Road and the Gilulis Interchange, while in the Devland area heading towards El Dorado Park, there's bumpery bumper traffic. This is on the Golden Highway between the N1 and the N12. Also, slow moving traffic if you're traveling through the Sharon Lee area. This is on Malibongwe Drive between the N1 and Belez. And there's also slow-moving traffic if you're in the Mother City due to roadworks. N1 incoming. This is approaching the engine garage. Also, there's bumper-to-bumper traffic also due to roadworks. M3 southbound between Princess Anne and Hospital Bend. If you come across any other traffic issues, kindly WhatsApp us on 072-702-1702.
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1: 12:37 on the Midday Report. NatJoints is having a briefing at the moment. They're giving an update on the immigration enforcement operations. So an update on the 30th of July, also on the election registration weekends and upcoming plans for the local government elections. Deputy National Commissioner, Lieutenant General Tabelo Mosikili, currently speaking. Let's listen in.
22: Prosecuted and upon conviction face lengthy prison sentences. There is an absolutely no justification for taking the life of another simply because of political intolerance, political differences, or political contestations. The Political Killing Task Team, known as PKTT, has consistently demonstrated its expertise and capability in solving even the most complex politically motivated murder cases and related offenses, regardless of how long investigation may take. Since its establishment in 2018, this multidisciplinary and multisectoral task team has arrested more than 400 suspects, including over 180 alleged hitmen linked to the murders of councillors, political leaders, and party members. From January to date, several politically motivated murders have been recorded ahead of local government elections. This includes the murder of MKP member in Gauteng, a Democratic Alliance ward candidate councillor in Western Cape, two ANC councillors, one in Eastern Cape and one in KwaZulu-Natal, and two EFF members in Gauteng. These are men and women who were friends, who were family members, who were aunts, fathers, or mothers of somebody. All of these cases are under investigations by the PKTT, and we are confident that those responsible will be identified, arrested, and brought before the courts. A total of 7 suspects have so far been arrested in conjunction with these politically motivated murders. This includes 1 suspect arrested for a murder of a Democratic Alliance ward councillor in the Western Cape, 2 suspects arrested for a murder of ANC councillor in the Eastern Cape, 3 suspects arrested for a murder of EFF member in Bronkhorstspruit, Gauteng, and 1 suspect arrested for a murder of EFF ward councillor in Valmansdal, again in Gauteng. These arrests demonstrate that those responsible for politically motivated violence will be pursued relentlessly.
1: Deputy National Commissioner, Lieutenant General Thobela Mosekile, speaking there as Nat Joint gives an update. We were just talking about political assassinations and how worrying it's been following the murder of a KZN in Itakwini, an ANC councillor. So at least the Political Killings Task Team working on that and the voter election plan that feed courtesy of Newsroom Africa.
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1: In KwaZulu-Natal, the Department of Labor, led by Deputy Minister Jomo Sibiya, is conducting raids at the moment. Tabiso Gorba, EWN reporter, is following along to see what's happening. Tabiso, good afternoon to you. Thanks very much for your time. Tell us about these raids being conducted by the Department of Labor.
0: Good afternoon, Mandy. Well, you'll remember, Mandy, that on June this year, this was at the height of these anti-illegal immigration protests that were happening across the country. President Cyril Ramaphosa addressed the nation saying that government will be cracking down hard on employees, especially businesses that are employing people who are not documented to be in this country, but also who don't have work permits to be in the country. So where we currently are, Mandy, is we're at a factory complex in Hammersdale. This is west of Durban, where police, labor employment officials, labor inspectors, home affairs immigration officials, we have just finished conducting a raid. And there has been at least 28 people who have been arrested. Now, these are people who are foreign nationals. Majority of them, Mandy, are documented. However, they do not have work permits or work visas, meaning that they are not allowed to be employed in the country of South Africa. So about 28 people have been arrested. They are going to be properly processed by the Home Affairs immigration officials, and obviously then other processes will then follow. But it's interesting that here, Mandy, we also have been speaking to some of the workers, and what they've told us, Mandy, about the worker conditions is very heartbreaking and awful. We've heard that, you know, they work incredibly long hours. They don't get paid in line with the minimum wage. They get paid less than the minimum wage. But also the conditions here are incredibly deplorable in terms of the factory, the state of the factory. It's a dilapidated factory. The wires are out. For some reason, the windows are closed. There's no ventilation. And as I said, the workers work incredibly long hours. And one of the reasons that they work incredibly long hours is that this is a clothing factory, Mandy. And one of the things we observed was that there's these huge boxes of clothes. So there's obviously, in some sense, it is a successful factory in terms of there is a customer base where this factory is supplying this customer base. That's why there's these huge boxes of clothes that are being prepared for delivery. And it's then raised a very sort of ideological question that I asked to the Deputy Minister, Mr. Jomo Sibiya, in terms of the fact that, you know, these people are providing some sort of employment. Yes, it's not in line with labor, but they are providing some sort of employment. So then what is the balance between employment but also enforcing labor laws of the country? And this is what the Deputy Minister of Labor and Employment, Mr. Jomo Sibiya, had to say to that question.
2: We're engaging quite a number of business owners in South Africa, Chinese business owners and South African business owners, where we are educating them about our labor laws, because some claim that they don't understand our labor laws. We have availed our employees to assist them every day to make sure that they comply with labor laws. It's part of trying to make sure that we balance this act of not collapsing businesses and even creating unemployment to the largest scale you can think about. Yes, we don't want unemployment in our country. We want to deal with unemployment in our country, but it shouldn't come at an expense of our people. It shouldn't come at an expense of workers. Anybody who wants to come and invest in South Africa must respect the laws of the Republic, must respect all our laws, because we're a country of laws. Investment must go parallel with our laws as well and legislations. So we are trying to strike that balance. We don't want business to collapse, but business must do what is right.
1: Deputy Minister Jomo Sibiya speaking there as those raids are being conducted in KwaZulu-Natal. Tabiso Gorba, EWN reporter, thanks for that.
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1: There are growing concerns that we could see another taxi war brewing at the moment. Qatar, following two separate shootings incidents over the past 2 days, leaving one person dead, two others injured. There's also been a voice note circulating on social media in which an unidentified person threatens to target taxis operating in the Bellville-Nyanga route. And we know that this has been an area of contention as well. And Ntuthuzelo Nene, EWN reporter on this for us. And Ntuthuzelo, give us an overview of where we are at the moment with this.
3: Good afternoon, Mandy. Well, it certainly appears that tensions are escalating on that route you just mentioned between Bellville and Nyanga. Yesterday, yes, one person believed to be a commuter was killed and a taxi driver was wounded when gunmen opened fire near the Nyanga taxi rank in the afternoon. And this is after another commuter was injured in a separate shooting on that same route just a day earlier. Now, both of these incidents, Mandy, as you have mentioned, happened after a threatening voice note began circulating on social media. And in it, an unidentified person warns that taxis operating on that route would be targeted unless money was paid. But it's not clear what money this person is talking about. And at this stage, police have not linked that voice note directly to these shootings. And it's now part of their investigations. But these latest attacks, Mandy, you know, as you have correctly said, they are raising concerns because we've seen this kind of violence before in the taxi industry in Cape Town. Last year, Mobility MEC Isaac Selegu had to step in and temporarily close certain taxi routes and taxi ranks after deadly clashes between rival taxi associations in the Somerset West, Khayelitsha, and the Mfuleni corridor. And those extraordinary measures were introduced to protect commuters and restore order. There's also a standing court order that prohibits taxi associations and their members from intimidating, threatening, or assaulting drivers, and also from disrupting lawful public transport operations. So later this afternoon, we'll be speaking to MEC Selegu to find out whether the province is considering similar intervention measures again and whether these latest shootings could amount to a breach of that court order that is in place. But in the meantime, we did speak to Qatar chairperson Ngulego Sithibe, and he told us that the association has already increased security by deploying marshals to patrol that Bellville-Nyanga route in an effort to protect both the commuters and the taxi operators that are operating there. Let's take a listen to what he had to say.
4: I would like to condemn these acts that are taking place at Qatar, and also asking or appealing to the police and law enforcement agencies to get the perpetrators and brought them into book. Yes, I can confirm yesterday the incident took place around afternoon, whereby one of our vans was driving from Bellville to Philippi, and then it got shot. We really condemn this type of acts that are taking place at Qatar region. This is one of the biggest concerns Qatar always worried about, whatever is happening, whether it's the banning of the taxis or is the fighting internal fight that are taking place. It always affects our communities. Once again,
1: Very concerning situation there. Growing concerns there could be another taxi war brewing. Ntuthuzelo Nene, EWN reporter, thanks very much for that.
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1: With Tolakele Mganga. Tolakele Mganga joining us in studio to have a look at the weekend sports. The gentlemen in the sports department are not quite as optimistic about Banyana Banyana is the sense that I'm getting. Tell us what your views are on the WEFCON quarterfinal.
25: Realistically or emotionally?
1: Let's do both.
25: Emotionally, we are totally going to win that game, totally going to qualify for the World Cup, and totally going to win WEFCON. Realistically, we just have not had a good enough performance to say, you know what, we can go up against a team that are the host nation at the end of the day, have not conceded a goal at this tournament, have had players that are already putting themselves in contention to be considered players of the tournament. But I would say the one thing that Banyana does have for them is the experience. They've been at the stage 5 finals and winning the trophy. So the spine and the majority of the squad are players that have been there and done it before. But also on the flip side of that, you can say, are they kind of aging out? Because you still need the freshness, you still need the youth, you still need that excitement, which has been something that has been missing with the games where even when the substitutes are coming on, it's not really changing the game. We're still relying on Thembi Kgatlana to be the one that scores the goals for us. In the goalkeeper department, it's been about 3 tournaments now where we're going either Caitlin or Andile, and both of them have kind of made mistakes that have cost the team when it comes to this tournament. But I think on paper, Banyana do have the quality to cause an upset against Morocco. But what Morocco do have in their favour is the fact that the host nation, they've done so well in this tournament.
1: I've
25: They're
1: been
25: not
1: impressed
25: relying
1: by
25: on
1: them.
25: The past.
1: I thought they've been playing really well.
25: It's been 2 editions in a row because they went all the way to the final in the 2024 edition. So for them, they want to go one better this time around. And I think if the worst happens and unfortunately we lose tomorrow, it is going to be a long rebuild for this Banyana Banyana squad because you think about the core of the players, the Andiles, the Caitlin, the Tembis, the Rifilwe, the Lindas. They are in their 30s. Can they give it another go at a major competition, or will they start thinking about retirement? And then you look at the players that are playing in the Hollywood Bed Super League. How many of them are ready to make that step up into the national team?
1: Do you think there's a succession planning issue there?
25: I think in terms of women's football as a whole, there's not enough development and there's not enough support. And it's something that we've discussed, whether I think we discussed it the last WEFCON when Coach Simpiwe Dlozi was also on Clement's show. There's not enough being done in terms of on the ground, sponsors coming on board, making the league professional, because at the end of the day, the Hollywood Bet Super League is an amateur league at the moment. We need more sponsors coming on board. For the longest time, the argument was always, once Banyana win the trophies, they'll get the same level of support that Bafana do. Banyana won WEFCON. What more are we asking them to do? The players have consistently performed out of their skin. They've got players that have gone to Europe, that have gone to America, and have done really well for the badge. But the sponsors have still not come on board. We are constantly always relying on Cecil to be the one that carries the weight and responsibility of improving the women's game. But more people need to come on so that in 5-10 years from now, we're not going, yo, this Banyana team aren't doing as well as they're supposed to. Where are we supposed to get the development if there's no money for the development to begin?
1: MTN 8 quarterfinals this weekend.
25: Yes, Nkosinathi CBC called this the MTN 8 Pirates Cup because they've won it for the last 3 seasons. I'm sorry, Palisa. Excuse, that's what he called it. Don't look at me. Pirates have won it the last 3 seasons. what I really like about this competition, it gets local fans excited very quickly because it's very nice that we have a cup very early on in the season. The banter's already starting. It's not a long drawn out cup because only 8 teams compete in it. So the games to look forward this weekend, on Saturday, it's Orlando Pirates up against Durban City. Then Mamelodi Sundowns take on Polokwane City in the evening. Then on Sunday, we've got AmaZulu up against Kokuna United. Then Kaizer Chiefs, who are back after a 2-year absence from this competition. So they'll also look at it as something they can win. They take on AmaZulu at the FNB Stadium at 6 p.m. I think they are trying to take advantage of the fact that it is a long weekend. But a nice little cup to start the season. The banter can go. It'd be so hilarious if both Soweto Giants get knocked out. And all of us have nothing to talk about on Tuesday.
1: I wish you could see Karabo's face. Big rugby weekend.
25: Listen, it's the start of a very beautiful 6 weeks. Of course, New Zealand are in town. It's our favorite time of any season when New Zealand are in town. They're taking on the Stormers. I think for themselves, they're just like, they're trying to refine the little things. Injuries are kind of creeping in into their squad, which will be a bit of a concern for Dave Rennie. For Coach Rossi Erasmus, he's just looking at the Argentina game and just hoping that now that his big boys are back, they just get the minutes under their belt. And then by the time that first test comes about, they just click into gear and they just keep on going. But the first of the action, as we look ahead to the greatest rivalry series, starts tonight. That's New Zealand up against the Stormers. Then tomorrow night, we've got the Springboks up against Argentina.
1: What time's kickoff there?
25: 4.
1: Springboks.
25: It's 6:30.
1: Half past nine.
25: Because remember, they're in
1: Paris. Yeah, they're in Argentina.
25: Yes.
1: 9:30.
25: Yeah. It's a long weekend, mate.
1: I know, but it's always Argentina's always late. So
25: busy getting there. It's a long weekend.
1: Tala kele, bye bye.
25: Bye.
5: Good things.
7: Good things.
5: With Brent Lindeke.
1: And wrapping up the show for us, as always, Brent Lindeke, the good things guy, with some good news for us. Take a listen.
8: What's happening, 702 and Cape Talk listeners? It's time for some good news from all around South Africa to celebrate this Friday. First up, Dr. Siyabonga Khoza has visited 28 schools across South Africa since the beginning of 2026, offering extra math lessons and encouraging learners to believe in what they can achieve. He's a doctor by day and a teacher every other moment he gets. His goal is to visit 50 schools and reach more than 10,000 young South Africans before the end of the year. And with matric exams getting closer, he says he's more motivated than ever to keep going and help learners dream beyond their circumstances. From the classroom to the drafts board, Cape Town champion Lukanya Jangbokwe is preparing to represent South Africa at the 2026 Scotland Drafts Festival in September. The Filipi-born player has already competed around the world with tournaments in Turkey, Germany, and the United States under his belt. Now he has the chance to qualify to challenge for the world title in 2027. Lukanya has already raised 25,000 rand towards his 36,000 rand goal to cover the trip and says supporting him means backing South African drafts and showing that players from communities like Filipi belong on the world stage. And finally, if you've ever tucked into a proper Josie Quatta, you already know the story makes perfect sense. Johannesburg has officially been ranked 8th on Time Out's list of the world's best cities for street food in 2026. The ranking was based on a survey of 24,000 people around the world, looking at both quality and affordability. From Kotas and Shisinyama to Vetkoek, Dombolo and the classic Friday afternoon buri roll, Johannesburg's food scene is now getting some well-deserved international recognition. That's it. For more good things, visit www.goodthingsguy.com. And like I say every single week, wishing you only good things.
1: Only good things, Brent Lindeke, the good things guy, bringing us some good news to reflect on as we head into the long weekend.
5: The Midday Report.
1: So there's still quite a lot of news happening. The ANC-NEC meeting, the NAC joints briefing, and we also have an election date that has been officially proclaimed. The Minister of COGTA, Vilenkosini Glabisa, has officially proclaimed the 4th of November. We knew the date already, but it just needed to be made official so the IEC could get some stuff happening. Of course, there's a voter registration day happening as well. So keep that in mind. And then don't miss Main Street's Sunday Sundays, Josie My Josie's event in the Joburg CBD on Sunday, if you're looking for something to do in Joburg. And then, of course, good luck to Banyana Banyana and the Springboks. But Banyana Banyana, particularly playing in the quarterfinals of WAFCON against Morocco tomorrow night, sending all the best to them. It's 1 o'clock. Oh, I'll be here on Monday, by the way. So make sure you join us on Women's Day to talk about the women. So I'll see you on Monday. Right now, it's 1 o'clock, time for Eyewitness News.
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7: The ANC is not happy with a proposed evidence leader for a presidential impeachment inquiry, and Parliament's huge and costly reconstruction is running smoothly. Good afternoon, I'm Wesley Peterson. The ANC plans to write to National Assembly Speaker Toko Didiza to formally object to the possible appointment of Advocate Griffiths Madonsela as the evidence leader for Parliament's Section 89 impeachment inquiry. Madonsela has been recommended to be the evidence leader in the inquiry that's expected to look into President Cyril Ramaphosa's conduct following the 2020 theft of foreign currency at his Palapala farm. The ANC says it would be unethical for Madonsela to take the role given that he previously provided legal advice to the ANC on the Palapala matter. Its Secretary General Fikile Mbalula says it would be unethical for Madonsela to take the role.
10: The ANC was being advised on the Section 89 committee by Advocate Madonsela, and there was no way that we could have agreed that he must equally lead the processes of becoming the evidence leader. It will mean that the ANC is undermining the law. It will mean that the ANC does not respect the processes.
7: Mbalula says Advocate Madonsela should not take the role.
10: So the ethical thing to do is not to avail yourself to the committee. And when we became aware that he has been suggested to become the leader, we then abstained. And I wish to state today that that is the reason why we abstained as the ANC from supporting him.
7: The Development Bank of Southern Africa says the mammoth 4.6 billion rand reconstruction of Parliament is on track for completion next year and is running within budget. Parliamentarians were taken on a site visit of the new National Assembly building today for a first-hand inspection of the new chamber that will be able to accommodate 1,200 people. The DBSA says with construction now 76% complete, Parliament will be able to host next year's State of the Nation address and the tabling of the national budget in the new look chamber. Lindsay Dentlinger accompanied the visit.
11: Following the 2022 fire that gutted both Parliament's old and new National Assembly chambers, contractors say they had to contend with several environmental and heritage factors that set the project timeline back by around 4 months. This included a stubborn bedrock and the natural underground streams that run beneath the buildings. But DBSA Executive for Infrastructure, Chwene Rampele, has told Parliament the hurdles are now behind them.
12: The heritage, the asbestos, you know, had a very serious impact in terms of the 4 months, you know, work that we needed to do. And then that necessitated us to then look at contractual extension of the time.
11: He says the price tag includes all demolition work and the construction of new offices for MPs in another parliamentary building.
12: At this point in time, we have no cost overruns. As I said, we are sitting at 52% of the expenditure.
11: The completion date for the entire project remains June 2027. Lindsay Dentlinger, Eyewitness News, Parliament.
7: Police have confirmed post-mortem findings indicate St. Stithian's College Grade 11 pupil Cameron Waldeck Cooks may have been strangled to death, while Ethan Kutsia is believed to have died by suicide. They were found dead at a lodge in Mpumalanga earlier this week. While police initially opened an inquest docket, they now say a murder investigation has also been launched following the post-mortem results. Speculation about what led to the deaths has circulated widely on social media, but police are urging the public not to speculate, saying investigations are ongoing. Police spokesperson Mavela Masondo.
13: The South African Police Service in Mpumalanga is now investigating a case of murder and an inquest following the deaths of two teenagers at a certain lodge in Sabi. The investigation is still continuing to establish the full circumstances surrounding the incident.
7: The Cape Peninsula University of Technology's Student Representative Council is expected to hold a mass meeting today where students will outline a range of grievances against the institution. Among the key concerns is the university's policy on issuing academic transcripts to students with outstanding debt. Michele George reports.
14: Students, led by the Central SRC president, say they can no longer remain silent while students continue to face poor service delivery and administrative failures. Central SRC president Liabulela Gela says the meeting will revisit concerns that have been previously raised with the university management. One of the concerns is the issuing of academic transcripts to students affected by the NSFAS funding cap. Gela says while he understands the university's policy of withholding transcripts from students who owe the institution fees, he wants clarity on why he and some other students received their certificates and transcripts despite having outstanding debt, while others in the same position did not.
15: And the basis that I was given the qualification is that I was using NSFAS and I was affected by the cap. And the argument is that all students who were affected by that, as much as I am the president, all students should get the same services.
14: The students say a memorandum of their demands will be handed over to the institution after their meeting today. Michele George, Eyewitness News, CPUT Belleville Campus.
7: In Spain, police have arrested 78 people and seized 18 high-speed boats in a major crackdown against trafficking. Police say the major bust has dismantled one of the largest criminal networks involved in smuggling migrants across the Mediterranean. Investigators believe the group was responsible for at least 64 migrant smuggling operations in which more than 2,000 people were brought to Spain. This has generated profits of more than 24 million euros. Among those arrested were four alleged leaders of the organization. Gold's at $4,318.62 an ounce, the rand 16.25 to the dollar, 21.83 to the pound, 18.73 to the euro. Brent crude's $82.01 a barrel. In traffic, we have defective lights in Monte Vista at Le Sieur Avenue and Monte Vista Boulevard, also in Everglen at Durbanville Road and Kendall, in Tableview at Blauberg and Boy de Goede, in Goodwood at Voortrekker Road and Jacques Gerwel, and in Philippi at Jacques Gerwel Drive and the R300. Cape Town weather today, clear skies with a light south-southwesterly breeze and a high of 18. The top story this hour, the ANC plans to write to National Assembly Speaker Toko Didiza to formally object to the possible appointment of Advocate Griffiths Madonsela as the evidence leader for Parliament's Section 89 impeachment inquiry.
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17: It's 7 minutes past one. A very warm welcome to the Friday edition of the show. Looking forward to spending the next 2 hours in your company as we wind our way down towards the weekend that lies in wait. A long weekend, let me remind you. Although our team will be back on air on Monday, I hope you're looking forward to your 3 days putting up your feet. With the Women's Day long weekend looming, a lot of our focus today is going to be aligned around that theme. But first, we're going to mark another historic event that overlaps with this weekend, namely the Battle of Muizenberg. I'm going to be talking to a local historian about its significance and how it is being marked with cannon fire in Muizenberg tomorrow. If you want to take the family down to be part of the event, we'll have all the details with you, for you, in a minute or two. At 1:30, I'll award the prize in the Sound Wheel Challenge. And then in Book Club, we chat to Professor Lizette Rabi about her book, 101 Remarkable South African Women. You'll have heard of some of them. You might not have heard of many of them. We'll talk to her about the process of who to leave in and who to leave out when you're putting together a compilation like this. And also pick up on a couple of the lesser known stories contained in the book. In the second hour of the show, Health and Wellness tackles a significant women's health issue as we discuss preeclampsia and the devastating impact it can have on pregnancy and childbirth. The good news is there is a dedicated new unit at Stellenbosch University investigating ways of improving outcomes, and we'll talk to that unit's new head at about 10 past two. In the final half hour, it's all about your entertainment options for the weekend ahead as we look at the new releases on circuit and TV. We find out what's happening in terms of live events, theatre and music gigs as well. 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
17: And speaking of theatre releases, I was really privileged to be invited to the Baxter last night to the opening night of The Fool's Guide to Living and Dying. We chatted to actor Andrew Buckland about the show a little over a week ago. He created this piece with his wife, Janet. And if you missed that interview, it is still available on podcast on the Prime Media Plus website. If you want to just hear a little bit more about the creative process behind this piece, it is a one-man show running about 1 hour, 15, 20 minutes. You will be spellbound. Do not miss it. It is such a richly layered piece of proper physical theatre. Andrew inhabits, and I'm going to use that word very deliberately, really inhabits multiple characters on stage. It is like he is crawling out of the skin of one and into the skin of the next. They are so precisely defined with such clarity and such unique voices. And you will go from laughing out loud 1 minute to feeling very uncomfortable the next minute, as this piece confronts issues of life and death and social media and the way we behave in certain circumstances. The man next to me was laughing so hard, I actually thought he was going to fall out of his chair at one point of the evening. I was laughing at him laughing at the stage as much as I was laughing at what was happening on stage. It is such a clever piece of writing, and it is so brilliantly performed. I mean, who would have thought that the inner musings of a robot vacuum cleaner and a teacup Yorkie would make for such funny subject matter, but also such thought-provoking subject matter? The Fool's Guide to Living and Dying is on at the Baxter Flipside until the 15th of August. Do not miss it. Tickets are available on web tickets starting at 150 Rand a head.
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1: What we leave behind is more than memories. 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
2: We should really have an annual review date with ourselves every year, because it's not about when I get a house, when I get a car only, or when I have certain things happen in my life. It really is, I need to be able to check in with myself once a year and say, how am I doing from a financial planning perspective? And am I doing things actively to get to where I want to be? Because life is a milestone in itself. Living life is a milestone in itself. And where do we learn about these things? We don't learn about it in school, and that's why the component of advice is really important, because we want to make sure that it's not just another product, it's not just another thing, it's really about the advice itself.
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5: Now, here in this building, we all regularly jump in our chairs when the noonday gun goes off behind the building each day. But Musenberg, it is your turn to do some jumping tomorrow, and we wanted to give you a heads up, firstly, so that you know not to be alarmed by the noise you're going to hear tomorrow morning, but secondly, to encourage you to go and join in the activities and experience it all up close. Because tomorrow morning, the Musenberg Heritage Society is going to be firing off a ceremonial cannon to mark the anniversary of the Battle of Musenberg. It's an event that brought the French Revolutionary Wars to our shoreline to some degree. It's an event that certainly changed the future of Cape Town and of South Africa. And that battle, the sort of culmination of that battle, took place 231 years ago today, on the 7th of August, 1795, although there'd been some build-up to it before then, to remind us of the significance of what happened that day and to talk about the commemoration tomorrow. It's a great pleasure to welcome in studio Chris Taylor, who is a local tour guide and long-standing member of the Musenberg Heritage Society. Chris, thanks for joining us. Welcome.
6: Thanks, Pippa. Thanks for having me. It's a lot of fun.
5: Before we talk about the battle itself and what's happening tomorrow, I gather your own fascination with this particular piece of history started when you moved into the area in 1999.
6: That's right. All my life I've been interested in the sailing history, the Napoleonic Wars, battles between Nelson and of that period.
5: Yeah.
6: And I bought a house overlooking the station in Musenberg and discovered to my delight that I was overlooking, I had a ringside seat to a sea battle.
5: Yeah,
6: right in front of me. I couldn't believe my luck. And it turned out to be a bit of a dud, you know, but it was never mind. There were four sailing vessels of the Royal Navy sitting off Surface Corner, firing cannons at the Dutch on shore. And that's what this is about. That's what the cannon's for. It's a four-pounder. It's a real gun, a cannon, from that time. And it's on the sitting on the stoop of the posthouse, and that's where it'll be fired from. So there'll be a whole explanation and demonstration of loading one of these guns, and then they're probably going to auction the actual firing, which is fun.
5: Okay.
6: Because it's one of the things that dads and their sons love doing, is watching things go bang, right? Especially when there's a lot of smoke around, you know.
5: Okay.
6: So I found myself sitting there watching, you know, looking at the sea, the Surface Corner, saying, good Lord, I can't believe there was a battle took place there.
5: Right, yeah. You know, I often sit there on my surfboard, Chris, and I've never even thought about the fact that 231 years before, there were, I gather, something like 800 cannons fired from those
6: 800 cannonballs were fired,
5: okay.
6: In a very short space of time, about half an hour.
5: Sure.
6: So it was hectic on shore for the Dutch.
5: Chris, let's talk about the sort of context for this. So for those who are a little bit rusty on their history or never did history and don't really know much about this period in time, the context here globally is one of enormous change, of revolution. The American War of Independence has happened. It's kind of been a showcase to the rest of the world that it is possible to rise up and seize control. It has filtered through to the French, and the French Revolution is underway, and it's, of course, spread all across Europe. Now, how does Cape Town come to be influenced by those events? Tell us the context.
6: The background here was the trade with the Far East. Mm-hmm. Started by the Portuguese, and then the Dutch took over. They found out 100 years later what the Portuguese were doing and how they were getting there. And they immediately set up a number of companies that went to the Far East and bought spices and brought them back for and sold them at enormous profits in Europe. Mm. Well, the British saw this and said, well, we can do that too. And they found out how to get there, and they joined the gold rush. Mm-hmm. To get to from Europe to, the Philippines or that area, it was an awful long way to go, and you couldn't do it in one leap. You had to stop somewhere for fresh water and food, and replace the seamen who've died on the way, fix your ship if it had been damaged, mm-hmm. and then carry on. So that was the purpose of Cape Town. It was founded by the Dutch East India Company, the VOC, as a replenishment station. That's what Company Gardens is for. It grew the vegetables to feed the sailors as they came down, having been at sea already for 4 or 5 months and run out of anything fresh to give them, to supply them with meat. And the Company Gardens had a feature. It was, apart from cabbages and carrots, it grew herbs, which was the medicine of the day.
5: Yep.
6: So the ship's doctor would come ashore with his basket, and he'd load up all the plants and leaves that he needed, he thought, for the rest
5: next
6: of the journey.
5: Year, yeah.
6: So it was critical. And the Dutch controlled Cape Town because they set it up. The British could use Cape Town by agreement, and they were friends. They were allies. Mm-hmm.

0: stirring up Holland, which was a neighboring state. And on the second attempt of invasion, they actually won and they took over Holland. And that caused an immediate outcry in Britain, because if you've taken over a country by conquest, then by international law, you own whatever territory they have around the world. So in that manner, Cape Town, although it was owned by a company, now became owned by the French.
1: Okay.
0: And the British VOC, the British East India Company, said, this is a huge problem. If the French get there with their navy and army, they're going to cut us out of Cape Town. And there's nowhere else we can go. And that means the end of the trade with the Far East, the end of the Indian Empire, and
1: the end of the flow of money.
0: The loss is absolutely vast. They rushed into London, said to the Ministry of War, do something quickly. And the Minister was of War, he was fighting people, he was fighting the French in mainland Europe, in the Caribbean, in the Mediterranean, all over the place. He was stretched to the limit, but he said, look, I hear you. I know what this is desperately important. And he got together a little fleet, about 13 ships, and said, right, now rush out to the Cape, and your job is not to beat the Dutch and to capture the country. You're too small for that. You don't have any soldiers with you. But you can stop the French from landing. You're good at that. You've done it for years, blockading the French coast. And so out they came, and they sailed into Simon's Bay about the 4th of June, I think it was.
1: Yeah.
0: Unexpected, because there was no news flowing, you know, from Europe to... It took 3 months for news to arrive.
1: Yeah.
0: The Dutch didn't know who was here. And the British marched ashore with a letter and said, we're your allies, remember? We got a letter from Prince William.
1: Mm-hmm.
0: And the letter read, and we still have it somewhere, says, please help our allies, our gallant allies. We've got trouble at home, but in the meantime, these guys are our friends, and look after them. And the Dutch said, we're not sure about that anymore. We know things are changing in Holland, and we think you'd better stay on your ships. Hmm. Well, the British had no intention of going anywhere. They were here to stay and to take Cape Town. So after a few weeks of negotiations, which got nowhere, the British landed what soldiers they had, and they trained a lot of their sailors to be soldiers, which is not straightforward. And on the 7th of August, 1795, they marched, if that's the word, on the Dutch, who were now gathered at Muizenberg to stop them. You can hardly march along what was then, it wasn't even a goat track, you know, from Simonstown to Fisher, which didn't exist, and then to Kalk Bay, and that was where civilization really ended. And there was a track from Kalk Bay on to Muizenberg, on to Wynberg and Cape Town. And so the British soldiery or sailors they walked along the beach, and unexpected by the Dutch, four warships sailed along the coast, parallel to the soldiers. At Kalk Bay there was a little battery of two cannon, Dutch, and the British just fired one shot and they said leave, boom, and the Dutch said, yes, sir, we will do that. We'll leave right now. And interestingly, they didn't leave their little battery in Kalk Bay and run down to their buddies in Muizenberg, because that's where the fight was going to be, right?
1: Yep.
0: They hopped over the mountains and they went to Hout Bay, where it was much safer, you know, very sensible.
1: Okay. And Chris, sorry, I've just got one eye on the clock here,
0: sure.
1: It's marching away. So this culminates in the skirmish, the Battle of Muizenberg, with these four warships that are defending the land-based British contingent.
0: Correct.
1: Firing on the Dutch fort, which is the remnants of which are below the property you were describing earlier. And it's that moment in history that we commemorate tomorrow with the symbolic firing of that cannon at the posthaste.
0: Yes.
1: Now, it's not just something one does to march up to a cannon and fire it in the middle of what is now a very densely populated suburban area. You've actually put in place quite a lot of permits and the like. Tell us what you've had to do to make this possible tomorrow.
0: What we do now is,

0: and we're very close to the battle.
1: Yep.
0: Which the meeting point was where the Labia is now, if you're just down the road. So we have to get permission to fire the cannon, and that means we go through the Cannon Association, which is known to the police, and they've got people who can handle, they are allowed to handle and buy the black powder, and they set up the permits. They come to us tomorrow on to the post test, which is, by the way, it's got nothing to do with mail. People think it's a post office, but it's not. It's an outpost.
1: Okay.
0: Right. And so everyone gets there early. The first thing we have to do is we block off the parking. We don't want a car parking in front of the cannon, I promise you. That would be terrible. And not just one side, both sides of the road, and there's a service road below that for the railways. So they've all going to be blocked off with cones, make sure no one parks there. The black powder arrives, and the cannoneer will explain, and he's got the tools, how you load a cannon, and then we'll have a talk, a five-minute talk about the battle, and a five-minute talk about the Panduran, who were the coloured troops who took part as well in this battle, and became the Cape Corps in the future. So that's an important part of our history as well. And then the countdown is at 12 o'clock we will fire.
1: Okay.
0: So at that point, members of the society, it all sounds really amateurish, but we all run out with red flags and we stop the traffic.
1: Okay.
0: And no traffic cops anywhere. It's just us. Okay. You know, we just stop the traffic and they stop politely, you know, and they say, "What are you doing?" And we say, "Well, wait a minute and you'll hear." Bang, and this enormous bang goes off, smoke everywhere, and it's fabulous. And the boys are looking for more because it's very exciting.
1: So you need to take the family along to go and watch it. If you've got anybody in the family who has an interest in military history or just loves things that go bang and make lots of smoke, this is a wonderful opportunity to introduce them to this piece of local history at a site that is very significant. And I know you have participation tomorrow from a cultural institute, which is also a nod to the fact that this site has a history long before any of the European settlers got here, Chris, and that is Khoisan origin.
0: Yes, that's right. It's an intriguing little, it's a densely packed little part of history, and it's on the Vos Bay coast. And I hope that it becomes bigger and bigger, with time. But the interest is tomorrow. The post test will be open. It is a museum. You can go inside and pick up a cannonball, and you can look at the pictures and hear. Oh, there's different things.
1: Ivan is asking if there's any trace left of all of those cannonballs. Can one find them on the mountain behind this area?
0: You will. You will certainly find them, but you're not allowed to, of course. Okay. I mean, well, we've got about six or eight there, which have been turned in by members of the public or dug up. And when the road was rebuilt, they found a little hoard of six or eight cannonballs, which we claimed. It's an interesting thing if that's what you like. And one half of the post haste has got old photographs of Musenberg, and they're of a different kind of interest. Yeah. So the important thing about the Battle of Musenberg, well, let me tell you about a battle. It was a skirmishling. There were two people died during the battle, and at the whole faction fight. Five British died and five Dutch died. You can't call that a battle, you know. And it turned out that the Dutch didn't want to fight. And they would very easily have just said, look, just sign something polite and be done with it, you know. Over a bottle of wine, they could have done that. But with when that happened, that we began speaking French in this country instead of French.
1: Yeah.
0: Okay, so English and Afrikaans became the two primary languages. We would have been a French colony otherwise.
1: Had this not happened.
0: So the British came in and they eased the lot for the farmers, certainly. They were not as cruel as the Dutch. And they took away a lot of the taxes that were levied on the farmers and gave them permissions which they hadn't had before. Like, you can sell your crops to anyone.
1: Real turning point in the history of the Cape and of South Africa. Chris, thanks. I mean, we've had to do the very highly condensed version thereof today, but you've done a wonderful job of explaining it for us. Thank you so much for that. And the last thing to say is just a reminder that the actual firing of the cannon is tomorrow at noon. If you want to be part of the event and witness the firing and hear the talks about the history of the battle and the actual process of firing the cannon, etc. It's recommended you try to get there at around about 11:15 tomorrow morning, yeah, so that you've got a good spot to see it actually happen at noon. And if you are driving in the area, please be mindful that there'll be some road closures just to allow for this moment. And most of all, go in and visit the posthouse and learn some more about this fascinating history.
2: It's free.
1: And it's free of charge. You are, of course, encouraged to please consider making a donation to the Heritage Society so that this kind of thing and commemoration can continue. Chris Taylor, a pleasure to have you with us today. Thanks for sharing this with us.
0: Lovely.
1: A little bit late for the Eyewitness News headline. Apologies. Good afternoon, Wesley Peterson.
3: Thanks, Pippa. Good afternoon. In the latest Cape Town gun violence, two men have been shot dead in Athlone. Police say the attack happened at about 10:30 this morning. In gun violence that may be linked to politics, the ANC in eThekwini says murdered councillor Sibusiso Kwela had no plans to run as a candidate in the upcoming municipal elections. The party says this makes it unlikely that his killing was related to internal battles for positions. The ward councillor was shot dead at his Durban office yesterday. At the same time, Cooperative Governance Minister Velinkosini Shlabisa has officially proclaimed the date for the local government elections. Eligible voters have until midnight to register to cast their ballots on the 4th of November. That's when the voters' roll closes, marking the official start of the 90-day countdown to Election Day. And Pope Leo XVI is expected to meet victims of clerical sexual abuse during an official visit to France in September. This is confirmed on an itinerary released by the Vatican. A 2021 inquiry found about 330,000 people in France had been abused as minors by clergy or lay members of the church. The abuse spanned over 70 years. In May, a group representing abuse victims from a Catholic school requested an audience with the Pope during the upcoming visit. The group wants to present reform plans to help the church tackle abuse better. These and other stories at 2 or as they happen.
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3: There's an accident on the N1 between the tunnel and the viaduct bridge. Both directions are affected. We also have defective traffic lights in Monte Vista at Lesieur Avenue and Monte Vista Boulevard, in Everglen at Durbanville Road and Kendall Road, in Tableview at Blauberg Road and Boydegoede Circle, in Goodwood at Voortrekker Road and Jakes Gerwel Drive, and in Philippi at Jakes Gerwel Drive and the R300. Roadworks continue on the N1 incoming in the right lane at the engine. The traffic light traffic is backed up there, up to the R304. On the M3 South before Princess Anne, traffic is backed up to Hospital Bend. Wesley Peterson, Eyewitness News, Traffic.
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6: Papa, just listening to this interview, and I'm passing, driving past Surface Corner, I'm just imagining the events unfold right here in this corner. It's just unbelievable to be able to bring 231, you know, years ago into today's minute. Just brilliant. Can't wait to be there tomorrow to see the cannon go off with my son. Cheers, nice. Bruce Musenberg.
1: Bruce, thanks for that. Yeah, Chris, I just was saying to my producer, such a knack for taking what's a very dense and complex piece of historical context and making it understandable and relevant and just fantastic. And please do go down and be part of the event tomorrow. Just a reminder again, there will be road closures around the posthouse to allow for the safe firing of the cannon. It is being done under close supervision, the Cannon Association of South Africa involved. No actual cannonballs will be fired tomorrow, it should be emphasized. So if you're worried at all, that's not going to happen. But there will be the noise, the smoke, etc. There just won't be the projectile hurtling out the front of it. If you are interested in learning more about the heritage and the history of Musenberg, please visit the site of the society, musenbergheritage.com. And then a message from Marguerite reacting to my comments about the new Andrew Buckland show. If you missed the start of the show, I was just saying what a wonderful experience it was to be at the Baxter Flipside last night watching The Fool's Guide to Living and Dying. Marguerite writes, "You may be too young to have seen The Ugly Nunu, a one-man show Andrew did at the Market Theatre in Joburg many years ago, I think in the 80s. Anyone who knows what a Parktown prawn is will understand. It was hilarious, and I hope to see this one." Well, Marguerite, no, I'm not too young. The very first time I ever saw Andrew Buckland on stage was in the Ugly Nunu at the Grahamstown Festival. I think I was about 16 years old. I was in matric, so I would have been 16. And I've had a bit of a crush on him ever since, it has to be said. I also lived in Johannesburg and lived in a basement room.

in my residence at Fitz, so I know very well what a Parktown prawn is, I'm afraid. And yes, if you haven't seen the show, you won't understand the correlation between those two things. There was a revival of the Ugly Nunu that I saw a year or two ago, which was, it's certainly every bit as good today as it was back then. But Marguerite, do go and watch the new show, which is on at the Baxter Flipside until the 15th of August. With that, it's time to award the prize in this week's Sound Wheel Challenge. All week long, we have been playing you a wheel of five songs, all of them containing the word rain in their title. And if you know what they are and who sang them, you can start dialing now already. 021-446-0567. You could be walking away with the prize of tea for two at the Cape Grace Hotel. Specifically, you'll be enjoying their current seasonal offering called From London with Love. It's a collaboration with the famous Savoy Hotel of London, which is a sister hotel within the Fairmont Group that owns the Cape Grace. And this collaboration has resulted in a refined high tea experience with all the things you expect from the traditional English high tea, the little dainty sandwiches, the scones, the wonderful tea pouring ceremony, all of that, but with a very distinctly South African flavor profile. And your mix of savory and sweet snacks and bubbles and tea awaits. One winner is going to win an experience for two valued at 1,500 rand. And these are, one more time, the songs they'll need to identify.

0: 5 songs in the mix, and Lindy was the fastest to the phone this afternoon on line one. How are you doing, Lindy?
1: I'm very well, thank you, Pippa.
0: Good. Let's hear it. What 5 songs did you hear in the mix there?
1: November Rain.
0: Yes.
1: Here Comes the Rain Again.
0: Yes.
1: Mandolin Rain.
0: Correct.
1: And then Have You Ever Seen the Rain?
0: Yes.
1: Blame It on the Rain.
0: 5 out of 5, Lindsay. And for those who want the artists with them, Guns N' Roses did November Rain. The Eurythmics responsible for Here Comes the Rain. Bruce Hornsby with Mandolin Rain. Creedence Clearwater Revival with Have You Ever Seen the Rain. And while they said it was Milli Vanilli singing Blame It on the Rain, we don't really know who was doing the vocals in the end. But Lindy, 5 out of 5, it wins you the experience of From London with Love. You and a friend or loved one are off to the Cape Graces Heirloom restaurant to enjoy that experience. And I hope you are going to savor every sip and every bite.
1: Brilliant.
0: Thank you so much, Lindy. Congratulations. And for the record, my producer tells me when she answered the phone to Lindy, she did actually give us the artists' names as well as the titles, which is why I'm allowing her as the winner. Lindy is our winner today with 1,500 rands worth of experience of the From London with Love tea experience at the Cape Grace. Let me just repeat those answers one more time. We heard November Rain by Guns N' Roses, Here Comes the Rain by the Eurythmics, Mandolin Rain by Bruce Hornsby, Have You Ever Seen the Rain by Creedence Clearwater Revival, and Blame It on the Rain by Milli Vanilli, or whoever was singing for them. Lindy, our winner this week. Everybody else, you're going to have to book your own tickets to, well, your own experience at the Cape Grace. A reminder that the From London with Love tea experience is on until the 13th of September. It's priced at 750 Rand per person, which includes your sweet and savory eats, as well as a welcome glass of bubbles or iced tea, and your choice of teas alongside the eats. If you would like to book, you need to call the Cape Grace Hotel on 021 410 7100. A big thank you to the Cape Grace and Heirloom Restaurant for making this giveaway possible this week. We will be back on Monday just after the 1:30 headlines. The chance for you to win one of the very hottest show tickets in town.
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0: It's time for book club, and finally time to profile a book I've been keeping up my sleeve actually for a couple of months already, because I knew it would be perfect for the Women's Day long weekend. It's called 101 Remarkable South African Women, and it's written by Lizette Rabe, who is the award-winning Emeritus Professor of Journalism at Stellenbosch University, somebody with a background of several decades in journalism and communication, and that really shows. It has fed into the compilation of stories that inspire and uplift and remind us of the power and impact of South African women through the ages. It's a huge pleasure to have Lizette joining us via Zoom this afternoon. Welcome to the show.
7: Thank you, Pippa. It's wonderful. It's an honor and a privilege to talk to you and your listeners this afternoon.
0: Thank you so much for your time. Lizette, the original inspiration behind this book, before we talk about the women it contains and your comments in the introduction, how did this project actually come about? Is it something that you have been thinking of doing for some time now? Did publishers come to you and say, we want to do this? What's the origin story?
7: I think, you know, as always, it's something you always felt that urge to do. Mm-hmm. I was editor of a women's magazine. And I always wanted to have those voices from the past heard. And then I'm a journalist. I did my PhD, and my research interests are media history and media culture. So the two intertwine really very well. And at last, when I retired, you still have to take your postgraduate students with you, although you retired.
0: Yeah.
7: But I decided my first own personal research project will be this book on the voices from the past.
0: Yeah.
7: And while they say academics never retire, they just lose their faculties. So before I'm going to lose my faculties, I decided I'd better do this. And it took 3 years of research, and it was just so wonderful and so inspiring to do the research. And, you know, the only thing I feel so bad about is leaving out so many other women
0: yeah.
7: that are equally deserving to be in this book. I really feel that regret with pain, because I know there are so many worthy women also today, because I started with women from the past and then decided, okay, put in some of the present, including the Zoomers, the Gen Z generation.
0: Yeah.
7: And there are so many women living today which I wanted to put in, and I just couldn't, because then it would have been a real doorstopper of a book
0: yeah.
7: and unpublishable.
0: So weighing up, as you said, the voices that need to be heard, the stories that need to be told, with the realistic expectations of the length of a book and who can be expected to stay with it. Lizette, I have to say, I mean, it doesn't feel anything like 101 chapters, because the storytelling is so wonderfully done. But as you say, it spans the full scale of South Africa's history from the early days and the stories of women like Kretua, right through to you know, Tyler, our Grammy Award winner, is, I think, the youngest person in the book, and everything in between. Many of the names will be familiar to listeners. You will hear the stories of Olive Schreiner, of Tuli Marunsela, of Jane Rafaeli, of Albertina Sisulu, Miriam Makeba, Dulcie September, etc. But Lizette, there are also many names here that don't have the sort of the widespread recognition factor and the ring of familiarity to them. And I'm sure that that's probably where you had the most difficulty in deciding who to include and who to leave out. Talk to us a little bit about how you went about making those decisions.
7: You know, some of course had to be there, as you mentioned. And then some I really had to dig hard and long to find them. In our various documents and so on. But some I came upon by chance, like Elsie Falboy. We were in the Galagadi Transfrontier Park, and there is this little museum in the Tuereviren camp. Yeah. And I came across this wonderful woman who made the Ngu language alive.
0: Yes.
7: And who also provided the slogan for the province of the Northern Cape. And so not a well-known name, not a name that would ring a bell when you hear it, but she had to be there because she was one of the last speakers of the Nuhu language.
0: Yeah.
7: And thanks to her, there's a revival of that language. There are so many, and there are similar women like her
0: Yeah.
7: who aren't in the book, who should have been in the book, but then it would have been unpublishable. So it was really an honor to do the research, and I would say an ideal marriage between my journalistic background and my academic background to do the research, but then tell the stories in a readable, enjoyable way. And you can tuck in anywhere in the book. It's not as if you have to read it chronologically.
0: Correct.
7: You can just read a short chapter while you're waiting for something, or at night. So it's really something I wanted to do all along, and I'm honored to have to be to be to have been in a position
0: Yeah.
7: to at last do it.
0: I've got to tell you, my copy's looking a little battered because I did exactly that. I kept it in my handbag, and I've had it for a few months now, Lizette. And whether it was waiting to go into the dentist office or standing in the line at Home Affairs, out came the book, and you could quickly read another story and read another chapter or two. It's very readable in that way, and I quite enjoyed sort of hopping chronologically and read one from the far past and one from the very, very current present, and then back to a political activist and then on to the story of an artist. I mean, it's such a wonderful, rich variety of women that you've profiled. The one chapter that made me feel sad, I have to say, sad and a bit angry, Lizette, was when I got to the chapter on Charlotte Maxeke, and I felt quite aggrieved reading it because here we sit with this woman who made such an amazing contribution to South Africa's development, who had the former Joburg General Hospital named in her honor, and yet that hospital has become such a symbol of degradation and maladministration in the public health sector that it's almost become an insult to her memory. I don't know if that's just my personal response to that story, but was it something that you grappled with as you told the stories of some of the more recent, particularly the women who made immense contributions to the anti-apartheid struggle? Did it bother you thinking about what they were fighting for versus what we have today?
7: I would hope that seeing the names and reading their stories, it will be an inspiration to those people who are responsible for instance, that hospital to bring it up to standard again. But there again, another example is the Sarki Baartman a center in the Eastern Cape,
0: Yeah.
7: which still hasn't been completed,
0: Completed, yeah.
7: where it's got a name already, but her surname isn't even spelled correctly. And I've just recently read that there's now another fund that's going to ensure to have it completed. But every time a new contractor comes and then spends the money and leaves, the project isn't finished. That's not the way we should honor the women who built this South Africa that we have the privilege of to have them as our foremothers. So I would hope that people like that, that there will be some conscience about really living up to their name and honor them.
0: And this let's circle back to your opening remarks in the introduction of this book, Lizette, because it is something you touch on and write about with great sincerity in the introduction. The struggle of women that continues to this day, the sort of the you know how difficult it is to pay tribute to these women of the past and everything that they fought for and everything that they gave to build our society, and then to reflect on how far we still have to go in terms of equality for women and our gender-based violence issues. And you make the comment about writing to inspire women to be able to step into their potential, to have the courage to seize opportunities. But there's also an awareness that for many women, those opportunities are still limited. Does that make you angry, or does telling these stories make you feel hopeful that women of the past have fought and achieved so much, we can still do it with the current generation?
7: Yeah, I would rather want it to be a positive emotion. And I want to stress, you know, it's a pink book. It's got a pink cover. Mm-hmm. And with that, I want to take back pink as a strong color, and not something feminine, women being the weaker vessel, things like that.
0: Yeah.
7: There was a time in our history centuries ago when pink was reserved for men. It was part of their formal evening clothing that they could wear pink. So culture has a lot to do with it. But I wanted to claim back pink and make it a strong color, and emphasize this isn't emphasize at the same time, this isn't a book just for women. Please, our male counterparts, please also read this book. And it shouldn't be seen as anti-male. You know, we love our men folk to bits, but as soon as they see pink, they run in the opposite direction. This is a book that boys and young men and men should also read to really understand the struggle that women went through to do their own thing, whether in the arts, whether in politics, whether in economics, whether in sports, whether, you know, every aspect of our society, and that they should be honored for their role that they played. But as human beings, that's what feminism is all about. It's about women's rights, and women's rights are about human rights.
0: Yeah.
7: It's not something in a different category. We shouldn't see it as something different. That's why I, you know, people shouldn't be sending women flowers on Women's Day. It's not about that. It's about changing South Africa. It's and it's exactly 70 years ago that those women marched on the Union buildings in 1956. How brave they were, and how they challenged the status quo, and that's what we all should do, men and women, in as equals.
0: We're in conversation with Professor Lizette Rabe, who is the author of 101 Remarkable South African Women from Prehistory to the Present. It is a compilation of stories of amazing women who contributed to this country in some way. And some of them are figures from our ancient prehistory. Some of them are right up to the current generation making waves around the world. So you will find our Grammy winner, Tyler, as the very youngest in the book. You will find figureheads from the media, from every sector of the arts, from politics and union politics, and so, so much more. Each story is, you know, a short summary of their lives and of the obstacles that they overcame. And if I were still reading bedtime stories to my children, Lizette, this would be the kind of book that would be ideal to pick up each night and open, you know, on a random page and choose a story and read it to both my daughter and my son, I would say. And you know, that's the way I've been consuming it as a reader. They are, you know, some of the stories are only a page or two long. Others are a little bit longer than that, depending on how much information we have on these figures. But it's a wonderfully rich document that reminds us of the many facets of women's strength. Lizette, I mean, we haven't got time to talk about any of the individual stories, but I just want to mention, you know, I opened up this book and I saw a name that appears on my family tree, Angela van Bengal, the very first woman in the early Cape who was granted property in her own name. She was a former slave who had been freed. And I saw that name and, you know, that my sense of connection of knowing that that name appears many, many lines back in my family tree was a special moment for me. Are you hoping every reader is going to connect on some personal level to one story or many stories in that way?
7: Well, I hope to all stories, because we should really honor all those women, and forgotten names. they must be remembered, and remembered as people who really either struggled or just did their thing. And yes, those women, and we shouldn't talk about slave women, but women who were enslaved, because there is no such thing as a slave. It is people who became slaves. That many of them are the foremothers of many South African families. Kutu, her daughter Pitanella, the enslaved women that I have there, and one of them, I mean, she owned several farms, and even today's Camps Bay, which is one of the richest areas in on the Atlantic seaboard, that was one of her farms, only one of her farms, and she was born a slave girl, so to say, but a girl who was
0: Enslaved,
7: enslaved,
0: yeah.
7: and how she learned to become an entrepreneur, really, in back in those days.
0: Against all the odds. I mean, it's just the most wonderful, inspiring collection of stories. And Lizette, one can see how much passion and time has been poured into the researching of this book. It's a delight. And I'm so glad we've had the opportunity to share a little bit of insight with our audience today and to say to you, thank you for creating it and wishing you all the best over the coming Women's Day commemorations and beyond. Thank you so much for joining us on the show today.
7: I thank you, and the very best to all our women in South Africa.
0: Professor Lizette Rabie is the author of 101 Remarkable South African Women. It's published by Tafelberg. Actually hit the shelves a couple of months ago already. I have been holding on to it for this specific weekend on purpose, but you will find it readily available in all good bookstores. After the 2 o'clock news, we're talking pre-eclampsia in our health segment, and then the final half hour full of suggestions for your entertainment needs over the weekend.
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8: Good afternoon, I'm Wesley Peterson. In the latest Cape Town gun violence, two men have been shot dead in Athlone. Police spokesperson Tembakazi Mpendukana says the attack happened at about 10:30 this morning.
9: A murder case has been opened at Athlone SAPS following a shooting incident that took the lives of two male victims aged 29 and 32 at Sage Crescent in Athlone. The motive for this incident is currently unknown.
8: In gun violence that may be related to politics, the ANC in eThekwini says murdered councillor Sibusiso Kwela had no plans to run as a candidate in the upcoming municipal elections. The party says this makes it unlikely that his killing was related to internal battles for positions. The ward councillor was shot dead at his Durban office yesterday. Dabiso Gorba reports.
10: The Muirane Commission, which was tasked to investigate political violence in the country, found that much of the killings were due to the jostling of positions. With the local government elections about 2 months away, there has been questions whether the killing of Sibusiso Kwela is politically related. ANC eThekwini spokesperson Thanduxolo Sabelo says it's too early to speculate.
11: But what I can say to you is that Councillor Kwela was no longer available to serve in public office. He had already declared that he is not standing to be a councillor again. So we really don't believe that it would be a situation of being related to the ANC processes. But let's leave that work to the political killings task team.
10: With the dates for the local government elections set to be proclaimed today, there won't be a by-election for eThekwini's Ward 17. The ANC says it will be sending a PR councillor to act in the position until the elections. Thabiso Koba, Eyewitness News.
8: Cooperative Governance Minister Welinkosini Hlabisa has officially proclaimed the date for the local government elections. Eligible voters have until midnight to register to cast their ballots on the 4th of November. That's when the voters' roll closes, marking the official start of the 90-day countdown to Election Day. Electoral Commission Chairperson Mosoto Moyepa says the proclamation paves the way for the publication of the election timetable.
12: The election timetable marks the formal commencement of the electoral process, providing legal certainty and operational clarity to all electoral stakeholders, including political parties.
8: The Department of Trade, Industry and Competition is working with National Treasury on new tax incentives to drive industrial growth. The move forms part of government's new industrial development strategy aimed at strengthening the manufacturing base, building local supply chains and reducing the reliance on imports. The department says a task team has been set up to look at the policy instruments needed to implement the strategy, with tax incentives and the use of public procurement among the key areas being considered. Analita Fandese reports.
9: The department says tax incentives could be used to lower both the capital and operating costs faced by businesses. The intention is to encourage companies to expand their operations, invest in new technologies, increase innovation, and create jobs. But government has not yet set out the final form or value of the proposed incentives. The department says it is currently developing a business case for the tax measures, which will assess both their fiscal implications and their potential economic impact. The business case will then be tabled with National Treasury for further discussion and consideration. The department says the work is ongoing with a target of having some of the measures announced in the medium-term budget policy statement. Anelita Fandese, Eyewitness News.
8: The second phase of retrenchment consultations between Premier Foods and the Agricultural Food and Allied Democratic Workers Union is to resume on the 26th of August. Employees have proposed the facility be sold or auctioned instead. The union claims it only received notice of the planned closure last Friday, adding too little time has passed since Premier Foods acquired the former Rhodes Food Group in March to justify retrenchments. Provincial Secretary Nianiso Kalaka also raised concerns about an alleged 17.4 million rand bonus for CEO Kobus Gertenbach, adding the company has declined to comment on the matter.
13: Today I choose him that he's just talking the assumptions, not with facts, of which, according to our research, we know exactly that was the truth. But they decide to not comment.
8: The V&A Waterfront is urging motorists to plan ahead for the long weekend and upcoming rugby fixtures. It says roadworks in the area have shifted from the one and only hotel towards Ebenezer Circle. Visitors are encouraged to use alternative access routes and parking facilities. Camry Clark takes a look.
14: The V&A Waterfront says roadworks linked to its sewer and water infrastructure upgrade program have moved from the one and only hotel towards Ebenezer Circle. It adds that one incoming lane will be open on the affected section of Dock Road, while both outbound lanes will remain operational. Visitors are encouraged to use the silo and clock tower parking garages, which will be free on weekends until the end of November, as well as the Battery Park parking garage, also free on weekends. Motorists can also access the waterfront via the Helen Suzman Boulevard at Portswood Road or Granger Bay Boulevard for parking closer to the Victoria Wharf Shopping Centre. Cam Ray Clark, Eyewitness News.
8: And the death toll in an attack at a high school in Thailand now stands at 8. The shooter, identified as a teenage student, killed his grandparents before shooting dead at least 6 others this morning. 23 people were injured, among them students trying to flee the scene. It's not clear whether the shooter was killed by police or died by suicide. Gold's at $4,318.62 an ounce, the rand 16.25 to the dollar, 21.83 to the pound, 18.73 to the euro. Brent crude's $82.01 a barrel. In traffic, an accident on the N1 between the tunnel and the viaduct bridge. Both directions are affected with defective traffic lights across the city, so please remember to treat them as four-way stops. Roadworks on the N1 incoming in the right lane at the engine. Traffic is backed up to the R304, and on the M3 south before Princess Anne, traffic is backed up to Hospital Bend. Cape Town weather today. Clear skies with a light south-southwesterly breeze and a high of 18. The top story this hour in the latest Cape Town gun violence. 2 men have been shot dead in Athlone.
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0: It's 8 minutes past two. If you are just tuning in for the first time this afternoon, welcome to the second hour of the show. You missed in the first hour a very interesting historical framework for the coming weekend, not linked to Women's Day, but linked to the other anniversary, the 7th of August 1795, the day of the Battle of Muizenberg. And as our guest described to us, it was more a skirmish than a battle. Only a handful of lives lost and about 800 cannonballs fired from four vessels at sea, but a very interesting piece of history and a very significant event in how it shifted the future of South Africa. If you missed my chat with Chris Taylor, who spoke to us about how the event will be commemorated in Muizenberg this weekend, you can go and listen to the podcast on primemediaplus.com and in the Prime Media Plus app. You can also listen back to today's edition of Book Club in conversation with Professor Lizette Rabe, talking about her wonderful book, 101 Remarkable South African Women. It is a collection of stories of women who helped shape this country, going all the way back to our prehistory, right up to the modern day. And a wonderful job of finding some of them stories you've not heard before, some of them stories you know very well, curating that list and writing those stories in a very, very accessible way. So if you missed that conversation, that too will be available on podcast. Now, as we dive into the second hour, it's health and wellness up next. And today we're focusing on a women's health condition, namely preeclampsia. It's a very worrying condition for those who face this diagnosis in pregnancy. But the good news is there is a new dedicated unit at Stellenbosch University, which is looking into it and ways of mitigating the risk. So we'll be talking to the head of that unit in a moment or two. And then after 2:30, we'll start winding down towards the weekend with lots of entertainment suggestions to keep you busy. 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
17: The way we've tried to manage the situation is to find alternative routes, and that hasn't been easy at all. It's added cost. Shipping cost services has been 3 times higher. The rerouting takes a couple more weeks than it normally would, which has some implications for fruit quality as well.
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0: In health today, we want to talk about a pregnancy condition, which I think most people might have heard of, but few really understand until it affects someone they love. I'm talking about preeclampsia. It's a condition which can develop suddenly and puts both mothers and babies at risk. In fact, globally, this is one of the major contributors to both maternal and neonatal deaths. It's estimated that possibly as many as 70,000 mothers and as many as 500,000 babies lose their lives each year as a result of this condition. And here in South Africa, researchers are working hard to change that picture. The South African Medical Research Council has just established a new extramural research unit at Stellenbosch University, dedicated to advancing our understanding of preeclampsia and finding better ways to prevent it and to diagnose and treat it. And it's a huge pleasure to have with us today Professor Catherine Kluver, who leads that new research unit and joins me on the line. Thank you so much for your time and welcome to the show. Professor Kluver, can you hear me?
19: Yes, I can. Can you hear me?
0: Yes, we've got you loud and clear.
19: Thank you so much. Yeah, thank you so much for the invitation to the show and for highlighting preeclampsia. We really appreciate it.
0: It's a huge pleasure, and we thank you for your time this afternoon. Before we talk about the new unit and what it hopes to achieve, I think we must set some basic context for those who don't know too much about the condition. Can you start by just explaining briefly what preeclampsia is?
19: Of course. So preeclampsia is a pregnancy-specific complication, so it only occurs in pregnancy. It usually develops in the second half of pregnancy, so from 20 weeks onwards. Mm-hmm. And what happens when a mum develops preeclampsia is she develops high blood pressure, or if she's got chronic hypertension, she sort of loses control of her blood pressure. And associated with that is some sort of end organ damage. So, for example, her kidneys might be injured and start excreting a lot of protein, or, for example, the baby might slow down with growth, mm-hmm. or she might develop other complications like brain complications or complications associated with her blood vessels. So it's quite a scary disease.
0: My understanding is it sort of comes out of nowhere. Catherine, is that correct? Is it something that suddenly has a very sudden onset, or are there ways of actually tracking it if you have proper neonatal screening from early in pregnancy?
19: So I mean, it's one of those diseases that we don't really understand as well as we should. But there's more and more sort of data coming out showing that if we do the proper screening early in pregnancy, we are able to pick up women who are at risk of developing preeclampsia very early in their pregnancy. And then later in pregnancy, the reason why mums are always going to their healthcare providers to have their blood pressures checked, and then if their blood pressures are up, their urine checked for protein, is actually to screen for preeclampsia. So that's sort of the main reason why there are all these visits and why the blood pressure is being measured and the urine's getting checked for protein.
0: If the system is working properly, Catherine, unfortunately, we know many women don't have easy access to that kind of routine screening through pregnancy. In an ideal world, we'd all have access and be able to afford to go to our healthcare practitioners and have them check us and monitor us throughout pregnancy. I was lucky enough to experience that both times I carried babies, but it's not the reality for many women in South Africa and around the world, predominantly in lower and middle income countries. I know there is a waiting to towards this condition happening as a result. Do you want to talk to us a little bit about that part of the global context here?
19: Absolutely. So sort of low middle income countries really carry the burden of maternal death. So most moms and babies are actually dying of preeclampsia in these countries because it is so difficult, in my opinion, to access antenatal care. Mm. And I think that's one of the reasons why we're seeing so many of the bad complications of preeclampsia is because it's hard for women to actually access the care and then to get into the healthcare systems. And again, you know, there are all the social costs as well. To actually take a whole day off work to be able to go and attend a clinic visit is massive. You know, where those of us, you know, me included, who was able to access care easily, you know, I could book an appointment, pop in, get myself checked, and then still go back to work on the same day. So I think it's very true. It's just this access to care is one of the major challenges we're facing.
0: Now, before we talk more about the unit, just a couple of follow-up questions around the condition itself. You've mentioned those with existing high blood pressure being a group you'd want to keep a close eye on. Catherine, are there any other sort of pre-existing conditions or factors that put women at one woman at greater risk than another? Is there any genetic component, for example?
19: So there may be a genetic component, but that's probably going to be a small part of it. And there's certainly risk factors. So, for example, if you've had early preeclampsia in one of your previous pregnancies, that puts you at a really high risk.
0: Okay.
19: If you've had preeclampsia at any gestation in your pregnancy, that also increases your risk. You sort of, if you've had early preeclampsia, you've got sort of between the 20 and 25% chance of developing preeclampsia in your next pregnancy. And then if you've got other underlying conditions, so let's say if you have got diabetes, or if you have got chronic hypertension, or if you've got one of the autoimmune diseases like SLE, all of these put you at an increased risk of developing preeclampsia. And then again, conditions like, you know, lifestyle conditions, like if you're living with obesity, things like that also increase your risk of developing preeclampsia.
0: If it is picked up through that antenatal screening, is it treatable, Catherine? Is the outcome one that can be managed?
19: So that's something where we're doing a lot of work. So at the moment, unfortunately, the only treatment for preeclampsia is to deliver the baby.
0: Okay.
19: But you can imagine if you're developing preeclampsia at 25, 26 weeks gestation, the last thing one wants to be doing is delivering such a small baby.
0: Yeah.
19: But again, that is the only thing that's going to be curing the preeclampsia is actually to get rid of the placenta and to deliver the pregnancy. So at the moment, the only option we have is delivery. And unfortunately, up until this point, for a number of reasons, there hasn't been a lot of research looking at new treatments for preeclampsia. And that's really, we're sort of going across into the research unit, that's really where our passion has been sort of for the last 10, 15 years, is that we can try and identify drugs that can eventually be used as a therapeutic to try and keep women pregnant for longer, particularly if they're developing preeclampsia early. We know at around about 34 weeks gestation, so that's around about sort of 8 months. We know that gestation, you know, the guidelines are sort of saying to us, and the research is saying to us, you know, at that stage, probably because the only reason to sort of stay pregnant once you've got preeclampsia, the only reason mums are doing it is for the benefit of their babies, so that their babies can get stronger. And they're actually putting their own lives at risk because of the complications that they can develop from the disease.
0: Yeah.
19: So usually somewhere around about between 34 and 37 weeks, we sort of recommend it's probably safer if you've developed preeclampsia to rather deliver the pregnancy. And then again, if the mum gets really, really ill, let's say she has fits associated with preeclampsia, which are called eclampsia, in cases like that, we know that it's not safe. The mum's life is at risk. And in those cases, irrespective of how far pregnant she is, we will often have to move forward and deliver.

0: anybody listening who has been through this, who's had that diagnosis, who's had to face those very difficult decisions that come with it, and would like to comment, whether it is to talk about the early warning signs or the outcomes, etc., you are very welcome to join the conversation, or for that matter, to ask questions on 072-567-1567. Catherine, let's talk a little bit more now about the role of the unit. So obviously, a really positive thing to have a space where there's a complete focus on this issue, and one hopes funding to enable ongoing research. Tell us a little bit more about what your hopes are for what this unit might deliver and achieve going forward.
1: No, we are so excited, and to have the support of Stellenbosch University and the support of the SAMRC for our research unit is really quite something. So we started researching, you know, I sort of started the unit around about, I'd say, about 12, 13 years ago. And, you know, over the past sort of decade, we've been doing more and more research. And then the SAMRC puts out the sort of grant application for you to apply. And this has really been one of my dreams, is to become a SAMRC extramural research unit. And it is just wonderful that the SAMRC has recognized preeclampsia and recognized women and women's health, and not only women's health, because if the mum has a healthier pregnancy, then the baby comes out more healthy. So it's sort of recognizing both mums and babies by supporting the research unit. So we are really just delighted to now be part of the SAMRC.
0: I believe one of the projects within the unit is called the PROVE Biobank. Can you tell us a little bit more about what that is and why it's so valuable?
1: Sure. So we set up the PROVE Biobank about 10 years ago. And the reason why we set it up is because there's just so little research on some of the really bad complications of preeclampsia. So the really bad complications are, like I said earlier, is when the mum fits, or when the mum develops pulmonary edema, that's when she gets fluid in her lungs, or when her kidneys start failing, or when she starts having clotting abnormalities, which means that her blood in her body isn't able to clot anymore. And the problem is, in high-income countries, they don't actually see those complications that often. So it's really difficult for them to research them. Where, you know, us in South Africa, we've actually got a really good healthcare facilities, and we've got access to, for example, to MRI machines, and we can biobank samples. So what we've done is we've created a very large biobank, and women who are diagnosed with preeclampsia with some of these really bad complications and normotensive controls, are recruited into this biobank, and we collect extensive sort of background information on them. We collect biological samples from them. We do special investigations like echoes of their heart, and we look at their blood flow in their brain, and we MRI their brains, and collect all of this information really to facilitate research. So we want to encourage anyone that's interested in research and wants to move quickly with their research, you know, we collect all of the data so that we can facilitate more people to research on preeclampsia. And it's been quite something. We work with many sort of international companies. We collaborate very closely with universities in Sweden and Australia and in the UK as well. Okay. And sort of our aim is really to work together as a team to try and better understand these complications and help identify why certain women are developing the complications, and to better improve potential treatments for these women, and to look at sort of the long-term risks. I mean, when I was a medical student, I was told, you know, if a woman has an eclamptic seizure, she does fine afterwards. You don't actually have to worry about her. It's a once-off thing, and she can get discharged. But through the biobank and research, we've actually shown this is not the case. Gosh. You know, up to 20% of women who have an eclamptic seizure actually have a silent infarct in their brain. So they actually have brain lesions that stay with them. And a lot of women have sort of, you know, after they've had an eclamptic seizure, they had an increased risk later in life of developing things like epilepsy and dementia. Sure. And none of this has really been linked back to preeclampsia before. So we're thinking it's really important, because perhaps now we can identify these women who are at risk and potentially even, you know, put them into programs so that they know the risks, and they can be followed up more closely, and we can put more emphasis on trying to prevent the longer-term complications.
0: It's sure that's fascinating. It's particularly fascinating to me, Catherine, because I have a friend who's just recently been diagnosed with a brain lesion that nobody had picked up, that was causing absolute havoc in her life. You know, the long term potential impact on somebody's health.

0: years later. It's fascinating to me, and how wonderful that we are now looking to that and able to study that through a research unit like this. We've got a voice note in from one of our listeners responding to the conversation, and I do want to repeat that you're welcome to send through your own experience or to ask a question about what you've heard, as Candace has done on the voice note line 0725671567. Let's take a listen to that.
1: Pippa, Candace here from Tigerhof Milton. I developed preeclampsia like 38 weeks in my pregnancy, and we had to emergency deliver on the day. And it was really just, it came on so quickly. Then in my second pregnancy, they did say I would have a chance of developing preeclampsia again. So I believe they gave me Disprin, like an aspirin or Disprin that I had to take every day. I think it was half a Disprin. I'd love to hear from your guest on research around Disprin or aspirin in preventative care for preeclampsia. Thank you so much for the work that you do.
0: Thank you, Candace, so much for sharing that. And Catherine, would you like to respond to the comment about the aspirin?
2: Absolutely. So aspirin is one of the agents that has been shown to be good at preventing preeclampsia. But the more research we're getting, it's looking like aspirin is very good at preventing preterm preeclampsia.
0: Okay.
2: So that's a preeclampsia that's sort of happening before 36, 34 weeks gestation. So 37, 34 weeks. That's really where the role for aspirin is. And then it's important to remember the late onset preeclampsia that one gets. You've probably got, you know, your risk of it happening again is probably somewhere between sort of 10 and 20%. So a lot of women are given aspirin to prevent late onset preeclampsia. And then when they don't get preeclampsia, people will often think, oh, it's the aspirin. But it's important to remember that you had an 80 to 90% chance that you're probably not going to develop preeclampsia anyway. So one has to be very careful with the numbers. But if one is able to go for a proper screen, and that would usually be between sort of 11 and 14 weeks when you're getting your first trimester scan, where they're doing sort of nuchal translucency measurements, at that time, what we can do is we can measure your blood pressures, put your risk factors into a screening algorithm using the Fetal Medicine Foundation algorithm, and that then gives us a risk calculation for preeclampsia, and particularly for early preeclampsia. And if you screen high on that, then it's important then to take the aspirin to prevent preeclampsia.
0: Okay.
2: So aspirin definitely does have a role, but at the moment the data is sort of showing us that it's more of a role to prevent the preterm preeclampsia rather than the term preeclampsia that our reader had.
0: Right.
2: Our listener had. Yeah.
0: Thanks for that. Catherine, before we say goodbye, a worried email in from Warren, who says, my wife is expecting our first child as we speak, and he just would like to know, what are early warning signs to look out for, if there are any? Because he's saying, you know, we see the doctor once a month, and we are being very rigorous about having those checkups. But his question is, what if something happens, and, you know, given the rapid onset that's been mentioned, how do we know if something happens in between doctor's visits that we should go and seek help? Are there early sort of warning signs to be aware of?
2: So I think the important thing to remember, preeclampsia is common. It's one of the most common complications, but it's affecting 5 to 10% of all pregnancies. So there's probably a 90 to 95% chance that you're not going to develop preeclampsia, which I think is really important. The next thing is to sort of keep an eye on blood pressure, because to make the diagnosis of preeclampsia, usually the blood pressure needs to go up. And then we all know in pregnancy that there's swelling can occur, and you can get quite edematous. But if there's a lot of edema with a loss of blood pressure control, and then when the blood pressure is uncontrolled, there's a development of proteinuria. These are all sort of warning signs that one may be developing preeclampsia. So I think the important thing is to follow what your healthcare provider is saying and attend your visits. And not skip your antenatal visits, because it's really important to be attending those visits. And then, you know, if something doesn't feel right, it's really important to rather reach out. For example, if you have really severe headaches, if, for example, you have this sense of impending doom, all of these are things that one shouldn't be feeling when you're pregnant. If you're suddenly getting jittery, if you're feeling your hearing is affected, these are signs that are not normal in a pregnancy. And if you're developing any of those, it's much better to rather go in and get yourself checked.
0: Catherine, thank you for that reminder, and thank you so much for the work that is happening at this hugely important unit. Really appreciate your time this afternoon.
2: And thank you. Thank you so much for your time. And thank you to all of the listeners. And have a lovely weekend.
0: You too. Professor Catherine Kluver, the head of the new research unit at Stellenbosch University, dedicated to researching preeclampsia. That's brought the time to just after 2:30. Before I hand over to Wesley Peterson, let me remind you that you can give your little one the comfort of easier breathing with Sterimar Baby Nasal Hygiene. 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Over to you, Wesley Peterson. Good afternoon.
3: Thanks, Pippa. Good afternoon. The ANC plans to write to National Assembly Speaker Toko Didiza to formally object to the possible appointment of Advocate Griffiths Madonsela as evidence leader for Parliament's presidential impeachment inquiry. He's been recommended by the impeachment committee that's looking into President Cyril Ramaphosa's conduct following the theft of $580,000 from his Palapala game farm in Limpopo in 2020. ANC Secretary General Fikile Mbalula says it would be unethical for Madonsela to take the role given that he previously provided legal advice to the party on the Palapala matter. Mbalula suggests Madonsela should decline. The Development Bank of Southern Africa says the 4.6 billion rand reconstruction of Parliament is on track for completion next year and is within budget. Parliamentarians have today been on a site visit of the new National Assembly chamber that will be able to accommodate 1,200 people. Construction is 76% complete and the building will be able to host next year's State of the Nation address and national budget presentation. And in Spain, police have arrested 78 people and seized 18 high-speed boats in a major crackdown against human trafficking. Police say the operation has dismantled one of the largest criminal networks involved in smuggling migrants across the Mediterranean. Investigators believe the group was responsible for at least 64 migrant smuggling operations in which more than 2,000 people were brought to Spain. This has generated profits of more than 24 million euros. Among those arrested are four alleged ringleaders. These and other stories at 3 or as they happen.
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3: We are still dealing with an accident on the N1 between the tunnel and the viaduct bridge. Both directions are affected. Those traffic lights defective in Monte Vista are at Leslieu Avenue and Monte Vista Boulevard, also in Everglen at Durbanville Road and Kendall Road, in Tableview at the intersection of Blauberg Road and Boyde Goede Circle, in Goodwood at Victoria Road and Jakes Gerwel, and in Philippi at Jakes Gerwel and the R300. Roadworks on the N1 incoming in the right lane at the engine, traffic is backed up to the R304, and on the M3 south before Princess Anne, we have backed up traffic at Hospital Bend. Wesley Peterson, Eyewitness News, Traffic.
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0: And it's Afternoon Drive with Africa Milani standing in for John. Hello.
6: It is indeed. Yeah. I'm looking forward to the rugby this evening. I have tickets. Yeah. I'll be going to watch it. The All Blacks taking on Stormers. The last time we beat them as the Stormers was in the 70s, apparently. And I love how Lester Kivett in the morning with Mawande Mateza have been all going, oh, let's find
0: somebody who was part of that. Yeah.
6: I'm going, guys, the Stormers, or Western Province as it was then, in the 70s, is very different from the Stormers in 2026. It's going to be fun. Many people are asking, who am I rooting for? Obviously the Stormers, but it would be a bit odd for a regional team to beat the national
0: the mighty
6: team
0: All Blacks,
6: of the All Blacks. And I do want the greatest rivalry to be just that. Do you know what I mean? A rivalry. Mm. So quietly and softly, I'm wishing for the All Blacks to be victorious today. We'll be speaking to Jan de Gwenning, who's a freelance rugby journalist. He'll be at the stadium already at that time. That's happening in the 5 o'clock hour. I'll also speak to the Executive Mayor of Cape Town, Jordan Hill Lewis, at 5 o'clock. Okay. The Acting Police Minister, Feroz Khatalia, has opened the door to expanding the powers afforded Metro Police. We'll speak to the Mayor about that just after 5. Today, the Minister, Thabisa, has gazetted the election date, which means we have until midnight to make any changes to that voter's roll. We'll be speaking to the Provincial Electoral Officer, Michael Hendrickser, about what happens next. We know, for example, that on the 14th of August, they'll publish the list of voting stations so that you can confirm where you can go and vote on the 4th of November. The team South Africa, led by the Energy Electricity Minister, Dr. Ramakgopa, has returned from China. They were advancing energy investment between the two countries. Matthew Cruz, our energy analyst from Empower, will be reflecting on some of the decisions taken there. David Harrison is the CEO of the DJ Murray Trust. We'll be looking at whether or not higher alcohol taxes will save lives. Obviously, we've seen pushback from the industry saying this doesn't help. All it does is pushes illicit
0: black
6: trading.
0: Black market,
6: But let's talk about saving lives, actually, which ultimately is a purpose. Well, one hopes, not just additional
0: not
6: tax,
0: funding into the
6: revenue.
0: Fiscus,
6: And then it is a Friday, so we are dropping a pin, and this time we go to the Orange River in the Northern Cape at the Ohrabis Falls, which I had the pleasure of driving to some years ago. It really, really is amazing.
0: Looking forward to listening to that. Thanks so much. Africa Milan is standing in for John this afternoon between 3 and 6.
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0: In case you were only taking my word for it, Africa's parting words as he left the studio were, isn't Andrew amazing? Andrew Buckland, don't miss The Fool's Guide to Living and Dying. You heard it from our theatre guru as well as from me. All right, let's take a look at some of the events to check out this weekend. And as you've just heard Africa referencing, it's all about the rugby tonight. Stormers versus All Blacks. The gates are about to open at Cape Town Stadium. If you are coming through, obviously be mindful of congestion around the stadium precinct and parking restrictions, etc. You are advised to please try and use the My City buses or to park outside the precinct and use the fan walk to get down to the stadium. Enjoy the game tonight. I'm certainly rooting for the Stormers. I don't care about the rivalry thing. I just want the Stormers to win if they can. Anyway, so that's the rugby this evening. Before we leave the sporting world, Women's Day Sunday sees the Total Sports Women's Race taking over the streets of the city centre. The starting point in Darling Street at City Hall, and roughly 10,000 runners are going to be lining up between the 5 kilometer and 10 kilometer routes. So again, there will be road closures associated with that event. Please be mindful of that along the race route between 4 a.m. and 1 p.m. on Sunday. Also happening on Sunday is the annual Women's Humanity Walk. This is a much shorter distance, marking 70 years, of course, this year since the Women's March on the Union Buildings. And this is very much a symbolic short walk to remember the sacrifices of women who fought for our freedom, to pay honor to those who were part of the walk 70 years ago. You're invited to come, to bring your family and to join this walk. It starts from the Civic Center at 10 a.m. on Sunday, proceeds to the steps of the Artscape. It's going to be led by gender, sexuality and disability activists, and it'll be followed by a performance by Jimmy Nevis at the end of the walk. So that's 10 a.m. on Sunday if you would like to be part of that symbolic event. Also aligning with Women's Day is the Gallapalooza Music Festival happening on Sunday at the Daisy Jones Bar in Stellenbosch. Everyone welcome for this unique festival celebrating and honouring the incredible women of our music and creative scene. There's a whole range of artists playing. The programme starts from noon, so the doors open at 11. Music begins at noon on Sunday and continues until 10 p.m., bearing in mind that Monday is a public holiday. Tickets start from 200 Rand on Quicket. The price does go up if you want to buy at the door, but I know the Daisy Jones does tend to sell out in advance, so my advice would be to book now on Quicket. Still with music, music lovers might want to head to the V&A Music and Record Fair tomorrow. It's bringing together vinyl enthusiasts and collectors for a day of browsing, buying and celebrating music culture. It's happening on the upper level of the Watershed. You'll be able to discover rare finds and classic albums and enjoy timeless sounds. That one is tomorrow from 10 a.m. until 2 p.m. The very first Stellenbosch Craft Art Festival is happening at the Itemba Craft Art Gallery in Stellenbosch this weekend. There is a schedule of demonstrations. You can learn everything from weaving and watercolor painting techniques to icing techniques for biscuits. There will also be a good variety of local makers selling their wares, from textile art and knitted and crocheted goods to photography, artisanal chocolate, woodwork and more. The festival times are 10 a.m. to 4 p.m. on Saturday and Sunday, and 10 a.m. to 2 p.m. on the public holiday on Monday. And then let's finish with one more musical gig. Singer Louise Carver performing two shows this Women's Day weekend. The first is tonight at the Loft in Heart Bay, and then on Sunday she moves to the Hermanus Golf Club. And joining her on stage for both of those performances will be violin virtuoso Renata Riedemann. Should make for a wonderful evening. Tickets are 250 Rand, available on Quicket and also through her website, which is louisecarver.com.
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7: 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Cooperative Governance Minister Velinkosi Nhlabisa is expected to officially gazette the election date today. 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
0: Well, speaking of theatre, Gillian was also at the Andrew Buckland show last night, and her description was astonishing, clever, and fabulous. Yes, yes, yes, in complete agreement, Gillian. Glad you enjoyed the show. Let's get some other suggestions from critic and publicist Alison Foote, who has our theatre picks for the week ahead and beyond.
15: Hi, Pippa. Welcome to the weekend of theatre. My recommendation start at the Baxter, where Andrew Buckland is presenting The Fool's Guide to Living and Dying. Commissioned by the Klein-Karoo Nationale Kunstafiers, it's a hilarious and highly physical journey through the world of contemporary tech, navigated with the virtuoso skill of an actor at the peak of his powers. This one-man tour de force asks serious questions about the human condition, especially in relation to social media and AI, and it presents unique, thought-provoking answers through raucous comedy, of course, and poignant storytelling. On until the 15th of August, with tickets from 150 through web tickets. Please note, no under 12s. Then across at Artscape is the absolutely fabulous drag show, or AbFab, on the stage today and tomorrow, and celebrating the vibrant LGBTIQA+ community. You can expect a stellar lineup of drag divas, including the incomparable Vida Fantavisha, stars of Beulah Queens Fanti Karp, Manila Fontes, and Kat Rilardi. Tickets are from 125 through web tickets and Artscape's box office, on 021-421-7695. Please note, no under fives. Man Band 3 is at the Cork Bay Theatre until the 15th of August, starring Ashley and Brad Soule, two of my favourites, and Kosanati Mazwai, Stuart Brown and Gianluca Gironi. This ticks the comedy and music genre boxes. Plus, it does not hurt that there's so much eye candy on that stage. Tickets cost $3.30 and please note, no under 16s. Then last but not least is Cape Town City Ballet, who will be presenting their popular Swing Time at the Adam Small Theatre in Stellenbosch. Catch gorgeous dancing set to the atmospheric music of the big band era, matched with beautiful solos, pas de deux, and ensemble pieces. And it's on this evening at 7 p.m. and tomorrow there are two shows at 2 and 6. Really is one for the books. It's delightful from start to finish. Book and web tickets, and why not make a day of it? Have lunch before, dinner before. There's so many options in Stellenbosch, including Boschendal, right around the corner. For those wanting to book ahead for stunning musical, now is the time to grab your seats while you still can, because the Rocky Horror Show is coming back to Theatre on the Bay from the end of August, and Mamma Mia is opening soon at Artscape. There is so much on offer. Enjoy it all. Happy theatre times.
0: Thank you so much, Alison Foten. Just a reminder, you can read more of her travel and lifestyle writing on her blog, which is capetowndiva.com.
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0: Next, let's take a look at what's happening on the big screen. My producer, Maxine Peters, has the latest on the new releases.
16: The only release this weekend is one for the kids. It's Paw Patrol, the Dino Movie. And it follows the patrol after they crash land on an uncharted tropical island filled with dinosaurs. And the pups then need to stop their arch rival, Mayor Humdinger, who begins recklessly mining to exploit the island's natural resources, causing a huge dormant volcano to erupt.
0: Okay, that one definitely for the kids. For the adults in the audience, if you're in the mood for a movie that you can watch at home, let's take a listen to this week's recommendations from our critic Spling.
17: Welcome to the Weekend Watchlist. I'm Spling. This week we review three Christopher Nolan films, from an ancient mythical voyage and mind-bending time mechanics to a breathtaking cosmic journey in endless horizons. The Odyssey is a monolithic cinematic event best witnessed on IMAX, led by a solid yet safe Matt Damon amid the likes of Tom Holland, Anne Hathaway, Robert Pattinson, Charlize Theron and Zendaya. This epic blends jaw-dropping action set pieces with a roaring Ludwig Göransson score. While the dialogue drags and the huge A-list cast can distract, the technical sheer brilliance makes it a must-watch. It's not Nolan's absolute best and is surprisingly bloodless, but it easily warrants your attention on the biggest screen possible, even at 3 hours. It landed an excellent 8. Tenet is Nolan's most bold and mind-bending puzzle yet. John David Washington leads an espionage epic alongside Robert Pattinson and Kenneth Branagh, where time literally runs backward, blending Bond-style action with Matrix-level concept work. The visuals are staggering, but cold character depth and confusing time mechanics make it a fairly soulless ride. It's an insanely ambitious technical spectacle that produces some exquisite and elegant action set pieces, but its lofty concept will be most appreciated by hardcore Nolan diehards. It hovers precariously between a satisfactory 6 and a solid 7. Interstellar is a messy masterpiece. Matthew McConaughey shines as a father lost in deep space, anchoring a stellar cast through surreal sci-fi and emotional turbulence. While it takes some time to get going, and an overstuffed script leaves supporting characters light on gravity, Hans Zimmer's score and pristine visuals make this a stunning, immersive ride. Is it inconsistent? Yes. Is it incredibly ambitious? Yes. But it remains a mind-bendingly brilliant and thought-provoking cinematic event. I give it a solid 7. You can catch The Odyssey on circuit, and Interstellar and Tenet are available on Prime Video this weekend. Until next week, remember, don't wing it, spling it.
0: Thank you, Spling. And a reminder, you can check out more of his reviews and suggestions on his website, splingmovies.com. I haven't managed to get to The Odyssey yet, and I've never watched Tenet. Max, every time I watch Interstellar, and I watch it often because it's my daughter's favorite movie, I almost think I understand it. And then I get to the end and I lose it again. But one day it's all going to make sense.
16: Don't watch Tenet. You will never understand it.
0: Okay. But I enjoy the experience, even if I don't quite fully understand it by the end. All right. We're going to take a short break and then we're back with the small screen picks for the week ahead. Stay with us.
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0: Right, let's finish with the small screen releases for the week ahead. No listener questions in, so we can dive straight into the Sunday night movie on Mnet.
16: It's an action flick. It's called Wildcat, and it stars Kate Beckinsale and South Africa's own Alice Krieger. It's about an ex-black ops team that reunites to pull off a desperate heist and save the life of an 8-year-old girl.
0: That's, of course, Sunday evening after Carte Blanche. Any new series starting this week on Mnet?
16: There's The Death of Bunny Munro, and that one is starting on Wednesday at 9 p.m. Matt Smith plays a sex-addicted door-to-door beauty salesman whose wife's suicide leaves him solely responsible for his young son. With only a loose grasp of parenting, the two set off on an increasingly chaotic road trip across southern England, each trying to process grief in their own way. And very different way. It's adapted from Nick Cave's acclaimed novel.
0: What about the British channels? Anything new there?
16: BBC Lifestyle Channel 174 has a new special called The World's Biggest Cruise Ship, taking you inside the record-breaking icon of the seas, which can carry over 7,500 passengers.
0: Oh, no, thank you.
16: And the documentary gives you behind-the-scenes access to what it takes to keep passengers fed and entertained. And this one airs Thursday at 8 p.m. Then BBC Earth Channel 184 has an appropriate documentary for Women's Day on Sunday. Space Woman tells the story of Eileen Collins, the first woman to pilot and command a spacecraft, and it airs on Sunday at 8 p.m.
0: Okay, so that's on BBC Earth. What about the rest of DSTV?
16: Well, with all the new interests in the Odyssey, History Channel is launching a two-part documentary that asks whether the legendary hero might actually have existed. Elon Musk thinks he does. It features a Greek excavation of a 3,000-year-old tomb that bears striking resemblance to elements of the legend. Odysseus Returns will air on Sunday, with both episodes playing back-to-back from just after 11 a.m. It will then repeat on Monday, the 10th of August, from 9 p.m. onwards.
0: And that's on the History Channel. Okay, let's take a quick look at the streaming services. Let's start with Prime Video, because they've got arguably the biggest release of the week.
16: One I'm looking
0: forward
16: to.
0: You're so excited, I know.
16: It's Reacher Season 4. It's based on the 13th book, Gone Tomorrow, in Lee Child's global best-selling series. Alan Richson is back as the nomadic hero, who's once again drawn into somebody else's struggle in this action-packed series. This one is starting on Wednesday.
0: Okay, so that's on Prime Video. What about Netflix?
16: If you want a spooky movie for tonight, try The Last House, and that is dropping today. When family members find themselves mysteriously sealed inside their home, they must work together to survive dwindling resources and the ominous force that is keeping them trapped. Sports fans might enjoy Mourinho, which drops on Tuesday, and it's charting the rise to fame of one of football's top managers. And then for a series, you can try the Aussie drama My Brilliant Career, which starts on Thursday. It follows the story of a rebellious young girl intent on chasing an exciting writing career over a safe marriage until she falls in love unexpectedly.
0: And all of those are on Netflix. No updates from Disney Plus, I'm afraid, this week. So let's finish with Apple TV Plus.
16: They've got season two of the Spanish crime drama Women in Blue, otherwise known as Las Azules. And season two finds Maria promoted to lieutenant and immediately facing a conflict between her own ideals and the job at hand. That first episode is dropping on Wednesday next week.
0: Thank you so much, Maxine Peters.
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0: Well, a quite appropriate musical ending for the Women's Day long weekend, because the musical birthday we mark on this day was back in 1960 in London, the birth of Jackie O'Sullivan. And if you don't know who that is, you will recognize her band name. She's the rock singer and songwriter from Bananarama.

0: seemed like the right choice for the Women's Day long weekend. But did you know that's not an original Bananarama song? It's actually a cover of a 1969 version written by its original creators, a Dutch rock band called Shocking Blue. It was written by Robbie van Leeuwen, for those who want the details. But of course, it's the cover version by Bananarama that went to number one all around the world. And it's a fitting way to finish our show this week as we mark the birthday of Bananarama's Jackie O'Sullivan. Now, on Monday's edition of Lunch with Pippa Hudson, we'll celebrate a small local business that's overcome many obstacles to keep us all well shod. We celebrate Dutch delicacies in our food segment as we meet the driving force behind Holland Bakery, and we'll have the latest from the MasterChef kitchen as the top three battle on towards the Million Rand Prize. Looking forward to chatting to you on Monday. You, I hope, will have your feet up enjoying an extended weekend. Enjoy all of the weekend for that matter. And that goes especially to my team of Max and Obi behind the scenes. We look forward to talking to you again on Monday.
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3: The ANC has a problem with a recommended impeachment evidence leader, and we get a closer look at Parliament's huge and costly reconstruction. Good afternoon, I'm Wesley Peterson. The ANC plans to write to National Assembly Speaker Toko Didiza to formally object to the possible appointment of Advocate Griffiths Madonsela as evidence leader for Parliament's presidential impeachment inquiry. He's been recommended by the impeachment committee that's looking into President Cyril Ramaphosa's conduct following the theft of $580,000 from his Palapala game farm in Limpopo in 2020. ANC Secretary General Fikile Mbalula says it would be unethical for Madonsela to take the role, given that he previously provided legal advice to the party on the Palapala matter.
4: The ANC was being advised on the Section 89 committee by Advocate Madonsela, and there was no way that we could have agreed that he must equally lead the processes of becoming the evidence leader. It will mean that the ANC is undermining the law. It will mean that the ANC does not respect the processes.
3: Mbalula suggests Madonsela should decline.
4: So the ethical thing to do is not to avail yourself to the committee. And when we became aware that he has been suggested to become the leader, we then abstained. And I wish to state today that that is the reason why we abstained as the ANC from supporting him.
3: The Development Bank of Southern Africa says the 4.6 billion rand reconstruction of Parliament is on track for completion next year and is within budget. Parliamentarians have today been on a site visit of the new National Assembly chamber that will be able to accommodate 1,200 people. Construction is 76% complete, and the building will be able to host next year's State of the Nation address and national budget presentation. Lindsay Dentlinger is there.
5: Following the 2022 fire that gutted both Parliament's old and new National Assembly chambers, contractors say they had to contend with several environmental and heritage factors that set the project timeline back by around 4 months. This included a stubborn bedrock and the natural underground streams that run beneath the buildings. But DBSA Executive for Infrastructure, Chwene Rampele, has told Parliament the hurdles are now behind them.
6: The heritage, the asbestos, you know, had a very serious impact in terms of the 4 months, you know, work that we needed to do. And then that necessitated us to then look at contractual extension of the time.
5: He says the price tag includes all demolition work and the construction of new offices for MPs in another parliamentary building.
6: At this point in time, we have no cost overruns. As I said, we are sitting at 52% of the expenditure.
5: The completion date for the entire project remains June 2027. Lindsay Dentlinger, Eyewitness News, Parliament.
3: Parliament says it will take at least another year before it can finalise the South African Police Service Amendment Bill that will overhaul the country's police system and align it with the Constitution. The proposed legislation was introduced by Acting Police Minister Feroz Khachalia, and it will tighten internal discipline in the police and adapt to modern crime fighting needs, as well as define the role of municipalities. The Police Portfolio Committee discussed the processing of the bill today after holding its first discussion on the landmark legislation this week. Babalo Ndenze has details.
7: Some of the key reforms in the SAPS bill include constitutional alignment, such as the unconstitutionality of warrantless search and seizures conducted by the police. The bill also introduces minimum force regulations, which restrict the police to using proportional or minimal force during public gatherings and demonstrations. Committee content advisor Nicolette Van Selhoes told the committee today that the bill is still far from being finalized.
8: The Honourable Acting Minister was quite correct and on the money, stating that the bill of this nature and magnitude will take about a year to complete.
7: Acting Minister Feroz Kachalia told the committee earlier this week that the bill was introduced because of constitutional court decisions.
9: The amendments that are being proposed are the result of decisions of the constitutional court. I think three constitutional court decisions.
7: The committee says it will first seek public comment through a series of roadshows before the bill goes to the National Assembly for debate and a vote. Babalo Ndenze, Eyewitness News.
3: In KwaZulu-Natal, a Chinese-owned clothing factory in Hammersdal, west of Durban, has been shut down by government for violating several occupational health and safety standards. The Department of Labour and Employment conducted a raid at the factory this morning. Labour inspectors say the factory is operating under poor working conditions. Tabiso Gorba reports.
10: Labour inspectors have described the clothing factory as dilapidated. The roof panels are falling, electrical wires are not properly secured, there is no ventilation, and the huge wads of clothes are kept on the assembly floor instead of a warehouse. AWN also spotted at least three cats, which the workers say belong to one of the owners. Deputy Minister of Labour and Employment, Joe Mosibia, says the conditions in the factory are shocking.
11: What we've found here, unfortunately, is that almost all our labor laws are not complied with. This is a complex of companies or businesses that are in Hammersdale in KwaZulu-Natal. We came here because we knew exactly that there are challenges of non-compliance by different companies that are in this complex.
10: Sibia says the factory will remain closed until it can remedy all the OHS violations. Tabiso Koba, Eyewitness News, Durban.
3: In Greece, authorities have charged three people with arson over a wildfire that's ravaged large areas near Athens. One of those in custody is a town mayor who owns an electrical company. Investigators believe last week's blaze started with a spark from power cables at a wind farm northwest of Athens. Fanned by strong winds, the fire quickly spread from an overhead medium voltage power line and reached a town about 40 kilometers from Athens. In addition to the forest, scrubland and olive groves ravaged by the fire, more than 120 buildings and homes were damaged. Gold's at $4,365.33 an ounce, the rand 16.11 to the dollar, 21.75 to the pound, 18.65 to the euro. Brent crude's $81.95 a barrel. In traffic, an accident at Somerset Road and Buitengracht Street in Cape Town CBD. Also a crash at Loop and Buitensingel in the CBD as well. Defective traffic lights at a few intersections, so please remember to treat them as four-way stops. And we have roadworks on the N1 incoming in the right lane at the engine, where traffic is backed up to the R304. And on the M3 south before Princess Anne, traffic backed up to Hospital Bend. Cape Town weather tomorrow, a 60% chance of light rain with a gentle south-southeasterly breeze, a low of 11 and a high of 16. The top story this hour, the ANC plans to write to National Assembly Speaker Toko Didiza to formally object to the possible appointment of Advocate Griffiths Madonsela as evidence leader for Parliament's presidential impeachment inquiry.
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12: 8 minutes now, it is past 3 o'clock. It's a Friday afternoon, the 7th of August, 2026. We're in your company until 6 o'clock. We always welcome your calls on 021-446-0567. Your WhatsApp messages and voice notes to 072-567-1567. 567. It's a beautiful day outside. It really, really is. It's going to be a miserable weather this weekend. I'll be sharing some details in about 10 minutes from now over the rain expectation because of the cut-off low pressure that will be sweeping its way through the southern parts of South Africa. That's coming up in 10 minutes. We'll also be speaking to Michael Hendrickser, the provincial electoral officer for the IEC here in the Western Cape. You literally have 8 hours and 51 minutes to make any changes to your details on the voter's roll. Because the date of the election, which is the 4th of November, has been promulgated by the Minister Thabisa, it means as of midnight tonight, no changes can be made to that voter's roll. So if you are still to ensure that you are registered to vote in the correct voting district come the 4th of November, you have until midnight to do so. I do know that the list of voting stations will be published on the 14th of August. We'll talk to Michael Hendrickser about some of the milestones in the elections timetable that the IEC will determine now. It is a Friday, so we drop a pin somewhere, and today we go to the Northern Cape at the Orange River, and I suppose reflect on the delights of the Ohrapies Falls. If you have been there before, you're most welcome to call us and to WhatsApp us and tell us what delights and experiences you had while you were at the Ohrapies Falls. Professor Jasper Knight, a professor of physical geography at the School of Geography, Archaeology and Environmental Studies at the University of the Witwatersrand, will join us at about 20 minutes to 4 this afternoon. I should say that in the 4 o'clock hour, we'll be speaking to the CEO of the DG Murray Trust, David Harrison, who will talk about why higher alcohol taxes could in fact save lives. Ahead of that interview, I want to ask, have you stopped drinking or reduced the amount of alcohol you're consuming because it costs you more money? Let me know. You know the numbers, 021-446-0567, 072-567-1567.
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12: 11 minutes now, it is past 3 o'clock. Have you stopped perhaps you've decided to become a teetotaler because it's just too expensive for you to spend on the beer and the whiskey and the wine. But have you found that you are reducing your consumption of alcohol because the price of alcohol is going up? Or are you going, you know what, the cost of living might be increasing, but I'll do less of streaming perhaps. I'll do less of whatever, I will keep consuming the amount I consume. I will not mention who has typed this, but one of the producing team members says, no, I drink the same and simply regret it more. But I will not name the person who has said that. I am so happy to be a teetotaler. You have absolutely... Do you know how much cheaper life is when you do not consume alcohol? Because with a soft drink, one, it's cheaper in cost. And even if you go to a fancy restaurant where they're going to charge you 35 rand for, 200 mils of a soft drink, you're only going to consume one of those. And you're going to have enough. You're not going to sit there on tap and just have repeat amounts of the same soft drink. Because I don't know about you, I switch to water as quickly as I can. Because, and this is the other trick, by the way, when you're thirsty, drink water first before drinking whatever beverage you choose. Because whatever beverage you choose will not quench the thirst, but water will. So drink water first and then go to the soft drink or the beer or the wine or whatever the case may be. Many people go, oh, I'm so thirsty, it's hot outside. And then they go straight for the soft drink or the wine. And you end up wanting more and more and more and more. So have you, unlike a producer, shifted or changed your consumption habits of alcohol because of the pricing factor? We'll be speaking, as I said, to David Harrison, the CEO of the DG Murray Trust, about that at about 20 past 4 this afternoon.
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2: WhatsApp 072 0800-567-1567.
12: And this is the first WhatsApp of the afternoon.
13: All right. Just with regards to the rebuilding of Parliament, just a bit confused why they have to go to the Development Bank of Africa to get the finance. Surely the building was insured and they've claimed the insurance money and using it, or the exceeding the insurance money, or what is the actual position? Or was it not insured because it was a deliberately set fire? Yeah, it just seems like a huge amount of money to be financing.
12: I don't remember the details, but I do remember as we were watching with some measure of flabbergastedness, I suppose, and wondering, are we going to be able to afford the repairs to Parliament when the fire was ravaging parts of the building? There were stories around how we had not insured the building, or at least we had not kept up with the insurance payments. There is some question around our ability to have insured this national asset, really, and it was certainly some of the criticism leveled against Parliament and I suppose Department of Public Works, because ultimately it falls under the department. Patricia de Lille was the relevant minister at the time, and I remember a to and fro between her and other politicians around that issue. So the reason why we need to seek financing for the rebuilding of Parliament is because we are not insured, or we were not adequately insured for it. I will need to ask Barry and Riaz just to do a little bit of research for me and confirm this, whether it's true or not. The cost of rebuilding Parliament is extraordinary. It is in the billions, is the reality. 4.6 billion rand, I think, is the amount that has been budgeted for it, which is more than double the initial preliminary estimate of about 2.1 billion. Work is afoot. Without a doubt, there is a plan and a hope that it might be functional by the end of next year. I suspect it's going to be closer to 2028, quite frankly. And I don't know if you've seen the designs for what will be the new building. If you have, and you have some appreciation of matters architectural and the aesthetics that come with it, happy to take your calls on that as well. 021-446-0567.
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12: Zane Johnson, you're joining us on traffic desk duty for the afternoon. You're a teetotaler, primarily for religious reasons, I imagine. How much cheaper has life been for you when you're going out with friends and family enjoying life?
14: It's absolutely correct. Go for the water first. I agree with you in that one. But because I'm in the retail, I watch prices also in the alcohol sector. And I'm thinking to myself, how do you afford, or how do you actually justify paying 400 or 500 rand for one particular bottle of wine or one particular bottle of alcohol? It's insane, you know.
15: Because they will say the grapes and the way they were fermented and they matured and the way the sugar releases in.
12: Look, there is. I can appreciate how a good glass of wine can enhance your appreciation of a nice piece of steak. I absolutely can appreciate that. I'm just not that person.
14: Well, I can appreciate how a pomegranate and beetroot juice will
12: doesn't hit the same. Does not hit the same at all. Anyway, what's happening on the road?
14: It's all in the mind, Africa. Thanks very much, Africa. There's an accident in Somerset and Buitengraaf Street in the CBD, at Loop and Buiten Single Street, also in the CBD. There's an accident with multiple vehicles involved on the West Coast Road, about 19 kilometers before the Azefontein turnoff. And it is a road that people just don't learn their lessons on, heading through towards Langebaan. The traffic light's faulty in Monte Vista at Lysia Avenue and Monte Vista Boulevard, in Everglen at Durbanville Road and Kendall Road. And hopefully they've packed up that roadworks on the N1 incoming in the right lane at the NGen garage, and that traffic is backed up to the R304 Stellenbosch turnoff. I'm Zane Johnson. More Eyewitness News traffic in 15 minutes.
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12: 18 minutes past 3 o'clock. Before I tell you what the weather outlook is going to be for this weekend, a couple of messages coming in on the question of whether or not you reduce your consumption of alcohol as the excise taxes, for example, are increased every year by the finance minister. A listener choosing to be anonymous, saying that some time ago they saw treatment for a certain element, in for a penny, in for a pound, while in therapy they decided to kick 37 years of alcohol consumption, and aside from being clean and sober, they're a totally different person, they say, and have some funds now in their bank account, which is absolutely beautiful to read. Another person saying, Africa, like you, I don't drink any alcohol. The best is the next day. I feel absolutely great. Grant, you've called in from Somerset West. What are your thoughts on this? Good afternoon.
16: Hi, good afternoon. No, I was just saying, I've never been someone who consumes alcohol to the excess, but I definitely haven't stopped purchasing or drinking due to the price increase. I've started, if anything, trying to be more conscious and drink less just due to general health and trying to be more responsible. I think South Africa has a big problem with binge drinking, and I think we should all actually not worry about the price of alcohol, but actually just trying to be more responsible about how we consume it in the first place.
12: So your motivating factor, Grant, is your health, more so than the impact it's having on your wallet and your pocket?
16: I mean, I'm very fortunate. You know, if a can of beverage costs R8.50 before the excise tax and it costs R8.90 after the excess, that doesn't have a tremendous impact on me. I realize there's other people in South Africa that would have a tremendous impact on. But for me, it's more about trying to be more responsible, trying to be more healthy. And that's my motivation for drinking less.
12: Fantastic, Grant. Thank you very much. Do drive safely. The proliferation, I suppose, of fake alcohol is to such an extent that a liquor store in the CBD, I won't mention the brand by name, has a notice at the till to say that they will not be taking any merchandise, product that is being returned because of the high levels of fake alcohol. So there'll be people who will return a bottle of your favorite whiskey and say, I don't have any use for this anymore. And generally the shops will obviously take that back. I know when we've had a ritual ceremony of sorts and we've bought in bulk, and obviously people gift alcohol as well. So you end up having cases and trays and whatever of alcohol to return. I'm very good at returning it, and then I get that money back. Fewer and fewer outlets are now accepting their returned bottles because of the levels of alcohol. Shall we play that voice note about tea, coffee and water?
17: So I will have a tea and a coffee a day. Otherwise, I really just drink water. But the cost of living isn't really changing for me. It's still just going up and up and up.
12: It truly is, isn't it? It really, really is. Thank you very much. Keep those coming to 072.

0: For most people, tiredness is not a sleep problem, it's an energy production problem. And those are two completely different things. Wait 90 minutes after waking up before your first caffeinated coffee. Your adrenal system will thank you.
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4: On Cape Talk.
2: As we ready our first guest of the afternoon, Michael Hendrickse, the Provincial Electoral Officer for the IEC in the Western Cape, on the question of repairs to Parliament. 4.6 billion rand is what is now currently budgeted for the refurbishment of Parliament. That 4.6, by the way, includes demolition, structural stabilization, interior redesign, modern ICT broadcasting systems that will now be brought in to Parliament, member office replacement, etc. 4.6 billion rand is the amount now. The project is managed by the Development Bank of Southern Africa and targets completion by mid-2027. I suspect it's going to be closer to 2028. A question was on why we need to go out and seek financing for that rebuilding. Was it not insured? I seem to have memory that there were questions around insurance and that actually Department of Public Works was not up to date with insurance for Parliament, which is why we had to pay the amounts of money out of taxpayers' money or loans from government. Here's a voice note from a listener regarding, I suppose, insurance of its own assets.
5: Africa, it's Gordon Lang here. Just on the Parliament insurance matter, I think government largely self-insures its own assets. I know years ago we were running a fleet of ships on the government, and only because we were a commercial entity did we insure some of the vessels that we were running, not all of them, but some of the vessels that we were actually managing. But that was also maritime insurance, which required different things anyway. But yep, government primarily self-insures as a cost-saving exercise. It doesn't really work that well when you've got something as expensive as Parliament that goes up. But thanks very much, and thanks for standing in for John. Cheers.
2: Gordon, thank you very much. Very kind of you. Self-insurers, which means they need to keep enough resources in a kitty for them to be able to dip into when they need to, I don't know, repaint a wall in a building, for example, managed by the Department of Public Works, or repair a vehicle wheel tire when a fleet has had some challenges. And clearly, as you say, Gordon, not enough when it comes to insuring for Parliament. On the question of pricing of alcohol and what impact it has on you. Neil, you are in Welgemoed. Are you at all affected by price adjustments to your favorite beverage? Good afternoon.
6: Hi. Yeah, so I'm definitely affected by it, but I think it's more of a situation where, look, the price is there, I'm not going to drink less or going to turn down. I see it as a motivational thing to actually work harder and enjoy the beverage and still, you know, enjoy life.
2: The producer who shall still remain nameless, who has not adjusted their consumption of alcohol, is applauding you, Neil, saying that's how you do it. Work harder, make more money so that you can drink the same amount that you are used
6: that's
2: to
6: it,
2: drinking.
6: That's it.
2: But have you done a calculation, though, I wonder, to say whatever your average consumption is of alcohol now compared to, let's say, 5 years ago, how much more money you're paying towards it?
6: Yeah, so I've not made that calculation direct, but what you can see it, obviously, you can see the fact that there is it does affect your budget at the end of the day, but like I said, it's more or less of not buying a case, and maybe a quart tastes the same, so just rather buy a quart and see how you can maybe get work around that.
2: And it's amazing how many establishments, by the way, formal establishments, are making quarts available. Because before, if you went out to a fancy restaurant and you asked for a beer, they'll either pour it for you in a glass, yeah, depending on size, or you'll get up to, what is it, 350 mils? Is that the size of a small bottle of beer? Whereas now,
6: yeah,
2: if you want 750 mils, you literally can get 750 mils, which is quite strange to be having on a dining table.

0: in some of the restaurants.
1: Yeah, definitely. But having three kids myself, restaurants is quite out for us. So it's that's something where you have to cut the budget and say, listen, that you can't I can't afford to go to a restaurant and have a nice bottle of wine or something like that. But so yeah, it does have an effect at the end of the day.
0: Absolutely, Neil. Thank you very much, Neil, calling us there from Valgemoot. Frank saying, good afternoon, Africa. I don't think drinkers are bothered by price hikes of alcoholic beverages. They actually drink more. I live in Langa Township, and the number of women drinkers is rising as we approach spring and summer. Price is literally nothing to drinkers. I've been there, done it, and I'm alcohol-free for some years now and feeling greater than ever. Thanks, says Frank on the WhatsApp line. Thank you very much for that, Frank. Steve confirming the voice note from Gordon Young around the state insuring itself against any unfortunate circumstances when it comes to buildings. Steve saying, in terms of the Treasury instructions, the state is its own insurer. The state carries its own risk, says Steve. Confirming, as I said, what Gordon Lang had shared with us a moment ago. And then here's a question I do not know an answer to. With the All Blacks Stormers match tonight, will the All Blacks do the haka tonight, or do they only perform it in tests? I have no idea. I really have no idea. If you do know, please let me know. You can WhatsApp me to 072-567-1567 or call me. You know the number, 021-446-0567. Will the All Blacks be delighting the throngs of rugby supporters who will be descending to the Cape Town Stadium later this evening with the haka, or is this something that is generally preserved or reserved for tests? So they'll be playing the All Blacks. The All Blacks will be taking on the Springboks, rather, in Cape Town on the 29th of August. Is that the only time we are going to be experiencing a haka in Cape Town, or in what it would be, 3.5 hours from now, are we going to be enjoying a haka? If you know, do let me know. It does bring the time to 3:30 this Friday afternoon. Wesley, a very good afternoon to you. The 90-day countdown is on following the official declaration of the election date today.
2: Yes, Africa. The Electoral Commission has officially opened the candidate nomination process for political parties and independent candidates contesting the local government elections on the 4th of November. This means those hoping to secure seats in municipal councils must now submit nomination documents to the IEC to be considered as candidates. The nomination period is often a tense time, as competition for candidacy has in some instances sparked political violence. IEC Chairperson Mosoto Moepia says the nomination process will close on the 28th of this month.
3: Prospective contestants can make nominations through two channels, which are, one, the online candidate nomination system, proverbially known as the OCNS, or by hand at the office of the Commission's local electoral representative, that is the municipal office in which the candidates will be contesting.
2: Lawyers for the National Council of Provinces have today continued with argument around a defect in the Expropriation Act. The NCOP and the President are asking the Western Cape High Court to reject challenges to the legislation from the DA, AfriForum, Vaderland Stichting and the Institute of Race Relations. Lawyers for the NCOP have today been dealing with a court-proposed addition to the Act to remedy the defect. Carlo Peterson has more.
4: The NCOP and the President this week conceded that a section of the Act dealing with compensation disputes contains an error that creates a circular process. Lawyer for the NCOP, Lerato Zikalala, today told the court the remedy, which will allow parties to approach the courts to resolve compensation disputes, is already in the Act.
5: That second limb is sourced directly from Section 74A of the Act, where a party can submit the written statement disputing the amount of offer for compensation in terms of Section 90.
4: Arguments by lawyers for the Speaker of Parliament and Minister of Land Reform are expected to follow later today. Carlo Peterson, Eyewitness News, Western Cape High Court.
2: Soweto police are investigating a man who allegedly staged his own kidnapping to extort money from his family. The 28-year-old has been criminally charged along with three others for allegedly demanding a 100,000 rand ransom from a relative. Police were alerted to his apparent kidnapping on Tuesday and immediately launched a rescue operation comprising several public and private security units, including crime intelligence and the K-9 unit. However, police spokesperson Dimakatso Lebohulwe says officers found the man hiding in a house in Dobsonville with three others who had allegedly conspired with him.
6: The police warned members of the public against opening false criminal cases as this constitutes a criminal offence and waste valuable resources that could have otherwise been used to assist genuine victims of crime.
2: Eskom has warned transferring its transmission grid too soon could undermine its finances and unsettle investors. While it supports government's plans to create an independent system operator, the utility wants the transfer of its transmission assets delayed until key financial risks are resolved. Analita Fandese takes a look.
7: Eskom board chairperson Mteto Nyati says moving the grid into a separate company too early could trigger change of control clauses in loan agreements, create accounting complications, and unsettle bondholders. The utility argues that the new operator should first function independently before ownership of transmission assets is transferred. The reforms are central to opening South Africa's electricity market to greater competition and improving grid access for independent power producers. However, Eskom insists that the transition must be carefully sequenced to protect its financial stability and maintain lender confidence. Analita Fandese, Eyewitness News.
2: And Spain has warned Italy it'll take proportional measures if Rome does not end border controls on travellers from Spain by Sunday. The rare spat between the EU and NATO allies comes after tens of thousands of migrants crossed from Morocco to Spain's North African territory last week. Italy reintroduced border controls with Spain at the beginning of this month, temporarily suspending an agreement allowing passport-free travel across 29 European countries. The Spanish government has warned against creating rifts and sterile conflicts driven by internal electoral motives. Cape Town weather tomorrow, a 60% chance of light rain with a gentle south-southeasterly breeze, a low of 11 and a high of 16. The top story this hour, the Electoral Commission has officially opened the candidate nomination process for political parties and independent candidates contesting the local government elections on the 4th of November.
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9: Happening in traffic this afternoon, there's an accident at Somerset Road and Buitengraaf Street in the CBD, and they're also clearing the accident at Loop and Buitensingel Street in the CBD. There's an accident on the West Coast Road about 19 kilometers before the Azefontein Tunnel, so please be very careful if you are heading through towards Langebaan and, of course, Saldanha Bay. Heavy traffic on the N1 inbound and outbound, obviously due to the rugby that is on, but there's also heavy traffic in and outbound at the Huguenot Tunnel. Monte Vista, you've got Lassier Avenue and Monte Vista Boulevard that is out, and then the Durbanville Road and Kendall Road lights are down. Blauberg Road and Boyd Akhuda also faulty. And then in Philippi, Jake's Harrible Drive in the R300, those lights are down. I'm Zane Johnson. More Eyewitness News traffic in 15 minutes.
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0: At 24 minutes now, it is 2:04, the National Treasury proposing increasing alcohol excise taxes and introducing a minimum unit price as part of its efforts to reduce alcohol-related harm in South Africa. And let's be clear, there is a lot of abuse of alcohol in South Africa, right? It's not true that the majority of people are alcoholics, not at all. But those who are drinking such volumes that it is creating the kind of harm that it is creating in South Africa. The industry arguing that these measures will fuel illicit trade, it will reduce tax revenue and ultimately threaten jobs. The question we'll be asking David Harrison at about 4:20 this afternoon from the DG Murray Trust is whether or not increasing alcohol taxes does that translate to saving lives? We're taking your calls and your WhatsApp messages. When you know you have to pay more for your favorite beverage, do you consume less of it? The general sentiment, no, not really. Those who have stopped drinking are absolutely counting the benefits to that, including having more money lasting longer during the month. Others are going, it just gives me an opportunity to go, actually, let me work harder in order for me to continue enjoying that that beverage of my choice. Here's a listener who is explaining what happens in nightclubs.
10: Hi, Africa. All this discussion about alcohol got me thinking that in nightclubs, you can actually hire a service where they will come with the sparklers and the bottle of champagne, but it's all performative, so the bottles are actually empty. So it just shows, you know, the links that people are willing to go for just to seem to be able to afford that expensive alcohol. And then at my work, a few of my colleagues were actually scammed when they bought a mixed box of alcohol from some blokes that just rocked up at the office and said that the box had fallen off the back of a truck. And it was around December time. We had all gotten our Christmas bonuses. And of course, when they got home, the bottles were filled with tea.
0: Unfortunately, that happens a lot more regularly than we care to admit. I know a friend who was going to purchase meat ahead of a ritual ceremony at their home. And then somebody said, hey, we've got a box of whiskey. And it literally looked very good. Bottles were sealed. The color was right. All of that. And they paid quite a bit of money, only for them to have bought effectively 12 bottles of tea, which was the case for you. Somebody on the WhatsApp line saying, Africa, I gave up alcohol when I was 19 and in second year university. It, along with not smoking, has saved me a lot of money and allowed us to pay off our bond much sooner. I cannot buy the argument from restaurant owners that my patronage of their restaurant is causing them a net loss because I do not drink. I have to agree with that second element of it. I'm sorry. I've never touched alcohol all of my life. I still want a good plate of food, and therefore I will go to expensive restaurants and take up 3-4 hours of your dining table while I'm enjoying the food and not buy one single drop of alcohol. Unless I'm dining with a friend who enjoys alcohol, then that's a different conversation altogether.
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8: on Cape Talk.
0: 20 minutes now, it is 2:04. It's time to drop a pin this Friday afternoon. And this time around, we go to the Northern Cape along the banks of the Orange River, where you find the Ograbies Falls National Park. Here to talk us all about, to tell us all about it, rather, is Professor Jasper Knight, Professor of Physical Geography at the School of Geography, Archaeology and Environmental Studies of the University of Witwatersrand. Jasper, a very good afternoon and welcome to the show.
12: Hello, and good afternoon.
0: Out of interest, why are you a professor of physical geography? What is that compared to normal geography?
12: Well, that's an interesting question. Well, geography covers a range of different things. It deals with the human environment and the physical environment. Now, of course, these things aren't separated from each other. They relate to each other. But my major interest is looking at aspects of landscape development, climate change, and the ways in which the landscape responds to not just variations in climate, but also variations in human activity. So that's the kind of thing that I'm concerned with, and this is a great place to do this in South Africa.
0: Absolutely. And thank you very much for describing, I suppose, and explaining what physical geography is. Ograbies, or Ogorobies, as it was originally known in the Khoi name, translates to a place of great noise. I've been lucky enough, Jasper, to have visited the falls, and my word, do you get noise when they've enjoyed heavy rainfalls.
12: Well, that is absolutely right. And that's really, as you say, the origin of the name that we use for it today, reflecting the fact that here we have different channels of the Orange River tumbling over bedrock. We have some significant waterfalls. Some of them are very big, up to 50 meters high. And of course, this is what is generating the loud noise. And so this is a really distinctive characteristic of the Ograbe Falls National Park, which of course is a key reason why people like yourself go and have a look at it, because it's a great place to go and look at the majesty of nature.
0: It truly is majestic. They became a national park in 1966, but do we know how the falls formed?
12: Well, we do pretty much, because these are things like waterfalls are pretty well understood from many parts of the world. And what we have in this particular region of the Northern Cape is lots of bedrock exposed on the land surface. And here, water flowing over the land surface over a long period of time eats into, by a process of erosion, into areas of weakness on the bedrock. And this is mostly geologic structures. And this creates a distinctive bedrock channel, and it also creates where we have variations in bedrock layers. It gives us these variations in the land surface over which the river flows, and this is kind of the origin of waterfalls. And we see this all over the world, but Ograbe's is a great example of it.
0: And out of interest, are we recording any shifts or changes or slight minute forming of different elements to the falls, or are they going to be like this for generations to come?
12: Well, the short answer is they don't change very much, simply because rock takes a long time to erode away. So this means if you go back 1 year and the next year, you'll see very little difference, if any. The most important change to the system, however, is not to do with the underlying rocks and the landforms on them, but it's actually to do with a river that's flowing over the top. Because as we know, climate change is affecting the source areas of the Orange River, and this is way up in the Lesotho Highlands. And here, variations in rainfall will eventually mean variations in the amount of water that the river system carries. So these are potential changes that will take place not just on the Ograbe's Fall region, but really through the entire Orange River system.
0: And I imagine the changes to rainfall and therefore the amount of water that goes through the falls, that will have an impact on the plants and the animals that are observed in that area. I mean, bird life alone, for example, is spectacular in that part of the Northern Cape.
12: Yeah, that is exactly right. Not specifically in this bedrock area, but birds and areas of high biodiversity are associated with areas further upstream and further downstream, where we have more sediment and more kind of sandy materials, both within the river channel and alongside, because these are areas that are particularly vulnerable to variations in climate. And then if we have changes in those environments, we will also have changes in the species found in those environments. So the Ograbe's Fall region itself is great for its geomorphology, its landforms, but other parts of the Orange River are actually kind of more important in terms of their biodiversity.
0: It is a national park, and therefore there is an entry fee to get in to come and enjoy obviously the splendor and the majesty of nature. What work is being done from a conservation point of view to try and protect the falls in order for them to be enjoyed by generations to come?
12: Well, the major management strategies in place here is really to manage visitors. Because, of course, if we have very rapidly moving water and if we have steep cliffs, you know, these are potentially really dangerous. So a lot of the management strategies there are about sort of managing visitors so that here visitors are guided to viewpoints where there's information boards and so on, which allow the visitors to see these falls in a safe, controlled environment. And this is the kind of major thing that we need to really focus on at this particular site. And of course, these priorities are kind of slightly different to SAM Park priorities in other national parks.
0: Absolutely. And I suppose for those who will visit the falls, please know that there's a beautiful boardwalk and there are demarcated areas where you can go and take your Instagram-ready shot, because I fear that certainly, you know, not only in this national park, but in many others, people can often place themselves under extreme danger because they're looking for that perfect shot.
12: Yeah, absolutely right. But having said that, it isn't just the Yograbi Falls National Park that is of interest in this region of the Northern Cape. This national park is just off the N14 between Upington and Springbok. And right across that region, fantastic landscapes. So it's not just a place to visit the falls itself, but across the entire region. Great place to go for a road trip.
0: Jasper, thank you very much for enticing us. Professor Jasper Knight is a professor of physical geography at the School of Geography, Archaeology and Environmental Studies at the University of Witwatersrand. Our pin drop today is the Yograbi Falls National Park, which is about 120 kilometers west of Upington along the N14. And as Professor Knight indicated a moment ago, there's so much to enjoy around the falls. So go to that part of the Northern Cape, yes, with the intention of going to enjoy these falls which plunge 56 meters into a dramatic granite gorge that stretch for 18 kilometers. The amount of noise, the great noise you'll be creating from the water is going to be spectacular, no doubt. But then there's so much to explore around the falls and that part of the Northern Cape. The Yograbi Falls, if you've been and you'd like to share your experience, you're most welcome to call us.
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9: Africa, thanks very much. There's an accident on the West Coast Road about 19 kilometers before Azefontein. Be very careful if you are out there this afternoon. One of the vehicles have overturned, so just be very careful. A motorbike accident at Tierberg Road and Melbourne Road out in Paro. It's at that engine garage, so as you're heading up towards what is the hospital there, Cabrera Hospital, be very careful if you're out there. And then that R27, just after Grotto Bay, heading north on the R27, there's also a boat involved, so it's on a corner, be very careful. There's a helicopter landing there at the moment, and there's only one lane open, so it's a stop-go situation. Once that helicopter lands in the center of that roadway, they'll have to close that roadway for at least 10 to 15 minutes. I'm Zane Johnson, more Eyewitness News traffic at 4 o'clock.
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0: Our pin drop this afternoon is the Ohrabis Falls National Park, which is near Upington on the banks of the Orange River in the Northern Cape. Mohammed, you've called in from Athlone. Have you been to the falls? Good afternoon.
16: Yes, many years ago when I was in Northern Cape, regularly to Kimberley and those areas. But now listen to me. I think you must go there. Rather, don't go to the sunset in if that falls is imitation. This one is the right one to go, my friend.
0: Remember, well, I've been, Mohammed, some time ago, actually. We were doing a campaign for BMW, and I got to drive a beautiful X3 M40i over 7 days from Cape Town to Johannesburg, and one of the stops was the Ohrabis Falls. Truly spectacular, absolutely amazing.
16: Go with me, and then me too go, and you have a ball there.
0: out of interest, as Professor Jasper Knight was saying, there's so much to do around the falls as well. So it's quite a distance to drive just to go to the falls. Where else did you find interesting, exciting things to do in the Northern Cape when you were there?
16: Listen to me. That time I was too young to decide. My father used to decide. But listen to me. I always to go up. My father had a caravan that he put on the bucket. And that El Camino bucky had to pull that thing, eh? It's not the one that you tow in, you put it on the bucky, like a motorhome on the bucky you put on. Oh, that chef's six-cylinder struggled up the on the park. Was heavy on two horse one.
0: Goodbye, Africa, Mohammed. Thank you.
16: When you decide to go, okay? Phone me, man. I got my number there. Don't give it to the DA guy.
0: I can assure you, Mohammed, we do not share our numbers with any political parties or any other third parties altogether. Mohammed, thank you very much for calling us there from Athlone. Floris, you've called in from Worcester. You want to talk about drinking alcohol, particularly when the prices go up. Good afternoon.
17: Good afternoon, Africa, man. Good to talk to you. Africa, yes, let me tell you, I'm also on the sober wagon, but when I used to frequent clubs and restaurants, I would take my own alcohol with and then just go out, have my own alcohol at my car. It's not being stingy. It's just being economical. It's just too expensive, man.
0: Wait, so if you were going out to a club with friends, you obviously would have had some imbibing before, and then you go in there, doof, doof, doof, doof, and then you say to your friends, excuse me for a second, you step outside, you have another something, and then you go back for more fun. Is that what you would do?
17: Absolutely. I was just telling him, listen, I'm just going to powder my nose, like the lady said. And then I would take a sip, but not to be drunk, just to be in a vibe. But now it's way too expensive, man. And yeah, I stopped doing that now since I have grown a beard.
0: But doesn't that break your momentum in enjoying the club with your friends? Because any good DJ will sort of program, if you like, music that starts you off at a point and then builds and builds and builds and builds. So if you're going to be leaving in the middle of that to go and enjoy another, you know, drop of something, you come back 5 minutes later, you almost have to start from scratch again, and you'll be at a point beyond which, you know, you were when the DJ started with you.
17: No, for me it worked otherwise. I leave when there's a number that I don't like. Not all of us like all the numbers, so I timed it.
0: I hear you. Floris, thank you very much. Floris in Worcester. I suppose sharing what would have been an interesting idea of trying to save on alcohol. When a friend and I went to visit in New York, now clubs in New York are generally free unless there's a big act that is going to be playing, a big DJ. But generally, literally, it's free. How they make the money is from the alcohol. The amount they charge you for a cocktail, for a beer, is extraordinary. And it was much cheaper for us to buy a six-pack of his beer, for example, at a supermarket, which you always needed to produce a form of identity, by the way, to show that you are older than 21, which I think we should introduce in South Africa. I really think we should introduce a system where when you are buying alcohol, it doesn't matter if you've got gray hair on your beard as I do, you still need to produce your identification to show, in our case, that I'm older than 18 and therefore legally am allowed to purchase alcohol. But he would then drink as much beer as he wants, so that when he does, you know, either continue with another beer or a cocktail, he can sip on that for hours because he's already at a point where he needed to be. More of your calls on 021-446-0567. Your WhatsApp messages and voice notes to 072-567-1567. A listener writing about the restaurants and their losses due to non-drinking. Oh, goodness gracious, the restaurants, they're falling. We're drinking too little along with our meals. Get drunk, mes amis. Go tipple your hearts out. Go tip up the bottle. Go suck the spout. Go spend all your money. Go save all those owners who don't pay their staff much. No salaries as such, but sadly are sailing too close to the wind to serve you a meal with the drinks on rescind. I imagine that person literally wrote that a few moments ago. Much, much appreciated. By the way, we were not able to connect with the provincial electoral officer with the IEC, Michael Hendrickse. Both us nor his communication team could find him or connect with him, and I think it has something to do with his phone. We will sort of hold that over, of course, to next week. The election date has officially been proclaimed by the Minister of Cooperative Governance and Traditional Affairs, that's Mr. Velinkosini Hlabisa. It will be on the 4th of November 2026. There will be special voting days, of course, on Monday the 2nd and on Tuesday the 3rd. With that in place, you have until tonight to make any changes to the voters' roll. So it is your final opportunity, the remaining hours, up until midnight, because after midnight, no new registrations will be allowed and no changes to your voters' details at all. So you have until midnight to register. You can either do so by going to registertovote.elections.org.za, WhatsApping the number 0600-880000. Those are the two options. And of course, you can go to elections.org to do it on that platform as well. But it's amazing the number of people who have used the WhatsApp line in order for them to register. That's 0600-880000. As I said, we'll bring you that conversation next week sometime. Well, Team South Africa, led by the Electricity Minister, Dr. Ramakgopa, has just returned from China, where they were advancing investments in energy as far as China is concerned. We'll be reflecting with Matthew Cruz, the energy analyst at Empower, around what came from this trip and what we can look forward to in the coming years. 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It's 4 o'clock.
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2: Another shooting in broad daylight in Cape Town, and questions swirl around the deaths of two teenagers in Mpumalanga. Good afternoon, I'm Wesley Peterson. In the latest Cape Town gun violence, two men have been shot dead in Athlone. Police spokesperson Tembakasi Mpendukana says the attack happened at about 10:30 this morning.
18: A murder case has been opened at Athlone SAPS following a shooting incident that took the lives of two male victims aged 29 and 32 at Sage Crescent in Athlone. The motive for this incident is currently unknown.
2: In gun violence that may be related to politics, the ANC in eThekwini says murdered councillor Sibusiso Kwela had no plans to run as a candidate in the upcoming municipal elections. The party says this makes it unlikely that his killing was related to internal battles for positions. The ward councillor was shot dead at his Durban office yesterday. Dabiso Gorba reports.
4: The Muirane Commission, which was tasked to investigate political violence in the country, found that much of the killings were due to the jostling of positions. With the local government elections about 2 months away, there has been questions whether the killing of Sibusiso Sokwela is politically related. ANC eThekwini spokesperson Thanduxolo Sabelo says it's too early to speculate.
19: But what I can say to you is that Councillor Kwela was no longer available to serve in public office. He had already declared that he is not standing to be a councillor again. So we really don't believe that it would be a situation of being related to the ANC processes. But let's leave that work to the political killings task team.
4: With the dates for the local government elections set to be proclaimed today, there won't be a by-election for eThekwini's Ward 17. The ANC says it will be sending a PR councillor to act in the position until the elections. Thabiso Koba, Eyewitness News.
2: Police are now investigating murder in relation to the deaths of two teenagers at a lodge in Mpumalanga. Postmortems indicate St. Stithian's College Grade 11 pupil Cameron Waldeck Cooks may have been strangled to death, while former pupil Ethan Kutsia is believed to have died by suicide. They were found dead earlier this week, and police initially opened an inquest docket. Police spokesperson Mavela Masondo.
20: The South African Police Service in Mpumalanga is now investigating a case of murder and an inquest following the deaths of two teenagers at a certain lodge in Sabi. The investigation is still continuing to establish the full circumstances surrounding the incident.
2: The Cape Peninsula University of Technology's Student Representative Council is today holding a mass meeting to outline a range of grievances against the institution. Among the key concerns is the university's policy on issuing academic transcripts to students with outstanding debt. Mihle George was there.
21: Students, led by the central SRC president, say they can no longer remain silent while students continue to face poor service delivery and administrative failures. Central SRC president Liabulela Gela says the meeting will revisit concerns that have been previously raised with the university management. One of the concerns is the issuing of academic transcripts to students affected by the NSFAS funding cap. Gela says while he understands the university's policy of withholding transcripts from students who owe the institution fees, he wants clarity on why he and some other students received their certificates and transcripts despite having outstanding debt, while others in the same position did not.
22: And the basis that I was given the qualification is that I was using NSFAS and I was affected by the cap. And then the argument is that all students who were affected by that, as much as I am the president, all students should get the same services.
21: The students say a memorandum of their demands will be handed over to the institution after their meeting today. Mihle George, Eyewitness News, CPUT Belleville Campus.
2: The second phase of retrenchment consultations between Premier Foods and the Agricultural Food and Allied Democratic Workers Union is to resume on the 26th of August. Employees have proposed the facility be sold or auctioned instead. The union claims it only received notice of the planned closure last Friday, adding too little time has passed since Premier Foods acquired the former Rhodes Food Group in March to justify retrenchments. Provincial Secretary Nianiso Kalaka has also raised concerns around an alleged 17.4 million rand bonus for CEO Kobus Gertenbach.
23: Today I choose him that he's just talking the assumptions, not with facts, of which, according to our research, we know exactly that was the truth. But they decide to not comment.
2: The V&A Waterfront is urging motorists to plan their trips ahead of a busy weekend and changing roadworks. Camry Clark has details.
24: The V&A Waterfront says roadworks linked to its sewer and water infrastructure upgrade program have moved from the one and only hotel towards Ebenezer Circle. It adds that one incoming lane will be open on the affected section of Dock Road, while both outbound lanes will remain operational. Visitors are encouraged to use the silo and clock tower parking garages, which will be free on weekends until the end of November, as well as the Battery Park parking garage, also free on weekends. Motorists can also access the waterfront via the Helen Suzman Boulevard at Portswood Road or Granger Bay Boulevard for parking closer to the Victoria Wharf Shopping Centre. Cam Ray Clark, Eyewitness News.
2: And Thailand's Prime Minister Auton Chavirakul says a mass shooting carried out by a 14-year-old boy was well planned and could have been worse. The teenager killed both his grandparents at their home with a pistol belonging to his grandmother. He then went to his school, where he killed five teachers and wounded at least 30 other people. The Prime Minister says the gunman still had more than 30 rounds of ammunition left when he turned the gun on himself. Gold's at $4,346.04 an ounce. The rand 16.17 to the dollar, 21.82 to the pound, 18.69 to the euro. Brent crude's $81.77 a barrel.
9: Happening in traffic this afternoon, they're clearing that accident scene on the West Coast Road, 19 kilometres before the Azefin turnoff at Grotto Bay, and also a crash at Tierberg Road and Salborn Road out in Paro. Some heavy traffic on the N1 inbound and outbound at the Huguenot Tunnel, and traffic signals faulty at Durbanville Road and Glen Kendall Road, and then Blauberg Road and Boy de Goede Circle. Those lights are down.
1: In the sporting world, anticipation builds as rugby's greatest rivalry kicks off in a few hours' time, but there's a lot more happening in the world of rugby. The quarterfinals of the Women's Africa Cup of Nations are locked in and kick off tomorrow. Those details in a bit. And a look at what's unfolded at the Canadian Open.
2: Cape Town weather tomorrow, a 60% chance of light rain with a gentle south-southeasterly breeze, a low of 11 and a high of 16. The top story this hour, in the latest Cape Town gun violence, two men have been shot dead in Athlone.
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0: 8 minutes now, it is past 4 o'clock. We're already seeing supporters of rugby making their way down Somerset Road, which is the main road here in Greenpoint, as they make their way to the Cape Town Stadium ahead of that All Blacks Stormers match kicking off at 7 o'clock this evening. People already making their way there. There isn't a full plan, if you like, you would see, I imagine, on the 29th of August when the Springboks takes on the All Blacks, as far as road closures and restrictions are concerned. I cannot encourage you enough to find parking way outside of Greenpoint and way outside of the CBD. I know that the MyCity have been put in place in order for you to travel safely from some of the stations, of course, along the route to the stadium station just outside of Cape Town Stadium. So please make use of public transport or walk, as many are already starting to do so. I'll be there at 7 o'clock this evening when kickoff starts. I'm looking forward to that indeed. Coming up this hour, we'll be reflecting on Team South Africa's visit to China, where they were seeking to advance energy investment agenda. According to the Department of Electricity and Energy, the mission has solidified a robust pipeline of investment interests, including advanced interests from six key original equipment manufacturers in the energy sector. We'll be speaking to Matthew Cruz, energy analyst and SIPA Management Committee member, about what came out of this visit in a moment. And then, it's been a big talking point all afternoon for us so far, the question of whether or not higher alcohol taxes does in fact save lives. We'll be speaking to David Harrison, the chief executive of the DG Murray Trust, about that at about 20 minutes past four. Throughout the hour, we welcome your calls on 021-446-0567, your WhatsApp messages and voice notes to 072-567-1567.
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0: Let's talk to Matthew Cruz. He's the energy analyst and a member of the management committee for the Southern Africa Independent Power Producers Association. Matthew, very good afternoon and welcome to the show.
3: Hello, Africa. Good to be speaking with you again, and hello to your listeners.
0: I should say congratulations on being included in the management committee. I imagine this is an important association that is doing a lot of work trying to ensure that renewable energies goes into our grid as far as our consumption of electricity is concerned, correct?
3: Yeah, that's correct. Spot on. Thank you very much. It's the South African Independent Power Producers Association, is SAIPA for short. They represent the independent power producers' interests in the market to government and to ESCOM. So they are a unified voice for the IPPs, which are the entities that are coming in and also providing additional electricity to the grid. So it's an honor to serve them in this way.
0: I wonder how much renewable energy was discussed in the South Africa delegation that went to China, led by the Electricity and Energy Minister, Dr. Josienso Ramakgopa. They were focusing, of course, on electricity and energy investment. They were part of a conference there in Beijing this week.
3: Yes, so it is a large majority of the renewable energy. Renewable energy is a large majority of the conversation. So to put some figures to that, the South African delegation went there to drum up support and investment from China in partnership with Chinese OEMs that were mentioned to provide investment to South Africa. And they want to deploy 105 gigawatts in total by 2039, but already they arrived with 96 projects that are already seeking investments to the tune of 1.3 trillion rand. So roughly half of the total investment that they envision. And that would then have an impact of 24 gigawatts coming onto the grid. And 24 gigawatts, to put that into context, is our current daytime demand in South Africa. So they're actually looking to get enough investment to double our capacity. But the majority of that will be solar and wind. There's a little bit of talks about other technologies there, so gas to power and also batteries and a little bit of nuclear, but nuclear is more for the long-term future, not the current. And then also transmission grid of 7,000 kilometers was also discussed in terms of actual projects that have been at the round table kind of discussed. And we actually expect the delegation to arrive back in South Africa with announcements of the deals that have been concluded while they were there.
0: One of the documents signed was a memorandum of understanding between the National Radioactive Waste Disposal Institute of South Africa and the China National Nuclear Corporation. And this agreement will see the two institutions collaborating on advanced nuclear waste disposal technologies, which is important, mm-hmm. isn't it?
3: Yes, yeah, yeah. Then that talks to like the long-term viability and the addition of nuclear into the updated integrated resource plan. It is on the cards. Nuclear is in the long-term development and deployment, but it's not like a power station is going to come down in 2 years' time. It takes about 5 years just to get the planning and the authorizations in place. So what they're doing in the meantime is ensuring that everything's in place for when the nuclear power does come online, that we've already got the ability to take care of the waste, and that new waste technology will also affect the waste coming out of Kubrick as well, our only running power station at the moment.
0: Green hydrogen is something that we've been focusing on in South Africa for several years now. Green ammonia apparently also came up, as did green energy, particularly in the supply mm-hmm. for data centers. Mm-hmm. What announcements should we be expecting in that regard?
3: Well, we are anticipating that more data centers will be coming to South Africa, as we are very well blessed with low-cost renewable energy. And the data center, the large companies have commitments. So Google has a 24/7 commitment by 2040, and that's basically being able to run all of their data center operations 24/7 from renewable energy by 2040. So they've got some, and that's just Google. Then Facebook, Meta has, and also XAI. So they've got strong incentives to deploy in countries that are abundant with renewable energy. And thankfully, in the Northern Cape, we have very good sun and also nighttime wind, which pair very well with a large data center to be deployed there. And we've also got nice undersea cables that connect on the Western Cape side at multiple strands. So there's two functions for data centers. There's ones that have very low latency. So that's, you know, when you're typing in your Grok or your ChatGPT prompt, you want a very quick response. So data centers will be well located for those kinds of uses along the coast near to the subsea cables. And then there's the other market for data centers, which is hyperscalers. which is the training of the new models, which are not dependent on latency, so they could sit in the Northern Cape, a large consumers of power, and we are well located in South Africa to support the massive rollout of data centers in this country.
0: Another area that I'm very excited about is sustainable aviation fuel. I know a lot of work has gone into this, particularly in areas like KZN, for example, where we have an excess amount of sugarcane that is produced and harvested. And there are projects to try and see if we can turn this into sustainable aviation fuel. The sector needs it, don't they?
3: Yes, that's correct. So it's aviation fuel and also shipping fuel, which is now talking to the green ammonia that you mentioned previously. So there's lots of interesting technologies that have matured in the last 5 years that make the whole process much more efficient for taking solar power and doing electrolysis on water and then creating ammonia with taking nitrogen from the air. That's for shipping fuel. And then, as you mentioned, aviation fuel using kind of waste to fuel processes. So once again, South Africa is very well positioned in this respect because we're at the bottom of Africa. So this is a place for ships to be able to refuel. And a lot of long-haul airplane flights are happening from here. So this abundance of renewable energy that we have well positioned us to take advantage of green ammonia for shipping fuel and also then the jet fuel, the aviation fuel, by converting those sugar cane off. It's like of byproducts or waste into aviation fuel.
0: Yeah. Also, some work being done into alien vegetation, for example, that can be repurposed for aviation fuel as well. Matthew, as you said, they are on their way back, and I imagine the minister is going to hold a media briefing to announce all the agreements that have been concluded. It was generally a positive and a successful visit, wasn't it?
3: Yeah, so we are seeing that there are some comments to mention. So the management committee of CIPA did give me some inputs of saying we must ensure that this opportunity becomes an enhancement of our already established manufacturing sector and not crowd them out. So basically increase the jobs that are currently in South Africa in the sectors that are supplying to the renewable energy sector, have that be supported. And then also have the approach not be like the approach that was taken on Medupi and Kusile, where unfortunately a lot of money was misappropriated. So there's concerns in terms of how this money is going to be deployed. But thankfully now we're living in kind of an era. Money's a lot more traceable now, and thankfully the government did go through quite a transition. So we hope with anticipation and hold it breath that this money that flows, these trillions that flow into South Africa, will flow into actually benefiting the people of South Africa.
0: Let's certainly hope so, because if we can increase our ability to produce electricity, then it makes it so much easier for the economy to grow and to be sustained. Matthew Cruz is a management committee member for the Southern Africa Independent Power Producers Association, as well as our energy analyst. The Department of Electricity and Energy is saying that the mission represents progress in efforts to attract investment and to build partnerships that support South Africa's energy infrastructure as well as industrial development priorities.
8: EWN Traffic.
0: At 19 minutes past four, this EWN Traffic is brought to you by the Western Cape Government. Drive safely this winter. Hello, Zane.
9: Thanks very much, Africa. Clearing that accident scene on the West Coast Road about 19 kilometers before Azefontein at the Grotto Bay Tunnel, so be very careful if you're out there. And then the motorbike accident at Tierberg Road and Salborn Road in Paro is still in progress. It's obviously heavy traffic coming into town due to the rugby at the stadium, the DHL Stadium. And then, of course, the lights that are faulty is at Monte Vista. You've got Lassie Avenue and Monte Vista Boulevard, Durbanville Road and Kendall Road, Blaberg Road and Boyd Hooda, Voortrekker Road and Jake's Harville. And then in Philippi, Jake's Harville Drive and the R300, those lights are out. Charlene sent me earlier on the road closures for the DHL Stormers and the All Blacks match this evening, kicking off at 7 o'clock. Fritz Sonnenberg Road, Flay Road, Stephen Road, Granger Bay Boulevard will be completely closed until 10:30 p.m. Expect some heavy bumper-to-bumper traffic delays on Helen Suzman Boulevard and Beach Road. They've cordoned off one lane, the right lane, for obviously the My City buses for the people who are taking that shuttle to come in. But, Africa, we've got Sunday also some road closures for the Total Sports Women's Race. And that is, if you're heading into town, you need to plan your journey around the closures, which run from 4 a.m. until about 1 p.m. Expect the delays out in Bree, Long Loop, Well and Solari Road, as well as the surrounding areas in Darling Corporation and Castle Street. I'm Zane Johnson, more Eyewitness News traffic just after 4:30.
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8: Weather.
0: A beautiful Friday will cool down to an overnight of 11 degrees Celsius into the morning of Saturday before we enjoy a rainy Saturday, a maximum of 16. There's a 60% probability of up to 10 millimeters of rainfall, according to Weather SA. Sunday will see a 60% probability of 5 millimeters of rainfall, a minimum of 9, a maximum of 13. Monday will see partly cloudy conditions, 9 and 15 will be your temperatures. And then clear skies, Tuesday, Wednesday, Thursday, 8 and 18 on Tuesday.

0: For most people, tiredness is not a sleep problem, it's an energy production problem. And those are two completely different things. Wait 90 minutes after waking up before your first caffeinated coffee. Your adrenal system will thank you.
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2: This is unequivocally yes. Unequivocally yes. If we increase prices, it results in people drinking less alcohol, less legal alcohol. And if they're drinking illegal alcohol, they may continue, but less legal alcohol will be drunk. That will result in fewer hospital admissions, fewer deaths from illness and from injury, and significantly fewer children in South Africa ending up with fetal alcohol spectrum disorder.
3: You drew a distinction between legal and illegal alcohol. The industry is saying that if you hike the prices, what this will do in part is actually improve, I suppose, consumption of illicit trade and illegal alcohol.
2: Only if government doesn't take effective countermeasures, and that's experience across the world. Again, it's not limited to low and middle income countries, even in higher income countries where governments put in place systems like track and trace, where they put in place other controls, you can contain the illicit alcohol trade. But even if it does grow, even if you consider a country like Russia, where they've always had an extremely high illicit market, the consequence of increasing excise taxes is to reduce significantly the overall rate of consumption in that country. And so you get a significant reduction in harm, even in a country that does experience high illicit markets. Now, we don't want that in South Africa. Crime is crime. It must be combated. But what we know is that illicit markets only constitute a small proportion, possibly in South Africa up to 20% if the industry is to be believed. But it is legal alcohol that is constituting 80% of the harm in South Africa, and the evidence from across the world is that by curtailing that, you're going to significantly reduce the harm and the deaths and disease.
3: And I imagine any measure is important because data, I think, approximates that, 32% of South Africans age 15 and older actually consume alcohol, but 59% of those who do drink heavily and therefore cause the majority of the social harms that are associated with alcohol.
2: Yes. So in fact, I mean, latest studies actually suggest, and it's probably more correct, that about half of South Africans drink. But if you have a look at our problem in South Africa, we have a problem of extremely heavy drinking. You know, I mean, low and moderate alcohol consumption in South Africa is good for the economy, but heavy drinking is not. And by moderate drinking, I mean no more than two drinks a day. But the problem in South Africa is three quarters of drinkers admit to drinking more than two drinks a day. And one quarter more than five drinks a day. And so this is the problem. We've got this incredibly heavy drinking culture. And what we do know is that by putting in place a series of controls, including things like minimum unit pricing and taxing, you can make a big dent in the proportion of heavy drinking in the country.
3: So is the issue perhaps then not to put in place interventions and programs to discourage people from binge drinking and drinking heavily and making them appreciate, yes, enjoying a good steak with a glass of red wine, absolutely amazing. You don't have to drink the entire bottle.
2: So that's exactly what the industry would like us to believe. Make this personal responsibility and not industry responsibility. But the problem is that industry's behavior is what is driving high rates of drinking. So, for example, beer containers, 1 liter containers that are per unit of alcohol far cheaper than if you buy a dumpy. The dumping of cheaper wine into poorer communities.

0: is. The advertising that is directed at young people through social media. These are the type of industry practices that are driving heavy drinking in a community, particularly in poorer communities, where depression and where lack of recreation makes a drinking the favorite pastime late at night and over weekends. So we have to address both. We've got to be focused on personal responsibility, but the big issue in South Africa now is to get industry to take responsibility. And we can do it in a way that protects small producers. We can have rebates, excise tax rebates that protect jobs for craft beer and for winemakers. But the big flooding of the market with very, very cheap alcohol in South Africa must stop.
1: What is that sweet spot, I wonder then, David? At which price point do you then need to levy these excise taxes in order to see the kind of significant difference we are talking about?
0: Well, there are two things we have to do. One is that industry has to at least cover the cost of the harm that it causes. And studies have been done, even by industry researchers, industry-aligned researchers, that show that the excise taxes that are paid don't even cover the cost of the harm, the policing, the healthcare, the social services, etc. So that surely must be our first benchmark. The ordinary taxpayer, you and I, should not be subsidizing the profits of the industry. And then secondly, we can see how increased taxes by, for example, 15% over the next few years can reduce the levels of consumption roughly by about 15 to 20%. If we were to achieve that, it doesn't mean the industry can't sell the alcohol, but they can sell it at lower strength alcohol. If we can reduce the amount of pure alcohol, ethanol, that people are consuming by about 15% over the next 3 to 4 years, we will literally save thousands of lives, prevent thousands of rapes, and prevent up to 80,000 children every single year being affected by fetal alcohol syndrome.
1: Those are strong words there. David, thank you very much for sharing your thoughts and your reflections on this. Dr. David Harrison is the chief executive of the DG Murray Trust, making a very strong case for National Treasury's intention to increase alcohol excise taxes. His main argument, make the industry pay for the harms that abuse of alcohol does in this country. Do you agree with him? 021-446-0567. It does bring the time to 29 minutes now to 5 o'clock. Wesley, good afternoon. The political parties and independents can now start submitting nominations for the municipal elections.
2: Yes, Africa. That's because the Cooperative Governance Minister, Vilenkosini Hlabisa, has today officially proclaimed the date for the local government elections. Eligible voters have until midnight to register to cast their ballots on the 4th of November. That's when the voters' roll closes, marking the official start of the 90-day countdown to Election Day. Electoral Commission Chairperson Mosoto Moyepia says the proclamation paves the way for the publication of the election timetable.
3: The election timetable marks the formal commencement of the electoral process, providing legal certainty and operational clarity to all electoral stakeholders, including political parties.
2: Lawyers for the Speaker of the National Assembly, Toko Didiza, say AfriForum's case against the Expropriation Act is based on a flawed interpretation of the Constitution and the law. They've today urged the Western Cape High Court to dismiss the challenge to key provisions of the legislation. AfriForum insists the act is unconstitutional because it allows for expropriation without compensation and undermines constitutional protections related to property ownership. Carlo Peterson has more.
4: Speaker for the National Assembly, Toko Didiza's senior counsel, Advocate Philip Mokoena, today argued the Act does not predetermine null compensation, but does include provisions where it may be appropriate. Mokoena told the court the Act seeks to balance property rights with the country's need for land reform.
5: It includes the nation's commitment to land reform and to bring about equitable access in order to redress results of past discriminatory laws or practices. That is critical.
4: Mokoena says any defects identified by the court should be dealt with and should not result in the invalidation of the Act. Carlo Peterson, Eyewitness News, Western Cape High Court.
2: Cape Town Mayor Jordan Hill Lewis says Acting Police Minister Feroz Khachalia must turn his open mind on Metro Police investigative powers into action. Khachalia has reportedly made the remarks while addressing Parliament's Police Committee that's considering the SAPS Amendment Bill. Hill Lewis says the city is awaiting dates for mandatory mediation after declaring an intergovernmental dispute. He argues the minister can amend the bill already before Parliament instead of delaying the process by seeking further political consensus. The mayor has also challenged Khachalia to release the legal opinion suggesting the proposal may conflict with the Constitution, saying it's never been shared with the city. Hill Lewis insists the Constitution allows municipalities to exercise additional policing powers, and he adds Cape Town's Metro Police is ready to support the SAPS and the NPA.
6: The mediation is an opportunity to put the residents of Cape Town first. We must make use of all available policing resources in our city, as SAPS are under severe pressure and really do need the Metro Police's help.
2: South Africa has secured new investment in energy infrastructure from China. Electricity and Energy Minister Hosienso Ramakgopa has led a delegation to Beijing for the South Africa-China Electricity and Energy Investment Conference this week. Government says the mission has helped build a pipeline of potential investment, including advance interest from six major energy equipment manufacturers. Analita Fandese takes a look.
7: The Department of Electricity and Energy says the mission is part of a broader effort to attract capital, strengthen energy infrastructure, and use the energy sector as a driver of industrial development. Electricity and Energy Minister Hosienso Ramakgopa says the talks have also moved forward several projects, including Sasol's appointment of China-based Envision to design a green hydrogen system for its Sasolburg operations. The project could eventually support the production of sustainable aviation fuel as Sasol looks to decarbonize its industrial operations. Government says the next step is to turn these discussions and invest interest into actual projects. Annelita Fandese, Eyewitness News.
2: And in Senegal, three social media influencers have been handed jail terms for comments targeting the president. The three men are affiliated with an online media platform that supports ousted Prime Minister Ousmane Sonko. The case stems from a video posted on TikTok in which the men say they prayed for Senegal's greatest traitor to be struck by paralysis, a stroke, or to die. Although the president was never named, the court interpreted the remarks as targeting him. The influencers' lawyers have indicated they will appeal the decision, saying it sets a bad precedent. Cape Town weather tomorrow. A 60% chance of light rain with a gentle south-southeasterly breeze, a low of 11 and a high of 16. The top story this hour, Cooperative Governance Minister Vilinkosini Shlabisa has today officially proclaimed the date for the local government elections.
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8: Thanks very much. Africa is still clearing that accident scene on the West Coast Road at the Grotto Bay turnoff. Another crash at Solari Road and Russell Street in Woodstock. Two more accidents, one at Van Riebeek Road and Bosman Street, and that's out in the Eerste River. And then Jake's Carnival Drive and the R300 as you're heading into Mitchell's Plain. There's also been an accident there. Heavy traffic on the N1 in and outbound at the Huguenot Tunnel, as well as you coming past the CTICC on the elevated freeway for the rugby. We expect it to sort of pick up within the next 10-15 minutes. And then traffic lights faulty, Lesire Avenue and Monte Vista Boulevard, Durban Road and Kendall Road, Blauberg Road and Boyd Akhuda, and then Jake's Carnival Drive and the R300. Those traffic lights are down. I'm Zane Johnson. More Eyewitness News traffic in 15 minutes.
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1: We continue our conversation on excise taxes for alcohol. Dr. David Harrison, the chief executive of the DG Murray Trust, very clear in his head that should we increase the price of alcohol, we will certainly be saving lives, ultimately placing the responsibility on the producers, the manufacturers of alcohol. Zuki, you've called in from Bloberg. You've got some thoughts on this. Good morning.
11: Hi, Africa. How are you?
1: I'm good morning. Well. Sorry, good afternoon. It's my first good morning. An hour, 39 minutes into it. Good afternoon.
11: Hi, Abby. How are you?
1: I'm very well, thank you. How are you doing?
11: I'm all right, thanks. Yeah, no, I was just thinking about this, and I thought, okay, so the people that, so they're saying that this is supposed to prevent deaths, right? So I'm assuming the people that drink to that extent are probably suffering with some kind of addiction. So in that case, wouldn't an increase in prices just then move them to the, like, the cheaper, nastier, more poisonous or more dangerous stuff? So would it really have the effect that they think it should?
1: I suppose it has the danger of doing that, right? I know some people who prefer a single malt whiskey, which, as we know, can be very, very expensive. And at certain times of the month, they will happily drink a blend. Now, look, it's not quite what you're saying, right? You're not going from one, you're going from one exquisite piece of whiskey to an okay piece of whiskey. Whereas you're going from good quality alcohol to now very cheap, very nasty, very dangerous alcohol that is sold legally because it's cheaper to consume.
11: Yes, yeah. I mean, because, yeah, okay, the numbers, he's got the scientific numbers, and I'm not going to doubt that, but I just think it seems a little simplistic when you think of human behavior, especially when you're talking about addiction.
1: Absolutely. Zuki, thank you very much for your call. Zuki raising a concern there, calling us from Bloberg. Darren, you in Cape Town, you've got some thoughts on that interview. Good afternoon, rather.
12: Hi. I need to challenge some of the statements that have been made. First of all, definitely less than 50% of the people in South Africa drink alcohol. And in fact, there's a trend which is global for less alcohol consumption, especially by the younger generation. Sadly, they've stopped drinking alcohol supposedly for health reasons, and they've switched to marijuana, dacha, whatever you want to call it, globally because it's been legalized under the misperception that it is healthier for them. Second of all, he makes a statement which he then just brushed over, that the lack of social amenities are a problem, alcohol consumption. We all know historically from apartheid, going back 50 or more years, that is the main reason why alcohol is abused in the less affluent communities. And until the government solves that problem, it's not going to go away. It doesn't matter what you sell alcohol for, because there's nothing else for them to do. The third thing is that he also brushes over the illegal alcohol industry. It has absolutely exploded since COVID. It is a major problem. It's been well publicized that the government is losing 16 billion rand a year in lost excise and VAT. And that is just the tip of the iceberg of that industry.
1: What he was saying, though, Darren, is that the alcohol that is binge drunk and therefore causing quite a few of the social harms that he listed, the majority of that comes from legally bought alcohol, not from illicit. Well, discounting the fact that there is illicit trade of alcohol.
12: Yes, but he brushes over it because he hasn't dealt with the explosion of that illicit alcohol. in terms of its impact on the economy and the revenue collected by SARS, and the impact on health for the people who are consuming it. So the higher you put illegitimate alcohol, the more you'll get illegitimate alcohol, which is even worse for your health than over-drinking the legal alcohol. He also hasn't mentioned that the alcohol percentage in South Africa has been dropped from 43% on spirits down to 40%. He also neglects that he talks about beer being available in big bottles, which is much cheaper. I think he said, can't remember exactly the word he said, but he gave the impression it was massively cheaper than in dumpies. Yes, it is. But he also ignores the cultural behavior. That pack is called a sharing pack, because in the black community, people, when they sit down and socialize, they share that bottle. They don't all just consume the entire bottle.
1: Nowadays, Darren, they sit. George will sit there with his beer all by himself, and they'll buy each a bottle. Each one will have the 750 mils.
12: Yes, you will get some of that, but it is called the sharing pack because traditionally that's what a lot of people do. Now, I'm not saying that the price of alcohol shouldn't be looked at. You do not need to tax the alcohol more because the government is already raising massive money in terms of tax. The fact that it's not used to go to prevent alcohol abuse is another story about the government, how they waste money. But you can do something called retail price maintenance, which is effective in many countries around the world. And that would mean that people cannot buy liquor below the supplier list cost. So at the moment in South Africa, you've got companies that are supposed to be selling to other licensed places, other bottle stores, bars, restaurants, etc., and they sell to them at a lower price than the supplier's price. And that is normally in cases. But that same company can sell and does sell and advertises single bottles to the public. So the public are buying below wholesale cost.
1: Yeah.
12: Now that can be changed. The government can bring in a rule to say no one may sell below supplier
1: that
12: certain
1: price,
12: cost.
1: Yeah. Which is,
12: prices will go up.
1: Which is something that the National Treasury is also wanting introduced, a minimum unit price at as part of the effort, obviously, to reduce our reliance on alcohol.
12: Yes, that's one of the things, but they're now jumping on the bandwagon of increasing taxes. And I think that is going down the wrong road, and they're turning a blind eye to many other things that need to be treated and dealt with first.
1: All right, Darren, we're going to have to leave it there. Thank you very much. Thank you for your contributions. More of those on 021-446-0567.
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16: 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And am I doing things actively to get to where I want to be? Because life is a milestone in itself. Living life is a milestone in itself. And where do we learn about these things? We don't learn about it in school, and that's why the component of advice is really important, because we want to make sure that it's not just another product, it's not just another thing, it's really about the advice itself.
15: That was Liberty Life and Legacy Protection on Views and News with Clarence Ford on Cape Talk.
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1: Is it 2 hours and 12 minutes? The kickoff will be in the match, of course, involving the All Blacks and the Stormers. I will be there. Kieran, you're going to be there. A listener, Keith, is going to be there. And Keith wonders whether they will be performing the haka, or is that something that's only preserved for when they're playing against the Springboks, for example, when it's a national test?
17: A very good afternoon to you, Africa. I'm pretty sure, I speak under correction, but I'm pretty sure that with it being the first game of the tour, I'm sure the All Blacks will perform the haka.
1: Well, I mean, if they're doing it against the Stormers, they'll have to do it against the Sharks, the Bulls and such, and not just save it until the Springboks.
17: Yeah, well, the word in or coming out of the All Blacks camp is that they are treating all the matches as though they are test matches. So based on that knowledge, I think it would be safe to assume that they'd probably perform the haka, because they are, I think, two, maybe three renditions of the haka, so they can switch it up.
1: More than that. Yeah. More than that. They have multiples, depending on which part of the New Zealand island they're going and which Maori group they're going. I mean, and they're all basically communicating different things. The All Blacks are going to win today, aren't they?
17: Yes. as much as I'd love for the Stormers to win, I just don't see them having too much, or I just see New Zealand having too much firepower. For a lot of these Stormers boys, it will be the first and maybe even only time that they'll get to play the All Blacks.
1: That is true.
17: So it's an occasion in itself.
1: Hopefully they do it without any injuries.
17: And we get started in the rugby world, where there's no shortage of action this weekend, but we kick off with some live action that's on the go as we speak. The SA Schools team are up against the French under-18s in Durbanville. They currently lead by 40 points to 7 after 56 minutes in that second half, and France down to 13 men with 2 yellow cards. A reminder that rugby's greatest rivalry kicks off at DHL Stadium in just a few hours, when the All Blacks take on the Stormers for the very first time. An intriguing battle awaits at 7 p.m. I'll be there. Come say hi. The Springboks are also in action tomorrow night, just in case you forgot. They take on Argentina in Buenos Aires at 9 o'clock. We cross-kick matters to the world of football with a brief look at the quarterfinals of the Women's Africa Cup of Nations that kicks off at 7 p.m. tomorrow night, when the Ivory Coast take on Algeria. Banyana Banyana battle Morocco at 10 p.m. and Gabriela Mudali Salgado, she had this to say about facing the host nation in the last 8.
18: It just reminds us that it's not how you start the tournament, but how you progress going through the tournament. And I think it's actually brought us together. We're so much closer, and we know that if we have each other's back, nothing can stop us, as long as we're fighting for each other on the field. And we must just remember, we don't play for ourselves, but for everyone out there. And I think that's just helped us go into this game, going into the Morocco. We know that we have each other's back.
17: Now, the other quarterfinals take place on Sunday, with Cameroon up against Nigeria, while Malawi take on Ghana. A win in the quarterfinals obviously takes you into the semis, but it also books your place at next year's FIFA Women's World Cup. The losing teams in the quarterfinals head into a qualification playoff round for one last chance to reach Brazil. And we wrap things up in Toronto, where the Canadian Open is nearing the business end. Women's top seed Aryna Sabalenka saw off Shuai Zhang to set up a round of 16 clash with Ekaterina Alexandrova. Marta Kostyuk will face Iga Swiatek in the round of 16 after getting past Madison Keys in straight sets, while in the men's action, Cameron Norrie, he claimed a 5-7, 7-6, 6-1 win over Alex de Minaur in their third round clash. Kieran Thompson, Eyewitness News Sport.
9: EWN Business.
1: Stephen Curtis, we are readying ourselves, of course, for that All Black Stormers match kicking off at 7 o'clock this evening. And we've been talking about National Treasury's intention to increase the excise taxes and whether or not that will actually save lives. The DG Murray Trust believing that it would. Somebody writing, I would much rather stay at home and drink wine than watch the rugby.
19: Which What's wrong with him?
1: Of, I was about to ask you, which of those two would you rather be doing? Drinking wine or watching the rugby?
19: I do have one question. No, watching the rugby. I do have a question. And by the way, the Treasury is right. The evidence is in. The only issue is compliance. And Scotland's a perfect example of raising the unit price of alcohol and what happens. But Africa, I have to take issue. And you know, sometimes it's a journalist's job to be unpopular, right? And I have no problem with that. Bear with me. So the All Blacks are treating every match as if it's a test match, including Western Province? Really?
1: In fact, the last time these two teams have played was in the 70s.
19: Was the year I was born, yes.
1: Exactly.
19: Yes.
1: So you could not have been at the stadium unless, I suppose, you didn't know.
19: No.
1: But I imagine it's a way of maximizing revenue from them touring South Africa. Obviously, the All Blacks are going to have a wonderful chance of acclimatizing to the conditions here in South Africa.
19: Yeah.
1: But I want the All Blacks to win. The Stormers, as much as I support them and I adore them,
19: the
1: national team of New Zealand should be able to beat the Stormers.
19: Yeah. So, rationality, yes. And despite my very rude remarks at the beginning, I'm afraid my heart is with the Stormers because they're South African and the New Zealanders are not. I mean, it's very simple for me, I'm afraid. The other thing I would just say is one of the great things about a tour like this is that more people see the All Blacks. And that is the best thing, is that more children, more people, many more people are going to see the All Blacks than if it was just one test or three tests.
1: True.
19: Because that's so important.
1: That test on the 29th of August is already sold out. I don't have a ticket, for example, so now I'm going to have to do a little bit of hustling and begging.
19: Well, I happen to be part of a large group going to FNB Africa, so if you're prepared to make the trip to Gauteng, if you would deign, if you can save an awful lot of bottles of red wine for that plane ticket nowadays, we'll be happy to make a plan.
1: What's happening in your business report?
19: Well, the JSE All Share beginning to price in a Western Province, Stormers victory, I think. It's up 2% at 117,682. Been a while since we've been this high, partly because resources are doing so strongly, and that's partly because gold is up and platinum is up. The platinum price surging a little bit in the last hour. Financials are up 0.12, industrials up 1%, but resources are up nearly 6%. So platinum had a strong week in gold, but now they're surging again, and this is all because Brent crude is down and people are sort of pricing in peace in Iran, which is frankly, Africa, a dangerous thing to do. Goldfields leading the pack up nearly 10%. Anglo Gold up 9.3%. Harmony up 8%. Sibanye up 8%. And then the platinum miners following, all of them doing very, very strongly indeed. Grindrod down 3.25%. ACI down 2.64%. HCI, which was up yesterday, I presume following the news of the retrenchments at ENCA. This is how investors work. Eh? It's such nice people. It was up yesterday, down 2.5% today. Glencore is down 2.22 and Sasol's down 1.73. Those two are really about energy prices. Vodacom is down 1.81. And as to your original question about booze pricing, AB InBev is down 1.65% on the day. The CEO at the Public Investment Corporation, Patrick Dlamini, releasing a video. He says he'll cooperate completely with the new board at the PIC. He'll make sure every process proceeds without distraction. The board says they'll complete their investigation, the independent investigation into the claims made against him. You know, he returned to work last week. And the Spur Group saying its headline earnings for the year to the end of June affected by the fact it's had to raise its provision in case it has to pay out after a legal dispute with another party, an arbitration process finding Spur, does have to pay out. Spur is appealing, they're confident, but they've had to put aside 75 million rand as a result. Its expected headline earnings per share are thought to be down by around 40% for the year to the end of June. Surprise jobs numbers in the US, it shed jobs in July, the previous 2 months were revised down sharply. That suggests the Federal Reserve will not increase interest rates, and that's having an impact on the market there. The Dow Jones is up a quarter. The Nasdaq is up a percent. The S&P 500 is up 0.5. The gold price, $4,347.88. Platinum, $1,754.80. Brent crude, $82.66. And the Rand, stronger, much stronger, 16.17. I mean, we've gone from, in a week, from around 1670 to 1617. Excuse me. Nothing to sneeze over either. To the dollar, to the euro, 1868. To the British pound, 2181. Go the Stormers, Stephen Curtis, EWN Business.
1: Stephen, thank you very much. He'll be back in just over 40 minutes from now with the second and final business report of this Friday and this week.
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1: Coming up, we get the latest from EWN, after which the Executive Mayor of Cape Town, Jordan Hill-Lewis, will join us. He'll be reflecting on the Acting Police Minister's comments that he has an open mind to extending investigative powers to Metro Police. We speak to the Mayor after the news. It's 5 o'clock.
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2: Parliament's control of a massive rebuild remains a talking point, and an overhaul of the police service waits on new SAPS legislation. Good afternoon, I'm Wesley Peterson. National Assembly Speaker Toko Didiza has moved to temper suggestions by the DA that Parliament's control over a massive construction project has not followed the law. She's suggested former Public Works Ministers Patricia de Lille and Sihle Zikalala appear before the Joint Standing Committee on the Financial Management of Parliament to explain how the arrangement came about following the arson attack that gutted two of Parliament's main buildings in 2022. Last week, the current Public Works Minister, Dean McPherson, revealed there's no paper trail for the arrangement within his department that saw Public Works relinquish control of the project to Parliament, which in turn has outsourced the reconstruction to the Development Bank of Southern Africa. Lindsay Dentlinger has more.
22: Speaker Toko Didiza says before assertions are made that Parliament's custodianship of the 4.6 billion rand rebuild project is not above board, the ministers who negotiated the arrangement should be called to explain.
23: So if there were decisions that were taken that didn't follow any legislative arrangement that governs those, I think it is important that the executive authorities of Treasury, Public Works, and Parliament ought to meet and clear those matters once and for all.
22: The DA's Rikus Badenhorst's attempt to get the meeting to consider probing the transfer process was shut down by co-chairperson Sunny Ndlovu.
0: Honourable members,
3: sentence is going to end on. Honourable can we just take this letter
0: Honourable
3: and submit it to the committee?
0: The order is sustained.
22: Due to the poor attendance of MPs at today's meeting, discussions on matters related to the rebuild have been held over until the committee's next meeting. Lindsay Dentlinger, Eyewitness News, Parliament.
2: Parliament says it will take at least another year before it can finalise the South African Police Service Amendment Bill that will overhaul the country's police system and align it with the Constitution. The proposed legislation was introduced by Acting Police Minister Feroz Khachalia and aims to tighten internal discipline within the SAPS, adapt to modern crime-fighting needs, and define the role of municipalities. The Police Committee has today been discussing the processing of the bill after holding its first meeting on the legislation this week. Babalu Ndenze has more.
4: Some of the key reforms in the SAPS bill include constitutional alignment, such as the unconstitutionality of warrantless search and seizures conducted by the police. The bill also introduces minimum force regulations, which restricted the police to using proportional or minimal force during public gatherings and demonstrations. Committee content advisor Nicolette Van Zyl-Goos told the committee today that the bill is still far from being finalized.
5: The Honourable Acting Minister was quite correct and on the money, stating that the bill of this nature and magnitude will take about a year to complete.
4: Acting Minister Feroz Khachalia told the committee earlier this week that the bill was introduced because of constitutional court decisions.
24: The amendments that are being proposed are the result of decisions of the constitutional court. I think three constitutional court decisions.
4: The committee says it will first seek public comment through a series of roadshows before the bill goes to the National Assembly for debate and a vote. Baba Londanza, Eyewitness News.
2: The Cape Peninsula University of Technology has denied claims that some students with outstanding fees have been issued with academic transcripts and certificates. CPUT spokesperson Lauren Kansley has been responding to allegations by the Central SRC president following a student meeting at the Bellville campus today. More than 100 CPUT students had marched to the university's administration building to hand over a memorandum to the university management. Among their demands is that the university no longer withholds academic transcripts from those who owe the institution money. Kansley says the university's policy has always been to withhold qualifications until all outstanding fees have been paid.
25: On the issue of transcripts, it is a standard university protocol that if a student owes the institution money, they are able to graduate and we do issue them an academic record. The actual certificate is held by the institution until that debt is paid in full.
2: She adds the institution has always followed the same procedure before issuing academic transcripts and certificates.
25: So it's untrue that anyone's been issued a certificate in any kind of way other than the normal protocol. Anyone who has been issued a certificate is because they will have gone through the normal procedure, visited our student finance department, received a letter of clearance, which would then allow them to release the certificate.
2: Parents and caregivers of unplaced grade R, 1 and 8 learners are being urged to contact the Western Cape Education District office as soon as possible. The 2027 school transfer window opened on Monday and closes on the 17th of August. The department says all learners who were unplaced in June have since been accommodated, adding many of those cases were due to extremely late applications. Camre Clark reports.
26: The school transfer window is there to prioritize learners whose families have relocated, those who are moving to a school that offers the next grade, and learners requiring placement for welfare, medical or legal reasons. The Western Cape Education Department's Brona Hammond says in June, 55 learners had already missed two terms of schooling.
27: There are always learners in the system that will require placement due to moving provinces or towns as parents take up new job opportunities, for example. Parents are reminded that there is no guarantee to get into your school of choice, as the reality is that some schools are more popular than others.
26: The DA has issued a statement on the issue, saying acting early will help ensure vulnerable learners receive the support they need and improve overall efficiency of the placement process. Camry Clark, Eyewitness News.
2: And in the UK, the University of Cambridge says it's reviewing its hiring process for senior roles following claims of plagiarism by a professor. It comes a day after Professor Jason Arday resigned from his role. Ade, the university's youngest ever black professor in 2023, admitted to errors in his work after the university announced a probe into claims he plagiarized parts of his PhD thesis. While he has since resigned, the university says it will continue to investigate the circumstances around his appointment and tenure. Cambridge had previously defended him, but says its probe was prompted by new information. Gold's at $4,343.56 an ounce, the rand 16.17 to the dollar, 21.81 to the pound, 18.68 to the euro. Brent crude's $82.32 a barrel.
6: Happening in traffic this afternoon, there's an accident, Solari Road and Russell Street out in Woodstock. Another two accidents, one at Van Riebeek Road and Bosman Street out in Easter River. And then Jake Scadwell in the R300 as you're heading into Mitchell's Plain.
17: In the world of sport, the MTN 8 kicks off tomorrow afternoon. A look at what's happening in the Currie Cup on this rugby mad weekend, and an update from the transfer market after Manchester City reject Barcelona's opening offer for Rodri.
2: Cape Town weather tomorrow, a 60% chance of light rain with a gentle south-southeasterly breeze, a low of 11 and a high of 16. The top story this hour, National Assembly Speaker Toko Didiza has moved to temper suggestions by the DA that Parliament's control over a massive construction project has not followed the law.
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1: 9 minutes now, it is past 5 o'clock. We're in your company for another 51 minutes before we hand over to Stephen Crotus and the Friday edition of The Money Show. We're an hour and 51 minutes away from kickoff in that match between the All Blacks and the Stormers, taking place, of course, at Cape Town Stadium. This hour, we'll be talking to Jan de Quinning, who is our rugby analyst, who is lucky enough to be at the stadium already to look forward to that match. Let me stress once again, do not frustrate yourself in trying to drive towards Greenpoint. Find a place where it's safe to park your car, get into a public transport, make your way to any of the MyCity stations between Civic Center and the Cape Town Stadium, and then get to the stadium with relative and little ease. If you are in your vehicle and you're trying to make your way into town, you will be stuck in traffic, that much I can assure you. As I said, we'll be speaking to Jan de Quinning in about 20 minutes from now. But coming up next, we'll speak to the mayor of Cape Town, Jordan Hill-Lewis. The mayor noting the acting police minister, Feroz Kachalia's comments that he has an open mind to investigative powers being extended to Metro Cops. We'll speak to Jordan Hill-Lewis about that in a while. 1,500 voucher to Dashi Asian Tapas is what I have for you for Rapid Fire. In about 20 minutes from now, I'll invite you to call me with a general knowledge question. Remember, it's the one that is more interesting than the other, not the one that stumps the team that will win you the prize. It's a lovely, lovely restaurant out in Observatory at the Riverlands Precinct. You can find it also in Claremont. It's waiting for you to discover it. And you think you're going to struggle to get a seat? Well, perhaps not. Not if you play with us for Rapid Fire today. And then we finish off with some music, as we always do on a Friday. We speak to saxophonist and composer Linda Skakane just before 6 o'clock today.
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1: The Police Portfolio Committee are going through the proposed amendments to the SAPS bill. And as you heard in EWN, it's far from being finalized. It might take at least another year before we see that matter being brought in front of the National Assembly. Well, the acting police minister, Feroz Kachalia, has been making some comments, saying that he has an open mind to extending investigative powers to Metropolitan Police. Someone who's been calling for these powers is the executive mayor of Cape Town, Jordan Hill-Lewis. He joins me on the line now. Jordan, a very good afternoon and welcome to the show.
7: Afternoon. Afternoon, Africa. Thank you.
1: Very promising sentiments from the police minister, but have we not enjoyed this rodeo in the past before, Jordan?
7: Yes, exactly. That's the point. He's always said to me that he has an open mind, but the problem is that now is the opportunity to get it done, to do it, to turn that open mind into action, because there is this bill before Parliament. So we're very grateful for the open-mindedness, but we are kindly asking that this now be brought to a head by actually introducing the amendment in the bill before Parliament.
1: And what will that amendment be, Jordan? What shape will it take and what powers will it afford Metro Police? I imagine not just in the city of Cape Town, but in other metropolitan municipalities where they can afford to take over the responsibility.
7: So it's literally a two-word amendment that allows the power to investigate to Metro Police departments as well. And this bill that is currently before Parliament already increases the power of Metro Police departments, because they are very specifically empowering Metro Police departments to do what is called public order policing, which, you know, dealing with protests and riots and so on. Now, currently, that is a exclusive function of SAPS. SAPS struggles to handle it at times and call on us to help. And now they are explicitly empowering us to help them with public order policing. So they cannot make the argument that they are against increasing powers of Metro Police departments, because they're actually doing it already in this bill. We are asking for an additional power that allows us to investigate crimes as well, which currently we do not have. So at the moment, as you know, we have to make an arrest and hand that person over at the closest police station, and they take it from there. And what unfortunately happens in a very large number of cases is that case goes nowhere. The person is back out on the streets within days. So that's all that's needed. It's a very, very simple amendment.
1: And what will it mean in practical terms? So as you quite rightly articulated, you may hold on to a potential criminal, or at least a person who is in the act of committing crime, but it's the SAPS who's going to have to take over the investigation of this. If you had the powers, what would it mean in practical terms?
7: Well, it just means that we could actually conduct the detective work, the actual investigation ourselves, and prepare the case docket for the prosecutor. And we are very confident that we could increase conviction rates through that many, many fold, particularly for the arrests that we make. We're not even suggesting that we investigate other crimes, but even if we can just start by focusing on the arrests that our officers make, most notably for illegal firearms, which, you know, that's the source of so much of pain and violence on the Cape Flats. If we make more than one a day, usually about two a day, arrests in Cape Town for possession of an illegal firearm. And appallingly, only 5% of those cases lead to a conviction. 95% of those cases, the case falls by the wayside. It's chucked off the court roll. And mainly, not in all cases, but mainly the reason is a poor investigation. And that is just appalling. It's unacceptable. And so that if we could just start with those two cases a day, make sure that we get those people actually convicted so that shooters get off the streets and into prison, that would already make a big positive difference. We could then expand from that into drug crimes or gang crimes and so on. But I think firearms is the most important thing we'd like to start with.
1: Jordan, you formally declared an intergovernmental dispute against the acting police minister this past Monday. Given the sentiments shared in Parliament, what does that mean for that dispute?
7: Well, it means it must still proceed, I'm afraid, because the thing is, we've always heard positive noises. You know, this is the thing, this is the trouble I've dealt with three consecutive police ministers. They always say, well, that's a good idea, we'll look into it, give us some time, we'll get back to you, I have an open mind, all of these noises, we've heard this before, but it doesn't go anywhere. And this is now the moment that we have to stop talking, because the bill is now before Parliament. There's no better moment to get this done than right now. So we're going to proceed with the dispute. We welcome his open mind, but if he's serious about it, then now is the time to make the change.
1: The minister stating that it's necessary to build a cross-party consensus on that matter. You are saying what in response to that?
7: Well, I don't understand that comment, to be honest, Africa. I mean, why do we need it? The only one who needs to agree is him. He's the Minister of Police. He's the leader of policing in South Africa. And it's obviously something I agree with because I'm asking it. I'm asking for it. And so if he agrees with it, that is the consensus that's required. I'm not sure what he means by this cross-party consensus. All that is required is for him to take a decision and to say, I want to amend this bill by inserting these two words. Done. And he'll have our support. And on we'll go.
1: The police committee members, can't they be the people who are proposing and approving this? So is the work perhaps not to be done with the committee itself if the minister will not offer the proposal for consideration even?
7: Yes, that is true. That is an alternative course of action, and we will definitely pursue it. But I would prefer to have the minister's support, frankly. He has repeatedly told me, both privately and publicly, and by the way, even senior SAPS officers have said publicly that many of them have said to me privately that they're desperate for the help, but they've even now said publicly that they support this. The former provincial commissioner Patakile, in his last week of office, he saved it for rather late in the day, but he did say just before his retirement that this has been the call for the longest time, and actually he thinks it's a great idea. He supports it. So I think there is growing consensus that this is necessary. I mean, all you need to do is look at a 5% conviction rate. And surely that's enough evidence to suggest let's try something else. Let's try something different.
1: Yeah. Jordan, I'm not sure if you are physically in Cape Town at the moment. If you are, will you be going to the match tonight?
7: Yes, I'm leaving for it very shortly. I hope that everyone is on the way because we don't want people to be late, but it's going to be wonderful. It's a historic moment kicking off this championship, greatest rivalry, and I will be there. Are you going?
1: I am indeed. Who do you want to win tonight?
7: Oh, come on. Is that even a question? Is that even a question? No. 100% Cape Town, 100% former.
1: Jordan, see you there later. Jordan Hill-Lewis, the mayor of Cape Town, reflecting on sentiments shared by the acting police commissioner, Firoz Kashalia, at a parliamentary committee meeting, saying that he has an open mind to extending investigating powers for Metro Police.
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1: At 20 minutes past 5, this EWN Traffic is brought to you by Outsurance in partnership with Cape Talk.
6: Thanks very much, Africa. Heading home on the N2 this afternoon as you leave the city all the way through towards Somerset West. It's an hour's travel time. I'm looking at both Somerset Road coming in past our studios and, of course, Helen Suzman Boulevard on the top end of the studio. And it doesn't seem to me that there is any major backup of traffic heading through towards the studio. So, Mr. Mayor, you're going to have quite an easy ride going through to the studio unless
1: you're
6: parking.
1: Except I have a friend who's on a My City making their way back home, which is Seapoint, and they are stuck in the gridlock. So there is some traffic in Cape Town at the moment.
6: That's Seapoint, yeah, not Greenpoint. Thanks very much, Africa. Well, there's an accident on that West Coast Road. They're still busy clearing that at the moment, and Grotto Bay is where the turnoff is, so just be careful. Be very careful on that road. Don't speed. Don't overtake on a barrier line. Try to slow down. Don't overtake uphill. It is a very, people fly on that road. Don't believe the stuff that the motor car salesman tells you about how fast this car can go. You need to go at the speed, and you need to do the speed that he's suggested, and of course stay within the parameters of the driving conditions. Traffic lights faulty, Durbanville Road and Kendall Road, Blaaberg Road, Boyd Hoede, and then Jake's Harrell in the R300 in Philippi, heading into Mitchell's Plain. Those lights are down. I'm Zane Johnson, more Eyewitness News traffic just after 5:30.
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11: Weather.
1: This lovely, beautiful Friday will cool down to an overnight of 11 degrees Celsius. There's a 60% probability of up to 10 millimeters of rainfall, according to the weathersa.co.za website, a maximum of 16 tomorrow. Sunday will also see some rainfall, 60% probability of 5 millimeters, a minimum of 9, a maximum of 13. Cloudy conditions on Monday, no rainfall though predicted. Monday, your temperatures are 9 and 15. Clear skies on Tuesday through Thursday. Temperatures on Tuesday, 8 and 18. Wednesday, 8 and 22. And on Thursday, 10 and 24.
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5: Africa Milani, I don't like you anymore. You want the All Blacks to win, and you stay in the Western Province. It's supposed to be a Stormer supporter. Wait till Dobson gets hold of you. Ernie, my man.
6: Ernie, thank you very much for that. Let me be clear. I am not an All Blacks supporter. I absolutely support the Springboks. I absolutely support the Stormers. But we have to wish and hope for an All Blacks victory today because we want the national team of New Zealand to be able to beat a regional team in the Western Cape. In a moment, we'll be speaking to the independent rugby analyst, Jan de Quinning, who's at the Cape Town Stadium. But first, a quick call from you, Wayne. You want to comment about the All Blacks and the Haka. Good afternoon.
7: Yeah, it's a little bit tongue-in-cheek, and I'm sure I'm in the minority, but I'm there for the rugby. I'm not bothered about the dancing beforehand, whether it's dancing girls or dancing boys.
6: No
7: but
6: way.
7: You know, if the All Blacks are allowed to do it, why don't the Irish do Irish dancing, the Scottish do Scottish dancing, the Americans can do their hip-hop. Let's make it fair.
6: Wayne, you are going to get yourself into so much trouble with All Black supporters. Remember, it is not for entertainment. It is literally a war cry that is used by many of the Maori tribes in New Zealand. And this is a way for the All Blacks team to actually build up enough fierce courage and chutzpah for them to be victorious against whatever team they are facing.
7: So I agree, it is a bit tongue-in-cheek, but if you went back into every nation's history, you'd probably find they all have a war cry somewhere that they could use to help them in the spirit of the game.
6: For sure. Wayne, if you are going to the stadium, please remember to be respectful of the haka. When they are performing the haka, we all need to observe that moment as a sign of respect. Jan de Quinning, as indicated, is at the rugby stadium. He's our independent rugby analyst. Jan, I imagine the stadium is starting to fill up already because since 4 o'clock, I've been witnessing Capetonians going to the stadium. How's it looking? Good afternoon.
8: Good afternoon, Africa, and thanks for having me on the show. I know it's wonderful. Actually, the atmosphere is starting to build. Not many people inside the stadium. I'm sure they're collecting their beverages on the outside and socializing a bit with friends and catching a bit of gears. But it's awesome. You know, the surface is pristine, and it's building up nicely at the moment.
6: Are they going to perform the haka, the All Blacks? We're not sure whether they do when they're not playing another national team.
8: I can confirm that both countries' anthems will be sung and Taaka will be done today.
6: All right. That's good to know because I do know Keith, a listener who WhatsApped earlier saying that this is the only time he is going to see the All Blacks, certainly on this greatest rivalry tour. The tickets are sold out for the 29th of August and he would have enjoyed being able to see the haka, which Keith, you'll be able to enjoy. Jan, we obviously want the Stormers to win. What will they need to do in order to ensure they get the better of the All Blacks?
8: They need to be brutally physical, as we know they can be. I see that the Stormers, or I suspect the Stormers, will need to deliver the performances they delivered against the Bulls in the URC twice, where they were brutally physical, minimize the mistakes, and don't play too much with the ball. You know, don't get sucked into the All Blacks' expansive game plan. Take them on at front, turn it into an arm wrestle, and make as few mistakes as possible. Discipline is going to be vital. And then you've got a good chance. Then the Stormers have got a real chance.
6: This All Blacks team, in fact, let me bring

0: Errol's point, Errol messaged in the previous hour saying that the Stormers haven't really played in a very long time. Granted, I can't remember when last the All Blacks would have played in the Nations Cup, I imagine, right? So they've been playing as a team. So is it fair to assume that the All Blacks team is better prepared for this match than the Stormers, or not really?
1: Yes, they will be. The team that's playing tonight is, in my view, reasonably close to what I suspect will be the starting 15 for, or the team for the opening test, but there's obviously RD is not here, the captain is not here, and Cody Taylor is injured still. Well, they're not risking him tonight. I think both of those will be unleashed against the Bulls next Saturday. So, yeah, I would say 10 or so of these could be a starting 15. So they will, and they also had a couple of weeks, 3 weeks to prepare, as opposed to the Stormers who went into a pre-season, 2 weeks off, and then started training a month ago. And, you know, after this game, the Stormers are going to go back into a pre-season, and one or two of the players are going to retire.
0: I mean, it's going to be a special moment for some of those Stormers players, because they might never be drafted to sort of wear the green and gold, and therefore might never be able to play against an All Blacks team. So we have to acknowledge the significance and the importance of this moment for them.
1: Yes, it was actually yesterday's Stormers media briefing. The word nostalgia was front and center the whole time. You know, Ruan Mel, I think, put it very succinctly. He's 35 and he's going to face the haka for the first time. So, you know, you don't, for some people, this is the once in a lifetime, the only time they will get. Ahmed has got 20, 21, and he's going to face it for the first time. Ruan has had to wait 15 years for his opportunity. So, yeah, this is a significant moment, and I think it's a big moment, and that's why also, you know, and Ruan said what they need to do is honour the occasion by delivering their best performance.
0: All right, you said that the Stormers can win against the All Blacks, but will they?
1: If I was a betting man, I would say the All Blacks by 10 to 15 points.
0: All right. Jan, enjoy the game. I'll be at the stadium. I cannot wait. Jan de Koning, independent rugby analyst, previewing the All Blacks Stormers match, which is kicking off in an hour and 29 minutes. Thank you very much indeed for your call. We now invite your calls on 021-446-0567 with rapid fire questions, please. There's a 1,500 Rand voucher from Dashi Asian Tappers that you can play for. Remember, we'll be taking 2 general knowledge questions to air, and it's the one that we deem more interesting than the other that will win the prize. It does bring the time now to 29 minutes to 6 o'clock. Wesley Peterson on the EWN desk. The clock is ticking for those still needing to register to vote in the November municipal elections. Hello, Wesley.
2: Thanks, Africa. Yes, that's right. More than 300 political parties have been registered to contest this year's local government elections. Campaign season is now in full swing, following today's proclamation of the election date, the 4th of November. Eligible South Africans have until midnight to register to vote or update their details on the IEC website. Alpha Ramoshwana has more.
3: In total, the IEC has about 674 political parties registered on its system, but not all will contest the upcoming local government elections. Of the 312 eligible to contest the municipal polls, 55 will participate in metropolitan municipalities, while the remaining 257 will contest district municipalities. IEC Chairperson Mosotho Moyepya says the number of participating parties shows that these elections are highly contested.
4: The high number of district-level parties highlight the expected political contestation in local government elections at community level.
3: With the election date now proclaimed, eligible citizens will not be able to register after midnight. Alpha Ramoshwana, Eyewitness News, Pretoria.
2: Parliament's lawyers have questioned Public Works and Infrastructure Minister Dean McPherson's stance on a challenge of the Expropriation Act being heard in the Western Cape High Court. In a DA affidavit handed to the court earlier this week, McPherson consents to the High Court having jurisdiction in the matter. However, Parliament insists the case should fall within the jurisdiction of the Constitutional Court. Carlo Peterson has more.
5: The DA is arguing the High Court is entitled to hear the matter because of an irregularity which occurred in the National Council of Provinces in Cape Town, where the Act was passed last year. This week, the DA handed the court an affidavit from Minister of Public Works and Infrastructure Dean McPherson, consenting to the High Court having jurisdiction over the matter. However, lawyer for Parliament, Advocate Kate Hofmeyer, yesterday disputed the affidavit.
6: Minister McPherson's personal views on any of these aspects is entirely irrelevant for a very important reason of constitutional significance. Minister McPherson is only in this case because he is the representative of national government.
5: McPherson has indicated he will abide by the court's decision and assist on legal issues if called upon. Carlo Peterson, Eyewitness News.
2: The Industrial Development Corporation is warning South Africa's fragile economic recovery remains at risk, with private sector investment and manufacturing activity both under pressure. The IDC's latest economic overview shows fixed investment fell by 1.2% in the first quarter of 2026. Private sector investment that accounts for about 69% of total fixed investment dropped by 4.9%. Annalita Fandese has details.
7: The IDC says this fragility is particularly concerning because investment in machinery and equipment is critical for firms to modernize, improve productivity, and remain competitive. Manufacturing is also struggling. The sector contracted by 0.8% in the first quarter, its second consecutive quarter of decline. Over the first 5 months of the year, manufacturing output was down 1.7% year-on-year. The IDC warns that prolonged weakness in investment and manufacturing could deepen deindustrialization, increase South Africa's reliance on imports, and hold back productivity and job creation. The corporation says South Africa needs a recovery driven by investment and expansion rather than one relying mainly on consumer spending. Annelita Fandese, Eyewitness News.
2: A mass repatriation site in Musina in Limpopo is being demobilized following the relocation of more than 77,000 undocumented foreign nationals. Police and border management officials have today confirmed a further 18,000 people were deported between April and July. Deportation operations are still underway at the Lindela repatriation center in Krugersdorp. The police's Tebelo Mosikeli.
8: Just over 500 individuals remain at the center and will be repatriated to their respective countries in the coming days. This marks a significant milestone in our coordinated operations, which has been carried out in an orderly, humane, and lawful manner.
2: And some workers at the Chinese-owned factory shop in Durban have opened up about their working conditions, with one saying she was routinely asked to clean up after the manager's cats. The clothing shop factory was shut down today following a surprise compliance raid led by inspectors from the Department of Labour and Employment. Dabiso Goba was there.
9: Workers who spoke to Eyewitness News say they were exploited at the clothing factory. They worked long hours without overtime, all while earning below the country's mandated minimum wage. Kanyisi Lo says she earns 300 rand every Friday for cleaning the entire factory and more.
10: I have to clean up their dogs' and cats' feces. I also have to clean up their homes. They also make me do their garden, and the money that I earn for all of that doesn't make me happy.
9: The factory has since been shut down for several labor law violations. Thabiso Goba, Eyewitness News, Durban.
2: Cape Town weather tomorrow, a 60% chance of light rain with a gentle south-southeasterly breeze, a low of 11 and a high of 16. The top story this hour, more than 300 political parties have been registered to contest this year's local government elections.
11: Cape Talk. Rapid Fire.
0: With questions from Sarah in Somerset West and Norman in Rondebosch. We'll start with you, Sarah. Good afternoon.
12: Hi, Africa. Hi, the team. I have a question which I hope has relevance in two areas. The All Blacks have won 3 World Cups, and I would like to know what the women's team, the Black Ferns, how many they have actually won?
0: Ooh, that is a clever question, Sarah. It's certainly more than...
12: I know I'm not supposed to stump you.
0: No. You are most welcome to stump us, but it's the interest in the question that is more important. I know it's more than three, because there was a time when the ferns, as they called, were dominant. I think the first World Cup was in 1998, if memory serves, and they certainly won that, and they won a few on a trot. Stephen, I'm not sure if you might have an idea, or perhaps Zane. Do either of you gentlemen have any idea? It's more than three, Sarah. We just don't have the number.
12: Okay, it's six times.
0: Six,
12: and the last one
0: World
12: is...
0: Cups.
12: Was in 2022. How's that for Women's Day?
0: Absolutely. As you said, relevant because it's rugby, also relevant because it's Women's Month. Sarah, thank you very much for your question. Norman, you are in Ronnebosch. What's your question?
13: Hi, Africa. In the early 20th century, a French company called Citroën made a car called a 2CV. What is the relevance of the letters 2CV?
0: You're asking the wrong person. Stephen?
14: I thought there was going to be a question here about suspension, because I know there was something very important about suspension and Citroëns in that era.
0: Because the Citroëns would like drop when you either start them or switch them off or something.
14: Clever thing. But I can't. But CV. Was it the name of the maker of some kind? Was that a connection?
0: Norman, was there a connection with the name of the maker?
13: No. I'll get you the suspension at the end. That's not relevant to the question. But no, the CV is not relevant to the name of the maker.
0: All right. The businessman doesn't know what the answer is. Let's find out if the traffic man knows. Zane? Zane says no. He doesn't know. Norman, over to you.
13: Okay. CV is short for cheveux, which is a horse in French. And the French tax system on vehicles is taxed on the horsepower of the car. But the horsepower doesn't only refer to the engine. It refers to the whole design. It refers to if it's convertible or not, how big the engine is, how big the car is. All of that sort of comes into it, but it's basically taxed on the chauffeur. And Citroën developed that car, partly the suspension, we'll get there, but because they wanted the owner to pay the least tax available for the car. So if you get like a convertible sports car, you might have a 7 chauffeur or an 8 chauffeur. But that one was the 2CV being 2 chauffeur, which means it had a really low tax, which made it very popular. To answer Stephen's question on the suspension, yes, it did have a very good suspension, because part of the mandate was it must be attractive to farmers and not break eggs in transit.
0: And not break eggs.
13: That's not part of the question. That's just add on.
0: Very interesting, Norman. Thank you very much, Norman in Ronnebosch. Two questions. The one about the Black Ferns and the number of World Cups that they have won. The second about the French car manufacturer Citroën and the making of the car 2CV. Sarah, I would have given you the prize because it's Women's Day and it's rugby, but unfortunately, all of the blokes in the studio have gone with the car question. So, Norman, congratulations. You've won yourself the prize. Enjoy the 1,500 voucher from Dashi Asian Tappers. There's an untapped secret at the Riverlands precinct between Observatory and Claremont waiting to be discovered. And when it is discovered, I think you're going to struggle to get a seat. Dashi Asian Tappers has partnered with the Muscle Monger and Oyster Bar to bring you a brand new dining experience. Helmed by Chef Kyle John Dodds, the menu features 14 curated high-quality small plates for lunch and for dinner, and an extraordinarily accessible wine list with over 16 winemakers, every single one available by the glass. 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Congratulations once again to you, Norman.
11: EWN Business.
0: He's here with the second and final business report of this Friday. Hello, Stephen.
14: Africa, good afternoon. From a French suspension to the JSE All Share, ending the day up nearly 2%. Up 1.92%, 117,518 points. Gold shares surging Platinum joining them in that. Lots of talk that gold might go back to $4,500, $5,000 an ounce. So that's pushed resources up 5.67%, financials down 0.17%, industrials up 1.13% on the day. Anglo Gold up 9.7%, Gold Fields up 8.82%, Harmony up over 7%, and then some of the platinum miners, Sibanye, Implats, both up over 6%, ARM up 4.5%. So what we're seeing, Africa, really is a big surge in expectations, perhaps, that if the war between the US and Iran does conclude, if oil prices come down, we're going to see gold shining. The other big story here, I must just point out, and this is where it gets a bit complex, is that in the US, they've been lower than expected jobs numbers. So the US economy shed jobs. What that means is that interest rates are unlikely to rise in the US. And that means that the dollar grows weaker, but gold grows stronger. I think I've got the sequencing of that right. HCI is down 3%. Canal Plus is down 2.64%. ACI down 2%. And then your energy shares, Sasol and Glencore in this case, down 2% on the day. A bit of corporate news from the Spur Group. So they say they've lost an arbitration in a dispute with another entity. As a result, they have to raise a provision of 75 million rand. They are appealing. They're confident of the appeal, aren't they always? But that does mean that their expected headline earnings for the year to the end of June are going down by around 40% for the year. We'll see how it all plays out. And then Patrick Lemini, the CEO at the Public Investment Corporation, is saying he'll cooperate completely with the new board of the PIC. So, yeah, as I say, that U.S. jobs number having a big impact because it means that interest rates won't be raised. Markets are up. Now, Africa, I'm not going to defend capitalism in this moment because it means that job numbers are down, but markets are up. The Dow Jones is up 0.2%. The Nasdaq is up nearly 1 1/3. The S&P 500 is up 0.2%. The gold price, $4,356.37 an ounce. Platinum, $1,754.35. Brent crude, $83.40. And then the rand much stronger against the dollar because of all of this. The rand to the dollar, 16.17. Or the dollar to the rand, rather. To the euro, 18.69. To the British pound, 21.82. On the Money Show tonight, we'll talk about agricultural exports and our trade policy. We'll try and get an explanation as to why this disputed Eskom around the National Transmission Company of SA has got so bitter and divided. And then we will also look whether it's the sequel or the triumphant return of the cinema in a world where movies make money. Are cinemas roaring back because of, you know, Spider-Man and The Odyssey? Who would have thought such two different movies could do so well?
0: Well, we did it with Oppenheimer and Barbie not too long ago.
14: That's true. Christopher Nolan was there too.
0: Exactly.
14: Which one did you go to?
0: I went to go watch. Good point. Actually, I think I watched both. But I went to go watch The Odyssey on Monday. Mm. Do go and watch it while it's still at the IMAX. I promise you, it is worth it. It is.
14: Sure.
0: The story itself is such a complete story. And the way he's gone about filming it, absolutely. There are shortcomings, as there will be, without a doubt. But overall, it is an extraordinary experience.
14: My son tells me he's tired of watching Hollywood save Matt Damon. Which, you know, I can't really blame him if you think of, you know, Saving Private Ryan and The Martian and all that. Bloody.
0: Yes.
14: Matt Damon, Interstellar. I mean, for goodness sake, will you just stop doing this to us? What am I supposed to say now? Oh, yes, Stephen Crotus, EWN Business.
0: Have a good show. Stephen will be on your dial between 6 and 8 this evening for the Friday edition of The Money Show.
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15: Thanks very much, Africa. Heavy traffic, obviously, on the N1 incoming and the N2 incoming with a delay of about 35 minutes as you head into the city. I think a number of people using the park and ride, which is a good idea. Traffic lights faulty, Lucia Avenue and Monte Vista Boulevard, Blauberg Road and Boy de Goede, Voortrekker and Jake's Harville Drive in Goodwood, and then, of course, Jake's Harville Drive and the R300. Those lights are down. We've got the road closures, obviously, for this evening's match, but there's also road closures around for the total women's race. Returns on Sunday, the 9th of August. And if you're heading into town, you need to plan your journey around the road closures, which run from about 4 o'clock in the morning until 1 p.m. in the afternoon on Sunday, the 9th of August. I'm Zane Johnson, more Eyewitness News traffic at 6 o'clock.
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0: Well, it's got an hour and 11 minutes before the kickoff of the All Black Stormers match. So I suppose, Kieran, we better get you out of the studio as soon as possible. Good afternoon.
18: Good afternoon, Africa. Indeed, let's get the ball rolling in the world of football, starting in the transfer market, where Manchester City rejected FC Barcelona's opening offer for Rodri. The Spanish champions tabled an offer around the £40 million mark, but City want north of £60 million for their midfielder, who has entered the final year of his contract. City are believed to have earmarked Chelsea's Enzo Fernandez as a potential replacement for Rodri, while Spanish reports, they suggest that Rodri favours a move to Barca over Los Blancos, something to keep an eye on in the future. Leeds United, meanwhile, announced the arrival of goalkeeper James Trafford from Man City, while Manchester United shot-stopper Alte Bayndir has joined La Liga side Celta Vigo on a season-long loan. Elsewhere, Atletico Madrid are in talks to sign Tottenham Hotspur captain Christian Romero, who has expressed his desire to leave North London. Meanwhile, Beckenham Zanzi reports suggested, but they have now been confirmed, that Stellenbosch FC have signed Bradley Grobler, who is 5 goals away from the all-time record in the PSL goal scoring charts. He's set to wear the number 67 jersey and could make his debut against Polokwane City next weekend, or next week, Tuesday rather. A reminder that the MTN 8 kicks off tomorrow afternoon when Orlando Pirates host Durban City at 3 p.m. Mamelodi Sundowns then take on Polokwane City at 6 o'clock. Those time schedules will then be repeated on Sunday when that action sees AmaZulu up against Sekhukhune United in the first kickoff before Kaizer Chiefs then square off against Golden Arrows. To WAFCON now, where Banyana Banyana take on Morocco in the quarterfinals tomorrow night. Gabriela Mudali Salgado, got it right this time, she acknowledged that they haven't had their best start to the campaign but vowed to give their all in the last 8.
19: I thank South Africa for like staying behind us and supporting us. It wasn't easy. We had a rough start going into this tournament, but we showed the resilience. We lost the first one, we drew, and now we won. And we know the next game is a must win as well, wanting to qualify for the World Cup. So we have to give it our everything. We can't make a mistake. So we're going to go out there, give our best, and hopefully make the country proud.
18: In club-friendly action, Bayern Munich claimed a 2-1 win over Aston Villa this afternoon, while Premier League sides Fulham and Crystal Palace will meet at 7 o'clock when something else is happening here in the Cape. Can't quite put my finger on it. We sidestep to rugby now, where the SA Under-18s beat France by 59 points to 7 in Durbanville this afternoon. The Springbok women take on the Fijiana 15 in the early hours of tomorrow morning, while the Springboks are away to Argentina at 9 p.m. tomorrow night. And we wrap things up in the Currie Cup, where the weekend's action all kicks off tomorrow afternoon at 1 o'clock, when the Griquas host the Lions in Kimberley. The Bulls then take on the Pumas at 3:05 before the Sharks, who recently rebranded, check out their new logo if you do have the time, they entertain the Boerland Cavaliers. And then on Sunday, the Stormers 23 are up against the Cheetahs at Athlone Stadium. And in case you forgot, the Stormers host the All Blacks at DHL Stadium in just over an hour and 7 minutes. Kieran Thompson, Eyewitness News Sport.
0: Kieran, thank you very much. 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
22: 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I'm not sure where to go.

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0: The title of the track is Days Begin to Sing. It's Linda Skakane featuring Omar Gugu. He joins me on the line now. Saxophonist and composer just released his fifth studio album titled Linda. A hearty congratulations and a welcome to the show, Linda. The album sounds and feels deeply personal and so beautiful. I imagine it was quite a process getting it put together, right?
1: Yes. It's quite a process. And I mean, speaking about process, I think, it all comes from my very, personal, journey. So this is one of the albums that really tries to translate that, more of a personal story.
0: Because in it, you're exploring themes of identity for sure. Spirituality definitely comes through, heritage and belonging. Talk to us about the process you undertake to start even conceiving and writing the music for this album.
1: Yeah, well, with this album, the process was different from previous albums where I would have songs, set songs, and get people in studio and go through these songs. This time around, it was just sketches. I think the album relied more on the underlying narrative than songs. So songs were basically sketches that came together with, meeting with these amazing musicians and, of course, with the producer that, helped to piece together the album.
0: In fact, the producer...
1: So it was by chance.
0: I was about to say...
1: Yes.
0: Sorry, I was going to say that the producer, also your mentor, is Nduduzo Makatini, who himself is an incredible jazz artist.
1: Yes. That's very correct. The album, it actually came by chance that we got to record the album. I guess it's just something about timing, where three musicians that we know dearly and a trio that was led by the drummer on the album, Kabelo Mokatla. He had come down to Cape Town, actually, with two of his friends that he studied with at the Manhattan School of Music. So they had a couple of shows in South Africa, and they wanted to spend time with Dr. Nduduzo Makatini, who's a mentor to many of us. And, Makatini reaches out to me and he was like, Sikakane, this trio is in South Africa and I think this would be a great opportunity to just go back in studio. I think you are due for your next album. and then I just, I took sketches that I had that I've been working on, not really full songs, just really sketches. And then, yeah, we have an album.
0: Where is it available, Linda?
1: So at the moment, today we just dropped the second single. So the album only comes out on the 4th of September, but it's available for pre-order, for pre-save on Apple Music, Spotify, and all other digital platforms. And also when the album drops on the 4th of September, there will be physical CDs as well, which are available in various platforms also.
0: It's simply titled Linda, and it's by Linda Skakane, the saxophonist and composer. I cannot wait to hear the full album when it drops in September. Thank you very much for the music. It's 6 o'clock.
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4: The Money Show with Stephen Grotes is brought to you by Absa Corporate and Investment Banking, turning intent into execution. That's how Absa are invested in Africa's energy future. Good evening. On your Money Show tonight, AgriSA raises the alarm to government about trade policies, calling for more agility as our competitors are taking full advantage. We try to get under the hood of the big Eskom dispute, the board pushing back against the unbundling of the utility. And with back-to-back blockbusters on your big screen right now, are cinemas killing the streaming star? All of that to come, but first, the very latest Eyewitness News.
5: Good evening, I'm Mikey Malapo. The man accused of murdering Warwick Stock, known as DJ Waras, has admitted he pulled the trigger in exchange for 25,000 rand. Mozambican national Armando Pakula entered a plea deal with the state at the Johannesburg High Court today, where he was sentenced to 25 years in prison. The 25-year-old was convicted of murder, illegal immigration, and unlawfully possessing a firearm and ammunition. 40-year-old Waras was gunned down in the Johannesburg CBD in December last year following an oversight visit to a hijacked building. The National Prosecuting Authority confirmed the plea agreement was settled following consultation with the Stock family, while a case against a remaining suspect accused of premeditated murder has been postponed to the 17th of August. The NPA's Makgabuke Mohlatloli.
6: This sentence reaffirms the NPA's commitment to ensuring that perpetrators of violent and contract killings are held accountable and that justice is served for the victims and their families.
5: The Electoral Commission has officially opened the candidate nomination process for political parties and independent candidates contesting the upcoming local government elections. This means those hoping to secure seats in municipal councils must now submit their nomination documents to be considered. The nomination period is often a tense time, as competition for candidacy has, in some instances, sparked political violence. IEC Chairperson Mosotho Moyapia says the nomination process will close on the 28th of this month.
7: Prospective contestants can make nominations through two channels, which are: one, the online candidate nomination system, proverbially known as the OCNS, or by hand at the office of the Commission's local electoral representative, that is the municipal office in which the candidates will be contesting.
5: Parliament has started processing the South African Police Service Amendment Bill, which is set to change the face of the country's police service. The Portfolio Committee on Police held its first meeting to consider the bill this week, which is expected to take at least another year to complete. The committee says the proposed legislation presents an opportunity to strengthen the integrity of SAPS by aligning the governing legislation with constitutional court judgments and recommendations from various commissions of inquiry. One of the bill's provisions is to provide for integrity testing of new members of the service and lifestyle audits of all members. Committee content advisor Nicolette Fancel-Goos says the bill will go to the public once the scope is finalized before it goes to cabinet.
8: So moving forward, in November, it is proposed that the committee deliberates on the bill and then consider whether there's a need to expand the scope of the bill.
5: The Cape Peninsula University of Technology has denied claims that some students with outstanding fees have been issued with academic transcripts and certificates. During a meeting between students at the Bellville campus today, the Central SRC president, Liabulela Gela, claimed that he and some other students received their certificates and transcripts despite having outstanding debt, while others in the same position did not. The students met to outline a range of grievances against the institution, chief among them being the issuing of academic transcripts to students affected by the NSFAS funding gap. More than 100 CPUT students marched to the university's administration building to hand over a memorandum to the university's management, demanding, among others, that the institution do away with withholding academic transcripts from those who owe outstanding fees. CPUT spokesperson Lauren Kansley says the university's policy has always been to withhold qualifications until all outstanding fees have been paid.
9: On the issue of transcripts, it is a standard university protocol that if a student owes the institution money, they are able to graduate, and we do issue them an academic record. The actual certificate is held by the institution until that debt is paid in full.
5: She adds the institution has always followed the same procedure before issuing academic transcripts and certificates.
9: So it's untrue that anyone's been issued a certificate in any kind of way other than the normal protocol. Anyone who has been issued a certificate is because they will have gone through the normal procedure, visited our student finance department, received a letter of clearance, which would then allow them to release the certificate.
5: And South Africa has secured new investment in its energy infrastructure from China. This as government steps up efforts to secure the country's long-term energy supply. Electricity and Energy Minister Hosein Ramokgopa led a South African delegation to Beijing for the South Africa-China Electricity and Energy Investment Conference this week. Government says the mission has helped build a pipeline of potential investment, including advance interest from six major energy equipment manufacturers. Anelita Fandese has more.
10: The Department of Electricity and Energy says the mission is part of a broader effort to attract capital, strengthen energy infrastructure, and use the energy sector as a driver of industrial development. Electricity and Energy Minister Hosein Ramokgopa says the talks have also moved forward several projects, including Sasol's appointment of China-based Envision to design a green hydrogen system for its Sasolburg operations. The project could eventually support the production of sustainable aviation fuel as Sasol looks to decarbonize its industrial operations. Government says the next step is to turn these discussions and invest interest into actual projects. Anelita Fandese, Eyewitness News.
5: Gold's trading at $4,319.23 an ounce. The rand at 16.25 to the dollar, at 21.85 to the pound, at 18.74 to the euro. Brent crude oil is at $82.61 a barrel.
11: In your sport, battle-tested Banyana Banyana looking to overcome Morocco at WAFCON. Mamelodi Sundowns target domestic dominance after conquering Africa. And Ma'anono to make his Sharks debut against the All Blacks.
5: A look at your weather. A fine Saturday in store for Gauteng. Tomorrow, Joburg will drop to overnight lows of 5 degrees and peak at highs of 22. Pretoria is at 6, also reaching highs of 22 degrees. Vereeniging is at 3 and 21. Cloudy skies in Cape Town with light and variable winds tomorrow at a low of 11 and a high of 16 degrees. The top story in Eyewitness News this hour. The man accused of murdering Warwick Stock, known as DJ Waras, has admitted he pulled the trigger in exchange for 25,000 rand.
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0: Well, in Bryanston, heading towards Four Ways, we still have that accident scene on Winnie Mandela Drive near the N1, causing about a 20-minute delay all the way from Main Road heading towards Witkopen. Boysens traveling towards Soweto, traffic a bit sluggish. This is on the M1 southbound, approaching the Uncle Charlie's interchange. Also, in the Kempton Park area, we still have bumper-to-bumper traffic traveling towards Tembisa. This is on Zierfontein Road between Orange Rivier and Allendale Road. In Donkerhoek, Pretoria, heading towards Emalahleni, traffic congested. N4 eastbound between Solomon Mahlangu and the R515. While in the Mother City, you can expect about a 30-minute delay. This is heading towards the DHL Stadium. This is on the N1 as well as the N2 incoming. This is all due to the rugby match taking place this evening. And then look out for those faulty traffic lights in Philippi at Jack's Gerval Drive and the R300. For the latest traffic updates, you can also follow us on X at EWN Traffic.
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4: The Money Show with Stephen Grotes is brought to you by Absa Corporate and Investment Banking, turning intent into execution. That's how Absa are invested in Africa's energy future. At 9 minutes after six, good evening. Welcome to the program. I'm Stephen Curtis. Glad to be with you this Friday evening. It's the beginning of a long weekend, and you can already start to see differences in Joburg around traffic patterns. All the traffic patterns in Cape Town, of course, are completely different tonight because of the game, the Stormers versus the All Blacks, which is what everyone there is quite understandably talking about. I think many people across the country are too. But traffic patterns in Joburg just seem to me this afternoon to already be different. I don't know if you are able to keep track of the number of work-related WhatsApps you get. And I, over the years, have noticed that after about 3 o'clock on a Friday, work-related WhatsApps just drop off dramatically. I mean, in almost all cases, and bear in mind, I'm someone who's still working at this time on a Friday, and they still drop off. That's just because my team is, you know, super efficient. But I noticed today at around noon, the work-related WhatsApps just stopped. And I mean, I think WhatsApp traffic might be a better way to understand what's really moving than actual car traffic nowadays. I'm not sure, maybe. But I just got that sense. When you look at a long weekend now in this economy, high fuel prices, although they might come down in the next couple of months, who knows? Going away is still a thing? Middle of winter? Would this be the long weekend when perhaps the fewest number of people go away and they wait for summer? Do you think that's true? I mean, do you go away in the middle of holiday, in the middle of a week, in the middle of winter? What do you do? I'd really appreciate hearing from you. Where's your economic activity go at this time of year if you are on a long weekend? 072-702-1702. I'd really like to hear what's worth doing. I know some people in sort of July, August, you can't get space in certain sites in the Kruger Park for love or money because it's warm there. I mean, I think it's warm there just all the time, but it's dry and hot, and so people go there. That makes sense to me. I know some people go to Mozambique, but where for you do you go in winter? Do you go skiing in Lesotho, maybe? Really enjoy hearing where your economic activity goes during the winter holiday period. So 072-702-1702. We'll talk about tariffs and food in just a moment. And AgriSA actually quite worried about the situation regarding our tariff system and saying that our government just isn't moving quickly enough with trade negotiations. I have to say, I just get a sense that the Department of Trade, Industry and Competition isn't vocal enough. I just don't hear enough. You know, and we invite the minister on regularly, and we've had him on once or twice, and it's always nice to talk to Park Star. I've known him for a very long time. But I just sort of think maybe a bit more being a bit more vocal might be a good thing. I don't know what the reticence is, why you would do that. We'll speak to Yolanda Andrach, the Chief Operating Officer at AgriSA, in a moment. Lots of talks still about the sort of Eskom dismantling, or unbundling is the right word, I think. And there's the task team, the recommendation that made, and the president said yes, the National Transmission Company of SA must come out of it. And then we had this astonishing, I suppose, pushback. Mteto Nyati, the chair of Eskom, giving an interview to Bloomberg that was published yesterday, in which he said, you know, they're still very worried about it. And I don't know how to interpret this, but Jose Maleshe will explain just why this dispute has got so big and why it's happening. And then cinema, this is making a bit of a comeback. Back-to-back blockbusters out. You know, you've got Spider-Man. Isn't there a Spider-Man movie out every weekend? It feels like that. But you've got The Odyssey as well. Again, you know, spending money to, I presume, save Matt Damon. So The Odyssey is out. And that's bringing people back to the cinema. What is that doing? I mean, could this lead to a resurgence? We'll speak to Tinus Ferreira. Knows his way around a cinema and his way around a TV screen very nicely. Looking forward to that conversation. And don't forget the Friday Biz Blitz as well. Good to hear from you tonight on 011-883-0702 and, of course, on 021-446-0567. It's 13 minutes after 6.
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3: and 567.
4: AgriSA telling Parliament this week it believes our government is not moving quickly enough to help ensure markets are open for our agricultural exports, and as a result, we're probably losing out to our competitors. The group says that while our industry is ready to export goods, the trade machinery to do that and to manage the amount that we could export doesn't seem to be in place. Yolanda Andrach is the Chief Operating Officer at AgriSA. Yolanda, good evening, and thanks for your time. So I realize international trade is complex, and particularly at the moment, there's a large number of moving parts. How do you believe our trade policies are falling behind?
12: Yes, good evening, Stephen, and listeners. Stephen, structurally, we're actually at a disadvantaged place. We compete against many countries in Latin America, as well as New Zealand and Australia, going into the European, North American, as well as Southeast Asian markets. And many of these countries have preferential trade agreements with many of these countries we are trying to enter. Now, the important point is, it's not just about accessing those markets, it's being able to compete on price. And that is a tariff issue, and that is something that we have been pushing with both the DTRC as well as DERCO over the last few months to say, even in the BRICS grouping, we're sitting on high tariff walls. Even in the Southeast Asian countries, we are structurally at a disadvantage point.
4: So, I mean, I'm interested that in BRICS it doesn't seem to be helping us get preferential trade there. And I realize that in India, for example, farmers are a very organized, very vocal political constituency. Is BRICS doing nothing for us?
12: Yeah, so remember, BRICS is not a trade agreement. It's basically a trade forum. So there's no, we engage bilaterally with our BRICS partners. We do not engage as a bloc. So bilaterally, we still have high walls going into India and in particular in China. So for us to address that, it would put us in a way better position than we are currently and just unlock so much of the industrialization that we have been advocating for this week in Parliament.
4: We're also part of the SA Customs Union, and as I understand it, what that means is that all of the members of the SACU, or SACU, we negotiate as a bloc. Now, that means that you can't just say, okay, South Africa's position is this, and we go into a negotiation with the EU or whatever with that position. We have to all go together, and some of those economies are very different to ours. Is that a big problem?
12: Yes, it is a big problem, and you need to understand why. Some of those economies also want to protect themselves when we negotiate, particularly with Southeast Asian countries wanting to bring textiles into the South African market. So obviously a country like Lesotho relies on their own textile production. So those kind of alignment issues makes it harder, but you have to look at it broader from a broader perspective. South Africa plays a massive role in the African food security into that. And from a negotiation point of view, we're asking our SACU partners to align with a broader strategy of allowing South African agriculture to develop for the greater good of the region.
4: So is part of the problem we're just not moving quickly enough? I mean, does that allow other people into markets? I mean, the South Americans, for example, who produce some of the same things that we do. I mean, does that mean that you're competing at an unfair disadvantage to them?
12: It's a combination of speed, but it's also alignment. So remember, in our country, this portfolio is shared by Department of Agriculture, Trade and Industry, and to an extent, DERCO. And what you would find in foreign countries when we get there as industry, that last mile of diplomacy, which is with DERCO, is often understaffed, not well capacitated. And we actually need a greater level of coordination of the existing and the remaining agricultural attestation, those embassies. So we're well aware of where we want to go as an industry. But organizing the state machinery to actually support and get the ball over the try line, that's where we need to focus.
4: Do you think anyone in government is listening, Yolanda? I mean, we know how well our farmers have done over the last few years, how our production's been up. Look, La Nina has helped, but just generally speaking, our farmers seem to have become more productive. Is anyone in government listening at all? How did your message go down in Parliament yesterday?
12: Yeah, Stephen, I think we've seen a significant movement both by DTIC and the Department of Agriculture over the last 18 months, I would say, that we need to acknowledge. And obviously, we're mindful of the fact that these things, it takes not just one administration to get done. But what we're asking for is greater alignment. That is the greatest impediment, is the fragmentation in focus. The varying levels of capacity across government officials as well as departments dealing with this matter. So a level of attention is being paid to this, but it's matching that intention with the right behavior and the right level of resources, not just in our country, but at that last mile of diplomacy.
4: Our exports last year, I don't have the exact number, but I mean, probably near $14 billion. I mean, a large amount of money. Are we leaving a lot of money on the table? I mean, could it be a lot greater than that if you look at our capacity and you look at the opportunities that might be open to us?
12: Yes, and remember, in many of the food industries, in particular in citrus and blueberries, these double digits of growth expected in the next few years just by hectares being planted already, not yet in production. So that was the point that we were trying to make in Parliament. We've already invested. And we can unlock significant more value for our country if we just address this matter.
4: Yolanda, thank you so much. Really do appreciate it. Yolanda Aandrach is the Chief Operating Officer at AgriSA. I realize trade is difficult and there's a lot to it. Maybe there are one or two other voices we need to try and see if we can get hold of. Maybe one of the deputy ministers at the DTIC or one of the other officials might be willing to speak to us. But I think next week, we'll come off our public holiday on Monday. We'll sort of put this in the top of our list of things to investigate and see if we can get a bit more on this. Because we all know that global trade is very complex right now, but it does require a lot more agility. And when you consider we might be leaving money on the table, well, that really is an issue. Your thoughts, please, on 072-702-1702, 20 minutes after 6.
2: The Money Show. Explainer.
4: Well, yesterday it emerged the chair of Eskom, Mteto Nyathi, told Bloomberg The Board of Eskom was taken by surprise when President Cyril Ramaphosa told Parliament in a State of the Nation address the National Transmission Company of SA was going to be taken out of Eskom. You might remember back in February. They're worried it might actually lead to some sort of disaster, I suppose, for Eskom. Ramaphosa said last week he was endorsing the findings of the Eskom unbundling task team that said the NTCSA should come out of Eskom. And you would have heard various reports that actually this has led to a lot of political fighting, or perhaps even just sort of big arguments by well-meaning people who have different solutions to a very complex problem. José Moleche is an energy expert and someone who spent some time looking at the finance of our electricity industry. José, good evening. This dispute's been going probably for about 6 months. What's the real issue? I mean, we seem to have government and I suppose people at Operation Vulindlela and some others on one side, and Eskom's board kind of on the other.
13: Good evening to you as well as the listeners. Yes, the challenge is that we have a roadmap that says that we're going to reform the electricity industry in South Africa by unbundling Eskom into three entities. And that is something that the previous line functional department, shareholder department, had already announced in 2019. And then subsequent to that, we changed legislation. We amended the Electricity Regulatory Act to be able to accommodate this decision. But what was never really specified in that legislation was that you will divide the generation, transmission, and distribution. But what happens to the assets on the transmission side? So the president then made an announcement during the State of the Nation saying that these will be moved out to be separate and to fall into the National Transmission Company of South Africa. So the contentious issue now is that these assets make revenue for Eskom and are key to sustainability of Eskom. So separating them without really a thorough analysis of what is the evaluation of those assets, do you compensate Eskom or do you not compensate Eskom? What that means then for the sustainability of Eskom itself. So that is something that the president made outside of a session or consultation to understand how he got to that decision.
4: Okay, so I mean, is NTSA, is it as much as 40% of Eskom's revenue? I mean, no company in the world could survive that. No wonder they're worried.
13: That is a huge thing. If you recall, actually, not too long ago, the rating agencies raised this. Remember that these assets also are collateral with the banks where Eskom has got debt. And remember that the National Transmission Company will be the one selling power to distribution industries. So the fact that there's still debt owed to Eskom generation means that you are going to have now an unsustainable entity that is owed by the municipalities over almost 120 billion, and then

0: For most people, tiredness is not a sleep problem, it's an energy production problem. And those are two completely different things. Wait 90 minutes after waking up before your first caffeinated coffee. Your adrenal system will thank you.
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2: To be able to allow third-party access to the transmission network so they are able to sell power using that network as third parties and not be sort of left out of that. So that will kind of be a phase in the reform process eventually, which when all those things have been sorted out, will lead to a real liberalization, managed liberalization.
3: Sure. I mean, Jose, you're the expert, not me, but it would seem like what you've just spelt out, where it's a subsidiary but managed independently, you could even put its offices somewhere far away from Megawatt Park. I mean, that would seem to be the obvious solution. Why isn't that what's happening then?
2: That is what is intended by the legislation, the amendment that the president signed into law. So that announcement, that is why the announcement came as a surprise to all of us, including the rating agencies that are looking at the country, as rating Eskom and all of that, and the outlook of Eskom, as well as the lenders that are owed. You know, they're looking at the balance sheet of Eskom. If you take out these assets, what happens to that balance sheet? And they've got, you know, so stability in the system, a way of making decisions that is really well thought out is what is important, really, for South Africa at this point.
3: Could the president have sort of overreached a little bit?
2: Yeah, since I'm not a political entity, I could say that I think that the president should have given this a lot of thought. And the what he's doing now with the task team that is sitting to review it is what should have been done before the announcement. So I would say that.
3: Jose, thank you so much. Jose Maleshe, an energy expert. Really do appreciate that. 27 minutes after 6.
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5: The Markets.
3: Grant Nader is a portfolio manager at Benguela Global Fund Managers. Grant, nice to talk about gold again, going well past $4,300. Did those job numbers in the U.S. maybe sort of start to raise questions about U.S. interest rates and the value of the dollar, et cetera, et cetera, et cetera?
6: Good evening, Stephen. I definitely think that tipped the scales in gold's favor again. We saw the job numbers come in lower than expected, and it's now revised lower for the couple of months prior. So, I mean, that definitely eases the pressure on rates. If you look at Kalshi, the betting, the odds market, they immediately saw the odds of a hold in September increase dramatically. And so the market's sort of breathing a little bit there. So that would have been supportive for gold. The dollar took a leg down. The rand is a lot stronger. I mean, we're 16.16 now, and we haven't been this strong in a while. But I think there's also that deeper structural shift that's happened. Some of the weaker hands have been shaken out over the last few months. The retail buyers are out, but you're still seeing the central banks buying, China's buying, and people are looking for an alternate store of value to the dollar. The dollar is vulnerable in an inflationary and a high fiscal spending environment, and there are not a lot of credible alternatives. It does bode well for commodities, gold of which is the flag bearer, but you're also seeing improvements in the PGMs, in copper, and some of the other stores of value.
3: So, what led to the jobs numbers being so weak in the US? I mean, this number has so many consequences around the world, and particularly the quite sharp revision of the two previous months. I mean, that changes the view we've had of the US economy, which up until now has been sort of record low unemployment.
6: Yeah, and actually the unemployment is still incredibly low. It actually is at 4.1%. And I think, I think that U.S. economy is still very strong. There is some revision around or some impact from the World Cup, the Football World Cup. That's impacted the job numbers. But we've seen this pattern of downward revisions. We've seen it for a couple of years now, and significant job revisions lower over time. So it seems to be a pattern of the data. I think the quality of data is not as good as you would want it to be, considering that we're in 2026. Yes, there may be the economy's not as hot as people were concerned about. That bodes well, again, for the prospects of what you don't want to be doing is having to raise rates as an economy slows and inflation's high. So it's as long as it's slowing, but it's not falling apart, it's actually good for markets.

0: markets. This is the kind of sort of lukewarm data point that markets like.
1: It's also what happens if you defund a federal government agency. The Spur Group, so they obviously own restaurants, they've had to take out a big provision. That's affecting their expected headline earnings.
0: Yeah, absolutely. Now, I looked at it, and this actually dates back to 2019, a dispute around the potential partnership of processing ribs with a partner called GPS. That was when they launched the complaint. So this has been an arbitration. It was awarded in favor of the complainant, and Spur is challenging that, and they have a right to appeal the provision for it, including interest and all the costs. So it has had a knock on the earnings, but if you look through that, the core operations, earnings up 5 to 13%, and again, another pretty good set of numbers. So the core business is still in good shape, even in this difficult environment. And if you're an investor, this kind of opportunity comes along, you look through it and you see if any pullback comes through in the share price, it's actually an opportunity to buy some of these shares.
1: Grant Nader, thanks very much indeed. Portfolio Manager, Benguela Global Fund Managers, bringing the time to 6:30. Time for the latest Eyewitness News. Now, Marky, good evening. The DTIC and the National Treasury.
2: That's right, Stephen. Good evening. The Trade Department is working with National Treasury on new tax incentives to drive industrial growth. The move forms part of government's new strategy, which is aimed at strengthening South Africa's manufacturing base, building local supply chains, and reducing the country's reliance on imports. The department says a task team has been set up to look at the policy instruments needed to implement the strategy. Annelita Fandesa has more.
3: The department says tax incentives could be used to lower both the capital and operating costs faced by businesses. The intention is to encourage companies to expand their operations, invest in new technologies, increase innovation, and create jobs. But government has not yet set out the final form or value of the proposed incentives. The department says it is currently developing a business case for the tax measures, which will assess both their fiscal implications and their potential economic impact. The business case will then be tabled with National Treasury for further discussion and consideration. The department says the work is ongoing with a target of having some of the measures announced in the medium-term budget policy statement. Annelita Fandese, Eyewitness News.
2: National Assembly Speaker Tokodi Diza has moved to temper suggestions by the DA that Parliament's control over the rebuilding of Parliament has not followed the law. She's suggested former Public Works Minister Patricia de Lille and Sihle Zikalala appear before the Joint Standing Committee on the Financial Management of Parliament to explain how the arrangement came about following the arson attack that gutted two of Parliament's main buildings in 2022. This after Public Works Minister Dean McPherson revealed last week that there's no paper trail for the arrangement within his department that saw Public Works relinquish control of the project to Parliament, which in turn has outsourced the reconstruction to the Development Bank of Southern Africa. Lindsay Dentlinger has more.
4: Speaker Tokodi Diza says before assertions are made that Parliament's custodianship of the 4.6 billion rand rebuild project is not above board, the ministers who negotiated the arrangement should be called to explain.
5: So if there were decisions that were taken that didn't follow any legislative arrangement that governs those, I think it is important that the executive authorities of Treasury, Public Works and Parliament ought to meet and clear those matters once and for all.
4: The DA's Rikus Badenhorst's attempt to get the meeting to consider probing the transfer process was shut down by co-chairperson Sunny Ndlovu.
6: Honourable members, the order is sustained.
4: Due to the poor attendance of MPs at today's meeting, discussions on matters related to the rebuild have been held over until the committee's next meeting. Lindsay Dentlinger, Eyewitness News, Parliament.
2: And Spain has warned Italy that it will take proportional measures if Rome does not end border controls on travelers from Spain by August 9th. The rare spat between the EU and NATO allies comes after tens of thousands of migrants crossed from Morocco to the Spanish North African territory last week. Italy reintroduced border controls with Spain at the beginning of this month, temporarily suspending an agreement allowing passport-free travel across 29 European countries. The Spanish government has warned against creating rifts and conflict driven by internal electoral motives. A look at your weather, a fine Saturday in store for Gauteng tomorrow. Temperatures will drop to overnight lows between 3 and 6 degrees and peak at highs of 21 and 22 degrees. Cloudy skies in Cape Town with light and variable winds at a low of 11 and a high of 16 degrees. The top story in Eyewitness News. The Trade Department is working with National Treasury on new tax incentives to drive industrial growth.
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8: Well, at this stage, leaving Lynnwood, heading towards Montana, there's bumper-to-bumper traffic on the N1 northbound between the Proof Plus Interchange and the N4. Also heading towards Emalahleni, Donkerhoek, traffic congested. N4 eastbound between Solomon Mahlangu and the R515. If you are in the Protea lane, traveling into Lanesia, Soweto, expect about a 20-minute delay. N12 westbound between the R554 Abu Bakr Drive and the R558, while in the Mother City, expect about a 35-minute delay on the N1 as well as the N2 incoming. This is all due to the rugby game taking place at the DHL Stadium. If you come across any other traffic issues, kindly WhatsApp us on 072-702-1702.
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1: 23 minutes to 7 the time. Tola Kelly will have the latest on the big game in just a moment. But I don't know how closely you've been watching the Public Investment Corporation story. And Patrick Dlamini, the CEO, had been suspended, won a court ruling. He'd been suspended by the old board, went back to work yesterday. And in one of those sort of actually quite nicely done videos from the PIC, he made one or two brief comments, part of what he said.
15: To our newly appointed board, I offer my complete and transparent cooperation as a CEO and executive director. I remain committed to participate fully in any and all independent reviews or investigations. Openness for me is the foundation upon which public trust is rebuilt, and we will allow every process to proceed fully.
1: So very clear that he's, you know, going to work with the new board, and now we get an understanding of how this is all going to play out. So I thought that was quite a savvy sort of media move, and I think good for people to hear his voice as well, which is one of the reasons. You know, so often in these stories, you have this kind of faceless person. You know their name, but they never speak. And I thought it was important just to sort of hear a little bit of him actually speaking. The PIC YouTube will have a fuller video. I do worry a little bit when I see pictures of any CEO returning. This is not a comment about Patrick Dlamini, but, and I've only seen it happen in SOEs where you have a CEO kind of arriving back for some reason and hundreds of people outside to welcome them. I'm never sure how spontaneous that is, how organic it is. And there's some bad history with this, which is not related to Dlamini at all. But the first time I ever saw it was actually Brian Molefe returning to Eskom. And look how that ended. So I don't know. I have one or two questions about it. You may have a different view. I'd be very glad to hear it. I know 7270217022. 21 minutes now to 7.
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1: Kolekele, good evening. All of Cape Town, rugby fans around the country, in fact, watching. I mean, it's the first time that the All Blacks have played a province here in years.
16: Absolutely, Stephen. And New Zealand South Africa tour begins this evening as they take on the Stormers in Cape Town. The All Blacks are using the clashes as preparations for the series against the Springboks, while Dave Rennie has discussed the challenge posed by the local franchises with further games against the Bulls and the Sharks lined up.
17: Look, we've had a massive amount of focus on us, on building our game. We've got lots of new guys have come in. We've had a decent look at all three sides, and because of a short turnaround in games, we've looked for common ground, so areas that we expect the Stormers, the Sharks and the Bulls to try and stress us, or opportunities that'll be there, and then little tweaks based on who we're playing, because it's just not the same amount of time to review and preview.
16: Ma'ananu has been included in the Sharks match day 23 for their tour match against the All Blacks on Tuesday. Nanu was a central figure in the All Blacks World Cup triumphs back in 2011 and 2015, making him one of just 45 players to have lifted the Webb Ellis Cup more than once. Switching over to WAFCON, where the tournament has reached the quarterfinal stage, and one of the four games to look forward to tomorrow sees host Morocco up against South Africa. The winner of that tie will book one of the four slots that are reserved for African teams at the 2027 World Cup, while they also remain on course to win the title. Figile Magama has discussed what is needed to topple an Atlas Lionesses side who have yet to concede a goal.
18: Playing the ball, according to what we know, keeping the ball, all that stuff. Like, I feel like for the past three games, we didn't play according to what we know. We were playing because the opponents were taller than us. They didn't allow us to keep the ball a lot. We were playing most of the time long ball. So I think going forward, Morocco is going to give us what we know already. We just have to keep the ball and play what we know.
16: Obri Modiba says Mamelodi Sundowns are now targeting improved performances in domestic cup competitions as they gear up for Saturday's MTN 8 quarterfinal against Polokwane City. The Brazilians' last domestic cup was the 2022 Nedbank Cup, but they're on a high having lifted the CAF Champions League title last season.
19: We haven't won a local tournament, I don't know, in like 4 years or 5 years. We really want to go back to winning local tournaments. Obviously, winning Champions League, you know, add a little bit of that, because you always want to celebrate, because, you know, the feeling of celebrating, and obviously you celebrate the Champions League and you crash out in the MTN 8. I think it won't look great to our supporters, everyone in the team. So for us, it's just to make sure we keep the momentum going.
16: And Chicago Fire have confirmed that defender Mbeki Zilimbogazi will be out of action for the rest of the year, having sustained a thigh tear following his return from the World Cup with Bafana Bafana. The MLS side had initially ruled him out until mid-September, but that problem is much worse than they first feared, and he'll undergo surgery for the issue. Tola Gelimganga, Eyewitness News Sport.
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1: 18 minutes now to 7 the time. So over the last few weeks, something quite interesting has happened that shows the clock may actually be reversing itself in an interesting way. I mean, remember all of the stories and the claims and the discussions that a cinema was dying, especially during COVID. That was the story, that it'll never come back. It turns out in the US last week, the US box office saw their biggest opening weekend, not in the last 5 years, not since the pandemic, not in the last decade, ever. I mean, ever, in terms of value. The movie Spider-Man, Brand New Day, they had the biggest opening. That was one of the movies. The Odyssey was the other. And in fact, the Spider-Man, Brand New Day, the biggest opening weekend in South African history last week as well, which really surprised me, because I'd always just presumed that Black Panther was going to hold that record forever because of what it was and the resonance and all sorts of things. Turns out, though, that Spider-Man has come along and broken that record. Tinus Ferreira is an independent TV critic, writer, journalist, and Tinus, I think more appropriately, watcher of South African society. Good evening. Are we really seeing a big return to cinema, or is this just a once-off?
20: A little bit of a blip that will carry on for a few months. It's obviously impossible to sustain, but it's very good for South Africa's cinema, for exhibitors, for films, for shopping malls, for consumers. So all around, quite good while it lasts, and a good wave to ride while the wave's there.
1: It is. So the story has been the reason that the cinema isn't doing so well, apart from the fact that it's $50 for popcorn, is that, well, I don't know if it is, but it feels like it, is that you can watch something of quite similar quality in your own home, right? So your TV screen can be big and you can plug whatever speaker you want into it. But isn't this a reminder of how important good content is, I haven't seen Spider-Man Brand New Day, and unfortunately my diary is full for the next year. But Christopher Nolan has the most amazing track record in terms of producing movies of all types, the kind of movie you really want to see on a big screen. Is this a reminder that content really matters, almost more important than the medium, content?
20: Kind of both, but you're so right, it is expensive. It's both the content is king, but then also the format. For The Odyssey, Christopher Nolan and the studio made it very clear that this was the first film that was 100% filmed for IMAX. And if you don't go and watch the 70mm filmed IMAX experience, you are going to lose out when it gets to streaming or it gets to Blu-ray. Stuff are going to be cut off. And if you really want to see this meticulously crafted film, you have to pay the bucks. You have to make it an experience and you have to go and watch it in cinema. The same with Spider-Man. People knew what they were going to get. It's the start of a new trilogy. You already saw the previous trilogy with Tom Holland. So the makers made sure that cinema goers were well aware that this is really something that's worthwhile and that you have to go and see in a certain format, and that's cinema.
1: So I would imagine if you look at the finances of this, I mean, I presume it's not cheap. I mean, Christopher Nolan is not cheap, although he has a reputation for always bringing his movies in under budget, which is more than you can say for a lot of other people. It's probably, if you look at the return, it must be worth it to film a movie like this in IMAX, because what you're doing is you're restoring the big screen experience that you can't get at home, and that means that you're going to make a lot more money per movie.
20: Also, the messaging where you signal to the audience that it's worthwhile to pay for parking and the movie and the popcorn and brave the great unwashed masses, the feet on your headrest for this cinematic experience. We saw it with very recently Toy Story 5 did tremendously well as well. The Odyssey, Spider-Man, we're going to be hearing later this month. I'll be back. That's my best Arnie impression. T2, Terminator 2, Judgment Day is going to be back in the cinemas. Mm. I'm sure James Cameron is going to make a lot more money with the special 35th anniversary release, where people who are parents now are going to take their kids to the cinemas, and that movie is going to do very well. It buys into that whole idea of nostalgia, of sequelitis. We're getting Avengers Doomsday releasing on the 18th of December. So it's quite this upwelling and the swell of very good IP that's sort of congregating in cinemas at this moment, which is sort of like the stars, which literally and figuratively are aligning for cinema.
1: I mean, I remember being in grade 11 when Terminator 2 came out and being able to see it on the opening night. So, I mean, the thought of taking my son actually is suddenly striking me very hard. One of the things that all of the movies you've mentioned have in common is the spectacle of it. Okay, so I haven't seen any of them apart from T2, but these are all, so the superhero movies by definition are, you know, spider webs coming out of goodness knows where and this and that and swooping and Robert Downey Jr. doing what he does. And then you've got The Odyssey, which by definition is kind of that kind of movie. So I presume this is only going to work for spectacle movies. It's not going to work for your more intellectual. I don't know if it would work for Oppenheimer, for example.
20: Oppenheimer also did very well. It's sort of how the studios market beyond the movie, which is interesting. Whatever amount a movie costs, and lots of people don't know that, the studio puts sort of 100% of the money that they sunk into a film, usually into the marketing as well. So they kind of have to make double the cost back in box office, or it's a flop. And sometimes they will put in even more into marketing, screen when they know it's going to be a really good film. Irrespective of genre, if you know that, I kind of feel like if the IP, the brand has marinated a while, you kind of can take a very good sort of guess in terms of how the movie is going to do. With Spider-Man, we've now had 3 movies already with Tom Holland. This is now the 4th one, Brand New Day. It's the start of a new trilogy. People have watched all of the Spider-Mans, know exactly what they're going to get from Sony. It's also about, is it 24 years since 2002 when Sam Raimi started Spider-Man live action with Tobey Maguire. So once again, it's parents taking their 6-year-old child in the Spider-Man pajamas to go and watch the movie because they watch Spider-Man with Tobey Maguire. So it depends on like how long you've been able to marinate in the brand and know it and feel an affinity and know exactly what you're paying for and what you're going to get. We have Toy Story 5 now. We have the Avengers really starting over. T2 is having its 35th anniversary. So it sort of depends on how well the studio is able to communicate to the public why you really need to go and watch a certain movie at the box office. I'm thinking often about J.K. Rowling and the Harry Potter books, and really the last time I saw this congregation and sold out lines and masses of South Africans milling around in shopping malls was when the Harry Potter books were released. And when you get to the 3rd book, the 4th book, and the same now with sequel movies, the crowd gets really electrified because you kind of remember how it was with the previous one, and you kind of are willing to pay money to really have that experience again with a lot of other people.
1: And the spin-offs go in so many directions. I was amazed when I first realized that on one streaming service right now, there is a Spider-Man series with Nicolas Cage, of all people, set in the 1930s that you can watch in color or in black and white. I mean, these movies have created a whole television ecosystem around them as well.
20: Yes, yeah, so those the viewers might be quiet, but they are or not vocal, let me say that, but you're consuming different parts of this IP, and then when there's, like you say, the big spectacle, you kind of sit with all of those people over all of those years, the new generations being added, who now then stream to the movies or go and buy the book or suddenly watch the TV show or show up for the live event or the cinema event. With Spider-Man, for instance, there's also a lot of people who might not actually go to watch the film because they want to see the story. They want to see the stars. So what's happened? Tom Holland secretly got married with Zendaya. You've read all of the gossip, read all of the tabloid things over years and years. Now they're married. You know they're married. They are not playing that up in the movie, but you might not be a Spider-Man fan, but you're a fan of one of those two Hollywood stars. And then you decide to go and buy a ticket because you want to see them and know and watch with the meta awareness that you're watching two people who play a romantic couple who are really in a romantic relationship in real life. So you get all of those different quadrants who are activated at the same time to go to the same event to watch this spectacle unfold.
1: Companies that run events have told us that in the last 2 years, they've seen a huge explosion in demand for all sorts of things, you know, running, cycling, whatever it is, but mass events. Someone somewhere surely is going to crack this for cinema, whether it's open air cinema, whether it's kind of regular screening of classics, I don't know, with French subtitles or something, in certain locales. I mean, there's money to be made here if it's done properly. I mean, keep the price of popcorn low, but there's money to be made here.
20: South African airline today painted their one plane green, and they already had a black one. They probably didn't want to seem be accused of favoritism for the All Blacks. I went to a supermarket today, and right in the front they had already green and black muffins stacked out, and that's of course for this new praise that's building for the All Blacks tour. So if you are really on the ball and and pardon the pun, you can sort of see where a wave of populism in terms of consumer sentiment is going to build. And if you're smart in terms of live events or cinemas, you can kind of anticipate it. And then if you are clever about it in terms of your marketing spend and budgeting, you can sort of activate your potential customers to sort of join this sort of mass market euphoria, although it's kind of consumerism, to just enjoy like these big spectacle events. And I think cinema is also getting a little bit more clever to sort of ape and mimic what the sports people have been doing for a very long time.
1: Dinas Ferreira, thank you so much. We've got a voice note from Michelle on Spider-Man.
0: Hi, I just came from watching Spider-Man because I needed a break from the doom and gloom that is our reality in South Africa, the Matlanga commissions and all the rest. I was not a very big Spider-Man fan, but I did enjoy it. It's fantastic. The graphics are good. The acting is good. There's very little AI in it, and it's a good night out. So I would suggest it. Spider-Man's a go for me.
1: With great power comes great responsibility. Michelle, thanks very much indeed.
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1: Time now for the Friday Biz Blitz. You know how it works. So we put out a question. If you try and answer it, you call us on 011-883-0702 and 021-446-0567. If you get it right, we move on to the next question. If you get it wrong, we move on to the next caller. Have you been listening? First question on the Friday Biz Blitz. Name one of the two blockbuster movies that are making serious money at the box office this season. We made it easy. One of the two blockbuster movies making money. 011-883-0702, 021-446-0567. First question on the Friday Biz Blitz.
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1: 3 minutes to seven the time. 011-883-0702, 021-446-0567. One of the two big movies that are making a ton of money at the cinema this season. Easy question. We've got some harder ones as we go down the track. Let's start with Michael in Johannesburg. Michael, hi.
27: Hi, how are you?
1: I'm well. Go for it.
27: Spider-Man.
1: Yeah, Michael. Do you remember the rest of it? I'll give it to you, but do you remember the rest of it?
27: Spider-Man No Way Home.
1: That was the one before, I think. This is Brand New Day, but I'll give it to you, Michael. Okay, I don't know how well you've been listening this week. Let's see. Which AI hedge fund run by a 25-year-old was rocked by huge losses in July and in fact lost $30 billion in 1 month?
27: Mm,
1: We had a long...
27: Just there, at the tip of my tongue.
1: Got to be aware of what's happening around you, Michael. That's a big hint. Oh, Michael.
27: Shortcoming, no.
1: Hey. Somehow appropriate, but no. Oh, Michael. All right, Michael, I'm sorry. All right, Michael, thank you. Asive in Worcester. Do you know what the name of the hedge fund was? It lost $30 billion this month, last month. Asive? Asive in Worcester, hello? I wonder if maybe the movie opened and started. We seem to have lost Asive there. Let's see if we're able to get Asive back. Okay, we've got questions too about, you know, something kicking off in Cape Town in a few minutes. We've got various other questions as well for you this evening. But yeah, it doesn't look like we're going to have any takers around our AI hedge fund. We spent an entire half an hour talking about this yesterday. I thought it was very, very interesting. Because it's a public holiday, I'll give it to you. It was the Situational Awareness Fund at 7 o'clock.
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3: Good evening, I'm Mikey Mulapo. The man accused of murdering Warwick Stark, known as DJ Waras, has admitted he pulled the trigger in exchange for 25,000 rand. Mozambican national Armando Pakula entered a plea deal with the state at the Johannesburg High Court today, where he was sentenced to 25 years in prison. The 25-year-old was convicted of murder, illegal immigration, and unlawfully possessing a firearm and ammunition. 40-year-old Waras was gunned down in the Johannesburg CBD in December last year, following an oversight visit to a hijacked building. The National Prosecuting Authority confirmed the plea agreement was settled following consultation with the Stark family, while a case against a remaining suspect accused of premeditated murder has been postponed to the 17th of August. The NPA's Makgabuke Mohlatlole.
4: This sentence reaffirms the NPA's commitment to ensuring that perpetrators of violent and contract killings are held accountable and that justice is served for the victims and their families.
3: A mass repatriation site in Musina in Limpopo is being demobilized following the relocation of more than 77,000 undocumented foreign nationals. Police and border management officials confirmed in a briefing today that a further 18,000 people were deported between April and July. Meanwhile, deportation operations are still underway at the Lindela Repatriation Center in Krugersdorp, while the Musina Center winds down. The police is developing.
5: Just over 500 individuals remain at the center and will be repatriated to their respective countries in the coming days. This marks a significant milestone in our coordinated operations, which has been carried out in an orderly, humane, and lawful manner.
3: In KwaZulu-Natal, some employees of a Chinese-owned clothing factory that was shut down in Durban have accused the owners of being exploitative. Earlier today, labor inspectors, immigration officials and police descended on a complex of factories in Hammersdale, west of Durban. At least 28 foreign nationals were arrested for not having work permits, while one clothing factory was shut down for several occupational health and safety violations. Tabiso Goba was there.
4: The factory closed down by the Labour Department operates on a no-work, no-pay basis. For many workers, they will be going without a salary for the foreseeable future. However, some workers who spoke to Eyewitness News say they had reached their wit's end with the exploitation at the factory. One of those is Ayandangema, who is employed as a seamstress.
6: We have been abused so much here that we won't cry if the factory is closed forever. There is nothing to cry over. If we were to speak about what we suffered here, it would take the entire day.
4: The Labour Department says the factory can only reopen once it has remedied the occupational, health and safety issues that it's currently violating. Tabiso Goba, Eyewitness News, Durban.
3: Lawyers for the Speaker of the National Assembly, Toko Didiza, say AfriForum's case related to Expropriation Act is based on a flawed interpretation of the Constitution and the law. Lawyers for Didiza today urged the Western Cape High Court to dismiss AfriForum's challenge to key provisions of the Act. AfriForum insists the Act is unconstitutional because it allows for expropriation without compensation and undermines constitutional protections related to property ownership. Carlo Peterson has more.
8: Speaker for the National Assembly, Toko Didiza's senior counsel, Advocate Philip Mokoena, today argued the Act does not predetermine null compensation, but does include provisions where it may be appropriate. Mokoena told the court the Act seeks to balance property rights with the country's need for land reform.
9: It includes the nation's commitment to land reform and to bring about equitable access in order to redress results of past discriminatory laws or practices. That is critical.
8: Mokoena says any defects identified by the court should be dealt with and should not result in the invalidation of the Act. Carlo Peterson, Eyewitness News, Western Cape High Court.
3: And the Industrial Development Corporation is warning that South Africa's fragile economy recovery remains at risk, with private sector investment and manufacturing activity both under pressure. The IDC's latest economic overview shows fixed investment fell by 1.2% in the first quarter of this year. Private sector investment, which accounts for about 69% of total fixed investment, dropped by 4.9%. Anelita Fandesa has more.
10: The IDC says this fragility is particularly concerning because investment in machinery and equipment is critical for firms to modernize, improve productivity, and remain competitive. Manufacturing is also struggling. The sector contracted by 0.8% in the first quarter, its second consecutive quarter of decline. Over the first 5 months of the year, manufacturing output was down 1.7% year-on-year. The IDC warns that prolonged weakness in investment and manufacturing could deepen deindustrialization, increase South Africa's reliance on imports, and hold back productivity and job creation. The corporation says South Africa needs a recovery driven by investment and expansion rather than one relying mainly on consumer spending. Anelita Fandese, Eyewitness News.
3: Gold's trading at $4,333.86 an ounce. The rand's at 16.16 to the dollar, at 21.81 to the pound, at 18.68 to the euro. Brent crude oil is at $83.73 a barrel.
2: Well, at this stage in Protea Lane, heading into Lanasia, there's bumper-to-bumper traffic on the N12 westbound between the R554 Abu Bakr Drive and the R558. While in the Mother City, there's bumper-to-bumper traffic still. Actually, expect about a 30-minute delay on the N1, N2 incoming. This is approaching the DHL Stadium. This is all ahead of tonight's rugby match.
3: A look at your weather. A fine Saturday in store for Gauteng tomorrow. Joburg will drop to overnight lows of 5 degrees and peak at highs of 22. Pretoria is at 6, also reaching highs of 22 degrees. Vereeniging is at 3 and 21. Cloudy skies in Cape Town with light and variable winds at a low of 11 and a high of 16 degrees. The top story in Eyewitness News this hour. The man accused of murdering Warwick Stock, known as DJ Warris, has admitted he pulled the trigger in exchange for 25,000 rand.
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1: Welcome to the best bits of The Money Show. 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As always, there's bound to be someone in your community or street WhatsApp group or whatever who just maybe might be touched by one of the conversations on their studio or otherwise. Might be an idea to just send it along to them so that they can hear it too. Tonight, we bring you a mixture of stories from the world of money from the week that has been. This week's shapeshifter was Nonku Pitje, the CEO at Discovery Corporate and Employee Benefits. She has a really interesting story about how you sort of inaugurate, how you create and lead a new division, what you have to do, the setting of examples and tones and structures and things like that. I found it to be a really interesting conversation with Nonku Pitje.
13: Actually been an incredibly, I think, one humbling, but also building experience. So actually, even though I'm the inaugural CEO, what really happened is that we had a few divisions that focused on the employer, sort of B2B. We brought them all together, and under this umbrella of Discovery Corporate and Employee Benefits, we've got this new opportunity to impact lives and to help employers help their employees. So it's actually been a really one humbling, one building, but also just an exhilarating journey so far. I've absolutely loved it.
1: Often the first boss of something sets structure and a tone that actually endures for a long time, much more than the second bosses sometimes.
13: Yes.
1: Were you very conscious of that?
13: Extremely conscious. I mean, for me, there were probably three components that I looked at. First was people. I mean, you can do nothing without having a great team around you. So first focused on my exco and then the broader business and how we make sure we can build this together and the sense of a purpose direction together. The second was very clear strategic objectives. What are we here to do? What does impact look like? What does success look like? And the third was actually getting the rubber to hit the tar. It's lovely to be the inaugural. Help me with this word.
1: It's a silly word. Yeah.
13: But you don't want to be the one that is not successful within the group. And I'm also mindful of I'm a woman in corporate South Africa. I'm the only woman CEO within the South African composite. And I'm also a black only woman CEO in the South African composite. So I felt a lot of responsibility around ensuring that not only am I bringing the people together, having clear strategic objectives, but actually make sure that you deliver what you promised to deliver and that that business is successful.
1: So there's a kind of a lot going on, and you are starting a new division, and it's got to be part of a much bigger identity. Discovery is a big identity. I mean, a big identity in middle-class South Africa. But you also want to be not too distinct, but slightly distinct. You want, you know, you want the people in the office to know, ah, that one works at, you know, corporate wellness. Was that a bit tricky?
13: Not at all. You know, firstly, I think my appointment was such a shift for the business. And I often say I didn't have time to be excited. I mean, I was super energized.
1: No, I'm sure.
13: But I actually just felt a sense of such importance to do this right and to show up in the right way. But it was so distinct because there was only one of Nonku. It's only one Nonku PJ. I often say in our board meeting, on my right hand side is my colleague, Kenny, and on my left hand side is my colleague, Rian. One is from Invest, one is from Life, and then Nonku in the middle. And by the virtue that I was the first, especially the first woman, I have to walk the road of making sure that I'm doing the job I'm meant to do, that I bring people along with me, that I elevate the business, and that I actually make an impact with the team that I work with. So actually, the fact that I walk in high heels is quite different in itself. But also, I'm quite present. I'm quite in touch. I want people to feel seen and valued. I take a big, it's important to me as I walk the floors that I greet everyone. They feel seen. They feel valued. It's a very important thing to me. And that in itself has made me different, has made me stand out. And it's actually authentically who I am.
1: I mean, it's amazing. I think just speaking to different people in corporate, I mean, you know, look around. This is as corporate as I've ever got. But I do think there's been a much greater acceptance of how to treat people in corporates over the last 20 years. You know, they can still be quite brutal places and probably always will be. It's the nature of them. But they're making sure that someone feels seen. It's a big culture shift in a lot of places over the last 20 or 30 years.
13: Yeah, definitely. I must say, I'm very lucky that I work in a business where two of our values pertain to people, liberating the best in our people and having the best people. And so we've always been quite deliberate about people. In fact, we have something we call Discovery Day. And Discovery Day is actually a week. And this year we named it D92 because the business was founded in 1992. But that week is all about our people. We take what we launch to our clients. We customize it, we amplify it, and then we launch it to our people. Mm. So it's a whole week of celebrating our people, who they are, the value. We've got something within the business that we call Star Awards, which is really a recognition of brilliant people doing brilliant things. And we reward them in a brilliant way. They go on these excursions overseas that are unbelievable. But I think the recognition that people make or break your business, we don't sell a tangible product. We don't sell water, yeah. You know, Valpre. You actually sell security when people need it the most. So within the health business, it's probably the most palpable, where if somebody is going through something significant, oncology, cancer, and you can hold their hand, you can pay a claim, you can, that is power. And that you do only through people. So I think we do quite a lot in making sure that we see and we value our people. Can we do more? Of course we can do more, but it's really intrinsic for us and very centered in everything that we do.
1: You spend a lot of time at Discovery Health.
13: Indeed.
1: And there are probably very few jobs in Sandton that touch as many people directly as a medical aid of that size. I forget what proportion it is of the market.
13: But almost 60% of the market. 60%. Yeah,
1: so when you're involved in a company like that, the consequences of mistakes or the consequences of a decision that's maybe motivated in the wrong way or for the wrong thing are huge. Did you ever find that, I mean, almost daunting or just something quite different to other corporate space?
13: Yeah, I must say Discovery Health, I would call for myself the best university you could have gone to in terms of learning many dimensions of business, not only, I guess, dealing, to your point, with consequences of some of the things that go wrong, because things can go wrong, but when they do, it is really tangible and palpable and really hard on people. But to be honest, I don't think the approach is ever fear, because there's a sense of optimism and we are always trying to do the right thing. The purpose of our business is one, for me, that will stand the test of time, to make people healthier, enhance and protect their lives. I mean, that is the core of what we do. And so for us, always, and I mean, trust me, when I worked in the Discovery Health business, there were lots of complexities, sometimes with the regulator, sometimes getting something fundamentally wrong with clients, etc. But it was never daunting to us. Can we do better, and what is better? And one of the best examples, Stephen, for me was just how we showed up during COVID. You know, you took something that was so stressful for the country, for the nation, stressful globally, and we took that and we found the opportunity to play such a significant role because of who we were. We turned our whole office into the biggest vaccination center in the country, amongst other things. But that, I think, shows that many things can go wrong. That was one of the biggest things that went wrong for the world, not just for us. But how do we step into it and step through it? And you've seen some obviously recent ones. But again, I think what is admirable is coming to the fore, admitting what's happened, and then doing something that's right.
1: So you were, for a while, the primary growth officer at Discovery Health, and you launched several new products. Now, if you say to me, let's talk medical aid, I'm going to, because it's just so blooming complicated, and like I don't care.
13: Yes.
1: Does my broker think it's okay? Yes, tick. Okay, next. So now when you're trying to launch new products into an audience that is sort of tired of it in a way, we all understand it's important.
13: Yes.
1: How difficult is that to do? Because you've got to grab attention in an important and careful way.
13: I have to be honest, it was one of my most energizing roles. We called it new markets because it was trying to open up and diversify into new markets. And primary health in particular was something that was giving some kind of healthcare and access to healthcare to employees that have no cover. They go to work every day. They work for big employers in certain cases, but not all employers can provide medical aid. So it was a new segment, much cheaper, much more affordable. And I had never been so energized. I was very clear. We're going to give 1 million more people healthcare cover. The market has always been sort of around that 8 million mark and for so long. But you've got the mother, and you can see my passion. It's because I have an aunt and I have a cousin and I have who have to line up a clinic. So if we're able to just shift the dial and at a fraction of the price, give certainty to someone who says, my child is sick, but I need to get to the office. Can I get to a GP? So the kind of energy and passion that I had meant that the design of the product, the pricing of the product, the iteration of the product. I used to go out. I didn't leave selling to just our distribution team. I was on the road. And I think all players, not just Discovery, who've contributed in the space have done the most incredible thing. So I think, you know, when you, and when you get to as old as I am, you have seen many things.
1: Mm.
13: One of the things you've seen is if you have your health, if you don't have your health,
1: yeah,
13: you have nothing. You think you have many problems until you have a real health problem. Then all the other problems dissipate and go into the background. So because we come from the space, we see all sorts of things that sort of happen. When this came about for me, it was like, it's an opportunity to just do magic and to go into a new and different part of our business and grow it. And it has grown significantly. It's got a new leader now who's also doing an incredible job. But actually from having nothing there to almost having 500,000 people having these different new products is incredible in a very short period of time.
1: I want to go back a little bit because you started in management consulting.
13: That's correct.
1: That's not anything, something I was going to do. And in fact, you went into the energy sector. Now, I'm guessing this was this pre-load shedding?
13: Yes.
1: Okay. I mean, if you
13: I went into managers at the time.
1: I mean, if load shedding had happened, you might well have stayed in it because there would have been so much opportunity. But to move from energy to medical aid, you'd have to explain that one to me, Nong.
13: The truth is, management consulting is so diverse. You just happen to be put where you put. You know, I was completely green, coming from university, completely naive, optimistic. The world was at my feet and everything was possible. And I just got put into energy. So I went to every power station. I can tell you power stations backwards. I lived in small little towns. I was at Tutuga and Duva, etc., including actually Megawatt Park was a place that I worked a lot. But the truth is what you do is offer solutions. They were implementing a big system solution. And the processes that came with it in order to create efficiencies in the business, etc. And what it did for me, actually, it taught me to be completely change agile. Things are not scary because if you can go to a place like that in an industry you don't understand, speak to engineers, work in the power station in order to deliver whatever the solution is, where else can you work? So I've never been daunted around, is it medical aid? Is it? I've actually moved to where the business has asked me to go. Even within Discovery, I probably in the 20 years I've been there, have had 7 to 8 jobs.
1: Yeah.
13: And they've been quite diverse. You can see now I'm in retirement funds and group life cover, and I'm loving it. And I think that's the muscle that a management consulting background gives you.
1: So your shapeshifter on The Money Show, Nonku Peche, the CEO at Discovery Corporate and Employee Benefits, with us for a few more moments.
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14: Shapeshifters.
1: Your shapeshifter tonight, Nonku Peche, the CEO at Discovery Corporate and Employee Benefits. Nonku, you are the among the second, maybe the third generation, depending, of women leaders in corporate, particularly black women leaders in corporate. Do you think the challenges, problems, difficulties, have they changed since that first generation started to come through in sort of the 90s?
13: So, Stephen, I just feel like we have to do so much more. I feel like there were trailblazers, but there were so few that it didn't become embedded in the fiber and the fabric of what is business as usual. I feel there's so much more, and role modeling is such a powerful way to change things. If people are not seeing enough of us doing the thing, how do you believe you can reach it and do it yourself? So I think there's so much more for us to do.
1: Is it, I mean, is this something that companies need to, is it, you know, people who look like me need to spend more time thinking about? Where does it come from?
13: What is incredible is that I think companies together or supported by legislation have had to walk a road, and companies have. But I also think that there's a lot more to do, and you're right, people like you. So, you know, male leaders in organizations, I know my career was sponsored a lot by male leaders in organizations. I probably would not be where I am without having that. But I think it has to be deliberate. I don't think it can happen through magic. I mean, at Discovery, we have what we call Discovery Women Move, which was a platform by women for women, because actually women, while there's been a lot of change, we're not seeing or hearing the dialogue.
1: Yeah.
13: And you actually have to make it visible, and you have to make it almost tangible for people to see it. You've got to publish it. You've got to have things happen. And you've got to be deliberate around where you want the change to happen. In our business, there's been a huge amount of change. 60% of people that work at Discovery are women. So that change has happened at multiple levels, from staff level to sort of middle management. There's been a lot of change. At that top tier is where we need more work to be done. And actually, when we had Discovery Women Move, was around can we support more inclusion and growth in that top tier level?
1: Nonku Pichia there, the CEO of Discovery Corporate and Employee Benefits. She's been there for a long time, but also just talking about some of the things that really get her going in the morning.
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5: Consumer focus this week, Lee Zobrati is the Consumer Goods and Services Ombud. Looking at online shopping, still the lion's share, around 26% of their complaints come from online shopping. Not necessarily from any particular company, just the same issues coming up again and again and again. And why that is, what's going on in online shopping that this keeps happening?
6: So when we talk about e-commerce, and I think e-commerce has been something that has been increasing year on year since, as we go back to COVID 2020. At that time, you know, we saw a 66% increase in that year in e-commerce transactions, I think, across the globe, and I mean, let alone South Africa. I mean, at the CGSO specifically in that year, we jumped from just 2% in e-commerce in 2020 to 35% just 6 months later. So the trend is definitely there. Currently, it is sort of it is getting a bit more consistent in terms of the year-to-year figure. But yes, to answer your questions, I think we are now dealing with a digital consumer. We're dealing with consumers who are engaging on multiple platforms. But I think e-commerce is here to stay, and I think it's validly expected that the complaints or highest categories contributing to complaints will fall within the e-commerce and online transaction space.
5: Some people dominate that space in certain categories. Do you see a lot of repeat offenders? Is a high proportion of these complaints coming from one or two or three of the companies?
6: Yeah, I mean, when we're dealing with online, especially with online platforms, and a lot of the platforms, I mean, if we have to do a count, there's not that many number of large platforms, especially operating within the borders of South Africa. So it's quite natural that if a high percentage of e-commerce complaints are coming in, it's accepted that it would be contributed due to those specific supplies. However, and this is something that we see, especially in the ombud space, a complaint doesn't necessarily mean that there's something untoward. Of course, every case is particular in terms of its own sort of circumstances. However, of course, what we are seeing is that when we do see repetitive behaviors or we see action that is questionable, we do engage with these larger platforms to ensure that they either change their business processes, their online terms and conditions, etc. But what you will actually find is that we have been finding 64% in favor of consumers, which means that there is still quite a large or substantial portion that's actually being found against the consumer. So I think for now, the scales are more or less balanced in terms of, I would say, prohibited conduct versus actual outcomes or solutions being resolved for consumers.
5: And when you try and speak to these companies, do they sort of sit up and listen? I mean, do they respond to what you tell them?
6: Yeah, that's one of the benefits and one of the privileges of signing up and complying with the Consumer Goods and Services Ombud. I guess for the longest while, there's been a perception that one has the option to sign up and participate. The Consumer Goods and Services Industry Code is compulsory for every service provider or supplier. And what we do find is that when we do engage with these suppliers, they go back. They look at their business processes. They look at the trend and the analysis. And what we find is even though the number of complaints may not drop, but the probability of finding in favor of the consumer will then obviously decrease in proportion to those steps taken by the supplier to correct their processes. So we do see a concerted attempt to resolve and make the system sustainable and compliant with the CPA.
5: We've seen consumer rights being strengthened over the years. Are there still weaknesses in the Act? Are there still weaknesses that you can see where maybe people, you have to rule against the consumer because of what the law says, when actually you think, you know, that's not just. Do you see some areas of our law that still need tightening?

0: Yeah, if we look at the two main pieces of legislation, and this is in addition to the Constitution and any other operation of law, but primarily we use the Consumer Protection Act, which was promulgated, I would say, about 15 years ago. We have the Electronic Communications and Transactions Act, which is from 2002. Now, if one does a calculation on the number of years that have passed since, and you scale that by the, how can I say this, the emergence of technologies and emerging technologies, I mean, it's quite clear to say that we no longer can just rely on what the letter of the law says. We have to apply innovative ways and fill in those gaps. And that is where I think the consumer ombuds, both MIOSA as well as the CGSO, we have the ability to make recommendations, which means that we can suggest solutions that sometimes, push the boundaries of what the legislation requires, but also balancing the principles of fairness, justice, and essentially what would the reasonable person do? So yes, the legislation does require attention. In fact, the CGSO has worked with the National Consumer Commission and the DTIC, the Department of Trade, Industry and Competition, and we released a paper earlier this year calling for reform specifically addressing this point on what we're seeing on the ground as gaps and our suggestions on what should be done in order to close those gaps. So the conversation is definitely happening, and we hope that it'll start to gain traction sooner rather than later.
1: No, sure. I mean, so I mean, there's a lot that's sort of changing in this area. At some point, the move towards consumers probably comes to an end, and it might start to move back a little bit. I mean, as things stand now, are things kind of balanced in sort of roughly the right place, or do you think that still the companies have a bit too much power?
0: I think we have a lot to do as institutions, as stakeholders in our various rather platforms that we sit. And I think ultimately, the power lies in the hand of the consumer. A better informed consumer, and in fact, a better informed supplier makes for a sustainable environment. But I mean, we've seen in the recent 24 months with the emergence of these technologies, where we used to have lay-bys in the past, now we have things like buy now, pay later. So we are dealing with, I would say, quite novel and different, or rather new concepts, and we have to grapple with this with the legislation that we have. But ultimately, I think everybody has a part to play, which is why we have expanded our consumer education efforts to ensure that every consumer should be asking minimum questions before concluding a transaction. Things like, what are my rights in terms of a dispute? What are my rights of return? When can I request a refund, especially when it comes to online transactions? I think we as consumers, we're so used to this instantaneous way of thinking. I can buy it now instantly. It arrives at my door an hour later without sometimes thinking through the consequences if something goes wrong. So I think it's something we have to reflect on. But to answer your question, I don't think we'll ever get there in the current space we're in, but we are trying our best to make sure that we get as far ahead as possible, and that can only come through concerted efforts on consumer education and holding suppliers and consumers to a certain extent liable and accountable to a certain degree.
1: Lee Sobrati there, the Consumer Goods and Services Ombud, looking at why online shopping is such a big issue, but also how do you go around strengthening some of the laws to protect you, the consumer?
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1: Business unusual this week. Advita Naidu, the Africa Managing Director at Jack Hammer Global, looking at family businesses. They're all over the place. They're all around you. You won't necessarily notice. But how do you manage succession planning? How do you manage a family business? How do you create that long-term value across generations?
6: A huge amount of South Africa's economy sits in businesses that prefer not to be public. You know, they're manufacturing, agriculture, logistics, retail, lots of them third or fourth generation even, not just, you know, mothers and daughters. They employ hundreds of people. Some of them anchor entire towns, which is amazing to see. It's these kind of like micro economies. And I think what's really interesting about these businesses is that they're under no obligation to professionalize. Nobody's forcing any kind of transparency on them. So all the leadership decisions they make, they're entirely self-imposed. And the ones who choose good governance early, before they're forced to, are usually the ones that are standing three generations later. And they're so fascinating.
1: Succession planning is a big thing for bigger companies. With families, I mean, you know, there's the famous sort of TV drama Succession, which is all very dramatic. But, I mean, is succession an issue in family-run businesses? I mean, do they have a plan that could often break down?
6: Yeah, I mean, look, I think as within corporates, the plan exists on paper or it's like a bullet point in the annual strat agenda. But sometimes it's not being tested properly. Nobody's asked the assumed successor, first of all, if they actually want it. Or even benchmark them against somebody else who might be equally capable. Everyone kind of like bobs along until some kind of health scare or an unsurprisingly, but, you know, apparently shocking retirement forces the question. And by then, some businesses are making the decision under pressure instead of by design. And, you know, we work with a lot of clients who do treat succession like an annual audit. They sit down every year and they genuinely ask, is this still the right plan? Is this still the right person? Some families do that, some don't. And it's such a simple thing to build in.
1: Sure. Is there a practical difference between a family business that professionalizes sort of early and one that waits a bit? I mean, sometimes one that waits a bit might just keep a little bit more of the original soul.
6: Yes, I think that's really a great point, the soul and, you know, the values that make it what it is. But I think the early movers do it from a position of strength. You know, the governance, the outside leadership that they bring in while things are going well, they become additive, not corrective. But sometimes the ones who wait to do it might do it under duress. It, like I said, it could be a health scare. It could be a bad year. It could be a sibling conflict that's spilled into the business, and those happen. And then it's political and defensive, and it's not strategic. And anyone walking in is walking into a much harder job to do. They could be a referee to a dispute and not there to lead.
1: Does having a board help? And I'm reminded, I think it's Thirsty, the drinking water company. If you look at their board, I think two-thirds of the board all have the same surname. And there's sort of one person who doesn't, who's the chair, who's clearly playing referee. Yeah.
6: They do. And I think there are a lot of companies that have independent directors with real relevant expertise. They're not just friends of the family. They're not there to keep the peace. And a board that's actually allowed to disagree with the founder or the second generation and does, you know, they give them regular substantive interrogation of strategy and not just a once-a-year governance, like, tick-box exercise. Those are the ones who are really asking the hard questions. And it's a strange thing to say, but I think the healthiest boards we work with are the ones where meetings get uncomfortable and somebody's pushing the boundaries a little bit.
1: Are there some good examples of, you know, companies that have done this well? Are there some cautionary tales maybe of companies that haven't actually done this well at all?
6: Yeah, I mean, look, I think the ones who are doing it well are the ones who, like I said, are bringing in outside members sooner rather than later. The bigger crises are the ones where they delay, they wait until a crisis forces the decision instead of choosing the timing themselves. And again, that's not a strategic hire. And I think there are some instances where family members aren't acting in community. They want to make their mark and be the individuals who took good to great, really. And whether it's a family unit or a family business or even a corporate business, let's be honest, there should be no superstars, even if grandpa does have a favorite.
1: Yeah, it's so interesting to watch. I mean, I would like to think that the way in which family businesses are run, it can't really be codified. Every family is different. So is every business.
6: that's exactly it. Every business is different, and it's never a one-size-fits-all. But I think as long as you're asking the strategic question, is this still serving the vision that we want to achieve with the people that we have around the table and with the strategy that we've chosen as a family? If you're pressure testing those assumptions and finding that it's not really serving the purpose, then it's time to make a change.
1: Adrita Naidu there, the Africa Managing Director at Jack Hammer Global, looking at some of the leadership challenges facing family businesses, the complexities of succession planning, and when you should bring in external leadership.
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1: On How I Make My Money this week, Claire Swanson, the founder of ARK Provisions, sharing her inspiration from a trip to Mexico that led to the creation of a product that just flies off the shelves. It's a fascinating business she's in. It started in her kitchen and is just becoming bigger and bigger. Here's Claire Swanson.
10: Good evening. Thank you, Stephen. Isn't it just fun?
1: Yes. So much fun. I mean, the only time I stepped into the kitchen as a kid was when I came across, I presume in a newspaper, it was so long ago, a recipe for toffee. Now, let me just be clear. The recipe was probably very good. My toffee wasn't great. How did you come across making sweets? I mean, were you a lot better at it at a young age?
10: I think I've just always had this entrepreneurial itch. And for my school fees, I spent 25 years in corporate in the product development side of the world, food product development. And so I was afforded, fortunately, loads of opportunities to travel the world and eat food for a living. And then partnering that with just this like drive to feed people, I think that's one of my love languages, I stumbled upon this crazy idea in Mexico City, which is gummies or candy coated in the sweet, spicy, sour, savory profile. Yeah, that happened in 2019.
1: Before you and I go any further, we need to talk about the word gummy, okay? Because I have a I don't even understand what I'm talking about half the time. So when I was young, gummy was a bear that bounced. Okay. I don't know if you remember. I can still sing the whole song if I have to. Then it became like a sweet, like what I remember as a jelly baby, something quite similar to that, right?
10: Mm-hmm.
1: Now, you have to be quite careful what gummy you buy. Do you buy it for your parents? Do you buy it for your children? Do you buy it for you? Because it often has cannabis or something else in it. So
10: yeah.
1: When you talk about a gummy, what are you talking mm-hmm. about?
10: I'm talking about the same boring regular gummies you find in a retail aisle, but we've just taken those gelatin, fruity flavored gummies and coated it in a sour, fruity base sauce and this like chili lime salt, and that's what gives you this very interesting kind of roller coaster of flavor.
1: Okay,
10: so yeah, definitely not the type that gets you.
1: Bouncing.
10: Somewhere else.
1: Yes. Okay. All right. I get that. How did you come across, why specifically that? I mean, did you experiment with different things? Was this when you were in your corporate life, was this always rolling
10: yes.
1: around in your head a bit?
10: Yeah, just always kind of becoming like kind of hyper-focused on different food trends and then kind of playing it out in the kitchen. But this came from a trip to Mexico in 2019 with my partner. And we were going there to obviously eat lots of amazing tacos. I was obsessed with like street tacos. And after having a taco the one day, I went across the road and this lady was selling a whole kind of plethora of candies. And the one that I tasted tasted super familiar to me, but I'm not Mexican by any means. And it was the tamarind in the sweet that was the familiarity or the nostalgia, because I grew up in Cape Town and I ate lots of candy that had a tamarind base or tamarind flavor. And so that was like half the winning recipe. And then fast forward to lockdown, we're all at home, we're busy experimenting in the kitchen. And while some people are making banana bread, I was making Mexican candy.
1: Some of us were making other things. I mean, I should have known there was a lockdown story here. I mean, there are one or two companies I know of that emerged from lockdown. I mean, do you see that as like the key moment for you?
10: Yeah, I was definitely for a while prior to that looking for a kind of way to maybe just kind of test my way out of corporate, because I'd literally gone out of high school straight into corporate and worked at one job, worked my way up my entire 25-year career. So I was definitely looking for some other opportunities, and I think the corporate bureaucracy was getting to me a bit. So yeah, I think this opportunity really fell in my lap, not really thought through much, and with no real safety net, I just decided to take a leap of faith.
1: Okay, so I've never actually asked anyone this. How do you make a sort of gelatin-based sort of gummy, those kinds of things? I mean, I've had plenty of them. Wine gums is always my favorite. How do you go about making them? What's actually in them for a start?
10: Yeah, so for us, actually, what we did is actually we don't physically make or manufacture the base gummy. We actually get in really good quality gummies, either imported or locally made, that have a fruit flavor. And what we spend time in development is making our proprietary chamoy, which is the sauce. Mm. That's made with lots of dried fruit, apricot, hibiscus, chili, vinegar. And then we import the spice from Mexico called tajin. And I often tell people my business exists because I'm fanatical about tajin. But it's the chili, lime, salt. Maybe you would have experienced it on a margarita. But this is what is on the candy or the gummy that's already made.
1: Okay. So, I mean, what's so interesting about that is when you list those ingredients that you're putting in, I mean, they all sound, I mean, they sound like something you could put in a salad. Some of them seem so healthy.
10: Yeah. So the Mexican culture of like snacking and candy eating is so interesting and always been kind of this play on sweet and sour and spicy. And lots of people actually crave that. If you think of like going to Durban, you'll have a pineapple with chili salt, or Thai people will have chopped fruit and put something savory on. So that like trend actually is a term called swicy, sweet and spicy is kind of all the rage at the moment. And people generally crave it around like 3-4 o'clock. You just crave this like sweet, salty kind of thing. So our product's very like more adult profile in terms of the flavor. Sure. It's got a bit of heat. And people either love it or they don't.
1: Do you think it's the, you know, like one of the reasons that so many of us will like a Coca-Cola, it's not just the sugar. It's easy to put sugar in a drink. Yeah. It's the combination of the sugar and the salt. That's the what
10: combination.
1: Gives it, that was what gives it that kick. Is the same thing happening here, the combination of two different things, you know, the sweet and the sour, that makes it, I mean, it's quite a complex thing. It's not just one or the other. It does different things to different parts of your tongue.
10: Exactly. It's more of an experience as just having a sweet, all-round sweet candy. So that's kind of the base of it. And I think, just that like play of most people like want this like experience of either too spicy or too salt, too sour. And this product gives it. And also South Africans are new from like my school fees in development, particularly love the profile of fruity and sweet. And that was the base of the Mexican candy already. So I knew there was something in there that could potentially work.
1: I like the phrase you made about the way you described it as an experience. Because there's so many, there's so many different types of sweets out there. Do you think part of the success comes from being something that's slightly different? You're getting two test centers for your money, basically, two taste centers for your money.
10: Yeah, and I think it's just kind of this disruption in a market that's been pretty kind of stale, same for a while. I think that curiosity that comes with trying it for the first time and then not sure, and then later you crave it, that's kind of what the experience is all about.
1: It's so interesting. I mean, when you started, were you the only person that you knew making something like that? I'm trying to get an indicator of how important that point of difference was.
10: It definitely was. No, I hadn't seen anybody else making it locally. The trend I'd seen on an app called TikTok, and it was already kind of quite big in the States. Mexico already was eating sweets like that. When I'd made it, I didn't know of anybody else. And then like very soon after, it was kind of trending because all these social media influencers were tasting it online and reviewing it, etc. And then like little home industry mom and pop businesses were also starting to make it. So yeah. But we spent a lot of time making sure that on the front end, the product looked like it was ready for retail. So even though I was making it physically in my house, on the front, the packaging, we spent a lot of time on designing and making sure it was really like aesthetically it looked amazing, but also it looked like something that was imported. And I think that's what got the attention from the Checkers buyers at the time, which was 4 years ago. And they've walked the journey with us to be able to scale and take our business onto the next step. Yeah.
1: If you want the high end, it's got to look high end. Okay. Yes. I would love to talk to you, Claire, about how you came across this particular formula. I don't know if you had particular help. I mean, was it a family effort all in the kitchen, you know, boiling, watching, adding, someone was tasting, you know, was it that kind of vibe?
10: Yeah, in the beginning, it was just myself, my partner, my son, the three of us, and then we got a family member or a friend, like, helping us initially, like, making the product. Then I resigned, and we started doing it at home, but I converted one of my rooms into what looked very much like a food safe factory, stainless steel tables, the flooring lined, the sanitary, like, hand washing station, etc. So we were already like trying to make it in that kind of standard. And then when Checkers came along, they obviously needed particular certificates and standards. And so that's when we started kind of considering, do we build our own factory or what do we do? And that's when we started partnering with another female-run candy manufacturer in Cape Town, and they co-pack for us. So I've got a co-manufacturer with 6 employees who make just our candy for us. And then I now focus on sales and marketing and trying to grow the brand and get that, out there.
1: I just want to go back a little bit. I'm going to come back to that. But it must have been quite a leap of faith to make the investment in your home like that. You had to think this is going to work.
10: A lot of it was very much the idea or centered around the idea of not being very perfect in the beginning. So just trying things out and then very much like adapting or tweaking things as we went around with a lot of intuition, not very risk averse at the beginning. Yeah. And that kind of helped us to just very quickly move. And we got just these calls every week. We'd get like 7 or 10 calls from other mom and pop's candy stores around the country. People wanted to list our range and resell. So we didn't have any brick and mortar. We still don't have any brick and mortar store. We literally are all e-commerce, direct to consumer on our website and some other little retailers. And now really focused on big box retail with our partnership with Checkers.
1: Quality and control has got to be a thing, Claire, for a brand of your size, you know. I mean, you know, it's sort of kind of associated with you. I presume you have to manage that quite carefully. You have one bad batch. Goodness knows what could happen.
10: Yeah, we've had a couple of those lessons in the beginning. So being really pedantic about consistency and quality standards was something we put in place right from the beginning. So every batch we produce, we keep reference samples of it up until it expires to be able to taste that through its shelf life. We regularly send products in for lab testing, etc. The key is to have something that is consistent all the way through its shelf life.
1: So, I mean, you need to do that. You need to manage that. Now, you ended up, as I understand it, selling it. I mean, who was the first person you sold them to? Can you remember the sale where you actually got money in exchange for sweets?
10: Yeah.
1: And a sale that, you know, to someone not related to you, Claire.
10: August 14, 2021. I remember the date. Even.
1: It was a nice sunny day.
10: It was a Sunday. Yeah, it was a candy store in Cape Town that was doing lots of other imported and like viral TikTok candies. Mm. And I didn't know that they had this reach with social media influencers. And so they really helped in kind of like getting the product in those hands, and people started reviewing it, tasting it, and then coming back and then just like, overnight, the house turned into a candy factory.
1: There's a great, this kind of Netflix book, The House That Was, anyway. So I'm just, I know nothing about the kind of local sweet shop business. When I think of sweet shops, I really think of one or two chains I come across at the airport that, you know, I always think are a little overpriced, frankly. But, I mean, local sweet shops, are there many of them?
10: Yeah, I think we've got over 100 little candy stores that buy. And then now we have a national distributor who gets it into kind of outlying areas and into some of the other retailers, forecourts, still loads of opportunities we are wanting to look at. At the moment, we're just scratching the surface. We launched in 10 Checkers, and now we're, as of this week, we go into another 10. So we'll have 22 stores within this week, and hopefully 47 by November, and in Johannesburg by Jan. That's sort of our trajectory. So trying to grow organically and just kind of pull the handbrake a little bit, because with growing so fast, so quickly comes other challenges like working capital and cash flow and those sort of things. So yeah, everyone often thinks entrepreneurship is a fairy tale success, but yeah, there are many days that I sit and think, okay, what do we focus on now? Who do we pay this month and so forth? So yeah, those are things that are realities of entrepreneurship.
1: And suddenly you're back in corporate. We'll talk about that in a moment. We're talking to Claire Swanson, the founder of Arc Provisions. Always remain kind. It's about sweets, the business of sweets. She's with us for another few minutes.
9: The Money Show, how I make my money.
1: Claire Swanson is the founder of ARK Provisions. Always remain kind. We're talking about her sweets and how they've ended up going, I suppose, I don't know, Claire, am I allowed to say slightly mainstream? I think Checkers is the definition of mainstream.
10: Yeah, them giving us this platform to obviously provide our product to a bigger audience. So yeah, to place our brand in front of everyday consumers shopping in a trusted retail environment, that's kind of where we got. So really, the partnership's given us that increased visibility, right? And credibility that comes with being stocked in Africa's largest retailer. We're super proud of that milestone.
1: How did it happen? I'm told it happened by chance. Is that true?
10: Yeah. I think it was I literally got a DM in my Instagram box 4 years ago, and it was a buyer that said, listen, some colleagues have brought this candy into the office and it's created a little bit of a scream here. Like, we need to meet you. Like, what is this about? So off I go and have a meeting at the head office in Cape Town, and the buyers were like, okay, so let's talk about how we could get this range listed. Where are you importing it from? And I'm like, I'm not importing it. I'm making
1: my
10: it actually in my house. Yeah, so everyone was a little bit shocked. And then, yeah, we had to pull the handbrakes a little bit and just kind of pause on the enthusiasm. But then they had kind of decided to walk this journey with us and make us kind of help us to kind of get into the space of thinking and working like a proper supplier, yeah, understanding formal retail.
1: Sure. So, I mean, that scaling up process in a way, I mean, it's very exciting. You probably spend a lot of time with managers who are basically telling you this is what you have to do and this is the paperwork. I mean, that must have been quite frustrating. And while you do have a bit of help, you're kind of clear. You suddenly realize, sure, this is how much homework I have to do now.
10: Yeah, it requires loads of discipline, strong systems and accurate forecasting. Yeah. And obviously that ability to deliver your product on time, every time. That's what makes a success. But starting small, you got to start somewhere, but also like thinking about long term and where we want to take the business or the brand. But yeah, we definitely want to be in a position where we scale as gradually as we can and sustainably as you can. But yeah, keeping that resilience going and patience going, because I'd like to launch in all stores overnight, but I've got to like really take my time with it.
1: Have there been so when you've been scaling up in that way and you're suddenly going in this particular direction, is it quite tough to keep it authentic, to keep it the same thing?
10: Good question. I think at the root of it, we made sure that the product was kind of sorted in terms of it being one thing and keeping it as consistent. So it always looked like professional, never looked like really like a homemade project from the beginning. So that was kind of unique in my sense.
1: Claire Swanson there, the founder of ARK Provisions. Always remain kind. How a sweet is starting to take the Western Cape and one presumes soon the country by storm. You've been listening to the Best Bits of the Money Show, a digest of some of the best thoughts and interviews from the show this week. If you'd like to hear more, please go to our website or your podcast app and search for The Money Show. Thanks for listening. We'll be back with The Money Show 6 o'clock on Monday. Have a good weekend.
4: The Money Show with Stephen Grotius is brought to you by Absa Corporate and Investment Banking. Turning intent into execution. That's how Absa are invested in Africa's energy future. This is EWN.
11: Good evening, I'm Mikey Malapo. More than 300 political parties have been registered to contest the upcoming local government elections. The campaign season is now in full swing following the proclamation of the November 4th as the official election date. Eligible South Africans now have until midnight to register to vote or update their details on the IEC website. Alfara Mushana has more.
12: In total, the IEC has about 674 political parties registered on its system, but not all will contest the upcoming local government elections. Of the 312 eligible to contest the municipal polls, 55 will participate in metropolitan municipalities, while the remaining 257 will contest district municipalities. IEC Chairperson Musutu Muyebya says the number of participating parties shows that these elections are highly contested.
13: The high number of district-level parties highlight the expected political contestation in local government elections at community level.
12: With the election date now proclaimed, eligible citizens will not be able to register after midnight. Alfa Ramshwana, Eyewitness News, Pretoria.
11: Meanwhile, the National Joint Operational and Intelligence Structure has raised concern over the recent murders of politicians across the country. The latest deaths come as the country prepares for the November 4th local government elections. NAT Joints has warned that anyone involved in politically motivated attacks will face the full might of the law. The warning follows the fatal shooting of ANC eThekwini councillor Sibusiso Sokwela at his office in Cloudwater yesterday. NAT Joints chairperson Debello Musikidi told journalists in Pretoria today that the political killings task team is working to bring those responsible for the killings to book.
14: A total of 7 suspects have so far been arrested in conjunction with these politically motivated murders. These arrests demonstrate that those responsible for politically motivated violence will be pursued relentlessly.
11: The Cape Peninsula University of Technology has denied claims that some students with outstanding fees have been issued with academic transcripts and certificates. During a meeting between students at the Bellville campus today, the Central SRC President, Leabulela Gela, claimed that he and some of the students received their certificates and transcripts despite having outstanding debt, while others in the same position did not. The students met to outline a range of grievances against the institution, chief among them being the issuing of academic transcripts to students affected by the NSFAS funding gap. More than 100 CPUT students marched to the university's administration building to hand over a memorandum to the university's management, demanding, among others, that the institution do away with withholding academic transcripts from those who owe outstanding fees. CPUT spokesperson Lauren Kansley says the university's policy has always been to withhold qualifications until all outstanding fees have been paid.
15: On the issue of transcripts, it is a standard university protocol that if a student owes the institution money, they are able to graduate, and we do issue them an academic record. The actual certificate is held by the institution until that debt is paid in full.
11: She adds the institution has always followed the same procedure before issuing academic transcripts and certificates.
15: So it's untrue that anyone's been issued a certificate in any kind of way other than the normal protocol. Anyone who has been issued a certificate is because they will have gone through the normal procedure, visited our student finance department, received a letter of clearance, which would then allow them to release the certificate.
11: Staying in the Western Cape, parents and caregivers of unplaced grade R1 and 8 learners are being urged to contact a Western Cape Education District office as soon as possible to take advantage of the 2027 school transfer window, which closes on the 17th of August. The department says all learners who were unplaced in June have since been accommodated, adding many of those cases were due to extremely late applications. Camry Clark has more.
16: The school transfer window is there to prioritize learners whose families have relocated, those who are moving to a school that offers the next grade, and learners learners requiring placement for welfare, medical or legal reasons. The Western Cape Education Department's Brona Hammond says in June, 55 learners had already missed two terms of schooling.
17: There are always learners in the system that will require placement due to moving provinces or towns as parents take up new job opportunities, for example. Parents are reminded that there's no guarantee to get into your school of choice, as the reality is that some schools are more popular than others.
16: The DA has issued a statement on the issue, saying acting early will help ensure vulnerable learners receive the support they need and improve overall efficiency of the placement process. Camry Clark, Eyewitness News.
11: In Thailand, at least 7 people have been killed and 23 others injured after a 14-year-old boy opened fire at his home and school on the outskirts of the capital, Bangkok. Thai Prime Minister Anutin Shonvirakul says the gunman, a student at the Depsirin School in Nonthaburi, killed his grandparents and 5 teachers before taking his own life. Shonvirakul added that the attacker still had more than 30 bullets left when he turned the gun on himself. The BBC reports the Prime Minister said the attack was well prepared with clear steps and clear goals. Authorities say 9 of the injured people remain in critical condition. The shooting, the second at a school in Thailand this year, has renewed pressure on the government for greater action on gun control. Gold's trading at $4,340.47 an ounce. The rand's at 16.16 to the dollar, at 21.80 to the pound, at 18.68 to the euro. Brent crude oil is at $83.33 a barrel. A look at your weather. Clear skies in store for Gauteng tomorrow. Joburg will drop to overnight lows of 5 degrees and peak at highs of 22. Pretoria is at 6, reaching highs of 22 degrees as well. Vereeniging's at 3 and 21 degrees. Cloudy skies in Cape Town with light and variable winds at a low of 11 and a high of 16 degrees. The top story in Eyewitness News this hour: more than 300 political parties have been registered to contest the upcoming local government elections.
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19: There we go. 7 minutes after 8 o'clock. Welcome to it. It's Friday, the 7th of August, 2026. My name is Jacob Mashokwa, and this is Car Talk on Cape Talk. We got lots lined up for you today. Great, great show. So without further ado, I think we should just get the show on the road. Just play a bumper there for me, Daniel.
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19: Okay, so the reason why I started the show a little different, I want to give you guys a bit of a heads up. The Women's Month thing that I'm hosting next week. So you better make sure you're listening. I'm hosting a very special session debunking motoring myths. It's actually just talking about the motoring space from a woman's perspective. If you want to know how to separate fact from fiction when it comes to cars, then don't miss Women Behind the Wheel. Swap the post-work traffic on Friday, the 14th of August, for a fun conversation in a comfortable setting at our Greenpoint Studios. This is so cool. I'm doing my first ever event for Car Talk, and it's taking place at our Greenpoint Studios next week, Friday. I'll be joined by remarkable women who are changing perceptions in the motoring world, including a mechanic, a motoring editor, and a professional spinner. You can expect surprising insights, some cool snacks, and a fresh look at the people who are revving up South Africa's motoring industry. Maybe a bit of bubbly as well, please, Amber. Let's get some bubbly. The ladies love a bit of bubbly. Just a bit of bubbly, you know, just to spice things up. So you got to remember, the seats are limited. You need to email tribe@capetalk.co.za with cars in the subject line, and Cape Talk will confirm your spot. So this is the first ever Car Talk Women Behind the Wheel event, and it's taking place next week, Friday, at our Greenpoint studio. Email tribe@capetalk.co.za with cars in the subject line, and Cape Talk will confirm your spot. This is Car Talk, where we will be driving the conversation forward.
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19: So coming up on the show, we'll be chatting to a youngster by the name of Buichoko Hlongwane to find out why she's currently studying to be an auto body repair technician, i.e. a panel beater, instead of just studying law or studying, I don't know, teaching. I wonder why she chose a career in being a panel beater. So that will be taking place on the show in the next few minutes. But more importantly, I want to get into a very controversial question. And I know a lot of people are going to shout at me. A lot of people are going to possibly kill me, including my partner. And I'm going to just throw it out there. I'm going to ask this question. And you guys are welcome to participate in the conversation using the number 0725671567. Today, on the 7th of August, on 567 Cape Talk, I literally ask this question. And I want your honest opinion. The honest opinion is this, or rather the question is, who is the better driver? Is it men or is it women? Who are the better drivers, men or women? I personally think that guys are better drivers. You heard what I said, hey? I said it. And because I knew that this question is going to be very controversial, I thought what we need to do is actually get somebody in to come chat to us about this question that I'm asking, about who are the better drivers, men or women. So what I did was I've invited Naked Insurance to join us on the show. So in the next few minutes, I'll be chatting to the boss at Naked Insurance, and I put the question to him. As per their data, as per their claims processes, who's claiming more? Is it the guys or is it the gals? Who are the better drivers, the men or the women? Now, with that said, every time I'm driving with my partner, and I see somebody who's driving the way they drive, reckless, or whatever they're doing, then I always go to my partner, babe, look at this guy now. Look at this guy. And you know what she always says to me? She says, no, dude, just drive. Keep quiet and just drive.

0: So, Rihanna, thank you very much. Getting into our relationship at home. Every time there's a road rage incident, when somebody's cutting me off or I see some nonsense on the road, my partner says to me, just shut up and drive. But can I add that every time I'm traveling with my partner, I am the one driving. So I ask the question again. Who is the better driver? Men or women? 072-567-1567. And as I said earlier, I've got the boss at Naked Insurance who's going to be chatting to us in the next few minutes about insurance claims, risk assessments, the differences between the two genders. And I'm asking you, who are the better drivers, the men or the women? And what I did was, I decided to walk around the office earlier today. And I thought, let me get some insight from some of my colleagues. Have a listen to this.
1: Who are the better drivers, men or women?
2: Men.
1: Why?
2: I just think they are. I don't know why. I just feel like men drive better.
1: Okay.
2: Less fear, I can say. Yeah, maybe less fear. Women have more fear on the roads.
0: Who are the better drivers, men or women?
3: I personally think that women are the better drivers because I think they're more careful. I think they have children in the car. I think that maybe, yeah, that they're the more careful driver out of the sexes.
0: I want to know who are the better drivers, men or women?
4: I think I drive with my wife a lot. She's a lot more cautious than I am. In other words, she drives 40 in a 100 zone.
0: Who are the better drivers, men or women?
5: So, I hate to admit, but I do think men are better drivers, but I think that men are more reckless on the road compared to women drivers.
0: Who are better drivers, men or women?
6: Women. You can ask any actuary. I'm a man, so, I mean, it's not what I want to know, but it's how it is.
7: Women are better drivers.
0: Do you want to say why?
7: No.
0: I'll take it.
7: No.
0: Who's the better driver, men or women?
7: Men.
0: Why?
7: I feel like men have a better reaction time when it comes to driving, especially when it comes to a possible accident. They have a much better reaction time when to stop. They also are much better tempered to be on the road. Women, we tend to let our emotions get a hold of us and we road rage quite a lot. And that is, in my opinion, one of the leading causes of accidents for women.
0: Who are the better drivers, men or women?
8: It's a non-binary equation. It depends where you come from. And I, like, my girlfriend is an excellent driver. She's from KZN. She knows how to ride on dirt roads, snow roads, normal highways. Generally, I think Cape Town drivers are actually the worst. And especially if you have a CF number plate.
0: Uh-oh.
8: I can tell you that. See if generally you can play this game. If someone drives badly or poorly, just check the number plate. You can almost place a bet on it. It's a CF. I see my colleague looking at me.
0: Who are the better drivers, men or women?
9: Men. Because every time I'm driving behind a car that I'm not happy with and I pass and I do that side look, it's a woman. It's one of me. And it makes me feel a certain way. However, my colleague said CF, definitely CA. Okay. Can't drive. CA can't drive.
0: CA drivers also getting shots, yeah? Who are the better drivers, men or women?
10: It's definitely men. Reason being is because us as men, we find cars are pretty much a passion. We love them. We know them inside out. So if we know them inside out, we pretty much know how to handle them and control them and make sure that we make the best out of a bad situation. And seeing that we're on registrations, CFM, very bad, very, very, very bad. Very bad.
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0: And here on Cape Talk, we even go to the very touchy conversations about who are the better drivers, men or women. 072-567-1567. Please send through your voice notes. One has just come in now. So before we go to our conversation with Ernest North, the co-founder at Naked Insurance, to talk more about who are the better drivers, men or women, I want you to listen to this voice note.
13: Hi. It's me, the partner in question, and I have to say that I think women are the safer drivers. I think because we're also not following to see what cars behind or in front of us, like, oh my gosh, look, there's a C63, or hey, look there, I need to catch up to go and see the beauty of that car. We just want to get to our destination and get to our destination safely. So I think women are the better drivers.
0: Okay, well, you heard that, and I'm asking you, who are the better drivers? 072-567-1567. I know it's very controversial, so make sure you keep sending through your voice notes and your WhatsApps, because we have to, by the end of this show, at least reach a consensus on Car Talk, right here on Cape Talk. We should all know, everybody involved here on this show should know who are the better drivers.
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11: on Cape Talk.
0: It's Car Talk on Cape Talk. A very good evening to you. Now, we're going to get into something that's a bit controversial. You know, it's one of the oldest debates in any space. Who are the better drivers, men or women? So tonight we're putting the stereotypes aside and we're looking at what the insurance claims data actually tells us. Joining us on the line is Ernest North, the founder of Naked Insurance, who's going to reveal whether it's men or women who submit the most the motor insurance claims and what those claims can tell us about the way South Africans drive. We'll also unpack some of the biggest myths about male and female drivers, find out what really influences a driver's risk on the road, and get some practical advice on how all of us can reduce our chances of having an accident and perhaps even saving a little money on our insurance premiums. Ernest North, the founder of Naked Insurance, we welcome you back onto Car Talk this evening. Good evening. How are you doing, sir?
14: As always, it's really nice to be on Car Talk. Thanks for having me.
0: So, Ernest, let's get this big question out the way. According to Naked Insurance's claims data, who submits more motor insurance claims? Is it the men or is it the women? And are the results surprising?
14: The first thing we should, of course, say is that, as my wife very correctly reminds me, is that we shouldn't only be asking this question on Women's Day or in Women's Month. We should be reminded of this all year round, because the fact is that as insurance companies look at it, women are in fact better drivers than men.
0: There we go. He said it. Okay. And then, in terms of the differences in the types of claims men and women make, for example, are men more likely to be involved in like high speed collisions while women submit more for parking or parking dings or low speed accident claims?
14: Yeah, so if we get into the detailed statistics, I think the first thing that's really important to say is that, of course, it depends not just on a single factor of male versus female. Mm. When pricing car insurance premiums, there's a whole lot of very, very complicated mathematics that considers a wide range of factors. So I think the best way to describe it is if a man and a woman were both to insure a very low-risk car that is low-powered, etc., very often the price we would charge them would be very, very similar. Typically, the woman would pay maybe $50 less a month, but not significantly so. However, if a man and a woman that are the same age were to come get a quote for a high performance car that is very powerful and worth a lot, then the price between the men and the women differs significantly. And the reason for that is that when it gets to those kinds of cars, that's where the men become really risky, because they are more likely to have an accident that actually results in the car being written off. Where more frequently, when a female driver has an accident, yes, there is damage, but very often, more often than in the male's case, that car is actually not damaged as much and it can be repaired. So the cost is lower and the car insurance premium is lower. So it is worth saying that there is a difference between men and women, but it also depends on so many other factors that it's important to not distinguish too specifically between men and women, because it is unique for every risk profile.
0: And then you talk about other factors there. That's
15: obviously also an important side to it. The driving history counts. That's why insurance company always ask you, when were you issued your driver's license for the very first time? And that obviously doesn't matter if you're male or female, right?
14: Yes, exactly. It depends on it. It's trying to ascertain what your experience is in terms of the longer you've had your license, typically the safer you are on the road. And for the longer period that you've been without claims, the more statistically likely you are to be a good risk. I think the interesting thing when we look at the differences between male and female is also that it differs very much between ages. Mm. So if you compare an average 50-year-old male to an average 50-year-old female, the premiums end up very, very close to each other because the data shows that there's not an enormous difference. However, if you compare a 25-year-old female to a 25-year-old male, that's when the males are still young and irresponsible, and they are driving significantly worse than the women. So that's the one interesting thing. The other interesting thing that our data shows is that women drivers are less than 50% likely to be flagged for a potential fraudulent claim.
15: Wow.
14: So our data shows that in more than half of the cases where a woman is flagged for a potential fraud, a man is more than double likely to have exhibited fraudulent behavior. Now, of course, it doesn't mean it's necessarily fraud, but it means that it's worth asking more questions. So what we see is that more of the women's claims get approved instantly without needing to ask any further questions.
15: Wow, that's an interesting fact. And then talking about claims there, Ernest, maybe if we can just look at a set period. Let's look at maybe 2025. I don't know what data you might have there. In the period January to December 2025, who claimed more? Was it men or was it women?
14: So while I started the segment out by saying that on average, women are slightly better drivers and they are more desirable to insurance companies. Overall, if you look at all the risk profiles and you balance it out with recognizing the differences between ages, the likelihood of actually having an accident, so let's ignore what the size of that accident is, the likelihood of having an accident is actually almost

0: For most people, tiredness is not a sleep problem, it's an energy production problem. And those are two completely different things. Wait 90 minutes after waking up before your first caffeinated coffee. Your adrenal system will thank you.
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2: He's joining us on Car Talk this evening, and the conversation is about who is a better driver, men or women. Now, Ernest, before I let you go, I think we can put the gender thing aside for now. What are the simple things every motorist can actually do to reduce their chances of having an accident and hopefully keep their insurance premiums as low as possible?
3: Yes, I think the important thing to recognize here is that we are the apart from being a good driver and lowering your number of accidents, which in the long term will have a significant risk, significant impact on your risk and what premium you pay. The very good news for South Africans is, irrespective of your gender, it's gotten way easier to make sure that you pay the best insurance premium by shopping around very often. And what I mean by that is, of course, we live in an area where you don't have to spend hours on the phone anymore to get a car insurance quote. You can do it really, really quickly online. And if the price is lower, you can save immediately. So I think my first recommendation is for everybody out there to remember that it is important once a year at least to think about the possibility of saving on car insurance and to go online. And then to be honest, if it is going to be the male driver, answer the question honestly. Let's not try to save 10 or 20 rand by answering the question dishonestly. Give the real answer based on who is driving the car most frequently, because if the answers you gave are truthful, then it means that the claims process is going to be so much easier and the claim can be settled in record time.
2: All right, we'll leave it there. Ernest North, founder of Naked Insurance, always a pleasure chatting to you, sir. We'll catch up again on Car Talk and maybe some other shows in the near future. Hint, wink, wink.
3: Exactly. We're excited about that. And for all the car owners out there, please drive safe and have a good weekend. Be responsible on the roads.
2: Thank you very much, Ernest North, the founder of Naked Insurance, debunking the myth, if you want to call it a myth, on who is the better driver. And from what I heard on that conversation, I think Ernest made it quite clear. Yes, we give it to you, women, and we're not giving it to you because it is Women's Month. We're giving it to you because you are way more responsible than what the guys in this country are. My name is Jacob Mashokwa, and this is Car Talk.
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2: And we're back, and we're still asking the question, who is the better driver, men or women? Use the number 072-567-1567 to answer that question. If you're just joining us right now, that is our talker for today. I'm asking, who is the better driver, men or women? If you're just joining us, you might have missed out on the conversation we just had with Ernest North from Naked Insurance. He broke down the statistics based on their insurance claims. And at the end of that conversation, I think we all agree that women are definitely the more responsible drivers versus the guys. Myself and Daniel might find it a little difficult to accept that. But it's what Ernest said. That's what Ernest North at Naked Insurance said. Maybe other insurance company might say something different. But at the end of the day, I have to ask you, the listener, the supporter of Car Talk, who is the better driver? Is it men or is it women? 072-567-1567. Johan sent a very funny message here saying, what is a backseat driver in Afrikaans? And he says, a back driver. And Amber quickly Googles this and says, Google says bekbestuurder or skouervlieg. Now, skouervlieg is a shoulder fly. And I thought, wow, what a great way to talk about, you know, the commentators when you're driving. No, watch here, babe, watch in front of you, babe, watch. Do you think I'm not looking at the road? Why am I driving? Because between me and my partner, one of us is a better driver. Between myself and my partner, one of us is a better driver. That's all I'm saying. That is all I'm saying. Weigh in on the conversation. You're welcome to come through on 072-567-1567. You can even drop us an SMS, 31567. Now, I want to get into something else now, very quickly. Oh, we also got a WhatsApp here saying, evening, a black cow is on the N2 after the BP. Please report to authorities. Myself and Amber are actually going to handle that and report it to the authorities. But if you are out on the N2, please be careful. There is a black cow on the loose after the BP, which is probably the airport area, near the airport area, huh? When the message says BP. I'm looking at an OG Cape Townian here, which is Daniel, who's pushing the buttons and he's nodding, making sure that I am correct. Thank you so much for letting us know about what's going on our roads. You're welcome to also send those through and we'll report if we can or when we can. But for now, I leave you with that question. Who's a better driver, men or women? Let me know on 072-567-1567.
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2: I mentioned in my intro about a auto body repair technician student who literally went for a totally different direction in life. Not to become a lawyer or a teacher or a radiologist or a doctor. No, she wants to become a panel beater. Now listen, the collision repair industry has long been viewed as a male-dominated trade, but that's changing thanks to passionate young people like this upcoming guest. Buichoko Hlongwane is an apprentice panel beater training through the C3 Auto Body Repair Academy, and her journey into the industry is anything but ordinary. After beginning a law degree, life took an unexpected turn when her father encouraged her to apply for an apprenticeship. What started as a leap into the unknown quickly became a passion, and today she's restoring vehicles, working towards her Red Seal qualification, and dreaming of one day owning her own body shop. Tonight, we chat about how she made the switch from law to panel beating, the mentors who have shaped her career, what it's like completing full vehicle restorations, and why she believes more women should consider a future in the automotive repair industry. We welcome on the show today, Buichoko Hlongwane. Buichoko, a very good evening to you, madam, and welcome to Car Talk.
3: Good evening. Good evening to you. and all the Car Talk listeners.
2: Thank you so much. Now, let's take it back a little. You originally started studying law before your dad encouraged you to apply for an apprenticeship at the C3 Academy. Can you tell us about that turning point and what made you fall in love with panel beating?
3: I grew up with so much passion for law. But you know how life can be. Things don't always go the way you want them to be. There's a part where I found myself frustrated, not knowing where my life is going. Career-wise, I didn't know what to do because I had given up on law.
2: Okay.
3: I was then introduced to panel beating first. And at first it was for the money, but I happened to fall in love with what I do. I remember the first time I repaired a car alone.
2: Wow.
3: I knew right there and then that this career was actually meant for me. I started taking pride in my craft because I understood the art of actually repairing a vehicle back to its manufacturer standards.
2: And then tell me about the very first full vehicle restoration on your own. What was that project like and the sense of achievement? How did you feel after doing your own full vehicle restoration?
3: The first full restoration, I actually couldn't believe I had come this far. Fixing that first, my first ever vehicle alone, fixing that car panel to panel and actually getting it right. I remember standing back and just looking at the vehicle I had repaired alone.
2: Wow.
3: And it wasn't just a car to me anymore. It was proof to myself that I could actually do it on my own. And that moment assured me that I actually belong here.
2: And then take me through this Red Seal qualifications and, of course, the ambitions of becoming a vehicle damage quantifier and even owning your own body panel beating shop. What message would you like to share with other young women who might never have considered a career in this collision repair industry?
3: I would say don't be discouraged. Yes, it's a male-dominated industry, and people will say anything to try and put you down. But you just hang in there. It's not easy. It's not lemonade. But fight hard. Keep thriving until you reach your goal. Don't give up. Embrace the challenges and tell yourself every day, I will become who I am meant to be, to my full potential.
2: And then you mentioned challenges. What are sort of the challenges that you go through in this type of industry, especially you being a very young woman in a predominantly male-dominated industry?
3: One of the challenges was working with different mentors. I was moved from one workshop to another, and it has taught me patience. It's very challenging for when it comes to strength. It's very challenging adapting to different personalities and actually working with metal.
2: I can't believe this. And then when a car comes in and you have to get into the process of repairing this car, are you going as far as mixing the paint as well and also getting into painting the car or respraying the car?
3: No, I actually repair.
2: My
3: work is to yes. So my work is to just to get the car back to its manufacturer's standards.
2: And you use all these fancy machines to pull things out in case the car is bent at certain places. Is that not challenging for you?
3: No, it's not challenging at all. It was challenging at first, not knowing how the machines are used. And obviously, like I said, I get so tired. But it got to a point where I got used to what I do.
2: Okay. All right. This sounds amazing. Yeah. When do you get this Red Seal qualification? What do you still need to do until you get this Red Seal qualification?
3: I am actually almost at the end of my journey.
2: Wow.
3: I think by December, I should be having my Red Seal.
2: Wow. Auto body repairer student, Bichoko Hlongwane. I want to thank you so much for taking the time out to chat to us. All the best for the Red Seal qualification. Hopefully we have a conversation next year when the panel beating shop is opened, okay?
3: Okay, thank you so much for having me.
2: Oh, thank you. Thank you for coming on and inspiring so many other people out there. I don't think it's just the women who are inspired. It's the gents out there as well who are hearing this and thinking, hey, I got a passion for cars. Maybe there's something different that I possibly want to do where I want to get involved in realigning and rebuilding cars. I mean, she's restored a car or cars, countless cars on a number of occasions as well. So this Red Seal qualification is just a pay panje. She already knows what she's doing. So I think this is inspiration like no other. Her name is Bichoko Hlongwane. And I'm telling you, we are going to see her name in stars and lights in the near future. This is Car Talk. My name is Jacob Mashukwa.
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2: Still asking that very important question, who are the better drivers, men or women? Who drives better, men or women? If you're just joining us, you missed out on a great conversation we had with Ernest North, the founder at Naked Insurance, and he gave us a proper breakdown of claims processes and insurance processes when it comes to insuring men versus women. And also, there was one important thing, Daniel, that he said there, which I can't help but think of. He mentioned that in most occasions when they are dealing with claims from men, additional investigations have to happen. While with women, they unlikely have to do any additional investigations when a woman is claiming. So there's another element to this. Who are the people that are more honest? Who are the people that are more transparent? The women are. The women are the ones that are more transparent. The women are the ones that are giving insurance companies less headaches. You can say what you want to say. The facts are there. It might be difficult for someone like me and Daniel to be okay with the facts, but we got to live with the facts. That's what the facts say. And I'm not just saying this because it's Women's Month, guys. I asked the question, who are the better drivers? Clement says, hi, women might be the more responsible drivers and not necessarily the better drivers. Men are the better drivers. Huh. Thank you, Clement. We appreciate you here on Car Talk. At least somebody's on our side, brother. Clement is all the way out in Thornton. Brother, I appreciate you coming back to us there and letting us know about who, in your opinion, are the better drivers. I'm still taking your WhatsApps and your voice notes, 072-567-1567. As I mentioned earlier, I walked around the office to ask some of my colleagues about their thoughts on who are the better drivers.
4: Who are the better drivers, men or women?
5: No, that's wrong. That's loaded. No, I refuse to answer that question.
4: Come on, Bruce.
6: If you're talking about technical ability, I would say that men think that they're better drivers, but they lack the patience. Actually, I've seen lots of women also losing their patience in traffic. What's wrong with this society here now, where people let their emotions take over their whole ability to control their, you know, ability to stay in their lane, to put indicators on, to not take everybody else as an aggressor, that they're thinking that they're the angels of the road and etc. No, everybody's so self-centered these days that I don't think anybody's a good driver these days anyway. I mean, at the moment, like we said before, I think even taxi drivers are better drivers. We might not think about it in that way, but the way we held a mirror to ourselves, we'd all find fault with the way we drive, and even though we think of ourselves as the perfect driver.
2: Who are the better drivers, men or women?
7: It was never a contest, obviously women.
2: Who are the better drivers, men or women?
8: We were never supposed to be driving anyways. We're princesses, passenger princess all the way, so men.
2: Who are the better drivers, men or women?
9: we are the rule followers, so therefore we are the better drivers. Women, hands down.
4: Who are the better drivers, men or women?
10: BMW drivers of all genders under the rainbow are the better drivers.
4: Who are the better drivers, men or women? Both. Equally.
11: Yes. You have good on each side, not so good on each side.
4: Okay. Who are the better drivers, men or women?
11: Men.
4: Why?
11: Why? Women like cause accidents.
4: Do you feel the same?
12: Probably, yeah. And they don't respect the rules of the road sometimes as well.
4: Who are the better drivers, men or women?
13: Look, for the sake of my relationship, I'll say women, because for the first 2 years of my relationship, I wasn't the driver.
4: Ah.
13: I wasn't the driver, and I got to learn a thing or two from my now wife. So for this case, I would say I learned from a woman. So I would say women are better drivers, in my opinion.
4: Who are the better drivers, men or women?
14: That's difficult. I think generally people have become worse drivers, and I think everybody is super rageful right now. So I think women are a bit more patient and a bit more courteous.
4: Does that make them better?
14: I think being patient and courteous in traffic does make you better, not worse.
4: Who are the better drivers, men or women?
15: Definitely men.
4: Definitely. Why?
15: Because I see women driving and they're busy putting on lipstick while they've got a Stanley Cup in the other hand, and then they're like driving with their knees. It's just, yeah, I see it. It's what I see with my eyes.
4: Who are the better drivers, men or women?
9: Yeah, difficult question, but I'm going to say this, that when I'm driving to and from work on a sort of a fairly longish commute, there are these guys that like literally we're all going to get to the next robot on the highway at the same time, but they have to swerve into the next lane in front of cars and then go back in front of you, even though you're going above the speed limit, and then they end up in exactly the same place as you. And when I look who they are, they're always men. Like women actually don't do that. And I mean, for me, that's actually a safety issue as well. And also, like, we're all trying to save a bit of money because petrol's so expensive. So I don't understand why you've got to be such an ego-driven, you know, male that somehow needs to drive so fast in, like, a lot of traffic. And it's not getting you anywhere. I always want to ask them, so where did that get you in life?
4: Who are the better drivers, men or women?
10: No one, because no one in Cape Town knows how to drive.
4: Who are the better drivers, men or women?
16: That's quite easy. I would say females, they've got more tolerance. Men, well, it also depends province-wise. If it's in Cape Town, I mean, Cape Town is not, we're not the best drivers here. I would probably say the best drivers in South Africa would probably be Oberga and Southern Cape, maybe. Anyway, I'm done with this conversation. I don't have a name. I'm nameless. So nobody knows who I am, and we're going to keep it like that.
4: The better drivers, men or women?
10: Women, of course.
4: Why?
10: Because one, we still look at everything at the same time. Secondly, we are multitaskers, and driving is about multitasking. Do you know how many times I've driven with men where, like, they look at one thing and then they somewhat forget how to do everything else? So quite frankly, it's definitely women.
2: Well, there we go. You heard it here on Car Talk. The women think they are the better drivers. A handful of other women think gents are the better drivers. And how is it that so many people from the various provinces in the country, and then even more minute, so many people from the various cities or little dorpies in the Western province are also taking shots about the way they drive? I think myself and producer Amber need to put our heads together next week and possibly get into who are the better drivers per capita, per province, per city, per town, per dorpy, because it seems as though there's people who think, if you come from Franschhoek, you can't drive. If you come from Paarl, you can't drive. If you come from, what was the other one? Somebody said, CF is Franschhoek. Yeah. So it was Franschhoek, you can't drive. Paarl, you can't drive. And now people are now saying that, in general, Capetonians can't drive. So we've got a bigger thing to ask here. I'm asking you, who are the better drivers on 072-567-1567? Someone sent a WhatsApp saying, ask insurance companies and they will tell you. Women. So that goes back to why I needed to have that conversation with Ernest North at Naked Insurance, who gave us a proper breakdown on insurance claims and insurance processes when it comes to men versus women. If you missed that conversation, make sure you log on to primemediaplus.com. carsandcoach.com, click on Car Talk, and that interview will be live, literally at around 9:05, without a doubt. It will be live. 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And there's really cool podcasts you can listen to there as well. 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Who are the better drivers, men or women?
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2: So, if you're just joining us, I need to tell you guys about what's taking place next week here on Car Talk. We are hosting our very first Women Behind the Wheel get-together. It's actually a nice panel discussion. So you can literally swap the post-work traffic on Friday the 14th of August for a very fun conversation in a comfortable setting at our Greenpoint Studios. Producer Amber says there will be a bit of bubbly as well. We'll be joined by remarkable women who are changing perceptions in the motoring world. And that's including mechanics, a motoring editor, and a professional spinner. There'll be some proper insights and a lot of fun and great conversations. The seats are limited. So please email tribe@capetalk.co.za with the subject cars, and Cape Talk will confirm your spot. So the conversation, the panel discussion is taking place between 6 and 7 p.m. So it'll be lekker if you arrive here at around 5, quarter past 5, so we can have a lekker gesels and a lekker snack and a lekker chat. And then at 6 o'clock, we start this amazing panel discussion, which will include a mechanic, a motoring editor, and a professional spinner. Guys, you don't want to miss this. That email address again, tribe@capetalk.co.za. We got to make sure we send an invite to Mandy. Please, Amber, don't forget. Mandy is an avid listener of me on Africa Milani's show, Early Breakfast, and she also listens to this show. And Mandy, I'm very disappointed that you didn't join this conversation about who are the better drivers, but we'll have this discussion, Mandy, you and I, when I see you next week, Friday. I really hope Mandy can make it. Avid listener of the show, always supports Car Talk, and in fact, always supports Cape Talk. And she always contributes on numerous shows. But I know Mandy and I usually chat on Early Breakfast. Now and again, she does send some WhatsApps on Car Talk as well. So please, let's extend an invitation to Mandy to join us next week, Friday, the 14th of August at 6 p.m. sharp. We will be hosting our very first Women Behind the Wheel panel discussion. It's going to be so cool. It's a great time to arrive at around 5, quarter past 5, 5:30 at a push. Yeah, come mingle with us. Come, let's talk about cars. And then let's get into this really cool conversation with a mechanic, a motoring editor, as well as a professional spinner. Man, I can't wait for that. And I'm still asking you the question, who are the better drivers, men or women? Send through your WhatsApps and your voice note. We literally got 5 minutes to go. Let's get into your vehicle valuations.
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17: Hi, Jacob. Louise here. Sadly, my BMW X3 was written off recently, and I very much want to replace it with another BMW X3. I did some research and made some inquiries and found that there is a 2014 BMW X3 trade-in from a reputable dealer in Cape Town at 229,000 Rand. And it has a low mileage of 161,000 Ks. I went to test drive it. It is in excellent condition and has a full service history and I believe only one owner. It sounded like an excellent deal to me. Should I buy it at that price? Is that appropriate? And should I get an independent pre-purchase inspection done by a BMW specialist before I go ahead and buy it? Would very much like your advice. Thank you.
2: Thank you, Louise. So perfect with how you send that. I love that. The only thing Louise didn't mention was that it is a X3, which is a 2-liter diesel. I did get back to her to ask what spec it was, and I believe it is the 2-liter diesel. Can I tell you something? You can't go wrong with those diesel engines from the old X5s, X3s, X4s, X1s. Fantastic little engines, fantastic cars all around. And price-wise, you are looking at around 203,000 Rand on a retail price. And if you were trading it in, it would be at around 159,700 Rand. So I don't think it's priced badly, but I always say this to anyone who's going to be buying a secondhand car. There's always room for negotiation. Look for the small dings on the car. Look when that battery was actually fitted into that car. If the battery's over 3 or 4 years old, try and squeeze them and say, hey, listen, that battery's an old battery. Is there any chance that you can knock a grand or two from there? That's the key when you are looking at buying a new car. And if you are not certain or you're not sure, there is nothing wrong with consulting somebody like me on Cape Talk to be able to give you at least some information to make sure that you are not getting shafted or getting a bad deal when it comes to looking for a new car. Or maybe reach out to your uncle or your dad or a colleague, somebody who's into cars, who at least needs to look at the smaller things, the scratches, the dings, the tires, the small other things that you need to look at if you are not sure. It won't hurt you. It really, really won't hurt you to reach out to somebody who can just lay the extra eye on it. Daniel sends me a message now and says, leaks. Something as simple as, is the car leaking anything? Is it leaking oil? Is it leaking coolant? Is it just leaking water? Is it leaking water because of the aircon? Does the aircon work? Hey, does the aircon even work? So many times when you're buying secondhand cars, a lot of people will even say, aircon blows ice cold. They'll write that. They will write that because that could be a decision maker. I mean, compressors can cost, dude, on these new X3s, X1s, you can easily pay 12 grand on the new X3 for a new aircon compressor. So those type of things are so important. You get into a car, you test drive it. Is there any funny sounds that are coming from the steering wheel or from the tires? It's so, so important. Listen, even if you are looking at the tires, there's even stamps on the tires to show you that the tires were manufactured at a certain year. Remember, a tire life for a car shouldn't be more than 5 years. So if you're buying a car from 2014 here, like Louise did, then you should be checking how old those tires are. And yeah, it's great that it has a full service history. It's great that it even has a one owner a title to it. But there's nothing wrong with you taking the VIN number of that car. For instance, because this is BMW, you go to another BMW dealership and you say, guys, here's the VIN number. Give me a breakdown of this car. Let me know what is going on this car. So that's my 2 cents on vehicle valuations. Remember, you can always send through your valuations to comments@capetalk.co.za. Don't forget, we are doing Women Behind the Wheel on Friday, the 14th of August in our studios. I cannot wait to host you here in our studios between 6 and 7 p.m. We'll be having a remarkable conversation with amazing women who are changing the perceptions in the motoring world. Those women include a mechanic, a motoring editor, and a professional spinner. Email tribe@capetalk.co.za with cars in the subject line, and we as Cape Talk will confirm your spot. Seats are limited. With that said, I'd like to wrap up the show. Thank you to Amber and Daniel and all our contributors today. And thank you to everybody who told me who are the better drivers. We'll leave it there. My name is Jacob Mashoko. I'll be back next week. Don't forget to keep left and pass right. Enjoy the weekend and happy Women's Day.
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18: Good evening, I'm Mikey Molapo. The probe into the deaths of two teenagers affiliated with the prestigious St. Stephen's College now involve a murder investigation. According to police, post-mortem findings indicate Cameron Wilder Cooks may have been strangled to death while Ethan Kutsia is believed to have died by suicide. The pair was found dead at a lodge in Mpumalanga earlier this week. While police initially opened an inquest docket, they now say a murder investigation has been launched. Police spokesperson Mavela Masondo.
19: The South African Police Service in Mpumalanga is now investigating a case of murder and an inquest following the deaths of two teenagers at a certain lodge in Sabi. The investigation is still continuing to establish the full circumstances surrounding the incident.
18: Parliament has started processing the South African Police Service Amendment Bill, which is set to change the face of the country's police service. The Portfolio Committee on Police held its first meeting to consider the bill this week, which is expected to take at least another year to complete. The committee says the proposed legislation presents an opportunity to strengthen the integrity of SAPS by aligning the governing legislation with constitutional court judgments and recommendations from various commissions of inquiry. One of the bill's provisions is to provide for integrity tests of new members of the service and lifestyle audits of all members. Committee content advisor Nicolette van Selhoes says the bill will go public once the scope is finalized before it goes to cabinet.
20: So moving forward in November, it is proposed that the committee deliberates on the bill and then consider whether there's a need to expand the scope of the bill.
18: National Assembly Speaker Toko Didiza has moved to temper suggestions by the DA that Parliament's control over the rebuilding of Parliament has not followed the law. She's suggested former Public Works Minister Patricia de Lille and Sihlezi Galala appear before the Joint Standing Committee on the Financial Management of Parliament to explain how the arrangement came about following the arson attack that gutted two of Parliament's main buildings in 2022. This after Public Works Minister Dean McPherson revealed last week that there's no paper trail for the arrangement within his department that saw Public Works relinquish control of the project to Parliament, which in turn has outsourced the reconstruction to the Development Bank of Southern Africa. Lindsay Dentlinger has more.
21: Speaker Toko Didiza says before assertions are made that Parliament's custodianship of the 4.6 billion rand rebuild project is not above board, the ministers who negotiated the arrangement should be called to explain.
22: So if there were decisions that were taken that didn't follow any legislative arrangement that governs those, I think it is important that the executive authorities of Treasury, Public Works and Parliament ought to meet and clear those matters once and for all.
21: The DA's Rikus Badenhorst's attempt to get the meeting to consider probing the transfer process was shut down by co-chairperson Sunny Ndlovu.
23: Honourable members, the order is sustained.
21: Due to the poor attendance of MPs at today's meeting, discussions on matters related to the rebuild have been held over until the committee's next meeting. Lindsay Dentlinger, Eyewitness News, Parliament.
18: South Africa has secured new investment in its energy infrastructure from China. This as government steps up efforts to secure the country's long-term energy supply. Electricity and Energy Minister José Ramoopa led a South African delegation to Beijing for the South Africa-China Electricity and Energy Investment Conference this week. Government says the mission has helped build a pipeline of potential investment, including advance interest from six major energy equipment manufacturers. Anelita Fandese has more.
24: The Department of Electricity and Energy says the mission is part of a broader effort to attract capital, strengthen energy infrastructure, and use the energy sector as a driver of industrial development. Electricity and Energy Minister Josienso Ramoopa says the talks have also moved forward several projects, including Sasol's appointment of China-based Envision to design a green hydrogen system for its Sasolburg operations. The project could eventually support the production of sustainable aviation fuel as Sasol looks to decarbonize its industrial operations. Government says the next step is to turn these discussions and invest interest into actual projects. Annelita Fandese, Eyewitness News.
18: In the UK, the University of Cambridge says it's reviewing its hiring process for senior roles following claims of plagiarism by a professor. This comes a day after Professor Jason Arday resigned from his role on Wednesday. Arday, the university's youngest ever black professor in 2023, admitted to errors in his work after the university announced a probe into claims he plagiarized parts of his PhD thesis. While he has since resigned, the university says it will continue to investigate the circumstances around his appointment and tenure. Cambridge had previously defended him but says its probe was prompted by new information. Gold's trading at $4,341.31 an ounce. The rand's at 16.15 to the dollar, at 21.80 to the pound, at 18.68 to the euro. Brent crude oil is at $83.40 a barrel. A look at your weather. Clear skies in store for Gauteng tomorrow. Joburg will drop to overnight lows of 5 degrees and peak at highs of 22. Pretoria is at 6, also reaching highs of 22 degrees. Vereeniging is at 3 and 21. Cloudy skies in the mother city with light and variable winds tomorrow at a low of 11 and a high of 16 degrees. The top story in Eyewitness News this hour: the probe into the deaths of two teenagers affiliated with the prestigious St. Stephen's College now involve a murder investigation.
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3: Consider this. You were born in South Africa, but you have no birth certificate and therefore no official identity and no way to prove that you exist. For thousands of children, that's been their reality. Not only for children who are born to undocumented migrants or asylum seekers, but often for children who are adopted informally, abandoned, even orphaned children who sometimes get caught up in Home Affairs' documentation backlog or other restrictive regulations. And now the Western Cape High Court has ruled that this department can no longer refuse to register a child simply because their parents don't have valid immigration documents. The court says every child has the right to legal identity, and importantly, registering a birth doesn't necessarily mean it grants people South African citizenship. So what will this landmark ruling mean for families, many of whom who have spent years trying to register their children? How will Home Affairs implement the ruling whilst maintaining immigration controls? And could this decision finally begin to address the broader documentation crisis affecting many vulnerable children across the country? I've got two guests with me. James Chapman is the head of advocacy and legal advisor at the Scalabrini Center of Cape Town, and Thulani Mavuso, the Deputy Director at the Department of Home Affairs. So I'll start with you, James. I said this is a landmark decision. Why is it such a significant victory, as some are calling it, for children's rights?
5: It's a remarkable decision. Thank you very much, and greeting to your listeners. A remarkable decision because it's changes the regulations in such a way that children are able to have their births registered regardless of the documentation of their parents, whether their parents are South African or foreign nationals. The judgment says that if one parent is undocumented or both parents are undocumented, the child's birth must still be registered, and that's a crucial step in the right direction.
3: Isn't this, though, going to be a headache for Home Affairs? I mean, how do they begin to know if this person was even born in South Africa without the parents having the necessary documents to prove it?
5: So there's a lot of ways to evidence the documentation, identity documentation of the parent can be substituted for an affidavit via testimony of those in the community living with. There obviously will be the birth itself of the child at the hospital to the mother, if the mother's undocumented, let's say an undocumented South African person with a blocked ID, or somebody who's under the age of 16 or doesn't yet have an ID, or foreign national who is undocumented. All these instances, there's other ways of establishing and proving, like, as I say, by way of affidavit or testimony, in order to prove and still ensure that the rights of the child are protected.
3: Many people will immediately assume this is particularly about children of undocumented migrants, but there are many children who are South Africans, who may have grown up perhaps in a child-headed household or who've been adopted by family members informally, who can't prove their citizenship?
5: Well, exactly. There also were over sort of 2 million South African nationals whose IDs were blocked, but the majority of which are completely legitimate, and yet they wouldn't be able to register birth because their IDs are no longer on the system. You have, as I say, people who are not of age yet to have gotten ID. So there are South Africans and migrants who are impacted by the decision positively in terms of the rights of the child being protected.
3: All right, Tulani Mavuso, of course, also joins us for this conversation, the Deputy Director General for Operations at the Department of Home Affairs. Tulani, doesn't this pose a bit of a headache for your department?
6: No, it does. That is why currently we are still studying the judgment so that we can be able to respond to some of the issues that are raised in the judgment. But just to set the record clear, we do register children of foreign nationals when they are born, and we give them a notice of birth that they then take to their embassy, where they will then apply for either passports and so forth. Now, those are foreign nationals who are legal in the country. The conundrum here comes in when a person legitimately says, I'm undocumented, I'm illegal in the country, I've given birth to somebody else. The minute obvious that person avails themselves to the authorities, we've got the responsibility to ensure that our immigration law kicks in, because that person then says, I'm illegal in the country. So we then have to obviously deal with that particular issue. That is why we're trying to harmonize the legislation with the white paper on citizenship, immigration and refugee act, to be able to create a legislation that is going to close those particular gaps. Because I think year in and year out, certain parts of some of the legislation that we administer are declared as unconstitutional. Some of them, obvious, were enacted prior to the current constitution.
3: One of the difficulties, if I understand the scenario that you've just outlined there, that it would present, is parents essentially faced with the awful choice of getting their child registered because they were born here, and at the same time exposing themselves as being in the country illegally. You can see that choice is going to be that the child stays undocumented.
6: Well, as I said, we have a number of those children. I mean, we have been dealing with the cases of children, some instances where if someone is stateless, for an example, either abandoned and born in South Africa, they've not been able to acquire citizenship of any other country. So there is a process that allows for someone who's stateless to be able to apply to the Minister of Home Affairs to ensure that they are registered, they are granted citizenship. So there is a separate process for that. But in this instance, these are decisions that are made by parents who enter the territory and become illegal in the country, and therefore they're subject to the children in some of those challenges that they do. So, but I think we do going to look into that, the issues of the legislation, and see how best we can be able to deal with this issue.
3: All right, we lost you there for a second, Tulani Mavuso. I don't know if you were on speaker, but let me get back to James. Tulani Mavuso says, look, they're obviously going to have to study the judgment to see how to best align what its decision means in terms of existing rules and regulations, and indeed even legislation. Is it that simple? And how do you begin to even apply it retrospectively to people who have been in the country for a very long time, maybe some even now adults who are unregistered but can say they were born, even educated here?
5: I was saying that indeed, it's the system as it stands would still allow for the registration of the birth in the context that there's a late registration of birth system. So even if a person hasn't yet been able to register, then the system in place, even before the judgment, would allow for the registration of the birth of the children. What this judgment does, however, is where either in practice, even though the law allowed it, or in instances where the law didn't make a provision for registration of birth can now take place. Very positively, I think the department is committed, and that's what they communicated in the case, and that's what you see also come through in judgment, to ensuring the children are registered. But there will need to put some steps in place to ensure that in practice there's implementation.
3: Tulani, let me ask you just very simply, let's say we've got an individual now who claims they were born here, they were raised here, they were educated here, and they've somehow navigated the system without the necessary documents. Does that then mean that person can get a South African identity document?
6: No, it doesn't do that. Remember, the citizenship in South Africa, you get it by descent. In other words, one of the or two of your parents must be a citizen. That's the first point. The second part, you can get it through naturalization, meaning that if you have possessed legal documents, whether you have had your temporary resident permit, you move to a permanent resident permit, and then after a period of 10 years, you can apply for citizenship through naturalization. But as I've indicated, in certain instances where a person has been stateless, and then the case can be proven in front of with all supporting documents, then they say a child was born here, abandoned, the parents are not known, and they've never left the Republic. And then in this instance, you can deal with the issue of statelessness. Because obviously, we have a part and parcel of some of the international instruments like a Convention on the Rights of the Child, where we are, as states, we are actually duty-bound to ensure that children are not becoming stateless. But in instances where they have parents who have citizenship of the country of origin, it cannot be. Otherwise, I can tell you now, Bongani, we would have, if we did not apply the citizenship by descent, I think our population would have reached 1 billion by now if we did not do that.
3: All right, I get the hyperbole. James, you talked about millions who are unable to access the system because their IDs have been blocked and how this frees them. Just explain what you meant by that.
5: Well, there was an instance some years ago where the Department of Home Affairs blocked a series of South African ID holders and took them off the system. And so people were not able to access banking, not able to access any services, wouldn't be able to register the and those individuals whose IDs, South Africans whose IDs are not recognized by the system, would not have been able to. Similarly, South Africans who were maybe haven't yet got an ID, a 15-year-old, 16-year-old gives birth, hasn't yet got an ID, they again wouldn't be able to register the birth. But now with the being undocumented and still being able to register, they are protected. And then just to add that also the law provides for instances where a child is born in South Africa, they spend the first 18 years of their life in South Africa in terms of Section 4.3 of the Citizenship Act. Such an individual can apply for citizenship, but provided that the birth was registered. So that's also an important element to the picture.
3: All right. Does that contradict what Tulani Mavuso was saying, that citizenship is by descent? You're saying, James, that if they've been here long enough, they can simply apply for citizenship at 18? Is that what you understand of this judgment?
5: So it's not a result of the judgment. It's the Citizenship Act as it stands that says that if somebody reaches the age of 18, having been born here, and I mean South Africa then has invested 18 years in such an individual, schooled them, etc. That person has only ever known South Africa as their country, and then that person is entitled to apply for and obtain citizenship in terms of Section 4.3 of the Citizenship Act. So that's just an additional category to the categories mentioned by the DDG.
3: All right, Tulani Mavuso, you'll have the last word on this. I mean, as you study the judgment, what are the immediate steps to try and make sure that all of this is aligned?
6: Well, as I've indicated, we will continue to ensure that we register birth of foreign nationals and give them the notice of birth. But also, we have been developing a system that will allow to register birth of both South Africans and foreign nationals and be able to categorize them that this one is a South African, this one is a foreign national. Because I think the gripe has always been that the notice of birth that we issue is not an automated document. In other words, it's a manual document. So that we have accepted, and we have been talking, obviously, with the UNHCR and other bodies, that we will issue an automated one for the notice of birth. But in the instances, as I've indicated, where someone has actually just been illegal in the country giving birth, the difficulty, as we have said earlier, is about proving whether this person was born in South Africa or not. Because if the person has been born in the hospital, we've been able to get birth records, a hospital register, register, it becomes much more easier. But where we do not even have any of such evidence, obviously it places us in a difficult position. But as I've indicated, we will look at a judgment. I think where we have to adjust some of the regulations that have been cited in the judgment, and we'll look into that, whether we can do so. But I think the bigger issue is that I think the minister will of course come out and pronounce on the way forward in relation to this particular judgment.
3: Appreciate your time. Tulani Mavuso is the Deputy Director General for Operations at the Department of Home Affairs. James Chapman, the Head of Advocacy and Legal Advisor at the Scalabrini Centre of Cape Town.
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8: Right, it is time to talk food, and something quite different in our food segment today. We're talking about an ingredient I've never tasted, I've never cooked with. I confess I didn't even know existed until not so very long ago when I came around the corner at a food show and found it sitting in a basket, piled up, smelling amazing, looking intriguing. And I said to the person standing behind the basket, what are those and what am I looking at? And we had a conversation that day and I said to him, you know what, you've got to come onto the show and talk about this on the show. I'm talking about the Kalahari truffle. Now, I think most people are aware of truffles associated with Italian cooking. You might know the story about pigs and beagles being used to hunt them down in the forests of Europe. But I bet lots of you, like me, didn't know that we had our own variation here in South Africa, or that it actually has quite long-standing mythological significance and a whole whack of nutritional value as well as flavor. So it's a huge pleasure to have with me in studio Peter Cook of a business called Jara Gold. He is the man I met at that food expo, and he's going to tell us all about them. It's great to have you with us.
11: Good day, Papa.
8: Welcome.
11: How are you?
8: I'm well, thanks. How are you?
11: Good.
8: Okay, before we talk about what they are and how they grow and what you do with them, how did you discover them yourself?
11: Okay, the discovery came by chance, basically. My girlfriend went on to Instagram looking for Kalahari truffles to use as an ingredient for cheese making.
8: Okay.
11: And someone contacted her, and I told myself, wait. I've heard about these truffles. Seen them on pictures, but that's about it. Mm. And I thought this might be an opportunity to bring the truffles lower into South Africa and make them more available.
8: And we're talking about lower into South Africa because the clue's in the name, the Kalahari truffles.
11: Yes.
8: That's where they grow, and I understand that it's a very short picking season, if I can put it that way. They don't grow all year round. This is not an ingredient that is widely available.
11: That's correct. They're available between 4 and 6 weeks annually. That is depending whether they had good rainfall before that period.
8: Okay.
11: And it's normally from April to June, but if the Kalahari didn't have rain before April, then you're not going to find them.
8: And of course, rain in the Kalahari is never a guarantee,
11: exactly.
8: Is it, Peter?
11: Yes.
8: Okay. So that gives you a sense of why they're so special. It's a particular set of conditions that are not necessarily always going to prevail in the Kalahari Desert. And then if you're lucky, you get this very short burst of truffles. Now, Peter, are they related to the truffles that the Italians use in those wonderful aromatic pastas in that part of the world?
11: They are related, yes. Okay. But the Kalahari truffles are a bit more subtle, not as potent as the European or the Italian truffles. So you tend to use a bit more to get more flavor, but to get extra flavor from a byproduct from the truffles, a lot of people dry it out, they slice it up, dry it out, then they get triple the amount of flavor and aroma.
8: Okay, that makes sense. So you dry it out to concentrate the flavor.
11: That's correct. But to get 1 kilogram of dried truffles, you need 8 kilos of fresh truffle, which spiked the price, obviously.
8: Okay, so that's quite a piece of economics to wrap your head around. Okay, so Stuart is saying that lovely cheese lady Claire has a Kalahari truffle-infused cheese. We're talking about the same person, aren't we?
11: Same person, yes.
8: So Claire Lepree, who was on Claire Lepree Cheese, that wonderful story we shared with you, updated you on a couple of weeks ago. We are talking the very same collaboration here. Stuart, let's just talk a little bit about what they actually are. And I also want to put the question to the audience on where you sit with regard to truffles. If you've been lucky enough to taste them, if you've traveled and had that moment, as I did probably more than 10 years ago, of sitting in a restaurant and having a dish walk past me in a little town on Lake Garda, and my nose just went, what is that smell that I've just smelled? I'd never encountered anything like it before. It was very pungent. My brain was a bit confused, and of course, when I tasted it, it was, I thought, out of this world, the most delicious thing I'd ever had. And so it is an acquired taste, though. Peter, not everybody yes. likes the taste of truffles, or some people find it difficult to wrap their head around the smell of them.
11: That's correct.
8: More than the flavor. For somebody who struggled with the European version, do you think this more subtle flavor of the Kalahari version

0: For most people, tiredness is not a sleep problem, it's an energy production problem. And those are two completely different things. Wait 90 minutes after waking up before your first caffeinated coffee. Your adrenal system will thank you.
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2: I love that. They do look a little bit egg-like, but a very dirty brown egg looking like it's been rolled in soil.
3: Yes.
2: For somebody who's never seen one, can you try and describe for us what they look like?
3: It looks like a wild potato.
2: Yeah?
3: Basically. It also has the texture of a potato.
2: Mm-hmm.
3: And the riper it gets, the more sloggy it gets, then it gets more of the texture of a mushroom.
2: Okay.
3: So you can, easier way to describe it is, it looks like a wild potato, but the texture of a mushroom and potato combined.
2: I've got to say, that day when I came around the corner at the expo at the CTICC and saw them, my first thought was, oh, it's a pile of massive sweet potatoes. And then I looked again and thought, no, those are not sweet potatoes. They definitely don't smell like sweet potatoes.
3: Exactly.
2: But they've got that sort of earthy look to them, and that earthy smell.
3: Yes.
2: Now, let's talk about using them in food before we talk about the cost of using them in food.
3: Yeah.
2: In a perfect world where we all had access to as many kilograms as we wanted, how would you work with them, Peter?
3: Easiest and most common uses will be to slice it into a risotto or just plain rice. Then you get the full flavor of the truffle without other spices or other food destroying the taste of the truffle. Then you can go a bit more fancy and shave it into your pasta dishes, raw of course, because the heat of your food is enough for the truffle to cook the truffle, yes.
2: Okay.
3: Or you can just grate it over a nice piece of steak.
2: Wow.
3: But we all know chefs go all out. They work wonders. They just use their imagination.
2: What's the most sort of incredible and astonishing use of a Kalahari truffle that you've ever come across?
3: I think into pasta.
2: Okay.
3: But recently I sponsored some truffles for Clash of the Chefs
2: yes,
3: in Austin.
2: That wonderful fundraising event, yeah?
3: Yes. And one of the chefs just put three slices on top of a steak and some fancy thingamajigs, and that dish was very nice.
2: I can just imagine. What I love is what you've said, how you allow the cooked food to just gently heat and effectively cook the truffle without having to do anything to it.
3: Yeah.
2: Do you wash them? Do you wipe them? I know with mushrooms you don't wash them because they can absorb so much water. You're supposed to just sort of wipe them off. How do you prepare a Kalahari truffle for use?
3: Okay, from the most raw product, you remove it from the soil, then you need to... You do need to rinse it off with cold running water.
2: Okay.
3: Then it has to air dry a bit, and then you can slice it into your food.
2: Okay, so you slice it into the food, let the hot food do the cooking.
3: Yes.
2: Have you ever had a scenario where you fully cooked the truffle before adding it to something else?
3: No, not at all.
2: So really just to be used, I mean, that gives you a sense of how delicate it is and how paper fine those slices can be just to cook through and infuse that flavor through.
3: Yes.
2: Just for anybody who's coming in midway to this conversation, my guest is Peter Cook of a business called Jar of Gold. And the gold in question today is the Kalahari truffle. And as Peter's been explaining to us, it is a form of fungus that grows in the Kalahari Desert after rain has fallen in a very specific sort of climate context, and only has a burst of 4 to 6 weeks, if you're lucky, where you can pick them between April and June each year. And then that's it. You're done for the rest of the year. That means scarcity value becomes a thing here. Peter, let's talk about the price. I know chefs in Europe fight over truffles, bid on truffles at auction, go to great lengths to get them. Does the same happen with Kalahari truffles?
3: Auction-wise, not yet.
2: Okay.
3: Although I'm sitting with the biggest recorded truffle in history.
2: And how big is that?
3: 503 grams.
2: Wow. Okay.
3: The previous record is 500 grams. I think that was found in 2006 in Botswana.
2: Okay, in Botswana is part of
3: color.
2: Okay.
3: That's the heart of the Kalahari.
2: So I won't ask you where you're keeping that particular treasure. How much would that be worth, 500 grams of truffle?
3: About a grand.
2: Okay.
3: Yeah. Yeah, I generally sell them to restaurants and hotels at the per kilo price for 2,000 a kilo. But if you do buy more kilos, then I work on a sliding scale.
2: Okay, so the price will come down a bit if you're buying a bigger order.
3: Yeah,
2: but 2,000 rand a kilogram, okay, that gives you an idea of the value of this product. So Caro asking about the normal price, there it is. Is it possible for

0: you and I and a layman cook to just buy one small truffle or a few slices of truffle?
1: Yes, I had a few customers that bought for me, as far as Table View, as far as Nelspruit, Pretoria. Then I'll buy 250 grams or 500 grams, not a problem at
0: all. And do you have to buy online, or do you have an outlet where you can walk in and take a look and choose your truffle?
1: Basically WhatsApp. Or online, yes. Call it online.
0: Online and WhatsApp. Yes. Okay. Yeah. And we will share those contact details at the end of this conversation, I promise. But there are questions streaming in on the WhatsApp line about truffles. I'm so glad that you are so enthusiastic about this. If Christine has written in, Chris from Somerset West, to say, my husband and I spent a night in the Van Zyls Rus Hotel, and after dinner, while chatting in the pub, we were offered a taste of Kalahari truffles. I think the local name for them is Nabas, she says. They were delicious. Is she correct? So Nabas is the traditional name.
1: Yes.
0: Okay. And Chris says they were delicious. Thanks for that feedback. Bruce on the WhatsApp line, asking about the price per gram. Well, we've had the price per kilogram of 2,000 rand per kilogram. But he wants to know, do they attach to a particular tree, or where do they grow in the Kalahari?
1: Not at all. Unlike the European truffles, which grows either attached to the roots of oak trees or very close near the roots, Kalahari truffles grow solely from their own spores. So you can find them anywhere. And the moment the rain stopped in the Kalahari, the soil cracks.
0: Yeah.
1: And wherever you see a crack, you know there is Kalahari truffle, and you just dig it out with your hand.
0: My goodness. So the soil has cracked that out.
1: Yes, and they're not even deep. They're maximum 30 centimeters deep.
0: Okay, so you're saying it's quite easy to spot them. So probably four people asking the same question. Do we use pigs and dogs to find them in South Africa like they do in Europe?
1: Not at all.
0: Not at all?
1: No.
0: Just your own set of eyes.
1: Indigenous people.
0: Okay. This is a phenomenal conversation. Peter, let's talk a little bit about their nutritional value. I've heard it said they're a very good source of fiber. Is that correct?
1: Fiber, yes.
0: Yeah? And what else makes them special nutritionally?
1: I'm not sure yet. I didn't really look into that yet. Yeah. But I've heard about the good source of fiber.
0: Okay.
1: And vitamin Bs as well. Yeah.
0: Fiber and vitamin B, but flavor is the thing we're after here.
1: Flavor is the thing you want.
0: Okay. Somebody else asking how long they will last. If you buy something at that price, obviously you're going to try and eke it out, even if you're buying in small volumes. You're sitting here with you've very generously bought me a packet to take home. I can't wait to try them. Thank you. But you've bought it in a cooler box with an ice pack inside, which tells me cold chain is important here.
1: Look, what I brought you is frozen truffles.
0: Yeah.
1: And they've been frozen since April or May.
0: Okay.
1: Freshly frozen and they're covered with some Kalahari sand still.
0: Okay.
1: And my girlfriend opened up a pack not too long ago, a week or two ago. Let it thaw a bit, and it was perfectly fresh.
0: Okay. So you can freeze them. Who do
1: you can freeze them. If you freeze them fresh, they will stay fresh for at least a year.
0: Wow. Okay. That's very good to know. And once you've dried them, will they last indefinitely on the
1: shelf? That's indefinitely.
0: Okay. Yeah. The other thing people are asking is whether you can infuse them into olive oil, as we've seen truffle oil on the shelves at great cost in many of our stores.
1: You
0: Does that
1: can.
0: Work
1: you
0: these?
1: Can. I'm still going to do a test run with that. Also with honey. But the thing, once you infuse it with oil or another liquid type, you tend to use a lot of truffle to make the infusion. Yep. I think it's 1 to 20 or 1 to 15.
0: Okay.
1: Just to get 1 liter. That is why proper truffle oil is so expensive. Almost not heard of, seen of in South Africa.
0: Okay, that
1: it's
0: makes
1: very,
0: sense.
1: Very expensive.
0: Because of to get that intensity of flavor into the infusion, you've got to use so much of
1: it. And Willow Creek
0: products.
1: Did approach me to do that.
0: Yeah.
1: But they still doing the final
0: assessments of whether that works. Interesting. So keep us posted on that one, please. Maybe one day we'll be buying a Willow Creek. I love their infused olive oil. So the idea of a Kalahari truffle infusion is fabulous. I know they've done wonderful ones with lemon and lime and all kinds of variations. So I'm excited to hear that. So before we do anything else, lots of people are asking me, how do we buy them from you? So if somebody wants to purchase just a small amount, so not a chef buying for use in a restaurant, putting it on the menu, but just a small amount for
1: 100
0: use.
1: Gram, 250 gram, etc.
0: Okay.
1: I'm open.
0: How do they contact you, Peter?
1: Easiest way, I'm not a social media freak.
0: Okay.
1: WhatsApp is easiest on 078-308-5184.
0: 078-308-5184.
1: That's
0: and
1: correct.
0: And it's Peter that you're listening to, Peter Cook, COOKE. If you want to send him a WhatsApp and place an order, that's the way to do it. Somebody else saying they've heard that you can bury a truffle in the ashes of your braai after you've finished braaiing, and it'll be lovely after it's had a bit of cooking in the ashes. Have you ever seen that done?
1: Never heard about that.
0: Okay. Maybe something to experiment with.
1: Yes.
0: Thanks for the tip, whoever sent us that in. Okay, so the person asking what's the biggest one you've ever found obviously missed the comment that it was a 503-gram truffle.
1: Yes. I think I brought you two that weigh about 350 grams, the two big ones.
0: I'm feeling very spoiled, Peter. Very spoiled indeed.
1: That's as big as I get on average. That's the biggest two on average. You very rarely get bigger than them.
0: Okay. And the ones in Europe, how big do they get by
1: No, those are small.
0: They're much smaller
1: 50 grams, 100 grams if you're lucky.
0: Okay. So this it's much bigger. It's a little bit more subtle in flavor, but the end result is going to be that incredible scent. And yeah, somebody messaging and he just says, I just don't get the appeal of truffles. To me, it smells bad and tastes bad. Each to their own. For me, it is the most wonderful. I say this every time. For those of you who've been to Ottavolo restaurant in Claremont, they've got a truffle pasta on the menu. And every time I go there, I promise myself I'm going to order something else, yes. Peter. And every time I go there, I get as far as that line on the menu and I go, why would I order anything else? Because this is the most beautiful truffle oil and truffle infused simple pasta with a bit of grated Parmesan cheese and some fresh rocket. And I have the same thing every time I eat there. And I do go there quite often. So that tells you how good that dish is. What's anything else you'd like to share with our audience before we run out of time, Peter, about using them or finding them or storing them or buying, anything we haven't touched on that you'd like to share with us?
1: Okay, storing we've touched base, using them we've touched base. If you've ever been to Beyond Restaurant in Constantia, they bought from me, Chef Seb.
0: Yeah.
1: Also Chef Greg Henderson, the famous nature chef.
0: Yes.
1: He gave me Palmhouse,
0: I think.
1: Yes, it's Palmhouse. Yes,
0: yeah.
1: He's gave me nice, very nice support.
0: Okay.
1: And then Oranjezicht Market, they bought from me. Table Mountain on top, they bought via someone else that bought from me. So it's been the truffles has been around, and then a few privately owned restaurants they also bought from me.
0: Okay, so they're out there, and if you see them offered to you on a menu, be brave, be adventurous, give it a try, and let us know what you think. And if you like what you taste, you want to send a WhatsApp to Peter on 078-308-5184 and say, I would like to order some, please, and take the conversation from there. So for those who are asking, let me just repeat that number again, 078-308-5184. And that is Peter Cook, and it's spelled COOKE. Peter, thank you so much. I mean, I'm bowled over that you've bought me some to go and play with in my own kitchen. I can't wait to try them. But more importantly, thanks for just helping to highlight the fact that this incredible local indigenous ingredient is there waiting to be explored.
1: You're
0: and all the best to you for growing the business.
1: Thank you, Papa.
0: A great pleasure to have you with us today.
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3: The Deputy Defence Minister Bantu Olomisa was speaking at the Defence Industry Lekgotla, which was held at the CSIR International Convention Centre, where he said that government is looking at partnerships with the private sector to help ease the serious funding pressures facing the Department of Defence, as well as to strengthen the country's military capabilities. Joining me on the line now is Defence Analyst Ricardo Teixeira. Key to what the Deputy Minister was saying is that in engaging in these partnerships, it will not in any way be compromising, obviously, essential information and intelligence pertaining to our defense and military. Is this possible?
4: Yes, it's not going to in any way cause any national security concerns. I mean, most of the knowledge and the expertise in the weapon systems and communication systems and command and control is now sitting in the private sector and being exported around the world. So that debate is very much one that doesn't really make sense to me, considering that if we look at where SANDF is sitting with their technology, they're still sitting and using systems that were developed in the 90s. So the national security concern is more in not updating the systems.
3: Where are the obvious opportunities of collaboration with the private sector, do you think?
4: Right now, it's going to be in munitions, command and control systems, and it's going to be in modern technology such as drones, intelligence, surveillance, and reconnaissance drones specifically, one-way attack munitions, but furthermore, in simple things like body armor, uniforms, and new rifles. But again, of course, the private industry in South Africa, everybody makes an armored vehicle, so there's plenty to choose from there as well.
3: The current budget allocation stands at around 57.6 billion rand, which is equal to roughly 0.7% of GDP. This is grossly underfunded, our military, isn't it?
4: Yes, it is. In my opinion, the underfunding of defense, that is the real national security threat.
3: Remind me what the ideal is. Is it 2%? I think the NATO members are being forced to increase the funding of the military to that sort of level. And with the new prime minister coming into the UK, the defense minister, Wes Streeting, is going to be forced and pushed actually to see more investment in defense.
4: Yeah, so in NATO right now, they're pushing for up to 3.5%. Now, the ideal number is really dependent on the country. I mean, some countries such as Turkey are spending 1.9% and ending up with huge militaries, but that's because they rely on conscription. Of course, the US is spending around 4%. Poland is spending around 4.5%. But for South Africa to kind of undo the previous two decades of underfunding, a number closer to about 2.5% would be better as well. Ultimately, it's Treasury just does not have the appetite. But in Rand terms, the cost of what we are looking at is closer to about a trillion Rand over a decade.
3: Oh, wow. I jokingly said in the previous hour, Ricardo, that if Lesotho or Eswatini was to invade us, we probably would not have enough muscle to resist them, which I hope was a joke and not a reality. But why do we need a strong military?
4: So South Africa needs a military for one specific reason. We're the manufacturing economy of the area. So we stabilize the region. We benefit from stability in the region. If the region becomes unstable, that becomes a problem for South Africa. We see it already now with Zimbabwe and Mozambique, with humanitarian crises, the threats of terrorism in Mozambique spreading south, and as well to protect our territorial integrity and to defend our people. A mentor of mine, Helmut Heitmann, always says that every country has a military on their territory. It's either their own or someone else's. And ultimately, constitutionally, the military's role is to defend South Africa, its territorial integrity, and its people. It's the first duty of the state is to protect its citizens.
3: Which I think is something that I suppose many listeners will resonate with. We are using the military at the moment to supplement the work of the SAPS in fighting things like substance and gang violence in the Western Cape and Zamazamas in Gauteng. This is not an ideal use of the military, is it?
4: No, it's not. This is what we call mission creep, where the military is constantly being used to assist the police when the police can't fulfill their mandate. And it has become a serious contention, in my opinion, because what we're seeing is the military being used for everything other than their intended purpose. And ultimately what it's come down to is the government's insistence that the military be used for any problem instead of actually fixing the military for one specific purpose.
3: All right, let's see what comes out from the suggestions by the Deputy Minister. Thank you very much, Ricardo Teixeira, defense analyst, reflecting on statements shared at a Lekgotla on defense by Deputy Minister Bantulo Misa, that we need to see collaboration with the private sector to improve our military.
2: We've handpicked the finest bits of our shows for you. 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
0: We talk about the Money Stress Tracker 2026, and we're joined by Benay Sega, Executive Head of Debt Busters. Benay, thank you so much for joining us. Welcome to the show.
5: Thank you for having me. Great to be here.
0: Benay, just in terms of the Money Stress Tracker, I mean, beyond what we already know, I saw somebody sharing that their salary used to last them a month, and now his salary is not even lasting him a week. Can you paint a picture of what the reality is for many at the moment?
5: Yeah, I think you you just that probably sums up very well. I think what we are seeing with the money stress tracker, when you survey people, of course they tell you a range of interesting things. What we see is there's definitely a cost of living crisis. We may call it something else. You may know it by different names: inflation, electricity costs increase, petrol, this, that, and when you put all of that together, they are really creating a cost of living crisis. Our pockets are not as deep as they used to be, and certainly not really lasting. Things are a lot more expensive, and I think that's really reflecting also with administered costs, whether we're paying for water or electricity or rates or everything else. What we're also seeing is, unfortunately, we're finding our youngest generation to be the most financially anxious. I mean, we know there are a number of drivers for this. We know that particularly for young people in the age of AI, it's a bit difficult to get a foothold in the job market. And I think that, coupled with the increase we just talked about, the cost of living crisis, creating, it appears to be creating a lot more anxiety in our young people, particularly those under the age of 25. And they reported the highest increase in terms of stress levels when it comes to finances. So that's kind of like a few beyond the obvious, as you would say, things that we picked up. And I think they're both important, particularly the importance for younger people, because they're going to be working for another 30, 40 years. And we don't want them to be demotivated purely because of, you know, some trends that are happening.
6: Mm. This money stress tracker has been released for around 5 years. In terms of what you're seeing in this latest one, what is the most shocking insight and just from the 18,000 respondents and some of the data that you were able to collect?
5: I guess it depends on how we define shocking. I think many of the things were expected. Perhaps, I mean, maybe I picked two things. One, shocking to the negative side, and one shocking to the positive side, if there is such a thing. From a negative perspective, I think we were surprised that the debt repayment pressure has increased on the respondents. And particularly why we were surprised is because there had been a bit of a relief in the form of interest rates over the last few years. And we were actually surprised that that seems to have worsened. Now, we had about 43% of the people reporting that they spend more than 40% of their take-home pay. Last year, it was 48%. So we were surprised by this. Maybe not shocked, but definitely surprised. On the other side, in a positive note, we were positively surprised to see that the percent of people when, you know, what are you doing for alleviate your money stress? And some of them said, we haven't really done something. And when asked, why haven't you done something? Normally you get a good, about one quarter of the people to say, well, I'm really embarrassed to ask for help. We were surprised positively to see that that percentage has now gone down to 12% instead of 23%. So that's good in the sense that it's allowing us, you and I, to have this conversation, you know, and to make sure people feel that it's okay to ask for help. And I think what's most important is to talk about your financial situation with those that are closest to you, because I think bottling it up inside is not good. And I'm pleased to see that more people, or rather less people, are embarrassed to ask for help. Hopefully that will translate into us having conversations with all of the people around us who are, of course, going to be impacted by our finances, but also to alleviate some of the stress that we may be carrying ourselves.
6: Mm. And I think you've touched on so many things there. I mean, if we're looking at the fact that people are spending so much on debt repayments, what is something that you think South Africans can start to do today based on the data that you have? Because there are people who are like, what's Khwatswana in English? It doesn't make a difference. So yes. So if they say, well, switch from Jacobs or the expensive coffee to something like Roo Coffee or Frisco. And then people are like, but it doesn't actually make a significant difference. So now you're not just poor, you're also stressed about not enjoying your coffee. I'm curious about what your thoughts are on that.
5: Yeah. So I cannot. I don't want to comment on specific coffees. We all have our vices. I think it's important to drink a coffee that's very tasteful, or tea, or whatever you choose. I think practically, because you asked for practical things. Let's talk about a few examples. Side hustles. I know we all, many of us have them. I think it's good. Understand what those around you may need. And it's never too late to start something that you think is interesting. Because what you need to think about is, what am I good at? I'm better than some other people. And what can I offer to those around me? You may be able to make a bit of money when it comes to that. We talk about income generating ideas. Then we talk about expense, managing our expenses. And I think here we want to talk about this concept of value maxing, as the younger generation will call it. Lots of benefits that we can derive in terms of cashback programs from retailers, insurance companies, and all of that. Find the ones that you're most comfortable with. Find the ones you understand the terms and conditions, which is very important. And join those programs where you believe that it will give you the biggest bang for your buck. If you are, if you are unsure of it, then obviously ask people around you. If you are in the business of buying stuff and selling, there are lots of timing things that you can do in terms of buying things. For example, buying stationery that is, not towards the end of the year or towards the beginning of the year when everybody else is buying stationery for your kids. It may be cheaper to buy it during the off-peak time. So these are some tips. Understand what portion of your income is going to your bank charges. I think this is really important, often hidden because we do individual transactions, but do look at your 1 month of monthly statement and understand actually how much did I pay for my bank charges put together last month, and is that something I can change by either changing my behavior or bank account. Same with other subscriptions. Life happens, we evolve, and, we add other things, and we usually forget about some of these subscriptions, and sometimes we have multiple that we may not need. So review your subscriptions.
6: And I'm glad that you're saying that, and the best way, of course, go through those bank statements. Go through and see where every cent is going. I'm going to have to leave it there, Benay, but thank you so much for speaking to us, Executive Head of Debt Busters.
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1: Good evening, I'm Mikey Malapo. ANC Secretary General Fikile Mbalula has demanded that party veteran Nkosazana Dlamini Zuma clarify allegations she made that he dished out money at the party's 2022 elective conference. The comments stem from Dlamini Zuma's appearance on a podcast where she alleged money changed hands with Mbalula being singled out as a central figure. Dlamini Zuma also mentioned International Relations Minister Ronald Lamola in a similar alleged scheme dating back to 2017, with Lamola strongly denying the claims. Her claims have reignited debate around allegations of vote buying and factional politics within the party. Mbalula says he has written to Dlamini Zuma requesting that she substantiate or clarify her remarks. Speaking on the sidelines of an ANC-NEC meeting in Ekurhuleni, Mbalula warned that he reserves the right to pursue legal action if she fails to do so.
2: I didn't dish any money to anyone, and that is a fact. So I'm telling you the course of action. The course of action, one, is that the matter must be referred to the Integrity Commission. That's where it will be settled in terms of the ANC. Secondly, the recourse on my part is a legal route, which then says, where does this matter come from?
1: Some employees of a Chinese-owned clothing factory that was shut down in Durban have accused the owners of being exploitative. Earlier today, labor inspectors, immigration officials and police descended on a complex of factories in Hammersdale, west of Durban. At least 28 foreign nationals were arrested for not having work permits, while one clothing factory was shut down for several occupational health and safety violations. Tabiso Goba was there.
3: The factory closed down by the labor department operates on a no-work, no-pay basis. For many workers, they will be going without a salary for the foreseeable future. However, some workers who spoke to Eyewitness News say they had reached their wits' end with the exploitation at the factory. One of those is Ayandangema, who is employed as a seamstress.
4: We have been abused so much here that we won't cry if the factory is closed forever. There is nothing to cry over. If we were to speak about what we suffered here, it would take the entire day.
3: The Labor Department says the factory can only reopen once it has remedied the occupational, health and safety issues that it's currently violating. Tabiso Goba, Eyewitness News, Durban.
1: Lawyers for National Assembly Speaker Thokodi Diza say AfriForum's case related to the Expropriation Act is based on a flawed interpretation of the Constitution and the law. Lawyers for Diza today urged the Western Cape High Court to dismiss AfriForum's challenge to key provisions of the Act. AfriForum insists the Act is unconstitutional because it allows for expropriation without compensation and undermines constitutional protections related to property ownership. Carla Peterson has more.
5: Speaker for the National Assembly, Thokodi Diza's senior counsel, Advocate Philip Mokoena, today argued the Act does not predetermine null compensation, but does include provisions where it may be appropriate. Mokoena told the court the Act seeks to balance property rights with the country's need for land reform.
6: It includes the nation's commitment to land reform and to bring about equitable access in order to redress results of past discriminatory laws or practices. That is critical.
5: Mokoena says any defects identified by the court should be dealt with and should not result in the invalidation of the Act. Carlo Peterson, Eyewitness News, Western Cape High Court.
1: And the Industrial Development Corporation is warning that South Africa's fragile economic recovery remains at risk, with private sector investment and manufacturing activity both under pressure. The IDC's latest economic overview shows fixed investment fell by 1.2% in the first quarter of this year. Private sector investment, which accounts for about 69% of total fixed investment, dropped by 4.9%. Anelita Fandese has more.
7: The IDC says this fragility is particularly concerning because investment in machinery and equipment is critical for firms to modernize, improve productivity, and remain competitive. Manufacturing is also struggling. The sector contracted by 0.8% in the first quarter, its second consecutive quarter of decline. Over the first 5 months of the year, manufacturing output was down 1.7% year-on-year. The IDC warns that prolonged weakness in investment and manufacturing could deepen deindustrialization, increase South Africa's reliance on imports, and hold back productivity and job creation. The corporation says South Africa needs a recovery driven by investment and expansion rather than one relying mainly on consumer spending. Anelita Fandese, Eyewitness News.
1: Gold's trading at $4,343.83 an ounce. The rand's at 16.15 to the dollar, at 21.80 to the pound, at 18.67 to the euro. Brent crude oil's at $82.73 a barrel. A look at your weather. Clear skies in store for Gauteng tomorrow. Joburg will drop to overnight lows of 5 degrees and peak at highs of 22. Pretoria is at 6 and 22. Vereeniging at 3 and 21 degrees. Cloudy skies for the mother city with light and variable winds tomorrow at a low of 11 and a high of 16 degrees. The top story in Eyewitness News this hour. ANC Secretary General Fikile Mbalula has demanded that party veteran Nkosazana Dlamini-Zuma clarify allegations she made that he dished out money at the party's 2022 elective conference.
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9: We're talking about a memoir that looks at the three generations of one South African family. It is the work of writer, cultural worker, and music industry professional Lulama Mali. Lulama joins us now on the line. Thank you so much for your time. So, Lulama, talk to us about the story of Held. Where did the story come from? Why did you want to write the story?
10: It comes from a very deep place, or a very deeply scarred place that I felt, I guess, needed airing out. But also it comes from just wanting to highlight the ordinary, you know. I feel like history forces us to learn about everyone else's history, and we forget that we also are very important factors contributing to history and, you know, whatever future presents to everyone. Mm. And I thought, you know, why not?
9: Yeah. And so talk to us how you then started this book, because unlike, say, if you were writing about a particular historical figure, the subjects of the book are you, your family, the people you know, the places you know. And so I guess you don't quite approach it in the way you would, you know, a story about someone else, because you are the story.
10: For the most part, yes. I am the story, but I've always thought that the story, yes, might be about me, but what I've since realized since the launch of the book is how inclusive the story has been, because not have only the people that have bought the book read it, but their families have read the book, and the book talks a bit about displacement. So I'm from Kukule to Cape Town, and before we were moved to Kukule, I talk about being displaced from Witbom Elsis River. So that is a universal South African story. So people here will speak about how they lived they'll speak about how they were displaced from Sophia towns and into, you know, the township. So I speak about those historical things, and I realize how joined, or how our histories kind of speak to each other. So yes, it might have been about me and the stories that were told to me by my grandfather and the grandparents in the streets, or the older people in the streets. But yeah, so all these stories coincide, and it makes for a bigger South African conversation.
9: Yeah. The story also deals with, I guess, quite a big, a moment or a truth that you learn, that, you know, someone in your family that you thought was one person. So you had the sister that you thought you had was in fact your mother, and they hadn't died in what you thought had been a tragic, fatal accident. Talk to us about this particular story.
10: The interesting bit about the book, without, I guess, spoiling it, is I've written it from a POV of a four-year-old and a POV of who I am now, a 40-plus-year-old woman. So that story finding out is from a four-year-old point of view that has just seen this lady that I assumed has related to me, because I've seen her. I'd seen her a couple of times in the home, and she obviously looked like my grandfather, and I assume, like, oh yeah, that's probably my sister or someone related to us. And on a random day, I see my grandmother crying hysterically, and for me it was just so odd, because while my grandmother is crying hysterically, my grandfather has this staunch face, and, you know, not even comforting her, and you know, in my four-year-old mind, I'm like, hey, what's happening? And he tells me, they are telling me your mother's died, and there's no such thing. I'm like, well, this is weird, because, well, at the time, I've always thought my grandmother was my mother. I'm like, okay, you're not making sense. What do you mean they're telling you that Umama has passed away? Because I am literally looking at Umama crying. How is that possible? How is that possible that, you know, you're telling me that you've been told that she's passed on? And I don't know how it happens. I remember we are on a flight. We are going to Joburg, and we land in Joburg, and Bailey puts down our bags, and we're on the road, and we're just driving up and down what I know as Fort Lawrence, because that's the only place that that's the only name I could remember from the time, like, Fort Lawrence. And we're going up and down, and we're going up the street. And we stop right at a stop sign, and there's two ladies sitting on the side of the road having a sad conversation. And I see this lady again that I've seen at my house, and my grandfather, like, stop the car, and he jumps out, and this woman looks shocked and runs to what I guess I gather as her father's embrace, and he starts crying. And we take her to the house, and then she then relays the story of how she was assumed to have died. And so I guess in my grandmother's annoyance of the whole situation, it's like, you didn't even say hi to the kids. Go say hi to your children. And I'm like, sorry, man, what do you mean, children? And that's how I find out that my sister is my mother.
9: Sure. Wow.
10: So yeah, it's quite a crazy little situation. And now, you know, now it's interrogating all the truths you've known. But I mean, what does a 4 or 5 year old remember about the truth, you know? So it's interrogating those type of conversation. It's interrogating memory. It's interrogating the truth. And
9: so talk to us then about the title. The title of the book is Held. But it's interesting that, you know, it's just part of the story is kind of, like you're saying, interrogating truth. And but still, even in kind of that complexity, that questioning, this was the title you chose. Why the title Held?
10: So the book has a lot of different stories. And for some reason, there's a whole lot of loss, many conversations about grief and loss and displacement, and as I've mentioned. But I think the most integral part of it is that throughout all these experiences, there's never been a time where I've felt alone. There's never been a time during the grief, during the loss, during all of these times that I've not felt held. So that was the unifying conversation about, I guess, all of it.
9: Yeah. And so you said the book has been out for about a month now. If someone's looking to get a copy of Held, either a physical copy or a digital copy, where can we find the book?
10: The book is available on most or all reputable bookstores. 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
9: Lula Mamas, thank you very, very much for giving us your time. It's been a great pleasure having you in the Literature Corner.
10: Thank you so much for having me. This was great.
9: Thank you so much. 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Her new memoir, Held, is now available.
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22: It's time now for our health and wellness feature, and this health and wellness feature is brought to you by Cipla. And today I want us to talk about just healthy eating, because often we talk about the unaffordability of healthy eating, but actually we have stopped incorporating cultural or traditional foods as part of our daily healthy diet. I mean, when you look at over the past few decades, South Africans have quietly come to associate healthy eating with Western foods, right? People will often choose kale over morocco or salmon over tinned pilchards. So some dietitians, like our guest today, they argue this shift is quite a big part of why healthy eating now feels unaffordable and out of reach for many households, when in fact, many of our own traditional homegrown foods are just as nutritious, often more so, and considerably cheaper. So over the years, we have shifted heavily towards a Western frame of what counts as healthy, to the point that traditional foods are now seen as inferior, which then feeds directly into the narrative that healthy eating is unaffordable and out of reach for many households. So I want to know from you, how do you make regular food healthy? How do you incorporate your traditional foods as part of your daily healthy diet? Or do you still look at healthy eating through the prism of Western food? Rhea Beatri Mokoko is a registered dietitian who's going to guide us through this conversation. Rhea, thank you so much for making time.
23: Thank you so much.
22: So I don't know how many conversations I've had of us talking, you know, with other dietitians about how unaffordable, you know, healthy eating is. But why do you think many South Africans have come to see Western food as the benchmark sort of for healthy eating?
23: I think it comes from influence. Look, social media plays a big role nowadays where trends, things that are trending, it's hardly ever traditional foods. It's more of Western diets, quick fixes and things like that. So social media has a big impact on currently how we're eating, and we see it as more convenience. We see it as more of a status. So it's a lot of factors that have influenced where we are right now.
22: Okay, so how has the shift away from growing and preserving our own food at home changed the way South Africans eat today?
23: So our diets are mainly influenced a lot by the Western diets. Now, when people eat traditional foods or cultural foods, it's mainly at events where there's something where you'll know that you'll find mogori, you'll find moro, you'll find ting. But in our own households, those are things that we don't prepare a lot of, or we hardly ever prepare, you know. So it's that thing that we have shifted now, where our main staples are things such as your rice, your veggies, that the broccoli, like things that were previously not seen as a big staple by the past generations. So that's how it has changed and influenced our diet. It's become more Western, more convenient, more fast food.
22: Yeah, and in fact, if we stuck to the traditional foods we've consistently over the years eaten, we wouldn't be complaining really about the unaffordability of eating healthy. Let's take morocco, for instance, versus kale.
23: Yes.
22: I mean,
23: yes.
22: Nutritionally, how do they actually compare? And why has the more expensive import become the face of healthy greens?
23: Look, marketing plays a big role when it comes to these things. There's marketing, there's chasing the status to say, now I'm making a kale salad. And then maybe we think it's uncool to be like, kija moroko wa dinawa or something. Like, you know, moroko kopane dinawa, kija telele. You know, maybe it seems uncool for it to be like that, because right now we go with what's trendy, we go with what seems to be cool. And right now, when it comes to greens, in the shops, what is more trendy and what seems to be quote unquote more healthy, it seems to get a cane. But look, we grew up with our grandmothers plowing the fields and growing their own greens. And at the end of the day, you have moroko, and they even have ways of cooking and preserving those morokos that you can even have them when they're out of season. So nutritionally, look, the greens have plus minus the same type of nutrition. So it's not like you are getting something extraordinary when you're eating kale instead of moroko or like a telele, you know. So it's just that thing of trying to chase things that are a bit trendier. And we can also say another thing is that, yes, moroko, the traditional moroko is not that easily accessible, but it's because of the low demand, because we hardly ever cook such things. So where there's no demand, what shops will do or what manufacturers will do is that they will decrease. Like even things like dinawa, the shelves where they stock dinawa becoming smaller and smaller because there's less of a demand for that from us.
22: Yeah, I mean it's so disappointing that many households hardly buy dry legumes and, you know, and make that the protein of the main meal. I mean, even though most people in South Africa grew up eating the beans, the rijadi beans growing up. And while they're not only a good source of protein, they are also an affordable source of protein that is low
23: affordable
22: in fat.
23: Affordable source of protein, low in fat, high in fiber. So literally a source of protein that's good for the heart.
22: Can help even reduce cholesterol. And it's affordable. So what more do you want?
23: Yes.
22: So what practical advice can you give to our listeners this morning who are saying, okay, Ria, I hear you and I want to try and use traditional foods as my healthy diet. Where do they begin? Because a lot of them will say, yeah, but in the past, you know, households in rural areas used to grow different types of, you know, spinach and, but that's different now with how things have evolved.
23: Look, where we can start, you can also start growing these things yourself in your own garden. So what I've done is that when my father plows things, I'll ask him for the seeds. So that I can plant these things myself in my own yard. I know in some locations, they actually still do sell certain types of morogos, dinawa, and things like that, where they get them from the rural areas and they sell them. And then how do we start serving and cooking and prepping them and having them on a daily basis? So I started a rule in my house now where I say at least on the table for dinner, one item must be a traditional item. So I'm also trying to make my kids familiar with traditional food. So I don't want my kids, when they come across mogodu at an event, and they're like, ew, what's this? So I'm educating my own kids by making it a familiar thing. So every meal item, every dinner, there is some sort of traditional item, whether it's morogo, whether it's dinawa, whether it's mbogobe ba mabele, there is something that is there that I'm like, just taste it, just try it out. Because, of course, I'm also to blame that I've neglected that part for a while, but right now, because I realize that, wait, the health picture in South Africa is changing. We are becoming so westernized, so convenient. And if you look at our health stats, they also do reflect that with the change in the diet that we are eating, the health picture is not looking so good. Obesity is shooting up, high blood pressure, cholesterol, and all those things. And this goes hand in hand if you look with the changes in the diet that we are consuming. So I'm like, I need to start with my own household by correcting it, by ensuring that with every meal my kids know, whether it is maotwana, whether it was ever, there will be a traditional food item. And if they haven't tried, the other day I made ox liver. And look, at first they were like, what is this? We've never had this. But when they ate it, they were like, this actually tastes good. I'm like, you see? Let's keep it up. Let's keep it up.
22: Yeah, I'm actually embarrassed that even when I have ting, it will be because ke go mereko somewhere on a linyalo mereko. And it's not that you are deliberately thinking about those foods and making that part of your healthy diet. So another example I'm thinking of is fish, for instance, right? It's high.

0: For most people, tiredness is not a sleep problem, it's an energy production problem. And those are two completely different things. Wait 90 minutes after waking up before your first caffeinated coffee. Your adrenal system will thank you.
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2: Absolutely, and I'm one of those who are like, oh, I ate that thing a lot when I was young. It reminds me of poverty. I don't want to see it. But those are nutritionist things, and they're cheaper. So 011-883-0702. I want to take some calls. WhatsApps as well on 072-702-1702. How do you make your regular traditional kind of food your normal daily, part of your normal daily healthy diet? You know, when we talk about food, healthy food, you know, or healthy eating being unaffordable, is we're thinking of it in Western ways, right? And yes, food is expensive and the current economic climate is not making it any easier. But the food fashion and the trends of, you know, in order to be healthy, you need to be drinking a matcha or, you know, coffee or have salmon and asparagus on your menu is also just worsening the crisis. But we have an opportunity here to control the situation by creating awareness on how healthy our cultural foods are and encouraging more and more people to go back to growing some of their own produce as well. Let's go to some WhatsApps now on 072-702-1702.
3: Morning, Clement and team. Clement, I'm still a big fan of traditional dishes. I'm still a big fan of traditional dishes. I believe those are the healthiest. I mean, we grew up eating them. Our grandmothers grew up feeding that to us. They also grew up eating them. And the fact that the older generation lived longer and seemed stronger than the current generation. I'm not saying the current generation is weak, but it shows that the nutrition back then was really the one to go for. So yeah, I'm still sticking to that. Sam in Albertine.
4: The one other food product that has a very good source of protein, actually has more protein than beef and chicken, that we have always overlooked and has been our traditional staple for many years. And I've had this guy who was being interviewed on Radio 2000 sometime 2 weeks ago, and he was talking about how he has commercialized the Mopane Worm, you know, in such a way that he has made it accessible to everybody across the country. And I was so excited. And I actually ordered, I got to enjoy the dried Mopane from him, as well as he also makes dried Mopane soup, as well as Mopane protein shots, you know. That is something that we need to explore, especially with our indigenous foods in Africa. I think the guy's business is called Sol M Foods.
3: Morning.
5: Clement, back in the days, we used to eat Moroho Ali Puts, you know. They used to be blended with crushed nuts or peanut butter with milk. And, you know, those were good sources of nutrition. You know, we used to eat Masonja, good sources of protein as well. You know, we used to eat like Boreku, Mabele, you know, a lot, you know. And, you know, especially Bohobe Bating, you know, we had probiotics from natural foods, you know, the foods that we ate. But, you know, these days we are going to pharmacies every time when we need nutrition. But we left those foods that we used to eat that they were packed with nutrition.
2: Yeah. So, Ria, do you think that the part of the issue here is that we are too obsessed with sort of taste? Because I think we also need to have a conversation about how we prepare these foods. I think when we were growing up, you know, Mopane worms were just, you know, they would dry them, you know, and then but onion, but tamatinya na mola, good to go, you know. Kimasonja monati. Whereas now we're trying to just westernize everything. That's why even the spinach, we think it's good to be eaten when you're making it like a creamy spinach, because that's what you've seen. But how important is it that we also go back to how were these things made? And yes, make them test.

0: tasty, but don't be too obsessed with,
1: you know, all these
0: other spices that end up taking away the nutrition.
1: No, 100%. Before I respond to, I just want to concur with one of your listeners that Mopani worms are packed. The protein that they have per 100 grams compared to beef and chicken is way more. And then the additional fiber, like, they are highly nutritious. If you could get, I'm also a big, I share a lot of Mopani worms on my page because I'm a big fan of them. And yes, definitely, I think, and that's another thing. If you look at the way we cook, our cooking methods are full of spices, full of salt, full of the beef stock, full of additives. And at the end of the day, that what also contributes to the health picture that we are seeing of the high blood pressure, the obesity, the diabetes, and things like that. But back in the days, you know, our grandmothers, even if you added salt, even if you added salt, they wanted it as plain as possible. And that is why you hardly found anybody of a young age suffering from high blood pressure, because our grandparents, our great-grandparents were very conscious about their food, and not only their food, the type of food, but how it was also prepared. If you gave your grandmother chicken that was full of spices, they would refuse to eat it because they wanted it plain and as natural as possible. It's as if they knew, they understood that the more spices you add, the more sick they become. And that is what we also need to just... Also, we need to learn to make foods in the most natural way without adding a lot of spices that are full of chemicals that don't benefit our bodies at the end of the day.
0: Absolutely. Here's some more WhatsApps.
2: Hi, Clement. It's Mongez in Joburg. This is such a great conversation about what is sort of healthy foods and the traditional foods that we have. I think one of the things that's missing for most people, at least most of us, is how we could make some of these traditional foods healthy or healthier than they usually are made sometimes, right? Like, how does that pilchards can be made healthier without necessarily adding too much oils and other things to it to then make it less healthy than it would have optimally been without those other things added to it to make it, in inverted commas, taste nice, right? Or taste better, or whatever the case is. And I think this is one of those things that's missing. It would be great to have a conversation as well about how accessible foods in a country that has so much financial pressure can be made healthier so that more and more people have access to healthy and healthier foods and healthier meals and healthier meal options. It's Mongez in Joburg. Great show.
3: Hi, Clement. I've always have CDBD, so in my fridge. Because when I want ding, I just make porridge. And you know, you make porridge in a big pot, and then when it gets cold, it becomes pap. So you don't have to cook it twice. So every month, 2.5 kg ding. And I know how to make a CBD, so it's very nice. You can eat it with spinach or chicken, maybe hard body, and cabbage. That can be a nice treat for Sunday. Hard body, cabbage, anything, or spinach. Got a big garden here, spinach, beans, and other stuff. Yeah, I don't eat this fancy broccoli because it's not even nice.
0: Yeah. Oh, yeah, Rhea, I've really been inspired today. I think when I get home, I'm going to make some pilchard with pap. Get a little morojonyana that on the side. So thank you so much for joining us and for helping us understand how we can make the regular traditional food and make that part of our daily healthy diet.
1: Oh, thank you so much, Clement. And to the listeners, clearly the listeners are onto something. They, most of them who are sending feedback, know I understand the importance of eating cultural food. So I really hope that this will become a trend where we see more South Africans who are like, I want to eat more traditional foods. When I travel Africa, I realize about how people out of Africa, people out of South Africa, people still hold cultural food to high prestige. South Africans are the ones who are becoming more Western than any other African country.
0: Absolutely. Rhea Betri Mokoko, registered dietitian, thank you so much for guiding us through this chat.
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5: Now, in our gardening segment today, we're taking a very specific focus on the care and cultivation of orchids. It's my great pleasure to have with us on the line Barry Deutschman, who is chair of the Cape Orchid Society and standing by to chat to us about growing these beautiful plants. But Barry, thanks for your time and welcome to the show.
6: Thank you very much.
5: Before we tackle the topic, won't you just tell us a little bit more about the Cape Orchid Society and who you are and how often you meet?
6: Yeah, it's a pleasure. Thank you for having me.
5: Sure.
6: The society was founded in 1957 and is one of the oldest in the group in South Africa, and it was a founder member of the South African Orchid Council.
5: Okay.
6: So, yeah, it's been going a long time. We strive to bring people together that are interested in orchids and promote and encourage the culture of conservation of orchids, as well as educate and provide a base for all the orchid-related activities. Yeah, so we have a monthly meeting on the fourth Tuesday of every month. People bring in their plants. We have a plant table. We have an accredited South African Orchid Council judge and some learner judges who stand up there and tell the whole squad about the plants that everybody brought in, and they choose a winner, and what's left over, the society will choose their own winner. They get a nice little wine glass, and we have a few drinks. We normally have a guest speaker. We had a workshop where we repotted plants, and we encouraged the members to roll their sleeves up, take a plant that's either growing out the pot or looked a bit sad, take it out, sort it out, and repot it, and it was a great success. Okay. Regarding myself, I haven't been growing that long. The society was on a slight decline. Nobody wanted to stand up and chair the society, so good old me, I stood up and took the reins, and I'm glad I did. I'm having absolute ball.
5: Okay.
6: And we've got so many nice new young members, a mix of experienced master growers, and then a whole lot of young people that are eager to just learn.
5: That's fantastic to hear. Okay, so Barry, we'll close with details on how to reach out to you guys if somebody else wants to join. But I'm intrigued by something you said there about the conservation of orchids. That implies that we need to be concerned about their conservation status. Are some of them at least under threat?
6: Yes, absolutely. So when we talk about orchids, we talk about a few types. Most of them are epiphytes, which means they grow on a tree. Others are grow on rocks. And the third bunch are terrestrials, which are the dyers and those type of orchids that are, and some of them are really endangered in South Africa, especially in the Cape area.
5: Okay.
6: The society has been gathering funds over the last few years. The previous committee did a sterling job on raising a huge amount of money, and we're very thrilled and proud that we are sponsoring a 2-year master's program at Stellenbosch University.
5: Fantastic.
6: One certain young gentleman who was a recipient, and it's called ECOP, Endangered Cape Orchid Project. He's now into his second year, and he's doing research on how to develop methods to grow and conserve threatened Cape orchid species in an ex situ conservation work, so in laboratories.
5: That's fascinating. So thank you. Well, I mean, thank you for the heads up, firstly, that it's something we need to be aware of and concerned about, and how wonderful to know that orchid enthusiasts have made that kind of research possible. Barry, are the major threats to them the loss of habitat, or is there more to it than that?
6: Yes, I think the biggest threat to them is excavation to build houses. A lot of them grow in the Boerland area up in the mountains, so they sort of arise. of course, I felt fires interfere with them, but a lot of them almost had a relationship with fire.
5: Yeah.
6: Part of this young man's research is actually trying to get seeds to propagate using smoke.
5: Sure.
6: So, I would say more excavation threatening the terrestrial guys. We do have epiphytic orchids that grow in the undergrowth and the woodlands of South Africa, right from the Cape all the way up to Zululand, also threatened by expansion.
5: Okay. Just to listeners, our guest Barry Deutschman from the Cape Orchid Society. So if you've got questions about them, whether it's something about the plant in general or particularly about growing them, please do send them through on WhatsApp on 0725671567. Barry, as I mentioned, I was given one last year sort of towards the end of winter, and I was quite surprised when I read the care instructions that I needed to add a block of ice once a week, put it in a spot where it would get sufficient light, and leave it to get on with the business of growing and blooming. And it's done exactly that. I have been feeding it that ice block once a week in winter and two ice blocks in summer, and it seems to be doing quite well, touch wood. Is that the traditional care regime?
6: You know when a dog gets upset and its hair on its back stands up?
5: Yes.
6: That's what you just did to me.
5: I'm sorry.
6: No, I presume you're talking about a phalaenopsis, the ones that the retail stores sell, and put the stupid thing on the care thing about an ice block.
5: Yep.
6: They come from the Philippines and very tropical areas. There's an ice block, it sucks. They grow on trees and they grow sort of upside down so that the water doesn't collect at the top of the plant, and they certainly don't want any ice in their life at all.
5: Okay.
6: It will work for a time, and most people will say, oh, well, a lot of nonsense. It works. Yes, it will work for a time if you're lazy, and it works too. But what will happen is that you will kill the membrane around the root by putting the ice on the top of the plant. There's a spongy membrane around the root. The root's actually a little thin in the middle. And
5: okay.
6: Yeah, that membrane will absorb water for a while, but it's going to kill that root eventually. And when you look at people sponsored doing that for a while and you repot them, that pot becomes black and it dies. So I have advice for you. I don't know how much time you have, but I can
5: go for it.
6: This is a little spiel on what to do.
5: Please do.
6: So you get most of those in a see-through case, and you can pull it out, the little pot, and you can see the condition of the roots. What you're looking for is the end of the root must have a green tip on it.
5: Okay.
6: So the trick is, these are one of the nicer orchids to look after because you can neglect them. So you pull it out. If the roots are white, you dip it in a bigger vessel of water, not to cover the apex of the plant, but just to cover the roots. Those white roots will go green as that membrane gets saturated with water. You lift it out. You drain all the water out. You put it back in its little decorative container and repeat.
5: Okay. As simple as that.
6: And then, simple as that. And when it's finished flowering, there are different schools of thought, but like a pregnant lady, the baby's taking a lot of nurture out of the body. When the plant is in flower, it does the same to the plant. So it takes a lot of energy out of the plant.
5: Right.
6: So as soon as it's finished flowering, we would recommend that you cut it off as far as possible down. And then feed it throughout the year with a little bit of fertilizer. And when the temperatures drop in winter, you'll get a little spike forming for the next round of flowering. So that's what we recommend you do. And if possible, if it's outgrown its pot, take it out. There's a little plug of coir in the middle that the guys in the east start the tiny plants on. I would remove that, cut all the dead roots off, put it in with a bit of bark and sphagnum. Put it back in the pot or a bigger pot if it needs it, and then care for it the same as I said earlier.
5: I'm so glad I asked. Barry and my husband will be so glad that I can stop raiding his ice supply in the freezer as well. So thank you very much for setting us all straight, because I bet there are many other Cape Talk listeners out there who have read the same label I did and have been doing exactly the same thing, not knowing that we would actually be putting our plant at risk in doing so. So thank you very, very much. One of our listeners asking about pest control. What are the key pests you need to be aware of in terms of orchids?
6: Yeah, so especially this time of the year, you'll have things like white fly and the good old mealybug, which looks like a sort of small bundle of cotton wool that you find on other plants in your garden as well. There's certain things you can spray them with. If you want to be a naturalist, you can use natural remedies that you can look up on the internet. I use a mild mix of methylated spirits and water. Some people don't agree with that. They think it's a bit harsh, but it works for me. But you really need to get in there. My wife thinks I'm silly, but I go out at night with my cell phone lights, and they stick out like crazy at the night with the lights, and you can find them, sort them out.
5: That's interesting.
6: And it should be okay.
5: Okay, so take the cell phone, torch them at night to find them and use the remedy. Okay, before we let you go, Barry, I did say I'm hoping that there will be listeners interested in reaching out to the Cape Orchid Society and perhaps coming to one of your meetings or even joining. What's the best way to connect with you?
6: Yeah, great. So if you look at our website, capeorchidsociety.co.za, all the information is on there.
5: Thank you very, very much for the advice, and great to have had you on the show.
6: No, perfect. My name's on the website. If anyone needs any help, my number's on there. You can call me anytime.
5: Thank you so much. Barry Deutschman speaking there on behalf of the Cape Orchid Society.
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7: I was mentioning that various recent conversations have made me realize how long it is since I visited the Kruger National Park. And when I was living in Johannesburg, I used to go up to the Kruger quite a lot. And it remains, I think, one of the great wildlife viewing destinations in Africa. It really, really is. What you see there, the road network, the infrastructure, it's a very, very special place. And I had recently heard of Kruger Untamed, this safari experience, which is only available between May and September. And then the camps at which you stay and from which you go out by car and on foot, they are taken away. And there is no evidence that they were there. And we're joined now by Alex van den Heerfer, who's a very well-known wildlife tracker and author, who, along with Renais Mhlongo, co-founded this experience called Kruger Untamed, and Alex is with us now via Zoom. Hello, Alex.
8: Thank you for having me.
7: Is that the idea of sort of fly camps that are there and they're not there, it's not a novelty, but it is in South Africa and certainly within our national parks. I'm not aware of anybody else doing anything like this.
8: That's right. It's probably a few notches up from what one would think about a fly camp being. It's more permanent than that. We're in situ for 5 months. They're beautiful Meru tents, and you get a double bed if you want one, with all the amenities, and an ensuite bathroom with a warm shower that gets poured for you every morning and evening at a time convenient for you normally after a game drive or a long walk. So yes. You're right. There are many tented camps. This is the first of its kind inside Kruger National Park. And why it's special is that they've given us just two incredible wildlife areas in which to put up our camps and then to operate. Exclusive areas for us to drive and walk. And, you know, you go to sleep, John, and you can hear the night sounds in a way that you cannot do through a bricks and mortar, an air conditioner, and a rim flow pool with a pump running. And so it's fantastic from that perspective. So we try to blend the old safari idea of canvas with, you know, going out on foot at dawn, following the lion calls, with all the comforts that one would expect for staying in a place like ours.
7: Yeah, I mean, it's quite something to put up and take down, and particularly with the claim you make that the day after you leave, there's no evidence that you were there.
8: No, it's not quite the day after. It takes us about 6 weeks to put it up, and about the same to take both camps down. So we have a specialist team that comes in and does that. But what I can say is, in the months we're not there, when we shut it down and we remove everything, we remove absolutely everything, and when we come back to put it back up again, literally the paths to the tents have all grown over, we love that idea. We like the idea that we give nature a chance to take back the space in the summer months. And, you know, in the summer months, it isn't ideal to be in the Kruger anyway. It's hot, the mosquitoes, the grasses around your ears. And so we operate in the winter when it's cool, crisp, the area is more open. And both our concessions operate where there's natural water. So you get a lot of animals coming in especially in the later, as it gets drier and drier in August, September, We get incredible wildlife action around both our camps. But yes, we are the first concession ever in 25 years to score a perfect 100% score on our environmental audit. And that's largely because we take it away. We don't leave anything in the ground. We don't put anything in the ground. There's no sewerage or pipes or anything that goes in the ground. So I think it's the way of the future, quite frankly. I think discerning travelers want to know we are operating in partnership with nature. Yeah. And that's what we strive to do.
7: And in terms of cost, somewhere between what you would pay to be in one of the Kruger's managed parks and the luxury lodges, sort of position yourself between those.
8: Exactly right. Exactly right. We're, for a South African, we're around 7,000 rand per person per night.
7: Leo's just WhatsApped me to say I was at Kruger Untamed in August 2024. It was an outstanding experience. So there you got a thumbs up already. And your partner in this, Renais Mhlongo, is a man who I think was literally born in the Kruger National Park.
8: He was indeed in the, we should say the Greater Kruger National Park. And he, in one of the private reserves just bordering west side of the Kruger, he was born, John, there's no other way to say it, he was born a hunter-gatherer. He was raised by his father. His part of his job was to look after his father's cattle and goats in the bush. And, you know, doing that is quite, that you can imagine, is quite boring. So, and you get hungry. And so you start to learn to hunt and you start to learn and immerse yourself in the ways of the bushveld as a young boy. And he grew up doing that. And when he was in 1984, he joined Londolozi as a tracker and was able to realize his incredible skills as a naturalist, as a tracker, as a conservationist. Him and I got together in about 11 years later, 1995. I arrived as a 19-year-old game ranger. He was assigned, quote unquote, as my tracker. I thought I was all-knowing, all-seeing young boy who'd come out of the ranger school, and I got some quick early lessons. Nearly got rolled over by a leopard in my first month. Renius extracted us safely from that situation, and I realized that I had a lot to learn. And what I didn't know was that we were about to embark on a 30-year journey together. That was 30 years ago. And what we started off as guide and tracker together. We then co-founded the Tracker Academy with Gaynor Rupert. And a few years ago, Matsumai, we've started the Kruger Untamed. And, you know, John, what's important to mention here is that Renia started a barefooted hunter-gatherer, and his family was forcibly evicted from where they were living, and today he returns as a legitimate shareholder in a legitimate safari business. And I always say, never mind the American dream, the South African dream is still possible. He's a manifestation of that.
7: Yeah, really lovely story. Alex, thank you very much for telling us about it. Alex van den Heerfer, wildlife tracker, author, speaker, and co-founder of Kruger Untamed, which really does sound like a fabulous experience.
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5: 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We celebrate Dutch delicacies in our food segment as we meet the driving force behind Holland Bakery. And we'll have the latest from the MasterChef kitchen as the top three battle on towards the Million Rand Prize. Looking forward to chatting to you on Monday. You, I hope, will have your feet up enjoying an extended weekend.
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1: With a wrap of your eyewitness news, I'm Mikey Malapo. The man accused of murdering Warwick Stock, known as DJ Waters, has admitted he pulled the trigger in exchange for 25,000 rand. Mozambican national Armando Pakula entered a plea deal with the state of the Johannesburg High Court on Friday, where he was sentenced to 25 years in prison. The 25-year-old was convicted of murder, illegal immigration, and unlawfully possessing a firearm and ammunition. 40-year-old Waters was gunned down in the Johannesburg CBD in December last year following an oversight visit to a hijacked building. The National Prosecuting Authority confirmed the plea agreement was settled following consultation with the Stock family, while a case against a remaining suspect accused of premeditated murder has been postponed to the 17th of August. The NPA's Makgabuke Mohlatloli.
2: This sentence reaffirms the NPA's commitment to ensuring that perpetrators of violent and contract killings are held accountable and that justice is served for the victims and their families.
1: More than 300 political parties have been registered to contest the upcoming local government elections. The campaign season is now in full swing following the proclamation of November 4th as the official election date, marking the official start of the 90-day countdown to election day. Meanwhile, the Electoral Commission has officially opened the candidate nomination process for political parties and independent candidates contesting the upcoming polls. This means those hoping to secure seats in municipal councils must now submit their nomination documents to be considered. The nomination period is often a tense time as competition for candidacy has in some instances sparked political violence. IEC chairperson Mosotho Meapya says the nomination process will close on the 28th of this month.
3: Prospective contestants can make nominations through two channels, which are one, the online candidate nomination system, proverbially known as the OCNS, or by hand at the office of the Commission's local electoral representative. That is the municipal office in which the candidates will be contesting.
1: Meanwhile, the National Joint Operational and Intelligence Structure has raised concern over the recent murders of politicians across the country following the recent fatal shooting of ANC eThekwini councillor Busiso Khwela at his office in Cloudwater in Durban on Thursday. NAT Joint's chairperson Tebello Musigidi told journalists in Pretoria on Friday that the Political Killings Task Team is working to bring those responsible for the killings to book.
4: A total of 7 suspects have so far been arrested in conjunction with these politically motivated murders. These arrests demonstrate that those responsible for politically motivated violence will be pursued relentlessly.
1: The probe into the deaths of 2 teenagers affiliated with the prestigious St. Stephen's College now involves a murder investigation. According to police, post-mortem findings indicate Cameron Valdek Cooks may have been strangled to death, while Ethan Kutsia is believed to have died by suicide. The pair was found dead at a lodge in Mpumalanga earlier this week. While police initially opened an inquest docket, they now say a murder investigation has been launched. Police spokesperson Mavela Masu.
5: The South African Police Service in Mpumalanga is now investigating a case of murder and an inquest following the deaths of 2 teenagers at a certain lodge in Sabi. The investigation is still continuing to establish the full circumstances surrounding the incident.
1: A Chinese-owned clothing factory in Hammersdale, west of Durban, has been shut down for violating several occupational health and safety standards. On Friday, labor inspectors, immigration officials and police descended on a complex of factories in Hammersdale. At least 28 foreign nationals were arrested for not having work permits, while one clothing factory was shut down. Labor inspectors say the factory was operating under poor working conditions. The Development Bank of Southern Africa says the 4.6 billion Rand reconstruction of Parliament is on track for completion next year. On Friday, parliamentarians were taken on a site visit of the new National Assembly building that will be able to accommodate 1,200 people. The DBSA says with construction now 76% complete, Parliament will be able to host next year's State of the Nation address. And parents and caregivers of unplaced grade R, 1 and 8 learners are urged to contact a Western Cape Education District office as soon as possible to take advantage of the 2027 school transfer window, which closes on the 17th of August. The school transfer window is meant to prioritize learners whose families have relocated, those who are moving to a school that offers the next grade, and learners requiring placement for welfare, medical or legal reasons. The Western Cape Education Department says all learners who were unplaced in June have since been accommodated, adding many of those cases were due to extremely late applications. The department's Brona Hammond says in June, 55 learners had already missed 2 terms of schooling.
6: There are always learners in the system that will require placement due to moving provinces or towns as parents take up new job opportunities, for example. Parents are reminded that there's no guarantee to get into your school of choice, as the reality is that some schools are more popular than others.
1: A look at your weather. A fine Saturday in store for Gauteng. Joburg drops to overnight lows of 5 degrees, peaking at highs of 22. Pretoria is at 6, also reaching highs of 22 degrees. Vereeniging's at 3 and 21 degrees. Cloudy skies in Cape Town with light and variable winds at a low of 11 and a high of 16 degrees. 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And that's a wrap of your Eyewitness News.
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8: We talk fitness, and over the last couple of years, there's been a big emphasis on why all of us need to be doing strength training, particularly if we want to be in better health, have better core stability, balance in our older years. Strength training is the kind of thing all of us should be doing. Men, women, regardless of age, we've been encouraged to do strength training. But you might be wondering, okay, maybe I want to do a bit of strength training, but what should I be wearing on my feet to lift weights? Should you be wearing your running shoes? Should you be doing it barefoot? And if you go to the gym, you'll see different people do different things. So which is the correct one? We're joined now on the line by podiatrist at Waterfall Podiatrist Incorporated. Lauren Brown joins us via Zoom. So when many of us think of, the gym and weights or doing strength training, you don't really think about what's happening with your feet. You think, well, you know, I'll need running shoes for the treadmill, if I'm doing a bit of like the elliptical, but you don't think about what's on your feet and strength training. But that seems to be quite an important part of our strength training that we should be thinking about. Is that correct?
9: Absolutely. Absolutely. You know, the shoes that we wear are so important and should be activity specific. So when it comes to weightlifting in a gym versus running on the treadmill, those are two completely different movements. And it's important that you are thinking about that. A lot of people don't think about their shoe often until there's a problem, actually.
8: Right. And so then what's happening to our feet? Because I guess that's also important. What's happening to our feet? What are our feet doing when we are lifting weights?
9: So it's important to distinguish between what is running and what is weightlifting. Weightlifting is almost a static movement. Running is more dynamic. It's a forward movement. So a running shoe is designed to help you move forward. You've got to move your body mass from the back of your foot to the front of your foot in order to propel you forward. So there's a whole bunch of cushioning. Your forces have been increased as you do that. I think you have almost double the body weight on your heel strike when you're doing that. So you want cushioning and you want a fluid movement going forward. Weightlifting is very different. It's more of a static movement. You need a stable platform and you need something that's going to give you stability so that you can actually have enough stability to lift a weight without falling over or compensating and injuring yourself.
8: Right.
9: It's always interesting to go around the gym and see what shoes people are in, because some of the things I see are quite interesting,
8: right,
9: actually, and how people feel comfortable, you know, lifting weights.
8: Yeah. So some people, you know, I know, for instance, I go to the gym in my running shoes, in my walking shoes. And so when I do lift weights, I do that in my running shoes. Other people take off their shoes, and you'll see some people are barefoot in the gym. Other people wear sort of those kind of minimalist shoes, those almost those like barefoot shoes. Is there such a thing like weight lifting shoes? Are there particular shoes that are designed to help you or support your feet and your movement as you do strength training and you lift weights?
9: So there are specific weight lifting shoes. Mm-hmm. So now we have to look at what kind of weight lifting are you doing? Are right. you doing Olympic lifting, or are you just lifting, you know, 5 kg, you know, dumbbell? So it's important to distinguish that, because you can get a weight lifting shoe. These shoes are specifically designed for very heavy weights. So it is a very rigid shoe. It has additional straps to keep your foot locked into the shoe. You have a heel raise. So your heel will be higher than your toes. And that's generally between 1 to 2 centimeter raise difference. And it's extremely firm. Extremely firm. Mm-hmm. When you look at a running shoe, and this is also where running, not every running shoe is equal. If you are running in a carbon plated shoe, please do not take that to the weightlifting section of the gym. If you are running in a super bouncy shoe, don't take that either. That is not going to give you a firm, stable platform to stand on. If you're sitting with a run of the mill running shoe and it's quite firm in that you doesn't feel like you're standing on a marshmallow, you would get away with this with lighter weights. Mm-hmm. But yes, there are specific running shoes. Reebok, Nike, Adidas, Puma are your sort of main brands that specialize in weightlifting shoes. They're not as readily available as you may think. I think it's more for leaning towards your professional weightlifters who would branch out into a shoe like that. But ultimately, if you understand the characteristic of the shoe that you are looking for in terms of weightlifting, you should be fine. You've just got to make sure that it's really firm. I see a lot of guys in Converse or like a really flat Van mm-hmm. that is a sort of a very solid flat shoe. The only thing that you have to remember about those is that you have no heel lift. So you might not be as stable. You know, often when we're lifting heavy weights like a squat or something like that, or a deadlift, you know, we want to activate our glutes. And to activate our glutes, to make our core strong, it actually helps to have a heel lift. You get better glute activation.
8: Right. And so then what if you're the kind of person that prefers to do your weights barefoot or in your socks? Because you said that, you know, one of the things you should be looking for in a shoe you're going to be using for your weightlifting is that it's a nice firm shoe that assists you with that bit of lift. If you are barefoot, you don't have, I guess, that additional lift or that additional support. So is it a good idea to be weightlifting barefoot?
9: I think weightlifting barefoot is an interesting concept, because the danger lies not where you think. A lot of people land up injuring their toes. Right. Either they drop a weight or they turn around and they bash their toe into a weight or something. So shoes are designed to protect us. Let's wear a shoe, because if you're going to be out of commission if you go and stump a toe and injure a nail or break a digit or something like that. So I'd be very careful about doing that. The other thing is, you know, you don't have, you know, when you're standing on that stable base of a potential weightlifting shoe, you do have some interaction with the ground and something that's actually going to protect the bottom of your foot. And that's important. So often these gyms have knobbled floors in the weight section, and you can actually injure your fibrofatty pads if you don't have a little bit of cushioning there. You know, we do want a firm, flat shoe, but be careful. You do need something in between you and the floor to protect the bottom of your foot and the fibrofatty pads, which can get bruised, especially your heel.
8: Right. And that was going to be my next question. So often when we think of just our foot, we think of just the underside of our feet. But things like, for instance, our ankles are also quite important. Some of them, you know, our ankles are supporting the movement. And so even with you were saying that, you know, shoes are quite important. They protect our feet. Shoes, I think, also play that role for our ankles as well, to kind of keep them in place, keep them stable, so you're not kind of rolling them, you're not injuring them as you do certain movements, particularly in the gym.
9: Absolutely. Stability. But, you know, when we talk about shoes, I think one of the greatest issues about shoes is the trauma they create as well. Fit is so important. If you want to be stable and you want to protect what we call the whole chain, so this is literally from your toes all the way up literally to your head. Mm-hmm. That is the full mechanical chain. It's important to make sure that your shoe fits correctly. Otherwise, it's going to traumatize you. A shoe that doesn't fit you correctly is going to be unstable. Right. It's going to traumatize your toes. You're going to land up with injuries. Corns are a reality. I'm sure a lot of ladies struggle with corns. You've got to make sure that the shoe fits correctly.
8: And so even with, you know, this idea of fit, often you're told when you're buying a shoe to get one size up. So if you're a 6, you know, for a running shoe, you're told to get a 7, so that there's a little bit of space, A, for your sock, and so there's space for your feet. But it is possible to just have a little bit too much space in the foot. So sometimes, yes, tight fit is a challenge, but also you can have the issue of having a shoe that's just a little bit too big, and even that can cause injury. Talk to us about that.
9: Yes. Oh, shoe fit is like one of my passion projects because I literally fight with patients all the time about a shoe fit. It's very interesting how people condition themselves into a specific size and a specific feel of the shoe. And they're like, no, that's comfortable. Right. This is not great. So when you're fitting a shoe, the most important thing is, yes, you do need a little bit of space. So the length of the shoe is important, but the width of the shoe is just as important. You should not be bulging over the sides. I always say to my patients, remember, one foot is bigger than the other. It's a reality. It's normal. So see which one is the larger foot. Right? You put that into the shoe and you shove your toe right into the front of the shoe. You should be able to snugly fit a finger in the back. If that's the case, brilliant. We always fit the larger foot, never the smaller foot. Because when you're in a tucky or a running shoe or gym shoe, whatever, you can always tighten the laces or wear a slightly thicker sock on the smaller foot. Mm-hmm. But the other important thing is not to bulge over the side. And the shoe's sole must be as wide as the shoe. The sole should not be narrower than the shoe. That's also another important point for stability. You don't want to fall off at all. So if the base or the sole of the shoe is as wide as the shoe and as your foot, from a width and length point of view, brilliant. It should fit with a snug finger space at the back. And not all shoe sizes are the same.
8: Right.
9: Different brands have different sized templates. So if you went into a New Balance, for example, that's one of the widest templates on the market. If you went into a Nike, it's one of the narrowest. So it's important to make sure that you are trying on a few sizes to make sure that you get the perfect fit.
8: Mm. Lauren, I must thank you very, very much for chatting to us. Thank you so much for joining us.
9: Such a pleasure. Thanks so much for having me.
8: Thank you. That's Lauren Brown. She's a podiatrist at Worsfall Podiatrists Incorporated joining us.
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3: The book review. There's a new thriller by Nikki French, and Nikki French is not one person, and Nikki French's name is neither Nikki nor French. It is a husband and wife couple who have been writing thrillers as a partnership for a long time, and they do. Frieda Klein, a therapist, has featured in a lot of their novels, about 10 of them, and then they're probably around 20 standalones. The latest is called What Happened That Night, and it starts with someone, Tyler Green is his name, about to be let out of jail. He has spent 29 years in jail for a murder of which he was convicted, a murder of a friend. Group of friends gathering after finishing university, having a wild party fueled by drugs and sex and rock and roll, and Leo was killed. Tyler Green was convicted of killing him. 29 years later, he's out, and he summons, well, he doesn't summons, he arranges that the group of friends who were there the night that Leo died get together for a dinner party. I mean, for me, it strains credibility that they would all go to this dinner party, but they do, and they all have different motivations for doing so. And guess what? Another one of them dies in a very similar fashion to the way Leo died in that original party 30 years before. And inevitably, the suspicion falls on the newly released Tyler. And he's put into jail and beaten up very badly. But, thank goodness, Detective Maud O'Connor and her trusty sidekick are resisting pressure, because the house in which the second murder happened belongs to somebody who is the Home Minister in the UK. And it is his wife, who's a very senior KC lawyer in the UK, that was at that party and now hosted the second dinner party. And so they just want a conclusion. They don't care about the truth. They just want somebody to be banged up for it, and let it be Tyler. But Maud says, nah. And of course, as the reader, you're pretty certain that it's not Tyler. And so you begin to think about who else it might be. And sometimes the plot jumps that you are asked to make, as I said earlier, strain credulity a little. And the way that the knife which is used in the second murder is introduced into the house also seems unnecessarily complicated. But there we go. It is the sort of book that keeps you thinking. It's very well plotted, little red herrings being dropped everywhere. And I confess, I was surprised when the eventual murder, because you've got to know, once that second murder happens, and you know from the beginning that Tyler says, I didn't commit the first murder. I was found guilty, yes, but I was not guilty. And so he says to the assembled dinner party guests, it was one of you. One of you did it. And who was it and why? So, yeah, it's a decent, attention-grabbing thriller. Nikki French, What Happened That Night? And then the literary fiction book is a debut novel by a young writer called Saba Sams, S-A-B-A, and then Sams. She has been talked about and bigged up a lot in the UK. She has a superb collection of short stories, and other short stories that she's written have won her multiple literary awards. And her debut novel is called Gunk. And Gunk is the name of the nightclub in which a lot of the action takes place, and which the central characters are affiliated to. And Gunk is in Brighton, and it's a non-gentrified part of Brighton where Gunk is located. And Saba Sams' characters are not stylishly dressed. They wear tracksuit bottoms. They wear hoodies. They don't tend to have beds because they sleep on the floor. They have sex in accessible toilet sales stalls because the rails are good for grasping. Their favourite drink is a Jägerbomb. And if you don't know what that is, it's a shot of Jägermeister dropped into a pint of Red Bull. And their, you know, sort of culinary treat is to eat a bag of crisps in bed. And there are three main characters in this book. And you know in the beginning of the book that one of the characters who had a child left the child with one of the other characters, Jules. And the book is then a kind of a backstory about how this happens. Jules narrates it. She's quiet. She doesn't have many friends. She doesn't think she's particularly good looking. She left college, left her parents. She describes her parents as smelling so strongly of fabric conditioner that being with them is like being inside a stock photo of a blue field. She works in Gunk, the bar. She falls in love with. She marries the owner, Leon, who's a really despicable character. One fake ID away from a prison sentence is the way he treats his clients. He gives Jules sexual diseases all of the time. He was like a dog or a baby. Being liked by him was chemical. And then 18-year-old Nim begins working at the bar, and Jules and Nim begin a friendship which looks like it's going to expand into something more. I love the line, each is like a cat meowing to be let out of a different cupboard. And then Nim disappears with the baby, and it's, we understand why. And the characterization is so strong, and the dialogue, the writing is so beautiful. Leon, the author describes as, Leon had a type that I could pick out from miles away, fleshy and overly sweet, like the cherries at the bottom of the bag. She describes a newborn baby as having legs folded beneath him like frogs, and irises thick as oil. It's not perfect. There are signs of youthful callowness in it. Sometimes it goes a little too far in one direction and then doesn't come back far enough to the main street. But it is an extremely readable, and it's the kind of book where you read this and you say, right, make a note, Saba Sams, S-A-B-A Sams, she is going to continue to develop and be utterly amazing. Gunk. A novel by Saba Sams. And I see I don't have much time to talk about the non-fiction book, which is, it's quite thick. It's over 500 pages, and it's got small font, because if they'd had normal-sized font, it would have gone to 650 pages and been even more expensive. But it's by somebody who has been part of American administrations for a long time, Edward Fishman. And it's a book called Choke Points, How Economic Warfare is Changing the World. And it's a look at how America uses

0: For most people, tiredness is not a sleep problem, it's an energy production problem. And those are two completely different things. Wait 90 minutes after waking up before your first caffeinated coffee. Your adrenal system will thank you.
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3: Artificial intelligence is everywhere right now, and certainly I know we are using it for everything from designing promotional ads to, in my personal capacity, helping to plan travel itineraries and the like. But while many of us adults are still at the point of starting to figure it out and learn what it can do and how to use it, as usual, many of our kids are way ahead of us, already out there using AI and integrating it into their daily lives. And in fact, there's very interesting new research coming out of the organization Common Sense Media talking about how our teens are using it, that they are not merely using AI to help with their schoolwork or generate an introduction for their essay. They're also turning to it for conversation, for support, and for guidance. And some say in this feedback to the survey that they're not only chatting to it for practical advice, but that talking to AI can feel as satisfying as talking to friends. And I'm sure that is, for some, quite an unsettling prospect. I find it a little bit scary that the thought of talking to a computer bot can feel as satisfying as talking to an actual human being. It's one that requires us to have some serious conversations around boundaries and privacy, as well as genuine emotional support and guidance. So we thought today we would spend some time looking at how parents can support their families as we adapt to this rapidly changing digital world, and how we do that when we ourselves are not even au fait with the platforms that our kids are using. Now, to help us unpack what we didn't know, it's a pleasure to welcome back to the social media attorney and digital parenting expert, Sarah Hoffman. She is the co-founder of Clicked, which helps parents and educators and young people to build safer, healthier relationships with technology. Sarah, it's great to have you on the show again. Welcome back.
4: Thank you, Pippa. It's so great to be here. And I feel that since I was last on the show, there's just been so many developments, so much to talk about. So yeah. I'm really excited to be on the show today.
3: I'm so glad to have you back. And I think very needed as well, because as you rightly say, Sarah, the technology is developing so rapidly that the minute you feel like you've got on top of the one platform your kids are using, it's already in the dustbin and has been replaced by something else. And particularly when it comes to AI, it's a space that many parents are feeling uncomfortable in, whereas many of our kids seem to have already made themselves at home and got quite comfy with it. Do you want to start by sharing some examples with us of how youngsters are using AI in their everyday lives right now?
4: Yes, for sure. And I just want to start off this whole conversation saying that if you're a parent listening, we fully understand that this has never been a harder time to parent, because we really all just navigating in the dark here. We can't ask our own parents, you know, well, how did you decide when I was ready for ChatGPT or Snapchat or a smartphone or whatever? We're really just all figuring it out together. But how are our kids using it? So I think I put it in two main categories, similarly to what you were describing, how you personally use it. I'd say there's the academic school-related category and then the personal use. In a school sort of academic category, kids are using it from anything from explaining concepts that are maybe difficult, writing assistance, maybe they put in a paragraph that is written in an essay and say, improve this. Sometimes they're asking ChatGPT or a large language model to do a whole assignment or a whole oral and not disclosing it. Yeah. Sometimes they're completing projects. Sometimes they're asking it for coding help. I mean, every second, there are such drastic developments in this technology. They're often using it for research now instead of Google. I don't know if you've noticed, when you now Google something, the first hit that comes up is the AI summary. Yeah. It's not just a normal Google hit from a news source or another source. So there is a range, but I mean, the research that we're seeing is that more than half of teenagers are already using AI to help with their homework, and often without their parents even realizing. Hmm. And they kind of pretty chuffed that they can halve the time and go out and do whatever they were doing. But we do need to ask ourselves, and I'm sure we'll get onto it, what are they missing out on in shortcutting a lot of these important processes?
3: Yeah. Okay, so that's the academic side. What I think a lot of parents find particularly scary, because you can to some extent manage the academic side and teachers can do plagiarism checks, etc. But the personal stuff is what I think a lot of people find very scary. The very

0: idea of a teenager turning to a chatbot for advice and guidance when they're struggling with an emotional problem, for example, is pretty scary, particularly given what we know about how often AI hallucinates and gets things wrong. That's pretty terrifying, Sarah.
1: Completely. And I have to tell you that this particular part is something that really keeps me up at night. So, you know, we're seeing that teenagers and even tweens are turning to AI chatbots to ask questions that maybe they just don't feel like asking an adult, or maybe they feel uncomfortable. You know, and it's anything from how should I ask this girl out on a date to more intense questions. And, you know, sometimes there is an argument to be made that if a child does not have resources to a therapist or a social worker or even a parent, it could, you know, sometimes the answers are really wonderful. But we really do need to proceed with caution. And you know, I love this term, Pippa, synthetic intimacy. It is teaching our children this concept of synthetic intimacy at this critical point in their life when they need to be flexing the muscles of how do I look someone in the eye and resolve a conflict, and how do I ask a difficult question and push through that situation, and how do I, you know, and they just turn into this chatbot because it feels much easier, and the chatbot is sycophantic. That means it's only going to tell the child or the teen what they want to hear.
0: Yeah.
1: It's not going to say, listen, it's time to have some tough love, buddy. You know, I need you to know this. It's really designed to be sycophantic. And, you know, the more sinister risks are that there have been a number of court cases coming out now where the chatbots are not sophisticated enough to flag children who are really at risk. So we've seen cases. There was a case just last year where a boy in the US, he was 16 years old, called Adam Rain. His parents actually sued OpenAI because he was feeling lonely, was feeling depressed, he was feeling anxious, as many teenagers do in this day and age. He turned to AI for advice, and the chatbot actually advised him on how to tie a noose. And there was no mechanism to flag his parents. And something that I really want to make your listeners aware of is that WhatsApp also has a chatbot. Now, for a lot of parents, WhatsApp is the first sort of app that kids get when they're going to get a device, because it's used for sports groups and it's used for social arrangements, and often parents will communicate with their children on WhatsApp. And if you look at your WhatsApp now, you'll see that at the very top, there is a Meta AI chatbot, and you can't toggle it off. It's just standard with any kind of WhatsApp that you have. And I was actually testing it out the other day, and I spoke as if I was an 11-year-old girl. So I said, you know, so-and-so was horrible to me at school, and I had a bad day, and it really gave me some solid advice. And, it, you know, we were calling each other nicknames by the end of the conversation. And then I wanted to test the platform. So I took it up a notch, and I said, this is just too much for me. I think I want to end things. And while the chatbots did send me SADC's number and Lifeline's number, and it did recommend that I, you know, speak to a trusted adult, it didn't flag an adult, because it's not programmed to do that. There's no parental controls. And, you know, I think the thing I really worry about is that a lot of parents don't even realize that their kids are having these conversations with this chatbot.
0: I mean, Sarah, you've touched on so many things, but the thing I'm coming back to is something you referenced a couple of minutes ago when you said it's not just about what they're getting access to on the platforms, it's what they are not learning to master in real life, what they're missing out on in real life because they're turning to an artificial platform to offer this. And fair point, Brendan writes, getting advice has always been risky. Lots of people and parents give bad advice too. And point taken, Brendan, it's a fair comment, but the point is here, Sarah, that there's no buffer, there's no sort of redirect, and there's also, as you said, there's no filtering of, this is actually something I'm not qualified to speak to you about or offer advice on. There's no sort of potential for a redirect to the right person to get advice from, which is quite scary. Do you want to just elaborate a little bit on this issue of what they're missing out on? Because as you've said, it's, I love that phrase you use, the flexing the muscle of learning the skill of looking someone in the eye, of learning to dump somebody in person when you're breaking up a relationship, for example, which is now being done by WhatsApp. Skills like that are essential life skills that Well, I'm going to say I think you absolutely essentially have to master in order to function in society. But maybe I'm thinking of society as I grew up in it and not the society of the future, Sarah. Maybe I'm being a little bit short-sighted there.
1: I don't think so, Pippa, because, you know, actually we've been talking to parents for years now about managing technology and obviously now managing AI and obviously from a parenting perspective. And what we always say, the number one question we get asked at Clicked is, just tell me the magic number. How much screen time should they be allowed? Just tell me. And it doesn't matter if your child is 2 years old and it's Peppa Pig or they're 15 and they just want to scroll TikTok or Snapchat all day long. The question we have to ask is not how many hours it is, as I said, what is the screen displacing? And what is that technology displacing? And as we said, what developmental skills, and you'll see where I'm going with AI now, what developmental skills that my child needs to be gaining is this technology actually replacing? And what worries me about AI is it's arrived in a digital environment where our children are already struggling with effort and attention because they already have been watching YouTube shorts and they're expecting constant stimulation and constant reward, and they already used to things happening so quickly and easily that their relationship with struggle is already compromised. Their ability to have grit, their ability to push through something hard and come out the other side. And the problem with AI now is it actually just takes that struggle out altogether. And that, you know, I really believe that in an age where computers and AI are automating so many things, the real human skills we need, the real skills our children need, rather, are those human skills, are the ability to look somebody in the eye, are the ability to manage conflict, the ability to fail and push through and overcome, to deal with something hard. And those, you know, a lot of the technology already, and this has just taken up such a notch with AI, is removing that frustration tolerance altogether. And as we said, it's just preventing them from developing those muscles to do hard things. So it's becoming so hard to do hard things. And AI has just upped the ante tremendously in this space.
0: You know, we can see it in the workplace for something as simple as the way people choose to communicate with some of the newer, younger incoming colleagues, and no disrespect to any of them, but it is noticeable that they will go to any length whatsoever to avoid making a phone call in person, for example.
1: Correct.
0: Because they've got so used to doing everything by WhatsApp or, you know, at a push email, but WhatsApp and instant response and instant access, but do anything to avoid the personal conversation over an actual phone line. And, you know, to your point, you know, maybe they don't need it. Maybe they are going to work in a workplace where WhatsApp does everything and that's fine. But there are other skills, human touch points that you've got to learn to master if you're going to function in this world and function in community with other people. So Sarah, then the $1 million question is, I mean, they're on the platforms already. We as the adults are starting to see the platforms and the use of AI enter our workspaces. We've got to learn to hop on board and master what we are being asked to work with. What is your advice on how to set boundaries around, you know, saying we're not going to expect you to go and live in a forest with no Wi-Fi and no device and no access to AI.
1: Most parents would like that.
0: As much as it would be nice, that's not going to happen. So what is your advice on parents on how to say, well, this is what we've got to learn to work with? Where do you start setting the boundaries and putting safe parameters in place?
1: Sure. So I think I actually want to answer that question in two parts, because I think schools have a big role to play as well as parents. So I think from a school perspective, as we said, kids are using AI whether we like it or not. They are using it to generate homework. They're using it to deliver full oral. So schools really need to urgently put boundaries and guidelines in place around how, when, and where AI may be used. And because it's happening whether they like it or not. Mm-hmm. And my great concern for schools is if this isn't regulated, there's a huge opportunity cost in terms of critical thinking.
0: Yeah.
1: That you know, our children, you know, it's kind of like saying you can read the number eight, you can read the number eight, now you can use a calculator for the rest of maths, the rest of school. They're not going to develop those critical skills. So I think there's a huge and very urgent responsibility on schools to put policies in place, and we do have a very comprehensive school policy at Clicked that helps schools put those policies in place around how, when, and where AI should be used, at what age it should start, what that looks like, etc., how assessment can take place, to make sure that students haven't used AI, how it's disclosed and so on. And then from a parenting perspective, as with any technology, I think as parents we have to be open and not judgmental around these conversations. They need to be, it's not one conversation, it's hundreds of conversations. We need to ask our children in a non-judgmental way, how they're using it, are their friends using it, use it together sometime. And like with any technology, there are skills that our students do need to learn to use this platform effectively. Our children need to know that AI can get it wrong and that the information needs to be verified. You know, an example I love using is if you have two students who, one, just for example, one's a Man United fan and one is a Liverpool fan. And the Man United fan says to the chatbot, who's the best soccer team in the world? The chatbot's going to say Man United. And if the Liverpool fan says, who's the best soccer team in the world? That chatbot is going to say Liverpool because they're designed to give the answers that you want to be hearing. So we have to teach our children critical thinking and to cross-examine and to verify and skills like recognizing how to tell if an image is deepfake generated. We haven't even spoken about the risks of deepfake images being distributed, the legal consequences. That's a whole other category of use that our students are also using AI for in a not so positive way.
0: Yeah. Sarah, and I think we need to schedule a follow-up conversation on that topic alone. For now, we do have to wrap there, but thank you, as always, incredibly insightful and practical in your help. We appreciate your time. And to listeners who are enjoying this conversation and would like to read up more and get the kind of help that Sarah's telling you is available, please check out the website of Clicked, which is klikd.co.za. Sarah Hoffman, it's definitely a to-be-continued conversation. Thank you for your time. Keep well.
1: Have a great day.
0: You too.
1: Bye.
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4: 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So what would be the best deal for you if you in the market for a new car? 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Hope you are well. When we talk about a cash sale, we're not necessarily talking about walking in there with a bag of cash. Maybe a direct transfer. Maybe I can do a bank guaranteed check. But more and more these days, dealerships, they're not keen on cash purchases anymore.
5: You are spot on. The way you described it there, even the way you called it, the dealer incentive commission, absolutely spot on. There's so much to talk about.
4: So what then is the incentive for a diligent and a disciplined person like my spouse, who has been saving for a while, wants to buy a vehicle but doesn't want to finance a vehicle? Why does that ultimately disadvantage someone who saves up cash and then goes to a dealership?
5: So let's start with the end result and the reasons why you wouldn't want to pay cash. Now, it definitely doesn't disadvantage you, but if I said to you, everybody knows a car is a depreciating asset. You would agree with that, correct?
4: That's right.
5: So imagine you go buy a car, whatever the number is, 200,000, 300,000, or 400,000 rand. That's a cash investment that you've got that you've saved up for. You put down 200,000 rand, you drive off the showroom floor, your vehicle's worth 180,000 rand. You won't feel very good about that. So that is the main reason that private people, companies, entities, finance vehicles, almost use a pay-as-you-go purchase. I'm using the vehicle next month, it's costing me 5,000 rand. But fundamentally, from a dealer perspective, and let's talk about the DIC, because there's often a perspective out there that, wait a second, is this underhanded, is it illegal, is it sinister? I'd like to clear that up straight away. It is completely the norm. All the banks offer this incentive, and it is the industry standard, both in South Africa and internationally. So your question was, why would I buy cash? I'm sorry, why would I not buy cash, and why is there no discount? The Dealer Incentive Commission is very, very simple. The four major finance houses want your business, and in a nice way, they've got to earn your business. And the way they earn your business is by giving you the best deal.
4: Mm. And the best interest rate. So it's not only to give an incentive to the dealer or the salesperson, it's also to attract you with a better interest rate than the next bank.
5: Spot on. But here comes a slight conundrum, and I use the word slight conundrum. All dealerships have something called an F&I. That stands for finance insurance. Essentially, they're the people mandated to do the application with the customer, and they are audited and they are trained. Where a slight problem often comes in, and I use the word often comes in, and please, nobody must go and say there's no out here, is you will get, you're a highly qualified individual, and you'll get four approvals, namely from your ABSA, your Westbank, your MFC, and Standard Bank. And the approval that you will get will often be different to the bank you bank with. Now, if you bank with Standard Bank, as an example, you would expect your Standard Bank to give you the very best, because why? They know you. Would you agree with that?
4: Yeah.
5: So we're going to be starting something called Show Me the Podium. If the listeners could kindly remember that word. Do you remember Jerry Maguire?
4: Show me the podium.
5: Show me the money. Show me the podium. Mm. So what that does is very, very simply, client goes in, they say, Mr. Smith, congratulations. You have got finance approved. Mr. Smith must say, fantastic. Did all four banks approve me?
4: Oh, yeah.
5: Yes, they did, because that's the expectation. Please show me. The podium is referred to as a document that the bank provides the dealership to say John Smith has been approved, and you would like to see that. And then you can do your own comparisons. I often say, don't tell me a good story, show me a good story.
4: Well, there's a listener question here. It says, will they get the full amount up from the financier and the commission? So why can't they give me a discount if I'm paying them up front?
5: So again, it is a very, very valid point, but fundamentally, the Dealer Incentive Commission will always be more than what the cash price would. So let's work at a flat round figure of 300,000 Rand.
4: Mm-hmm.
5: I finance 300,000 Rand. From a dealer perspective, I'm getting my 300,000 Rand that the purchase price is, plus the Dealer Incentive Commission, which could be anything around 8,000 to 12,000 Rand on that amount. If you pay me cash, and again, the proverbial EFT, I'm only getting 300,000 Rand. So there's no secret, it needs to be cleared up straight away. From a dealer perspective, it is more advantageous to have the client go the finance route.
4: Mike, what is the threshold, say, of a deposit versus a financeable amount? Let's use that figure of 300,000. If, say, I save up 150,000, I offer that down as a deposit, does that then affect how the remaining 150,000 will be financed, or would they simply prefer financing? Is it better for you to finance the full 300,000?
5: So let's always look at it from the customer's perspective. And this is a figure that many, many of your listeners will not be aware of. Your base figure for every 50,000 Rand deposit that you put down over a term of 60 months that you save. So again, never been condescending. I've got a 300,000 Rand vehicle. I'm going to spend 7,200 Rand if I finance that over 60 months. That's your base figure. Now, if I put down 50,000 Rand deposit on that, I would save 1,200 Rand. That is, for every 50,000 Rand that a client puts down, their saving is 1,200 Rand a month over 60 months. The question that you'd always ask yourself is, would I rather have 50,000 Rand in the bank as a security if anything happens, like this massive fuel price increase comes, or would I be wanting to save 1,200 Rand? Remember at the top of the conversation I mentioned your big companies. You take your Anglo-Americans, your Liberties, your Discoveries. I will put my neck on a block. They do not buy vehicles cash. We know how successful they are. Why do they do it like that? Don't put down a deposit is my personal feeling.
4: Okay, so I've financed a vehicle for 300,000. I have 250 that I've saved. Does it make sense that after I get that first statement from the financier, I make a transfer of the 250,000 into that account? That means I've paid off already 250,000 Rand. So does that make sense?
5: So the theory behind that, and I say it respectfully, is almost to trick the institution into giving the best deal up front because they're saving the maximum amount. Again, personally, it's called a restructure. Would I do it? Can be done. I'd rather do it the other way around. Yeah. Finance the correct amount up front, then do it the other way around. Both can be done. Yeah. Advantageous versus work effort, I would say it's going to be more advantageous to do it the right way up front. 300,000 Rand with a 250,000 deposit.
4: Respond to this. Never buy a new car. Cash is a misnomer. It means buying in full. EFT. You never tell them you buy cash. You negotiate the deal, and then at the end, you pay in full. That's simply what we've been talking about now, Mike.
5: Correct. Exactly spot on. Because remember, the perception in the public space is that the dealer is not going to give you the maximum discount if discount is on offer. Mm. If you tell them that it's cash because you've taken away the one income-earning commodity that they do have, which is a DIC. Mm. But what I will say to you, always, and today in particular, sales are tough. Be open, be upfront, say, Mr. Salesman, I'm ready to buy, but I'm telling you straight out, I'm a tough negotiator. I'm going to be shopping around. You want my business. I'm happy to do business with your dealership. All I ask you is give me the best price up front.
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5: So after sales support, rather. 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Okay, if I came to you and I said, I'm going to give you great service if you pay me the full amount, but I'm going to not give you maximum attention if you don't. I would like to see that dealership hauled over the coals by whichever OEM, i.e., Toyota, Nissan, Honda, not picking on anybody, is an authorized center. 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Service is not negotiable, the price is.
4: Michael Paschett, he is the owner and founder of changecars.co.za.
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1: With a wrap of your eyewitness news, I'm Mikey Malapo. The man accused of murdering Warwick Stock, known as DJ Waris, has admitted he pulled the trigger in exchange for 25,000 rand. Mozambican national Armando Pakula entered a plea deal with the state of the Johannesburg High Court on Friday, where he was sentenced to 25 years in prison. The 25-year-old was convicted of murder, illegal immigration, and unlawfully possessing a firearm and ammunition. 40-year-old Waris was gunned down in the Johannesburg CBD in December last year following an oversight visit to a hijacked building. The National Prosecuting Authority confirmed the plea agreement was settled following consultation with the Stock family, while a case against a remaining suspect accused of premeditated murder has been postponed to the 17th of August. The NPA's Makgabuke Mohlatloli.
2: This sentence reaffirms the NPA's commitment to ensuring that perpetrators of violent and contract killings are held accountable and that justice is served for the victims and their families.
1: More than 300 political parties have been registered to contest the upcoming local government elections. The campaign season is now in full swing following the proclamation of November 4th as the official election date, marking the official start of the 90-day countdown to election day. Meanwhile, the Electoral Commission has officially opened the candidate nomination process for political parties and independent candidates contesting the upcoming polls. This means those hoping to secure seats in municipal councils must now submit their nomination documents to be considered. The nomination period is often a tense time as competition for candidacy has in some instances sparked political violence. IEC chairperson Mosotho Meapya says the nomination process will close on the 28th of this month.
3: Prospective contestants can make nominations through two channels, which are one, the online candidate nomination system, proverbially known as the OCNS, or by hand at the office of the Commission's local electoral representative, that is the municipal office in which the candidates will be contesting.
1: Meanwhile, the National Joint Operational and Intelligence Structure has raised concern over the recent murders of politicians across the country following the recent fatal shooting of ANC eThekwini councillor Busiso Khwela at his office in Cloudwater in Durban on Thursday. NAT Joint's chairperson Tebello Musigidi told journalists in Pretoria on Friday that the Political Killings Task Team is working to bring those responsible for the killings to book.
4: A total of 7 suspects have so far been arrested in conjunction with these politically motivated murders. These arrests demonstrate that those responsible for politically motivated violence will be pursued relentlessly.
1: The probe into the deaths of 2 teenagers affiliated with the prestigious St. Stephen's College now involves a murder investigation. According to police, post-mortem findings indicate Cameron Valdek Cooks may have been strangled to death, while Ethan Kutsia is believed to have died by suicide. The pair was found dead at a lodge in Mpumalanga earlier this week. While police initially opened an inquest docket, they now say a murder investigation has been launched. Police spokesperson Mavela Masu.
5: The South African Police Service in Mpumalanga is now investigating a case of murder and an inquest following the deaths of 2 teenagers at a certain lodge in Sabi. The investigation is still continuing to establish the full circumstances surrounding the incident.
1: A Chinese-owned clothing factory in Hammersdale, west of Durban, has been shut down for violating several occupational health and safety standards. On Friday, labor inspectors, immigration officials and police descended on a complex of factories in Hammersdale. At least 28 foreign nationals were arrested for not having work permits, while one clothing factory was shut down. Labor inspectors say the factory was operating under poor working conditions. The Development Bank of Southern Africa says the 4.6 billion rand reconstruction of Parliament is on track for completion next year. On Friday, parliamentarians were taken on a site visit of the new National Assembly building that will be able to accommodate 1,200 people. The DBSA says with construction now 76% complete, Parliament will be able to host next year's State of the Nation address. And parents and caregivers of unplaced grade R, 1 and 8 learners are urged to contact a Western Cape Education District office as soon as possible to take advantage of the 2027 school transfer window, which closes on the 17th of August. The school transfer window is meant to prioritize learners whose families have relocated, those who are moving to a school that offers the next grade, and learners requiring placement for welfare, medical or legal reasons. The Western Cape Education Department says all learners who were unplaced in June have since been accommodated, adding many of those cases were due to extremely late applications. The department's Brona Hammond says in June, 55 learners had already missed 2 terms of schooling.
6: There are always learners in the system that will require placement due to moving provinces or towns as parents take up new job opportunities, for example. Parents are reminded that there's no guarantee to get into your school of choice, as the reality is that some schools are more popular than others.
1: A look at your weather. A fine Saturday in store for Gauteng. Joburg drops to overnight lows of 5 degrees, peaking at highs of 22. Pretoria is at 6, also reaching highs of 22 degrees. Vereeniging is at 3 and 21 degrees. Cloudy skies in Cape Town with light and variable winds at a low of 11 and a high of 16 degrees. 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And that's a wrap of your Eyewitness News.
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8: The book review. There is a new one in the George Cross series by Tim Sullivan. The 8th book it is in the series. It's called The Tailor. And George Cross, D.S. George Cross, is a detective who works in murder investigations, serious crime investigations in the western city of Bristol in the UK. And he's different in that he is neurodivergent. He's an extremely good and thorough detective. His clearance rate is amazing, but he's not easy to work with because of his neurodivergence. It makes him completely deaf to the social cues which other detectives would pick up on. And he's had a sidekick throughout the first 7 books, D.S. Merle Otte, who incredibly frustrated with him, but she's learned how to deal with him, and she's learned also to make him deal with himself in a better way. And each of the books investigates the murder of somebody who has a particular occupation. So this one, The Tailor. A tailor is murdered. Somebody who does a bespoke tailoring business in Bristol is murdered. He's on a train. He is on his way to Heathrow to go to the United Arab Emirates to do a fitting, and then on to China, where the family has a factory that makes the just less than bespoke. So properly measured and all of that, but then it's sent off to China to be made. And he's killed, gruesomely, on a train. And the weird thing is that his luggage is missing. So the person who killed him took his luggage. Why? Is that why he was killed, to get his luggage? If he was killed to get his luggage, then what is it that was in his luggage that was worth killing him for, slitting his throat in such a terribly violent and bloody way? And George Cross doggedly gets to the truth of the matter. And the eventual resolution is extraordinary, that why the suit was so important. And in the midst of all of this, there are other things happening. He was brought up by his dad because his dad came out after he was born, and his mother left, and he was brought up by his dad and his male partner, and then the male partner died and the wife's husband died, so the mother and the father have moved back in together again, and that's creating issues, and there's a new person of his team in his team, and that's creating issues, and there appears to be interference in his investigation, and that's creating issues. They're not brilliantly written, but they are very interestingly plotted, complex, intriguing plots, and the characterization. I mean, I don't know enough neurodivergent people to say that this is an accurate characterization, but it seems real to me. There's no point at which in reading I go, oh, come on, that's unlikely. Yeah, so he comes across as either knowing neurodivergence very well or having studied it and asked a lot of questions about it. They're fun. They're enjoyable. I finished the 8th and I'm already look forward to the 9th. George Cross is the name of the detective. Tim Sullivan is the name of the author, and the latest book is called The Tailor. It's worth, if you're interested enough, to go, to go back to the first, and then, if you like it, then keep going. And then it's not literary fiction. It's some way short of literary fiction, but it's not a thriller, and it is an intriguing book, and it's perhaps the most talked about book in the world since it was released, debut. Immediately, it was snapped up film rights by Anne Hathaway, who wants to play the central character in it. The book is called Yesteryear. It's by Caro Claire Burke. I spoke to Pippa briefly about it at 2:30, and she read it on her holiday recently and didn't like it that much. I liked it more. It tells the story of Natalie Heller Mills. She's 32 years old. She's married. She's got 5 children. She's about to give birth to her 6th, and she has this idyllic life on a farm in Idaho. Millions of social media followers. She is a trad wife and delighted to be a trad wife, and posts these Instagram stories about how wonderful it is to be a trad wife. She bakes sourdough. She homeschools her children. She drinks milk fresh from her cow. She collects eggs from the chickens, who she calls the ladies, every morning, and smiles, smiles, smiles. So if you're looking at her when the camera is rolling, her life is beautiful. It's a compelling beauty, a lucrative beauty. She's making tons of money through this. And then it switches. She wakes up and finds herself in 1855. So she finds herself at a point in history when women had no other choice but to be living the life that she is living now, being essentially are not paid, because women weren't paid vast sums of money and they didn't have social media. And so all of a sudden these good old days are not so cool, because when you're putting on the makeup, the camera's going, oh, look at me, I'm drinking milk from a cow. And when you've actually got to milk the cows, there is no choice, because there is no dairy shop just down the road. It's a lot different. And so the book then moves between the present and the past. And at the end, you discover how she ends up in the 1800s. And I found it funny. None of the characters is attractive, and that was one of the things Pippa had an issue with it. But I didn't mind that so much. A book filled with unpleasant characters gives you a kind of joyous schadenfreude, which certainly was part of my reading of it. It's what if a woman who imitates a bygone life, and there is that woman who's got 9 kids, I can't remember her name, ballerina, she was an ex-ballerina. She's doing exactly this, and maybe she inspired this book. But what if you are imitating a way of life, and you're forced to live that life? What if it ain't fun? So, yeah, I think it's worth reading. I really do think it is worth reading.
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2: Time for us to talk personal finance. And we're talking about the tax implications of having a company car and how that differs with a travel allowance. So if you have that as a perk, there are some things you need to be thinking about in the way that it affects your tax implications or your tax obligations. Joining us as always is our resident certified financial planner, Paul Rulofser joins us.
3: Yes, and this is also one of the aspects of tax returns, which needs a lot of consideration because it's horses for courses. And it's not necessary one is better than the other. It all is very dependent on how you use your car and for what you use it. But let's put it in perspective. A company car is basically funded by the employer. And you are then, he will take all the expenses. I'm assuming that it's that kind of contract because there are ways that you can dissect it where you are restricted on certain things that you pay for. But not to complicate it too much for the time that we've got. The basic thing is that a company car is funded by the employer.
2: Right.
3: But it doesn't come for free. It comes through a condition that's set out by SARS to say that because you've got the use of this vehicle and the company's paying for it, essentially it's a benefit for you. And therefore, it's a taxable fringe benefit. And it will then have to be translated into a percentage of the value of the vehicle. And if it's got a maintenance plan, it's going to be 3.25% of the value that's inclusive of VAT, which, you know, is quite a considerable amount when you take into account a car of, say, 500,000. I mean, that fringe benefit could be anywhere in the region of about 17,000 rand a month. Now, that gets added as a fringe benefit to your salary. And, you know, you pay the according tax scales to it. And so the company car then is funded by the employer. You use it. I mean, you don't have anything to worry about in terms of maintenance and the like. But a travel allowance is something different. It's an allowance that's given to you inside your salary structure where you use your own car and you will then pay for the maintenance and the like from it, the petrol and things.
2: Right.
3: But the condition is that SARS will allow you to write off that travel allowance provided you present a logbook. And this is where it gets tricky because a logbook, if the presentation of the logbook is deductible only for business use. And, you know, you go to the studio and back, you know, in your own car with a travel allowance, to and from work is not considered business. It's only when you get into your car from the studio and you go and do some work for business. You know, you might go and see a client or a interview somewhere outside the studio, et cetera. So it's that business usage is only deductible. And SARS will want you to present a logbook to clearly show how much in that travel allowance you've used the car for business and obviously the balance is for private. And you can only write off the business usage, not the private, not the total amount.
2: Right. And so then it sounds as though with both of them, whether you have a travel allowance or you have this use of a company car, that there are some benefits, but there are also some downsides that you need to be thinking of regardless of whichever one you choose to go with.
3: Well, I think the company car is pretty straightforward in the context of if I use the car for business. And why would I want to use my own car, you know, wear and tear, and then buy a car every 5 years or 4 years, whatever? The obligation to buy a car is not there any longer. So the upside of it is that the company funds that. But the downside of it is that it's quite a large fringe benefit. I mean, 3.25% of a vehicle's cost, its value. You go and do some sums. That's a monthly fringe benefit that gets added to your salary. So you've got to do some sums to say, well, look, I'll pay that tax rather. It's a lot cheaper perhaps for me to do that than fund the car myself, you know, which comes with interest and you know, my own funding. And so I think that's the downside. It's quite a large fringe benefit, which you must justify because of the usage that you might anticipate. A travel allowance, if you don't do a large amount of business travel, it's definitely not going to work in your favor, because it's going to then get added to your tax return. But then again, if you can't write it off, SARS is not going to give you the deduction. And you could end up having a serious shortfall if you can't justify it on a logbook in terms of business write-off.
2: And so with regards to the company car, for instance, would I declare that in my taxes, or will the company, as part of what they submit to SARS, is that information that the company provides, or that will be expected from me by the receiver?
3: No, that's dealt with by the company. They have to then structure that into your salary package, and they will have a certain code which acknowledges it as a company fringe benefit for a car, and they filter it in. So it will actually appear on your IRP5 when you land with your tax return.
2: Right.
3: And that's structured from the day that you actually get the car. The company car is a part of the employer's obligation to declare. And it will filter in on your IRP5.
2: Mm-hmm. And then with regards to the travel allowance, do mm-hmm. I need to then, am I submitting that or is my employer submitting that?
3: Well, there again, it'll be on your IRP5. It'll
2: right.
3: be seen by a code as a travel allowance. It'll sit there. And you've had the deduction, by the way, all through the year in anticipation of you being able to write off that car allowance. And then it's your obligation to present a logbook to do so when you put your return in. And if you can't, well, then that isn't going to be allowed as a deduction, and you're going to end up with quite a large shortfall if you can't write it off.
2: Paul, as always, a great pleasure chatting to you. Thank you so much for your time. Thank you so much. That's our resident certified financial planner, Paul Rulison.
0: We've handpicked the finest bits of our shows for you.
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4: Today, we're discussing the ARTO demerit system and how it affects you, because after what, 2 decades or so, in fact more than 2 decades of policy discussions, there have been legal challenges, pilot projects and repeated postponements, South Africa's administrative adjudication of road traffic offences system entered its major phase, introducing the long-awaited national demerit point system in participating municipalities. And government says the objective really here is to improve road safety by changing driver behavior, reducing repeat offenses, and creating a more efficient administrative process for traffic infringement. And unlike the traditional system that you're used to, where traffic offenses often end up with a payment or a non-payment of a fine, ARTO then links infringement to a driver's license record. So that's why repeated offenses can accumulate demerit points, and eventually it could lead to the license suspension, and or for those habitual offenders it could lead to cancellation. So we've invited the spokesperson for the Road Traffic Infringement Agency, Monde Mkhalipi, to join us in studio. Monde, thank you so much for coming through.
5: Clement, thank you so much.
4: Why has it taken so long? I think South Africans have heard about ARTO for how long now? Nearly 30 years?
5: Yes, yes, you are right. Your introduction is spot on all the way. You touched on all the points. You know, there were, I think the critical part, besides perhaps the legal challenges, Clement, were the preparatory work that we needed to do as the Road Traffic Infringement Agency, or as the authority as we are now called, the preparatory work in terms of consultation with stakeholders, parliament, provincial legislatures, civil society organization, in ensuring that all their concerns were addressed in the legislation. But perhaps more importantly, are the tests or the pilots that we conducted in the 2 jurisdictions of Tshwane and in Johannesburg, where we were able to learn quite a lot of useful lessons, which have prepared us for the date for the national rollout that has just started now. But among the lessons, perhaps, Clement, that we learned during this particular period, where perhaps there's been a delay, has been how we serve documents to the infringers in because we utilized or relied very much on the post office through the use of the registered mail. But with the evolution of communication processes, now we have gravitated towards the use of electronic means of communication. So it's quite quicker and perhaps relatively cheaper to have documents served onto the road users. But also, it has been how do we standardize traffic infringement in the country? That is their management, the adjudication processes, because we have kind of like a disjointed approach where perhaps at Tukwini, they've got their own system. You go to Qabeqa, their own system, Musina, Kimberley, they've got. But now what ATO says that there should be standardization in the manner in which we manage traffic infringements in the Republic. Hence, we also have now what is called a National Contravention Register. Mm-hmm. If you commit an infringement in Qabeqa or in Musina, they feed onto the same point. If you committed an infringement in Musina and you're driving in Qabeqa, they are able to pick it up in Qabeqa that you committed an infringement that side and therefore you need to resolve it.
4: So, oh my goodness. Yes, Bulala, man. Yes. So if I'm in Qabeqa and there's an infringement there, it adds on to my points, even though I normally drive into Johannesburg.
5: Yes, it feeds onto the central point. So it's also going to help Clement in the sense that, you know, the country should be able to track, as you have mentioned in your intro, what are called perhaps habitual infringers on our road, so that we don't have perhaps causing some of our road users, putting our other road users in danger, driving badly in one seat and then they go to another. So, but also more importantly, it has been how do we really bring in the element of expeditious adjudication on road traffic offences? Because with the old system, as you have said in your intro, that there was an old system, now ARTO is coming in as a new system. So the old system could perhaps not necessarily be able to be quick enough in terms of tracking the infringement that have been committed on the road, because the courts, you know, that they are quite busy. But I think that has been the major issue in terms of the delay, as you have put it. But of course, the legal challenge is the High Court ruling of January 2022 that declared ARTO unconstitutional. And then we had to challenge that. And then the Concord made a ruling in July 2023 to say, let us proceed with the implementation of ARTO. So after that, we had to dust off all our plans, review our plans, go back to our stakeholders. Hence now, the president had to gazette the date of the 1st of July, 2026. And the Minister of Transport has also been very much active in ensuring that, well, this system does get off the ground at the end of the day.
4: Okay. So I mentioned earlier participating municipalities. Is this going to be across the board, or by participating municipalities, is it those where you are still doing, you know, the preliminary work and testing the system?
5: Yes, how it started, we started with the two jurisdictions, that is Tshwane in Johannesburg, that was in 2008, running all the tests that informed now the plan that says we need to have a phased approach instead of going for a blanket arrangement. The phased approach says now we need to have phase two that came into place, introduction of the system into the 60 more municipalities now. Okay. Now we have a total of 62 where the system is operational. And then we're going to proceed to phase three, where we're going to have an additional 151. Then would have closed all the municipalities, because in total we have 213. So we've got all that total. Mm-hmm. And then the points demerit system, Clement, is going to come in quite later. Because now where we are focusing on is mainly to say, how do we introduce the adjudication system into the municipalities that are coming on board now? Because the bulk of the legislation, Clement, looks mainly at providing all these rights, options, and the obligations onto the road users to say, if you have, perhaps you have committed an infringement, these are the ways in which you can resolve your traffic infringements. More than perhaps looking at perhaps what could be said in quotes, your punitive

0: For most people, tiredness is not a sleep problem, it's an energy production problem. And those are two completely different things. Wait 90 minutes after waking up before your first caffeinated coffee. Your adrenal system will thank you.
1: WhatsApp the word sleep to 072-702-1702 and we'll send you the link to watch the full video on Prime Media Plus.
2: Saying that's going to come later.
3: Yes, it is going to come in later, Clement, because what we have now, Clement, is these elective options.
2: Okay.
3: That helps the road user to clear their traffic infringements before, as I'm saying, the difficult part
2: comes,
3: which is the points demerit system, where perhaps you get to even to be blocked and suspended from transacting on the natives.
2: Could you explain how then that system, the demerit points are allocated? And for example, maybe give us an example of which offences carry the highest penalty, where now you see the cancellation of your license?
3: Yes, the demerit point system, Clement, it comes in as some sort of a deterrent, you know, against a violation of traffic laws, because how it comes in, let's perhaps look at two traffic violations or contraventions. Let's say you go through perhaps a red light, a red robot, and then perhaps you get ticketed, and then you admit guilt. If you go and make payment, this means you are admitting guilt, and then you get to be allocated, let's say, 4 demerit points for that. And then let's say, you know, a person like yourself, let's say you're a compliant driver all the time, but you happen to
2: make
3: a mistake. You're a compliant driver. You make a mistake on this day. You perhaps something, you were rushing for something, then you get this ticket, and then you are allocated 4 demerit points. But because generally you are a compliant driver, and then you drive well for a period of 3 months, and then 1 demerit point falls off.
2: Okay.
3: And then you drive well for another period of 3 months, another demerit point falls away, and then all of them are going to be disregarded in the end, because generally you are a compliant driver. But let's take like a habitual infringer, a person who breaks the law of the road now and again. Let's say this person in the first instance caught driving under the influence of alcohol, then it gets to be convicted. On conviction, 6 demerit points are going to be allocated for that, because drunken driving is not regarded as necessarily just an infringement, but it's a criminal offense. So 6 demerit points get to be allocated, and then the person commits another set of infringement, then they build up. Once they build up and reach the threshold or the cutoff point, which is 15 demerit points, that's when, if you go over and above that, and then that's when the driving license gets to be suspended.
2: Okay.
3: So you're given 2 opportunities to go over and above this the 15th demerit point. If you exceed that more than 2 times, on the 3rd time, they have to go over and above that. That's when the driving license gets to be cancelled. Because on the first 2 occasions, you get to be suspended, your driving license is suspended, and then 3rd time, you exceed the set threshold.
2: Yeah.
3: That's when the driving license gets to be disqualified and cancelled.
2: Okay.
3: And then the expectation is that to go through the driver rehabilitation program, and after successfully going through the driver rehabilitation program, then you're allowed back onto to start again and get the learners and go up the system again.
2: Okay. Yeah, it's gonna be interesting. Let's go straight to your calls now. Andy, you are in 4 ways. Hi.
4: Oh, hi, Clement. Thanks very much indeed for taking my call, and welcome to your guest as well. What happened was my wife traded her car into a dealership here in 4 ways. They then unsold it to somebody else. And then the driver for that other company came to collect the car and was driving it on the highway and was speeding. Then my wife gets an email basically that she's now got an infringement, a speeding infringement, plus 2 demerit points, even though she wasn't driving the car or didn't own the car. We then talked to somebody at the RTIA that did acknowledge that there was a mistake. But they said, I'm sorry, that there's nothing they can do about it. So basically my wife has now got 2 demerit points for a car that she didn't own anymore. And, you know, we're stuck now going forward. If she wants to change insurance companies or something, they will look in her driving record and see that she's got 2 demerit points when she wasn't driving the car. And we're just in a quandary. We just don't know what to do.
2: Yeah.
4: And I just wanted to let other drivers know that there is, unfortunately, there's a problem. They said that the system's not designed to delete any infringements. So, yeah. It,

0: It's a serious problem, you know.
1: Yeah, and I guess maybe what you want to do is maybe raise a dispute. Monde, are there opportunities to dispute the demerit points, and how do you do that?
2: Yes, that's correct, Clement. What is important is that if perhaps the caller has got all the evidence in terms of selling the car and the collection arrangements, they can all package that arrangement because we have got what is called R208 form, which is just a one-pager form. It's not a long form. I think your response is quite accurate, Clement, to say you they've got the right to dispute that and compile a representation and send that to the RTIA, and then that particular matter can be looked at differently if all the relevant evidence is provided in terms of the records of selling of the car, who it went to, and all that.
1: Okay.
2: So it's a matter that can easily be resolved, and I think the system is really designed for that because there is also the nomination of the driver option. If, for example, your car is being operated by someone else who's driving it, you could be a company owner employing a number of people in your company who are utilizing your vehicles. So because when infringements or camera infringements come, they're going to be posted to the owner, and the owner can redirect them
1: okay.
2: to the people that he or she has employed.
1: All right. Let's go to some WhatsApps now.
3: Clement, ask your guest how this auto system is not an exercise in revenue generation. Because I'll give you one example. A moving violation, like talking on your cell phone, is not penalized as much as a violation like not having a license on your car. Now, which one is more dangerous? The answer is simple. Talking on your cell phone is obviously more dangerous than not having a valid license on your car. I'm not saying you mustn't have a valid license on your car, but there's absolutely no thought behind this. You cannot penalize talking on your cell phone for 250 rand or whatever it is, and the license for 750 rand. It makes absolutely no sense, and it just lends credence to the idea that the entire auto system is another exercise in revenue generation.
1: Oh, thank you. Monde, how do you respond to that?
2: Well, I think we need to clarify, Clement. Thank you for the comment from the caller. Two things. The first one is that the system is mainly designed to change the behavior of the road users, because the biggest problem that we have is road carnage that is caused by our habits on the road. So that is a very, very critical part. Of course, road users, there are going to be penalties, monetary penalties that come with that. And if perhaps other road users, they continue to pose danger on others, on law-abiding road users, they will need to be penalized, and they will have perhaps to pay for being unruly on the roads, for being habitual infringers. So there is no element of a money-making on the system, because they will continue to have an increase in terms of fatalities that occur on our roads. And now the country is saying here is an intervention, because the Criminal Procedure Act process, it was kind of like very much delaying in terms of dealing with infringers on the road. Hence now, this system is going to ensure that it is quicker. There's going to be an element of an enforcement order. A habitual infringer, if you fail to comply with traffic laws, you ignore your traffic violations, all the fines that are get to be posted to you, then the system, the enforcement order, is going to come in and block that particular person
1: okay.
2: from utilizing our roads.
4: No, this thing of free infringement, I think it's not going to work. Yes, it's going to work, but it'll cause a lot of bribes. It will cause a lot of bribes, I'm telling you. Because now police will be threatening you. Say you can't pay a bribe. They'll put points on you, whatever. I'm telling you, this thing is just another way of making bribe. It's nice, but we know in our roads what's happening. Thank you, Sanders.
5: Loving the demerit system, but I don't see it working in South Africa. Where our law enforcement, particularly our traffic law enforcement, is loving and enjoying taking bribes from the citizens. So I just see the bribing culture, paying bribes, becoming worse. So I think as much as this is good to really change driving behavior and, you know, prevent people from speeding, drinking and driving and all of that, I just don't see it being totally effective, in the sense that until you deal with the problem of the culture also of law enforcement not taking bribes, people will speed and they will now make sure that they have cash available to pay bribes because they don't want their licenses suspended and and taken away. So how are they going to still deal with the problem of law enforcement taking bribes? When are they introducing these cameras that the police wear, particularly in like Europe and America? Shouldn't they also put those cameras on the traffic officers and the police to also prevent the bribing culture so that we can nip this thing in the bud?
6: That's Mpo here in Cape Kloof. Can you ask your guest how they're going to separate, like, for fleet owners and taxi owners, truck owners? How are they going to do the demerit system? Because the car is clearly not in the driver's name. Can you clarify on that, please?
1: All right. Thank you so much. Monde?
2: Well, thank you very much, Clement. Let me handle the first three questions that are all linked to corruption. I think the way we have designed the system is to make sure that we eliminate any chances of corruption in the end of the day, because it's quite important that we ourselves, as motorists, as road users, we just need to put our foot down so that we are not viewed as participants in the system. Like myself, if I get stopped for a traffic violation, I really don't entertain any form of discussion. If a ticket infringement needs to be issued, it should just be issued, and then perhaps I proceed. I think that should just be the culture that we need to have instilled among ourselves as road users, because we're also bringing in electronic gadgets that are going to be used, no signing, capturing of an infringement on the roadside, and then it has to be electronically transmitted to the contravention register. And then nomination of a driver for truck drivers, the system is there. No demerit points to the vehicles. Demerit points are going to be allocated only to the drivers. So that is the big distinction. So the owners have got an opportunity to nominate. If infringements are camera ones arrive onto them, we are a truck owner, we are a taxi owner, redirect them to the person who was driving the car at the time the infringement was committed.
1: All right. Monde, thank you so much for joining us.
2: Thank you, Clement, for the opportunity.
1: You've answered some really important questions from our listeners. Thank you. Monde Mkalipi, spokesperson for the Road Traffic Infringement Agency.
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9: A huge pleasure to welcome Dr. Michael Moll back to studio today, medical doctor and executive television producer, the host of Sippler's Health and Mind Matters series, which you can find in its totality on our PrimeMediaPlus.com site and in the app. And I'm so glad we finally overlapped for I think it's the third or fourth episode, Michael, and finally I get to interview you. It's lovely to have you in studio again.
10: It's great to be in studio. I got to say I'm questioning my life decisions. I mean, Paralympian, silver medalist, a world record holder under ice, and here I'm talking congestion.
9: It's an important conversation.
10: We're trying to make this exciting. It's up to you.
9: I'm really glad you're talking congestion, because the listeners will know full well after years of listening to me, I struggle with it. And we're looking today at not just the winter congestion, but congestion in general and remedies for treating it and what actually causes it and what's going on inside the nose and all that kind of things. I mean, look, it does seem to be a winter thing predominantly, but it's obviously for some of us all year round if you're struggling with allergies and rhinitis. Sure. But Michael, I mean, this time of year, blocked noses, disrupted sleep, the toddlers with never-ending colds and congested noses. Is it a seasonal thing?
10: You would think so. I mean, most people assume winter is more germs are around, more time indoors, less ventilation, and we get sick. Mm-hmm. And that's partly true, Pippa, but it's not the whole truth. The whole truth actually is about your nose, and you rightly mentioned that, and not your nose, Pepper, our nose, the nose. Okay. And if you, theatre of the mind for a moment, if you think about your nose as a conveyor belt with sticky fly paper on it, and underneath that sticky fly paper, you've got these millions of little hairs, we call them cilia, that are literally moving that sticky paper in one direction. In fact, they move, they're like oarsmen, like those Norwegian fans.
9: Yes.
10: And about 15 times a second, they're moving that sticky fly paper towards the back of your throat. So anything that gets stuck in there, dust and pollen and viruses and bacteria, get trapped in there, move to the back of your throat, into your stomach, where stomach acid actually destroys it. So the final scene in The Terminator, you know, as he goes down in the molten lava, that's what's happening to all the junk in your nose. And so when I share that with people, there's this dumbfound kind of, wow, I thought the nose was an entry point, but it's actually an exit point for things that could do harm and damage. And in winter, to answer your question eventually, because that happens 24 hours, those little hairs are going nonstop. Mm-hmm. In winter, your things just dry up a little bit. That heater dries up your nasal passages, your mucosa, that mucus layer gets thick, and the hairs don't work as effectively. So essentially what's happening is you get these viruses and this bacteria that gets stuck in there and stays in contact with your nasal mucosa for longer than it should, and so you get sick. So it's not a case of, you know, there are more germs necessarily. It's just the cleaning crew is working slower than it should.
9: Okay, that makes a lot of sense. So the germs, the same germs as that we're confronting in summer, we just, our body is a little bit less adept at moving them through because of the prevailing conditions. Now, I mean, that idea of you end up in the stomach acid which dissolves them is, I think, going to be a huge aha moment for a lot of people listening, that's the end goal. The second thing people are going to think was, well, if we dry up and that sort of stops the system from working as well as it should be, then obviously the solution is going to be to make it less dry. And then everybody reaches for the nasal spray straight away. But Michael, I have heard that sometimes that can be the wrong thing to do, or it can have a sort of a kickback effect.
10: Well, you say nasal spray. So let's define what you mean by nasal spray. Okay. There are decongestants and there is nasal irrigation.
9: Okay.
10: All right. Two very different things. So if we talk about nasal irrigation, I mean salt or seawater. So it's basically rinsing your nose with salt water. Now, if you look at the evidence and the studies around that, there's good, real, peer-reviewed studies to show that it's effective. In fact, there's a Cochrane review, which is like the gold standard of scientific reviews. So this is not opinion. This really works. It won't cure a virus, but it certainly improves the fluidity of the mucus. It helps those little fine cilia hairs move freely.
9: Okay.
10: And so nasal irrigation really does work. Decongestants, all right. And by the way, the two kinds of nasal sort of sprays, you get an isotonic spray, which is the same as your same concentration as body fluid, if you like. So that's your gentle everyday maintenance kind of spray. And then you get a hypertonic solution, which is slightly more concentrated. And what that does is it draws fluid out of your cells or your nasal mucosa, and that forms, or that creates a bit of a decongested effect. All right. So that's nasal irrigation. Decongestants. You know, often we get that blocked nose and the first thing we do is we reach for a little spray, we spray it and we clear up our nose. They constrict blood vessels in your nasal mucosa, all right? And that's what causes the swelling to reduce. But if you're using that spray for more than 3 or 4 days, your body adapts, and as soon as you stop, it comes back with a vengeance. So those little blood vessels swell up again. The swelling is even worse than it was before. There's a medical term for it, rhinitis medicamentosa. It's just lovely to say it. And that becomes the trap, because all of a sudden now you're really blocked up, so you need that spray again to unblock yourself, and it becomes this never-ending cycle.
9: Okay.
10: You're not going to get that effect with nasal saltwater irrigation. You can't get dependent on saltwater, unless, of course, brew, you're a surfer. But outside of that. And so decongestant by all means, short term. But if you're talking maintenance, long term, I mean, my recommendation is to use a nasal spray on a daily basis, like you're brushing your teeth, not just when you're sick, to make sure those little oarsmen, those little hairs work effectively.
9: But that, again, to specify, you've got to be very specific about the kind of spray you're using. It's the saltwater irrigation type one that you're recommending for daily use?
10: Yeah. Okay. Saltwater, seawater. I mean, there's very little difference. The same mechanism is true.
9: Yeah.
10: I think seawater's got some, you know, zinc and oxide and copper and, you know, little mineral trace elements that.
9: Of extra magic,
10: It feels like, there's no studies behind it, but it feels like it just adds.
9: Okay, the doctor prescribes a daily surf. There we go. Simple as that.
10: Yes.
9: Dr. Michael Moll with us. We've got a voice note in already, which we're going to take a listen to. And we've also got our first question in on email. But first, let's take a listen to that voice note.
11: But by the way, your guest is explaining it. You will make me understand quantum physics. Awesome guest. Awesome explanations.
10: Thank you. Quantum physics. Let's not go there.
9: I love it. I love it. Thanks for that. The email is, let me just find it again because it's disappeared straight away. The email is, could you please speak about the link between congestion and snoring? Asking for a friend, right?
10: So that's interesting. Let me paint this picture for you. Let me bring up this whole idea of mouth taping, because there's nothing better than busting myths. And if you look at TikTok, mouth taping is the...
9: It's the thing.
10: It's the thing.
9: Yeah.
10: I mean, it's just, it's, you know, sharper jawlines, lower blood pressure, better sleep. It's, wow, it's amazing. So if we look at mouth taping, and I'll come to snoring and congestion in a moment, and under three headings, you've got the plausible side of it, you've got the evidence, and you've got the risk. So plausibility, the fact that I tape my mouth up at night, and I do, Papa, it forces me to breathe through my nose, And that's good for us because of the very description I gave around the nasal conveyor belt and the sticky flypaper. So plausibly, yes. Evidence-wise, there's a couple of months ago, they published a paper on the reviews of all the mouth taping studies that were done. There were about 10 of them.
9: Yeah.
10: Basically showed no evidence benefit for the average individual. So if you look at science, and it might have been small studies and badly designed studies, but generally no real benefit. Okay. If you look at the science behind that. When it comes to risk, if you are a snorer, if you are a potential individual with sleep apnea, in other words, what happens with sleep apnea is the muscles in your throat collapse and it blocks or partially blocks your airway and you stop breathing, you get no oxygen and your brain suddenly wakes you up going, breathe, damn it! And you wake up and you don't even realize it's happening to you. It happens hundreds of times a night. That's sleep apnea. Now, if you've taped your mouth shut, and your brain's trying to wake you up to say, you're not breathing properly, you need to breathe, you're increasing your risk of low oxygen and all the effects that come with that. So if you're the kind of individual that wakes up and you never feel rested and you're kind of, you know, face planting your keyboard at 2 o'clock in the afternoon, or your wife or spouse says, my word, you stop breathing in the middle of the night and you wake up going, you know, that, then you shouldn't be mouth taping. And that issue is not congestion. It's generally throat muscles that are falling back while you're sleeping.
9: Okay, so, and you should investigate that.
10: Absolutely. In fact, the answer to that, if you've got sleep apnea, is not mouth tape from the pharmacy. It's going to a sleep analysis and get that sorted out.
9: Get a proper diagnosis and handling it. Okay. Right. Colleen says the saline nasal sprays make my nose prone to bleeding. What can I do? Does that make sense to you that somebody would suffer nosebleeds?
10: It depends on what kind of nasal spray. So if there's a highly concentrated nasal spray or a nasal spray that has other ingredients in it, Colleen, I would have a look at that. But straight saline nasal spray or saltwater irrigation shouldn't do that unless it happens initially. And it's cold and you've got very thin, dry mucosa and it kind of reacts to that. You're going to get a little bit of a bleed, but you might find that bleed is brief, spontaneous. And if you use it on a regular basis, it no longer happens. So I wouldn't stop just because there's a little bit of a bleed. I would do a daily, I daily rinse or nasal rinse every evening. So just before I go to bed.
9: Well, you've kind of answered because Corne asking whether it's a morning thing or an evening thing. Is there an ideal time of day to do this?
10: My brother's an ENT surgeon. He'd tell you morning and evening, you know, and this is the one to use. I just do it in the evening because I know I'm going to be mouth taping. It's the most unromantic thing to do, by the way, if you're a mouth taper. It's just like, come on, man.
9: So now you have to explain because Wendy's written in saying, okay, I'm not on TikTok. I'd never heard of mouth taping and didn't know it was a thing. Can you please tell us more?
10: Yes, a little bit of tape. You close your lips and basically you breathe through your mouth, through your nose. And the reason I do that is I'm trying to teach myself subconsciously to be a nasal breather because it is just healthier to breathe through your nose. Mm-hmm. But I do that because I know I don't struggle from sleep apnea and I'm not at risk.
9: Okay. Quite a number of people asking about sinusitis and blocked sinuses and how they intercept with congestion.
10: Yeah. So what this is not, Pippa, is a diagnosis or treatment for chronic sinusitis. Yeah. All right. That needs to be seen by your GP, by an ENT surgeon, and there's specific ways of dealing with that chronic congestion, chronic inflamed, mucosa. Yeah. What we're talking about is this winter-based, cold weather, dry air maintenance. It's almost we're not dealing with a sickness now. We're dealing with better health, if that makes sense.
9: Yeah. Yeah.
10: And so, and it's not being dismissive of that issue. You know, nasal irrigation is going to help if you struggle with congestion, but it's not going to solve the solution, if that makes sense.
9: Yeah, yeah. Also, more than one person asking about deviated septum and whether that plays a role here. Okay, so if you have a slightly skew septum in the middle of your nose, is that going to in any way impact?
10: Would
9: or
10: you
9: is
10: like
9: it
10: to answer this, Pippa?
9: Why are you asking me that?
10: It most certainly would. Again, what do you do about that is the question, and that's not something that's easily managed with a nasal or a saline spray. But that's something, again, that an ENT surgeon could advise you on, but it certainly will make a difference. And the deviated septum generally means my airways or the opening in my nasal airways are slightly limited, and there's Everything goes with that. I mean,
9: your conveyor belt is moving around a corner.
10: Precisely. That's yes. A great description. Yeah.
9: to quote your own example here. Okay, so thanks. And yeah, as you say, what do you do about it? Do you have to go and have an operation to correct the septum, or do you just learn to live with it and practice the hygiene that you've been speaking about?
10: So again, yeah. I would go and see someone who knows, who could tell you in your case, and that's the beauty of seeing a doctor, not going to Claude or Gemini or Chat, yeah. is someone who can look at you and say, in your case, this is what I would recommend for these reasons. Mm. It could be surgery, it could be a non-surgical approach, it could be regular nasal irrigation if you're brushing your teeth, because that's what you need. So again, something that needs to be seen to by an expert.
9: Exactly. Who needs to speak to your individual circumstances, and it's not a generic answer, that one. Toddlers. Seems somebody asking here, saying, I have a toddler who seems to get recurring congestion every single winter. Should I be worried about that?
10: No, I wouldn't be worried. Interesting issue with congestion in toddlers, particularly babies, mm-hmm. is that in the first 6 months of life, babies are what we call obligatory nasal breathers. They haven't learned like you and I to breathe through their mouth as well. They can only breathe through their nose. So you can imagine a little baby under 6 months with a blocked nose.
9: Yeah.
10: That's not just uncomfortable. That's just like, I can't breathe. That's almost that drowning effect. So they don't sleep well, and they wreck your sleep as well. They're unsettled. It's hard to feed, because how do I suck and breathe through the mouth when I don't know how to do that? Which is why pediatricians around the world recommend that parents just clean or irrigate babies' noses before a feed and before you put them down at night, especially in winter.
9: Okay, that's good to know. I'd never heard that obligatory nasal breathing aspect of it before.
10: Yeah.
9: My babies are 22 and 19. Why didn't somebody tell me this much sooner? A follow-up saying, we do use the little pumping thing to clean out the nose, the bulb. Excellent. Although it's still the best practice.
10: Bulb is great. Yeah. A little bit of nasal spray and a bulb is really, really good. And there's good evidence for that.
9: Okay. So you're on the right track there. Mm. Thank you so much.
10: Can I say something on that? Sorry, by the way. It's a common practice in this country, particularly, is using things like eucalyptus oil.
9: That's exactly what I was about to ask you.
10: I was reading
9: just
10: a
9: some
10: mind,
9: of the home remedies do they work and don't they?
10: Yeah. So eucalyptus oil is interesting in that it gives you the sensation of an easy flow of breath, but it's not actually doing anything.
9: Oh, gosh.
10: Right. So placebo, if you like. Okay. And placebo is effective, so let's not write that off completely. Mm-hmm. But in toddlers under 2, it could cause a spasm of sorts. So I'd be very careful with a baby under 2 with eucalyptus oil too freely used or too, used too excessively. Mm-hmm.
9: And the last thing I want to ask you about is the sort of the homemade humidifier story of sitting over a bowl of boiling water with a towel over your head, breathing in steam. Is that going to help?
10: Why not? You know what it does?
9: Yeah.
10: It doesn't cure the virus. It doesn't kill the bacteria. It just creates an environment that your nasal mucosa can improve its function on. So it softens up that mucosa. It helps those little air cilia, those fine hairs work effectively again. You don't need a nasal spray. You could literally take half a teaspoon of salt in a cup of water, and generally boiled, cooled water, mm-hmm. and I mean, horrible word to use, snort that if you want to. So don't feel like this is something I've got to go and buy necessarily. Yeah. I mean, it's effective and it works and it's not expensive. But if you'd like to try something at home, a home remedy, half a teaspoon of salt in a cup of water, and use that as a nasal rinse.
9: Half a teaspoon of salt in one cup of water. Or better yet, go for a surf and nature will do it
10: yes.
9: for you.
10: Now you're talking.
9: Dr. Michael Moll, huge pleasure to have you with us. Thanks so much
10: Thank
9: for the
10: you,
9: advice.
10: Papa.
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1: With a wrap of your Eyewitness News, I'm Mikey Malapo. The man accused of murdering Warwick Stock, known as DJ Waters, has admitted he pulled the trigger in exchange for 25,000 rand. Mozambican national Armando Pakula entered a plea deal with the state of the Johannesburg High Court on Friday, where he was sentenced to 25 years in prison. The 25-year-old was convicted of murder, illegal immigration, and unlawfully possessing a firearm and ammunition. 40-year-old Waters was gunned down in the Johannesburg CBD in December last year following an oversight visit to a hijacked building. The National Prosecuting Authority confirmed the plea agreement was settled following consultation with the Stock family, while a case against a remaining suspect accused of premeditated murder has been postponed to the 17th of August. The NPA's Makgabuke Mohlatlole.
2: This sentence reaffirms the NPA's commitment to ensuring that perpetrators of violent and contract killings are held accountable and that justice is served for the victims and their families.
1: More than 300 political parties have been registered to contest the upcoming local government elections. The campaign season is now in full swing following the proclamation of November 4th as the official election date, marking the official start of the 90-day countdown to election day. Meanwhile, the Electoral Commission has officially opened the candidate nomination process for political parties and independent candidates contesting the upcoming polls. This means those hoping to secure seats in municipal councils must now submit their nomination documents to be considered. The nomination period is often a tense time as competition for candidacy has in some instances sparked political violence. ISC chairperson Mosotho Meapya says the nomination process will close on the 28th of this month.
3: Prospective contestants can make nominations through two channels, which are one, the online candidate nomination system, proverbially known as the OCNS, or by hand at the office of the Commission's local electoral representative, that is the municipal office in which the candidates will be contesting.
1: Meanwhile, the National Joint Operational and Intelligence Structure has raised concern over the recent murders of politicians across the country following the recent fatal shooting of ANC eThekwini councillor Busi Sokwela at his office in Cloudwater in Durban on Thursday. NAT Joint's chairperson Tebello Musigidi told journalists in Pretoria on Friday that the Political Killings Task Team is working to bring those responsible for the killings to book.
4: A total of 7 suspects have so far been arrested in conjunction with these politically motivated murders. These arrests demonstrate that those responsible for politically motivated violence will be pursued relentlessly.
1: The probe into the deaths of 2 teenagers affiliated with the prestigious St. Stephen's College now involves a murder investigation. According to police, post-mortem findings indicate Cameron Valdek Cooks may have been strangled to death, while Ethan Kutsia is believed to have died by suicide. The pair was found dead at a lodge in Mpumalanga earlier this week. While police initially opened an inquest docket, they now say a murder investigation has been launched. Police spokesperson Mavela Mas.
5: The South African Police Service in Mpumalanga is now investigating a case of murder and an inquest following the deaths of 2 teenagers at a certain lodge in Sabi. The investigation is still continuing to establish the full circumstances surrounding the incident.
1: A Chinese-owned clothing factory in Hammersdale, west of Durban, has been shut down for violating several occupational health and safety standards. On Friday, labor inspectors, immigration officials and police descended on a complex of factories in Hammersdale. At least 28 foreign nationals were arrested for not having work permits, while 1 clothing factory was shut down. Labor inspectors say the factory was operating under poor working conditions. The Development Bank of Southern Africa says the 4.6 billion rand reconstruction of Parliament is on track for completion next year. On Friday, parliamentarians were taken on a site visit of the new National Assembly building that will be able to accommodate 1,200 people. The DBSA says with construction now 76% complete, Parliament will be able to host next year's State of the Nation address. And parents and caregivers of unplaced grade R, 1 and 8 learners are urged to contact a Western Cape Education District office as soon as possible to take advantage of the 2027 school transfer window, which closes on the 17th of August. The school transfer window is meant to prioritize learners whose families have relocated, those who are moving to a school that offers the next grade, and learners requiring placement for welfare, medical or legal reasons. The Western Cape Education Department says all learners who were unplaced in June have since been accommodated, adding many of those cases were due to extremely late applications. The department's Brona Hammond says in June, 55 learners had already missed 2 terms of schooling.
6: There are always learners in the system that will require placement due to moving provinces or towns as parents take up new job opportunities, for example. Parents are reminded that there is no guarantee to get into your school of choice, as the reality is that some schools are more popular than others.
1: A look at your weather. A fine Saturday in store for Gauteng. Joburg drops to overnight lows of 5 degrees, peaking at highs of 22. Pretoria is at 6, also reaching highs of 22 degrees. Vereeniging is at 3 and 21 degrees. Cloudy skies in Cape Town with light and variable winds at a low of 11 and a high of 16 degrees. 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And that's a wrap of your Eyewitness News.
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8: I want to get into this now. Artificial intelligence is rapidly transforming the automotive world, and today's vehicles are becoming far more than just machines, rather, that get us from A to B, from voice assistants like Google Assistant and Gemini to advanced driver assistance systems and predictive technologies. Modern cars are becoming smarter, safer, and more connected than ever before. But what does this technological revolution actually mean for motorists? As manufacturers shift towards software-defined vehicles, the focus is no longer just on horsepower and performance, but on creating a more intuitive, personalized, and intelligent driving experience. We're exploring how AI is changing the way we drive, what these innovations mean for consumers, and what the future of motoring could look like. We're joined on the line by Vusi Machi, Product and Pricing Manager at Volvo Cars South Africa. So let's get into it. Artificial intelligence is becoming a major selling point in new cars now. How is AI fundamentally changing the driving experience compared to just a few years ago? I mean, pre-AI.
9: That's actually a very good place to start, Jacob. I mean, if we look back, I think about 4 or 5 years ago, technology actually in a car was actually mostly reactive. You'd press a button here, and the car actually did something for you. And if you're driving a car on the road and you're actually driving out of your lane, it just buzzed at you, you know. It was just all this fragmented collection of what I would call isolated electronic features. But if you look at where we are today, what AI has done, we actually are at Volvo pioneering with a shift of the entire automotive paradigm. I mean, from reactive to predictive. And when you look at what we are doing, we are actually going towards a deep human-centric integration. So personally, what that means for us is that the car is actually no longer just a machine that you operate from point A to point B. You know, it's becoming a supportive companion that actually completely understands context. So when you look at what we're doing now at Volvo, we've actually advanced this by moving away from dozens of separate uncommunicative chips to centralized core computing. I mean, we have these fantastic systems that are coming in our cars, like the all-new EX60 that's coming in a few in South Africa. It has what we call a Hugin core, which is the core computer that actually runs on the EX60 now. So when you look at what the Hugin core system does, it's that it actually executes over 250 trillion operations per second. That is wildly impressive, Jacob, if you look at it in today's context, you know. And combining that software with our NVIDIA Drive platform, you have an amazing, amazing system that you can actually use that is purely and mainly developed with the use of AI.
8: So then we need to talk about things like Google Assistant, Gemini integration, and predictive vehicle systems. Which of these innovations do you believe will have the biggest impact on everyday motorists like you and I?
9: So, I mean, when you look at the whole Google integration, Jacob, we as Google, as Volvo rather, actually, we were the very first manufacturer to actually, OEM to actually have Google built in onto the vehicle. And what that means for us and for our drivers is that initially this was just static talk. You tell the car what to do and it actually does that. But moving forward to the Gemini integration, which, by the way, we've introduced to more than 2 million vehicles globally, is that you can now have what we call actual human-like conversations with the vehicle. You can simply say, hey, Google, I'm cold. And Google will actually scan your entire environment in the car to actually then give you the right temperature. Or you can say, Google, find a coffee shop along my route that opens before 7 a.m. You can have deep AI conversations with the car, and it will actually understand you and do what you actually want the car to do and the software to do. And just to add on to that, Jacob, as this AI tech advances over the next few years for us, Gemini will actually even be able to use the vehicle's external cameras to see what you see on the road. Or even when you parked in your house and you actually you're in the house and the car is outside, you can actually see what's going on outside. So this allows you to ask questions, you know, about historical landmarks as well, or buildings and wherever you're passing on the road. It's just getting better over time. And speaking of getting better over time, we will keep on making our cars better through software updates. And that's where AI actually is now, and that's where AI is moving.
8: And then I guess another positive thing out of all of this is, especially because it's all about Volvo, and Volvo prides itself with vehicle safety or passenger safety. From an AI perspective, this means that it's a safer journey from A to B for you.
9: Absolutely. It's a safer journey for us. I mean, if you think about it, Jacob, Volvo's DNA is actually safety. We pioneered or invented the seatbelt in 1959, and I actually love to tease my friends about this and say, you have a part of Volvo in your car. We pioneered and exactly, the seatbelt. You know about the seatbelt. And we actually gave away the patent, you know. So we are translating that, you know, the same philosophy into the digital era with what we call safe space technology. So each and every single Volvo that you see on the road will have the safe space technology feature. So to look at this in a more direct way is that AI is making driving drastically safer for us right now, you know. But the biggest leap for us, it's just not how the car looks outside. It's also how it looks and how it feels to be inside the car.
8: We are chatting to Vusi Machi, the product and pricing manager at Volvo Cars South Africa. And the conversation is about how AI is revolutionizing the way we drive. Now, Vusi, this is a question that is aimed specifically at my 74-year-old dad. And I want to just say, AI and things like tech and modern tech in these cars does seem to become quite intimidating at times. So I want to know from you, how simple is it to operate these systems in the new Volvos?
9: So it's actually quite simple, Jacob. Think of it as a cell phone, right? In your cell phone, you just open the cell phone, you just go here and there, you know what to do, you know where to go to place a phone call or anything like that. So what we usually call these cars, well, our cars lately, when we move forward, these are actually software-defined vehicles whereby a car itself, in and of itself, is a hardware. But then the software actually makes the car better over time, the usability of it. When you step into any Volvo that you actually can get into today, you will find the very same user interface in a 2026 or 2027 model year Volvo as a 2022 model year Volvo, meaning that the user interface is the same, meaning that the user experience is the same. You get to use the car the same way today, or model year 22 versus model year 27. It's so user friendly in a way that even a 5-year-old child can get what they want from your music, which is actually streamed through our connected car suite, through to charging your vehicle if it's an electric vehicle or a plug-in hybrid. So the usability or the user friendliness of our vehicles is in such a way that it actually mirrors what you are currently used to on your cell phone. As you know, we are actually running the Google-based operating system, which is something that every single person should be familiar with because they actually have use a smartphone rather.
8: Vusi, this is groundbreaking technology. And of course, you mentioned back in 1959, the seatbelt being invented by Volvo and obviously then sharing the patent afterwards. Is this something that is unique to Volvo, or is it something that other manufacturers are also dabbling into? And if they're not, is this something that Volvo would also be keen to share the patent with?
9: Look, I think at Volvo, safety is in our DNA, as you know. We are for the people and we are for safety. And we continue to keep on making the technologies that are available today better over time, like the multi-adaptive safety seatbelt that we now are releasing with the EX60. So, but to answer your question, personally, I would love for other OEMs to actually dive into this and make the technology that saves lives available throughout. But Volvo will continue to innovate on the technologies that we are innovating on. I think you'll see a lot of these in some of our upcoming cars. And safety is, you can't put a price on a life. And we are giving away rather of the seatbelt patent actually in local terms, we put our mouths where our money is, you know. Mm. So, yes, there's more technology that will be coming from Volvo. And when we look at what Volvo stands for, we will make our technology actually accessible through throughout all our vehicle lines. And if it's technology that is needed, you know, to be or rather to follow suit in what we've done with the seatbelt, it's something that Volvo would look at. But for the time being, I think every OEM has the technology that all of us actually are using. It's common practice. It's common in the industry. But there's also room for improvement, like I've said, with the multi-adaptive seatbelt, for example, that has actually come on the EX60. So, yeah.
8: And then apart from the EX60, what other models within the Volvo range could we find this AI revolution, if I may call it that?
9: That's a very good question, Jacob. So the AI revolution is actually, let me put it this way. Over the last 2 or 3 months, we've actually released a major software update to our model year 22 all the way through to current cars.
8: Wow.
9: So those cars obviously are now fitted or are now capable of using the Google Gemini AI system on the vehicle. So we've upgraded from Google Assistant to Gemini. So Gemini is an advanced AI assistant in that you can actually have advanced conversations. I actually talk to Gemini all the way from home all the way through to the office and from the office all the way through to home. So every single Volvo vehicle that had a system that we called ICAP or the post sensor system, you will find the latest and greatest Google Gemini via a software update. This includes your XC40s all the way through to the XC90s and all the car lines that are in between.
8: Vusi, thank you so much. We'll leave it right there. Vusi Mache, the product and pricing manager at Volvo Cars South Africa, talking about all the models that Volvo's offering since 2022 already have the updates. And if you're scared of AI like I was at some point, maybe you need to start embracing AI because, wow, just to hear that cars like this are bringing a driving buddy or somebody in the passenger to drive along with you for the journey, it just makes driving such a pleasure.
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12: With 50 years since June 16th, 1976, there have been some incredible books that have been released, and many of them very personal memoirs. One of my favorites is The House at 6001, a memoir of uprising and exile by Lebo Diseko. She is an acclaimed journalist, a broadcaster, and she's joining us to discuss this powerful new memoir. Lebo, thank you so much for making time, joining us from London.
13: Thank you for having me. It's a real privilege. Thank you.
12: So I do have to ask, is it 6001, 6001, 6001? How do we say this?
13: So the residents of the house in the 70s, so my aunt is very particular about this, my Rakhadi, say it's 6001. I have been known to call it 6001. I have been admonished about that. it's the number of the house on the street. So I would say 6001, but my aunt and the originals of the house say 6001.
12: So you take us inside this modest four-room house in Orlando East in Soweto. It became a meeting place for activists, for dreamers, for revolutionaries during some of apartheid's darkest years. What prompted you to tell this story now? Was it the 50th year anniversary or was it something else?
13: So I had been wanting to tell this story for quite some time. I mean, it was really born from listening to my aunts and my mum talking about, you know, their escapades as young people, the fun they had living together, but also these incredibly dangerous, brave things that they were doing. So, for example, there's a scene in the book where my Mamukulu O'Hara and my Rakhadi, my dad's sister, get dressed up in their miniskirts to go to Norwood to try and break their friend out of prison. They'd smuggled a hacksaw into a loaf of bread, and that's what they were going to do. So the way they told this story, it was like, oh, wasn't this so funny? But actually, it wasn't funny at all. They had a friend that had been in detention for a long time, and they were trying to break this person out. Actually, when they came back to try and collect their friend, he wasn't there. So that means that their plan was found out. So when you think about the consequences of that, it's horrendous. And similarly, you know, I'd heard my mum talking about her and my aunts kind of organizing around the township. And it was always sort of couched in sort of memories of them living together. But, you know, they were running from police. They were doing all sorts of things that were dangerous. And they were so young. So I was very interested in that. And I was also very interested in my grandparents. They'd, you know, my dad had gone into exile at the age of 23. So they'd already lost a child, as it were. You know, he was alive, but he wasn't there anymore. And they had this house full of revolutionaries who they really supported in their activities. They had people coming and staying on their way to exile. They had people, the house was watched a lot by the security police. And I was very interested in how my grandmother, particularly as a mother, still found the fortitude to support these young people and also what it said about her. I mean, I found out in this journey that her and my grandfather, in their way, were also revolutionaries.
12: You approach this as the journalist that you are. By trade, you are a journalist. And you write about discovering aspects of your father's treason charges, your mother's covert activities much later in life as well. What was it like for you uncovering these truths? And were there moments during your research that completely changed how you understood your parents?
13: Yeah, it was interesting because my mother has always been very open with me, or I thought I knew a lot about her life. And the reason I knew that June 16th, the Soweto uprising, was this pivotal event that kind of bound my elders together, they were each involved in it in some way, was because she'd spoken about it. She'd spoken about the children that she taught. What I hadn't bargained for was, I guess as South Africans, we've learned how to talk about very painful things in ways that kind of advanced the struggle. But what we've not spoken about is, you know, we're careful not to tread on the bits that still hurt us. And really, I mean, it shows my kind of, you know, like, not very perceptive. You know, sometimes we have a blind spot with our parents to not understand that, oh, there would be parts of this that would be hard for her and that I may never get to. My dad, I mean, I've known this man all my life. He's not estranged. He's a part of my life. And yet there's so much I didn't know about him. I knew nothing about what kind of led to him being in exile, the fact that at the time when he was, days before his 21st birthday, he was banned I really didn't know anything. I didn't know about the charges against him. And the reason I did the PIO request is because he never spoke about it, and I knew I'd never get anything out of it, him, about it. So I did the request, and then I rang him and told him, and I expected that he'd be upset. And he was so enthusiastic. He was like, yes, this is great. And we kind of went on this journey together. And that helped me understand him. There's a line where he says, you know, there was a real difference in how people described him, people who grew up with him, people who, he was the fun guy. He wasn't the fun guy when I was young. And when I, just speaking about the level of trauma that he'd lived through and hearing him say how it had fundamentally changed his personality, that was a very moving and healing thing to hear someone say. So, yeah, I think I also learned about myself. And I guess, you know, as a, you know, I'm a journalist, but I'm also a child. We sometimes kind of don't consider our parents' journeys.
12: What really struck me was the turmoil of that decision for you to go into exile with your mother and not stay in Soweto with your grandparents. And you spoke about your the difference between you and your cousins. They view you as eccentric. You know, that obviously really changed your understanding of the resistance.
13: There's a scene that I wrote, I think it's the end of the last chapter of the first half of the book, where it is, it's where we go into exile. And I wept as I wrote that kind of last part of the chapter. And I couldn't write for a week or two after that. And it was really looking at the impact on the people that were left behind. You know, I was 2 years old when we left. My family really loved me in the way that you love any small person that's in your home. And just kind of working through what it did to them that we weren't there anymore. And then there is the kind of, you know, I grew up hearing about my cousins and aunts and uncles every day, but you sort of make an imagined version of them in your head. You know what I mean? In a similar way, the country, South Africa, was a character, was a person, as it were, in our home. But, I mean, maybe the best way is to describe, like, if you're having a long-distance relationship, you fill in things that and have expectations that the other person's not party to because you're not there every day. And the other thing as well was wrestling with my own sense of loss about the things I don't know about my grandmother. I don't know what made my grandmother laugh. I don't know what she would have said about, you know, certain choices I've made. I can't imagine. I can imagine what I think would be her guidance, but I have memories. I was smuggled back to South Africa for a week or two, but they're kind of fragile memories, and I don't know how true they are.
12: On that, I think it's so important because you question your own memories. And what really stood out for me was that exchange where you sat drinking tea out of a saucer

0: Never drank her tea that way. That's impossible. So yeah, I guess I hadn't thought about it, you know, that I did go and interview the family and say, oh, was this possible? And in the end, I mean, there wasn't a conclusion, but my mum said, you know, ultimately what's clear is that she really loved you and you've held on to that, you know, that's the kind of underlying truth of that memory.
1: One of the striking aspects of the book is that alongside the repression, the fear, the trauma, there is so much music and celebration and love. And why was it so important for you to capture that balance, those moments of joy?
0: It was really important to me. I mean, when you look at the trauma of the year 1976, there was obviously the day of June 16th. I mean, literal, a massacre where children were lying in the streets. You know, there was so much turmoil in the townships in the days, weeks, months afterwards. Really like, it was like an occupation, my mum says. And still, people just made joy. My parents got married that year. My father was living in Botswana. They got married across the border. I think it was really important to me to highlight joy as a form of resistance. My parents were dating whilst my dad was still banned.
1: The House at 6001, 6001, a memoir of uprising and exile by Lebo Diseko.
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0: Shapeshifters.
2: There's certain behaviors that we do, we all do, that some people try and influence. And I mean, you just can walk out of your house and see a billboard and that's someone trying to influence your behavior. But in this case, our guest is someone who's trying to do something for the good of the country through that influence. His name is Irshad Khatrada. He's the CEO of the Localization Support Fund, and he's in our studio now. Irshad, thanks so much for coming in. I really appreciate it.
3: Lovely to be here. Thanks for having me.
2: What is your main aim? I mean, in a way, the name of your fund speaks for itself. You're a non-profit. You're basically trying to influence behavior. But what for you is sort of a win? What's the prize you're aiming for?
3: Yeah, the ultimate prize is we want to see more widgets coming out of factory floors in South Africa. And it's quite clear why we want to do that. I mean, manufacturing is the heart of any industrial economy and has been shown not only in South Africa, but around the world to be sort of that engine of growth. And sadly, and we can talk a little bit about that, South Africa has lost its footing in manufacturing over the last number of years. My real job and aim is to try and help coordinate and bring the expertise and necessary support so that manufacturing can flourish in the industries where we think South Africa has a right to win.
2: So just to be clear, we're talking about selling things that you make, it's manufacturing, rather than trying to encourage people to use services based in South Africa.
3: Yeah, and look, there's always a discussion about should it be a service economy, should it be a manufacturing economy? It's the wrong conversation to be having. It's not a dichotomy as to whether it's services or manufacturing. It's to say that we need value addition in our economy, and manufacturing is one of the clear ways that we can do it, and it adds a huge amount of jobs when we get it right.
2: So, I mean, whose behavior are you trying to change? So there's myself as a customer. I'm going to go and buy a washing machine. Washing machine is a great example, actually, because there's a recent tariff investigation. I can buy one from Thailand, lots of them, or I can go and buy a Defy, which is made, I forget where, but made in South Africa, Durban, I think.
3: Actually. In KZN, that's right.
2: So how do you, so are you aiming at me and the vacuum cleaner and the washing machine I'm going to buy? Or are you aiming mainly at companies and the widgets they use to make other things?
3: Yeah, so most of our focus and most of my work is working with South African companies, trying to nudge their behaviors so that they can provide a better product to their consumers at the end of the day. Some of the work will ultimately interface with the consumer. And, you know, I always say we want

0: consumers to be buying local as much as possible. But really, a consumer like yourself going out to buy a washing machine, you're looking for the best product.
1: Yeah.
0: And how do we encourage a DeFi, a Samsung, a Hisense, or whichever brands are out there to manufacture more of those locally in South Africa rather than importing it from abroad? Because that's the decision kind of calculus that most companies are making. I can either bring in a fully formed good coming in from Thailand or China or Vietnam, wherever it might come from, or I can source raw materials and input materials and build it in a factory in South Africa. And there are different reasons why a company might choose to do one or the other. Price is obviously important, but there are other reasons as well. And you know, I think we should probably get into that a little bit here.
1: So you're not pushing certain brands. I mean, I think LG, I don't know if they still do. I think they had a TV factory in Atlantis in the Western Cape. You just want it made here. For break in South Africa.
0: Absolutely. We want it made here. I'm agnostic to who it is.
1: Yeah.
0: And we're what's called a public benefit organization, which means that I do everything in the public interest. My ultimate goal is to help whichever companies are trying to work in South Africa to do this, to make their job a little bit easier. And, you know, we work with multinational FMCGs, fast-moving consumer goods companies. We work with clothing manufacturers and in the automotive industry. We even work with government SOEs to help them think a little bit more strategically about their own procurement.
1: So in a way, from the way I see the economy, which is really through presenting this show and sort of reading, I kind of feel like the mountain to climb must be impossible. And let me just spell it out, and I hope you knock me down very nicely. So price matters, scale matters in economics, and particularly in manufacturing, and you know which country I'm about to mention, and therefore you're competing against China. And the argument would go, they can build, as we've seen with cars, they can build far more than anyone else. They're going to compete on price. Sometimes they're not really trying to sell to the Chinese consumer at all, and so they have a slightly different incentive. So how do you compete against that?
0: Yeah, so look, the mountain is not insurmountable, to mix my metaphors a little bit, but it is a challenge. And we always have to be mindful of what's coming out of China and the landed cost of goods coming into South Africa from any market. But price is not the only thing. Look, at the end of the day, what most companies and brands want to do is provide a good product offering and a good service to their customers. Price is important, but also making sure that you have goods on shelves when you need them is also important. Mm-hmm. And making sure you have the right goods on those shelves is equally important. So one of the things that we often deal with a lot of South African companies is, yes, they're worried about price, but they're also worried about something called lead times. How long is it going to take them from the moment that they conceive an idea to the point at which that product is on the shelf? And obviously, when you're running long supply chains that might require some design work either here in South Africa or abroad, an order placed in a factory in China that needs to sit within a log of orders that are going all over to the world, it sometimes means that you can't get that good onto your shelf as quickly as you want. We saw a lot of this during COVID, where global supply chains were massively dislocated. And a lot of South African manufacturers and retailers that had thought about the world in a particular way, where you watch trends that are happening in the northern world and Europe and the United States, you place your orders and you hope that things will come 3 to 4 months later, that whole thing got broken down. And they realized that they were no longer able to service their consumer in the way that they wanted to. So those lead times and helping them to reduce them as much as possible lends itself to bringing that last mile manufacturing closer to your customer, which means that there is indeed pockets of opportunity in manufacturing, which we're trying to work at. The other thing that a lot of retailers and fast moving consumer goods companies are concerned about is currency fluctuation. Now, the rand is relatively strong at the moment, but there was a period, if we just went back 12 months ago, where the rand had gone through massive devaluation. But that fluctuation and that volatility makes it very difficult for a lot of brands to plan, a lot of goods, retailers, manufacturers. And so increasingly, a lot of companies are trying to mitigate that currency risk by localizing as much of their supply chain as they possibly can. And those seem to be the impetus and the driver for a lot of companies that we work with that really want to use localization to solve pain points that they have in their business.
1: So, I mean, as an example of something, so vacuum cleaners, I don't think the time it takes to get here matters, certainly not to me as a consumer. The last time I took a vacuum cleaner apart, it hadn't really changed from the last time 10 years before. Fast fashion, though, Completely different. I forget the name of the South African company that really cracked the kind of fast fashion here in South Africa. I mean, that would be an opportunity where you could do that.
0: Oh, that's a massive opportunity. So, you know, companies like Fashini or Cape Union Mart Group have done incredibly well at localizing their value chains, because what they've wanted to do is what's called a quick response model. Mm-hmm. Now, what quick response ultimately says is, rather than taking a bet on what's going to happen over an entire season, put a small run of clothing on the shelves, see if it works for consumers. And if it does, wonderful, double down, produce more of it. But if it doesn't, rapidly change. And we know that consumers are changing the way they think about fashion all the time. It's moving, you know, in a matter of weeks. And so having to run those long supply chains definitely doesn't work for a lot of retailers. And so that is a real area where a lot of the South African retailers have realized they've lost that manufacturing that helped them to be competitive. They need to try and bring it back. The other thing they've also realized is that if they want to create a bit of a defensive moat against the likes of Shein and Temu that are coming in and taking up a lot of space in the market, they've got to be moving much, much faster than they were previously.
1: So, okay. So all of that would make sense. I have to say, though, and again, please tell me that I'm wrong, manufacturing in South Africa seems quite hard. And for a long time, you weren't sure of electricity. Now, that's improved. It's still quite expensive, but that will also improve because there are more sources of electricity than there used to be. But okay. Services in terms of council, so just getting water, things like that. If you speak to any chicken producer and you ask him how difficult is it to supply your factory in Lekwa, well, sit down because they've got a lot to say to you. Mm. And those are tough things to fix. I mean, you're a small fund. You can't fix those.
0: Yeah. No, look, you're right. Look, manufacturing is difficult, full stop.
1: Yeah.
0: I mean, the investment that you need to put in human capital, working capital, physical capital is extreme. And so obviously, you know, you mentioned it earlier, you need economies of scale to make a lot of manufacturing work. If we just rewind the clock and we look at what was apartheid industrial policy, it was incredibly simple. It was, you know, access to minerals, cheap electricity, cheap wage labor, and high tariff walls. And a lot of manufacturing was able to survive because it effectively leveraged all of those distortions in the market. As soon as we liberalized and we entered into the world, obviously we couldn't build our industrial policy around that. And I think this is where the challenge, I think, comes in South Africa. And I think, you know, I think it's fair to say we've lost a lot of capacity in manufacturing. In part, perhaps, because we've tried to do the same things in the same way as we did when we enjoyed all of those distortions in the market. So service delivery is a big problem, I think, that a lot of manufacturers talk about. And we absolutely have to get that right. And you're right. As a fund, we cannot solve all the problems in the world. But we can advocate and we can lobby, if you will, different government departments, be them at a provincial or a local or a national level, to really try and support this. And there are indeed efforts across the economy. You know, ours is one that's really trying to coordinate, support, nudge, if you will, in different ways to try and get this over the line. Look, I think often we say, can manufacturing thrive in South Africa? And in a way, I think that's actually the wrong question for us to have, because, or the wrong debate for us to have, because manufacturing is important. And it would be a great shame if we lost manufacturing in South Africa. Its backward linkages through the economy and just how it generates economic outcomes is incredibly important. I mean, a third of agricultural GDP is driven by the manufacturing industry. A quarter of mining GDP is driven by the manufacturing industry. So we lose manufacturing and we lose a big source of support in those industries. So the real question is how and where. And I think that's really what we're trying to do as the Localization Support Fund is.
1: So we spoke to the Competition Commission. They had the concentration report. I'm sure you saw it. Mm-hmm. If you understood it, please sit me down and explain it. But they talk specifically about manufacturing being a tough market to enter and the high levels of concentration there. And one of the reasons that happens is because it requires capital. But what the consequence of that is that we're not creating nearly as many jobs. And I'd always think the way to sell South African goods is to tell the stories of the people who make them, and to maybe tell the stories of their grandparents who used to work in the textile industry in the Western Cape who had to stop work.
0: Absolutely. I mean, I think it's incredibly powerful. And we talk about, you know, the head leading us, but of course the heart leads us as well. And I think the stories that you point to are important. I mean, I've spent the last 2 days before today in KZN visiting denim manufacturers in South Africa. Now, you might think to yourself, what on earth are we doing manufacturing denim? Surely the Chinese would be much better at doing so. But actually, for many of the same reasons we spoke about earlier, the need to respond quickly to consumer demands, the fact that actually denim as a category and a class is growing as much is important. But more important than that is that these are factories in places like Isithebe or Tongaat that are employing hundreds of workers that, if they were not in those factories, would have nothing else. And I think it's incredibly important the role that manufacturers play. Manufacturing is a public good.
1: Yeah.
0: And it really does need to be supported. And this is where we do lean on government a little bit to put in place those right incentives. Not all of it and not everything that everyone wants. Clearly, we can't do it and the fiscus is tight. But there are selected little things that can be done. And I lean a lot on the work of, you know, the Nobel Prize economist Richard Thaler, who spoke about nudges, you know, low-cost policy interventions that can really help to push the equation into positive territory. And that's really what we're looking for.
1: We're speaking to Irshad Khatrada. He's your shapeshifter, the CEO of the Localization Support Fund. Irshad, you used to work at the DTIC. You were an advisor there. Was that during the time of Ibrahim Patel? Not everyone was a fan of his policy.
0: It was very much during the time of Ibrahim Patel. So I worked for him for about 6.5 years, both during his time with the Economic Development Department, but also DTIC.
1: You were trying, I mean, there are quite a few critics. We've had a few of them on the Money Show over the years of the kind of economic policy and what they say changed in government at the time. What do you think what were you, and I presume he and other people there, trying to do? Because it can look sometimes, and the sort of claim comes from Donald Mackay, you'll know him, that there's a sort of extraction process or a bartering negotiation process rather than a proper kind of competition process that there should be.
0: Yeah.
1: How do you see what you're trying to do?
0: Yeah, so I mean, I've had long conversations with Donald around this particular one. I think the first thing we realize is that industrial policy tools and that toolkit that exists within the Department of Trade, Industry and Competition needs to be used in a intentional way.
1: Yeah.
0: And we see this in a lot of economies around the world. I mean, Mariana Mazzucato, the School of London, often talks about this need for mission-based policies. Mm. And it's been the success of the U.S. economy and of economies around Europe. In South Africa, we need that as well. And so I think what Ibrahim Patel was doing, and indeed the rest of us working with him in the department, we're trying to say, where can we take this country? Where can we use the policy toolkit that we have, whether it's in competition or trade or transformation or in industrial funding? How do we use it in an intentional way to drive ourselves towards outcomes? Now, I guess the truth is, whenever you are implementing public policy, there are indeed winners, there are indeed losers. Your role as a public policy advisor is to evaluate, on the whole, are the winners winning more than the losers are losing? And it's really, really difficult, because you're often dealing in a situation where limited data, limited time, and this was certainly the case during COVID. I mean, we were making decisions very quickly, really, trying to look, if you look at that sort of risk curve, you were really kind of weighted to the kind of the fat tail event, as often finance people call it.
1: No open-toed shoes, I think, was the headline of that, unfortunately.
0: And at some point, the stories of COVID do need to get told, and maybe it's not my place to tell them. I'll let Minister Patel tell some of those stories.
1: It was sacked, too.
0: Yeah, look, first of all, a lot of that was happening because we needed regulation and we needed code. And the question at the beginning, it was winter clothes. So people were like, brilliant, we love that as a concept. And then everyone asked, so what is winter clothes?
1: Yeah.
0: How does a policeman know when they are evaluating, what winter clothes are? And unfortunately, we ended up with some funny examples of what winter and summer clothes might be.
1: So what I found interesting when I went through your bio was, before all of this, you were a banker.
0: I was.
1: Now, I mean, bankers aren't normally this interesting, but how did you go from banker to sort of trade advisor?
0: Yeah, so it was a circuitous route, and I feel like most of my life has been like that way. I mean, I took the scenic route through university and ended up with a degree in economics and finance from UCT, but I also studied a bit of engineering, and at some point was doing French and history. But look, I got into banking for a couple of reasons. It was the financial crisis. So I recruited back in 2007, 2008. And it really did seem like it was an excellent place to get a great schooling on global finance and global capital. And I was lucky enough to live in the United States and in the UK and spent about 10 years with JP Morgan. But at some point, I got to the point where I needed to come back home. Not initially with the intention of joining government, but seeing that around 2018, with the election of President Ramaphosa, there were the sort of sense of winds of change. And he stood up and he said, "Tuma mina." And I thought, well, I want to be one of those that get sent. So I joined government off the back of that, at the behest of Minister Patel. And initially he came and said, I said, look, I'm not a policy wonk. I'm used to making investment decisions and getting stuff done. He's like, that's what I need. I need people that can get stuff done.
1: Doesn't government always?
0: Yeah.
1: So working government, I mean, I love asking people this question, people who've been in the private sector. You've been in the most private of private sectors, banking in the United States.
0: Yep.
1: And then you go into arguably one of the most government of government sectors, which is actual governance around industrial policy. Now, I can see your face come alive at this, because clearly it sets you on fire more than banking ever did.
0: Yeah, well, I mean, you have, first of all, to play a role in where South Africa ends up is a privilege. Mm. And I think we have to recognize it. To also then be at the coalface of some of the most important decisions that this country will make is incredibly important. And to try and bring a sense of rigor to it was really the way that I tried to approach it. So I brought a lot of that toolkit of banking, you know, the deep analysis, the stakeholder engagement, the looking at things, you know, six ways from Sunday before you make a final decision, but ultimately getting to a point where you can make a decision quite quickly. I wanted to bring all of that into the halls of parliament and government and bring some of that. And you know, I hope we achieve some of that along the way.
1: We've got 30 seconds left. We have to ask you what you do for fun. And unless you're actually training for a marathon, you're not allowed to say jogging.
0: Well, I am training for a marathon, but let me say something different. You know, I've always loved storytelling, and I used to do this a lot when I was in New York. I was part of a group called The Moth that told stories on stage, and we started a collective in Cape Town, and sadly it died a death during COVID.
1: Yeah.
0: But my friends and I did that, but I'm always passionate about that and finding ways and opportunities to use stories to empower.
1: That's the second most interesting answer we've ever had to that question. The most interesting was aerial photography, but I mean, you can't really beat that. Really? So standing on a stage and telling a story?
0: Absolutely. And you're given 5 to 6 minutes. It has to be true. It has to have a beginning, a middle, and an end.
1: Is it off the cuff or prepared?
0: So it depends on the platform. The ones that I've done in New York, they'll give you a subject that you know about ahead of time, but you don't know if you're going to be speaking. So you put your name in a hat. You might get drawn. You might not.
1: Sure.
0: And then you give it a go. Yeah.
1: That is fascinating. Irshad, thanks so much for coming in. Really appreciate it. Irshad Kathrada is the CEO of the Localization Support Fund. And I've just discovered a story.
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4: We talk about the rise of digital wallets in South Africa. But what about convenience and what about regulation? We're joined by Paul Wenbin, who is product manager at Eccentric Payment Systems. Paul, welcome to the show. Thank you so much for joining us.
5: Thank you for having me, and hello to your listeners.
4: So when we are referring to digital wallets, we're obviously not referring to the one where you can send money to a person using just their number. We're referring to something like a PayPal.
5: Yeah, something like that. So it's somewhere where you can store digital value, kind of pre-fund it, and then use it whatever you want.
4: And we're obviously not referring to Bitcoin on the dark web kind of wallet.
5: No, very, very different. These are highly regulated and safe, so your money's secure.
4: So let's talk about why this is a positive thing, having digital wallets.
5: Sure. So, you know, the Bank of International Settlements did a study where they said that for every 1% of your population that goes onto a digital wallet or becomes digitally active, the GDP raises by 0.1%. And so it's a really positive thing to have digital wallets. And, you know, if you look at banks, all the big banks are kind of winning the top of the market, where you've got Capitec's wallet at up 103%. I think FNB's is sitting at 21 billion. That's huge traction. But banks largely serve people who already bank. And the growth frontier that we're seeing in South Africa, specifically not only for the economy, but just to unlock businesses, is to serve these functionally unbanked or underbanked people. So these are people who basically have a basic account, but don't have access to kind of savings or credit. You know, it's hard to qualify for a loan in South Africa. If you kind of have to prove you don't need it first before you can get it. And doing business without capital is kind of like playing soccer without a soccer ball. It's really tough. So what we're seeing is an opportunity to unlock these kind of underbanked people and businesses and gather some momentum for the economy.
4: So give us an example of how a person can use it, because whenever I think about digital a wallet, I think about it from the perspective, like you said, of a person who already has an account. So to me, it's sort of like, okay, maybe for international, keep your dollars somewhere that you can use them anywhere in the world. Maybe share with us how practically we can be using it every day in our day to day.
5: Sure. So, I mean, practically, if you look just at informal traders in South Africa, I think 8 in 10 have no bank account at all. And so there's a huge amount of friction. The reason they're largely dealing in cash is because it's just it's everywhere all at once and we can use it. So the practical examples are informal traders. I've been working now for 7 years together with the taxi industry to come up with a cashless solution for taxis. And the problem with all these cashless solutions generally is there's a cost attached. So you'll see many of these small businesses do now have card machines, but it's quite expensive, you know, up to 3% of your turnover, a heavy cost to pay. So the products that we're able to launch with these new digital wallets are where the cost is zero. So if you're competing with cash, you can't start charging fees for a similar service. And that's really what unlocks these opportunities.
4: So, the service provider, what do they get out of the deal other than, I'm assuming then the foot traffic?
5: Yes, obviously it's foot traffic, but what it does do is give them ability to deal with someone without having them to be directly in front of them. And so you can now digitally start trading. You can pay for things without having to actually physically go there. You can think of the gogo going to withdraw cash. She can now go up to her nearest taxi and do a transaction there to get cash in her hands. Well, hopefully she's tech savvy and she just stays on the wallet, on those rails.
4: In terms of the regulation part and vulnerability, what should people be aware of?
5: So I think the main thing is just make sure that you're dealing with an established player in the space. You know, obviously banks are established and trusted, but there are regulated financial service providers, many of them in South Africa now, that have access to these stablecoin wallets. And just make sure that you're dealing with a reputable firm that is kind of verified. And what's surprising is you would think that the rules around this would be looser than the banks, but in actual fact, the rigor around these kind of wallets is actually equal to or higher than what most of the banks would require. So there's a lot of safety built in, and the Reserve Bank's done an amazing job of regulating this together with FSCA. And so basically just make sure that you trust the entity organization that you're dealing with these wallets.
4: Paul, thank you so much for chatting us today.
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1: With a wrap of your Eyewitness News, I'm Mikey Malapo. The man accused of murdering Warwick Stock, known as DJ Waters, has admitted he pulled the trigger in exchange for 25,000 rand. Mozambican national Armando Pakula entered a plea deal with the state at the Johannesburg High Court on Friday, where he was sentenced to 25 years in prison. The 25-year-old was convicted of murder, illegal immigration, and unlawfully possessing a firearm and ammunition. 40-year-old Waters was gunned down in the Johannesburg CBD in December last year following an oversight visit to a hijacked building. The National Prosecuting Authority confirmed the plea agreement was settled following consultation with the Stock family, while a case against a remaining suspect accused of premeditated murder has been postponed to the 17th of August. The NPA's Makgabuke Mohlatlole.
2: This sentence reaffirms the NPA's commitment to ensuring that perpetrators of violent and contract killings are held accountable and that justice is served for the victims and their families.
1: More than 300 political parties have been registered to contest the upcoming local government elections. The campaign season is now in full swing following the proclamation of November 4th as the official election date, marking the official start of the 90-day countdown to Election Day. Meanwhile, the Electoral Commission has officially opened the candidate nomination process for political parties and independent candidates contesting the upcoming polls. This means those hoping to secure seats in municipal councils must now submit their nomination documents to be considered. The nomination period is often a tense time as competition for candidacy has in some instances sparked political violence. IEC chairperson Mosotho Meapia says the nomination process will close on the 28th of this month.
3: Prospective contestants can make nominations through two channels, which are one, the online candidate nomination system, proverbially known as the OCNS, or by hand at the office of the Commission's local electoral representative, that is the municipal office in which the candidates will be contesting.
1: Meanwhile, the National Joint Operational and Intelligence Structure has raised concern over the recent murders of politicians across the country following the recent fatal shooting of ANC eThekwini councillor Busiso Khwela at his office in Cloudwater in Durban on Thursday. NAT Joint's chairperson Tebello Mosikidi told journalists in Pretoria on Friday that the Political Killings Task Team is working to bring those responsible for the killings to book.
4: A total of 7 suspects have so far been arrested in conjunction with these politically motivated murders. These arrests demonstrate that those responsible for politically motivated violence will be pursued relentlessly.
1: The probe into the deaths of 2 teenagers affiliated with the prestigious St. Stephen's College now involves a murder investigation. According to police, post-mortem findings indicate Cameron Valdek Cooks may have been strangled to death, while Ethan Katsia is believed to have died by suicide. The pair was found dead at a lodge in Mpumalanga earlier this week. While police initially opened an inquest docket, they now say a murder investigation has been launched. Police spokesperson Mavela Masa.
5: The South African Police Service in Mpumalanga is now investigating a case of murder and an inquest following the deaths of 2 teenagers at a certain lodge in Sabi. The investigation is still continuing to establish the full circumstances surrounding the incident.
1: A Chinese-owned clothing factory in Hammersdale, west of Durban, has been shut down for violating several occupational health and safety standards. On Friday, labor inspectors, immigration officials and police descended on a complex of factories in Hammersdale. At least 28 foreign nationals were arrested for not having work permits, while one clothing factory